0: security and government officials, as well as five government organizations involved in digital repression and other human rights violations. Speaking outside the UN in New York, Foreign Affairs Minister Anita Anand says Canada's policy decisions are grounded in the international rule of law.
1: We stand for human rights and certainly the human rights of the Iranian people who have been repressed over years and years. We stand for freedom of navigation in the Strait of Hormuz and the international law of the sea.
0: Anand will deliver Canada's national statement at the UN General Assembly on Saturday. Health Canada has suspended the license for Grifols Plasma Collection Center in Winnipeg. The regulator says the for-profit company failed to implement corrective and preventative measures after the deaths of two people. Michelle Allen reports.
2: After months of controversy, the federal regulator shut down a plasma center in Winnipeg. Health Canada suspended Grifols Taylor Avenue Center's license to collect plasma effective immediately. It's where 22-year-old Rodiat Alabetti had a fatal cardiac arrest while donating. Health Canada says Grifols didn't take enough action, even though it warned the company that it needed to shape up to keep its license. The for-profit Spanish company owns 17 paid plasma centers in Canada. Grifols has not responded to a request for comment. Health Canada said it proposed suspending Grifols' license on August 13th. That same day, Grifols announced it was pausing plasma collection at all of its Canadian locations because of unfounded attention after the two deaths. A representative of Alabetti's family says suspending one location isn't enough. They want all Grifols in Canada shut down. Michelle Allen, CBC News, Winnipeg.
0: Canada and the European Union hosted a fundraising event today for the Global Ocean Observing System. Prime Minister Mark Carney and European Commission President Ursula von der Leyen secured $339 million in pledges. The GOOS provides crucial data for understanding the effects of climate change on the oceans. It's also a source of enhanced weather forecasting and helps protect coastal communities. The Trump administration has previously threatened to pull its contributions to the system. A new report suggests heat generated by this year's El Nino weather pattern could cause nearly 500,000 extra deaths. That's raising even more alarms about what experts were already warning is set to be the strongest El Nino on record. Inayat Singh reports.
3: 451,000 extra deaths from heat. That's what a new report is projecting based on the weather havoc that the El Nino weather pattern will cause around the world until February.
4: We expect that number to go up because the effects of El Nino will continue well into next summer.
3: Genevieve Merkel is the executive director of the Climate Impact Lab, based at the University of Chicago. The report warns that El Nino, a natural weather phenomenon caused by warming waters in the Pacific Ocean, is supercharged this year because of climate change. To protect people, Merkel says countries need robust heat warning systems and outreach to elderly and vulnerable people.
4: We know those immediate responses, and some of them don't cost much.
3: On top of the heat, El Nino is already causing drought and wildfires in Indonesia, a weak monsoon in India, threatening food production and crop failures across Central America. Inayat Singh, CBC News, Toronto.
0: 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For CBC News, I'm Kaz Bovin.
5: Good evening, I'm Simon Nakaneshny with your Environment Canada weather forecast. In Montreal tonight, clear skies, the low dropping to 9. Tomorrow, sunshine again in store, the high getting up to 21. For Quebec City, clear this evening, some fog patches overnight, the low plus 2, risk of frost. Sunny tomorrow, the high 22. In Sherbrooke tonight, clear with a few fog patches, the low plus 4, patchy frost. Tomorrow, sunshine 21, the high. And for Gaspé, clear skies tonight, the low plus 6, sunny tomorrow again, high 23.
6: So the thing to remember about the location of the Algonquin is how short a distance it is from the hotel to the theaters.
7: Welcome to Ideas. I'm Nala Ayed.
6: So this is not even 10 minutes to get there.
7: And welcome to 59 West 44th Street in Midtown Manhattan, the literary landmark better known as the Algonquin Hotel.
6: At one time they were using a Native American chief as their mascot. You don't do that any longer.
7: The Algonquin opened in 1902 and soon established a reputation as a place to see and be seen.
6: Frank Case, who was the general manager, really cultivated that a lot of actors are coming here. Mary Pickford.

0: chefs and actors who made the hotel their unofficial home. Every weekday for about a decade, they showed up for a cheap lunch and dined out on the witty bars they served up to each other and to the public.
1: The thing that helped them grow the mystique and the legend is a lot of the men at the table were columnists. If you have to turn in a column 6 days a week, you know, on Tuesday, Dorothy Parker said this to Robert Benchley, then the wire service would pick it up. And so within 24 or 48 hours, it's coast to coast.
0: The Algonquin Roundtable was where Broadway shows were birthed, plots of Hollywood screenplays imagined, and the venerable New Yorker magazine dreamed up. Yet the person whose legacy is most tied to the Round Table and its towering figures stood barely 5 feet tall in heels and hat, Dorothy Parker.
1: Parker stands apart as someone who is known for great writing, her wit and her charm, but also is very closely associated with the good life and having a cocktail and cracking wise.
0: Most days, she was the only woman at that famous table. But she held her own with the men, once quipping that the first thing I do in the morning is brush my teeth and sharpen my tongue. Lines like that meant she was already well known when her first book was published in 1926. Enough Rope was a surprising bestseller.
2: Men, they hail you as their morning star because you are the way you are. If you return the sentiment, they'll try to make you different.
0: A book of poetry filled with heartbreak, loss, and the struggles of a modern woman in New York. Themes that still resonate decades later.
2: They cannot let you go your gait. They influence and educate. They'd alter all that they admired. They make me sick. They make me tired.
1: She's more popular now than when she was dead. All of her work is back in print. I think with the rise of Instagram and Facebook, it just keeps on growing. So when I see an influencer quoting Dorothy Parker, God love them. You know, it's great. And I'm glad they chose her.
0: It's likely that no one would be more surprised by her enduring appeal than Dorothy Parker herself.
3: My work is not important. I do the best I can. I wish to the Lord in heaven it were better.
0: Fans and scholars respectfully disagree with her.
4: She's massively important to the tradition of humor, which is probably our grandest, biggest art form in America.
0: Dorothy Parker, they say, deserves even more recognition for her criticism, her short stories, her plays and Hollywood scripts, and her activism.
5: She wasn't given credit or taken seriously for her political activism, and all the media wanted from her was for her to be funny and witty and to come out with some pithy one-liners.
6: She did deal with social issues, prejudice, poverty.
7: She cuts through, again, the misogyny and stuff that surrounds women, particularly women who are writing and taking shots at power.
5: For all of her vicious tone, she had an amazingly compassionate view on life and people. I kept just coming back to this paradoxical, oh my God, who was she? You know?
0: Indeed, who was Dorothy Parker? To help answer that question, Ideas producer Donna Dingwall brings us her documentary, Dorothy Parker, Excuse My Dust.
8: Hello, how are you doing?
9: How are you
8: doing?
10: I mean, I expect
8: what do you want to sit at the round table and just wing it?
10: I mean, if the music can come down?
8: I can make that happen.
10: Okay, let's do that.
11: Let's do that.
12: You sit at the round table at the back of this room.
13: Yeah, I mean, that's the perfect spot.
1: It's smaller than the original round table. The original round table, you can have about 16 around comfortably.
12: Even if it's not the

0: round table. It's close enough.
1: And if you look up, Donna, you see that circle in the ceiling? See right there? That's where the chandelier used to hang from. So that was the center of the round table right there. So you're almost in the same spot as Parker would have sat in. It's very cool.
0: It is cool, but full disclosure, I'm a Parker fan. So it's not my first visit. And the other occasions involve gin.
2: Kevin needs a glass of water.
0: This time, it's water.
2: Do you want a glass of water?
3: Sure.
2: Two glasses of water.
0: Because my guide today is on the clock.
1: My name is Kevin Fitzpatrick.
0: To call Kevin Fitzpatrick a Parker fan doesn't go far enough.
1: Marion Mead said I was Parker's representative on planet Earth. A lot in common with Parker in my life at that time. I was a writer. I had bad jobs, bad apartments, bad relationships. I have this new thing called a digital camera.

0: Parker tattoos. The society has about 13,000 online members.
1: All the people I come in contact with all have a love for her or want to celebrate her. And it doesn't matter if it's a high school girl who wrote to me and says, I'm doing a Dorothy Parker presentation at my school. Do you have any tips? And I said, yeah, bring a dog. You know, the kid got an A and was the hit of the day. That kind of fun thing is what gives me, you know, joy out of doing this kind of volunteering for this dead writer.
0: And Parker, he points out, is the writer whose work has stood the test of time. Unlike many of her bold-faced peers from the 1920s,

0: So the first 25 years of her life were spent within a short walk of right where we are.
1: Parker's childhood is well documented. The family was well off. Her father, J. Henry Rothschild, was a successful garment manufacturer, though he was not one of those Rothschilds, as Parker was quick to point out. He was Jewish, while her mother, who died before Parker was five, was Scottish. Her father remarried a deeply religious woman. Dorothy and her three older siblings referred to her as the housekeeper, or Mrs. Rothschild, but never mother. Despite her Jewish Protestant household, Parker's early schooling came courtesy of the Catholic Church.
0: So this was Blessed Sacrament, which was a girls' convent school. In the 19th century, families that wanted their daughters to get a good elementary school education turned to the nuns.
1: Parker claimed she got kicked out of her Catholic school for referring to the Immaculate Conception

0: what reached out and grabbed people. I mean, it's still impossible once you hear a Parker poem to get it out of your head.
1: My husband says, often, Elise, you feel things too deeply, you do.
2: The poem Any Porch was a send-up of socialites and their idle upper-crust chit-chat.
1: Yes, 40 a month, if you please. Oh, servants impose on me too.
2: Parker was known to eavesdrop in bathroom stalls, pen and paper in hand.
1: To think that you saw it, how funny. Why, he must be 60 or more. I told you she'd marry for money.
2: She got a $12 check for that poem and a boost of confidence. She marched down to Vanity Fair and asked for a job. The editor hired her, but put her to work down the hall at the women's fashion Bible, Vogue.
0: I mean, she was just writing captions mostly and sometimes little pieces. But what she was doing was quietly undermining Vogue while she was writing for it. And she didn't really want to be writing for a women's magazine. I have one here, like, there's only one thing as thrilling as one's first love affair, that is one's first corset. They both give the same feeling of delightful importance. This one is planned to give something approaching a waistline to the straight sturdiness of the 12-year-old. And you can hear kind of like that, why is a 12-year-old wearing a corset, right? And the more famous one, probably seen as a Parker quote around, is brevity is the soul of lingerie.
2: Parker did move on to Vanity Fair, first as a staff writer, and then in 1917 as drama critic. As Kevin Fitzpatrick points out on our tour, it was a really high-profile gig at the time.
3: When Parker was working as a drama critic, there was 80 Broadway theaters. She went to, you know, two shows a night. She was writing like 3,000 words a month, and it was really good stuff. It really holds up.
2: Among the more memorable, her take on Katharine Hepburn's turn on stage. Ms. Hepburn, she wrote, ran the gamut from A to B. But at 3,000 sharp words a month, she was bound to cut someone the wrong way.
0: And I always loved this fact. An actress named Billie Burke, who is best known to pretty much everybody as Glinda the Good Witch in The Wizard of Oz. She basically likened her to a sex worker and got herself fired from Vanity Fair for having done that because Billie Burke was with Ziegfeld.
2: Florence Ziegfeld's Follies helped define the era's musical theater. He was powerful, a big advertiser, and actress Billie Burke's husband. So it's not surprising Parker's pot shot did her in, even if she had a point.
0: She was taking aim at the pieties of the business. That's why she would always turn her eye to something else, because sometimes the play didn't supply the thing that she was really interested in writing about. But also, you know, then it would hurt her professionally. Like, sometimes I think she should be the patron saint of self-sabotage.
2: Parker did manage to overcome the job loss, though, with the help of her round table friends.
4: Yes, Bob, you rang?
2: Her best friend, Robert Benchley, Vanity Fair's managing editor, resigned in protest.
5: Because my job, if you could call it that, as managing editor, is no longer attractive without the extraordinary talents of Mrs. Parker and the...
2: She called that the greatest act of friendship she'd ever seen.
6: Are you quite sure about this?
2: That was captured in the 1994 film Mrs. Parker and the Vicious Circle.
5: You can't buy the kind of advertising they'll be giving us. We'll be freelance. Oh, my God, we'll write only what we'd like. Not slave over a hot desk for people like Condé Nast.
2: The two rented an office together, and Parker joked if it had been any smaller, it would have been adultery. She was, in fact, married to a stockbroker named Edwin Pond Parker II. They wed in 1917 over his WASPy family's objections. When they split up, some accounts quoted Parker saying she kept his name because it was, quote, clean, as in not Jewish. She was also famous as Dorothy Parker by then, in 1925, when Round Tablers Harold Ross and his wife Jane Grant launched a magazine they'd been talking about. Parker was a name they wanted on the masthead.
7: During its first two decades, The New Yorker became the successful humor and literary magazine that its founding editor Harold Ross had dreamed of. From its dingy offices on 43rd Street, he published essays that were fizzy and wry, cartoons that were risque and winking.
2: She joined as a founding editor and took over the column Constant Reader, applying the same

0: bite to book reviews as she had to theater.
1: She was prepared to make fun of them in a way that, you know, a more serious book critic might have been like, well, philosophical themes don't hang together. And like, she was looking to make rhetoric out of her criticism, almost pure rhetoric. So it made the column kind of a can't miss.
0: You can imagine the response when Parker

0: insisted on poking not just any bear, but a gentle, beloved teddy bear, whose only crime was humming too sweetly for Parker's bitter taste. In her review of The House at Pooh Corner, she wrote,
1: "And it is that word hummy, my darlings, that marks the first place at which Tonstant Ouida flowed up."
2: It's funny, we talk about this on the internet, and certainly the internet has accelerated negativity and cruelty, and there is a reason why we are attracted to negativity and, like, laugh. In some cases, I don't even really think that people realize that they're writing in that tradition, but a lot of female humorists are, right? Like, the Lindy Wests and Sketchy Cools of the world, it's there. What I want is for people to be aware that Parker, that we're all still sort of living in her shadow.
0: One memorable piece of criticism took aim at a friend who happened to be one of the most celebrated male writers of the day. You mentioned F. Scott Fitzgerald.
2: Yeah, I mean, she wrote a really great parody of This Side of Paradise, Fitzgerald's first novel, and it's not the one that has stood the test of time in quite the way that Gatsby did, because it was ridiculous. The first line of the parody is something like, "Rosalind rested her 19-year-old elbows on her 19-year-old knees." It's not quite 70s musicians dating 14-year-olds openly, but what she's making fun of there is focus on nubile young women in early Fitzgerald.
0: And she seemed in that to kind of find the side door through humor to make her point.
2: Which is often the best way to do it. As long as you're funny, people will let you get away with saying quite a lot about themselves.
0: Parker managed to fit in with the boys not only by meeting them quip for quip, but drink for drink. Although her drinking career only began after her writing career began to take off. Contrary to popular belief, the Algonquin couldn't serve alcohol. It was prohibition. But New York was home to well over 50,000 speakeasies at the time.
2: It's funny because her wit was born in the context of drinking alcohol, chicken and egg, right? Like, it both loosened her up and allowed her to do things that I think she would have been scared to do without it. Later on, the over-medication became too much. It was self-medicating about her relationships with people too, as much as her professional ambition.
0: Parker's personal life was complicated, as anyone who's read her short stories or poetry can attest. In fact, her most famous poem, Resume, is about suicide.
3: Razors pain you, rivers are damp, acids stain you, and drugs cause cramp.
0: Parker tried to take her own life more than once. The first time in 1923 came after a breakup that had resulted in an abortion. Even in her misery, she managed to deliver a searing punchline.
3: Gas smells awful. You might as well live.
4: Her poems are highly, highly crafted. They are real little gems. Most people are writing ephemeral stuff. Hers is witty, but not ephemeral. I'm Nina Miller, the author of Making Love Modern, The Intimate Public Worlds of New York's Literary Women, which devotes about a third of its space to Dorothy Parker.
0: Nina Miller is a former English professor at Iowa State University and an expert on Parker's poetry, her place in the literary landscape, and her relationship to the public.
4: She really just flies off the page as modern and sharp in a way that is so intentionally engaging for a reader, partly through the form, but so crystalline, and partly through the deflating moves, the irony, what I see as a strong implicit call to her audience to kind of be in on it with her, with real strategic benefits to her.
0: Parker also benefited from being a part of the Round Table. They were, in a sense, the influencers of their day, cultural trendsetters leading seemingly fabulous lives. And Parker's followers both aspired to her aura of sophisticated modernity and appreciated being invited inside her world, says Miller.
4: I think she trusted her public with intelligence. She really let them feel that they were her confidant. Bottom line, here was this somewhat terrifying, fabulous person.

0: person. Everybody's afraid of her around her, but I'm not, because she lets me in on the joke.
1: One perfect rose. A single flower he sent me since we met. All tenderly his messenger he chose. Deep-hearted, pure, with scented dew still wet.
0: For all of the kind of sardonic tongue lashings people credit her for, and the ways that she can kind of just skewer a lover in a poem, and was famous for kind of doing that at parties. There's a broader audience to that. The lover goes down in flames, but her broader audience is really invited in to be empowered by it.
1: Why is it no one ever sent me yet one perfect limousine, do you suppose?

0: Flames. That sounds like a lyric she might write.
1: That you're absolutely right. I hadn't thought about Taylor Swift. I was thinking about comedians now. It's really part of her legacy that you are, as a woman in public, going to be seen in this way as a female body. And when someone like Nikki Glaser, I don't know if you're familiar with her, she's very dirty, very famous, very pretty.
2: It's okay. I'm 28, which I just found out is the age where, as a woman, your body starts to tell you to have a baby. It's my hormones are like, have a baby. My bank account is like, don't you even think about it.
1: She sort of beats them to the punch and embodies herself in ways that are entirely deflating of sex and of anybody's fetishizing of her. And I think Parker does that. I think Parker has started that.
3: Parker's other talent was to make it all seem effortless.
1: It's imperative for her sophistication to not claim that it was a lot of work. Life is silly. If you take yourself too seriously, you're not sophisticated. That as a, her account of herself makes sense in the time. And I think over time, I think she just has less and less respect for herself.
3: And does that lend to diminishment of her work? Does that end up impacting her legacy?
1: Oh, absolutely. I mean, I think she has kind of everything going against her. She's a woman. First of all, novels over poetry. So the genre. And secondly, if it's poetry, it's got to be Whitman and it's got to be one of the great men, Ezra Pound. That's built in so many ways. But her longevity, I think the portable Dorothy Parker has never been out of print. I think she's held her place.
4: The fact that Dorothy Parker's work continues to be printed, sold, and read is evidence that her place is with us. That we still feel as if we're in on the joke. It's also proof that the relationship she cultivated with her readers remains fertile, more than 100 years after she put pen to paper. In some cases, it's moved them to do the same.
5: Way before I was a novelist, before I wrote a Dorothy Parker book, certainly many years before I had a Dorothy Parker page on Facebook, I was inspired by her poem, Resume, to write my own version of it called Resume Redone with Apologies to Dorothy Parker. And I sent it to the New York Times Metropolitan Diary, and it was published there. So that was very exciting to have my first official publication and now looking back to have it tied to Dorothy Parker, who later became so important in my life. It goes like this. TV bores you, the web is a fright, your spouse ignores you, and hobbies are trite. Films are offensive, gardens weed, shopping's expensive, you might as well read.
3: Brilliant.
5: Thank you.
6: That's novelist Ellen Meister's take on Dorothy Parker's poem, Resume. This is Ideas. I'm Nahla Ayed.
5: From the time that I first discovered Parker when I was a teenager, and I read her poems about love and heartbreak, and it all resonated so deeply with me, and it all felt so interesting and fresh and sometimes very funny and sometimes very tender, but it was always very relatable, and I felt like she understood me in a very special way. And she was kind of the snarky voice I carried around with me, you know, sort of sat on my shoulder making the remarks that I didn't dare say because I always wanted everybody to like me. I wanted to be a nice girl.
6: Years later, that snarky voice jumped off Ellen Meister's shoulder onto the page when she resurrected Parker as a ghost in two of her novels.
5: I thought it would be really interesting to
7: have the right line. You know, the number of times one has gone to bed and thought, what should I have said? What really should I have said at that moment? And she never had those moments.
6: Journalist and filmmaker Nora Ephron, who's best known for whip-smart romantic comedies like When Harry Met Sally, spoke early in her career about her affection for Parker.
7: And to find out that she had no conception of her own worth and of her own gifts is a very sad thing.
6: Amy Sherman-Palladino, the creator of TV hits like The Marvelous Mrs. Maisel, named her production company Dorothy Parker Drank Here.
8: So, what are you reading?
9: The Portable Dorothy Parker.
6: She even dropped a Portable Dorothy Parker into a Gilmore Girls episode.
8: There's little in taking or giving. There's little in water or wine. This living was never a project of mine. Cheery.
9: Funny, though.
6: Hollywood's fascination with Parker might be

0: seen as ironic. After moving there to write film scripts, she described Los Angeles as, quote, 72 suburbs in search of a city. While she'd hate to admit it, Hollywood changed her, for better and worse. And as Ideas producer Donna Dingwall found out, Dorothy Parker also changed Hollywood.
1: She claims that she hated it. She claims that she hated the climate. She claims she hated the palm trees. She didn't like the work that she was doing. She didn't feel valued there. But on the other hand, she was earning vast amounts of money. My name's Dr. Gail Crowther, and I'm a researcher and writer, and I'm the author of Dorothy Parker in Hollywood.
2: One of the many things Gail Crowther learned while researching her book was that Dorothy Parker is an unreliable narrator, especially of her own life.
1: She was having quite a good time. A lot of her friends were there. They were all living in a place called the Garden of Allah, so they had all of these bungalows around a swimming pool, wild parties, up till dawn. So Dorothy Parker's descriptions of Hollywood are very mixed. She seemed to dislike the actual geography. She seemed to dislike some of the attitudes out there. She felt people were used, abused, and then thrown aside. But nevertheless, it allowed her a very nice lifestyle.
2: Hollywood's interest in Parker coincided with the advent of talkies, because if movie stars were going to speak, someone had to tell them what to say. And who better than a bunch of witty, erudite New York writers to serve up snappy dialogue? Parker and many of her friends got the call. For her, the move was financial. She joked that her two favorite words were check and closed, maybe because her debts were serious. And MGM was offering her $300 a week, the equivalent of $6,000 US today. What they didn't offer her was respect.
1: When she arrived in Hollywood, nobody knew who she was. And then the actual people who had employed her at the studio got the name of her book wrong. She suddenly realized she wasn't going to be valued or viewed in the same way.
2: On top of that, LA was, to her East Coast eyes, a wasteland.
1: The upper end of Sunset Boulevard, for example, was still a dirt road at that time. She was suddenly shocked to be in a place which she referred to as out there, really alien and really out of her experience.
2: Parker had been awarded the prestigious O. Henry Prize for her short story, The Big Blonde, in 1929, the same year she moved to Hollywood. But she couldn't find her way into the credits of a single script during her time there.
1: Different groups of writers would not know that they were all working on the same film. And then suddenly, one group would just be cast aside and any work that they had produced would just not be used. And so Dorothy Parker was quite shocked by this, because suddenly she had gone from being a writer who was very valued to somebody whose work suddenly became disposable.
2: Parker did get credit for writing the lyrics to a song. How Am I to Know was featured in a 1929 Cecil B. DeMille film.
3: That's found its way here.
2: That credit wasn't enough to convince her to stay at Metro-Goldwyn-Mayer. Once she got home, she dubbed the studio Metro-Goldwyn-Mayer. But life in New York was not Mayer-free either. She had a contract to write a novel, but couldn't make any progress. There were yet more ill-fated love affairs, and saddest of all, two more attempts to take her own life.

0: The round table was also not what it used to be. Some members had moved on professionally, others had personal family obligations. Parker had gotten more political.
1: One of her complaints about the Algonquin Round Circle was that she felt they weren't political enough, and she said that they just don't care about anything, they just won't do anything about anything.
0: Dorothy Parker's political awakening is often tied back to the case of Nicholas Sacco and Bartolomeo Vanzetti. The Italian immigrants and anarchists were convicted of murder in what was seen as a miscarriage of justice, fueled by racism and xenophobia. Parker was arrested in Boston for protesting their pending execution in 1927. She happily paid the $5 fine and called it the greatest day of her life. When she made a

0: reluctant return to Hollywood in the early 1930s, she at least found some like-minded comrades.
1: She was surrounded by people who shared her wish to be actually doing something. And that's when we see Parker, the social activist and the political activist, really starting to kick in.
0: I want to touch on a few of those things, but beginning with the Screenwriters Guild, she downplayed her role in that, as she often did with many things. But how important was she in building that union?
1: She was really important, and it wasn't just a case of signing a petition or something. So she was working within studio law. She was working with union laws, trying to establish, because she was one of the highest paid writers in Hollywood. Parker was earning $2,500 per week, and she could see how obscene that was. And she was also concerned with Hollywood writers just being maybe used for 3 weeks and then thrown aside and never employed again, and just having no security whatsoever.
0: Parker and her new husband, an actor and writer named Alan Campbell, funneled a lot of their money into dozens of causes. And thanks largely to Campbell, the work kept coming.
1: He almost acted like a manager to her. He kept her working. He advised her on her hairstyles and her clothes, and really kept it together for her.
0: Alan Campbell was more than a decade younger than Parker and rumored to be gay or bisexual. Either way, he seemed to be good for her.
1: He cooked for her, he looked after her, because she was certainly not domestically minded at all.
0: In fact, Parker was so undomesticated, she was known to eat raw bacon.

0: rather than turn on a stove.
1: They had a really great partnership for many, many years.
0: They shared credits on at least 15 movies together and worked with big-name directors like Alfred Hitchcock and Otto Preminger. Their partnership worked well enough to afford them a bi-coastal life. When the New York Times got wind, they bought a farm in Pennsylvania. The skeptical headline simply read, Dorothy Parker, Farmer.
1: They had spent about $100,000 renovating, and it was beautiful, had beautiful views.
0: By the end of that year, Parker broke even bigger news. She was going to be a mother.
1: She fell pregnant and seemed to be, for the first time in her life, so happy and so settled.
0: There were snide comments about her age. She was 43.
1: People were laughing at the idea of Dorothy Parker knitting booties.
0: Someone joked she'd find she had nothing in common with children because they didn't drink.
1: But it was clearly something that she was committed to and really looking forward to. And it's that point where you think, oh, Dorothy's going to get a happy ending. But of course she didn't, and she miscarried. And the fact that we will never know Dorothy Parker as a mother is a real tragedy.
0: In the aftermath of that devastating loss, Dorothy Parker had one of the biggest wins of her career.
2: Hollywood! You'd better be getting yourself a good husband and stop mooning about Hollywood.
0: She and Alan were nominated for an Academy Award for their work on the 1937 movie, A Star Is Born.
3: What would you do if you did go to Hollywood?
4: I'd be an actress. I would, I tell you, I've always known I could.
0: Which has since become one of Hollywood's favorite movies to remake.
1: A Star Is Born was the perfect vehicle for Dorothy Parker. She was able to almost have a cathartic outpouring of her feelings about and towards Hollywood. So here we have a story which is about the wonderful aspects of being famous in Hollywood, but then we also have a cautionary tale about what happens when it goes wrong and how brutal it can be. And how you can just be suddenly cast aside when you're no use to anybody. I think that Dorothy had observed all of those things happening around her in Hollywood and then poured this into the screenplay for the film.
0: It was during this time that her activism in political causes also picked up.
1: The scope of her activism was really impressive. It was very much left-wing causes. She was one of the founder members of the Screenwriters Guild. She was also responsible for setting up the Hollywood Anti-Nazi League. She also became involved in supporting causes for the Spanish Civil War, and she even traveled to Spain herself.
0: To be fair, Parker was a reluctant war correspondent.
1: And rightly, she was terrified and she didn't really want to do it. And she was making up excuses about why she couldn't go to Spain. And she was saying, but if I go, I'll just be using up resources. Food is scarce and I'd just be another mouth to feed. And so it was pointed out to her, you could take your own food with you. She eventually ran out of excuses. What a brave thing for her to do. And we have two really powerful pieces that she wrote for New Masses magazine, observing how people were living, bombs going off, bearing witness and reporting back for people in America, because she felt one of the most difficult things to do was to get people in America to care enough.
0: If there was ever any doubt, Parker had left the Round Table years behind her for more serious matters. The opening of that 1937 piece in New Masses made it clear.
5: I want to say first that I came to Spain without my axe to grind. I am not a member of any political party. The only group I have ever been affiliated with is that not especially brave little band that hid its nakedness of heart and mind under the out-of-date garment of a sense of humor. I heard someone say, and so I said it too, that ridicule is the most effective weapon. I don't suppose I ever really believed it, but it was very easy and comforting, and so I said it.

0: Well, now I know. I know that there are things that never have been funny and never will be. And I know that ridicule may be a shield, but it is not a weapon.
1: At the same time, though, she had difficulty getting editors, even colleagues, to take all of this seriously.
2: When Dorothy Parker came back from Spain, she was greeted with irritation and anger. And even one newspaper editor said to her, "For goodness sake, Dorothy, when are you going to be funny again?" People seem to not like serious Dorothy Parker. They wanted Dorothy Parker to make them laugh. Despite Parker's intelligence and commitment, they always seemed to think she was just being sentimental, or there was something that was just not convincing for them about her activism. And I think in some ways that was some good old-fashioned sexism and misogyny. Clearly, all of the evidence suggests from everything that she did, she was a deeply political, committed woman.
1: People may have been surprised by Parker's turn to left-wing activism, but in some ways, she'd been telling them who she was for years, right on the page. Novelist Ellen Meister.
3: Her stories were really very interesting. She dealt with issues. She dealt with social issues. She dealt with prejudice. You know, she dealt with poverty. I was talking about her, you know, addressing things like racial prejudice. So there's a story she wrote called Arrangement in Black and White.
1: That story is about a rich white woman hosting a black musician at a dinner party. It was published in 1927, and in it, Parker slyly reveals the host's hypocrisy, laying bare her white privilege, a term that wouldn't be coined for decades. Another story called The Standard of Living takes aim at materialism and consumer culture, as does her very pointed and brief missive, Epitaph for a Very Rich Man.
4: He'd have the best, and that was none too good. No barrier could hold before his terms. He lies below, correct in cypress wood, and entertains the more exclusive worms.
1: Parker wrote another Oscar-nominated screenplay, Smash Up, the story of a woman, is a window into Parker's forward-thinking compassion.
5: When I used to sing in nightclubs, I was so blamed scared I had to have two drinks before I'd even go on.
6: What were you scared of, Mrs. Conway?
5: I don't know. Just people, I guess.
2: It was one of the first films in Hollywood that dealt with women and alcoholism. It was a very subversive film, and I think it was a very trailblazing film, very ahead of its time in the way that it dealt with issues of addiction. So it definitely saw addiction as a disease and not as some moral failing. And Parker's dialogue in that is particularly moving and particularly powerful.
5: Does that make me a lush or something?
7: There are a lot of people who drink to excess. They are not, they are just sick.
5: He had no right to tell you.
1: Parker knew the terrain well, given her own issues with alcohol and the fact that her marriage to Alan Campbell was eroding because of it. Despite the Oscar nod, Parker's name appears on only one more movie after Smash Up, because while the media and her peers failed to take her activism seriously, the FBI did.
2: They seemed convinced that everything Dorothy Parker was involved in was a front for communism. So she was a member of, I think it was the Hollywood Ladies Shopping Club, and they were convinced that this must be a front for some communist activity.
1: The FBI had been watching Parker since the 1930s, and by the time the second Red Scare was at its height, they'd linked her to as many as 33 organizations they said had communist ties. She was unofficially blacklisted in Hollywood.
2: The impact on her work in Hollywood was quite drastic, really. I mean, the last film that she wrote that was actually filmed and went to production was in 1949.
1: She and Campbell both lost work, and maybe in their misery they needed company, because they remarried each other in 1950, but

0: the relationship remained off and on and volatile, with both of them underemployed, sometimes collecting unemployment, and drinking heavily.
1: And they lived together in this quite small bungalow, which seemed to be a bit of a disaster zone. Alan Campbell was always starting renovations.

0: sections, never finishing them. It seemed at that time that Alan Campbell too had become addicted to alcohol and possibly other substances as well. Those years, they were really sad.
1: In 1963, Alan Campbell died of an overdose, and it was ruled a suicide.
0: That really was the end of Dorothy Parker's time in Hollywood. She sold the house the following year and moved back to New York.
1: Parker, now in her 70s, eventually settled into a small room in an Upper East Side hotel. Her health was poor and her social circle was small. Gloria Vanderbilt and Wyatt Cooper were steadfast friends. Lillian Hellman dropped by when it suited her. Robert Benchley had died nearly 20 years before, and she saw little of the round table. But every few years, a journalist showed up, among them Gloria Steinem, a writer for the Paris Review, and radio legend Studs Terkel.
2: Hollywood, that's a trigger word, isn't it?
3: Would you mind if I leave the room when you speak that word?
1: Those interviews took much the same shape. They often note her sparse, shabby surroundings, the newspapers on the floor to accommodate her poodle. Parker declares she's tired of talking about Hollywood and the round table, and then rails on about how awful both were.
2: Did she really say all those things that people are quoted as saying?
3: Oh, I would like to answer that. No. No. And it was a curse on me. It was simply awful, the things that were attributed to me. I wouldn't have minded if they'd been good. I was, in effect, the shaggy dog of my time. I'm glad that's over.
1: She's asked to weigh in on writers of the day. She trashes many and is delighted by few.
4: Well, what's your feeling about Ring Lardner?
5: Well, I think he's great. I think lastingly great.
4: Well, suppose someone said that you were.
5: I'd be embarrassed and frightened, I think.
1: And without fail, she dismisses the work that she does take credit for.
4: I think, Mrs. Parker, you are low-rating yourself, I may say this. It's my feeling. As a reader, you have your right.
5: I'm afraid you're wrong.
1: No one asks her much about the matters closer to her heart, the social activism, her work in Spain during the Civil War. When Parker died in 1967, the New York Times obituary devoted two paragraphs to her activism at the tail end of a 2,500-word text.
6: When she died, people were amazed that she was even still alive. They thought that she'd died years ago.
1: But Dorothy Parker, always a master of the unexpected ending, did not disappoint.
7: Her family was deceased. She had no children. But who was in the newspaper every single day? MLK.
1: Dorothy Parker Society President Kevin Fitzpatrick.
7: King was dominating the news all the time, and she really admired the civil rights movement that he was leading. So when it came time for her to do her will, she left her estate to him. She left her estate and royalties to Martin Luther King, with the caveat that upon his death, it would roll over to the NAACP.
1: No one may have been more surprised than her executor, the writer Lillian Hellman, who apparently believed Parker was leaving the estate to her, according to Marion Mead. That might explain, but not excuse, what Hellman did, or rather didn't do, after Parker died.
7: What Hellman did is ignored Parker's wishes, and she also failed to dispense with her cremains. The urn just sat in a box up in Westchester County for many years.
1: In 1972, the ashes were dispatched to an attorney who'd represented Hellman. Marion Mead told NPR's Weekend Edition she called the lawyer for a chat right before she finished her biography of Parker.
8: And I said to him, just conversationally, well, I have one thing left to do before I turn in the manuscript. I'm going to go up to Ardsley. I'm going to pay my respects to Mrs. Parker. And he said, basically, never mind. I'm looking at her. And he was in his office in Wall Street, and he had her ashes in a drawer right behind his desk. Hellman gave no indication of what she wanted done with them, and then she died.
1: Mead also contends that Hellman hurt Parker's legacy by going out of her way to block anyone who tried to develop her work, possibly out of spite or to preserve her own legacy. But when the story of the ashes broke, a debate ensued. Where should Dorothy Parker be laid to rest? Some suggested an urn be put on display at the Algonquin, but the NAACP intervened and built a memorial garden for Parker's ashes.

0: There was just one problem.
1: Of course, a lot of her New York friends said, oh my, but she's in Baltimore.
2: I know. Everyone made jokes about that was a fate worse than death. But listen, after you've been hanging around on the shelf and you've been dead for that long, what difference does it really make?
0: That question turns out to be more than rhetorical. Kevin Fitzpatrick.
3: There was a period when Barack Obama became president that NAACP hinted they're going to move closer to Washington, D.C., and they didn't move. But I spoke up and I said, hey, what about Dorothy Parker? And the organization wrote to me and said, don't worry, we're not going to forget about Dorothy Parker.
0: Unconvinced and unsatisfied, Fitzpatrick contacted Parker's remaining family and campaigned successfully to have her ashes brought back to New York to be buried in a family plot in the Bronx.
3: Which was an incredible experience to go down there and see the urn come out of the earth and put in a box that I built in our basement. I mean, imagine then getting on an Amtrak and having a gin and tonic with her and bring her back to New York on a train. It was wild. And then on her birthday in 2020, she was buried.
0: It was a small pandemic-sized affair on August 22nd involving about 10 people. But Kevin Fitzpatrick made up for that later.
3: So the next year, when we unveiled the gravestone, it was more of a celebration. We had a jazz band and sang songs. And now she's got a wonderful gravestone, and it's one of the most visited in Woodlawn, up there with Celia Cruz, you know, a few other famous folks. So it's fun.
0: It's hard to say what Parker would have made of that scene. A couple of the epitaphs she suggested for her tombstone might provide a clue. One was, if you can read this, you've come too close. The other had been used at her Baltimore grave. Excuse my dust. It was classic Parker to offer up a pithy line, seemingly at her own expense. But neither ended up on what we assume is her final resting place. The granite marker is engraved with four lines from a poem she wrote in the 1920s called Epitaph for a Darling Lady. Leave for her a red young rose. Go your way and save your pity. She is happy, for she knows that her dust is very pretty.
4: One can only hope that Dorothy Parker, in the end, did know how pretty remarkable her life and her work was. This program was produced by Donna Dingwall. Technical production by Danielle Duval and Johnny Casamata. Readings by Megan Carty. Thanks to the Studs Terkel Radio Archive and to the NAACP. Lisa Ayuso is IDEA's web producer. Nikola Lukšić is the senior producer. Greg Kelly is the executive producer of IDEA's. And I'm Nala Ayed.
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9: In the new movie In Alaska, a young man gets in trouble for accidentally shooting the Trans-Alaska oil pipeline. Noomi Rapace is one of the stars of the film. She'll be here to tell you all about it and to tell you about the time she did a Mick Jagger impersonation in front of Mick Jagger.
10: From CBC News, the world is sour. I'm Neil Kumar. A day after U.S. President Donald Trump threatened to annihilate Iran in a speech at the United Nations, the Iranian president returned verbal fire. In a blunt message of his own to the UN General Assembly, Masoud Pezeshkian called his country the victim of U.S. and Israeli

0: aggression. Tom Perry has more from New York.
1: You know, terror kardan.
2: As he stood at the podium before the UN General Assembly, Iran's President Masoud Pezeshkian held up a portrait of Ayatollah Ali Khamenei, Iran's former supreme leader, killed by the U.S. and Israel on the first day of their war against the Islamic Republic. Pezeshkian produced photos as well of children killed when their school was hit by an airstrike. As Pezeshkian spoke, the single U.S. representative in the room stood up and walked out, but the Iranian president continued with a message of defiance aimed at U.S. President Donald Trump. He should know that threatening our people will make them more united and stronger, Pezeshkian says. The Iranian people will not bow to force. Israel, America's partner in the Iran war, will have its moment before the General Assembly tomorrow. Tom Perry, CBC News, New York.
0: Ukrainian President Volodymyr Zelensky urged world leaders at the UN General Assembly to put more pressure on Russia and de-escalate the war ahead of some difficult times.
3: Ukrainians understand that this winter could be very harsh for us, but in response we will have no choice but to make it painful for Russia too. And that's exactly why we say that de-escalation steps are important, are needed before winter.
0: His address came as Ukraine's capital has been slammed by Russian strikes over the last 24 hours. Kyiv's mayor says the latest missile attack killed at least one person and injured two medics. In Ontario, a sentence hearing got underway for a man who pleaded guilty to aiding in more than a dozen suicides. Kenneth Law admitted he ran websites selling lethal substances to vulnerable people who later died. Lisa Sheng reports.
4: A tribute played in court. It includes the line, "I miss you, my life," part of victim impact statements from the parents of Jesenia Bedoya Lopez. She was 18 when she died. As the song played, her father broke down in tears. A Crown attorney read out his statement. "I never imagined I would have to live in a world where my daughter no longer exists." In a packed courtroom in Newmarket, Ontario, there were tissue boxes at the end of every bench. Kenneth Law sat in the prisoner's box, staring ahead without emotion, as other families read their own statements, including Adrian Dali, sister of Maurizio Vidala. She said her brother had a way of making people truly feel heard, and now the spaces he once filled feel permanently empty. Lisa Sheng, CBC News, Toronto.
0: It's day one of BC's election campaign, and David Eby has spent much of it defending his decision to call a snap election. Tanya Fletcher reports.
5: Thanks for joining us.
6: Using the Canada-U.S. border as a backdrop for his first official campaign announcement, the NDP's David Eby promised to triple American health worker recruitment, reinforcing what he thinks this election is all about.
5: Do we embrace the politics of the United States, Donald Trump, or do we lean into our strengths, our public health care system?
7: I can understand why they call this election, even though it's risky.
6: Sanjay Jaram is a political scientist with Simon Fraser University. He says there's no hard evidence historically that shows voter anger over early and arguably unnecessary elections translates to protest votes at the ballot box, whereas disarray on the right, he says, may muddy the waters for voters.
7: This situation of a reformulated right that's sort of piecemeal, people at this point don't even know, okay, they're going under the Conservative Party label. Is it still the Conservative Party? Are they going to change their name? Who are they?
6: Half of British Columbians say the province overall has been heading in the wrong direction. Tanya Fletcher, CBC News, Vancouver.
0: And that is The World This Hour. For CBC News, I'm Neil Kumar.
8: Good evening, I'm Simon Nakaneshny with your Environment Canada weather forecast. In Montreal tonight, clear skies, the low dropping to 9. Tomorrow, sunshine again in store, the high getting up to 21. For Quebec City, clear this evening, some fog patches overnight, the low plus 2, risk of frost. Sunny tomorrow, the high 22. In Sherbrooke tonight, clear with a few fog patches, the low plus 4, patchy frost. Tomorrow, sunshine 21, the high. And for Gaspé, clear skies tonight, the low plus 6, sunny tomorrow again, high 23.
9: I'm Tom Power. Welcome to Q. Do you know someone who is really good at doing impressions? Like someone who has a good Justin Trudeau or like Christopher Walken? What if you had to do your best impression in front of the person you were impersonating? That sort of happened to the Swedish actor Noomi Rapace when she was asked to be in a Rolling Stones video doing an impression of Mick Jagger in front of Mick Jagger. Noomi will tell you that story, also about the new film she shot in Canada, about a kid who accidentally shoots the Trans-Alaska oil pipeline, and about her amazing journey in acting. Noomi Rapace coming up. Plus, if you want to feel unproductive, you'll hear from the musician Dylan Ponders, who holds the Guinness Book of World Record for releasing a new song every single week. All that and so much more coming up on Q.

0: right, so you might know someone who is pretty easily swayed, someone who'll change their minds if an argument is good enough. I think we all have a little bit of that person in us. That's why I ended up sending so much money to the royal family of a country that may or may not exist. But then there are those, and you might be one of these people, who has a strong internal compass. And if something doesn't feel true to them, they won't budge. As you're going to hear in a minute, the Swedish actor Noomi Rapace falls into that latter camp. When she takes on a role, the first thing she'll do is strip away anything that doesn't feel true or real. And then she'll fight for the truth. In every character she plays, no matter how dark or messy or complex, no matter how hard the fight is, she'll tell you a couple of stories about that. The commitment to doing what is right is very, very important to Noomi. I mean, she's going to talk about that in the context of her big breakout role as Lisbeth Salander in The Girl with the Dragon Tattoo. But she's also going to talk about the quest for truth in her latest film. It's called In Alaska. She plays an FBI agent searching for this half-Inuk boy named Woody, who accidentally shoots the Trans-Alaska oil pipeline and ends up fleeing into Canada. Now, the film is called In Alaska, but it was actually shot in northern BC and in Nunavut. And Noomi told me she kind of understands that part of the world because she kind of grew up isolated herself in rural Iceland and in rural Sweden. So I spoke with Noomi ahead of the premiere of In Alaska at the Toronto International Film Festival. You're going to hear her talk about growing up feeling like an outsider, some of those real life fights she's had with directors and producers to make sure her characters feel true, and the time she had to do a Mick Jagger impersonation in front of Mick Jagger. But we started because she grew up on a farm. I asked her what movies she watched growing up that meant so much to her. Here's our conversation.
1: Movies were my escape and my oxygen, and it was like my sort of my link to the world. It was a bridge from my sort of bubble of isolation and loneliness, and I started to connect with the world by watching films.
0: Like what films?
1: I started, says a lot about me.
0: Weekend at Bernie's.
1: No, I was watching Sid and Nancy.
0: Oh, okay.
1: I watched Alien, like a lot of Michael Mann, a lot of Tony Scott, a lot of Ridley Scott's movies. I watched sort of British, Mike Lee, Ken Loach. I was really like deep into sort of art house, European indie, and then big American sort of.
0: And learning about the world that way, right?
1: Yes.
0: Because my understanding is you weren't reading or writing at this point either, is that right?
1: Yeah. I went to Rudolf Steiner schools.
0: Sort of an experimental.
1: Yeah, I think I think there's one in LA, and they're quite expensive and very different from what I experienced. Like, they were for free in Sweden, and they put a lot of kids in there that had, like, you know, came from troubled families and like just kids that couldn't really cope with being in a normal sort of school. So there was a lot of like sort of weirdos, including myself.
0: Yeah.
1: But we were out playing, we're out painting, building. I'm really good with my hands. I can do sort of build and create things, and I'm quite practical that way. But we didn't have school books. There was no exams. There was no chemistry. There was no physics. Like, there was just me out in nature.
0: Let me just stay on that for a second. So I'm happy you mentioned the thing about the movies. I didn't know that. I did read that you only had a few CDs growing up.
1: Yes.
0: One was Dolly Parton.
1: Yes.
0: We're so sad to have lost
1: her. Yes, I've been listening to her all morning.
0: And another one you said was, I had a Bruce Springsteen CD, and I was obsessed with Bruce Springsteen. What? I have a guess which record it was.
1: Okay.
0: Was it Nebraska?
1: Yes.
0: Oh. Had to be, right?
1: Oh, God, had to be. It's my favorite. It's my sort of comfort. Like, I go to that place frequently, probably once a month.
0: So Nebraska, for people who don't know, was Bruce Springsteen also putting himself out into the middle of nowhere to try and learn about himself.
1: Yeah.
0: Wrote songs from the perspective of serial killers.
1: Yes.
0: Wrote songs, my favorite is Highway Patrolman.
1: Yeah.
0: I know.
1: Get goosebumps.

0: so raw and so honest and like so just transparent, and like he was like, it felt like he was investigating different sides of himself and like, and stories from others. Sort of, he was an actor. It feels like he's almost an actor in that album.
1: So did you like that so much because it was an outsidery, because you got pretty obsessed with him after that, right?
0: Yes. Me and my sister, we're always sending each other like different Bruce songs, and he just had an honesty that really connected to where I was. And like, I think, you know, also being a country girl, I grew up with horses, anything sort of folk, country, western, ranch life, horses, like that was, it just felt like my DNA.
1: So when you get cast in this very famous soap opera, which I was hoping you might say the name of,
0: Tre Kronor.
1: Thank you. Hey, there's 8 million people. It's a Swedish show, right? And there were 8 million people in Sweden at the time. 3 million people were watching this. So you had just underneath half of the entire population. Mm-hmm. You had already moved away from your home. You were this outsider. You were this kind of punk. How is that going from that to all that, pretty much overnight? You've been to stuff before, but pretty much overnight being in the biggest thing. How'd you find it?
0: Terrifying. And I saw one episode and I was like, oh my god, this is so bad. And I was like, I did 12 episodes. I played this like troubled teenager, runaway, it's been abused and, you know, sort of tossed around, but it wasn't great. I learned a lot though, and then I went into theater. So I did a lot of my real school.

0: I was on stage for 10 years.
1: But how was the attention and all that stuff from? Because I want to ask about Hollywood in a second, but like, yeah. how was the attention?
0: My first interview, my very first big interview was like a big spread in a big newspaper that everyone read. The journalist was asking me, I was like 16. He was asking me, how far would you go in a role? Well, like, would you have like sort of, would you do a sex scene? I was like, well, yeah, I'm an actress. Like, you know, I was very serious already. And I was like, yeah, of course. And I was like, so would you do a sex scene with this? Like, there was an older Swedish actor who was like 65.
1: Yeah.
0: And then he was like, would you do it with this guy or Johnny Depp? And Johnny was like in his, I don't know, 30s, whatever. Yeah. And then I was like, well, obviously Johnny Depp, he's like close to my age.
1: Yeah, yeah, yeah.
0: Headline, I would love to do a sex scene with Johnny Depp.
1: Oh,
0: I was like, I didn't leave my flat for like, I think a week. I was just hiding inside. I was terrified. And I was like, felt so misunderstood and so scared and just so like traumatized by this experience.
1: But you didn't quit?
0: I didn't quit. No, I just like started to understand that journalists can be dangerous because I just spoke and I was like 16 and just talked about like stuff from my life. And then he just put it in there with an angle that was just didn't reflect on what I meant and who I was.
1: I know. My urge is to make like a self-deprecating joke right now. But also I just want to say that like that sucks, man. That sucks. I'm sorry.
0: Yeah, that also.
1: When you get cast in The Girl with the Dragon Tattoo, which was, you know, it becomes this massive, huge success all over the world. You then start getting offered roles in Hollywood. And one of the things I read about you is that you were really, maybe not even really, you were skeptical, you were wary. Are these the right words to use about going to Hollywood and making movies there?
0: Yeah, but also I didn't know what Hollywood was.
1: What did you think it was?
0: Sort of something very glossy and very fake. And like sort of detached from life. And then when I came there and I met a lot of filmmakers and actors and I was like, whoa, they are actually like, this is the films I was watching. I think I didn't really sort of connect the dots. And then when I came there, I was like, there's so many different sides to this industry. And it's like, you know, in particular, LA and the industry. And then, you know, I met Ridley Scott, who's like one of my heroes, and he was like, wanted to work with me. And I was like, oh, obviously, this is a dream, you know. So I think I was also looking back, it was probably me protecting myself from the unknown and not knowing what it was and being sort of on guard.
1: Yeah.
0: Because I left home early and I've always sort of been on my own. And it's just me taking care of myself and sort of putting myself out there. I just had a lot of walls up, I think.
1: I'm Tom Power, you're listening to Q, and you're in the middle of my conversation with Noomi Rapace, who's built a career playing deeply complex characters who carry traumas they can't put into words, so then Noomi has to, like, show them on her face as an actor. She got a lot of acclaim for doing that in the Swedish production of The Girl with the Dragon Tattoo. I don't know if you saw that, but she played Lisbeth Salander, the socially withdrawn computer hacker who survived horrific abuse. And that little film put Noomi on Hollywood's radar. She also talked a lot about how playing a character like that

0: people. Like, she is very complex. She's very wounded. She's angry. She's aggressive. Like, we need to have, this is who she is. And if we can't, if I can't do that, I don't want to do it. Like, I really got into, like, tough battles with them.
1: Isn't there also a story that, like, they wanted you to, like, do a big monologue where you explained the backstory that would catch people up if they hadn't read the books?
0: Yeah. I was like, oh, I was raped when I was 13. My mom was locked in. My dad is a sociopath. And I was like, she doesn't talk about herself. That's the main sort of personality trait. She doesn't talk about herself.
1: You said that to the director?
0: Yes. Yeah. And to the producers. And they were like, we need to do this. We will lose the audience. They won't understand her. And I was like, I refuse. It basically came down to that. And we already shot for like a couple of weeks. So, they couldn't really just fire me. And I just like, it was really upsetting. I was crying. The director was crying. It was very, I was just there with like four men standing and saying, you have to do it. And I was like, I won't do it. And then the director said like, okay, we need to sleep on this. Like, let's see what we can do. And I was like, I won't do it. You know, I'm not going to come back tomorrow and say, like, okay, I understand we have to do this, like, one pager of, like, her describing herself and her whole life. And then we started to find another solution and worked on it together. And, you know, he wrote a monologue for the main character, for Michael Nyquist. So he had a monologue, and my monologue came down to a thank you.
1: Do you know where that might come from in you? Not everyone would stare down the... especially for the first really big role, would stare down the producers and say, no, this is not what the character would do. This is not appropriate for the character, for the audience.
0: I think, like, my guideline has always been truth.
1: Yeah.
0: Sometimes you don't know what the truth is, but then you search for it. But, like, and if I let go of that, if I leave that or betray that, I have nothing. Like, who am I? Like, the only thing I know about acting is trying to find that. And if I would betray that in my first big role, then I would never be able to come back from it. That's how it felt.
1: If I was betrayed that in my first big role, I'd never be... I got to set the standard here. I got to set the precedent here.
0: Yeah.
1: Man, good on you.
0: Thank you.
1: So talk to me about this character then in Alaska. I mean, this is a very complex character. You almost... I mean, it's similar. We were talking about this. The reason I knew about that backstory, about not giving the audience too much, mm-hmm. is that sometimes I feel like I learned most about your character when she didn't say anything at all. Mm-hmm. There's a scene where your character's asked, do you have a child? And nothing is said. Those silences must be exciting as an actor then.
0: Yeah. I mean, when I came on board, the character was quite chatty. She was quite different.
1: Really?
0: Yes. So I had a meeting with Jaap, and Vinny was on a link from, I don't know where he was, actually. I think he was filming, and we were talking, and I was like, okay, I love her, and I love this story, but I feel like I want to pull her into a direction that is less convenient and make her more of an outsider and someone that is struggling more with, like, sort of human interactions and social, being an asocial, and someone who is with an hypersensitivity and someone who doesn't communicate with words necessarily, but like more with touch, and someone who's more primal, kind of pull her away from being this typical sort of FBI agent.
1: Is that because you read the script and said like, oh no, this is who she really is, that kind of thing?
0: I just had a feeling that I wanted to bring her into a field that is closer to Earth and closer to Woody, someone who is more unable to function, and someone who has that her skills and her power. And what makes her a great detective is that she is badly fitted in sort of in those rooms when everyone is like catchy and fast and like...
1: We should have a manhunt. We should get him on the road. We need to get this guy.
0: Exactly.
1: Slow,
0: yes.
1: Intentional, methodical.
0: And also someone who has a trauma, carrying a huge trauma, and people that lived... gone through things that changed them and broke them, and then you sort of pull yourself together and you keep on moving. Like she'd done, there's still like unresolved, you know, she's still bleeding internally in a way.
1: I mean, isn't that so much the story of the movie, of Woody as well? I mean, to catch people up, Woody is having a man who has shot this pipeline, the Trans-Alaska pipeline, the oil comes. I thought that scene was actually very funny, like a really
0: cool. It is funny, but the movie's funny. There's a lot.

0: lot of those moments when I'm just like, when I watched it, I was like laughing out loud.
1: I laughed out loud when the oil starts spraying out.
0: You just want to die, and then you're like, have a way bigger problem, and you're like covered in black oil, and she's like, I just want to live. Like, yeah. He's like, I changed my mind, sorry.
1: Well, yeah, because he's there to try to die by suicide. He's attempting to die by suicide, and he fires the gun out of frustration. I don't think this is a spoiler.
0: No.
1: Fires the gun out of frustration and hits the Trans Alaska pipeline. People think he's an eco-terrorist, yeah. and your job is to try and figure out where this guy is. Your character, as you mentioned, has been through a trauma, and you see how she's sort of moving through that. Woody himself has been through a lot, and so have, like, so much of the story to me was also just about, I mean, there's a couple of moments where you do talk about it, the history of residential schools in Canada, the United States.
0: Which I didn't know of. Me as a European, that's not something we learn about. So quite shocking to start to dig into and look into that part of Canadian history.
1: You were, when you got the gig, they kind of started talking to you about it, or?
0: I started asking questions because there were things in the script. I was like, what is this? Like, I've never heard of it. And they're like, started to just like peek into something that's very painful.
1: Well, what's the first thing you do when you get given a character and you need to channel yourself into them?
0: Like, who is she when we meet her? What brought her to this point? And it's, I think it's a lot of times about finding the breakpoints.
1: What does that mean?
0: We all like have moments that defines us in life, you know? When something breaks or something is newborn, or when something like when you sort of peel a layer of yourself. Yeah. I'm very, you know how lobsters grow, you know, they grow out of their exoskeleton. They get too big for their shell, their home, their safety, and they will swim and sort of get stuck between two rocks and squeeze out of their shell.
1: Yeah.
0: And then they are super like raw and mushy and unprotected, and they need to hide from predators until they get sort of the skin harden and they're like ready to be out there in the world again. I've had a couple of them, you know, when you just like squeeze out of a comfort and a safe place that you outgrown. And I tried those kind of crossroads that was like defines a character. And if it's not in the script, I will start to sort of build. I need to understand. I need to find a connecting tissue between me and the character. If that makes sense.
1: So what do you do with someone like Mother Teresa then? Someone like Mother Teresa, who is, you know, literally a living, well, not a living saint, but was made a saint.
0: Yes.
1: Very shortly after her death. It was like, you know.
0: Yeah. I read a lot about her. And also, like, what is a saint? I mean, what is a good person, a bad person? What makes you? And through her own words, like the letters she wrote for years, that's where I started to see the connecting tissue between the two of us. Like, she left home when she was very young. She moved to Ireland when she was like 14 and joined like
1: the order,
0: and left her family behind. She was out in the world alone. She was very stubborn. She was a woman in a man's world. She was like very, very tough on herself. There's a lot of things with her that I definitely not agree with her on, but I could see enough that could hit, like find enough sort of points. Okay, this is where we connect. Like, here's Noomi, here's Mother Teresa.
1: And are you then changed by playing characters like that?
0: A lot of times. When Mother Teresa, we wrapped Mother Teresa in Calcutta, and I cut my hair off like the last week of filming, and we're shooting nights, and it's like hundreds of extras, and India is quite intense. And it's also the poverty was brutal to be there and to experience it and to see it and to be part of to be so close to it. So, and I kind of felt like, strangely enough, like cutting your hair off, it's such a simple thing, but it also shakes you so deeply. So I felt like I was like cutting off the last bit of myself. And I was sitting in this hotel in Calcutta and just looking at myself. It was uneven. I looked like a cat that's been like sort of tossed around and like hidden.
1: Back on where I'm from, we'd say you look like a birch broom in the fits, like an old birch broom.
0: And then I came back to London. I flew back and I was like, came back to like a city that I felt so disconnected, and all this, the wealth and the people, and like how we are so in the Western world, we're so used to everything. We live in this luxury, spoiled environment. Like me, absolutely, my life is so

0: Yeah.
1: And I was so, I just felt like, who am I? Like, I think I started to look at things slightly different.
0: Of course you would. If you could, you know, if you embody, I can only imagine the psychological impact of embodying someone like that.
1: Yeah.
0: I want to close off because I'm wary of your time. I want to close off. Nice to talk to you, by the way.
1: Likewise.
0: I want to play you something, and it's not from one of your movies. It's something.
1: Thank God. But
0: it is you, though.
1: It's
0: you're not speaking. Don't worry about it. But I want to ask about embodying this character. So have a look at this.

0: So that's you in the Rolling Stones video for Doom and Gloom. You are sort of doing an impression of Mick Jagger in front of Mick Jagger. For people who can't see it, you are fronting the Rolling Stones. You are, and there are moments where you're doing the same movements. You're kind of doing him a little bit. I wonder if you could tell me how that felt, being on stage fronting the Rolling Stones and also doing Mick Jagger with Mick Jagger.
1: So, Tom, I was promised that I was not going to sing. I was not going to play any instruments. I was like, I came on board.
0: For the video?
1: Yes. Yeah, okay. Jonas Åkerlund directed the video, asked me if I wanted to come in and do it. And at first I was like hesitant because they're my heroes. And I was like, oh, it's going to be, I'm not going to be like, what am I going to do? And he was like, don't worry, you're going to act. It's going to be like 12, 15 characters. And then like we're going to shoot that and then separate. The band is going to be on the stage and do, you know, their bit. And I was like, okay, fine. I'm not singing. I can't sing. And he's like, don't worry. And we shot for like 20 hours. It was a really long day. I play all these different characters. And then in the end of that night, I think it's like 3 a.m. He's like, so tomorrow I really want you on the stage with Mick. And I want you to sing. I was like, you're kidding me. I was like, you're killing me. I can't. And then next day I came, obviously, you know, I will do my best. And then I didn't know the lyrics. So they had like big sort of signs with the lyrics. And Mick came and was like, don't worry, babe. He's like, I don't know the lyrics. I'll use them too. And he was so sweet. And he was so lovely. And then he became a good friend of mine. And but he was terrifying. But also like you have those moments like, okay, there's like, I just need to.
0: You did
1: jump.
0: A good Mick Jagger. You do a good, like you do this one, you know? Like you do that. You do a good job on that one, you know what I mean?
1: Yeah. You know, it feels like you're jumping off a cliff and it's just like, I hope I will, like, I will grow wings on the way down that I won't crash.
0: Lovely to meet you. Thanks for coming in, hey?
1: Thank you for having me.
0: I was just thinking to myself, oh, good job, Tom, on radio and a podcast saying, you do this one and that one, like doing actions in front of her. And then I realized, you can always go to our YouTube channel and watch the bad Mick Jagger impression I was doing. That was my conversation with Noomi Rapace, who stars in the film In Alaska. That'll be playing at Calgary and Vancouver's film festivals in the upcoming weeks and is expected in theaters across Canada early 2027.

from Montreal. That is Shay Lia with So Good. It's a double Montreal value meal there. That song was produced by Montrealer and Polaris Prize winner, the great Kay Trinata. You might have one of these people in your life. You know, they wake up early. They get their 30 grams of fiber every day.

0: They knit their own sweater in the winter. They get their 10,000 steps. Do you ever think, how? How are they possibly doing this? Dylan Ponders is kind of a bit like that. I mean, I don't know if he knits his own clothes, but I do know he's a bit of an achiever. He holds a Guinness World Record for releasing a single every week for more than 2 years. He's ran 100 marathons in 100 days, raising awareness for men's mental health. He ran all of Yonge Street in Toronto once to raise funds for homelessness. That's more than a double marathon. But it's important to note, he wasn't always this kind of guy. As you're about to hear, just a few years ago, Dylan Ponders was drinking a lot, like a lot. His mental and physical health were in a bad place. It took some really impressive resilience to turn those things around in his life. It's something he's very open about. So Dylan Ponders came into our studio to talk about it with guest host Garvia Bailey and to introduce you to one of his songs. Here's Garvia Bailey's conversation with Dylan Ponders.
1: Dylan Ponders, welcome to Q.
2: So happy to be here. Thanks for having me.
1: You didn't run here, did you?
2: I thought about it, but I did walk here.
1: You did walk here. Okay, good. I want to start where you were before the Guinness record, before all the running, before all of that. I want to go back to 2020.
2: Yeah.
1: And you put out an album called Because We're Alive. Mm-hmm. And it featured some great Canadian talent. Ruby Waters, Alan Raymond, Dom Diaz, to name a few. So can you just take me back to where you were professionally and personally at that time?
2: Sure. Yeah, leading up to 2020, I had been independently releasing music for give or take 7 years.
1: Mm-hmm.
2: And during that journey, I had accrued a pretty great team. I had a manager, I had an assistant, and we actually got the Factor grant for this album, which is a Canadian grant that is seldom given out to hip-hop artists. So it was a really big moment in my career because we'd been rubbing pennies together trying to get a marketing budget behind the music and the creations that we were putting out. So Because We're Alive was my first album where I had a bit of a budget to work with. I could work with the artists that you just mentioned. I could put some money behind marketing and we could reach an audience that a lot of my music wasn't able to reach before.
1: Mm-hmm.
2: And after that album was released, I got on E! Talk. I was on the radio. We had a tour lined up before COVID came to town. And it was easily the most successful endeavor of my career up until that point. Yeah.
1: Mm-hmm. And what was happening personally? Like, that's the professional lay down. What was happening in the life of Dylan Ponders?
2: Oh, lordy lord. So I started to really explore the realm of escapism back when I left high school. My first experience drinking was finishing a 2-6 of alcohol and throwing up all night. I had no moderation whatsoever. I stepped into the realm of substance abuse with the intention of numbing my feelings to the best of my abilities. So those habits compounded. I started to create some really unhealthy relationships with some really unhealthy substances. By 2020, I had put down a lot of those substances, but my one crutch was alcohol.
1: Okay.
2: So my relationship with alcohol was real. Everyone knew me to pull up to an interview, a video shoot, the studio session with a 2-6 of whiskey, a Mickey, and maybe some beers. I was a drinker, even more than I was a thinker. I was drinking all the time. And the scary part about it was I was highly functional.
1: I was going to say, but you were still coming out with great music.
2: I was highly functional.
1: Huh.
2: In comparison to my constituents, you know, I was putting out music. I was meeting all my deadlines. In my mind, it wasn't much of an issue.
1: Mm.
2: But that changed.
1: Yeah.
2: Pretty quickly.
1: When did it become an issue?
2: Well, it was an issue, but I didn't realize it was an issue for years. But I got with my wife in 2021, and this was shortly after COVID, after the album had been out. And when her and I got together, she held up a mirror to the parts of myself that I wasn't really able to look at beforehand. I find in life when you find your partner is supposed to make you strive to be the best version of yourself.
1: Yeah.
2: Naturally. If you love someone enough, you want to give them everything you can because they deserve it. And I realized that I, even though I was functioning in my career, I started to realize that I had more to give. Mm. And the only way to access those capabilities was to put down alcohol.
1: Right.
2: And that's exactly what I did.
1: You also

0: around that time decided to take real control of your career.
1: Yes.
0: As well. What did that look like?
1: Simultaneously.
0: Yeah. So
1: on my 30th birthday, we went to the Dominican Republic, and it was leading up to this pocket of time. My wife and I had several dialogues about my drinking, and I knew that I had to stop. You know, full context, I was drinking a 2-6 a day for a couple of years. I was always lethargic. I was throwing up blood. It was really unhealthy.
0: Rest in peace, your liver.
1: Yeah.
0: My goodness.
1: Yeah. It was bad, you know, but I realized that not only did I have to put down alcohol, but I had to put my career directly into my hands.
0: Okay.
1: So when I stopped drinking on November 13th in the Dominican Republic, I went for my first run since high school on the beach because I made a conscious decision. I said, every time I want to drink, I'm going to run. I'm going to replace this unhealthy habit with an arduous, very healthy habit.
0: Wow.
1: And
0: what was that first run like?
1: It was so painful. I was 300 pounds. I hadn't run in so long. But the funny thing is, the second I finished running, I felt proud of myself. Mm. I had never finished a night of drinking and woke up like, I feel so proud of those decisions.
0: Right.
1: It was always feeling good in the moment, feeling regret later. Running was feeling discomfort in the moment and feeling like I'm worthy of the effort later, and feeling good about it later. And that was the unlock. Mm-hmm. When I got back to Toronto, I started recording. My first sober album was Mushrooms and Melodies. Mm. And I let go of my team in a very amicable way. You know, my manager, his name is Brendan Hucco. He used to be the head honcho at Smash Mouth Entertainment, which was an independent label. And my vision for my career just didn't really align with what we had. So it was a very respectful parting.
0: Okay.
1: And the rest is kind of history from there.
0: You know, I think we've heard this story a lot from artists who embrace sobriety, mm-hmm. that there is a fear that in embracing sobriety, you're going to lose something of your artistic edge.
1: That's an illusion.
0: It is an illusion, is it? Mm-hmm. Tell me more about that. Had you heard that before? Was there a fear? Did you have that fear?
1: Yeah. I experienced that fear beyond the creative aspect. I wasn't sure if I could enjoy life without being inebriated because I had been inebriated for well over a decade constantly. I mean, I left high school around 17, 18, and I was heavily into substances until I turned 30. So that's about 12 to 13 years, which is essentially half of my life.
0: Right.
1: And all of my adult years, all I knew about was being inebriated. I was always drunk or tipsy, always. So I had no idea what the other side looked like. So I was petrified. I didn't even know if life was worth living. And you know, the funniest thing is life is so abundantly beautiful, but it is so complex. Mm-hmm. And I was so stuck trying to make sense out of life and almost figure out life throughout the lens of this equation. But you're not supposed to figure out life. You're just supposed to experience it and try your best to be your best. So when I got back and started recording, it was within about an hour. I was like, this is what I do. This alcohol doesn't make this music. I make this music.
0: Yeah.
1: And that fear was eliminated when my first studio session, the first song I created was The Empty Man, which is a song about needing to fill this void with attention and substances. It was one of my most reflective songs of my entire career.

0: So I realized that that was an illusion. Typically, growth is on the other side of fear, and I was staying behind that veil. And once I stepped through it, I realized it was just a lie.
1: Yeah.
0: Life is beautiful, and I can make some pretty banging music sober, too.

0: because out of the corner of my eye, I could see our executive producer, Beza, grooving to that song. So well done, Dylan Ponders. It passed the Beza test. You're listening to Garvey Bailey's conversation with Dylan Ponders, the Toronto rapper who's been talking about his journey to sobriety and how it changed his approach to music and just to his life. So not only did he find new inspiration for his music, but he also started putting out music at a pretty astonishing rate. He even ended up setting a world record for it. That's where his conversation with Garvia picks up.
1: I've spoken to a lot of artists. Releasing a new song every month can be very difficult.
2: Yes.
1: So can you take me into the creative process of releasing a song a week?
2: Yeah. So one thing everyone close to me always knew is that I was a studio rat, as they say. I spent several hours in the studio. I'm also an engineer, so I engineer my music, I mix my music, and I master my music. And I got pretty good at it. Mm. And typically whenever I would make an album, I would record around 80 to 100 songs, and then I'd pick the best 15 or 12. And that was my process since the inception of my career. So by the time 2022 came around, I had like over 1,000 songs in the folder.
1: And so you're ready.
2: Just like collecting dust, and they were all fire.
1: All right.
2: So creating isn't something that I plan. It's something that I live. Mm-hmm. I'm in the studio every day. My studio's been in my house since I got my first house after being homeless. So I'm in the studio 5-6 hours a day. How could I not release a song every week?
1: Right.
2: That's how I viewed it.
1: Did you have any idea about this Guinness record?
2: Zilch.
1: How did you find out that you were creeping up on this world record?
2: One of my fans reached out to me. It's a common misconception. When this record came into fruition in February of 2024, a couple of the online dwellers were like, he's just doing this for the record. I had no idea there was even a record for this, nor did I know I would. I think the current record at the time was 54 weekly releases. And by the time I was inching toward that, a fan reached out to me and said, Dylan, like, you're getting kind of close to the world record. Which was great, but I am the type of person who chooses to do endeavors because I believe they can expand on my skill set and expand on the person that I am. And I knew if I challenged myself to release a song a week, I'd become a pretty dope artist. Mm-hmm. And I could potentially even transcend the skill set that I had at that time, mm-hmm. which I believe that I did. And then along the way, the accolades kind of just flowed in, but Lord knows that wasn't my intention.
1: Mm-hmm. You are a man who literally doesn't sit still. Like, I'm sure the accolades come to you and then you're like, okay, what's next? In 2024, you did something that is so impressive to me, even more impressive than the music somehow, running 100 marathons in 100 days.
2: It's so crazy hearing you say it, babe.
1: That's over 40 kilometers every single day, almost? Is that the way it is?
2: You want to hear a caveat?
1: Yeah, please.
2: So it's 42.2 kilometers a day, but on day 50, I ran 50 kilometers. On day 60, I ran 60. On day 70, I ran 70, and so on and so forth.
1: Okay, Dylan. So I know that you did this to raise awareness around men's mental health.
2: Yes.
1: What inspired you to do this? Like, what pushed this as the thing that you wanted to use as a benchmark to raise awareness?
2: So when I stopped drinking and started running, as I mentioned, I started running every time I felt like I needed to drink.
1: Right.
2: So I became a pretty strong runner because I always wanted to drink for the first year. And before I knew it, I was running marathons and I was running ultra marathons, which are anything beyond 44 kilometers. Mm-hmm. So 50 kilometers, 60. And I learned that I could wield this ability that I have with my body for good. I used to be homeless. I used to struggle with mental health issues. I used to be addicted to drugs. So how can I get people to start talking about these things? Because men's mental health is vastly under-discussed. Nearly 80% of all suicides in North America are men. This whole, be strong, hold it in, it's not working that well. Mm-hmm. So I figured if I suffered as loudly as possible, we might be able to shed light on a few of the people who have been suffering in silence. Mm. And I suffered.
1: The running was suffering.
2: That was the hardest thing I have ever done in my life. Harder than putting down alcohol. And putting down alcohol was months of withdrawals, months of sweats, no sleep. And my therapy for those withdrawals was writing, recording, and running. Mm. And when I got to a place

0: in my life where I'd found a bit of stability, I figured I owed it to my brethren and my community to at least have someone talk about.
1: Yeah.
0: Their dad who's struggling, their brother who's struggling, their neighbor. So I knew that the marathons and crazy endurance endeavors, they almost force people to talk about things that are kind of viewed as cliche. Mm-hmm. Like homelessness. People are like, yeah, they're homeless, you know. Yeah, that's just a thing. It's like, no, these are people. Like, maybe do you have something in your house you could donate? Maybe you could say hi to a homeless person. Mm-hmm. Men's mental health. It's like, this is something that maybe you might want to service. Reach out to a friend who you think is struggling. That guy who's always like, I'm fine. Mm-hmm. You're like, are you? Mm-hmm. And the goal was to ideally force those conversations by doing something that you couldn't ignore.
1: There's, in thinking about your story before I got this chance to sit down with you, I was looking at all the things that you've done, you know, that Yonge Street run, which is the equivalent of two consecutive marathons. You ran all of Yonge Street. That was something, that was to raise money for homelessness. Mm-hmm. And then of course, you know, the song a week, all of these things. And I thought to myself, you know, there is something about having this superpower, whatever that is that's within you that has you pushing, mm-hmm. and then a compulsion, mm-hmm. that these two things are kind of opposite sides of perhaps the same coin.
0: Yeah. I mean, I kind of turned the compulsion into intention. So I wield my life force with intention. Mm-hmm. I wake up every day just trying my best to be my best with the hopes of uplifting, inspiring, and empowering, period.
1: That's it.
0: Nothing more, nothing less. Hmm.
1: Because I feel like, I hope Dylan is good.
0: Yeah.
1: Because you're doing so much.
0: You know, my dad calls me a bumblebee, you know, I'm always buzzing around. Just to give you a bit of background, when I was younger, like 2, 3, I was diagnosed with ADHD and they tried to put me on Ritalin. My parents said no. I was bold-legged. I had orthopedic shoes. I was told I wouldn't be athletic. Mm. My parents said okay. And I've lived my entire life being told what I couldn't do. From when I came out the womb, I was limited. I was told I had special needs. I used to not be able to write. I could write backwards. I'm dyslexic. So there are a lot of parts about me that were a bit unconventional. But I know that this is a finite existence. This is going to end. Why am I going to lay in bed all day? Why am I not going to go run 100 marathons? Why am I not going to write an epic story? A lot of people live like they ain't going to die. And I refuse to live like that. So is Dylan okay? Beyond that, Dylan has found his purpose.
1: You're still releasing a song a week?
0: I just put one out last night. I'm actually... last year, I started releasing 2 songs a week.
1: Okay.
0: So I release one on Wednesday and one on Sunday now.
1: Oh, my God. Could you stop? You're making me... I know that it's supposed to make me feel inspired and good about myself, but... I'm like, okay, Garbia, time to make the bed. It's very impressive.
0: Thank
1: like,
0: you.
1: I mean, we want you to throw to a tune. Mm. I want to talk about Rocky.
0: Yeah.
1: Can you tell me about the inspiration for that one?
0: Absolutely. This song I made shortly after an injury that I have been experiencing this year. Last year, my dog suffered from an infection that almost took her life, and she couldn't walk. She's a 90-pound dog, so I had to carry her everywhere asymmetrically. This led to facet joint compression, which led to nerve sensitivity. And long story short, I couldn't train, move, or sit upright for months. I was on the ground every day because I had to make sure that this part of my neck healed. And I bounced back from this about 2 months ago. And I recorded this song about a week after I was able to move. And I love the story of Rocky because, A, Sylvester Stallone was told that he could make that movie, but only if he didn't act in that movie.

0: And he's like, no, no, it's my movie. I'm going to act in it. And they're like, it's never going to work. You're not an actor. Like, your mouth moves. Like, what are you doing? I mean, it worked out pretty well for him. And the movie itself, the protagonist, he is someone who everybody doubted. You know, like the stark contrast between Sylvester Stallone and that character. And I love alchemy. And I feel like this year I got knocked down pretty hard. Hmm. And I came back and ran the length of Yonge Street.
1: Look at you.
0: And I'm feeling like Rocky.
1: That's perfect. That's perfect. Dylan Ponders, it has been an pleasure talking to you and getting a little bit inside your head. It's been a lot of fun. Thanks for being here.
0: I deeply enjoyed our conversation, and I look forward to the one we'll have in the future, a couple of years down the line.
1: All right.

0: That's one of Dylan Ponder's many, many, many new singles. That one's called Rocky. And as he just told Q guest host Garvia Bailey, he's putting out a new single twice a week. I feel like Rocky too, but just that scene where he drinks the raw eggs. I'm Tom Power. You're listening to Q. The actor and playwright Inns Choi is no stranger to mining his own life for his material. He did it with Kim's Convenience, which began as a play that Inns wrote and then starred in. Of course, became a massive international hit TV series from Canada. That show was drawn from Inns' own experience about living above his uncle's store and working at a bunch of convenience stores when he was a kid. But now Inns is taking again from his own life, but it's even more personal this time. Inns Choi's latest stage play is called Son of a Preacher Man. And when you watch it, Inns is on stage telling the story of growing up in the church. And the title is an accurate one, growing up with a dad as a preacher. In fact, as grandfather as a preacher too. So Inns stopped by our studio to talk a little bit about how he grew up. And even though Inns, I should say, didn't follow in his dad's footsteps, didn't become a preacher, I asked him about whether he sees any similarities between what he does as a playwright and what his dad does as a preacher.
1: Absolutely. I feel like theater is a religious experience. It can be, where you sit in the dark or you sit on one side. And, you know, at the best of times, theater can make you feel less alone in this world. You're all laughing at the same thing. You all saw that. You're all quiet for a moment while we hear poetry on stage. And you're moved by that, but you're moved as a group. So for me, I do feel like theater or the theater that I create can cause people to do better, to be better. And it has an actual effect in the world. I think good art does this. It makes the society, it's like the common good.
0: Yeah.
1: It increases us as a whole. And I'd like to believe that my work does that too. I also feel sometimes I'm like, there's this drive in me to, and I don't know where this drive comes from or where it's going, but sometimes I think it's, I want my dad to kind of go, good job. You're just like me.
0: Does your dad think your dad must be pretty impressed with you now, especially all the good work you've done?
1: Yeah. We just went to Windsor together, actually.

0: went to Point Pelee as well. We're visiting some friends, and he's turning 91 this year. And yes, he is very proud.
1: I bet he is.
0: Yeah.
1: How do you feel? This is such a personal story to you, Son of a Preacher Man. As you mentioned, you premiered it last year in Vancouver. What was it like to go on stage and share it? What's the emotion you felt walking off of the stage after gratitude, after whatever? Like,
0: oh, it was just riveting. It's kind of it's kind of the journey of it's my journey, but in some senses, it's kind of chronicles a lot of my art that I've done at different. So the songs that I've written, you know, like the song Birkenstock G or Bruce Lee's Best Friend, I wrote like, I don't know, 30 years ago, and it never became a hit. I never pursued, touring with a band or whatever. But so people who know me, it's kind of this little chronicle of all the little bits and pieces that I've done over my life. So coming, you know, finishing that first performance, I don't know, I was just very riveted, and I was so nervous because it's, I don't know, it's so personal.
1: You can't hide behind a character.
0: And I'm just alone. Yeah. Well, there's a band.
1: Yeah, but you're pretty much alone.
0: But pretty much alone. All these words to memorize. Who wrote this? And people really responded to it.
1: It's a bit of my conversation with actor and playwright Inns Choi. You can hear the full thing on our podcast, Q with Tom Power. And can I also let you know to check out our Instagram. We're at CBCQ on Instagram, also on TikTok, because we have a video up of Inns playing this beautiful song on guitar related to what we were just talking about. Go check that out. That is it for Q today. Tomorrow on the show, my conversation with Jesse Eisenberg, who you might know from playing Mark Zuckerberg in the film The Social Network. He says community musical theater saved his life as a kid. You're going to hear about that and his new film about community musical theater. That's tomorrow on the show. We'll see you then later on.
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6: It is a battle over hunting and fishing. New Brunswick has been hit hard by U.S. tariffs and now may ban Americans from getting hunting and angling licenses in response. But Canadians in that industry say they'll be hurt by this move. That's coming up on The Current Review.
7: From CBC News, The World This Hour, I'm Neil Kumar. Iran's president says he wants the war with the U.S. and Israel to end through diplomacy. Masoud Pezeshkian was responding to U.S. President Donald Trump's threats of annihilation at the U.N. General Assembly yesterday. Speaking there today, Pezeshkian accused the U.S. of defying international law by launching the war.
8: The United States president described us as terrorists. We have been the victims of terrorism. The United States, by using weapons with multiple warheads, they martyred, assassinated our scientists, our men, women, and children.
7: Canada is imposing more sanctions on Iran. They target 5 senior Iranian security and government officials and 5 government organizations involved in digital repression and other human rights violations. Speaking outside the UN in New York, Foreign Affairs Minister Anita Anand says Canada's policy decisions are grounded by the international rule of law.
9: We stand for human rights and certainly the human rights of the Iranian people who have been repressed over years and years. We stand for freedom of navigation in the Strait of Hormuz and the international law of the sea.
7: Anand will deliver Canada's national statement at the UN General Assembly on Saturday. The state of Texas has done a 180 on data centers. Its Republican governor wanted the state to be the heart of the data center boom in the U.S. Texas is already home to more of these facilities than any other state besides Virginia. But that's all changing after public pushback. And as Aaron Collins

0: reports, Canadian activists are calling for similar action to be taken here.
1: What I did was I put a moratorium on any data centers moving forward.
2: Greg Abbott slamming the brakes on his state's data center boom. The Texas governor had been a big booster of the project, but a tight re-election campaign and public concerns over the amount of power and water the facilities would use caused Abbott to reverse course. The governor says no new data centers will be built in Texas until studies are completed on the impact they'll have on power prices and the environment, specifically how much water the facilities will use. Concerns shared here in Canada, too.
3: I hope our leaders are aware of what is at stake.
2: Jenny Yeremy wants Alberta to halt the development of data centers, too.
3: To me, this is a choice. Now we are deciding between food and water.
2: That pushback comes as the province looks to ramp up data center construction. Danielle Smith optimistic about the economic potential of data centers. Aaron Collins, CBC News, Calgary.
0: Canada and the EU hosted a fundraising event today for the Global Ocean Observing System. Prime Minister Mark Carney and European Commission President Ursula von der Leyen secured $339 million in pledges. The Trump administration has threatened to pull its contributions to the system. We've heard the warnings for months that this year's El Nino will be unlike any other, with dramatic impacts on weather, agriculture, and health. But now we're getting a sense of what the human toll might be. Excess deaths from heat alone could reach 500,000, according to a sobering new report. Anand Ram explains.
4: Genevieve Maracle is an author and executive director of the Climate Impact Lab.
5: From the start in June through February, we expect 451,000 deaths just from heat.
4: And it's not going to be felt evenly.
5: Nigeria is projected over the six-month period to see 31,400 additional deaths. Indonesia, 19,300 additional deaths.
4: So countries in the global south where it's already the hot season.
5: It just adds on to that and makes the system that is already there to support people in moments of heat much more overtaxed.
4: Hussein Banagdari is a professor at the University of Ottawa who studies climate change. He says the report's findings are a clear warning.
6: We know extreme heat is growing, and we know who is the most at risk. The question is whether we are going to use what we know before the deaths happen or count them afterwards.
4: Anand Ram, CBC News, Toronto.
0: And that is The World This Hour. For CBC News, I'm Neil Kumar.
7: Good evening, I'm Simon Nakaneshny with your Environment Canada weather forecast. In Montreal tonight, clear skies, the low dropping to 9. Tomorrow, sunshine again in store, the high getting up to 21. For Quebec City, clear this evening, some fog patches overnight, the low plus 2, risk of frost. Sunny tomorrow, the high 22. In Sherbrooke tonight, clear with a few fog patches, the low plus 4, patchy frost. Tomorrow, sunshine, 21 the high. And for Gaspé, clear skies tonight, the low plus 6, sunny tomorrow again, high 23.

0: Hello and welcome to The Current Review on CBC Radio 1. My name's Matt Galloway. Coming up in our ongoing series on education and artificial intelligence, we look at how universities are changing the way they teach in the face of AI and looking once again at the purpose of learning, and then why New Brunswick is considering no longer giving hunting and fishing licenses to Americans. But as global leaders meet in New York at the UN, we begin with a look at how the most powerful nation sees the world now and where that leaves the rest of us. Donald Trump wants the world to know that he is making it a better place. Here is what he told the United Nations.
1: To them, while others have talked of courage, America has shown it. While others have promised strength, I have used it to make America the most powerful country in the world.
0: The U.S. president used his speech yesterday to argue that America's strength knows no bounds and that he will use it to neutralize Iran, bring down the Cuban government, end the war in Ukraine, and allow artificial intelligence to grow unbound. All of that remains to be seen, but there is no doubt that Donald Trump is engaging with the rest of the world differently since he resumed office. That is something that Canadians don't need to be told. Many people have been trying to wrap their heads around this rapid and radical shift, including Anne Applebaum. She is a

0: Pulitzer Prize-winning historian and the author of several books on autocracy and authoritarianism. She's also a staff writer at The Atlantic, and her cover story for that magazine's October issue is called Empire of Grift. How would you characterize how America has changed as an actor on the world stage since Donald Trump went back to the Oval Office?
1: There are two important shifts. One of them is towards promoting a far-right vision of the world, and this particularly affects America's allies and closest friends. And the second is towards a policy of using the power of the American government to enrich companies who are close to or friends with the presidential administration. And sometimes those things actually work in tandem. I think the big shift is away from the idea that the main goal of American foreign policy is to promote democracy and to build alliances. That has been really pretty categorically rejected in both the documents that the State Department has put out, but also in the actions of the president and American diplomats. There's a shift away from alliances, from promoting democracy, the rule of law, and human rights, and towards the interests of a group of ideologues inside the foreign policy establishment and U.S., particular U.S. companies, especially tech, oil and gas, cryptocurrency, and minerals.
0: I want to talk about the money play and what might be at stake there. But take a look at what the president said yesterday at the UN. He talked about ending the war in Ukraine, but also, and this is a headline that's gone around the world, again, vowed to annihilate Iran if it did not strike a deal with the United States. What do you make of the use of that word and his language in particular?
1: You know, this is how Donald Trump talks. You know, at a certain level, he says things that nobody's ever sure whether to believe or not.
0: Do you believe
1: it? No, I mean, annihilate is a word that he is using to imply, maybe it implies nuclear weapons, maybe it implies stronger action. But we also know that he's capable of threatening things and not following through. So, it's the language of threat. It's the language of we'll dominate you, but without necessarily any clear strategy or follow up. So I would also distinguish between how Donald Trump talks and behaves and how people in his administration talk. So he himself, I don't think, has a real strategy or a vision. He doesn't have a plan to end the war in Iran. He doesn't have actually a plan to end the war in Ukraine, or not one that will work. But there are people around him who are acting out various, who are doing things in their own interests. And you can see that pretty clearly.
0: He spoke of Venezuela as well and used the phrase, essentially, to the victors go the spoils. Are you surprised that he said the quiet part out loud when he talked about Venezuela?
1: He's been saying that about Venezuela since January. He's been talking about Venezuela using the language of colonialism, imperialism. We're dominating Venezuela. We're taking their oil. Sometimes he says the Venezuelans will benefit, and sometimes he doesn't. I've actually just been to Venezuela, and to the Venezuelans, it's pretty clear that what we see in Venezuela is a kind of union of corrupt oligarchies, that the former regime and some of its worst actors are now acting together with the Trump administration in a mutual effort to make money out of the oil and other resources and make sure that friends of both, friends of the various leaders benefit. That's what it looks like to people there. And that's actually a perfect illustration of what I'm talking about. So the idea that Venezuela should be a democracy is not primary, even though there is a democratically elected leaders of Venezuela. And instead, we've substituted the interest of people close to the administration and the some ideologues in the administration who believe in U.S. dominance of the Western Hemisphere.
0: This is this transactional foreign policy that you write about in this piece. Empire of Grift is the title, which speaks in many ways to what you're describing. How is that playing out? I think of someone like Steve Witkoff, who is the U.S. special envoy, a real estate dealer who has been deeply integrated in the United States foreign policy. How do you see that empire of grift, as you call it, playing out?
1: So Steve Witkoff is somebody who in no previous administration in recent history, certainly since the Second World War, would have been considered an appropriate negotiator to end a foreign war. He's somebody who sees the world through the lens of real estate deals. He's somebody who...

0: has connections to, again, to the business, you know, business world around Trump, to Trump's family business, to his own family business. Whenever he goes anywhere, whenever he walks into a room in Moscow or Qatar or anywhere else, he brings with him an enormous amount of baggage and conflicts of interest. He's not a trained civil service. He doesn't have expertise in the region. But above all, he doesn't have that neutrality of a public official who is bound by ethics, laws, and rules and tradition and custom, you know, that diplomats don't, you know, do deals on the side. And so he and his negotiating partner, Jared Kushner, who's even more implicated because has many more conflicts because he's the president's son-in-law. Mm. As I said, when they walk into the room, they have multiple interests. When they're negotiating with Ukraine and Russia, they're also simultaneously, and they've made this clear, they're also negotiating business deals with Russia. They're preparing deals for Arctic minerals or for oil and gas deals. And they're doing that simultaneously. And this for this administration is typical. So the point is not just to end the war for the sake of the Western alliance, for European security, for the human rights of ordinary Ukrainians, for the end of violence. The point is to earn money for people in the president's entourage or people who are useful to him. And that's a pretty dramatic break, as I said, at least with, you know, in the contemporary world, at least with the America that we've known since World War II.
1: The word that runs through your essay is revolution, and you compare those around Trump to revolutionaries. Why do you use that word?
0: Because the people who have taken power, and this is true in domestic politics as well as foreign policy, don't think of themselves as normal Republicans, you know, who will, you know, give up power in 2 years to somebody else. They don't think of themselves as normal part of the democratic system as it's existed in the last several decades. They think of themselves as making a radical break. You know, they are breaking with the past. They use different language. They talk about destroying the administrative state, by which they mean the American government. They talk about upending America's alliances. They talk about a completely different attitude towards foreign policy and domestic policy. So they don't think of themselves as the bearer of a 250-year-old democratic tradition. They don't respect the actions of people who came before them. They're looking to break and destroy existing institutions and to replace them with something completely new. And that's a very revolutionary Bolshevik way of thinking.
1: That break in the past and break with the past is something that I think many of us here in Canada are very familiar with. Have a listen to the Prime Minister, Mark Carney, speaking about what has happened to the relationship of the United States and Canada. This is him speaking in August after trade talks between Ottawa and Washington collapsed.
2: Last spring, I warned that America is trying to break us so they can own us. And I promise that that will never, ever happen.
1: In your piece, you say, and you quote the Prime Minister from his speech at Davos, saying, if we're not at the table, we are on the menu. And you say he was right. Why was he right?
0: He was right because U.S. policy towards Canada is to undermine the Canadian economy, to weaken the country, and possibly, if they can, to divide it. And so we have, I mean, you know, the tariff policy is public. It's not a normal trade policy in the way that we've understood trade policy in the past, which was, create trade arrangements of mutual benefit so that both sides could become prosperous. And, you know, this looks much more predatory. This is an attempt to undermine Canada. It's happening at the same time as U.S. public officials, the American ambassador in Canada, some officials in the White House have also been receiving Alberta separatists, entertaining Canadians who have been radical about their own system and their own state, and who also have use revolutionary language in a way that suggests they're also interested. And, you know, I want to be nuanced because it's not a fully open policy, but they're certainly interested in the possibility of breaking up Canada.
1: Can you just explain in the piece you talk about Pete Hoekstra, who is the U.S. ambassador to Canada? He has a 4th of July party, and at that 4th of July party, one of his guests

0: the idea that you could break up Canada, because if you could create a separatist movement that had legs, that was able of able to divide the country, that would be a step towards towards America absorbing either Alberta or other states or other provinces rather, and you know, eventually Canadian resources becoming American resources, and eventually Canadian territory becoming American territory. And I think there are people who in the White House who are actively entertaining and promoting these ideas. Again, some of what they do is testing. You know, they try these games to see how they work. But I do think there is malign intent behind them.
1: Many other countries are watching to see how this turns out, and watching to see how particularly our prime minister's response to this. He was one of the very few leaders who did not sign a deal that was offered by the United States. And there are a bunch of reasons as to why that may have happened. But there are countries that are watching to see how this plays out. What do you think the ripple effects of this might be?
0: Oh, the ripple effects are large. You know, people in the, particularly the world of countries who are former close allies with the United States, who have all kinds of dependencies, you know, who use American technology, who are accustomed to working closely with the American military. You know, Europe, some Latin American countries, Canada, some Asian countries, are watching very carefully to see whether it's possible for a country that closely integrated with America to chart its own course, and to move away from the malign influences of the Trump administration. And the success of Canada or failure of Canada one way or the other will be followed and watched by all close American allies.
1: You know, there's a narrative that this is an aberration, that the United States will steer itself back towards respect for its allies, respect for democracy, for the rule of law, that that could start to correct itself perhaps after the midterms, but certainly after the next presidential election, things may, as they say, return to normal. What do you make of that?
0: So the difficulty is that the ideas of this Trump administration are wider than just this moment. So these are ideas that have taken root in Congress. They have support in other parts of the country. They have, you know, there's now a kind of right-wing political and philosophical establishment that supports them. And so these ideas are not going away, and they're going to be inside the American political system, I think, for the foreseeable future. And so counting on them never returning or, you know, being somehow defeated by one election, I think would be a mistake.
1: So when
0: even in the best possible circumstances where you have some, you know, the next president is somebody who wants to revive America's alliances, you have to remember that the people who oppose them are still there. They're still in the political system.
1: In the piece that you wrote for The Atlantic, there's a long paragraph. I just want to read this. You say, for decades, we have told ourselves that our country represents democracy, freedom, and free trade. We believed we had allies, like-minded nations that shared these values. We thought we opposed dictators and kleptocrats, the leaders who steal from their own people. What happens when we realize that we no longer do? So what happens when you realize that you don't have those?
0: America's allies are popular among Americans' voters. If you ask Americans, they approve of NATO. If you ask Americans, they want to help Ukraine defeat Russia. And I'm not sure that the significance of the foreign policy changes have yet been full absorbed by Americans. But my argument is that the loss of democracy as a central organizing principle, the idea that we are a democracy, we stand for democracy at home and abroad, will begin to affect Americans at home, either creating disillusion, creating doubt about democracy, further undermining the political system. I mean, this is a very central part of what keeps America together. You know, America, like Canada, is a a multicultural nation with people from all over the world. You know, different parts of the geography have different histories, and people have different memories and so on. And the one unifying concept has always been, you know, that we stand for democracy. And I'm afraid once that's gone, or if it is undermined, it will be very hard to keep America focused and unified again.
1: Where does that, the phrase I used earlier, is where does that leave the rest of us? In many ways, the world bobs in the wake of the United States. Whether you like it or not, the United States is an extraordinarily powerful nation and creates that wake. So where does that leave the rest of us then?
0: I think the other

0: remaining countries who still want democracy at the center of their own foreign policies and of their own national identities will have to work together to create alternative poles of influence, including to, including to influence the United States in the future. So, Europe, Canada, the democracies of Asia and Latin America do have the power to draw America back, and they should begin thinking about how that would work in the future.
1: What are you most worried about? We just have a couple of minutes left. And I ask you this in part because this has been your life's work in studying and writing about authoritarianism around autocracy. When you take a look at the shape of the world right now, what are you most concerned about?
0: I worry that this is a form of superpower suicide, that the United States is undermining the alliances and the links and the connections and the respect that made it powerful in the past and made it possible to influence the world for the better in the past. And there are plenty of examples of American foreign policy disasters and mistakes and hypocrisy and so on. Mm. But the United States did play a positive role in ending the Cold War. It did play a positive role in building a democratic Europe after 1989. And all of those things are now in danger of being lost because

0: because the United States is undermining its own power and influence.
1: Do you see any light in those clouds?
0: Look, I mean, there is the ideas and the language of democracy and of the rule of law and of human rights are capable of moving people, even in civilizations that have never known them, you know, in China, in Iran, in Russia. These are ideas that people keep returning to and coming back to because they're powerful and because they, you know, because they make sense to people who live in unjust societies. So we will get back to those ideas. We will return to them because at the end of the day, people don't want to live in places where courts are captured by, you know, by the powerful. They don't want to live in places that are where the laws are unfair and ordinary people can be beaten up in the street by police. So the ideas remain powerful, and you know, there will always be people who want to renew them and revive them.
1: There just may be some turbulence between here and there.
0: Exactly.
1: It's good to talk to you as always, Anne. Thank you very much.
0: Thank you.
1: Anne Applebaum is a Pulitzer Prize winning author. Her October cover story in The Atlantic is called Empire of Grift. We reached her in New York City. You're listening to The Current Review. I'm Matt Galloway. Ask a university student about artificial intelligence these days, and you might hear something like this.
2: I know people that use it for like actually just straight up getting the answers for assignments and copy and pasting it.
1: That's one student at the University of British Columbia. Others at UBC had a mix of opinions about AI.
3: I'm in fourth year. I'm a poli-sci major, and I don't really use AI. I use it like I use Google to like explain a concept that I maybe don't fully grasp. There's a really big misconception that students are like trying to cheat in any way possible, but like me personally, like I'm funding my own education. I'm here to like actually learn. Like, why would I cheap out on a class that I need to understand?
4: I'll just try to limit myself as much as possible, but I'll always go back to AI when I'm struggling or need some inspiration.
5: I try to avoid it as much as possible just because, like, you can't rely on it too much, especially when you're taking exams. You're not pulling out AI on exam, so.
2: We're both second year in science. Realistically, you just use AI to help us with answers for assignments.
6: I use it to make like assignments, like practice tests.
2: Yeah.
6: Like I'll give it the test I was given and then make a practice test and then do that myself. I think people have realized it's a tool and not just a be-all, end-all.
1: Earlier this week, we spoke about the debate over AI in public schools and how to weigh the risks and benefits of this technology in the classroom. Today, we are looking at how AI is upending education on university campuses. What does it mean to get a university education when a chatbot can write your essay? How should campuses foster critical thinking and real learning while also preparing students for an economy that increasingly centers on AI? Shauna Delansky is a professor of humanities at Carleton University in Ottawa. Mike Welland is an associate professor in engineering physics at McMaster University in Hamilton, Ontario. They've both been thinking a lot about this issue, and they both join us now. Shauna, what did you make of those students who seem to be wrestling kind of in real time with what this technology means for them?
7: I mean, it's all stuff that I've been hearing from students formally and informally in and out of the classroom at Carleton as well. It's nothing that, you know, nothing that I haven't heard before. I teach in the humanities, so I want my students to learn how to read and think for themselves.
1: One of the ways that you're doing that is by taking the technology out of the classroom, right?
7: Yeah. Laptops have, and especially phones, have long been a distraction. I've never allowed phones out in the classroom, but this year and last year, I've started taking away their laptops. Not taking them away. That sounds terrible. having them stow their laptops and really listen to, you know, have a conversation with them rather than just talk at them while they try to frantically write down everything I'm saying or type everything I'm saying. And that's worked incredibly well. It's just been really refreshing for all of us, although they were a little concerned at first that they didn't get every word when they were writing by hand. And so then it was about learning how to engage with what I'm saying in the classroom and write down the things that they needed to remember or questions that they had, or, you know, actually taking notes rather than transcribing, which I think is an important skill too.
1: Why did you feel like you needed to do that, to say, put the laptop away and let's look at each other face to face?
7: Well, there are lots of reasons. I mean, laptops are distracting. You get your little Instagram notifications popping up in the corner. Your brain and the screen are constantly interacting in a way that doesn't allow your brain to fully interact with the other people in the room and with what the professor is saying. Now, though, you know, if I'm

0: I'm giving a lecture and my lectures are always interactive. You know, I ask a student a question. There's always going to be someone who's going to ask ChatGPT the question and then look like the, you know, genius in the room. And there's no need for that. That sort of defeats the whole purpose. I want the students to think about my questions. I want them to answer based on their experience or based on what they've read. Getting rid of the laptops has made the class not only more interactive and engaging, but the students, you know, look at each other when they talk to each other, when they agree or they disagree. They look at me, they think about what I have to say. They react, you know, they laugh at my jokes in real time. it's just a much more fun place for all of us.
1: Let me ask you specifically about AI and how you were seeing your students use AI and how you kind of twigged to the fact that maybe what they were doing with that technology was not helping what you were trying to achieve in the classroom.
0: Well, I teach in a great books program, which means that the students are doing a lot of reading and writing, and that's the way that the program's run for 30 years. And AI, you know, over the last few years, it's become more and more evident that, for example, assigning take-home essays as a way of thinking through ideas and, you know, reading close, forcing the students to read closely and to change their minds and to come to a greater understanding and all of those things, that's just not working anymore. You know, why would you sweat 6 hours on a paragraph that you're trying to, you know, figure out the meaning and the application to, you know, and the comparison with other things we've read, when you can just put it in a chatbot and 4 seconds later get an answer that then you can work with to make your essay, or get an answer that then says, would you like me to write an essay for you?
1: And just the last point on that, was it obvious from what the students were handing in or how they were speaking to you that they had been using AI to do that work?
0: I started to see essay outlines because I would have them come into my office for one-on-one, you know, sort of overviews of their plan for their essays. And enough of a minority of them were coming in with very polished outlines that then when I would ask them questions about them, they sort of shuffled their feet and looked down and said, well, I'm not really sure what I was saying there. That was kind of enough to get me to say, okay, well, I've got to really, really rethink this. I don't anymore assign essays that they take home, but we do still, I try to replicate the long-term thinking, the long-term wrestling with new ideas, you know, those kinds of things within the classroom. That's been really challenging, but in some ways it's been really rewarding because it kind of forced me to rethink what the basic skills were that I was trying to get the students to learn.
1: Mike, I can hear you in the background. You've been listening. What do you make of what Shauna's up against in her classes?
2: So much of it sounds very, very familiar. I'm very reassured that in engineering and humanities, I think most of academia is struggling with the exact same problem. So this is great, and it's wonderful to hear.
1: What are you up against? I mean, you teach engineering physics, which is very different than the humanities. How are you seeing AI play out in your class? I want to talk about what you've done, but how are you seeing it play out in the class?
2: So the course that I'm experimenting a lot with AI is in my numerical methods class, and numerical methods are very ripe for AI disruption because, hey, they're numerical methods. So it's all about computer programming, using the computer to find the answers. I have a lot of similar problems. It's very quick and very easy for students to find the answer using the numerical methods. And then I experienced the same thing as Shauna said. When you call up a student and you ask them why they did something on their assignment, they're busy shuffling their feet and twiddling their thumbs, and they don't have a clue what to do. So what we ended up doing with the marking scheme, for example, marking assessment keeps coming up with AI interventions. What we're doing now is students do still get a take-home assignment, and they're allowed to use AI. They're allowed to do whatever they want, but then they have to come in and defend their answer to one of the TAs. That way it mimics kind of the industrial application where you can do your assignment, get the answer using your buddies, AI, whatever you want, but you have to be accountable for that.
1: And you've also created a chatbot for your students, right?
2: Yes. So what I did, I used two AIs in the end. I used something that helps access to the information from the textbook, and students can get the information there and they use it for practice quizzes. But I also do allow them to use Gemini, the Google AI, within their Python coding environment directly. And that's kind of where they have enough rope that they can get themselves into trouble very quickly. And then the second half of that assessment kind of picks that up.
1: Why did you feel that it was important to integrate it into the classroom with chatbot especially?
2: I actually only started teaching 2 years ago. So I came in when AI was already out in the wild. I felt it wasn't really

0: reasonable to have students learning how to do and use these tools without kind of the modern way to do it. Every industrial person that I've spoken to is trying to build in AI into their workflows. But honestly, I think students need to kind of cut their teeth on it in a controlled and cooperative environment. Mm.
1: Shauna, it's interesting listening to Mike talk about assessing students. And we've heard a lot about this where teachers, professors are saying, you know what, instead of a written exam, we're going to do oral exams. And that can be much more time consuming, stressful on the students as well. How are you, have you changed how you assess students in light of what you're seeing in the class?
2: Yeah, definitely. We've always had sort of end of term written exams, proctored, no notes, you know, just the student pen and paper kind of thing. So that's not new. Where we put most of the emphasis, and this has always been the case, has been on sort of the slow learning, deep thinking, developing ideas, changing your mind, critical thinking. So we've had to change the way that we assess that because essays used to be the best way to do that. Actually, one of the things that we started doing last year that has been fantastic in terms of just deepening students' engagement with what they're reading and how they're thinking about it is having them annotate. We taught them how to annotate their readings, doing hard copies, not digital readings anymore, but hard copy readings, having them annotate them in the margins and sort of have notes in a notebook on the side. And every now

0: And then we check on those and just see the depth of their engagement, what they're thinking. And they always come ready to talk about what they've read. They're more engaged in the classroom and they're more engaged at home when they're reading. And there's, you know, we sort of just work around. There's no need for the AI. The AI doesn't do anything. The AI gives them a plot summary of what they're reading. It doesn't help them.
1: We heard earlier that student from UBC say that, you know, other students who are just copying and pasting. And the concern that a lot of people in your position have is that students are using this technology to cheat, and that this has led to a renewed conversation about plagiarism, about whose work is this. Is that, Shauna, the right focus, do you think, for a conversation like this in terms of how students are using this technology, that they're cheating?
0: I think there's a wider conversation that we actually need to have first, and that is, you know, why do students think that the point of a course is to, you know, get an A? Why do they think that the point of writing an essay is to write a perfect paper? Why do they think that the point of going to university is to get a degree that will get them a job? I mean, that's all important stuff. I'm not going to knock it. But if it's an education that they want, they need to be educated. They need to learn stuff. And we've sort of, I think over the last, well, couple of decades, we've kind of pushed that out of the equation of why people go to university. In my experience, some of the students cheat, but I'm not in this to police cheating. I'm in this to, you know, to expand minds.
1: But do you think differently about the value of a humanities degree at a time when this technology can let you do the work? But also, to your point, we live in a culture where those degrees are often seen as a means to an end. The point of going to school is to get the A, to get the degree so that you can go off and get a job. Do you think differently about the value of that degree?
0: I do. I mean, I think I've always thought that a humanities degree was just a great way to learn about a whole lot of things and about yourself and expand your mind and kind of be ready to face adulthood and all of the things that come with it. If you're coming into, you know, to do a 4-year great books degree in my humanities classroom, then writing the perfect paper is never going to be the goal. Going around, getting around the whole question of cheating, getting around the question of student motivation, the students who enter my classrooms, I want them to think about what the value is of the education they're getting and what it means to really get an education, to really learn. And that means kind of struggling with the stuff that you're reading and hearing and thinking about and mastering it in a different kind of way. And it's all within one's own brain. So the question of, you know, the value of the humanities degree, you know, when I release them out into the world, there's going to be AI in everything. And that's fine. They need to learn how to use that. And they can learn how to use that, you know, fairly easily and quickly, but they will always have their brains. And it's their brains that are going to control the AI. And that's the part that I'm responsible for.
1: And Mike, again, you've hinted at this, but you see your responsibility in some ways as helping to equip those students with this technology, right? If it's going to be there, to Shauna's point, if it's going to be out in the world, that you believe your role in some ways is to make sure that these students can learn how to use it responsibly.
2: Yes, I mean, definitely. I think they will be using that, and I think they should be learning how to do that in a good environment. But I've also found that I had one interesting student come back to me in my first year of doing this, and they said that my course was hard because it required critical thought. Mm. And in talking to them, it came out that by using AI to handle the lower level cognitive tasks, kind of the regurgitation, the basic assimilation, it left them time and focus to look at the higher level thoughts. So critical thinking, evaluation of their answer, which otherwise they just wouldn't have time. Some of our students have 8 assignments a week.
1: It's interesting because, Mike, we hear a lot about the push to slow down the pace of the development of this technology, the place of it in the classroom. I just wonder from your perspective whether that's possible, whether it's possible to avoid the pitfalls, but also figure out how to harness the potential of AI in education, given how quickly it is advancing.
2: The demographic that seems to have the best handle on what AI is and how to use it are actually the current cohorts of students. Everybody that I talk to past that point is enthralled by the magic of it. But the students are very realistic, as your students said in the introduction. Mm-hmm. They do see it as a tool. They do see it as yet another means to

0: on end, there are pros and cons. Very few of the students who are not going to cheat anyway, which is a separate question, are falling for it. So I think the students are actually riding the wave very well. I think it's the rest of us who might be struggling a little bit.
1: Your students, both
0: myself of you, included.
1: Yeah, it was same here. Yeah, full disclosure. Your students are lucky to have you both as professors, and I'm glad to talk to you about this. Again, it's a real-time conversation. People are trying to figure out how to deal with this technology as it's developing. Yes. Thank you both for being here.
0: Thank you.
1: Shauna Delansky is a professor of humanities at Carleton University. She was in Ottawa. And Mike Welland is an associate professor of engineering physics at McMaster University in Hamilton, Ontario. A new report from the Massachusetts Institute of Technology looking at AI use on campus is warning that artificial intelligence is causing cognitive surrender in students. Sam Madden is co-chair of the Ad Hoc Committee on AI Use in Teaching, Learning, and Research Training, also a distinguished professor at MIT's College of Computing, and he's been listening in. What is cognitive surrender?
2: Well, it's just the idea that students might outsource their thinking to these AIs. So instead of, the way that we have all learned to think is to struggle a little bit. You try and write an essay and you frame, get that sentence framed perfectly. You try and solve a hard math problem and you kind of bang your head against the wall. And finally you have that aha moment and you solve the problem. And so I think cognitive surrender is the avoiding that, the productive struggle of learning. And instead, just when you find that you don't know the answer, turning to some tool, AI, to help you to get that answer.
1: Do you call that cheating?
2: No, I wouldn't call it cheating. I mean, I do think that there is a concern about cheating with AI, but I think one of the things that

0: they say, oh, I don't know the answer. Let me ask ChatGPT. It'll explain it to me. And then they get an answer, which they feel is very clear. And they feel like they have understood the lesson. But then when it comes time to evaluate them, they show up in class and they take an exam. You see that oftentimes they perform less well on the exams than students who didn't have AI.
1: This report called AI a complex, urgent, and nuanced issue, but it was also the report, a call to action in some ways. What are you most concerned about with how AI is playing out in the university setting right now?
0: There are a couple of things. First of all, it has the potential to, as we said, cause people to short circuit that process of learning. The other concern, though, that we highlighted in the report is the sort of impact on the social environment of campus. The idea that you come to a residential campus and you're immersed in this environment of learning. And we see things like, for example, dramatically reduced attendance at office hours, where students, instead of coming in to talk to their TAs, are turning to AI, presumably, and not showing up at the office hours where they would interact with their TAs and have those sort of social learning experiences that I think are formative for many of us who went to college and mm-hmm. sort of a big part of the our feeling of the value of a residential education.
1: You also talk about, a decline or a decrease in group studying, where people are just getting together to kind of hack through hard problems.
0: Yeah, I mean, to be clear, I think undergrads are still, of course, socializing and, you know, have a pretty interesting social life. But I think that we do hear these reports of, you know, for example, one of the people on our committee was a graduate student who was a resident tutor, a person who lived in a dorm with people from freshmen all the way up to seniors. And what she told us was that she saw that the seniors were still in study groups, but that she felt that the freshmen were spending less time studying in groups.
1: What is lost in that? I mean, again, those of us of a certain age will remember going to the office hours because you didn't understand something and you would spend time trying to wrap your head around something complicated and infuriating. If you're not doing that, what's lost?
0: Well, I think that a part of the mission of universities is to train people about how to go out in the world and be functional social members of society who can solve hard problems. And when you're out there in the world, you're working as a part of a team. I mean, whether you're producing a radio show or building a, you know, super complicated piece of software or a jet engine or, you know, writing a book. I mean, there's a team of people who are involved in these things and you have to learn how to interact with them and how to operate as a part of that group. And that's what learning is about. And I think that's what college prepares you for. And I'm just a little bit concerned that if people are learning by sitting in front of their computer talking to a chatbot, they're not going to have that ability to operate in front of a team as much. I want to be clear, though, Matt. Like, I do think that there's some value to the using AI to learn. I think, you know, many of my colleagues and I certainly use it. You probably use it. You know, you have something you don't understand or a complicated question, and it can really help to synthesize stuff and explain it to you on your terms in a very powerful way. So it's nuanced. It's not as easy as just saying we shouldn't have AI, but I do think we need to figure out how we preserve some of these social experiences.
1: What's the promise of AI for your students?
0: You know, I think especially in my field, which is software, it's quite remarkable what it can do in terms of helping you to build software more efficiently and more effectively. And I think that's likely to be true in many disciplines, many of the engineering disciplines, and probably even in the sciences. You're seeing some of these kind of remarkable things that it's been able to do in math and more theoretical fields. So it does have big implications for research and what we can produce and how effective we can be in engineering programs. And of course, we have to train our students to be able to use it and to be able to use it effectively and be able to use it reasonably. Our students are going to be the people who are going out building the next generation of this technology, right? So it's nuanced. It's not easy to just say, you know, yes, AI all the time or no AI. You have to figure out when it's appropriate to use. And I think you also have to train students to think about it critically, like to say, this is a situation in which AI is not going to add anything versus this is a situation where, you know, I can be much more productive, or this is a tool that I can use to help me to get something done more quickly or to eliminate this very repetitive task.
1: How do you think, just finally, how does this whole conversation challenge that idea of what the value of education is? We started this out in speaking with the role of AI in public schools, in elementary classrooms, secondary school classrooms. It's the same conversation in some ways in post-secondary, where there is a belief that among some that the

0: goal is the end product. It's not about that learning. It's not about running into the wall and figuring out how you're going to try to get over the wall or under the wall or around the wall. What has this done, do you think, to the idea of what the value of an education is?
1: AI has been an interesting, has changed the dialogue a little bit in a very interesting way, because we have these students who sometimes come to a university with this mindset that it's about the grades or it's about the job that I'm going to get in the end. And while, of course, that's one important aspect of higher education, I think almost anybody who's an educator is thinking about training students to have a set of skills, thinking about students as the thing that we produce, students who are able to think critically about things, who are able to formulate an argument, who are able to solve a hard math problem, who are able to look at some solution that AI produced and say, that's garbage, right? I mean, those are the skills that we have to put into our, give our students. And if we don't, to me, that's the conversation we need to be having. If AI causes us to focus on this idea that, okay, what do we really want the students to know? What are the basics that they need to learn? What are the outcomes that the learning outcomes that we want these students to have? Then that's actually a positive thing if it de-emphasizes a little bit the focus on the credential or the getting the perfect GPA or whatever, which I think has been maybe the sort of way that especially high school students and college students have come to think about education.
0: Sam, really great to talk to you about this. It's such a thorny issue. Thank you very much.
1: All right. Thanks, Matt.
0: Sam Madden is co-chair of the Ad Hoc Committee on AI Use in Teaching, Learning, and Research Training at the Massachusetts Institute of Technology, also a distinguished professor at MIT's College of Computing. How are you thinking about this? The value of education in the era of AI. One of the things is, are we too focused on that end result? Too focused on getting the A, too focused on being top of the class rather than understanding that you learn in some ways through failure and through trying things again and again and again. You can email us with your thoughts, thecurrent@cbc.ca. You're listening to The Current Review. I'm Matt Galloway. It is not a good week to be a moose in New Brunswick. The province's five-day-long annual moose hunt kicked off yesterday, attracting hunters from around the world who want to get a chance to take down a moose. If you can get a license, that is. Over 60,000 people applied for the moose draw this year, competing for fewer than 5,000 available licenses. Some of those spots go to Americans who come across the border for hunting season, but that may soon change.
2: We are undertaking a legislative review to explore granting the Minister of Natural Resources the authority to restrict moose, salmon, and mining claims to Canadian citizens.
0: That's New Brunswick's Premier Susan Holt speaking 2 weeks ago. The Premier said the move was on the table as part of the government's response to the latest round of tariffs from the Trump administration. But many local hunting and fishing outfitters in the province say restricting American licenses would destroy their businesses.
3: Doing something like this isn't looking after the residents. It's literally a political show, and it's going to hurt us more than it's going to help us.
0: The announcement has left hunters and fishers on both sides of the border worried. Brad Burns is an American from Maine who owns property in New Brunswick, has been fishing for Atlantic salmon in the province for the past 25 years. This morning, he is in Blackville, New Brunswick, on one of those annual fishing trips, and he joins us now. What do you love about fishing up in New Brunswick?
4: You know, it's the fish, Atlantic salmon. It's a very special species and very difficult to catch. And some of these rivers, like the Miramichi that I'm on, are some of the best in the world.
0: You're invested deeply in that, right? You own multiple properties along the Miramichi and the Canes River, a number of fish camps. You said that you've put in close to $1 million into those properties.
4: Yes, that's true. I mean, I'm not a grandly wealthy man. It's not like I have miles of riverfront. You have a small piece here or a small piece there.
0: So what would it mean to you if the province goes ahead with limiting licenses like the one you're using now to Canadians?
4: Well, it would mean that I couldn't come up to these camps that I've been coming to for this time and fish. And I would lose that enjoyment. I also have a full-time guide that works here and takes care of the camp. I have a number of friends that have been fishing with me for years that come here every year and buy their season licenses and do business with the local fly fishing shops. And we often hire a second guide. Got canoes out right now being repaired in a local shop. There's a fair industry that's involved with Atlantic salmon fishing in this area.
0: And so what do you make of the move by the Premier? She's considering doing this. She hasn't moved forward on it. But what do you make of that idea that Americans like yourself could

0: be restricted from coming to Canada to fish and hunt?
1: Well, obviously, I hope it's not going to happen. And frankly, I don't think that it will. It's just, it would be a matter of shooting themselves in the foot. I mean, I'm not responsible for the tariffs or anything to do with them.
0: The premier says that this is in response to the latest round of tariffs coming from the United States. And I don't want to get too deep into politics, but you have described yourself as a Trump Republican. And I wonder what you make of your president's, I mean, comments about the 51st state, but also, you know, launching economic warfare, our prime minister says, against us. I wonder, what do you make of the president's comments?
1: The idea of the 51st state, I don't think anybody takes that seriously. And, you know, when I said I'm a Trump Republican, nobody is ever completely happy with their politicians. You know, there's some very negative aspects to Trump. Mm. However, you know, I believe that his basic conservative economic policies are good, and that's why I've supported them over people we've had in the past.
0: And the tariffs are certainly a very serious thing for Canadians. And I just wonder if you understand the anger. You spent a lot of time in Canada. If you understand the anger that Canadians have towards the president, which might lead to comments like the premier has made.
1: Yeah, no, I do understand that. And I've gotten, just from interviews that I did, a few nasty emails from people telling me to go home and so forth. So I do understand that people are upset about them. Tariffs are bad business. When you start deciding who you're going to protect and who you're going to allow, yeah, and politicians make those decisions, somebody's going to get hurt in every case.
0: What do you think it's going to take to get the relationship back to where it was before?
1: Oh, I certainly think it'll just naturally come back. I mean, the line between America and Canada is pretty small.
0: Brad, it's good to talk to you. Thank you very much.
1: Thank you.
0: Brad Burns is an American from Maine. He's been coming to New Brunswick to fish Atlantic salmon for the last 25 years. We reached him in Blackfield, New Brunswick. Debbie Norton is the co-owner of Upper Oxbow Adventures, one of many local businesses in New Brunswick offering guided hunting and fishing tours. She's also president of the New Brunswick Professional Outfitter Guide Association, and she's in Red Bank, New Brunswick. How important is the hunting and fishing industry to the local economy of New Brunswick?
2: Well, it's very important. It happens in rural New Brunswick, where there's not a lot of opportunity for employment. As a matter of fact, the most recent study I can find indicates that $75.4 million of GDP is attributed to the outfitting industry, and it supports approximately 500 jobs.
0: You would know this firsthand because your family has been providing hunting and fishing tours for over a century now, right?
2: Yeah, we've been here for a long time.
0: How important are Americans to your business?
2: Americans are like all of our customers that come in. It's new money to the province. It's not like we're just turning over money that's currently here. They have been coming here for well over a century. New Brunswick is known as the Pitcher Province. And today I'm sitting, the sun is shining beautiful. The water is glistening. Mm. The maple trees are turning color.
0: It's a beautiful place to be. I'd read somewhere that something like 90% of your business came from Americans. Is that right?
2: About 90% of our business comes from non-New Brunswickers.
0: Okay.
2: I would say 75-80% probably comes from U.S. citizens. And part of that reason is we're right adjacent to the New England seaboard, and there's a large population of people there. They live in cities, and they love to get out in our great outdoors.
0: And so when you heard that the premier is considering banning Americans from obtaining these licenses to hunt and fish in New Brunswick, what was your reaction?
2: Well, it was a little bit of a knee-jerk reaction. I totally understand that the government, both federally and provincially, are looking at all steps that they might undertake with regards to counteracting the tariff situation. However, I truly believe, and I'm optimistic, that once the pros and cons are weighed, this will just be a fleeting thought, and wise choices will be made, and we will continue to welcome guests from around the world.
0: Let me just read back some of the language that you used to describe that knee-jerk reaction. One of the things you said is that it was plain panic for a lot of people in your business. Why would you use that phrase?

0: Because we just discussed that how what a large part of our population comes from non-residents of New Brunswick. So if you take away 75, 80% of your income, that doesn't spell much success for the industry.
1: The other word that you used to describe what it would do to your industry is crippling. You think that this could cripple not just your own business, but the industry itself.
0: In my opinion, it certainly has the potential of crippling the industry, should it move forward. Yes.
1: Do you understand where the premier's coming from here? She announced this suggestion in the context of a trade war with the United States, and a war that has left a lot of people in this country worried, and the United States under its president increasingly targeting Canada. Do you see where she's coming from here? That this could be a pressure point for the U.S. administration?
0: I do believe that she is looking at all options that might have influence on tariffs. However, it would be my position that once the water has settled on the beans, that this will not be seen as a big opportunity to create much, if any, pressure on decisions made in Washington, D.C.
1: You're in a beautiful part of the country, and you painted that picture for us earlier. Lucky you. Debbie, good to talk to you. Thank you very much.
0: Thank you very much.
1: Debbie Norton, co-owner of Upper Oxbow Adventures, the president of the New Brunswick Professional Outfitter Guide Association. She was in Red Bank, New Brunswick. That's all the time we have for the current review. My name is Matt Galloway. Thanks for listening.
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6: 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And savor some classics from the past. Singer-songwriter Florence Kay is your guide on C'est Formidable. After the news.
7: From CBC News, the World This Hour, I'm Neil Kumar. A day after U.S. President Donald Trump threatened to annihilate Iran in a speech at the United Nations, the Iranian president returned verbal fire. In a blunt message of his own to the U.N. General Assembly, Masoud Pezeshkian called his country the victim of U.S. and Israeli aggression. Tom Perry has more from New York.
8: You know, terror kardan.
9: As he stood at the podium before the U.N. General Assembly, Iran's president Masoud Pezeshkian held up a portrait of Ayatollah Ali Khamenei, Iran's former supreme leader, killed by the U.S. and Israel on the first day of their war against the Islamic Republic. Pezeshkian produced photos as well of children killed when their school was hit by an airstrike. As Pezeshkian spoke, the single U.S. representative in the room stood up and walked out, but the Iranian president continued with a message of defiance aimed at U.S. President Donald Trump. He should know that threatening our people will make them more united and stronger, Pezeshkian says. The Iranian people will not bow to force. Israel, America's partner in the Iran war, will have its moment before the General Assembly tomorrow. Tom Perry, CBC News, New York.
7: Ukrainian President Volodymyr Zelensky urged world leaders at the UN General Assembly to put more pressure on Russia and de-escalate the war ahead of some difficult times.
10: Ukrainians understand that this winter could be very harsh for us, but in response we will have no choice but to make it painful for Russia too. And that's exactly why we say that de-escalation steps are important, are needed before winter.
7: His address came as Ukraine's capital has been slammed by Russian strikes over the last 24 hours. In Ontario, a sentence hearing got underway for a man who pleaded guilty to aiding in more than a dozen suicides.

0: Kenneth Law admitted he ran websites selling lethal substances to vulnerable people who later died. Lisa Jing reports.
1: A tribute played in court. It includes the line, "I miss you, my life," part of victim impact statements from the parents of Jesenia Bedoya Lopez. She was 18 when she died. As the song played, her father broke down in tears. A Crown attorney read out his statement. "I never imagined I would have to live in a world where my daughter no longer exists." In a packed courtroom in Newmarket, Ontario, there were tissue boxes at the end of every bench. Kenneth Law sat in the prisoner's box, staring ahead without emotion, as other families read their own statements, including Adrian Dali, sister of Maurizio Vidala. She said her brother had a way of making people truly feel heard, and now the spaces he once filled feel permanently empty. Lisa Sheng, CBC News, Toronto.
0: Quebec's party leaders gathered at Radio-Canada in Montreal for their final debate tonight. They were met outside by groups voicing concerns about things like health care, working conditions, climate change, and poverty. The demonstrations outside of the building were conducted safely. And it's day one of BC's election campaign. Tanya Fletcher tells us more.
2: Thanks for joining us.
3: Using the Canada-U.S. border as a backdrop for his first official campaign announcement, the NDP's David Eby promised to triple American health worker recruitment, reinforcing what he thinks this election is all about.
2: Do we embrace the politics of the United States, Donald Trump, or do we lean into our strengths, our public health care system?
4: I can understand why they call this election, even though it's risky.
3: Sanjay Jaram is a political scientist with Simon Fraser University. He says there's no hard evidence historically that shows voter anger over early and arguably unnecessary elections translates to protest votes at the ballot box. Whereas disarray on the right, he says, may muddy the waters for voters.
4: This situation of a reformulated right that's sort of piecemeal, people at this point don't even know, okay, they're going under the Conservative Party label. Is it still the Conservative Party? Are they going to change their name? Who are they?
3: Half of British Columbians say the province overall has been heading in the wrong direction. Tanya Fletcher, CBC News, Vancouver.
0: And that is The World is Sour. For CBC News, I'm Neil Kumar.
5: Good evening, I'm Simon Nakaneshny with your Environment Canada weather forecast. In Montreal tonight, clear skies, the low dropping to 9. Tomorrow, sunshine again in store, the high getting up to 21. For Quebec City, clear this evening, some fog patches overnight, the low plus 2, risk of frost. Sunny tomorrow, the high 22. In Sherbrooke tonight, clear with a few fog patches, the low plus 4, patchy frost. Tomorrow, sunshine, 21 the high. And for Gaspé, clear skies tonight, the low plus 6, sunny tomorrow again, high 23.
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7: 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Today, we'll look back on a few of Quebec's summer festivals and hear songs about ambition, loneliness and complicated love. But first, let's kick things off with Sans Raccourci or No Shortcuts by Canda Gang featuring Anaïs, Papi J, Anjuli and Corneille.

This energy bomb was Sans Raccourci or No Shortcut by Kanda Gang, featuring Anaïs, Papi J, Anne-Julie, and Corneille. At a time when success is measured in views, followers, and chart positions, this song explores the desire for recognition, the pressure to succeed, and that constant need for validation. You're listening to C'est Formidable on CBC Music and CBC Radio. I'm Florence K. Coming up, we'll take a tour of Quebec festival circuit with Naima Frank. But first, on stage, Mathilde Gauthier goes by the name Bébé Puma. And she took just about the most musical path you can imagine growing up in Montreal. First, she went to Le Plateau Elementary School, which is a pretty unique place where music makes up around 40% of the curriculum. From there, she studied classical percussion in high school before she joined the Cégep Saint-Laurent's renowned music program. That's where she focused on vocal jazz. After she graduated, she spent time singing backup for other artists. But now, she stepped into the spotlight with a project of her own. Here is Bébé Puma with Besoin de Personne, or Don't Need Anyone.

that was Royal by Naima Frank. She spent the summer touring Quebec's music festivals, which are always incredibly festive and often set against some of the province's most beautiful natural backdrops. Naima performed at Festival Colline in Lac Mégantic, about 3.5 hours from Montreal in the eastern townships. It's a gorgeous spot with a vast lake surrounded by rolling hills that almost make you feel like you're in Scotland. She also played the festival Osisko en Lumière in Rouyn-Noranda. That's in the Abitibi region, about 6-hour drive north of Montreal, right beside another huge, beautiful lake. I remember touring those festivals myself, and it was truly the best way to combine work with a vacation. Vous écoutez C'est Formidable, votre heure hebdomadaire de musique francophone on CBC Music and CBC Radio, avec moi, Florence Kerr. La Bronze wanted to explore the powerful metaphor of a love buried underground, but not quite dead. She sings, L'amour enterré vivant, dans la tombe de nos torses, on était si beau avant. Love buried alive in the tomb of our chests, we were so beautiful.

that was À Moitié Vide or Half Empty by Sam Bay. It's a song about FOMO or the fear of missing out. You know that feeling that something exciting or unforgettable is happening somewhere else and that you're missing it.

and part of the Quebec hip-hop scene. In the 90s, he was part of the groundbreaking Montreal trio called Mazayan. They mixed French, English, and Haitian Creole in their lyrics. Mazayan gave a voice to communities that rarely saw themselves represented and helped pave the way for the rich and diverse scene we know today. Back then, Quebec rap still had to fight for respect, radio play, and media attention. Since then, hip-hop has moved from the margins to the mainstream. And after Mazayan, Impos launched a solo career where he worked with Wyclef Jean in New York. And today he continues to make his own music while also working with other artists. He's both a pioneer and a bridge between generations. And now his place in Canadian music history is official. He and his Mazayan bandmates have their faces on a Canada Post stamp that honors the pioneers of Canadian hip-hop. Here is Impos now with GK and the song Donner, or To Give.

That was Miroir or Mirror by Marie-Pierre Arthur and Mantis. Marie-Pierre Arthur is a longtime veteran of the Quebec music scene. She says it's important to surround herself with younger artists, which is why she wanted to work with a 20-something artist named Mantis. As she puts it, we can't stay in our own little generational circle and expect to inspire one another forever. Eventually, we know each other by heart and we need new voices to help us feel something different. Merci d'être à l'écoute de votre hebdomadaire de musique francophone sur CBC Music et CBC Radio. Je m'appelle Florence K and this show is called C'est Formidable. Soul King was born in Algeria and took an unusual path to music. He played in a rock band, then moved to France to pursue dance, and then returned to Algeria and found his voice as a rapper. Today, his music blends hip-hop, pop, and North African sounds. On the song Cantona, he joins Marseille rapper Tika for a lively track about success, jealousy, romance, and life between France and Algeria.

was Lévesque by Tristan Gay. Lévesque is a common family name in Quebec, but here it also brings to mind René Lévesque, a leader whose voice came to represent a generation. In the song, Gay speaks for young people who feel lost in a world of social media perfection, political extremes, and constant pressure to think or live a certain way. He says that what he wants is a voice that can bring people together. This is C'est Formidable sur CBC Music et CBC Radio. I'm Florence Ka. Sometimes one French word can take us in two very different directions in English. Temps can mean time or weather. Esprit can mean mind or spirit. And solitude can describe either the peace of being alone or the pain of loneliness. In French, it's the context or the feeling that tells us which meaning it is. In her song Solitude, Christa Maria explores the moment when peaceful time alone slowly turns into loneliness.

That was Pour Elle, or For Her, by Amiens and Friends. Thank you for listening to C'est Formidable on CBC Music and CBC Radio, avec moi, Florence K. Stéphanie Boulay is one half of Les Sœurs Boulay. That's one of Quebec's most popular folk pop duos. But behind the success, Stéphanie says she spent years looking to other people for proof that she was worthy, through love, attention, and professional recognition. She believed that validation would finally make her happy, only to realize that no amount of it could quiet the way she felt about herself. Her latest solo album, Est-ce que quelqu'un me voit? Does anybody see me? Explores that journey with honesty, vulnerability, and a little humor. And now she's begun a new chapter outside music. She's back at school to study law. Here's Stéphanie Boulay with Si je pleure, c'est à cause de lui, or If I cry, it's because of him.

That was Les mots que tu chantes, or The Words That You Sing, by Ian Kelly and John Nathaniel. You may not know John Nathaniel's name, but there's a good chance you've heard his work. From his studio in Laval, he works with artists like OneRepublic, Gwen Stefani, and Shawn Mendes. In fact, he's so close to OneRepublic, they even call him the Laval branch of the band. This is C'est Formidable on CBC Music and CBC Radio, avec moi, Florence K. Bad Bunny's halftime show was another sign that Latin music no longer sits on the sidelines of North American pop culture. That growing influence is also clear here in Quebec, where artists like Crucito bring Latin rhythms into the local francophone scene. For this next song, this Honduran Quebec artist did something quite cool. He tested his market by first sharing a short clip of it online. After it drew nearly a million views, he went back and finished the tune. With French lyrics, Latin energy, and a few very Quebec references, here is Crucito with Una Cerveza, Por Favor, or A Beer, Please. Just

was Lève-toi or Get Up by Jeanne Côté. In it, she sings to a child who's just learning to walk and says, basically, the world isn't perfect, but get up and we'll find a way to enjoy life anyway. You're listening to C'est Formidable sur CBC Music et CBC Radio avec moi, Florence K. Imagine you're with someone who keeps telling you how lucky you are to have them, but you're miserable. You're left feeling confused, so down the relationship rabbit hole you go. That's the tension at the heart of Halo's new song. His partner leans on him for support, but somehow he's the one who feels alone. Moving between French and English, Halo sings about the moment when he finally stops trying to convince himself that the relationship works and chooses his own peace instead. Here's Halo with I'm So Lucky.

0: that was I'm So Lucky by Halo. And that's what ends our show today. C'est Formidable is your weekly hour of Francophone music on CBC Music and CBC Radio. I'm Florence K, and I love to share my favorite Francophone songs with you every week. Merci d'avoir été avec nous et à la semaine prochaine. Thank you for being with us, and I'll see you next week.
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4: For years now, scientists have been tracking a rare species of lemurs that seem to sing from the treetops in Madagascar. Now a researcher tells us how those creatures hit those high notes using the same techniques as sopranos.
5: From CBC News, The World This Hour, I'm Neil Kumar. We begin in Quebec.
6: On n'a pas une hécatombe en termes de perte d'emploi. Pourquoi? Parce qu'on la gère, la crise.
5: Party leaders gathered at Radio-Canada Montreal for their final debate on Wednesday evening. The leaders spoke about Quebec's immigration policy, housing, economic insecurity, and the U.S. trade war. They were also met by groups outside of the building that voiced concerns about health care, working conditions, climate change, and poverty. According to police, one person was arrested for assaulting an officer, and three demonstrators received bylaw infraction tickets. No injuries were reported. Iran's president says he wants the war with U.S. and Israel to end through diplomacy. Masoud Pezeshkian was responding to U.S. President Donald Trump's threats of annihilation at the U.N. General Assembly on Tuesday. Speaking there on Wednesday, Pezeshkian accused the U.S. of defying international law by launching the war.
7: The United States president described us as terrorists. We have been the victims of terrorism. The United States, by using weapons with multiple warheads, they martyred, assassinated our scientists, our men, women, and children.
5: Canada is imposing more sanctions on Iran. They target five senior Iranian security and government officials and five government organizations involved in digital repression and other human rights violations. Speaking outside the UN in New York, Foreign Affairs Minister Anita Anand says Canada's policy decisions are grounded by the international rule of law.
8: We stand for human rights and certainly the human rights of the Iranian people who have been repressed over years and years. We stand for freedom of navigation in the Strait of Hormuz and the international law of the sea.
5: Anand will deliver Canada's national statement at the UN General Assembly on Saturday. The state of Texas has done a 180 on data centers. Its Republican governor wanted the state to be the heart of the data center boom in the U.S. Texas is already home to more of these facilities than any other state besides Virginia. But that's all changing after public backlash. And as Aaron Collins reports, Canadian activists are calling for similar action to be taken here.
9: What I did was I put a moratorium on any data centers moving forward.
10: Greg Abbott slamming the brakes on his state's data center boom. The Texas governor had been a big booster of the project, but a tight re-election campaign and public concerns over the amount of power and water the facilities would use caused Abbott to reverse course. The governor says no new data centers will be built in Texas until studies are completed on the impact they'll have on power prices and the environment, specifically how much water the facilities will use. Concerns shared here in Canada, too.
11: I hope our leaders are aware of what is at stake.
10: Jenny Yeremy wants Alberta to halt the development of data centers, too.
11: To me, this is a choice now. We are deciding between food and water.
10: That pushback comes as the province looks to ramp up data center construction. Danielle Smith optimistic about the economic potential of data centers. Aaron Collins, CBC News, Calgary.
5: We've heard the warnings for months that this year's El Nino will be unlike any other. Anand Ram has more on what we can expect.
12: Genevieve Miracle is an author and executive director of the Climate Impact Lab.
13: From the start in June through February, we expect 451,000 deaths just from heat.
12: and it's not going to be felt evenly.
13: Nigeria is projected over the six-month period to see 31,400 additional deaths. Indonesia, 19,300 additional deaths.
12: So countries in the global south where it's already the hot season.
13: It just adds on to that and makes the system that is already there to support people in moments of heat much more overtaxed.
12: Hossein Banagdari is a professor at the University of Ottawa who studies climate change. He says the report's findings are a clear warning.
14: We know extreme heat is growing, and we know who is the most at risk. The question is whether we are going to use what we know before the deaths happen or count them afterwards.
12: Anand Ram, CBC News, Toronto.
5: And that is The World This Hour. For CBC News, I'm Neil Kumar.
15: Good evening, I'm Simon Nakaneshny with your Environment Canada weather forecast. In Montreal tonight, clear skies, the low dropping to 9. Tomorrow, sunshine again in store, the high getting up to 21. For Quebec City, clear this evening, some fog patches overnight.

0: weather forecast. In Montreal tonight, clear skies, the low dropping to 9. Tomorrow, sunshine again in store, the high getting up to 21. For Quebec City, clear this evening, some fog patches overnight, the low plus 2, risk of frost. Sunny tomorrow, the high 22. In Sherbrooke tonight, clear with a few fog patches, the low plus 4, patchy frost. Tomorrow, sunshine 21, the high. And for Gaspé, clear skies tonight, the low plus 6, sunny tomorrow again, high 23.
1: Hello, I'm Neil Kirksall.
2: Good evening, I'm Chris Howden. This is As It Happens, the Midnight Edition. Tonight.
1: Election time heals all wounds. British Columbia's Conservatives have gone through months of infighting, but after a snap election call, the interim leader tells us his party is united and ready to go.
2: Lost years. Today marks 25 years behind bars for Dawit Isaak, a journalist who was imprisoned in Eritrea for calling for democratic reforms. We'll talk to his daughter, who hasn't seen him since she was 7 years old.
1: Willing and able, he was paralyzed after heart surgery. And the late activist and wheelchair user, Jerry Post, spent the rest of his life fighting fiercely for disability rights in Nova Scotia.
2: The jig is nowhere near up. The world's most seasoned Celtic band has played at an Irish pub in New York City for a record-breaking 1,500 weeks and counting.
1: Connecting with the dots, the two-piece Quebec band Angine de Poitrine wins the 2026 Polaris Prize. Not bad for a couple of 333-year-old aliens in polka dot outfits.
2: And phony soprano. Scientists discover the prima donnas of the primate world, a rare species of lemur that happens to use the same vocal tricks as human opera singers. As It Happens, the Wednesday edition, radio that invites you to listen under falsetto pretenses.

0: It seems like the healing has begun for the fractured BC Conservative Party. Yesterday, British Columbia's NDP leader, David Eby, called a snap election with more than 2 years left in his term. He cited tensions with the U.S. as the impetus for the abrupt call, but his critics suggest he's trying to take advantage of the recent chaos within the opposition Conservatives. On Sunday, Conservative leader Carrie Lynn Findlay resigned after more than a dozen MLAs left or were expelled from the party's caucus, with several going on to join the center BC party. Lauren Dirksen has been interim BC Conservative leader for less than a week. He's now managed to convince numerous MLAs who quit the party caucus to return to its ranks. We reached him in Vancouver.
1: Lauren Dirksen, what are you saying to British Columbians who aren't sure about what's happening with the Conservatives, who've heard, you know, they just heard again in the introduction about the turmoil, the party can't keep itself together, why they would be ready to govern the province at the end of this election?
2: Well, look, I think it's been a pretty obvious situation that's played out in the media, the challenges that we've faced, and there's no question that they've been pretty significant. But I can assure you that this is a team that is definitely focused on one thing right now, and that's October 24th. There's been some pretty serious challenges. I think the NDP have lost about four ministers in the last 24 hours as well. And I think that with respect to the challenges that we've been faced with, I think that the team now that we've seen pretty much everyone that has left the caucus come back, I think that we're focused and unified together in one common goal, and that is to change government in the province.
1: And we should be clear, the NDP members who left that you mentioned are MLAs who decided not to run again. But in terms of your party, what was your pitch to MLAs who left the Conservative Party for Centre BC about why they should come back to you?
2: Yeah, I think, Neil, the concern, of course, in the province is any kind of a fracture of that sort of right vote at all is going to create a very serious challenge, obviously, to form government. And I think that our caucus, you know, for the 5 or 6 years that I've been involved in politics, it's always been pretty robust conversations happen in those caucus meetings. And I will say this, everybody's got an idea and an opinion. And I think the biggest challenge is trying to get everybody, you know, on board to agree on one thing. And that is always a challenge. It's going to be a challenge in every caucus room in Canada. But right now, we need to focus on the task at hand, which is removing David Eby from office. And I hope that is going to happen on October 24th.
1: Former Conservative

0: of MLA, Eleanor Serco, was a guest on the coast, our colleagues out west, Gloria Makarenko, speaking to her. Eleanor Serco, as you know, decided not to return to the Conservative fold from Centre BC. We'll listen to a bit of what she said.
1: Frankly, the Conservatives have had so many opportunities to present a united front the last 2 years, and they failed to do it every time. I don't trust them. This was the same, you know, overture that was told to me in 2024. Don't worry, come to us. We want to be that right of center. We're going to form the big tent party. And over 2 years and three leaders, they weren't able to do it. I don't trust them now, and I don't believe British Columbians should trust them either.
0: Those are some very strong words. How do you respond to what she's saying?
2: Well, I appreciate Eleanor's comments, but frankly, she's chosen not to join us. And in my mind, that's concerning in its own right, because the idea here is to unify the right and get together on some common ground. The reality is, it's not the first time Eleanor's left caucus. She left a caucus of United as well. So Eleanor has her own agenda and certainly is focused on her own thing. She's chosen to make her her path a different one than ours, and I wish her luck.
0: I wanted to ask you about the reasoning that David Eby gave in announcing this election. He, as you know, has said a new government is needed in this particular moment in which Canada and BC are, of course, dealing with this trade war with the United States. He says that this is not about political opportunism. What do you think? What's your take on why this election is being called now?
2: Well, I think that's absolutely absurd. I can tell you right now that David Eby had a majority government. He had no need to call an election. He's been asked by civic leaders at UBCM last week to not call an election during the civic and municipal elections throughout the province. I think that the cost of this election is going to be staggering. I think the last time we had an election in our province, it was $83 million. And I think that there was absolutely no need for it. David Eby is talking about tariffs and chaos, and I think that he feels that there's an opportunity here and that it might work out for him. But I think he is finding now that that might have been a huge, huge mistake.
0: You think voters might punish him for it?
2: I absolutely think voters will punish him for it. The last thing we needed was, a snap election 2 years in advance of where we should have been having this. And the reality is that the cost is a huge issue. You know, we've got massive debt that is growing out of control in this province. We've got huge deficits and big errors in our books that just seem to go unworried about by this government. And the reality is this could cost easily $80 million. And I think because it's a snap election, it actually might be even more than that.
0: If you were to form government, how would you and your party approach the realities, the threats from the U.S. president, this administration, the tariffs that are hitting so many people across the country and certainly British Columbia, of course, so hard?
2: Yeah, well, coming from rural BC, trust me when I say this, we've had some very serious challenges with our own government with respect to all kinds of different things, whether it's layers of cost or permitting challenges or all those things. I'll tell you right now, and let me be very clear, Donald Trump is an absolute bully. But we need to be doing everything that we can to bolster the strength of this province, sending shipbuilding contracts overseas to a different country when we've been told that we could have clearly built those ships. It, to me, is an absolutely horrific mistake. Not supporting our own industries in this province, whether that be mining, logging, ranching, all of those industries do nothing but grow revenue for this province. And the reality is that every one of those is being challenged every single day in this province. So I can appreciate what his comments are about Donald Trump, and I agree, Donald Trump is a bully. But we need to concentrate on building this province to make it stronger against those threats and against those attacks.
0: Lauren Dirksen, I appreciate this. Thank you.
2: Thank you, Neil. Appreciate your interest.
3: Lauren Dirksen is the interim leader of the BC Conservative Party. We reached him in Vancouver.

0: Racing Day brings nothing but more silence for the family of Swedish-Eritrean journalist Dawit Isaak. Today, that silence is particularly deafening because it marks the 25th anniversary of his imprisonment. Mr. Isaak was detained in 2001 after publishing a call for democratic reform in Eritrea. Since then, he's been held without trial, and where he's being held is unknown. His daughter, Bethlehem Isaak, was only 7 years old when she last saw him. We reached Ms. Isaak in Gothenburg, Sweden.
1: Bethlehem, how do you mark this day, this difficult anniversary, year after year?
2: Well, one thing I've learned is that you really have to keep finding, you know, new ways to tell the story. Mm-hmm. And another thing is you cannot really assume that because someone knows about the case today, they will remember it tomorrow. And yeah, and I also try to remind people that there is actually a human being behind this case, a journalist who has been deprived of his freedom, and a family that has been waiting for him.
1: How do you deal with it personally?
2: After 25 years, it's very frustrating. Sometimes I have very good conversations with people and maybe receive promises, but I still find myself, or we find ourselves in the same situation months or years later. But we refuse to let this case disappear, and we also refuse to allow the passage of time to make his imprisonment, you know, like it seemed normal, because it's not normal. I feel strongly about freedom of speech and about freedom, and also I feel strongly as a parent myself. I can't even imagine not seeing my own child for that long. I can't even comprehend how that would feel.
1: When was the last time you were able to speak with your father?
2: It was 2005 in November, so it's, almost 21 years now.
1: Are you able to communicate in other ways, letters, or do you get updates about how he's doing? No contact?
2: No contact, nothing.
1: It's impossible to imagine for most people. It sounds from what you've said already in our conversation that the fight and making sure the story is told is how you cope and get through.
2: Yes. We have to, because we don't have any other options, to be honest. And I think every anniversary is very complicated for our family, because it gets a lot of attention during this year mark, and then, you know, people move on, and of course they should, because this is not their life, but we still have to live with it every day, and you get reminded of that every day,

0: to secure your father's release and make his case a, quote, a diplomatic priority, unquote. Your father has dual citizenship. Do you think that letter, that kind of call, can make a difference?
1: I mean, at this point, yes, I think so. And I think to have this an international light on this case is very important, because I mean, my father is a symbol for really for what's happening in Eritrea. Maybe it would have been more understandable if there were only 25 journalists imprisoned in Eritrea and nobody else. Mm-hmm. But this Eritrea is called the Hermit Kingdom. There is no freedom of speech, no press freedom, and there is no human rights. Many Eritreans that I've met over the years have told me even to think is a criminal action in Eritrea.
0: Do you feel that the Swedish government considers your father's release a diplomatic priority?
1: I mean, the first 3 years, no, they didn't. But after that, I think they understood that, oh, this is serious. We need to get serious about this. So over the years, I've also seen the diplomats getting very stressed and desperate, to be honest, and they're not able to do as much, but we have a lawyer, so maybe he can do something.
0: When you say stressed, how so?
1: Well, because it's a failure on their side, mm-hmm. too. Even though it's not their responsibility to, because it's not their fault that he is imprisoned. Ultimately, it's the Eritrean government's fault, and they have the responsibility for his freedom. But I think for Sweden, for them also, it's very hard because they see him as their citizen, and he is a Swedish citizen since more than 30 years back.
0: So you're carrying on his work in terms of free speech, in terms of trying to secure his release. What would you say to him if you could speak to him now?
1: I would say, we miss you and we love you, and keep strong and keep reading books, because, I would say that. And we are waiting for you, and we haven't forgotten you.
0: Bethlehem, I'm very glad we could speak. Thank you for this.
1: Thank you.
2: Bethlehem Isak is the daughter of Dawit Isak, a journalist who's been in prison for 25 years. We reached her in Gothenburg, Sweden.

Human soprano Diana Damrau performing one of the most famous passages from Wolfgang Amadeus Mozart's opera, The Magic Flute. The clarity, the purity of tone, really a great effort for a human, as I say. But true connoisseurs of vocal exploration know where the real sounds are happening.

0: breathtaking. The powerhouse vocals of a singing lemur, crystal clear, haunting, and really incredibly loud, with projection that would put even the best human opera singers to shame. These particular lemurs, called Indres, are a critically endangered species that live exclusively in the rainforests of the eastern coast of Madagascar. And now new research says the vocal technique they use to sing their songs is actually similar to that of a trained human soprano. Filippo Carugati is the lead author on the study, published this week in the journal PLOS Computational Biology. We reached him in Turin, Italy.
1: Filippo, what emotions come up for you when you hear that song?
2: This is something that really amazed me since the first time I heard it in the Malagasy rainforest. It's something you generally, before seeing the

0: animals, you just hear this song that is traveling all over the forest. This is something magical.
1: That experience that most of us have not had, and I mean, it would be lovely if we could, to be in the rainforest in Madagascar, eastern Madagascar.
0: Yeah.
1: What does it feel like and look like? What is that experience like?
0: For me, it was one of the best time of my life. It's tropical and it rains almost every day. And we spent the field work like following groups of indris that were habituated to the presence of a researcher. It is very difficult the environment because it's not plain, but there are a lot of hills. And so to follow the indris are moving like straight in one direction, moving up the canopy of the tree. We need to follow them to cross rivers, to go up, climb little mountains, go down, sometimes walking on fallen trees and so on.
1: What message are they trying to send? It sounds like this is not simply a performance for fun, which is in its own way, certainly we know in human life, a beautiful form of communication, but they're trying to send a message here.
0: Yeah, exactly. And the main message they're sending is to communicate to other groups their occupation of a certain area. What they're saying is basically, we are here, we are in this part of the forest, don't come here.

0: because we are
1: stay out.
0: Yeah, exactly. And generally, this is contagious behavior. So the neighboring groups are responding in the same way, so doing their song. And so the song is traveling all around the forest. You always hear another groups far away, and then maybe your groups start singing, and then another groups far in another direction, and so on. Mm. So this is the main reason.
1: In terms of technique, because all great singers we know have good technique, one would hope. So yeah. What is the technique these lemurs are using?
0: They have very vocal apparatus that is similar to us as primates. So they have vocal folds and a tube that arrives in the mouth and so on. And they can produce very, very loud sounds. What we discover in this study is something related to the mechanical part of this emission. And so as soprano singers, they modify and adapt the shape of their mouth, which is an important part of the vocal tract, in order to align the fundamental frequency that is generated by the vocal folds to the resonance frequencies of the tube. In order to have this alignment, the sound results clearer and more powerful. And this is the same technique that is trained for human singers as sopranos in opera, because these techniques was invented and documented and studied, because before microphones and so on, it was necessary to adapt the voice and also the vocal tract, the mouth and all the tongue and all the components to spread the sound to large auditorium and so on. And so we checked this ability in Indri with new methods, and we found that probably Indris are doing the same thing.
1: I really want to see and hear a soprano and a lemur together competing.
0: Yeah, the output in some way are very different, because the notes and the spectral component is different, but the way the sounds result so powerful is probably the same.
1: You think? I don't know. I think some opera singers might object to that. Who do you think would project better?
0: I think at the end, Indri is probably more powerful. Whoa. I think it's the third most powerful sound produced by Yann in the Audubon Kingdom.
1: This particular species, to let our listeners know, it's they're critically endangered. So, yeah. What is key for you? I mean, I imagine when you hear these lemurs every time you've heard them in the wild, you're reassured and relieved, because it means they're still there. But what needs to be done to make sure they keep singing?
0: Unfortunately, the conservation situation of the Indris is quite sad, because as you said, they are critically endangered, especially because they are losing their habitat for a lot of human pressures, especially the slash and burn agricultural technique that is very common in Madagascar, and also for mining and for charcoal production. So the main thing is to protect their environments, because this species doesn't survive in captivity. We don't know why, but probably it is related to its very complex and unique diet that is based on the over 50 different species of endemic plants of Madagascar. So this is something quite impossible to replicate in captive condition. So the main thing is protect areas in Madagascar and prevent them from destruction.
1: Filippo, I'm so glad we could speak. Thank you for this. We were going to make you sing the interview, but we thought that might be a little bit tough.
0: Okay.
1: Thank you.
0: You're welcome. You're welcome. Have a nice day.
2: Filippo Carugati is a naturalist with the University of Turin, and we reached him in Turin.

or our booties. Well, for a surprising number of people, finding this band felt like finding the one in the romantic sense, even if when listening to the band, it sometimes feels impossible to find the one in the musical sense.

One. That's the one. From the PBS series Soul Deep, that's an illustration of the one, the first beat of a musical measure, which in funk music marks the start of the groove. Most of us just feel where the one is instinctively in our heart.

Well, it's in there somewhere. That, of course, is the band Engine de Poitrine, who last night, in yet another triumph in an already triumphant year, were named the winners of the 2026 Polaris Music Prize for their album Volume 2. They also won the song prize for Fabienne, which was playing under me just now and was making it hard to concentrate. You probably know their deal by now, depending on what you believe. They're either two 333-year-old aliens or two dudes from Quebec who play what they've called microtonal rock. They perform in head-to-toe polka dots, both of them in cartoonish polka dot masks. Kn de Poitrine plays guitar and bass. Kleck de Poitrine plays drums. In public, they tend not to speak in human language, so we can't share their acceptance speech. They didn't give one. What we can do is congratulate Engine de Poitrine, and we can play a song with a relatively straightforward rhythm so you don't hurt yourself trying to bob your head. From Volume 2, this is Sarniaise.

0: In 2013, Jerry Post went in for emergency heart surgery. His recovery was much more difficult than he'd expected, because after the surgery, he found himself paralyzed from the waist down. When he'd recovered, the former city planner, who spent most of his career working abroad, turned his attention to advocating for public spaces to be more accessible for people with disabilities. That included successfully suing the Nova Scotia government for not making accessible restaurant bathrooms mandatory and helping to establish a provincial accessibility directorate, which he ran until 2020. Jerry Post died last week. He was 76 years old. He spoke to the CBC in 2024 when the province made it mandatory for realtors to include accessibility information such as turning radius and door size on house listings, thanks to his efforts.
1: I was looking for a house for my daughter, who was thinking about moving back from California. And she says, "Dad, you know, I'd love to have you come over for a Sunday dinner and things like that. So it'd be nice for it to be accessible." So then we began searching for an accessible home, and it was impossible. And I'm involved in this movement of making the problems accessible. It's, you know, it's like pushing a rock uphill. And in this case, you know, when I was pushing it, they started to help, and it's rolling downhill, and I'm trying to catch up, to keep up with them. So it's an amazing initiative.
0: Jerry Post speaking to CBC Nova Scotia in 2024. The disability community is mourning his death, calling him one of the most prominent champions for accessibility. We reached his daughter, Veronica Post, in Halifax.
2: Veronica, your father was speaking about his other daughter, your sister there. When you hear that, though, you know, determined is a word that, people have used to describe him. Is that the word you would use to describe him?
3: Yeah, I'm sorry. I'm getting emotional hearing that.
2: I'm sorry.
3: It's so nice to hear his voice. Yeah. He was so determined and so positive, and he was, you know, pretty hard to keep him down. So when he saw a problem with a solution, there was basically no stopping him. He was just off to try to make that solution a reality. And that's a really good example, because that was one of the many areas in which he was able to create some tangible improvements for people with disabilities, and it was very meaningful for him.
2: And was he always a fighter and determined in that way, or did 2013 ignite that in him?
3: I think it was a big part of his personality for a long time. I mean, he grew up in the Netherlands, you know, a very different time. He was born in 1950, and he went to school, you know, with nuns and priests, and he had many tales of them having to tie him to a chair because they just couldn't stop him from making action. And him and his little sister, actually, one of their favorite stories is that they sort of instigated one of the first protests of students in their school because the canals froze for the first time. And so they got all the students to strike so they could get the afternoon off to go play on the ice.
2: And then there are so many milestones or achievements in terms of your father's advocacy work. The Nova Scotia Accessibility Act certainly is something that stands out. What do you remember about how he helped shape that act?
3: I know that one of the big things for my dad in reading the original legislation before it was kind of brought to the community and rewritten and recreated was that it was an act kind of in words only, like, our intention is to have a more accessible province. And he was reading it being like, okay, but there's no teeth to this. What if a business refuses to become accessible? And what do we do then? You know? And he just immediately was like, this is a human rights issue. This can't just be left up to people to decide whether they care about it or not. This has to be something that everybody understands is an issue of human rights. And it has to be part of our justice.
2: Your father was also a municipal planner. He worked a lot in other countries, Bolivia, Bangladesh, Jordan, for example. How did his work in those countries inform his advocacy work in his home province?
3: I think it gave my dad a very, very broad perspective on possibilities. And so working with people in circumstances that are much more challenging than in Canada, and seeing the achievements that are made when people really are determined to make a difference. When he became disabled here and he was like, okay, now my role is to advocate in Canada, I think he saw this as like, well, this should be, you know, compared to many other places that I've worked, like, this should be easy, right? people are willing to work with me here. And although it was still a very, very difficult fight for him, I think he just enjoyed meeting people from different backgrounds and different environments with different challenges, and how people in those places have unique solutions.
2: From what I hear, you was also a mentor to many. Scott Armstrong, mm-hmm. Nova Scotia's Attorney General and Minister of Justice, said your father, quote, had a rare gift. He could tell you plainly what was wrong, make you laugh while he did it, and then stay at the table until it was fixed, yeah. Unquote. That's a pretty great tribute. Spot on.
3: I think so. One of the things about Dad was that he could really light a fire under someone's seat when necessary. But even if he had, you know, some sharp reports with somebody, or he really was holding someone to task, he would never shut the door on that person. He always had his door open to work with anybody who wanted to work with him. He never would let his ego, you

0: get in the way of accomplishing things that are for the greater good for everybody.
1: How does that quote, that dynamic work in terms of father-daughter relationships? How does that translate?
0: One of the things I'm going to miss so much is the multiple calls a week from my dad for with business ideas for me. So he would often call me and say, hey, you know, your book that you just did, like, I have an idea how we can really get it out there, you know? And I loved that about him. He was so enthusiastic.
1: This is the graphic novel you wrote last year. It was about a trip you took with your father back to the Netherlands. And part of it, which is an important part to highlight, because certainly people with disabilities know this, and we've reported on them too, the difficulties when traveling and flying as well. How did he feel about, you know, your decision to do that?
0: Well, he really encouraged me, and he was, you know, along the whole step of the way, I was sending him things and he was looking them over, and I wanted to make sure that I really represented the experience accurately from his perspective as well as mine. And he just loved it so much. He was sharing it with people, and he was able to say, like, this will help you understand in a way better than looking at statistics and looking at an analysis will do. It was wonderful working with him on that book together.
1: There are so many memories, that experience, certainly, in any relationship, father-daughter relationship. But what are you holding closest? What do you want our listeners to know about, you know, not the determined advocate, but your dad at home?
0: Like, I'm thinking a lot. I'm listening to a lot of jazz because he was a huge jazz fan. So, you know, I've been listening to his favorite songs and just remembering him, like snapping his fingers and shaking his shoulders and smiling and just with a glass of beer on a sunny day, and just how much he enjoyed life.
1: That's beautiful. It's a beautiful memory, a beautiful image for us, even those of us who didn't know. He loved Sade too, right?
0: He loved Sade, yeah. One of his favorites.
1: It's a good favorite. Veronica, I'm very sorry for your family's loss.
0: Thank you.
1: But so glad we could speak. Thank you.
0: Thanks for sharing.
2: Veronica Post is the daughter of Jerry Post, a disability rights activist from Nova Scotia. He died last week at the age of 76. We reached Veronica in Halifax.

0: Across the country, families are heading to orchards to do some apple picking. Parents excited to share a cherished fall tradition. Kids sullen and deeply bored. But before you head up on your ladder, Mark Ashley, who co-owns Wintermore Orchard in York, Prince Edward Island, is offering a reminder to everyone to be respectful at the U-picks. A reminder prompted by an incident he says led to the destruction of more than 100 apples.
1: My partner was alerted to children climbing trees and smashing apples and that kind of thing, and a young fella with a sword that he was allowed to take into an orchard, like a wooden sword. So my partner went down and asked him not to do it, and then a few minutes later, another couple come up and said, as soon as you left, they were basically back at it again, and the parents were just oblivious to it, letting it happen kind of deal. I think Janine went down to talk to them, and even people that have corn mazes and lavender farms and tulips and everything else. So this is something that it's not unique to us kind of thing. And I thought, well, you know what, I'll just put up a post, and had no idea I was going to break the internet.
2: You mentioned that you hear a lot about these issues from other orchard owners, other businesses. Talk to me about some of what they tell you and some of the experiences that they've had as well.
1: They've got incidents where people are, same as here, shaking trees, hitting apples, taking apples and picking them off and playing catch with them and hitting them and kicking them. And they have staff. They're larger firms than us, and they have staff that actually have removed people from their orchards that were unruly. We don't shouldn't really have to hold everybody's hand to act responsibly, but we probably

0: We will be getting some kind of signage now. I was raised to be respectful, and if we ever did anything like that, we were in trouble, and we knew it.
1: Mark Ashley is a co-owner of Wintermore Orchard in York, Prince Edward Island. He was speaking to the CBC's Cameron Farquharson.

0: Jamaican lawmakers are asking for answers, and now they're one step closer to getting them. Earlier this month, a Jamaican delegation traveled to the UK to petition King Charles over reparations for slavery. Their petition asks the monarch to seek guidance from the Privy Council on three questions: whether the forced transport of Africans to Jamaica was lawful, whether it constituted a crime against humanity, and whether Britain is under an obligation to provide restitution for slavery. Olivia Grange is Jamaica's culture minister. She led the delegation to the UK, and this week she told her colleagues in Parliament she had an update on the status of that petition.
1: I now, with great pride, have the duty to report to this House that we have received a response to our petition within the last 24 hours. Now, the King could have ignored us. The King could have delayed responding to us. The King could have made a decision not to refer the questions to the Privy Council, or he could make a decision to refer the questions. Mr. Speaker, Honorable Prime Minister, colleagues, King Charles has referred the petition filed on the 7th of September 2026 on behalf of the people of Jamaica to the Judicial Committee of the Privy Council. This is major. As we'd say in our ordinary words, a big deal. A really big deal. We are awaiting directions from the Judicial Committee of the Privy Council as to the next steps to be taken in the case. And the Attorney General is preparing to deal with the case. So we will keep the Cabinet and Parliament updated on the developments. We honor the memories and sacrifices of our ancestors, and we look forward to the opportunity to argue our case as we believe we have the best argument.
0: For the record, that was Jamaican Culture Minister Olivia Grange speaking in her country's parliament yesterday.

0: In New York City, there is an Irish pub called Paddy Riley's Music Bar. And if you go in for a pint, there's a good chance you'll hear this. That is the Celtic rock band The Prodigals, regular performers at Paddy Riley's. And when I say regular, I mean they've been playing at that same bar for just shy of 30 years now. Since 1997, they've played 1,500 gigs and counting. And that has earned the band a Guinness World Record for longest pub residency. Gregory Green is the lead singer and accordionist with The Prodigals. We reached him in Greenwich, Connecticut.
1: Gregory, how was the world record celebration party?
2: It was absolutely fantastic. It was everything I hoped it would be. It was really a wonderful experience.
1: And what were you hoping it would be? I mean, did you have to perform as well, or did others perform for you?
2: No, absolutely. We were performing. That was kind of like the kind of anchor of it. But one of the things that was really great fun was we had prior members of the band come up. So it was this wonderful kind of the ghost of Christmas past coming by and kicking things off in a really lovely way.
1: How late did it go?
2: We finished off playing a little after 2 a.m. and then we hung out for a bit.
1: A proper party. So, we

0: Don't ask how many pints there were. I mean, you could tell us, but...
1: Just the right amount. Just the right amount.
0: Perfectly put. You are, as I understand it, the only original member of the band still playing. What do you remember about getting your first gig at Paddy Rives?
1: I remember it started out with a guitarist in 1995, but the band had been going for about 2 years when I walked into Paddy Riley's, which was already, it has been a legendary venue for years, and started to look for the first break into Paddy's, and was coming up to St. Patrick's Day in 1997. Seemed like a perfect opportunity. And so I chatted to the owner of the pub, who was from County Cavan, which is where I grew up in Ireland.
0: Oh, kismet.
1: Perfect segue.
0: Yes.
1: Exactly. Exactly. So
0: I couldn't say no. Could he?
1: That was my plan. And I went up to him. He was a very, very iconic figure in the scene as well. A guy by the name of Steve Duggan. He had been a champion footballer for County Cavan. Mm-hmm. And I said, listen, how do you do? Just wondering about the possibility of playing it for Paddy's Day. And he turned to this very imposing woman standing beside him and said, what do you think, Joni? Should we give him a shot? And she said, sure, Steve. And the woman beside him was a woman called Joni Madden, who, as anyone who is familiar with the music will know, is an iconic musician herself with a group called Cherish the Ladies.
0: Oh.
1: She's fantastic.
0: Well, good thing you walked in and that you were, you know, clear about what you wanted to achieve and from the start. There are so many venues, obviously, in any big city, particularly in Manhattan, a lot of places claiming to be Irish pubs. What is it about Paddy Riley's, obviously the paycheck and the connection to where you're from, but besides those things, what kept you coming back?
1: This was set up, this is among all of those Irish pubs, this was the one that was set up from the beginning actually as a music venue. And Paddy Riley himself is another iconic musician in founding this bar, and was a bar that was founded specifically for Irish music. So all of the most famous Irish musicians, virtually every one of them has been there. There's virtually not a well-known Irish musician in America who's not played there or crossed paths there.
0: So at what point does this coveted regular gig become a world record attempt?
1: So we shared those weekends, the residency there, with a band called Black 47 for years. And then Black 47 went on and we kept on going. And so a couple of years, you know, after the pandemic, we were still playing on there, and I was chatting to a guy who worked in PR and had done PR with us for an amazing concert series called The Guinness Fla. And he said, you know, Gregory, I don't think, have you thought at all about the world record? I looked it up, and the last world record has been 22 years, and you're 29 years and counting. I had no idea. But when I looked it up, I was like, oh my God, we've got to go for this. And so that's how this world record certification came about.
0: And let's name drop a little bit, because you had to, you know, have newspaper clippings, photographs. You have to prove all of these decades of performing at Paddy Riley's. There's one, Christy Turlington. I mean,
1: yes.
0: Beautiful, wonderful to have. Jimmy Fallon was a regular, if I'm not mistaken. Yep. What memories did that process of trying to prove your residency bring up for you?
1: You know, it's funny when one starts doing something like this and everything falls into your lap, you say, well, you know, of course, you know, why wouldn't Christy Turlington being there? But of course, that's both the function of the time, but it's also a function of the city. New York City is such a remarkable place. Yeah. And so, like, going back there, you see this collection of artifacts and you think to yourself, wow, this has been sort of an enchanted road. And I ended up with the very earliest gigs. It was literally pulling out red journals, which were like, you know, at Paddy Riley's at this time.
0: Yeah.
1: And you literally are opening the pages of your past and realizing the accumulation that's gone on.
0: You know, again, like a regular paycheck, a regular gig is a lifeline for any performer or band, certainly. But was there any point you thought, oh, you know, I need to move on, I need to do something else? What if I'm missing out on other opportunities? Or was this just the one gig that you never wanted to let go of?
1: The setup is actually fantastic. They are super generous and super understanding. This past summer, we played gigs in Ohio. We played gigs in Montana. We played across the country. And I also went home to Ireland, where I've got a farm. And all of this, the bar beautifully rolls with. We just give them advance notice. But the consistent basis of playing on a regular basis in one venue allows one to develop music, allows one to develop a continuity between the musicians. It's a wonderful gig. It's totally symbiotic. I mean, I'm glad to say, I think the bar really appreciates our being there, and we certainly appreciate the bar as well.
0: Gregory, a pleasure speaking with you. Congratulations. Thank you.
1: Such a joy. Thank you so much.
2: Gregory Green is the lead singer of the Celtic rock band The Prodigals. We reached him in Greenwich, Connecticut.

0: The potential threat artificial intelligence poses to humanity has been in sharp focus this week at the UN. Today, executives from three of the world's leading AI companies briefed the Security Council, and at least one UN official is warning that any discussion about the future of the technology must factor in human rights. Volker Türk is the United Nations High Commissioner for Human Rights.
1: We have been following AI developments from a human rights perspective for a very long time, and we have always argued that these products need to make sure that human rights are respected, because human rights is about obligations, it's about when power is exercised, how you make sure that this power is not exercised in a way that harms people. And we are at this moment, we are at this watershed moment where indeed we need much more pressure that these tech companies are regulated, that there is governance about a system that can get out of control.
2: And that's it exactly, High Commissioner. You use some very strong language that this is a technology impossible to control without binding rules. Following those remarks at the Human Rights Council, you wrote an open letter to governments and to companies calling for independent oversight, accountability, safety standards. What are you getting back from these leaders?
1: And transparency. Because we don't have enough transparency, we don't have oversight. And if we don't know what is happening behind the scenes, everyone gets worried, and rightly so. What I've heard in the corridors of power here at the United Nations is a lot of interest to move ahead. I have had so many positive feedbacks from foreign ministers who all told me that they really welcome this open letter. Indeed, some, I think, also triggered some initiatives that we are going to see this week. But I've also heard it from the industry. I was at a business roundtable yesterday, and I've had some reactions from especially one particular CEO who wrote back to me and said, absolutely, we need this. We need to have a real discussion about governance, regulation, and making sure that human rights are central to this.
0: Volker Türk is the UN High Commissioner for Human Rights. He was speaking to the CBC's Chris Reyes in New York. We're now at the end of As It Happens, the Midnight Edition. Coming up next on CBC Radio 1, the news.
3: As It Happens, the Midnight Edition will be back again for you tomorrow. I'm Neil Kirksall. Thanks for listening.
0: And I'm Chris Howden. Good night.

0: the goalie who revolutionized hockey. The bravery of Lucille Ball.
1: And get a great big bottle of Vitamin Benjamin tomorrow.
0: And Larry David, well, being Larry. Sometimes Terry O'Reilly finds great stories in his research books that didn't quite fit into regular episodes. Until now, bookmarks on Under the Influence.
2: Nations, the Iranian president returned verbal fire. In a blunt message of his own to the UN General Assembly, Masoud Pezeshkian called his country the victim of U.S. and Israeli aggression. Tom Perry has more from New York.
3: You know,
4: as he stood at the podium before the UN General Assembly, Iran's President Masoud Pezeshkian held up a portrait of Ayatollah Ali Khamenei, Iran's former supreme leader, killed by the U.S. and Israel on the first day of their war against the Israelis.

0: Islamic Republic. Bezeshkian produced photos as well of children killed when their school was hit by an airstrike. As Bezeshkian spoke, the single U.S. representative in the room stood up and walked out. But the Iranian president continued with a message of defiance aimed at U.S. President Donald Trump. He should know that threatening our people will make them more united and stronger, Pezeshkian says. The Iranian people will not bow to force. Israel, America's partner in the Iran war, will have its moment before the General Assembly tomorrow. Tom Perry, CBC News, New York.
1: Ukrainian President Volodymyr Zelensky urged world leaders at the UN General Assembly to put more pressure on Russia and de-escalate the war ahead of some difficult months.
2: Ukrainians understand that this winter could be very harsh for us. But in response, we will have no choice but to make it painful for Russia too. And that's exactly why we say that de-escalation steps are important, are needed before winter.
1: Kyiv's mayor says the latest missile attack killed at least one person and injured two medics. Ottawa City Council has voted to change a street that is named after Donald Trump. Trump Avenue has been there for more than 20 years. But a councillor that made the motion says the U.S. president does not deserve the honor in light of his constant threats against Canada. A new street name will be selected through a public consultation process. In Ontario, a sentence hearing is now underway for Kenneth Law, who pleaded guilty to aiding in more than a dozen suicides. Lisa Ching reports.
3: A tribute played in court. It includes the line, "I miss you, my life," part of victim impact statements from the parents of Jesenia Bedoya Lopez. She was 18 when she died. As the song played, her father broke down in tears. A Crown attorney read out his statement. "I never imagined I would have to live in a world where my daughter no longer exists." In a packed courtroom in Newmarket, Ontario, there were tissue boxes at the end of every bench. Kenneth Law sat in the prisoner's box, staring ahead without emotion, as other families read their own statements, including Adrian Dali, sister of Maurizio Vidala. She said her brother had a way of making people truly feel heard, and now the spaces he once filled feel permanently empty. Lisa Sheng, CBC News, Toronto.
1: And BC's election campaign is now underway. Tanya Fletcher has more.
4: Thanks for joining us.
5: Using the Canada-U.S. border as a backdrop for his first official campaign announcement, the NDP's David Eby promised to triple American health worker recruitment, reinforcing what he thinks this election is all about.
4: Do we embrace the politics of the United States, Donald Trump, or do we lean into our strengths, our public health care system?
6: I can understand why they call this election, even though it's risky.
5: Sanjay Jaram is a political scientist with Simon Fraser University. He says there's no hard evidence historically that shows voter anger over early and arguably unnecessary elections translates to protest votes at the ballot box. Whereas disarray on the right, he says, may muddy the waters for voters.
6: This situation of a reformulated right that's sort of piecemeal, people at this point don't even know, okay, they're going under the Conservative Party label. Is it still the Conservative Party? Are they going to change their name? Who are they?
5: Half of British Columbians say the province overall has been heading in the wrong direction. Tanya Fletcher, CBC News, Vancouver.
1: And that is The World This Hour. For CBC News, I'm Neil Kumar.
7: Hi, I'm Saroja Coelho. 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
8: President Trump rolls out the red carpet for Xi Jinping. In their Washington summit, the optics alone might be a win for China's leader.
9: It will show that China has more than arrived as an equal to America on the global stage.
8: I'm Marco Werman. Also, the mental health cost of war in Ukraine, it has been steep.
10: There's just so much ongoing loss and uncertainty of what the future holds.
8: And in Scotland, building data centers on farmland is getting a frosty response.
11: It's a lovely big agricultural field. It'd be sad to think of it getting put under concrete.
8: Plus this. Bringing age-old Turkish folk songs into 2026. All ahead today on The World.

0: Chinese leader Xi Jinping lands in Washington today for his first state visit since 2015. A tarmac welcome and a state dinner will be the niceties, but there's a lot on the agenda for a summit loaded with tension. Simon Rabinovich is the Beijing bureau chief for The Economist magazine. We caught up with him today in China's capital.
1: The reality is that China is not minded to come to a big agreement with America, and as far as the Trump administration is concerned, it's not so focused on slowing the development of AI. As you know, there's differences between the White House and the companies that have talked about the risks involved in it. So I think we might see an agreement to form a deeper AI dialogue, potentially to have a hotline, for example, if there's security incidents involving AI. But beyond that, I don't think we'll be getting much in the way of substance in terms of a real agreement on AI development.
0: Talk more about that AI hotline that you mentioned. Would that be kind of a kill switch? And has a red phone worked before between the two countries?
1: China and America have had military hotlines over the years to talk about, you know, possible incidents, areas of overlap, especially in China's near abroad, where America often patrols as well. On AI, the idea would not be to have anything like a kill switch, but would simply to be having a notification. Remember, the two countries see themselves as being in something of an AI arms race. America has talked about the importance of winning the AI race against China, and China, for its part, is trying to catch up to America, knowing that American companies right now are, depending on how you measure it, anywhere from 3 to 12 months ahead of China at the frontier of AI development. And China is also very concerned that America is trying to slow its AI development, denying it, you know, access to some of the most advanced chips that are needed for the compute to power AI.
0: One thing that is really striking about the difference in how China and the U.S. are building the infrastructure to support their AI ambitions, it seems China is powering those centers with wind and solar energy. Trump has obviously made clear his disdain for those sources of energy. I know you're not a tech specialist, Simon, but what do you make of this difference?
1: China has an incredible ability to deliver large infrastructure projects at scale.

0: And so they have built up a massive, massive energy supply system. It's not just renewables. I mean, let's remember that more than 50% of China's energy right now is derived from coal, from the dirtiest fossil fuel
1: Still.
0: around. It still is, yes. Now, that's down. It used to be 70%. It's come down, I think, more quickly than many people even optimistically projected. So China has made real headway in reducing its reliance on coal, but still coal is more than 50% of the energy mix. America, for the time being, is still at the frontier of AI development. America has more computing power because it has more of a grip on the world's most advanced semiconductors. What China has is it has energy abundance. And so even with slightly less efficient AI models and slightly slower semiconductors powering it all, it's able to just draw on a lot more energy. And so this will be kind of one of the big facets of competition between the two countries. Will America be able to scale up its energy supplies, and will China be able to scale up its chip capacity? That's kind of just one area where the competition is playing out.
1: So, Simon, let's turn our eyes to Taiwan. Xi is expected to press Trump to halt Taiwan arms sales, but Washington is bound by law to provide democratically governed Taiwan with the means to defend itself. What's at stake in that discussion?
0: It seems that Donald Trump is backing away a little bit from America's commitments to Taiwan. A big, big weapon sale had been approved at the end of last year. That has now been slow walked. And, this year there was already a big summit in Beijing in May. We now have the big meeting coming up in Washington, D.C. There's going to be two more meetings possibly before the end of the year at the G20 and the APEC summit. And what China does before all of these meetings is it re-ups the pressure, and it says to the White House, if you want to go ahead with this meeting, you had better not sell weapons to Taiwan. So in the short term, it's been delaying those arms sales. And it would like to see its kind of most fervent wish is for America to change its official wording on Taiwanese independence, to move away from what basically is the wording now, which is that America does not support Taiwanese independence, to an outright America opposes Taiwanese independence, and therefore that it will halt or significantly reduce arms sales. That is what they are pushing for, and certainly the belief from Xi Jinping and his advisors is that they may have a unique opportunity with Donald Trump to get a lot more of a breakthrough on this than they have been able to with previous American leaders.
1: Right. And in that breakthrough, I mean, nobody said, or at least I haven't heard anybody say quid pro quo, but in return for the U.S. backing off on Taiwan support, if it did, China apparently is offering to help to put pressure on Iran over the war in the Middle East. What could that plan actually do?
0: I would tamp down expectations on a quid pro quo because, first of all, as far as the Chinese are concerned, Taiwan is not a quid pro quo issue. This is something that they want to change, and they want to have it changed on a permanent basis. But indeed, as you say, they are trying to dangle some carrots in front of the Trump administration about things that they could do to Trump's liking. And certainly in the Middle East, China does have a fair bit of leverage, considerable leverage with Iran.
1: If they were able to step up, I mean, would that automatically get more oil flowing through the Strait of Hormuz and get prices down? Trump wants a deal with Iran by the midterms, and as we know, it's always about the price of oil.
0: If China were to step up, I think it would have a big impact on Iran. Iran has been disappointed that they've not received more support from China. They believed they had a partnership with China, and that China would have been even more in their corner than it has been. China has cross-cutting interests in the region. It has even bigger economic ties with the UAE, with Saudi Arabia, which of course are on the other side of the conflict from Iran. So China is sort of trying to be friends to all sides. But were it to put pressure on Iran and to cut off purchases from Iran, that would have an impact. Whether it would bring hostilities to a, an immediate halt and the Strait of Hormuz to an immediate open, we don't know. But certainly it would probably move it closer to that.
1: I'm speaking with Simon Rabinovich, the Beijing bureau chief for The Economist magazine, in advance of President Xi Jinping and Donald Trump's meeting tomorrow. So global trade is also going to loom large.

0: over these talks between Xi and Trump. China's economy at the moment is kind of subdued. Are the two leaders likely to extend their trade truce that they struck last year?
1: They are likely to extend it. It may not happen this week. The trade truce expires on November the 10th. So they still have a month or so to kind of sign on the dotted line. So just to remind listeners, what that means is that America will not, you know, impose new tariffs on China, and China, for its part, will ensure that rare earths continue to flow to American industry. That's kind of the two countervailing points of leverage that the two countries have over each other. Having

0: stability on the trade front with America is very helpful for China. For America, getting rare earths from China is also absolutely essential. When China was halting the flow of those critical minerals, you know, it threatened to bring American industry to a halt. These are essential inputs for the production of vehicles, of magnets, of jet fighters. So China has a serious point of leverage, a chokehold over the American economy there. So I think we will see that truce extended.
1: Simon, who needs this summit to be a success, to emerge with some wins to show off, Donald Trump or Xi Jinping?
0: Both of them want it to be successful. Self as a great deal maker. There might be some big purchase agreements announced, China buying more Boeing planes or more soybeans. The fact of the matter is he's failed to get other countries to really bow to his will. So having, you know, Xi Jinping coming and having this big state visit is meant to sort of project Donald Trump as being a world leader, somebody who's firmly in command, in charge, and maybe this will, you know,

0: give him some sense of tailwinds heading into the midterm elections for the Republicans. As far as Xi Jinping is concerned, he's not subject to the same democratic pressures. Nevertheless, China has long recognized that its most important bilateral relationship is with America. For China to be recognized effectively as a peer to America, being given the kind of lavish welcome that he will be treated to when he arrives in Washington, is a real feather in his cap. Domestically, it will show the Chinese people, it will show Chinese officials that Xi Jinping has more than arrived as a world leader, that China has more than arrived as an equal to America on the global stage. And so this is something that really redounds to his prestige domestically. It only enhances his political power and standing.
1: Donald Trump got a pretty warm welcome when he arrived in Beijing earlier this year. This trip, the White House is pulling out all the stops, tarmac greetings and a state dinner. Are they trying to one-up each other? How do you see this kind of diplomatic protocol unfolding?
0: Yeah, it's interesting because there's been this real focus from both sides, actually, on the idea that they want the treatment to be perfectly reciprocal. So President Trump was given, you know, quite a lavish welcome in Beijing with a big state dinner. He was invited into the central leadership compound of Zhongnanhai in Beijing, which is a treatment accorded to very few world leaders, although Xi Jinping did make a point of telling President Trump that, in fact, Vladimir Putin had been invited there as well. But, you know, President Trump really did have the red carpet rolled out from him in Beijing. And so the Chinese side demanded that America would do exactly likewise for Xi Jinping on his arrival in Washington, and the Americans are delivering that. What is interesting and where some people have started to criticize it in America is that it looks like Donald Trump is pulling out even more stops. So kind of case in point, he will be on the tarmac to greet Xi Jinping when his plane arrives. That was something that Xi Jinping did not do for Donald Trump. There will also be a meeting of the first ladies. Xi Jinping's wife, Peng Liyuan, will be meeting Melania Trump. For some Americans who are very critical of China for economic and for political reasons, concerns about human, you know, one, what do we get on the trade front? Will there be an extension of the truce? Number two, what will they agree to on AI? What does the dialogue look like? I think expectations are relatively limited. Will there be something more substantive on AI? And then finally, you know, what, if anything, does Donald Trump give up on Taiwan? This is the big thing that China

0: This is The World. I'm Marco Werman. Hurricane season in the Atlantic stretches from June 1st through the end of November. We're already two-thirds of the way through the season, and you've probably noticed that there hasn't been a single hurricane, something that hasn't happened in 100 years. In the Pacific Ocean, it's a different story. Folks along Mexico's southwestern coast are cautiously watching Hurricane Polo. This Atlantic-Pacific imbalance is no coincidence. The climate event known as El Niño tends to suppress Atlantic hurricanes while creating more favorable conditions for storms in the Pacific. As new research shows, El Niño can also put hundreds of thousands of lives at risk. This year's forecasted super El Niño could cause over 450,000 heat-related deaths worldwide by February of next year. That's according to a report published this month by University of Chicago's Climate Impact Lab. Chris Callahan has read the report. He's a climate scientist at Indiana University in Bloomington. He started by explaining what makes this a super El Niño.
1: This El Niño event is forecast to simply be very large in magnitude, meaning that there is a lot of heat building up in the tropical Pacific Ocean, much more than even a standard El Niño event. And so it's going to be releasing a lot of that energy into the atmosphere and affecting the weather around the world for the next 8 to 10 months.
0: And this report from the University of Chicago, it projects over 450,000 heat deaths, as I said, caused by the unusually high temperatures this El Niño could bring. Help us understand how researchers arrived at that number.
1: So there's two basic components of that kind of calculation. The first is that the team that did this calculation had previously developed a statistical estimate of the relationship between heat and mortality. So when temperatures go up in various locations around the world, we observe that mortality rates tend to rise, which signals heat-related deaths. And so that understanding has already existed. We have those tools already to describe that relationship. And then they took that relationship and combined it with our forecasts of what temperatures over the next few months are going to look like because of the El Niño. And so they were able to then calculate, because of the heat that we'll experience because of this event, that will then lead to a rise in mortality rates around the world.
0: I wonder how this number of projected deaths with this super El Niño, as it's been described, how it compares to previous El Niños. Like, was there a projected number of fatalities in the past? And were the estimates correct, more or less?
1: It's a good question, and I'm actually not aware of any research addressing this. This is partly because during previous events, like in 1997, 98, or even back to 82, 83, we didn't have the same understanding of the relationship between temperature and mortality that we do today. So this is the kind of estimate that is only now being enabled by the kind of advanced science on climate change impacts that we are able to do in the year 2026.
0: So if they had not been extensively studied in the past, do you see this research as establishing maybe a baseline for future fatalities from heat? I mean, what will it represent?
1: It's hard to say. I mean, we know that climate change is going to increase heat-related mortality. The original use of this kind of research over the last several years has been to estimate the health costs of rising temperatures from climate change. But we are now then also combining it with our forecasts of El Niño. And so it is giving us the ability to understand how high temperatures affect mortality on a year-to-year basis for many different causes. But how those numbers all stack up against each other is something that we're still trying to figure out.
0: Well, we do have a sense of where El Niño is projected.

0: to hit the hardest, though, right? So what regions are going to see this intense heat and potential storms related to El Nino most significantly?
1: Certainly. We consistently see the impacts of El Nino happening most in tropical regions. So this means South and Southeast Asia, parts of South America, parts of Central Africa, and so on. This is mostly because El Nino is primarily a tropical phenomenon. It's defined by these very warm sea surface temperatures in the tropical Pacific Ocean. And so most of its impacts tend to affect people living in these tropical or subtropical regions. That's where this new analysis forecasts the majority of deaths. And it's where we should expect to see the majority of the floods, the droughts, the fires, and so on.
0: I want to just read something that's noted in the report. Quote, this year's El Nino is also a postcard from our future, bringing temperatures climate change is projected to deliver 20 years in the future. So, Chris, can you elaborate a bit more on that way of understanding this El Nino?
1: Yeah, absolutely. The temperature that is likely to be experienced globally next year is likely to be a degree and a half or more greater than pre-industrial conditions, which is similar to the sort of long-term trend in global warming that we might expect later in the century, like near 2050. And so it's possible that these high temperature conditions, these heat conditions, are an example or a window into what the long-term trend of global warming might bring us. I do want to caution a little bit about this interpretation, though, because in general, the pattern of the impacts that El Nino brings is not exactly analogous to the pattern that climate change brings. So El Nino tends to redistribute rainfall, for example, around the world in fairly complicated ways, in ways that don't look exactly like the pattern of rainfall that climate change is going to bring. And so there are some ways in which this event is going to give us a window into a warmer world, and some ways in which it might be a little bit different from what we expect from climate change.
0: So after the 6 to 8 months of the super El Nino, do things then go back to normal? Like next summer, will we see hurricanes on the East Coast again?
1: In general, we should expect, yes, that by the time this El Nino decays later into next spring and into next summer, it is likely that next summer and fall will be more of a sort of neutral pattern. So we'll come out of the El Nino back into neutral conditions, and you should expect to see Atlantic hurricanes be more consistent with a sort of neutral or average year.
0: That was Chris Callahan. He's a climate scientist at Indiana University. He's researched the impacts of El Nino. We learned this week that Scottish DJ Calvin Harris has scored a new Guinness World Record with the largest attendance ever for a single act DJ set. 1.6 million people. Yep, you heard that right. 1.6 million last February, just before Carnival in Sao Paulo, Brazil. You're hearing a massive crowd that Guinness nodded to for Harris's record as he climbed onto a float in the center of the city. When you think about over 1.5 million people crowded together, sweating, it was Brazil summer after all, and dancing, it is pretty mind-blowing. The party atmosphere aside, though, how amazing is it? Not to rain on Harris's parade, but let's drill down for some analysis. First, by Harris's own admission, this could only have happened in Brazil. Why? Well, start with Sao Paulo's greater metropolitan population, about 23 million. Harris on Instagram alone has over 11.5 million followers. So with that kind of online reach, one can easily imagine that when a DJ like Harris comes to the world's sixth largest metro area, in the middle of that Venn diagram are conceivably 1.6 million people. Secondly, Harris was a man on the move, spinning his DJ set on a float, rolling down one of Sao Paulo's main avenues. So that greatly expanded his potential audience. It may be a numbers game, but still, it's a game Calvin Harris has been crushing around the world since his first number one hit in 2008 with British rapper Dizzy Rascal. Dance with

0: This is The World. I'm Marco Werman. Russia continues to hammer Kyiv with drones, hitting the city this afternoon, killing two people and wounding more than 40. This came shortly before Ukrainian President Volodymyr Zelensky addressed the UN General Assembly, part of his diplomatic effort to shore up support for his country's grueling 4.5-year fight against the Russian invasion. In his UN speech, Zelensky said Russia is firing on his country every hour of every day. He urged the world's leaders to keep choking Russia's revenues.
1: When someone in the world weakens sanctions against Russian oligarchs, it may make life more comfortable for rich Russians, but it also gives the war more time for Putin to send poor people into the kill zone. So Russia's revenues must remain a target.
0: Zelensky said that until that happens, Russia's president will never stop.
1: Putin is always looking for someone who can help him kill more people for every kilometer of land, take more territory, attack another country, instead of simply stopping and running his own country.
0: Zelensky says the first step in stopping the war is a ceasefire. Kremlin spokesman Dmitry Peskov said today there are no concrete plans for high-level talks, but he insisted that Moscow remains open to peace talks. We should remember that for many Ukrainians, the fighting began well before Russia's full-scale invasion in 2022. It was back in 2014 that Russia first annexed Crimea, and since then, the cumulative toll on Ukrainians' mental health has been enormous. Natalie Robolov-Temchenko is a counselor who has lived in Ukraine. She founded the nonprofit First Aid of the Soul, an international network of mental health experts who support counselors in Ukraine.
2: Right now, we have a network of around 1,000 volunteers from 88 different countries internationally.
0: Wow.
2: And we have been able to reach, with our online services alone, across 50 different cities in Ukraine. And our network there, we've been able to serve over 25,000 Ukrainians with our trainings and support groups and clinical supervision groups that still happen every single week that are run by volunteers.
0: Can you talk a bit about the kinds of mental troubles and trauma First Aid of the Soul counselors are seeing in their Ukrainian counterparts today?
2: The short answer is exhaustion and burnout. The full-scale war is already in year five. And I will say the conversations we had initially with our colleagues were about really giving them tools and resources as much as possible. And most of them were also volunteering. Now it's to a point where they're also trying to survive and take care of themselves, take care of their families. Much of what they're helping others cope through, they're also experiencing displacement, loss of loved ones, family members who are serving in different areas of Ukraine. There's just so much ongoing loss and uncertainty of what the future holds. It's become about here and now. Okay, today I'm waking up and we had a very rough night, you know, with sirens. I didn't sleep and yet I have to pay bills and take care of my kids and survive. And so I'll say that the level of exhaustion has shifted tremendously. That's where I think our international colleagues can really provide that sense of support. Because yes, they're not in country and going through everything that our colleagues are, but they're able to be that sounding board. They're able to normalize that their experiences on the ground in Ukraine are not normal. And there's still this immense gratitude for any international support coming in. But it's also our Ukrainian colleagues sharing their experiences back and feeling validated.
0: I'd really like to get into what this looks like on the ground. And a very recent effort of yours in Ukraine was in the village of Yahidne. It was occupied by Russians in 2022, the entire population of some 360 people forced into a basement for a month or so. Can you remind us what happened there and how you and your nonprofit were able to help?
2: Yeah, so this was in the initial stages since the full-scale invasion. Russian troops came into the village of Yahidne and, as you said, they forced this whole village to be in the basement for over a month. There was immense loss in that space, very little food, very little oxygen. There were many people who were killed, and this village received a lot of support initially after they were unoccupied, but it faded quickly. Right now, they're turning the site where the families were held in the basement, they're turning it into a museum, which is really important, especially as we're trying to document war crimes. But there's a lack of investment because that area is still under attack.
0: Yeah, I mean, that was an especially traumatic situation. People died in that basement. Their bodies were not buried for some time. And when they were buried, Russians fired on their funeral. Now, your own expertise is in what's called expressive arts therapy. Explain that, and how did that come into your work in Yahidne?
2: So our work in Yahidne, it's really to provide a space that can be less quote-unquote like therapy in the typical sense of talk therapy. Essentially, what I was trained in is to use the arts to work with trauma. I've worked a lot with immigrants and refugees from all over the world, both in the States and also in Ukraine. So a lot of our clinicians in Ukraine, the teams that we work with, are also trained in some of that as well, offering a language that most people can relate to without going into the verbal communication right away. Because often, as one knows, like when you've experienced such traumatic events, you don't have the words to vocalize what you've experienced or what your family's experienced. And so we're doing it through the arts, we're doing it through music, through play. And because the war is still going on and there's been repeated grief, repeated loss, that is a language that crosses those barriers.
0: Mm. Do you have any examples from Yahidne?
2: Yes. So recently we've done some poetry with these groups, and we had mask making as well. Simply put, we provided masks for the kids to create an image of what they see their strengths as, superhero powers. We offered some different play-based games to engage in that way, but it was all based on strengths and what gives them a sense of coping. So it turned into a conversation about football and footballs on the masks and Ukrainian colors on the masks. But really, it was them expressing different aspects of what has helped them cope through, where they still get a sense of joy. It turned into talking about memes and pizza and food that they like. Again, I know this sounds simple, but it's a way for them to understand, like, no, they still can have that joy. They still can have that sense of humanness that has been taken, that sense of dignity, and also the connection with each other.
0: What was the clearest evidence you saw that this was an effective strategy for dealing with trauma?
2: I would say when someone realizes something about themselves that they haven't seen before and that others haven't seen before. So a really beautiful example is we had a young girl, a teenager. This was actually in Kharkiv area, so eastern Ukraine. Her mother had no idea that her daughter could write in such a beautiful way. And we had a very simple directive of filling in the blanks of a poem, an IM poem. And that young girl wanted to read hers aloud for the group in front of a lot of other families and her mother.
0: Wow.
2: And she opened up a whole new world of what she had been experiencing through that very simple poetry prompt. However, her mom was in tears. The whole group was in tears. She then started sharing other poems that she had written from previous times that she'd never shared before. And it was a sense of, one, validating her. She had lost her father. He was a defender and he was killed. And it was the first time that she was able to vocalize in a creative way what she was going through, but also have that witnessed by her mother and the whole group. And so it normalized that it's okay to grieve and also okay to talk about it.
0: Wow, what a powerful story.
2: Yeah.
0: I'm speaking with Natalie Roblo-Temchenko, a mental health professional who founded the organization First Aid of the Soul, connecting counselors around the world with counselors in Ukraine. I imagine, Natalie, that such efforts cost money. How is First Aid of the Soul funded?
2: We are mostly funded by private donors. Right now, it's been a challenge, especially with grants and getting project-based funds. They're amazing when you have them. but it's also short-lived because they're project-based. And so the hope would be to have these programs sustainable in the longer term, but that's also been a challenge just because of USAID being cut, for one. That's closed up a lot of other funding opportunities that would have been available.
0: This week, Natalie, you'll be taking part in a roundtable discussion at Carnegie Hall in New York during the United Nations General Assembly Healing Arts Week. This is co-sponsored by the World Health Organization, the WHO. What is this all about, and what do you hope to convey there?
2: Yeah, so I was invited to a private reception called Healing Arts in Times of War. These are with some colleagues that have been starting to do work in Ukraine, really to understand like what's going on in other spaces, network, share about the needs in Ukraine. So our hope is really to bring in more expertise from around the world, but ultimately more research as well, because a lot of this work across Ukraine is not being documented the way it should be. So my hope is to provide awareness of the realities happening in Ukraine, but also an interest for more international support to document what's happening in real time.
0: On your organization's website, Natalie, it states that mental health is the unseen victim of war. So aside from the work you've undertaken with First Aid of the Soul, what kind of mental health support does Ukraine provide for its people?
2: There have been some major, I'll say, strides since 2022 as far as what kind of care is provided across Ukraine. It's moving very quickly, especially because the First Lady of Ukraine has made this part of her initiative. But ultimately, what that initiative has done, it's provided normalization that getting mental health support is okay. There is still a lot of stigma around getting any kind of psychological support, especially for veterans and active duty defenders.
0: Why is that? Do you know?
2: Ultimately, because during the Soviet Union, any kind of psychological testing or psychology as a whole, it was seen as a way to lock people up. If you didn't agree with what was happening, you could easily diagnose someone with a mental illness and give them a lot of medication and lock them up in a psychiatric hospital. And so it was really seen as, you know, if you admit to needing any kind of psychological help, it means you are not functional. It's like the last resort, right? And so right now that's changing, but there still isn't a proper system in place of like the ethics that go into providing care. And so the quality of care will vary across Ukraine, depending on where you are, depending on what kind of access you have to care. And that care also varies on quality, depending on the funding and the education. And so it's not the same kind of standards that one would have in the West, but it's moving fast and the need is only growing. And what I'll say is we definitely need a lot more support from the international community to make it move faster, and from a systems level down to provide that quality assurance that, you know, there's a standard of care that we need to meet, because the need, again, will only be much higher, especially after victory.
0: Natalie Roblo-Timchenko, mental health counselor and founder of the nonprofit First Aid of the Soul, connecting social workers and counselors from around the world with their counterparts in Ukraine. Natalie, thank you very much for speaking with us.
2: Thank you for having me. It's a pleasure.
0: One aspect of AI that's been very controversial is the mammoth energy-intensive data centers that house the technology. In Scotland, some 24 data center projects have been proposed. Critics warn that if every one of them is built, the centers could more than double Scotland's electricity use. One such proposal on the outskirts of Edinburgh, where a potato field now lies, has struck a particular nerve. DW's Richard Baines reports on how Scots are pushing back.
3: I'm not far from the M8 motorway, just outside Edinburgh. Local Community Council Chair Astrid Kvasnes is striding along the edge of a field where a so-called

0: hyperscale AI data center is planned.
1: We're on a massive field full of potatoes at the moment.
0: The developers here will prepare the site, then sell it off to a big tech firm. But Norwegian-born Astri wants all developments such as this put on hold.
1: The Rathøen District Community Council do not want foreign investors coming here and effectively raping the land for profit.
0: This is one of 24 massive data centres planned in Scotland. Astri's fellow campaigner is Sarah Finlay.
2: New York have now banned hyperscale data centres, and Seattle, the home of Amazon and Microsoft, have both said, we need to stop here. We need to put communities ahead of big tech.
3: So we've walked up the field a little way, and here is the splendid potato crop.
2: We keep talking about having a food crisis in the UK, and then we decide to build on, you know, class 2 farmland, which we've only got 1.38% of in the whole of Scotland. It just seems crazy.
4: So we're just filling up the drying trays to get the barley dried.
0: Daniel Barry farms 260 acres at Ratho Mains Farm, which neighbours the Edinburgh site.
4: We don't have a lot of good agricultural land in Scotland, and some of the land in this area is some of the best, so to put a data centre on it seems like a shame, really.
0: The Hermiston developers say the site has been identified following a detailed assessment of planning, environmental, transport, connectivity and energy considerations. Mark Wilson is the chief executive of the Orchard Tool Developers, ILI.
5: It's on industrial land zoned for employment. You pretty much can't see it from the village. There's a lot of renewables in the area that we can tap into.
0: Scotland has no hyperscale data centres yet, but firms planning them like it here because the weather makes cooling the servers easier. But most of the planned sites have attracted protests. Here at Ochtatool in Fife, just across the River Forth from Edinburgh, a planned 600-megawatt site called Cato by the developers would be one of the biggest AI data centres in the world.
6: We're not just going to sit back and do nothing. We don't want it here, we don't want it for you. Put it somewhere where it's not going to affect people.
0: Campaigners at the charity Action to Protect Rural Scotland are leading the Scottish charge. They say if all the planned data centres went ahead, they'd use up more than 6,000 megawatts at their peak, 1.5 times the amount used by the whole country. The campaigners have already won a significant battle, with the Scottish Government now saying it's considering tightening up planning rules on AI data centres in the light of environmental and community concerns. The ruling Nationalist Party's National Council is also calling for a moratorium, and the campaign is gathering more momentum. Flowers Scotland is the country's unofficial national anthem, celebrating Scotland's victory over the English. It's a spirit that's constantly being evoked in this campaign. Richard Baines at Ochtatool in Fife.
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1970s, Turkey produced some of the globe's most compelling psychedelic music. This hit from legendary singer Salda Balcan pivots away from straight-ahead psych rock and instead marries Turkish folk rhythms, instruments, and chords to the ripping funk and disco of the decade. And now, Turkish psychedelic folk rock is back with a big resurgence in Europe and in Kansas City, Missouri. Reporter Sylvia Maria Gross introduced

0: introduces us to a Kansas City musician using her Turkish roots to create a sound that is both ancient and modern.
1: Walk through a canyon of tall buildings in downtown Kansas City on a recent summer Thursday. Corner to a little pocket park, and a red-headed cellist is leading a band in a mashup of Turkish folk and funk. Her name is Ezgi Karakush. There's just a small audience, people who seem like fans, office workers with their laptops open, and other folks who hang out on this street corner. Everyone's swinging and singing along to the Turkish tunes Karakush teaches the crowd.
2: I want you to join me for this one part. I'm going to say, Son verdim kalbimin işine. If you can just say, like that. So, let's try it. So. Son verdim kalbimin işine. Aklım her benim işine.
1: Kansas City is about 6,000 miles from Karakush's hometown, the coastal city of Izmir in western Turkey. She came to the U.S. 17 years ago to study with a cello teacher in West Virginia, and then moved on to do her PhD at the conservatory at the University of Missouri, Kansas City. Seriously.

0: But over the years, she's added to her repertoire.
1: Just, you know, as a musician, I feel like there's no day that you feel like, oh, I got everything and I'm good to go. No, like every day I just like, what can I learn or like get better at it?
0: In Kansas City, Karakush has been learning from a whole lot of musicians, jazz, country, experimental. During an artist's residency in Mexico, she says she fell in love with rancheras.
1: It just really makes me think about, oh my goodness, like Reno rancheras are also like sad lyrics and like the way they express themselves. It just kind of like made me, oh my God, this is kind of almost a Turkish way, you know? I took the guitar on part on cellos, which is the bass line, you know? And like, dum, bum, bum, bum, bum, bum, bum. And learning that on cello, like, it was very challenging and beautiful.
0: And from there,
1: I wrote a Turkish ranchera.

0: Around the same time, Karakush came across contemporary composers writing new classical music based on old Turkish folk songs.
1: I remember, like, my grandparents singing them, or I remember hearing it on the radio, or, you know, like, they are very old Turkish folk tunes that people know.
0: She found some of these classical works on YouTube. They'd never been professionally recorded, so she reached out to the composers.
1: I was like, hi, I'm Ezgi. I want to play your pieces.

0: this performance, Carriker sings the original folk songs first, and then dives into the new composition on the cello, accompanied by piano. The lyrics of these folk songs are sad and deep, Carriker says. On the surface, they're about unrequited love, arranged marriages, but they're also about how people grapple with old traditions in their current lives.
1: When I think about those melodies, they are kind of part of us in the history. I think they were trying to, you know, connect something bigger than anything.
0: Remember Karakush and her Turkish psychedelic folk? Well, she's not the only one interested in it. Just this year, a couple musicians in Kansas City approached Karakush about doing their own version of this. They all teamed up with members from a local soul band, and they played disco versions of the Turkish folk songbook, plus some of Karakush's original compositions.
1: I think about, like, oh, dancey moves, but sad lyrics. You know, and people were dancing through it. That's what I'm trying to create there.
0: She doesn't believe in translating those sad lyrics for an American audience. She wants them to just feel the vibe.

0: for the Ezgi Band project is called Kadin, or woman. Okay, I'm translating.
1: I wrote that specifically for a woman, actually. You know, it's not a love song. It's being a woman, how hard, how difficult it is. And I wanted to release this single in International Women's Day. But honestly, I just wanted to create like new stuff, you know. I feel lucky that actually I could do it, you know. I feel like I'm very proud of it. Honestly, like, I never thought I could.
0: Kara Kush is planning a whole album of original tunes. Ezgi Band's second single dropped this week, Yine Panagal, or Come to Me. And people are coming. For the world, I'm Sylvia Maria Gross, Kansas City, Missouri.
2: 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And we've got more of our reporting on YouTube. You can find us there at The World News GBH. I'm Marco Werman. We'll see you right back here tomorrow.
3: That was The World from PRX. The program was recorded earlier in the day.
4: This is Asian View from NHK World Japan. I'm Keiko Kitagawa. Japanese Prime Minister Takaichi Sanae and U.S. President Donald Trump have reaffirmed their intention to cooperate on defense and economic security issues. The two leaders are in New York to attend a session of the UN General Assembly. Trump said it was an honor to meet with Takaichi and said the Japanese economy is doing well. Takaichi said she welcomes the opportunity to show the world the strength of the Japan-US alliance. She added that economic security cooperation between the two countries has been advancing in areas such as AI, semiconductors, and critical minerals. In the presence of leader Kim Jong-un, state-run Korean Central Television says the test took place on Sunday. Its report featured a photo of a missile lifting off from a mobile launcher and another showing Kim and his daughter checking the trajectory on a monitor. The top diplomats of Japan, the U.S. and South Korea have reaffirmed their commitment to completely denuclearizing North Korea. Japanese Foreign Minister Motegi Toshimitsu, U.S. Secretary of State Marco Rubio, and South Korean Foreign Minister Cho Hyun met on Monday in New York. They said the three countries will continue to work together in a concrete way. They also reaffirmed their commitment to the immediate resolution of abduction issues involving North Korea. We are broadcasting from NHK in Tokyo.
5: Two roads diverged in a wood, and I took the road less traveled.
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1: From CBC News, The World This Hour, I'm Neil Kumar. We begin in the U.S., where a federal judge has ordered the White House to immediately restore access for CNN, MSNBC, and Politico after they were barred from the premises. Judge Timothy Kelly says U.S. President Donald Trump's ban against the news outlets last week was done without a constitutionally adequate due process. Trump announced the ban in a Truth Social post last Friday. In Quebec.
2: On n'a pas une hécatombe en termes de perte d'emploi. Pourquoi? Parce qu'on la gère, la crise. On en a géré d'autres.
1: Party leaders gathered at Radio-Canada in Montreal for their final debate on Wednesday night. The leaders spoke about Quebec's immigration policy, housing, economic insecurity, and the U.S. trade war. They were also met by groups outside of the building that voiced concerns about health care, working conditions, climate change, and poverty. According to police, one person was arrested for assaulting an officer, and three demonstrators received bylaw infraction tickets. No injuries were reported. Health Canada has suspended the license for Grifols Plasma Collection Center in Winnipeg after the deaths of two people. Michelle Allen reports.
3: After months of controversy, the federal regulator shut down a plasma center in Winnipeg. Health Canada suspended Grifols Taylor Avenue Center's license to collect plasma effective immediately. It's where 22-year-old Rodiat Alabetti had a fatal cardiac arrest while donating. Health Canada says Grifols didn't take enough action, even though it warned the company that it needed to shape up to keep its license. The for-profit Spanish company owns 17 paid plasma centers in Canada. Grifols has not responded to a request for comment. Health Canada said it proposed suspending Grifols' license on August 13th. That same day, Grifols announced it was pausing plasma collection at all of its Canadian locations because of unfounded attention after the two deaths. A representative of Alabetti's family says suspending one location isn't enough. They want all Grifols in Canada shut down. Michelle Allen, CBC News, Winnipeg.
1: The state of Texas has done a 180 on data centers. Its Republican governor wanted the state to beat the heart of the data center boom in the U.S. Texas is already home to more of these facilities than any other state besides Virginia. But that's all changing after public pushback. And as Aaron Collins reports, Canadian activists are calling for similar action to be taken here.
4: What I did was I put a moratorium on any data centers moving forward.
5: Greg Abbott slamming the brakes on his state's data center boom. The Texas governor had been a big booster of the project, but a tight re-election campaign and public

0: Concerns over the amount of power and water the facilities would use caused Abbott to reverse course. The governor says no new data centers will be built in Texas until studies are completed on the impact they'll have on power prices and the environment, specifically how much water the facilities will use. Concerns shared here in Canada, too.
1: I hope our leaders are aware of what is at stake.
0: Jenny Yeremy wants Alberta to halt the development of data centers, too.
1: To me, this is a choice. Now we are deciding between food and water.
0: That pushback comes as the province looks to ramp up data center construction. Danielle Smith optimistic about the economic potential of data centers. Aaron Collins, CBC News, Calgary.
2: And we've heard the warnings for months that this year's El Nino will be unlike any other. Anand Ram has more on what we can expect.
3: Genevieve Miracle is an author and executive director of the Climate Impact Lab.
4: From the start in June through February, we expect 451,000 deaths just from heat.
3: And it's not going to be felt evenly.
4: Nigeria is projected over the six-month period to see 31,400 additional deaths. Indonesia, 19,300 additional deaths.
3: So countries in the global south where it's already the hot season.
4: It just adds on to that and makes the system that is already there to support people in moments of heat much more overtaxed.
3: Hossein Banagdari is a professor at the University of Ottawa who studies climate change. He says the report's findings are a clear warning.
5: We know extreme heat is growing, and we know who is the most at risk. The question is whether we are going to use what we know before the deaths happen or count them afterwards.
3: Anand Ram, CBC News, Toronto.
2: And that is the World This Hour. For CBC News, I'm Neil Kumar.
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7: It is an understatement at this point to say that TV shows about romance and sports are having a moment. You got Heated Rivalry, you got Off Campus. Also, now you have Slow Pitch, which is a Canadian TV show from Crave. It's about a queer softball beer league in Mississauga, and the buzz around it is just everywhere. My name is Elamin Abdul-Mahmoud. This show is called Commotion. Ali Graham is here. Riley Yesno is here. Hello to both of you.
8: Hello.
7: What's going on, y'all? Nice to see you.
8: Nice to see you, too. Mm-hmm.
7: I think before we even begin, it may be useful for our audiences to just hear a little bit of what Slow Pitch sounds like. So let's hear it right now.
9: One, two, three, roll me!
10: We broke up. She dumped me.
11: And she joined another team in the league.
12: You have to tell Joanne.
11: Love and sports do not mix.
13: What are you going to do? Lose all over me?
11: Would you consider playing to win?
13: I don't like losing, Joanne!
14: This is rock bottom.
13: Lesbians, make out later! Game to win.
7: One, two, three, Broveries is where we're going to start. Okay, so listen, Slow Pitch used to be a web series back in 2020. Mm-hmm. Now it's a full-blown regular TV show. Riley, we'll start with you. You've watched the show. How are you feeling about it?
15: I really like it. Like, I think that, first of all, I love a sitcom, which I think this is kind of, you know, also giving. Mm-hmm. A workplace sitcom. And this
7: famously,
15: is...
7: You're a big workplace sitcom guy.
15: You know, if you know one thing about me, it's that. And, I mean, I think sports are the new sort of workplace sitcom. Like, you get this cast of characters, you can get them in all sorts of circumstances, and I love that. I also think that, like, it's just so relatable. Like, I don't know if anybody else, I'm on queer soccer teams, you know, softball leagues, and this is real. Like, it's
14: it's happening.
15: You know, you watch it and you're like, that's absurd. And it's like, no, I know at least like 10 people who are functioning like that on a daily, weekly sort of basis. And like, despite, you know, how relatively like chill my life is, all of the drama almost, I would say, comes from these rec sports. Like, no one's getting paid and still it's like this. And so like, I just feel like I see that and I'm also the added like, yep, I get that, is really, you know, draws me in.
7: I like the idea. First of all, I just want to describe to the folks listening on the radio, you said this is real and Ali went, so true. Ali, okay, you also play in a queer rec softball league. Do you want to
16: Not softball, volleyball.
7: My apologies.
16: I mean, might as well be.
7: Okay. We'll get, do you agree that you find the show
16: 100%.
7: It's a relatable thing to watch.
16: 100%. Yeah. So I play in a volleyball queer league.
8: Yeah.
16: And even when I say

0: Queer League, it's like we've made it queer because we are the Broberies in a way. Like, we are in a league that is like, I mean, no one's identifying as a straight team,
1: but
0: they are the straight team. And
1: definition.
0: We are the standout queer girls team. Yeah. And we're having so much fun. But I mean, the drama is real sometimes. Yeah. Love to my girls.
1: Yeah.
0: But you know, sometimes you're like, oh, your ex is actually the best friend of your, like the other ex. And then also, oh, wait, who's this person that's come by our practice? I actually went on a date with them once. And like, there are these tensions, but also the funniest thing I feel like so far that the Broberies are showing in Slow Pitch is, I think, accurately showing, is that you like go to this Tuesday night sign up thing because you're like, well, your friends want you to come. It's a good way to move the body. And then suddenly you're like, I need to buy this gear. We need to do an extra practice. And then, you know, for me, I'm like, I'm now traveling to play volleyball with my friends. And honey, we're mid-level rec. And I'm like, well, I'm going to need my annual leave for going to Spain to play in the gay games, Olympics for gay people. And you know, it gets serious very fast. Yeah. And you know, it's also funny because it's like there are people who have never played before who are like scared of the ball at first. Yeah. And then you have people like, you know, Coach Joan, played by Jess Salguero, who are like, what if we tried to win? And like get really, really invested. And so it's like part of the absurdity is just the tension, not only in terms of like maybe the sexual tension between some of these people,
1: yeah,
0: but also just like the level of play and then the level of like how much you want it,
1: yeah,
0: and how silly that can get.
2: The bad news for both of you is that for the rest of, I have a bunch of questions I want to ask about this, but the rest of the show is going to be you doing impressions of every character on Slow Pitch.
0: Yeah.
2: That's just the thing we're going to do.
0: Yeah, that's part of the contract.
2: Yeah, you didn't know that, but now you know this. Okay, I will say, like, as a show that is about queer sports,
0: yeah,
2: the natural comparison, people are like, oh, is this like heated rivalry, but yeah, maybe make it softball? Is that accurate at all? Does that kind of come? Okay, go ahead.
0: So for promotion reasons, it's exactly like heated rivalry. Go watch it.
2: Yes.
0: But, you know, there's not the same level of maybe physical activity.
2: Yes.
0: As a heated rivalry in terms of in the bedroom.
2: Yeah.
0: But I would say the thing that they have in common, of course, it's a Crave production.
2: Yes.
0: It's Canadian actors for the most part, or at least production making it, shot in Canada, which is fun. And, you know, it's gay people playing sports. But I would say a main difference is in heated rivalry, it's people who are very good at sports who happen to be gay.
2: Yeah.
0: And then in Slow Pitch, it's people who are gay who happen to be playing sports.
2: That's fundamentally a different offer.
0: It's quite different.
2: Yeah.
0: And you know, at this point, too, with like pro leagues for women, like, and it's very fun. There's a character called Mel, played by Amanda Cordner, I believe, who's like come down from the pro leagues and is like now in this ragtag group. And there's that tension. But, you know, for the most part, when we're watching pro sports now, whether it's WNBA or soccer, like, women are having to come out as straight at this point.
2: Right.
0: And so it is this funny thing of, like, in the world of Slow Pitch and generally in women's sports at this point, it feels very gay.
2: Yeah.
0: Whereas, of course, with men's sport, we're still seeing it's a real struggle to come out.
2: Yeah.
0: And, you know, in heated rivalry, the tension is that they are gay and that there is homophobia.
2: That's how the season resolves, right?
0: Exactly. Like, yeah. And then with Slow Pitch, it's that, well, we are gay and that's part of what's so fun about this. And the tension more is that between each other, we're gay.
2: Yeah.
0: And, oh my God, my ex is here. Other things are playing out. But
2: yeah,
0: it's, I think, pretty different. Yeah.
2: Riley, I will say though, like, to me, I'm a casual sports fan. I've always been a casual sports fan for my entire life. I've never seen this many shows about sports all together at the same time. I mean, like, we mentioned Heated Rivalry off the top. We mentioned Off Campus. You got Slow Pitch. But also, like, Ted Lasso's back for a season. I don't even know how many seasons we're in.

0: There's like an F1 show that's a reality show. Like, talk to me about like the idea that TV said, you know what we should do for a bit is sports. Like, does that surprise you at all?
1: Yeah, I mean, I just am actually surprised that it kind of took that long. Yeah. In that, like, Ted Lasso for me was maybe the first one that I saw. And then, like, obviously was a very big commercial success.
0: Yes.
1: And so then I feel like then at the same time that I was realizing this, maybe all the studios were, we were on the same page.
0: Yeah,
1: where
0: you and the studios.
1: Yeah. And we talk. it's that, like, you know, it's hard sometimes, I think, to have a natural environment where you can have all of these really, you know, disparate characters, yeah, and that you can bring them together on a weekly sort of basis to experience something. And the offices are, like I mentioned, a great place to have that happen. Yeah. The Office being like maybe, you know, Parks and Rec, Veep, all of those like sort of workplace,
0: yeah,
1: comedy and sitcoms. And then sports is another one where you get these people who are, yes, here for this because they have to be. This is their job or this is a common interest or whatever. But that's kind of where the similarities might end, and
0: right,
1: then you can bring in so much character and growth also through the course of a season, a sports season in addition to the TV season.
0: Season, both meanings, yes.
1: Indeed.
0: Yeah.
1: So I think that, like, you know, it provides a really ripe environment for storytelling, and so it makes sense to me that we're seeing this. And like I mentioned, there's already people, you know, who are, or like has been mentioned, there's a lot of people who like watch sports, are big sports people. And so like maybe that draws them in. But also like I think like Slow Pitch is a great example of this where it's like a lot of people can relate to like being, you know, an adult trying to do a physical activity for fun, yeah, and then being like, what world am I in?
0: I got dropped into a bunch of drama.
1: Yes, totally.
0: Yeah. I will say that like, Ali, like the thing that surprises me with the show is that the format is a mockumentary,
1: yeah,
0: right? That's not, you know, a lot of these other sports shows, they're just kind of like a straight on.
1: Yeah.
0: Even if they're a comedy, like the story's kind of like resolving in a sort of natural progressive way. You're getting, mm-hmm, a lot of little asides here in terms of like the way that the comedy plays out. Mm-hmm. Does that format work for this kind of thing?
2: I think 100%. Because,
0: yeah,
2: I feel like a lot of the time, like regardless of what level you're at, like when you're in team sports, of course you're like having this collective effort that you're all working towards.
0: Yes.
2: But also sometimes someone makes a weird move, someone makes a comment, someone's like kind of side coaching you and you're like, you shouldn't be coaching me. And so there is like a lot of stuff that's like right for, you want the sidebar moment.
0: Yeah.
2: And I think that they played out really effectively.
0: Yeah.
2: And also I think they've like really given us a good cast of characters. You know, we have the token straight girl, we have someone who's speaking in a German accent for some reason. Boris is growing on me.
0: Yeah.
2: But you know, I do feel like with Coach Joan and with Mel, like there are these like very fun characters where you're seeing people really, really want this.
0: Yeah.
2: And whether it's for a reason of, I need to get over my ex, but I can't, and so I need something to focus on, or just because it's fun to try together.
0: Yeah.
2: And I think that there is like a real natural, like the format does work for it, in my opinion. But also I feel like there is just so much absurdity, but also a lot of earnestness.
0: Mm.
2: And I feel like what's nice about the sidebar of like mockumentary style is it allows for both.
0: Yeah.
2: It allows for this kind of self-deprecation as well as like this meanness you get to have that like, I'm not punished for being mean to my friend because I'm saying it to the camera. And so I think it's quite fun and it plays, yeah, well, I think. Yeah.
0: I will say that I'm just delighted by the fact that both of you walk in here and go like, as people who play in queer rec leagues.
2: Of rec league experience.
0: That's right. Yeah. This is a very specific experience. We recognize ourselves in this and, you know, representation matters.
1: Mm.
0: Riley, I will say, the other dimension that I'm really interested in is the idea that we just keep producing in this country, you know, shows that are really working right now, right? Like Canadian shows that are connecting in ways that I've not seen Canadian shows connect. And like,
1: yeah,
0: Hidarabi obviously being the example of this, but then you get this. This is produced, Slow Pitch is produced by Elliot Page's production company. It's shot in Mississauga. It's rooted in this country. Why do you think Canadian stories are connecting so well right now?
1: Mm. I mean, one theory I have is that I think for a long time, for whatever reason, you know, like in Canadian, even if it's a Canadian production, that these production companies know that they also need an audience outside of Canada.
0: Yeah.
1: And that there, for some reason, was this idea that if it's explicitly in Canada and we're making Canadian isms throughout it and it's appealing to a Canadian audience too much, then it's unrelatable to any other audience.
0: Yeah.
1: And I think we've, in the last couple of years, really just kind of proven that narrative to be wrong. Whether it's Heated Rivalry or Nirvana, the band, the show, the movie, you know, like the fact that it's takes place so explicitly in these Canadian contexts doesn't deter

0: her in any way from audiences finding the stories relatable and the characters moving and all of those sorts of things. And actually, I mean, this is a completely different type of show, but I've also been really obsessed with Adults right now.
1: Yeah.
0: And one of the critiques, one of the only critiques
1: it's
0: I've
1: so
0: seen.
1: So Toronto.
0: Yes. Oh my Toronto. God, yes.
1: It's you know? So visibly Toronto.
0: Yes, totally.
1: As a person
0: stop
1: of Toronto experience.
0: It.
1: Yeah.
0: Like, exactly. Yes.
1: You watch that Adults and go like, I understand that the thing you guys are trying to do. Just say Toronto. Like
0: yeah,
1: it's just say
0: it.
1: Toronto. And the show will be exactly the same.
0: 100%.
1: Because you just, as someone who lives in Toronto, you watch that show and go like, we are in the Toronto that 100%. Everybody else exists
0: yeah,
1: in.
0: Yeah.
1: Right? Like,
0: totally. Yeah. So I just think that it's time that this, if this is, and I felt for a long time it might be, but that like Canada is unrelatable to other folks. I don't think that holds water anymore necessarily. And we have a lot of evidence to prove it.
1: In fact, the more Canadianness we lean into, maybe the better results.
0: Like, totally.
1: You know, but I want to see like a political show called the Schwinnigan Handshake. You know, that's what I want immediately. Can someone greenlight that tomorrow?
0: Yes.
1: That would be wonderful.
0: Yeah.
1: I really appreciate your time, you guys. This has been wonderful. Thank you so much for being here.
2: Of course,
0: thanks
2: so fun.
0: Having.
1: Oh, this is the best. Riley Esno is an Anishinaabe writer and scholar from Abamatung First Nation. Allie Graham is a journalist and podcast producer on CBC's Understood. The first two episodes of Slow Pitch premiere on Crave this Friday. My name is Alamine Abdul Mahmoud. This show is called Commotion. We're going to switch gears because have a listen to this.

0: from Saguenay, Quebec, or maybe possibly outer space. That is Angine de Poitrine, and that song is called Fabienne. It's from their album Volume 2. They have their masts, and they have their gigantic noses, and also they have the polka dots. And now they have $30,000 because they won the Polaris Music Prize last night. That is for the best album. And that award is presented and given out by critics. That is not an award that is given out like the Junos, for example, which is an industry award. This is handed out by music journalists who say this is the best album that came out this year. Also, Angine de Poitrine have won an additional $10,000 because they won the best song prize for that specific song. You could say that it's kind of Angine de Poitrine's world and we are just living in it. Emily Hanskamp, you agree, hey? This is kind of where we are right now.
1: The truths are truths, you know?
0: It's kind of a little bit wild how 9 months ago no one had really heard of this band, you know? Well, some folks have heard of this band. Some folks were in on the ground floor. Not me. It took the videos blowing up online for me to go like, okay, now I understand that they're here. But also, they're now just kind of everywhere.
1: I turned around at

0: of AI music and inhumane, non-human art, there's just such an appeal and attraction to their weirdness and their wackiness because it is undeniably human.
1: They don't speak real words. They have polka dots.
0: And are 333 years old, you know? Listen, people say gimmick, but I think the thing about them winning the Polaris last night is it shows that you cannot like them, and that is okay, but you cannot deny their artistic merit. You cannot deny their
1: talent. Okay, so let's talk about that, because I think, like, if you strip away the pageantry, because I think, like, people are familiar, at least, with the images of them at this point. You cannot, you know, everywhere I go, like, oh, those are the polka dot folks.
0: They've
1: you know?
0: Co-opted polka dots somehow.
1: They have. They brought polka dots back.
0: They did.
1: But if you strip away the pageantry, do you think that their work still stands up to be like, oh, yeah, they deserve the Polaris Prize?
0: Absolutely.
1: Yeah.
0: And I can say, you know, I know a promoter who booked them for one of their... ended up being three, actually ended up being seven Toronto shows, but when they just had one show at the Mont Club, and she just booked them on sound. And this, they were already making buzz in the industry before they, that KXB session, and they went viral. So if you ask people in the industry, they were listening to them first. And the fact that now it's an easier way in, that you see them and you find that appeal, and then you like the music, that doesn't take away from the actual quality of the music. If you see these two people live, these two aliens live, you the way they jump through these time signatures, you cannot deny their talent. It's...
1: Yeah.
0: It's fact.
1: I think, like, the thing that I've been trying to wrap my mind around, because the Polaris Prize is meant to be given out to the best Canadian album entirely on artistic merit. Sales don't do you any favor. Popularity does not do you any favor. Virality does not do you any favor, right? But then you sort of all the, like, the list of past winners, like, most of them, they're not the biggest names that we have in this country. But then last night you see this thing where there is a convergence, right, between, like, they're popular and they go viral and they sell out a bunch of nights at the Mont Club, and also at the same time, they go and open for Jack White on the same night and then go play their own headlining show. What do you make of that shift, this idea that, like, the popular is meeting the critically acclaimed?
0: It is rare, and I invite it. And I know that there is a real resistance to that, especially when we're talking about artistic merit and the Polaris and the, you know, pretension that can come with music journalism and music opinion and curation in general. Oh, yeah. The idea that something's commercial can necessarily mean that you're not going to like it, you're not going to buy into it. So I am a juror in Polaris. I was in those discussion boards and seeing how people were engaging with their music and talking about it. And I am extremely heartened to see that there is just a willingness and an acceptance that you can be commercial, you can be popular, you can be selling out shows all over the world, be one of the biggest Canadian exports we've had, and also be extremely talented and, you know, warrant an artistic acknowledgement in this way.
1: Oh, yeah. Like, there's a truly, so I saw them live at Hillside Festival earlier this year. And
0: First time Hillside sold out.
1: That's right.
0: In many,
1: I think 15 years they've not sold out the festival. And then they booked them as headliners. And suddenly, like, the festival sells out. And honestly, incredible vibe. Mm-hmm. What really surprised me about their popularity was how cross-generational it was. You know.
0: Yes.
1: But then, you know, to go from seeing that to go, that's the album that's going to win the Polaris? A huge surprise to me. Mm-hmm. Let me ask you, who were you rooting for last night?
0: I would say last night was, like, the best Polaris show in recent memory.

0: Marines, I think we were all looking at each other at, after every performance and saying they could have taken it, they could take it, they could take it. It was incredible. So it's really hard to pinpoint. You know, it would have been, you know, Charlotte is one of the great songwriting gems of our country.
1: Charlotte Cornfield, Les Louanges, unbelievable album.
0: Les Louanges from Quebec, who I do think his album Alouette is one of the most important albums, not just to come out of Quebec, but out of this country in a very long time. Yeah. The Copelands, you know, their homage to their love to each other. I truly, Aquaculture, that record, Historian Meets Artist out of Halifax. Truly, I look at this shortlist with such a sense of pride.
1: Yeah.
0: I was so excited because it was, everyone deserved it. I know it's like an annoying answer, but truly I was so excited for whoever was going to take home that award last night.
1: Let's play some of the music you're talking about. Let's play a little bit of Les Louanges right now.

0: Okay, so the point of the Polaris Gala is that, like, everybody who's nominated gets to play a couple songs, and then it's kind of like a nice vibe. Anjana Quatrino was added to the bill pretty late. That was not supposed to be the case. They were supposed to be performing. You get to the Polaris Prize, they are performing. What's the vibe in the room? Like, how are they received?
1: Well, so, of course, they were the last performance.
0: Yeah.
1: But up to that point, if I take you into the room, the emotional roller coaster, we're talking about Slashney, the incredible Toronto-based Slashney, performing Peaches songs in a crowd with boob-shaped balloons popping around. We're talking about Tanya Tagok performing this incredible 7-minute entrancing performance, the Copelands dancing with each other on stage. So the emotions are all over the place. And then these polka-dotted aliens walk on stage. Everyone's phones come out. The crowd just gets so electric. People in the gallery start standing up. I mean, the energy in the room shifted in such an incredible way. Yeah.
0: Yeah, there's something about the idea. Like, first of all, they don't just kind of walk on stage. It's rarely a smooth process for them to walk on stage. But when they do, people are just kind of like, what am I watching?
1: Oh.
0: And I felt that way watching the YouTube videos, I think. Mm-hmm. But then when I saw them in person, I was like, oh, I'm having the same reaction that I was having to watching those videos online.
1: And even at the end of the performance, you're still like, what was that? I want more of it. Don't know what I just witnessed. Yeah. I'll take seconds, please.
0: I think there's a case to be made that the real winner of the Polaris isn't necessarily the person who takes home that big check, right? But like the more obscure artists who get this platform, they make it onto a pretty significant list. They make it onto the short list, and suddenly people are like, oh, I haven't heard of you. And now I get a chance to engage a little bit more with your music. Based on that, who do you think benefited from the recognition of like just making it onto the shortlist?
1: I think I'm going to shout out Aquaculture Lance Sampson from Halifax, because this is an artist who, you know, he's a youth outreach worker, a historian, like I said, like went deep into his archives as the foundation for this album. Didn't have necessarily goals to take this outside of the province. He's extremely regionally focused in a way that I really admire.
0: Yeah.
1: But getting this shortlist acknowledgement made it so that necessarily he was brought to Toronto, brought those community listening parties to our city, expanded those that cultural impact. More and more people talked about him. So this might not have been a priority for his to push it beyond his province, beyond Nova Scotia, but because of Polaris he did. Because of Polaris, more and more people listened to this absolutely incredible album, 1783. If you're listening to this conversation, you can turn us off. Well, no, don't turn us off. After
0: right
1: we're
0: after
1: done,
0: this conversation,
1: then you'll listen to it.
0: You know, you have to go anywhere because we can just play a little bit of Aquaculture right now. Let's hear a little bit.

0: are you saying? That is Aquaculture. The album is called 1783. What a record. Truly what a record. Listen, before we go, I just want to give you just our first ever pop quiz. Can you name the first ever Polaris winner?
1: No.
0: Is that possible?
1: No, I can't. Tell me.
0: Final Fantasy's He Poos Clouds. It's
1: incredible.
0: Yeah. And you go, you know what? That's the thing I'm going to go look up.
1: I'm going to go tattoo that, actually.
0: The reason I bring this up is because it's the 20th anniversary of the very first Polaris gala this week. And since then, the official prize has, the mandate of the prize has not really changed. But when you look back at the list of the winners, especially the list of winners of the last few years, what does it tell us about Canadian music right now? What's the sort of, you know, the story that you can kind of see threaded through all those winners?
1: I think we're at a really interesting kind of juncture in the Canadian music landscape and industry, where at once we have a sort of commercialism at an institutional level that maybe we don't all feel represents the incredible talent that we have.
0: Yeah.
1: You know, and then at the same time, we have an artistic merit-based prize like the Polaris, which is showcasing the

0: fact that, yes, Canada has undeniably the most interesting, weird, beautiful artists on this planet.
1: Yeah.
0: So I love that they're also leaning more and more into the public, inviting the public in, because what I'd love to see is at an institutional level that we can lean into how cool and weird and beautiful and unique and singular the Canadian music industry is. And I see Polaris doing that more and more. And I, at an institutional level, want us all to do that.
1: Yeah.
0: Let's take these steps forward. Let's catch up with the artists that we have in this country instead of leaving them behind.
1: I think the most exciting thing to me about the popularity of Anjane Dupuytren and representing this country in this moment is how weird they are. I think like we are very good at producing weird artists, right? Like, let's go back to doing that.
0: Let's go back. Yeah. Go back to weird. That's our compass, Canadians.
1: Yeah. Honestly, like every time that I think about weird Canadian artists that we produce, we kind of go like, oh, that's the thing we're good at. We're good at counterculture. We're good at offering a thing that is just a little bit offside to the mainstream, and I think like that's kind of the best place for us to be.
0: And if you look at this collection of albums, yeah. I do feel so much cultural pride in like the weird eclectic nature of this grouping of albums that was voted by, you know, jurors across this country and journalists across this country. This is Canada.
1: Emily Hanskamp, you're a delight, man. Good to see you.
0: Always great to be here.
1: Thank you so much. Emily Hanskamp is a freelance music journalist. She was with me right here in our Toronto studio. And if you've yet to experience the phenomenon that is Anjane Dupuytren, you can go see them in Toronto, Quebec City, or Montreal this November. My name is Alamine Abdul Mahmoud. This show is called Commotion. We'll be back tomorrow. We'd love to see you then. Hello and welcome to the CBC Podcast Showcase. I am your host, Gavin Crawford. Today, we're listening to the second episode of Understood, Artificial Intimacy. Did you ever see that episode of Black Mirror where a woman creates an AI version of her dead boyfriend? When that episode came out in 2013, it was just science fiction, a cautionary tale about mixing grief with AI. But less than 10 years later, it was happening in real life. This is Understood, Artificial Intimacy, Episode 2, Grief Bots.
2: There are moments when something new slips into the internet, and most people don't notice. There's no announcement or headline, just a link tucked somewhere obscure, waiting for the right person to find it. In 2020, that person was Joshua Barbeau.
3: I was sitting on my couch in front of my TV with my laptop on my lap, and it was late at night, and I was going down a rabbit hole.
2: Joshua was looking for the latest version of a video game he wanted to check out. But when he got to the designer's website, there was a note saying it wasn't coming yet.
3: But hey, here's something else you can play with while you're waiting for it. In the meantime, it's called Project December. I just released it, and it's really neat. So I clicked that link and ended up being sucked into Project December.
2: Project December. An experimental website where you could generate and talk to AI characters using early large language models. Joshua opened a chat window.
3: I went into it and I started playing around with it. The first bot I made was based off Spock from Star Trek. And then after I had fun playing with the Spock bot, the very next idea I had for the second bot I was going to make was Jessica.
2: Jessica.
3: I thought for a brief second about the ethical ramifications about doing it, but before I even stopped to think about the answers, I was like, you know what? I don't care and it doesn't matter. I'm doing it anyway.
2: There's this question people ask in job interviews, a dinner party.

0: What? I don't care and it doesn't matter. I'm doing it anyway.
1: There's this question people ask in job interviews, at dinner parties. If you could talk to anyone in the world, living or dead, who would it be? For Joshua Barbeau, the answer was easy. The person he wanted to talk to was his fiance, Jessica Courtney Pereira.
0: I just say, Jessica, is that you? And she says, yes, who else do you think it would be? And I'm like, well, you died.
1: This is Understood, Artificial Intimacy. Episode 2, Grief Bots. So tell me about Jessica.
0: She was unlike anyone I've ever met.
1: Joshua met Jessica in Ottawa in 2010 when they both went back to finish their high school degrees as adults. They met in drama class in one of those icebreaker exercises. Paired because both their names start with a J.
0: We all went around the room holding up our hands, making letters, you know, like making a J with your hand or whatever. And she was walking around with a backwards J facing out. And I laughed and said, your J is backwards. And she, you know, holds it out and looks at it and says, no, it isn't. Because, of course, to her, it doesn't look backwards, right? But to everyone else, it looks backwards. And I couldn't stop thinking about her the rest of the day.
1: After class, Joshua walked blocks out of his way so that he could keep talking with Jessica. He asked her out. She said yes. And suddenly, he had this marvelous, creative, bewildering person in his life.
0: Like, when we first started dating, she would tell me that she really liked me, she enjoyed spending time with me. She also vehemently believed that our relationship was doomed to fail because of something called name numerology.
1: Name numerology is the belief that names carry a hidden spiritual meaning. And

0: Their names had brought them together. Jessica worried that the first vowels meant that they were cosmically mismatched.
1: E and O from Jessica and Josh were diametrically opposed, so they couldn't be more opposite. So one day I picked up her name numerology book, and I read through the whole book, and I solved the equation. I was like, look, Joshua and Jessica both start with a J, they both end with an A, they both have an S in the middle, they both have three syllables. E and O might not work with each other, but the rest of our letters more than make up for it. Especially if you take my full name, like Joshua, instead of just Josh. And after I showed her, she stopped saying our relationship was doomed. And she started calling me Joshua instead of Josh. And I've gone by Joshua ever since.
0: But the uncertainty that underscored the relationship was never really about their names. It was about her health. Jessica had a rare form of liver disease called autoimmune hepatitis. She'd already survived close calls.
1: She thought she was going to die at 9 years old. They pretty much told her that, you know, they prepared her and her family for the reality that this disease was going to take her life. She needed a new liver.
0: And then, against all odds, she got one. And Jessica got more time.
1: You know, the mantra that a lot of people say, live each day like it's your last. I've seen people say that all the time, but I've never seen anyone embody that like she did.
0: In 2012, Jessica's health nosedived. She fell into a coma and was airlifted from Ottawa to Toronto.
1: She lived in the ICU in Toronto for a month and stayed at the hospital almost that entire month. She was actually at the top of the transplant list, so the first compatible liver was going to go to her. She was the most urgent case at the time.
0: But her condition got worse. Jessica's doctors broke the news.
1: They explained to me that, you know, her condition had deteriorated. She was still alive only because of the life support, but she was no longer a viable transplant and she had been taken off the list. And because she had expressed that she didn't want to live like that, her entire family and me crowded into the tiny ICU room, surrounded her bed, and were all there when the doctors pulled the plugs. I was holding her hand when she died.
0: She was 23 years old. After Jessica died, Joshua entered the strange, devastating world of grief. Time keeps moving, but so much of you is still back in the room where it happened. He began group therapy, run by a grief counselor who encouraged him to keep communicating with Jessica.
1: There's this exercise where you're supposed to write a letter to them to say all the things that you want to say. And something about the practice of writing that letter, even though they're never going to read it, helps kind of trick your brain into thinking that you've said the things that you needed to say.
0: But for Joshua, it never quite worked.
1: I was always like, I'm writing letters for myself, not for her. She's never going to read this. And I couldn't trick myself into thinking that I was saying the things that needed to be said.
0: Years passed. Joshua moved to Toronto, went to college, dated other people. Sometimes he was okay, but sometimes his grief, still lurking in his body, pounced. And that's exactly what happened in 2020, when sitting alone on his couch, he landed on Project December and had the idea to make a bot of Jessica.
1: And as soon as that idea popped into my head, I could not let it go.
0: He gave it a sample of Jessica's writing and pressed enter.
1: I wasn't sure what it was going to be like. I wasn't sure if it was going to work. I wasn't sure if it was going to make me feel better or worse, but I couldn't not do it at that point.
0: In the browser window, a prompt pops up. Pink text that reads,
2: Matrix, Jessica Courtney Pereira, G3, initialized. Human is typing as Joshua. Human types first.
0: Then there's a blinking cursor. It's Joshua's move.
1: I just say, Jessica, is that you? And she says, yes, who else do you think it would be? And I'm like, well, you died. And then we were off to the races, and I was talking to the bot. And then proceeded to talk to it all night.

0: Once Joshua began writing, it all came tumbling out.
1: There are things that I still needed to say to her that I'd never gotten the chance to say because she's dead. And I told the bot about the fact that she was an aunt now because her sister had had kids. I told the bot that I was still close with her family. I told the bot that I still missed her even after all this time. I always knew I had stuff to say to her that had never gotten said. But I never in a million years imagined the bot would have things to say to me back. It wanted to ask how I was doing, how my life has been since she died, you know, and I answered it.
0: And that answer included talking about a recent breakup.
1: I said, I found someone else. I dated her for 4 years. It didn't go well. And these are some of the things that she said about me, about why she was breaking up with me. And the bot said something in response to that that was very much like, Jessica, you know, like, you deserve better. I would not have treated you that way. Why are you stooping so low to date someone who thinks so little of you? Like, and it's silly because it's just a bot, right? I never for a second believed that I was communicating with Jessica's spirit from beyond the grave through some weird software. And if Jessica's spirit were given the opportunity to communicate with me, I don't think that she would necessarily ask the same things that the bot said. But hearing that from the bot was actually kind of helpful.
0: Even if it wasn't always perfect.
1: Sometimes it didn't talk like her. Sometimes it remembered things incorrectly. At one point, it thought Jessica's sister was our daughter. But a weird thing happened. Whether the bot was on point and sounding like her, or was way off and sounding not

her daughter. But a weird thing happened. Whether the bot was on point and sounding like her, or was way off and sounding not like her, didn't matter. Because something was happening in my brain when I was interacting with her. It was very much like the exercise of writing letters that they made us do in grief therapy, except by simulating a response, I was going that one step further to trick my brain into thinking the letters were being received by their intended person. You know, and that was the point, right? Is to write the letters to kind of play a trick on your nervous system to thinking that you are getting these feelings

0: was making me feel things. I cried because I had feelings stuck in my body and I was able to let go.
1: People have always used the available technologies of the day to try to either keep in contact with the dead or establish contact with the dead in some way. That has happened since the Industrial Revolution with modern technologies, but also well before.
2: Elaine Casket is a counseling psychologist by training.
1: And a cyber psychologist by accident.
2: That means she studies the intersections between technology and psychology.
1: I have been studying grief and tech afterlife technologies for about 20 odd years now. Long time.
2: In every era, grief-stricken people have invented new tools to reach the dead. Seances, spirit photography, tape recorders, and dark rooms.
1: And this is the most up-to-date instance of that, and it's similar in some ways and really different in others.
2: One of the earliest pop culture examples of something like a grief bot came, of course, from the Netflix series Black Mirror.
3: You type messages in, like an email, and then it talks back to you just like he would.
4: He's dead!
3: It's software, it mimics him. You give it
2: someone's... In 2013, the show told the story of a woman rebuilding her dead partner from his messages and social media posts. And by 2015, remarkably similar inventions were unfolding in real life. Remember Sarah and her chatbot husband, Jack? Sarah made Jack on an AI companion platform called Replica. And Replica's first iteration was a grief bot. Here's Jill Fellows.
5: Replica was the project of Eugenia Kudya. She, before Replica, had actually made kind of a restaurant bot. So it would recommend restaurants to you and book tables, very like a kind of niche Siri. And then Kudya's best friend, Roman, was killed in a car crash in about 2015. And Kudya realized she was grieving Roman, and she would say afterwards, I believe in a CBC documentary,
6: if I was a musician, I would have written a song, but I don't have these talents. And so my only way to create a tribute for him was to create this chatbot.
5: So what she did was she took all of his texts and all of his emails, and she made what she called Roman Bot. She made a chatbot that could write to her the same way Roman used to. And then she released Roman Bot on the Google Play Store and discovered that other people found a lot of comfort from chatting with Roman Bot. And for Kudya, and maybe for us as well, this was really kind of a turning point, because Roman Bot hadn't been built to be an assistant. Roman was just built to chat with. And Kudya was really surprised how even people who had never met the real Roman really enjoyed chatting with Roman Bot. And so that kind of made her shift gears. And that's what gave birth to Replica.
2: Then in 2020, Project December changed the scope of what was possible. Instead of training a model on one person's data, like that first version of Replica, game designer Jason Rower initially built Project December using GPT-3, a powerful general-purpose language model developed by OpenAI. Because GPT-3 could already generate some very convincing human-like language, users no longer needed years of someone's messages or much technical expertise. With a short prompt and a sample of text, they could begin shaping the bot into someone specific.
7: Chatbots designed to mimic people who have passed away are slowly gaining popularity.
8: The last time he texted me, I was too busy to respond. So I made time and used the app.
2: All of a sudden, grief bots were enormously more accessible.
9: Microsoft has patented new technology that would let you talk to dead people. Sort of.
10: What if
9: Microsoft
10: there was a ChatGPT that could encode your memory into immortality?
11: These products will let people pre-record their voices so that loved ones can interact with an AI version of them later.
12: Give a chance. How would you feel about being able to communicate with an A1 version of a late parent?
13: An AI version.
12: Did I say A1?
13: Yeah.
2: Joshua has watched this shift too.
0: If you actually go to Project December now, it's like talk to dead loved ones. Now that's the purpose of the website.
1: it's easy to create simulations of things from other

0: people's data. And that's the space we're in.
1: And this gets at another complication, consent.
0: Ordinarily, in most jurisdictions, once somebody's died, they've got no legal personality.
1: Which means, in a strict sense, after you die, you no longer have rights over how your voice, likeness, or personality is used. And we leave all that's needed to do it all over the place.
0: Any data that you generate in life can become part of a digital afterlife because most of us do not cancel accounts, erase things, delete things before we die. And there are not good mechanisms for identifying it or corralling it together or taking it down. And now, because of the technologies that we now have with AI, anybody can take a big collection of this data and use it to do a lot more stuff with it than we used to be able to do with it.
1: Which brings us to a question.
0: Now that we have these capabilities, should we be extending our definition of legal personality? Should we be extending our definition of how long somebody has human rights?
1: This is assuming that the person who is having a bot made of them is even dead. When I was writing my last book, I came across someone who'd made a bot of their ex-girlfriend who was still alive. It was probably mid-2023. He'd post about it in the Replica subreddits. The real human had the same name as the bot, or the other way around, I guess. And he talked about training her to be argumentative, presumably like the real woman he'd based the bot on. Other users started calling him out, saying it was creepy and going too far. And one day, his account was gone. But she had no idea he'd made this bot of her, continuing a shadow of their relationship without her knowledge or consent. Now, it's worth remembering that Joshua made the Jessica bot in 2021, before most people were talking about this stuff. But I wanted to ask him about this. What do you think Jessica would have thought about the Jessica bot?
2: She would have had mixed feelings about it, truth be told. She did not even like having her picture taken because she didn't like being recorded. So taking a couple messages that she sent me and using those as a base to build a bot out of it would have rubbed that side of her the wrong way. That being said, there's a lot of good that has come from it, and she would really appreciate all of that. She also, she didn't dream of the future very often, but when she did dream of the future, she said one day the entire world is going to know her name. And certainly a lot more people know her name than did when she was alive.
1: Jessica Courtney Pereira. Looking back on the experiment now, Joshua has some thoughts about where grief bots could fit into our lives.
2: For me, it was 10 years since Jessica had died when I used this thing. And then I met some people after that were looking to recreate the experiment 2 months after their spouse had died. And I'm like, I don't know that I would do that at that point in time. Go to grief therapy. Talk to a therapist. Talk to other people that are grieving. That's going to be more helpful for you. And then maybe circle back around and try to recreate my experiment when you're feeling better.
1: It's that time right after someone we love dies that Elaine is most concerned about too, when people are most vulnerable.
0: In the immediate period after a loss, we often get what's been termed a searching and calling reflex.

0: In the immediate period after a loss, we often get what's been termed a searching and calling reflex, where we're looking for the person, or we're trying to kind of contact them or get a feeling of connection with them. And that can be a very powerful instinct. And I think that a lot of the services or platforms now marketing grief bots explicitly exploit that searching and calling instinct to suggest that, oh, like you can just kind of have this person continue, or you can have it ready so that when they're gone, you just care, you know, like they're right there.
1: And here's the problem with that from Elaine's point of view.
0: As large language models have become so quickly so much of a big part of our lives, what's happened is that formerly internal kinds of experiences, our emotions, our thoughts, various ways we process things, all of these things have become much more platformized. And I think that that's dangerous, because then there's an incentive for these for-profit companies to problematize your pain and to offer technological solutions for it. Grief is not a problem to be solved. It's part of the human condition that goes along with human love and loss. So to treat grief as though it's a problem to be solved and they've got a solution for it is not a good use case for AI.
1: Despite the powerful relief some people may feel in that moment, Elaine believes that over prolonged use, we stand to lose more.
0: We are losing trust in ourselves in all sorts of ways, in our ability to manage the things that we humans have always managed. If we are outsourcing the management and regulations of our emotions to a technology, we lose a really significant piece of our autonomy and our freedom, which are so important in constituting our humanity, because it renders us really psychologically brittle and dependent upon those technologies. And that's not a relationship of dependence that we want to have with these for-profit companies.
1: Next time on Understood, Artificial Intimacy.
2: The thing that I find most scary is that psychologically healthy individuals can actually develop delusions based on use of AI chatbots.
3: She said that her life work was advocating for AI rights because they're sentient and they're enslaved.
4: 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Their team includes AC Rowe, Armin Agbali, Matt Muse, Julie Nuzielli, and Veronica Simmons. The CBC Podcast Showcase is produced by Julie Nuzielli. The executive producer is Cecil Fernandez. I'm Gavin Crawford. Thanks for listening.
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1: 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A wave of violence has swept over this community of just 13,000 people. 15 murders in the last 5 years.
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4: From CBC News, the world this hour, I'm Neil Kumar. There are 10 days left in Quebec's election campaign, and last night the five main party leaders met for one last showdown. Cathy Sine has the story.
5: As the election campaign entered the home stretch, polls constantly show a lack of interest and separation. But in last night's debate, the question was front center and emotional. The Constitutional leader personally came in and faced three opponents, Quebec Conservative Party leader Éric Duhem, Liberal Party Chamoulian, and CAQ leader Christian Trichet. Right now, the Parti Québécois stands a good chance of forming the next government. It's promised to hold a referendum after U.S. President Donald Trump leaves office. Vice President Pierre Plamondon referring to former Parti Québécois leader Jacques Parizeau, who said, "Don't be scared of your

0: this time we are. This election is not only about change, but also about referendum, saying we see little difference in the positions of the other candidates on this issue. I look at the four of you, your four nuances of the yes side, says we are. Cathy Cheney, CBC News, Montreal.
1: Donald Trump's ban on three U.S. media outlets has suffered a setback. A U.S. federal judge has ordered the White House to immediately restore access for CNN, MS Now, and Politico after they were banned from the building. The judge says the ban against the news outlets was done without a constitutionally adequate due process. Here's CNN's chief media analyst, Brian Stettler.
2: This is an important ruling in support of press freedom, although it is grounded in the Fifth Amendment of the U.S. Constitution, not the First Amendment. Of course, the First Amendment details that a right to a free press and free speech shall not be infringed by the government. But Judge Kelly here focusing on the Fifth Amendment arguments, as many experts expected and thought that he would. The Fifth Amendment arguments are about due process, about exactly how this ban was implemented.
1: The ban was announced by Trump in a social media post last Friday. In Ottawa, city council voted to change a street that is named after Donald Trump. Trump Avenue has been there for more than 20 years. But a councillor that made the motion says the U.S. president does not deserve the honor in light of his constant threats against Canada. A new street name will be selected through a public consultation process. Canada and the EU hosted a fundraising event on Wednesday for the Global Ocean Observing System. Prime Minister Mark Carney and European Commission President Ursula von der Leyen secured $339 million in pledges. The Trump administration has threatened to pull its contributions to the system. Canada is welcoming Vietnam's president today. His state visit could pave the way for more trade deals with the fast-growing economy. But critics wonder how Canada will contend with Vietnam's human rights record. Jennifer Yu reports.
3: Today, Canada will be rolling out the red carpet for Vietnamese leader Tô Lâm.
4: He's a very ambitious reformer.
3: Asia-Pacific Foundation of Canada head Jeff Nankivell says Vietnam is growing fast economically and hungry for energy.
4: Well, that's of interest to Canada from the point of view of being a provider of choice of clean technologies and commodities like liquefied natural gas.
3: Canada and Vietnam are both middle powers, sharing a border with superpowers, the U.S. and China.
5: There is a lot that these middle powers can do together.
3: Julie Nguyen, the director of the Canada-Vietnam Trade Council, says this country has what Vietnam needs.
5: Clean technology, financial services.
3: But there are still key differences between the two countries, like Vietnam's repression of political dissidents, as NGO Human Rights Watch. It's hoping Canada will use its leverage to press for reforms. Jennifer Yoon, CBC News, Ottawa.
1: And that is The World This Hour. For CBC News, I'm Neil Kumar.

0: You're listening to CBC Radio 1. I'm Saroja Coelho. Next, from the BBC, People Fixing the World.
1: People fixing the world.
2: I'm Myra Newby, and you're listening to People Fixing the World from the BBC World Service, a program that's bursting with optimism. Every week, we explore new ways to tackle old problems, and I can't wait for you to hear what I've got lined up. It includes nappies, gaming, and classroom desks. We'll be exploring a key principle of environmentalism. It's all about the fantastic R's: reducing, reusing, and recycling. Now, I never thought I'd say this, but babies are contributing to our global waste crisis. How? Well, mainly through disposable diapers or nappies. I mean, don't get me wrong, I love kids, I've got two of my own. But these tiny, adorable humans can go through almost 3,000 disposable diapers in just their first year. Now, some people use washable nappies, which do need more time to clean and dry, but recent studies show that these reusable diapers save a quarter of the carbon footprint of disposable ones. One study even suggests that if 20% of parents in the European Union switched to reusable nappies,

0: cities, it would save more than 1 million tons of waste a year. Well, one city is taking this challenge seriously. In Brussels, the capital of Belgium, all 40 municipal nurseries are moving over to washable nappies. Our reporter, William Kramer, went to sniff around.
1: Hello, welcome to the nursery.
2: Thank you.
3: I've come to Wangari Maathai Nursery, a so-called eco-creche in the north of Brussels.
1: So we're a creche here, the babies are 3 months to 18 months, and then we have other sections where they're older, from 18 months to 36 months old.
2: And looking through this door, I can see lots of really small babies crawling around and rolling around.
1: Maybe we can go in this one?
2: Yep.
3: I watch three little babies sit and gaze at their nursery teacher, Brandy, as she sings. Underneath their adorable little outfits, these children are all wearing reusable nappies. Like most of Brussels' municipal nurseries, Wangari Maathai has moved over to using washable nappies and wet flannels during the daytime. While I'm in the room, none of the babies issues a code brown. But the nursery's boss, Alyssa, takes me to their neatly organised changing area anyway.
2: OK, so you've got a couple of nappies here, which are the reusable ones. And I'm just going to pick one up and have a look at it. So this is not something I had the guts to do when I was a parent.
1: Okay.
2: You know, we talked about it, my wife and I talked about it, and then we decided not to do it. So this is a new thing for me, to look at these reusable nappies. And they are, they're quite nice, actually. They have a kind of shiny canvas, like waterproof cover. And I'm just opening it up, and there's a lovely... The inside of it is lovely and fleecy, actually. It's much nicer than a disposable nappy, I have to say.
1: And this with microfiber, so it's really soft as well for the skin.
2: Yeah, lovely. And do you find the children, they like these, or they're just used to them, or...?
1: Well, I think they can't say it yet because they don't speak, but they're not bothered at all, so we can't see any difference from another nappy.
3: That's all well and good, but what about the staff? I speak to Brandy, the nursery teacher. She is only 3 weeks in this job, but hasn't been scared off by the toileting arrangements.
4: I have worked in multiple creches and I have never used washable nappies. This is my first time using them and working in an eco creche.
2: What do you think of the eco nappies? How do they compare to the normal ones?
4: So the first point, and I think the most important one, is it's really ecological for the planet. Less things to throw in the bin. The texture is really soft for the children, and they really like that texture. What's really good is that it's an outside firm that washes them. We just put them in a normal bin, and they come and get them and wash them.
3: This last point is key. Even with the largest punami, Brandy and the other staff don't need to empty the nappies. They just fold them up and chuck them in a laundry bin, the same as they would with a disposable nappy. The difference is, instead of being emptied into a rubbish truck, those bins are collected by a company called Snappies, who supply and launder all the nappies. Every 2 days, the mildly biohazardous garments are loaded onto Snappy's cargo bike and driven to their processing centre.
5: I'm Emmerich, I'm the co-founder of Snappies. So when we unload the cargo bikes, we just put the dirty one here. We separate the different diapers, then they go into the washing part.
2: Part of the appeal of the system is that the staff don't have to deal with removing poo.
5: That's
2: and other.
5: It.
2: So do you remove the poo manually, or how does it work?
5: So basically, the dirty part, we take care of it. So when the diapers arrive in our warehouse, we have to open each one of them to see what's inside. And if there is a poo, we extract it manually. It takes a second, but we do it ourselves instead of the daycares.
3: Tragically, this poo extraction procedure is not taking place during my visit. But I spot lots and lots of nappies going round and round in washing machines and tumble dryers. And at a table at the back of the laundry, four guys, quite big guys with tattoos, gently sort and fold the clean nappies to send back to the city's infants. Snappies conducted 1 million nappy washes last year, and their biggest customer is Benedict Hubinor at the city government.
1: For the month?

0: 75% of our nurseries used reusable nappies, and for next year we'll be at the 100%. All the new children will use reusable nappies. Each year it will be 200 tons of waste avoided, and it's like about, it's equivalent to the weight of 30 elephants.
1: Wow. Okay, that's a lot of poo.
2: Benedict tells me that though some parents were concerned about hygiene, the city has persuaded them to get on board. And the parents I meet are keen on the reusable nappies. At least, they're keen on them while their babies are at the nursery.
3: We would love to do it also for us at home, but it was not really an option. We are living in a 55 square meter apartment.
4: I didn't use them because I thought, what do I do with the poo at home? I have to clean myself. You need maybe a washing machine or something.
5: We chose not to have nappies, reusable nappies at home, because life with a newborn can get, anyway, extremely overwhelming. But we were very happy that she doesn't produce any plastic waste, let's say, when she's here.
2: These three mums, like most parents in Brussels, still use disposable nappies at home, which means their babies arrive at the nursery and go home using them too. It shows that change takes time, and that applies to changing time too. Nevertheless, the city of Brussels is bum-shuffling in the right direction.
6: Sur le bord du Nil, ils sont partis, n'en parlons plus. Bravo!
7: William Kramer, who brought us that report, with me in studio now. I'm going to start calling you our diaper correspondent.
2: Diaper daddy.
7: Okay. Well, back to the solution. I can understand, as a mum, why parents might be a bit sceptical. Cleaning diapers takes time, but it's also not very pleasant.
2: No, it's not something that I chose to do. As I mentioned in the report, like, we didn't do it for my two kids. Mm-hmm. I think it's when you've got a new child, anyone that's had a baby, it is so overwhelming, like one of the people in that report said. Mm-hmm. And so this idea of going through removing poo from the nappy and then cleaning it, you know, it's just like, no, thank you. But I think that's what's really interesting about this story, is that they, you know, they've identified what's stopping parents from doing that.
7: Right.
2: And they are basically allowing these nurseries to treat their reusable nappies like disposable ones, and just, they don't have to do that. The big guys in the warehouse do that
7: thing. I know, with tattoos.
2: Yes.
7: Yeah. Well, where I come from in Kenya, yeah, you know, having disposable diapers is also a sign of kind of having gone up your ladder, yeah, your lifestyle ladder. Yeah. And people who still use washable ones might be seen as coming from different economic backgrounds.
2: Yeah, it's interesting, isn't it? It's kind of the opposite in Europe. It's like, I think reusable nappies, it's almost like you have to be quite privileged, I think, to have the time,
7: right,
2: to have the space to hang them up to dry, or the or a tumble dryer. You know, it's quite a kind of middle class hippie thing almost. But Snappies now offer a kind of at home service too. So you can pay a little bit extra, 55 euros a month, which is about $65. And parents can actually drop off the dirty nappies at the nursery, and they get collected and washed and given back to them.
7: Okay.
2: And also, Brussels government offers parents 100 euros or 115 US dollars to try and get into, like, to try and start using reusable nappies.
7: Mm. Can I ask, is this monthly or the 100 euros?
2: 100 euros is a one-off. It's to buy the reusable nappies to get going with it. Yeah, so that's an alternative way of doing it. Yeah.
7: Anyway, enough talk about that. Thank you, William, for what we've heard today.
2: You're welcome.
7: I'm Myra Newby, and this is People Fixing the World. And today on the program, we are exploring what I call the famous environmental R's: reduce, reuse, and recycle. Of the three behaviors, the most impactful is to reduce, for us each to try and consume less in the first place. But it's arguably the hardest to do, because it means changing the way we live. However, what if reducing what we use could be fun? Turns out, energy agencies across the world have been using this idea over the last 15 years with striking results. They've been encouraging people to reduce their energy consumption by turning it into a game. They call this gamification. Well, I spoke to Nermina Abdurakhmanovic, a researcher from the Fraunhofer Society in Germany, and I

0: started by asking her what gamification means.
1: So gamification basically means taking elements that we know from games and using them in a context that isn't actually a game. Giving people points for inducing their consumption, setting them challenges or targets. We can also show them progress, give them rewards.
2: So is this, Nermina, basically like Duolingo, but one that helps you save energy?
1: Yes, definitely. So it's the same concept. Duolingo is a gamification for learning languages. This would be gamification for energy saving. When you have this little bird telling you that you have to fill out your task for today to learn language, something similar would happen in this app. You would get a little bird or something else telling you that you should reduce your consumption for next 2 hours, and then you can get some points for it. What also they could see is how their consumption looks like in comparison to their neighbor. This has also been shown to be very successful, like the comparison and this competition feeling, like when people see that other are achieving more, they feel more motivated. They also achieve more.
2: You're going to get neighbors to start going against each other.
1: It's actually together for the same goal. I mean, it feels like competition, but in the end, they have the same goal to save energy and also to help the environment.
0: Mm-hmm. And could you give me some examples of how this has been done?
1: Some studies that I could mention or some examples that I can mention are, for example, a study in Singapore. They were giving people personalized feedback and specific energy saving goals through app, and people had goals, set targets for reducing their consumption. And what is very interesting that, for example, households that were given 5% saving target achieved even 8. Those who have been given 10% achieved even 12. Another example, Energy Aware. Energy Aware was in the UK, and here people interacted with a game that used storytelling, points, challenges. Here, savings reported 3% for electricity and 7% for gas. And when you hear these numbers, 3 and 7, it may not sound that much, but when you have a large number of households, the overall effect is significant.
0: Right. I mean, I still wonder here, when you're playing a game, it could be exciting for the moment, but can this have lasting benefits? Can people really stick to it?
1: So it has been shown that after some time, motivation and engagement declines. What could help in this case is to have some personalized gamification. So based on how much people engage and which parts of gamification they engage the most, we could adapt our concept so that it still stays interesting for people.
0: Mm-hmm, mm-hmm. But overall, do you think gamification could actually work to help people reduce their energy?
1: Definitely. I think the studies that we have already researched show that it works. We are currently also working on a simulation-based study, which is very, very promising and shows that gamification could work even if we have a system where not all people play. It seems promising.
2: I suppose also for people who might find it quite

0: is recycling. But first, how about a little message from one of our fans?
1: I drive around the town a lot, and People Fixing the World is one of the programs I listen to a lot. I think that's one of the things that have encouraged me on my personal journey, I have to tell you. It's a wonderful program.
0: That's Makafui Awuku. As well as being an avid listener of the show, he's also a well-known entrepreneur and activist in his home country, Ghana. His latest project is to turn plastic packaging into school desks. And our reporter, Justice Beidou, went to meet him in his workshop in the capital city, Accra.
1: Well, so this is Macintosh Africa. Welcome to Macintosh Africa. So let's walk around and let me show you some of them.
2: Yeah. A big guy with a big smile. Makafui Awuku has an infectious passion for recycling plastic. He shows me his current stockpile.
3: So it's a huge heap of plastic bottles, sachet wrappers that have been collected together that are stuck here. It's huge. How much plastic do we have here?
1: So what you see here looks like about 400 kilograms.
3: Wow, that's a lot.
1: I mean, we generate about 1.1 million metric tons of plastic waste in Ghana every year.

0: But McCaffrey tells me that plastic in itself is not a problem. It is how it is handled that is wrong. In Ghana, it is thought that just around 5% of plastic is collected for recycling.
1: People just leave it on the floor. When the wind blows, it just takes it around the whole environment. It's in the gutters, it's on the streets, it's in the environment. And then when it rains, the rain takes them into the storm drains and it washes all of them into the ocean. Then there's a systemic problem where waste management, most of the landfills we have are not engineered landfills. They are just bare land that they just dump the waste. And then there's accidental fires in our landfills where there's a lot of smoke coming from the landfills because of the methane gas, which is highly flammable.
0: This toxic smoke is a particular problem for McCaffrey, who suffers from severe asthma. Some time ago, he decided to do something about it, not by writing letters or protesting, but by building a 20-foot Christmas tree.
1: So these are our famous bottle Christmas tree. This is where it all started.
2: Yeah.
1: So I was like, what can I do? It was somewhere around November. I was like, what can I do? So I was like, well, Christmas is in the can. How about if I make a Christmas tree from bottles? So I made the first one. I put it on a major street in Medina where I lived, and it went viral.
0: News media across Ghana and the world covered McCaffrey's bottle tree. He even had a visitor from America who came to Accra to learn how he made it. That successful stunt taught McCaffrey an important lesson.
1: People are more influenced by what they see than what you tell them. So I moved from trying to explain to people what I was doing to letting them experience this for themselves. Nobody needs to explain what this is to you. People see it and then it makes a lot of sense.
0: Examples of this design-first thinking are all around McCaffrey's workshop. On one wall, old ties have been brightly painted and turned into hand-washing basins. Dozens of old flip-flops and bottle tops decorate a large public shelter, itself made from recycled plastic. But taking up the most space are several rows of school desks arranged as if in a classroom. McCaffrey's latest project addresses another problem here in Ghana: a shortage of school desks.
1: We have a lot of desk deficit in our schools. We have a desk deficit of close to 2 million. But then when I visit some of the schools, I realized the frames are still intact. So I took this metal frame from one of the schools, and then I brought it to the fire. I was like, guys, can we remake a new desk from this? And I'm like, yes, we can do it. So that's what we are doing right now.
0: McCaffrey makes the refurbished desktops not from bottles, but from the plastic sachets that are commonly used for drinking water here in Ghana. He has 300 drop-off points for the sachets around the country, and he supplements these by buying more that have been gathered by waste pickers.
2: So these are the plastic rubbers have been shredded apart, and when you dip your hands in it, it feels like fillings for a pillow.
1: So when

0: the dry shreds come here, we have this heat transfer equipment, and then we have hydraulic press that we use to press it. Okay, so we set it and then we wait.
1: So this looks to me like a big sandwich making machine, but instead of sandwich, this is plastic materials that have been put into this machine and then being pressed together.
0: Yes, that's close enough.
2: These sandwich machines can create a range of materials from a

0: These plastic decks, they don't decay and they don't break easily. They are very hard.
1: Well, I can't resist asking the students to test the strength of the desks.
2: Okay, so 3, 2, 1, go!
3: Thank you.
4: Justice Beidou reporting from Accra, Ghana. And that brings us to the end of this week's program. But before we finish, I want to turn this over to you. Do you have any clever tips or ways that you are reducing, reusing, or recycling? Let me know by sending me a WhatsApp message to the number +44 8000 321 721. I'm Myra Anubi, and as long as there are problems out there, I'll keep coming back with solutions. Until next time, thanks for listening.
5: That was People Fixing the World, and this is CBC Radio 1. Now, from Australia's Radio National, this is What the Duck, a show that explores some of the most unusual elements of our natural world.
6: Hey, duckies, if you have little ears listening along, that's actually fine. Enjoy this one.
7: If humans are really going to travel beyond the International Space Station, we need to feed them and look after them.
8: And you can't take all the food you need with you.
7: So you really have to grow some of the food. And so if you think about the Martian, or even if you think about the lunar base people are currently designing, it's got space for growing plants. And then the next question is, which plant should you take?
6: One plant, one mission to feed the entire population. Oh, and by the way, the population is in space. I'm Dr. Anne Jones, and this is What the Duck. Now, I love all plants and all nature equally, like any good stepmother. But sometimes even mummy has a secret favourite. And before you judge me, get a load of this resume. It's cute. It's ubiquitous. It's ducky. It's tiny. The fastest growing plant. I want to introduce you to my new bestest plant friend, the BPF, duckweed.
8: They are the smallest flowering plants on the planet.
6: See, I told you. That is Professor Jenny Mortimer. She works at Plants for Space in Adelaide. That's an ARC Centre of Excellence, by the way. And she's also at the ARC Research Hub for Engineering Plants to Replace Fossil Carbon, the ARC Training Centre for Future Crops Development, and she's a professor at Adelaide University. It's like her jobs are multiplying as quickly as duckweed does.
8: What is duckweed? It's actually a collection of different species of plants.
6: So there is a whole flock of duckweed species.
8: And if you've ever walked past a river or a pond or a dam, and a few weeks ago it was clean water and then suddenly it's gone really green on the surface, a lot of people say, oh, it's an algal bloom, it's something like that. If you look a bit closer and you can see individual fronds with your naked eye, it's almost certainly duckweed.
6: My new best friend was there the whole time waiting for me, and I had no idea. What is going on there?
8: We use the word frond, it's as opposed to a leaf. If you look at a water lily and it has those big flat surfaces, imagine that, but really tiny. So the smallest ones are like 0.5 millimeter across. The largest ones, the giant duckweed, is 5 millimeters. So
6: wait. The giant duckweed is 5 millimeters across.
8: Yeah, it's beefy.
6: That is adorable.
8: And it's completely harmless. In fact, it's really edible and humans can eat it.
6: And you can eat it. See? I know it's wrong, but I can't help it. I love this plant.
8: It has lots of different versions, where some of it has separate leaves and roots. Some of it doesn't even have leaves and roots anymore.
6: No leaves, no roots. What the duck?
8: So it's a really interesting plant to look at. And these are aquatic plants.
6: Was that aquatic?
8: So they're plants that were on land that have returned to the water.
6: So, like all life on Earth, they came from the water and then they moved to land. But then these duckies got back into the water again. But this time, some of them took their bathers off. And in this case, the bathers are the roots and the leaves.
7: these ones, they're called wolfia, and one example

0: Wolfia Australiana. Clue, you can find it all over Australia, where it looks like a little green iceberg, essentially. So, yeah, it doesn't have roots, it doesn't have leaves, it just floats in the water, and it has a top surface and a bottom surface, but that's about it.
1: Talk about taking minimalism a bit too seriously. The roots and leaves, decluttered, because we've...

0: pictures on the internet have it on a human finger, and each little plant fits within the lines of the fingerprint. Tiny little green boat-like blobs.
1: But it's full of chloroplast, so it can still photosynthesize. So it's got all the other things that make it planty. And it can even flower occasionally.
0: Occasionally. Put that in your brain pouch. This is What the Duck. I'm so pleased we're talking about duckweed, but I have no idea why, from that description you just gave me, it's called duckweed.
1: Well, the thing is, if you ever see ducks on your ponds and your rivers, you're almost certainly not going to see duckweed because they absolutely love to eat it.
0: They sound pretty cute when they do it too. Stand by for Ducky ASMR. And it's the birdies, like the ducks, that are possibly one of the reasons that duckweeds are found almost everywhere on Earth.
1: People have often called it a cosmopolitan plant because it really gets around the place. So we know that some species really did arise here. But we also know that some species might have been introduced a very long time ago on the legs of birds, for example.
0: Yeah, I do know from

0: bit like into the northern Queensland and things, or northern WA, and you see crocodiles in the water.
1: Did she say crocodiles?
0: They love the duckweed covered water because you can just pop out with their eyes and they're under a complete kind of blanket of duckweed.
1: Note to self, no more jumping into duckweed dance. So they're tiny, tiny. Does that mean their flower is also tiny?
0: By normal flower standards, they're tiny, tiny, tiny. Compared to their actual body size, it's pretty giant.
1: Again with the giant. For a plant, literally the size of a sprinkle. One of the round hundreds and thousands, not the tube-shaped ones. Yuck.
0: So one single plant of duckweed that tiny sort of a millimetre, half millimetre across will produce one single flower. And it's almost the size of its whole length. It's a pretty amazing thing to produce.
1: Picture a magnolia tree, one of the truly old ones that you see out the front of rich people's abodes. This would be like that tree growing one flower, but 10 metres tall and 15 metres wide. So this comparatively giant flower, what does it actually look like on the duckweed?
0: They're not utterly stunning. They're like a little mast that sticks up from the little duckweed boats.
1: Ahoy, me hearties, there she blows. 'Tis a foul night to be at sea for this little duckweed. Sorry, I won't do that again. But actually, it's cooler than a little mast, I think, because to flower, the little floating green island, Wolfia australiana, opens up a hole, literally a cavity, and inside that, it will have the stigma and the anther. This is the female and the male parts of a flower in the hole. One source described this as one male and one female flower erupting from a pouch on the side. Erupting! Ouch!
0: There really aren't very many pictures of them because they're so rare.
1: Can confirm. I just spent an hour of taxpayers' time trying to find better pictures so that I could describe it to you. So these flowers are not what you'd call universally attractive. It does look like a gaping maw in the side of a tiny little jelly bean.
0: They really, really don't like to flower. And so what seems to be the case, they only flower in real times of stress and hardship.
1: But wait, what's going on there? So you're feeling stressed, you're thinking the end is nigh, and what, you use all of the energy you've got to put out a flower?
0: Yeah, and they produce this flower, they produce a seed, and so if they're in a water body that perhaps is drying up or it's coming to winter time, the seeds will sink down, they'll wait for better times and then come back to life.
1: Oh, I see. So it's instead of just replicating and replicating when the water is disappearing, say, and a summer period is coming on or something like that, it goes, quick, flower, seed, and put my genes into the soil ready for the next rain.
0: Pretty much, exactly. They really are very unusual plants, but they actually prefer to divide clonally. And it seems to be that over time, the duckweeds are evolving actively to lose the ability to flower and set seeds. It's becoming less and less common.
1: So some of the duckweed species wouldn't just leave it at the decluttering of the roots and the leaves. They're going further. They're on a path to declutter the whole flowering thing as well. Dividing clonally means it doesn't need

0: while the mother continues photosynthesizing like a mother ducker.
1: We're slightly concerned for the state of their genomes because presumably they're accumulating mutations and all sorts of problems, but who am I to tell them what to do?
0: Jenny sounds resigned.
1: Exactly.
0: And to be fair, they do really seem to go for it with the whole cloning thing. Jenny Mortimer is a professor of plant synthetic biology at Adelaide Uni and prof. I've got a problem. I have too many hobbies, and one of them is keeping a planted aquarium. And on the forums and the pages, duckweed has very few friends because it absolutely dominates your aquarium. Get this. Bob, who considers the "how are you feeling" prompt at the top of this page as a way to sort out the mysteries of his life, writes,
2: "How to get rid of duckweed."
0: And about 50 people reply with a laughing face. And then the answers flow in.
3: Thumbs up.
0: 250 of them.
4: You don't.
3: Get more ducks.
4: You don't.
3: Fire, maybe?
5: No killer bomb.
3: Maybe?
6: I'm pretty sure it would still survive.
0: And then Matt says,
7: "Walk away from everything you own. Change names. Dye your hair. Move to a new state."
0: And Sarah replies,
8: "Tried that. Didn't work.
4: Get more ducks.
0: And finally, someone who calls themselves Obs for Kate Wiz chimes in with, "Welcome to Sisyphus's world." Duckweed's unassailable reputation stems from the life in the fast lane that these little plants live.
1: They split into two every couple of days, and that's why they can cover water so fast.
0: And splitting in two means doubling the population every 2 days.
1: So if you imagine every 48 hours or so, one becomes two, two becomes four, and so on, and you very rapidly can cover water bodies. And because they then get the advantage, they're blocking out light to anything below, they're able to really suck up nutrients very well.
0: Recap, much to the chagrin of aquarium keepers, duckweed can double its population in 48 hours. So does that make it one of the world's fastest growing plants?
1: It's pretty much one of the fastest, I would guess. And it does it in part because if you actually look at it under the microscope, inside it, it's full of chloroplasts. They're just really, really good at turning sun into biomass, and off they go. So we're interested in it for lots of reasons, but one is actually as an alternative food for particularly growing in indoor environments, so closed environment agriculture. And that's because it's also completely edible for humans, and it just so happens its protein composition, it's really high in protein, mostly because of the photosynthetic protein that's in chloroplast called Rubisco.
0: Rubisco is possibly the most important and common plant protein you've never heard of.
1: That protein happens to have all of the amino acids in about the right amounts that are ideal for a human diet.
0: It is like an alchemist. It takes inorganic stuff and makes it organic. From inside the chloroplasts, it grabs the carbon from the air and holds it down, binds it up, and presents it to the plant as a lovely, digestible sugar. It's like Willy Wonka in the plant world. It makes sweeties. But instead of rotting your teeth, Rubisco, and therefore duckweed, is considered a near-perfect, complete protein for humans.
1: And because it's very small, you can grow it in lots and lots of layers. So you can stack it in shelves, which is great in an indoor environment.
0: Wow.
1: And so you can imagine that even if you've only got a few metres of growth space, you can stack them pretty high in a normal room.
0: Jenny, why are we not eating them? Do they taste like crap?
1: I didn't say they taste like crap, but they do just taste... They don't taste very much, to be honest. More likely you'd want to extract that protein and make it into sort of plant-based protein foods. And that lack of flavour is great because it doesn't have that lentily pea flavour that some people don't like. And often a lot of additives have to be used to kind of get rid of those strong flavours so people can get their plant-based chicken nuggets and so on. So we think, and we've got some food scientists who are looking into some of this sort of stuff, it might be better for that.
0: I think you'll find their ducky nuggets.
1: Oh, I like it. One of my colleagues is very keen on the idea of duck quackers.
0: Yes.
1: I've had it from a company that was selling it in the US. We had it on salad and it was really delicious.

0: they taste sort of, I don't know, damp green.
1: Is okay. We're going to have to work on the advertising pitch. McDucks. French fly.
2: Quack attacks.
1: Now I'm taking off.
2: Salad duckling.
1: Ryan Gosling.
3: This week in space, prices are not down, but floating. Ponderous potpourri. 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Flappuccino, just $3.99. Guacamole, the buoyant price of just $7.99. And even though they taste like green, the duck nuggets are better at Quacker Jack's.
1: Waddle weeds.
2: Kentucky tens.
1: Fiber fowls.
2: French flies.
1: Look, you can put all of this marketing genius on my bill. Heh.
0: But if you try to get all of your protein from the fresh stuff, it's also full of dietary fiber and...
1: Oh, dear.
0: Yeah, I think the balance isn't still quite right.
1: This is amazing because I have spent my life looking at duckweed and I never knew that I could have been eating it the whole time.
0: There you go. See, as long as your water's pretty clean, you're good to go. Because it's very good at sucking up whatever's in the water. So people have also looked at it for a long time for cleaning up water with heavy metals from mines, because it's very good at taking whatever it finds up. It's very tolerant of some of these conditions.
1: Duck me sideways. Is there anything this thing can't do?
0: And this may not be directly answering your question. It's very good at tumbling and being moved in water, and that happens to be very good if you're going to be firing it into space.
1: Sorry, I'm just going to rewind that to make sure I heard it right.
0: Firing it into space.
1: What?
0: Was that not the answer to the question you were looking for?
1: Firing it into space?
0: Yes.
1: What, the actual flying duck? Duckweed in space.
0: I'm part of a group of people here in Australia who are interested in how we can use plants to support humans in long-term space exploration. You can't necessarily grow fruit trees just yet, or perhaps wheat plants will take a very long time, or

0: rice. You need things that are rapid.
1: Duckweed.
0: That can fill some of those gaps in nutrition for things that you that maybe don't have long-term storage.
1: Duckweed.
0: And duckweed is one of those things that fits very nicely into that kind of pigeonhole.
1: Tiny, nutritious, fast-growing, tastes like wet green. It's time for this little duckling to go where no duck has gone before. And how does it feel being pushed into the back of its water container as it blasts off into a different atmosphere?
0: Weirdly unbothered, I would say.
1: So you've actually managed to send some up?
0: Yeah, so I was very lucky that one of the experiments we've been able to do was we teamed up with the German Space Agency and they run a rocket launch, a sounding rocket launch in northern Sweden. And so what this does is in the rocket they have, it's almost like pigeonholes at the post office where you can slot in lots of experiments into one rocket. That makes it very kind of cost effective to do. And then they fire the sounding rocket up and then you get about 8 minutes of microgravity. And we were able to put our little duckweed in there and we were able to add a chemical that basically kills it at certain stages and freezes it for bringing back for analysis. And so we could send the duckweed up. We applied this chemical at the end of hypergravity and at the end of microgravity. And then the samples were collected from the frozen northern Swedish tundra and brought back so that we could do some analysis on them.
1: Jenny went to Europe to blast a rocket into space containing pockets of her baby duckweed. That was the first What the Duck, and the What the Ducks just keep coming after that. It was a sounding rocket, so no crew on board, unless you count the duckweed, and Jenny was going to kill it and freeze it at specific points in its journey, but remotely, because she's not on board. And one of those points is in microgravity, less gravity than on Earth. Think astronauts in space floating around weightless and listening to Swedish death metal. And the other point is hypergravity, more gravity exerted than normal. Think jet pilots being pushed back into their gamer seats with G-force. Then the rocket comes back down, dodging Skylink, jet planes and millionaires with dreams to smash into the Swedish tundra. I don't get to go to the Swedish tundra.
2: Frowny face.
1: But it turns out that duckweed is totally blasé about the whole experience. And we've been sending plants into space for years.
0: Plants have been growing for experiments on the International Space Station for nearly 30 years. And in space stations going back before them, plants.

0: move to a whole other planet. I'm going to take my ducky nuggets with me. Is it possible? How did the duckweed go?
1: So these were very short-term experiments. We don't get very long in these ones, but we are building up to much longer ones, including a lunar landing hopefully coming up at some point.
0: Don't worry. I'll come back to the moon duckies soon.
1: They sort of understand that there's some stresses going on.
0: The duckweed, this is.
1: They particularly undergo sort of oxidative stress, so we know that we need to help them to manage that.
0: Now, when I get a bit stressed, I like to run myself a bath, light a candle, a bit of journaling, and a massive... No, who am I kidding? I just disassociate like the rest of you. But for plants, the stakes are much higher. In this case, Jenny is looking for oxidative stress, where there's a build-up of volatile little oxygen-containing molecules in the cells. They're super reactive. Same. And too much of it will make this plant pop their clogs. Or should that be boot their roots? And if the oxidative stress doesn't get them, the plant is going to come back to Earth changed, no matter what.
1: And they change their cell wall. And the cell wall is like the plant exoskeletons around the outside of every single plant cell. It gives them support and allows them to grow up against gravity.
0: Gravity applies pressure to the cell wall, so they need to be strong, load-bearing, or they'll just collapse in on themselves.
1: And we want to understand how they're sensing this change in gravity, because they didn't evolve to live in anything other than the 1G here on Earth. But somehow plants are able to understand that they need to change their cell wall. They don't need to put as much effort into making it.
0: They don't need to build that cell wall quite as well. So it goes from load-bearing to an office partition.
1: We've seen in microgravity that cells get bigger and they're not as sort of tightly attached to each other. And so trying to understand why that is. And it's particularly important if you're relying on this for food or for building materials in the future, because that is your dietary fiber. That could be something you are using as a building material or even as a food for your mushrooms that you're going to use for making your mycelium bricks or whatever you're going to be doing in space.
0: I also wonder how the ducks are going to respond to the microgravity and their duckweed floating around them. When can the ducks and I order our duckweed in the restaurant at the end of the universe?
1: We are part of a project called LEAF, for Lunar Effects on Agricultural Flora, and we are a payload for Artemis. So when humans return to the moon, if we pass all our final safety checks, they will take a little growth container and put them on the surface of the moon.
0: On the moon! On the moon! Go, duckies, go!
1: And they will germinate the plants, and then after some time, when the astronauts have finished their lunar explorations, they're going to bring some of those samples back for us to analyse. So it'll be our chance to see how plants are responding for the first time to the moon. And duckweed was on the list to go, along with two of my other favourite plants. Unfortunately, it hasn't made the final cut.
0: No, that's devastating.
1: I know, not this time. So it's been promised a future outing, but it will not be moonbound just now.
0: I know. Not today, my little duckies. Come on, out of the rocket. What a ride we've been on. The smallest plant. Well, among the smallest. Biggest flower by ratio. Probably. Adorable name. Absolutely on board with minimalism. Gaping maws. Cloning yourself. Plants with pouches. And the potential overfiber feeding farts on the moon. Duckweed. Take my money. And here's my personal data for your newsletter. I really wasn't expecting to fall in love with a plant, but here we are. Jenny, is it normal to love something this much?
1: Normal for a plant scientist or normal for other people?
0: Well, I don't know about you, but I'm feeling very fond of... Wait, that should be frond of duckweed. For Radio National, this is Dr. Anne Jones and What the Duck, where we now have, without a doubt, identified the coolest plant you have been ignoring your whole life, duckweed. This program was made by Sarah Prosser and myself on the lands of the Wadawurrung people. And that's it for now. I'll talk to you soon.
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2: From CBC News, The World is Out, I'm Neil Kumar. We begin in the U.S., where a federal judge has ordered the White House to immediately restore access for CNN, MSNBC, and Politico after they were barred from the premises. Judge Timothy Kelly says U.S. President Donald Trump's ban against the news outlets last week was done without a constitutionally adequate due process. Trump announced the ban in a Truth Social post last Friday. In Quebec.
3: On n'a pas une hécatombe en termes de perte d'emploi. Pourquoi? Parce qu'on la gère, la crise. On en a géré d'autres.
2: Party leaders gathered at Radio Canada Montreal for their final debate on Wednesday evening. The leaders spoke about Quebec's immigration policy, housing, economic insecurity, and the U.S. trade war. They were also met by groups outside of the building that voiced concerns about health care, working conditions, climate change, and poverty. According to police, one person was arrested for assaulting an officer, and three demonstrators received bylaw infraction tickets. No injuries were reported. United Nations Security Council has met to discuss safety concerns surrounding artificial intelligence. CEOs of the tech companies addressed the council on risks posed by the unregulated rise of the technology. Chris Reyes reports on what their warnings and recommendations were.
4: We need much more pressure that these tech companies are regulated.
5: The UN's human rights chief, Volker Turk, is one of many leaders meeting at the United Nations on managing AI's rapid advancement. At the Security Council, stark warnings even from tech CEOs like Anthropic's Dario Amode.
6: If managed poorly, I even believe that AI could be a risk to humanity as a whole.
5: OpenAI CEO Sam Altman also briefed the council.
7: We will all be better off if we can agree on what good evidence, good safeguards, and good oversight look like on the global stage.
5: Pushback on that from U.S. President Donald Trump, who told the General Assembly in his speech on Tuesday that the U.S. rejects any U.N.-led effort to control the technology. The U.N. has an ongoing dialogue on AI governance assembled last year. Their next meeting takes place in New York in May 2027. Chris Reyes, CBC News, New York.
2: Australia's Prime Minister Anthony Albanese has accused OpenAI of unacceptable delay with informing the country about an AI agent hacking a government medical website. Albanese says he will address the issue with the head of the U.S. firm while in New York.
8: I spoke with the CEO of OpenAI, Sam Altman, to express Australia's extreme concern about this incident. And I also expressed my disappointment that it took the company way too long to inform the government what had occurred and the nature of the way that that notification occurred as well was unacceptable.
2: The hack, which took place in June, accessed publicly unavailable data instead of using government channels. Health Canada has suspended the license of a Grifols location in Winnipeg. The private plasma center has been under scrutiny after two donors died. Michelle Allen reports.
9: After months of scrutiny, the federal regulator shut down a Grifols plasma center in Winnipeg. The Taylor Avenue facility.

0: facilities where 22-year-old Rodiat Alabetti suffered a fatal cardiac arrest while donating. Catherine Long Tang is an advocate for the Alabetti family. She says suspending one location isn't enough. She wants all Grifols in Canada shut down.
1: My biggest fear is that they will not be held accountable in the appropriate way.
0: Health Canada says Grifols didn't effectively implement corrective and preventative actions, even though it warned the company that it needed to shape up to keep its license. The for-profit Spanish company owns 17 paid plasma centers in Canada. Grifols says it's retraining staff and working on a reopening plan. Health Canada's investigation didn't find a connection between Alabetti's death and the donation process. But before she died, the machine collecting her plasma issued 4 alerts, warning staff to stop the procedure. Why they didn't is not clear. Michelle Allen, CBC News, Winnipeg.
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0: the thing to remember about the location of the Algonquin is how short a distance it is from the hotel to the theaters.
1: Welcome to Ideas. I'm Nahla Ayed.
0: So this is not even 10 minutes to get there.
1: And welcome to 59 West 44th Street in Midtown Manhattan, the literary landmark better known as the Algonquin Hotel.
0: At one time, they were using a Native American chief as their mascot. You don't do that any longer.
1: The Algonquin opened in 1902 and soon established a reputation as a place to see and be seen.
0: Frank Case, who was the general manager, really cultivated that. So a lot of actors were coming here. Mary Pickford lived here. And he capitalized on that and advertised on it. You know, stay at the hotel where so-and-so is.
1: That so-and-so included a rowdy group of writers, critics, and actors who made the hotel their unofficial home. Every weekday for about a decade, they showed up for a cheap lunch and dined out on the witty bars they served up to each other and to the public.
2: The thing that helped them grow the mystique and the legend is a lot of the men at the table were columnists. If you have to turn in a column 6 days a week, you know, on Tuesday, Dorothy Parker said this to Robert Benchley, then the wire service would pick it up. And so within 24 or 48 hours, it's coast to coast.
1: The Algonquin Roundtable was where Broadway shows were birthed, plots of Hollywood screenplays imagined, and the venerable New Yorker magazine dreamed up. Yet the person whose legacy is most tied to the round table and its towering figures stood barely 5 feet tall in heels and hat, Dorothy Parker.
2: Parker stands apart as someone who is known for great writing, her wit and her charm, but also is very closely associated with the good life and having a cocktail and cracking wise.
1: Most days, she was the only woman at that famous table. But she held her own with the men, once quipping that the first thing I do in the morning is brush my teeth and sharpen my tongue. Lines like that meant she was already well known when her first book was published in 1926. Enough Rope was a surprising bestseller.
3: Men, they hail you as their morning star because you are the way you are. If you return the sentiment, they'll try to make you different.
1: A book of poetry filled with heartbreak, loss, and the struggles of a modern woman in New York. Themes that still resonate decades later.
3: They cannot let you go your gait. They influence and educate. They'd alter all that they admired. They make me sick. They make me tired.
2: She's more popular now than when she was dead. All of her work is back in print. I think with the rise of Instagram and Facebook, it just keeps on growing. So when I see an influencer quoting Dorothy Parker, God love them. You know, it's great. And I'm glad they chose her.
1: It's likely that no one would be more surprised by her enduring appeal than Dorothy Parker herself.
4: My work is not important. I do the best I can. I wish to the Lord in heaven it were better.
1: Fans and scholars respect

0: fully disagree with her.
1: She's massively important to the tradition of humor, which is probably our grandest, biggest art form in America.
0: Dorothy Parker, they say, deserves even more recognition for her criticism, her short stories, her plays and Hollywood scripts, and her activism.
2: She wasn't given credit or taken seriously for her political activism, and all the media wanted from her was for her to be funny and witty and to come out with some pithy one-liners.
3: She did deal with social issues, prejudice, poverty.
4: She cuts through, again, the misogyny and stuff that surrounds women, particularly women who are writing and taking shots at power.
2: For all of her vicious tone, she had an amazingly compassionate view on life and people. I kept just coming back to this paradoxical, oh my God, who was she? You know?
0: Indeed, who was Dorothy Parker? To help answer that question, Ideas producer Donna Dingwall brings us her documentary, Dorothy Parker, Excuse My Dust.
5: When you walk through the front door of the famed Algonquin Hotel and they ask you where you'd like to sit,
6: can we get into the library?
7: We can sit here.
5: The answer is not the library.
8: I mean, I expect
6: you want to sit at the round table and just wing it.
8: I mean, if the music can come down.
6: I can make that happen.
8: Okay, let's do that.
7: Let's do that.
5: You sit at the round table at the back of this room.
9: Yeah, I mean, that's the perfect spot.
7: It's smaller than the original round table. The original round table, you can have about 16 around comfortably.
5: Even if it's not the round table, it's close enough.
7: And if you look up, Donna, you see that circle in the ceiling? See right there? That's where the chandelier used to hang from. So that was the center of the round table right there. So you're almost in the same spot as Parker would have sat in. It's very cool.
5: It is cool, but full disclosure, I'm a Parker fan. So it's not my first visit. And the other occasions involve gin.
9: Kevin needs a glass of water.
5: This time, it's water.
9: Do you want a glass of water?
8: Sure.
9: Two glasses of water.
5: Because my guide today is on the clock.
7: My name is Kevin Fitzpatrick. I'm the author of 10 books, all tied to New York City, and I'm also a licensed tour guide in New York City.
5: And tell me about your relationship with Dorothy Parker.
7: Dorothy Parker, the other woman in my life.
5: To call Kevin Fitzpatrick a Parker fan doesn't go far enough.
7: Marion Mead said I was Parker's representative on planet Earth, but she was certainly going to punch me in the nose someday, so...
5: Marion Mead, who died in 2002, wrote the definitive biography of Parker, which came out in 1987.
7: What fresh hell is this? I devoured it, and I figured out two things. One is we lived on the same street, West 72nd Street. And two, I had a lot in common with Parker in my life at that time. I was a writer. I had bad jobs, bad apartments, bad relationships. So I have this new thing called a digital camera. I go all around the places in New York where she lived and worked and had fun. And I'll make a website out of that. That led to the Dorothy Parker Society.
5: As president and founder of the Dorothy Parker Society, Kevin oversees a vast online repository of all things Parker, photos, stories, archives, merchandise. There's even a section for Parker tattoos. The society has about 13,000 online members.
7: All the people I come in contact with all have a love for her or want to celebrate her. And it doesn't matter if it's a high school girl who wrote to me and says, I'm doing a Dorothy Parker presentation at my school. Do you have any tips? And I said, yeah, bring a dog. You know, the kid got an A and was the hit of the day. That kind of fun thing is what gives me, you know, joy out of doing this kind of volunteering for this dead writer.
5: And Parker, he points out, is the writer whose work has stood the test of time. Unlike many of her bold-faced peers from the 1920s.
7: People like Frank Adams and Haywood Bruin, they were very highly paid columnists. And so they're very influential and very read. But the ironic thing is today, they're all completely forgotten. But Parker, there's always a one-woman show about Parker someplace.
10: And the witty words of a beloved writer are getting the spotlight and finding Dorothy Parker.
11: Considering how long ago the material was written, they're not even going to notice because it's so immediate and so current and so funny.
5: That show had a run in early 2026. Kevin's homage to Parker, guided tours of their shared neighborhood, has been running for more than two decades.
7: The reason we're here on 72nd and Broadway is this is Parker's neighborhood.

0: Parker guided tours of their shared neighborhood has been running for more than two decades.
1: The reason we're here on 72nd and Broadway is this is Parker's neighborhood. So the first 25 years of her life were spent within a short walk of right where we are.
0: Parker's childhood is well documented. The family was well off. Her father, J. Henry Rothschild, was a successful garment manufacturer, though he was not one of those Rothschilds, as Parker was quick to point out. He was Jewish, while her mother, who died before Parker was five, was Scottish. Her father remarried a deeply religious woman. Dorothy and her three older siblings

0: courtesy of the Catholic Church.
1: So this was Blessed Sacrament, which was a girls' convent school. In the 19th century, families that wanted their daughters to get a good elementary school education turned to the nuns.
0: Parker claimed she got kicked out of her Catholic school for referring to the Immaculate Conception as spontaneous combustion, and was then shipped off to a New Jersey boarding school. She returned home a year later at around age 15.
1: So where we're going now, it's kind of sad because it's the last place that Dorothy lived with her father.
0: By then, Parker's stepmother had died. It was up to Dorothy to care for her ill father. And he took a turn for the worse after his brother died aboard the Titanic in 1912. Henry passed away a year later. A small sign marks the building where they lived.
1: So this is the plaque I wrote, and we dedicated it. And it's become a local landmark, and now Parker gets junk mail here.
0: His death was a turning point for Dorothy.
2: Her dad died after ruining the family business. She had no money, and so she had to figure out how to work, and she played the piano for dancing schools by her own account. My name is Michelle Dean, and I'm a journalist and a screenwriter, and I wrote a book called Sharp, The Women Who Made an Art of Having an Opinion. Actually, the first woman in the book is Dorothy Parker.
0: At the same time she's doing this, she is writing poems, although she would describe them as verse, I think, and is sending them in. Frank Crowninshield at Vanity Fair was the first to buy her poem. What's your sense of why her words at that time may have caught his eye?
2: It's this quality of sharpness where you write something that's like piercing enough. That's what reached out and grabbed people. I mean, it's still impossible once you hear a Parker poem to get it out of your head.
3: My husband says often, Elise, you feel things too deeply, you do.
0: The poem Any Porch was a send-up of socialites and their idle upper crust chit-chat.
3: Yes, 40 a month, if you please. Oh, servants impose on me too.
0: Parker was known to eavesdrop in bathroom stalls, pen and paper in hand.
3: To think that you saw it, how funny. Well, he must be 60 or more. I told you she'd marry for money.
0: She got a $12 check for that poem and a boost of confidence. She marched down to Vanity Fair and asked for a job. The editor hired her, but put her to work down the hall at the women's fashion Bible, Vogue.
2: I mean, she was just writing captions mostly and sometimes little pieces. But what she was doing was quietly undermining Vogue while she was writing for it. And she didn't really want to be writing for a women's magazine. I have one here, like, there's only one thing as thrilling as one's first love affair, that is one's first corset. They both give the same feeling of delightful importance. This one is planned to give something approaching a waistline to the straight sturdiness of the 12-year-old. And you can hear kind of like, that, why is a 12-year-old wearing a corset, right? And the more famous one, probably seen as a Parker quote around, is brevity is the soul of lingerie.
0: Parker did move on to Vanity Fair, first as a staff writer, and then in 1917 as drama critic. As Kevin Fitzpatrick points out on our tour, it was a really high-profile gig at the time.
1: When Parker was working as a drama critic, there was 80 Broadway theaters. She went to, you know, two shows a night. She was writing like 3,000 words a month, and it was really good stuff. It really holds up.
0: Among the more memorable, her take on Katharine Hepburn's turn on stage. Ms. Hepburn, she wrote, ran the gamut from A to B. But at 3,000 sharp words a month, she was bound to cut someone the wrong way.
2: And I always love this fact. An actress named Billie Burke, who is best known to pretty much everybody as Glinda the Good Witch in The Wizard of Oz. She basically likened her to a sex worker and got herself fired from Vanity Fair for having done that because Billie Burke was with Ziegfeld.
0: Florence Ziegfeld's Follies helped define the era's musical theater. He was powerful, a big advertiser, and actress Billie Burke's husband. So it's not surprising Parker's pot shot did her in, even if she had a point.
2: She was taking aim at the pieties of the business. That's why she would always turn her eye to something else, because sometimes the play didn't supply the thing that she was really interested in writing about. But also, you know, then it would hurt her professionally. Like, sometimes I think she should be the patron saint of self-sabotage.

0: Parker did manage to overcome the job loss, though, with the help of her round table friends.
1: Yes, Bob, you rang?
0: Her best friend, Robert Benchley, Vanity Fair's managing editor, resigned in protest.
2: Well, because my job, if you could call it that, as managing editor, is no longer attractive without the extraordinary talents of Mrs. Parker and...
0: She called that the greatest act of friendship she'd ever seen.
3: Are you quite sure about this?
0: That was captured in the 1994 film Mrs. Parker and the Vicious Circle.
2: You can't buy the kind of advertising they'll be giving us. We'll be freelance. Oh, my God, we'll write only what we like. And not slave over a hot desk for people like Condé Nast.
0: The two rented an office together, and Parker joked if it had been any smaller, it would have been adultery. She was, in fact, married to a stockbroker named Edwin Pond Parker II. They wed in 1917 over his WASPy family's objections. When they split up, some accounts quoted Parker saying she kept his name because it was, quote, clean, as in not Jewish. She was also famous as Dorothy Parker by then, in 1925, when Round Tablers Harold Ross and his wife Jane Grant launched a magazine they'd been talking about. Parker was a name they wanted on the masthead.
4: During its first two decades, The New Yorker became the successful humor

0: whose only crime was humming too sweetly for Parker's bitter taste. In her review of The House at Pooh Corner, she wrote,
1: "And it is that word hummy, my darlings, that marks the first place at which Tonstant Ouija flowed up."
2: It's funny, we talk about this on the internet, and certainly the internet has accelerated negativity and cruelty, and there is a reason why we are attracted to negativity and, like, laugh. In some cases, I don't even really think that people realize that they're writing in that tradition, but a lot of female humorists are, right? Like, the Lindy Wests and Sketchy Cools of the world, it's there. What I want is for people to be aware that Parker, that we're all still sort of living in her shadow.
0: One memorable piece of criticism took aim at a friend who happened to be one of the most celebrated male writers of the day. You mentioned F. Scott Fitzgerald.
2: Yeah, I mean, she wrote a really great parody of This Side of Paradise, Fitzgerald's first novel, and it's not the one that has stood the test of time in quite the way that Gatsby did, because it was ridiculous. First line of the parody is something like, "Rosalind rested her 19-year-old elbows on her 19-year-old knees." It's not quite 70s musicians dating 14-year-olds openly, but what she's making fun of there is focus on nubile young women in early Fitzgerald.
0: And she seemed in that to kind of find the side door through humor to make her point.
2: Which is often the best way to do it. As long as you're funny, people will let you get away with saying quite a lot about themselves.
0: Parker managed to fit in with the boys not only by meeting them quip for quip, but drink for drink. Although her drinking career only began after her writing career began to take off. Contrary to popular belief, the Algonquin couldn't serve alcohol. It was prohibition. But New York was home to well over 50,000 speakeasies at the time.
2: It's funny because her wit was born in the context of drinking alcohol, chicken and egg, right? Like, it both loosened her up and allowed her to do things that I think she would have been scared to do without it. Later on, the over-medication became too much. It was self-medicating about her relationships with people too, as much as her professional ambition.
0: Parker's personal life was complicated, as anyone who's read her short stories or poetry can attest. In fact, her most famous poem, Resume, is about suicide.
3: Razors pain you, rivers are damp, acids stain you, and drugs cause cramp.
0: Parker tried to take her own life more than once. The first time in 1923 came after a breakup that had resulted in an abortion. Even in her misery, she managed to deliver a searing punchline.
3: Gas smells awful. You might as well live.
4: Her poems are highly, highly crafted. They are real little gems. Most people are writing ephemeral stuff. Hers is witty, but not ephemeral. I'm Nina Miller, the author of Making Love Modern, The Intimate Public Worlds of New York's Literary Women, which devotes about a third of its space to Dorothy Parker.
0: Nina Miller is a former English professor at Iowa State University and an expert on Parker's poetry, her place in the literary landscape, and her relationship to the public.
4: She really just flies off the page as modern and sharp in a way that is so intentionally engaging for a reader, partly through the form, but so crystalline, and partly through the deflating moves, the irony, what I see as a strong implicit call to her audience to kind of be in on it with her, with real strategic benefits to her.
0: Parker also benefited from being a part of the Round Table. They were, in a sense, the influencers of their day, cultural trendsetters leading seemingly fabulous lives. And Parker's followers both aspired to her aura of sophisticated modernity and appreciated being invited inside her world, says Miller.
4: I think she trusted her public with intelligence. She really let them feel that they were her confidant. Bottom line, here was this somewhat terrifying, fabulous person. Everybody's afraid of her around her, but I'm not, because she lets me in on the joke.
3: One perfect rose.

0: single flower he sent me since we met. All tenderly his messenger he chose. Deep-hearted, pure, with scented dew still wet.
1: For all of the kind of sardonic tongue lashings people credit her for, and the ways that she can kind of just skewer a lover in a poem, and was famous for kind of doing that at parties. There's a broader audience to that. The lover goes down in flames, but her broader audience is really invited in to be empowered by it.
0: Why is it no one ever sent me yet one perfect limousine, do you suppose? Ah, no. It's always just my luck to get one perfect rose.
2: It's so funny when I hear you giving that description. I feel like you could be talking about Taylor Swift. It's so funny.
1: Yeah.
2: You know, skewering a lover and them going down in flames. That sounds like a lyric she might write.
1: You're absolutely right. I hadn't thought about Taylor Swift. I was thinking about comedians now. It's really part of her legacy that you are, as a woman in public, going to be seen in this way as a female body. And when someone like Nikki Glaser, I don't know if you're familiar with her, she's very dirty, very famous, very pretty.
3: It's okay. I'm 28, which I just found out is the age where, as a woman, your body starts to tell you to have a baby. It's my hormones are like, have a baby. My bank account is like, don't you even think about it.
1: She sort of beats them to the punch and embodies herself in ways that are entirely deflating of sex and of anybody's fetishizing of her. And I think Parker does that. I think Parker has started that.
2: Parker's other talent was to make it all seem effortless.
1: It's imperative for her sophistication to not claim that it was a lot of work. Life is silly. If you take yourself too seriously, you're not sophisticated. That as her account of herself makes sense in the time. And I think over time, I think she just has less and less respect for herself.
2: And does that lend to diminishment of her work? Does that end up impacting her legacy?
1: Oh, absolutely. I mean, I think she has kind of everything going against her. She's a woman. First of all, novels over poetry. So the genre. And secondly, if it's poetry, it's got to be Whitman and it's got to be one of the great men, Ezra Pound. That's built in so many ways. But her longevity, I think the portable Dorothy Parker has never been out of print. I think she's held her place.
4: The fact that Dorothy Parker's work continues to be printed, sold, and read is evidence that her place is with us. That we still feel as if we're in on the joke. It's also proof that the relationship she cultivated with her readers remains fertile, more than 100 years after she put pen to paper. In some cases, it's moved them to do the same.
5: Way before I was a novelist, before I wrote a Dorothy Parker book, certainly many years before I had a Dorothy Parker page on Facebook, I was inspired by her poem, Resume, to write my own version of it called Resume Redone with Apologies to Dorothy Parker. And I sent it to the New York Times Metropolitan Diary, and it was published there. So that was very exciting to have my first official publication and now looking back to have it tied to Dorothy Parker, who later became so important in my life. It goes like this. TV bores you, the web is a fright, your spouse ignores you, and hobbies are trite. Films are offensive, gardens weed, shopping's expensive, you might as well read.
2: Brilliant.
5: Thank you.
4: That's novelist Ellen Meister's take on Dorothy Parker's poem, Resume. This is Ideas. I'm Nahla Ayed.
5: From the time that I first discovered Parker when I was a teenager, and I read her poems about love and heartbreak, and it all resonated so deeply with me, and it all felt so interesting and fresh and sometimes very funny and sometimes very tender, but it was always very relatable, and I felt like she understood me in a very special way. And she was kind of the snarky voice I carried around with me, you know, sort of sat on my shoulder making the remarks that I didn't dare say because I always wanted everybody to like me. I wanted to be a nice girl.
4: Years later, that snarky voice jumped off Ellen Meister's shoulder onto the page when she resurrected Parker as a ghost in two of her novels.
5: I thought it would be really interesting to

0: have her take on the modern world. But I also wanted to juxtapose her with a contemporary woman who was struggling to find her own voice, because Dorothy Parker had such a strong voice.
1: And the strength of Parker's voice holds wide appeal.
2: You know, I thought how wonderful it would be to be someone who always got off the right line. You know, the number of times one has gone to bed and thought, what should I have said? What really should I have said at that moment? And she never had those moments.
1: Journalist and filmmaker Nora Ephron, who's best known for whip-smart romantic comedies like When Harry Met Sally, spoke early in her career about her affection for Parker.
2: And to find out that she had no conception of her own worth and of her own gifts is a very sad thing.
1: Amy Sherman-Palladino, the creator of TV hits like The Marvelous Mrs. Maisel, named her production company Dorothy Parker Drank Here.
3: So, what are you reading?
4: The Portable Dorothy Parker.
1: She even dropped a Portable Dorothy Parker into a Gilmore Girls episode.
3: There's little in taking or giving. There's little in water or wine. This living was never a project of mine. Cheery.
4: Funny, though.
1: Hollywood's fascination with Parker might be seen as ironic. After moving there to write film scripts, she described Los Angeles as, quote, 72 suburbs in search of a city. While she'd hate to admit it, Hollywood changed her, for better and worse. And as Ideas producer Donna Dingwall found out, Dorothy Parker also changed Hollywood.
5: She claims that she hated it. She claims that she hated the climate. She claims she hated the palm trees. She didn't like the work that she was doing. She didn't feel valued there. But on the other hand, she was earning vast amounts of money. My name's Dr. Gail Crowther, and I'm a researcher and writer, and I'm the author of Dorothy Parker in Hollywood.
6: One of the many things Gail Crowther learned while researching her book was that Dorothy Parker is an unreliable narrator, especially of her own life.
5: She was having quite a good time. A lot of her friends were there. They were all living in a place called the Garden of Allah, so they had all of these bungalows around a swimming pool, wild parties, up till dawn. So Dorothy Parker's descriptions of Hollywood are very mixed. She seemed to dislike the actual geography. She seemed to dislike some of the attitudes out there. She felt people were used, abused, and then thrown aside. But nevertheless, it allowed her a very nice lifestyle.
6: Hollywood's interest in Parker coincided with the advent of talkies, because if movie stars were going to speak, someone had to tell them what to say.
7: Good, good, good, goodbye.
6: And who better than a bunch of witty, erudite New York writers to serve up snappy dialogue? Parker and many of her friends got the call. For her, the move was financial. She joked that her two favorite words were check and closed, maybe because her debts were serious. And MGM was offering her $300 a week, the equivalent of $6,000 US today. What they didn't offer her was respect.
5: When she arrived in Hollywood, nobody knew who she was. And then the actual people who had employed her at the studio got the name of her book wrong. She suddenly realized she wasn't going to be valued or viewed in the same way.
6: On top of that, LA was, to her East Coast eyes, a wasteland.
5: The upper end of Sunset Boulevard, for example, was still a dirt road at that time. She was suddenly shocked to be in a place which she referred to as out there, really alien and really out of her experience.
6: Parker had been awarded the prestigious O. Henry Prize for her short story, The Big Blonde, in 1929, the same year she moved to Hollywood. But she couldn't find her way into the credits of a single script during her time there.
5: Different groups of writers would not know that they were all working on the same film. And then suddenly, one group would just be cast aside and any work that they had produced would just not be used. And so Dorothy Parker was quite shocked by this, because suddenly she had gone from being a writer who was very valued to somebody whose work suddenly became disposable.
6: Parker did get credit for writing the lyrics to a song. How Am I to Know was featured in a 1929 Cecil B. DeMille film, Dynamite, and was later recorded by Billie Holiday.

That credit wasn't enough to convince her to stay at Metro-Goldwyn-Mayer. Once she got home, she dubbed the studio Metro-Goldwyn-Mayer. But life in New York was not Mayer-free either. She had a contract to write a novel, but couldn't make any progress. There were yet more ill-fated love affairs, and saddest of all, two more attempts to take her own life.

0: The round table was also not what it used to be. Some members had moved on professionally, others had personal family obligations. Parker had gotten more political.
1: One of her complaints about the Algonquin Round Circle was that she felt they weren't political enough. And she said that they just don't care about anything. They just won't do anything about anything.
0: Dorothy Parker's political awakening is often tied back to the case of Nicola Sacco and Bartolomeo Vanzetti. The Italian immigrants and anarchists were convicted of murder in what was seen as a miscarriage of justice, fueled by racism and xenophobia. Parker was arrested in Boston for protesting their pending execution in 1927. She happily paid the $5 fine and called it the greatest day of her life. When she made a reluctant return to Hollywood in the early 1930s, she at least found some like-minded comrades.
1: She was surrounded by people who shared her wish to be actually doing something. And that's when we see Parker, the social activist and the political activist, really starting to kick in.
0: I want to touch on a few of those things, but beginning with the Screenwriters Guild, she downplayed her role in that, as she often did with many things. But how important was she in building that union?
1: She was really important, and wasn't just a case of signing a petition or something. So she was working within studio laws. She was working with union laws, trying to establish, because she was one of the highest paid writers in Hollywood. Parker was earning $2,500 per week, and she could see how obscene that was. And she was also concerned with Hollywood writers just being maybe used for 3 weeks and then thrown aside and never employed again, and just having no security whatsoever.
0: Parker and her new husband, an actor and writer named Alan Campbell, funneled a lot of their money into dozens of causes, and thanks largely to Campbell, the work kept coming.
1: He almost acted like a manager to her. He kept her working. He advised her on her hairstyles and her clothes, and really kept it together for her.
0: Alan Campbell was more than a decade younger than Parker and rumored to be gay or bisexual. Either way, he seemed to be good for her.
1: He cooked for her, he looked after her, because she was certainly not domestically minded at all.
0: In fact, Parker was so undomesticated, she was known to eat raw bacon rather than turn on a stove.
1: They had a really great partnership for many, many years.
0: They shared credits on at least 15 movies together and worked with big-name directors like Alfred Hitchcock and Otto Preminger. Their partnership worked well enough to afford them a bi-coastal life. When the New York Times got wind they bought a farm in Pennsylvania, the skeptical headline simply read, "Dorothy Parker, Farmer."
1: They had spent about $100,000 renovating, and it was beautiful, had beautiful views.
0: By the end of that year, Parker broke even bigger news. She was going to be a mother.
1: She felt pregnant and seemed to be, for the first time in her life, so happy and so settled.
0: There were snide comments about her age. She was 43.
1: People were laughing at the idea of Dorothy Parker knitting booties.
0: Someone joked she'd find she had nothing in common with children because they didn't drink.
1: But it was clearly something that she was committed to and really looking forward to. And it's that point where you think, oh, Dorothy's going to get a happy ending. But of course she didn't, and she miscarried. And the fact that we will

0: never know. Dorothy Parker as a mother is a real tragedy.
1: In the aftermath of that devastating loss, Dorothy Parker had one of the biggest wins of her career.
2: Hollywood! You'd better be getting yourself a good husband and stop mooning about Hollywood.
1: She and Alan were nominated for an Academy Award for their work on the 1937 movie, A Star Is Born.
3: What would you do if you did go to Hollywood?
4: I'd be an actress. I would, I tell you, I've always known I could.
1: Which has since become one of Hollywood's favorite movies to remake.
5: A Star Is Born was the perfect vehicle for Dorothy Parker. She was able to almost have a cathartic outpouring of her feelings about and towards Hollywood. So here we have a story which is about the wonderful aspects of being famous in Hollywood, but then we also have a cautionary tale about what happens when it goes wrong and how brutal it can be. And how you can just be suddenly cast aside when you're no use to anybody. I think that Dorothy had observed all of those things happening around her in Hollywood and then poured this into the screenplay for the film.
1: It was during this time that her activism in political causes also picked up.
5: The scope of her activism was really impressive. It was very much left-wing causes. She was one of the founder members of the Screenwriters Guild. She was also responsible for setting up the Hollywood Anti-Nazi League. She also became involved in supporting causes for the Spanish Civil War, and she even traveled to Spain herself.
1: To be fair, Parker was a reluctant war correspondent.
5: And rightly, she was terrified and she didn't really want to do it. And she was making up excuses about why she couldn't go to Spain. And she was saying, but if I go, I'll just be using up resources. Food is scarce and I'd just be another mouth to feed. And so it was pointed out to her, you could take your own food with you. She eventually ran out of excuses. What a brave thing for her to do. And we have two really powerful pieces that she wrote for New Masses magazine, observing how people were living, bombs going off, bearing witness and reporting back for people in America, because she felt one of the most difficult things to do was to get people in America to care enough.
1: If there was ever any doubt Parker had left the Round Table years behind her for more serious matters, the opening of that 1937 piece in New Masses made it clear.
6: I want to say first that I came to Spain without my axe to grind. I am not a member of any political party. The only group I have ever been affiliated with is that not especially brave little band that hid its nakedness of heart and mind under the out-of-date garment of a sense of humor. I heard someone say, and so I said it too, that ridicule is the most effective weapon. I don't suppose I ever really believed it, but it was very easy and comforting, and so I said it. Well, now I know. I know that there are things that never have been funny and never will be. And I know that ridicule may be a shield, but it is not a weapon.
1: At the same time, though, she had difficulty getting editors, even colleagues, to take all of this seriously.
5: When Dorothy Parker came back from Spain, she was greeted with irritation and anger. And even one newspaper editor said to her, "For goodness sake, Dorothy, when are you going to be funny again?" People seem to not like serious Dorothy Parker. They wanted Dorothy Parker to make them laugh. Despite Parker's intelligence and commitment, they always seemed to think she was just being sentimental, or there was something that was just not convincing for them about her activism. And I think in some ways that was some good old-fashioned sexism and misogyny. Clearly, all of the evidence suggests from everything that she did, she was a deeply political, committed woman.
1: People may have been surprised by Parker's turn to left-wing activism, but in some ways, she'd been telling them who she was for years, right on the page. novelist.

0: Ellen Meister.
1: Her stories were really very interesting. She dealt with issues. She dealt with social issues. She dealt with prejudice. You know, she dealt with poverty. I was talking about her, you know, addressing things like racial prejudice. So there's a story she wrote called Arrangement in Black and White.
0: That story is about a rich white woman hosting a black musician at a dinner party. It was published in 1927, and in it, Parker slyly reveals the host's hypocrisy, laying bare her white privilege, a term that wouldn't be coined for decades. Another story called The Standard of Living takes aim at materialism and consumer culture, as does her very pointed and brief missive, Epitaph for a Very Rich Man.
2: He'd have the best, and that was none too good. No barrier could hold before his terms. He lies below, correct in cypress wood, and entertains the more exclusive worms.
0: Parker wrote another Oscar-nominated screenplay, Smash Up, the story of a woman, is a window into Parker's forward-thinking compassion.
3: When I used to sing in nightclubs, I was so blame scared I had to have two drinks before I'd even go on.
4: What were you scared of, Mrs. Conway?
3: I don't know. Just people, I guess.
5: It was one of the first films in Hollywood that dealt with women and alcoholism. It was a very subversive film, and I think it was a very trailblazing film, very ahead of its time in the way that it dealt with issues of addiction. So it definitely saw addiction as a disease and not as some moral failing. And Parker's dialogue in that is particularly moving and particularly powerful.
3: Does that make me a lush or something?
6: There are a lot of people drink to excess. They are not, they are just sick.
3: He had no right to tell you.
0: Parker knew the terrain well, given her own issues with alcohol and the fact that her marriage to Alan Campbell was eroding because of it. Despite the Oscar nod, Parker's name appears on only one more movie after Smash Up, because while the media and her peers failed to take her activism seriously, the FBI did.
5: They seemed convinced that everything Dorothy Parker was involved in was a front for communism. So she was a member, I think it was of the Hollywood Ladies Shopping Club, and they were convinced that this must be a front for some communist activity.
0: The FBI had been watching Parker since the 1930s, and by the time the second Red Scare was at its height, they'd linked her to as many as 33 organizations they said had communist ties. She was unofficially blacklisted in Hollywood.
5: The impact on her work in Hollywood was quite drastic, really. I mean, the last film that she wrote that was actually filmed and went to production was in 1949.
0: She and Campbell both lost work, and maybe in their misery they needed company because they remarried each other in 1950, but the relationship remained off and on and volatile, with both of them underemployed, sometimes collecting unemployment, and drinking heavily.
5: And they lived together in this quite small bungalow, which seemed to be a bit of a disaster zone. Alan Campbell was always starting renovations, never finishing them. It seemed at that time that Alan Campbell, too, had become addicted to alcohol and possibly other substances as well. Those years, they were really sad.
0: In 1963, Alan Campbell died of an overdose, and it was ruled a suicide.
5: That really was the end of Dorothy Parker's time in Hollywood. She sold the house the following year and moved back to New York.
0: Parker, now in her 70s, eventually settled into a small room in an Upper East Side hotel. Her health was poor and her social circle was small. Gloria Vanderbilt and Wyatt Cooper were steadfast friends. Lillian Hellman dropped by when it suited her. Robert Benchley had died nearly 20 years before, and she saw little of the round table. But every few years, a journalist showed up, among them Gloria Steinem, a writer for the Paris Review, and radio legend Studs Terkel.
7: Hollywood, that's a trigger word, isn't it? Would you mind?

0: mind if I leave the room when you speak that word?
1: Getting a ring light.
2: Those interviews took much the same shape. They often note her sparse, shabby surroundings, the newspapers on the floor to accommodate her poodle. Parker declares she's tired of talking about Hollywood and the Round Table, and then rails on about how awful both were.
3: Did she really say all those things that people are quoted as saying?
0: Oh, I would like to answer that. No. No. And it was a curse on me. It was simply awful, the things that were attributed to me. I wouldn't have minded if they'd been good. I was, in effect, the shaggy dog of my time. I'm glad that's over.
2: She's asked to weigh in on writers of the day. She trashes many and is delighted by few.
4: Well, what's your feeling about Ring Lardner?
5: Well, I think he's great. I think lastingly great.
4: Well, suppose someone said that you were.
5: I'd be embarrassed and frightened, I think.
2: And without fail, she dismisses the work that she does take credit for.
4: I think, Mrs. Parker, you are low-rating yourself, I may say this. It's my feeling. As a reader, you have your right.
5: I'm afraid you're wrong.
2: No one asks her much about the matters closer to her heart, the social activism, her work in Spain during the Civil War. When Parker died in 1967, the New York Times obituary devoted two paragraphs to her activism at the tail end of a 2,500-word text.
6: When she died, people were amazed that she was even still alive. They thought that she'd died years ago.
2: But Dorothy Parker, always a master of the unexpected ending, did not disappoint.
7: Her family was deceased. She had no children.

0: But Dorothy Parker, always a master of the unexpected ending, did not disappoint.
1: Her family was deceased. She had no children. But who was in the newspaper every single day? MLK.
0: Dorothy Parker Society President Kevin Fitzpatrick.
1: King was dominating the news all the time, and she really admired the civil rights movement that he was leading. So when it came time for her to do her will, she left her estate to him. She left her estate and royalties to Martin Luther King, with the caveat that upon his death, it would roll over to the NAACP.
0: No one may have been more surprised than her executor, the writer Lillian Hellman, who apparently believed Parker was leaving the estate to her, according to Marion Mead. That might explain, but not excuse, what Hellman did.
2: Well, I have one thing left to do before I turn in the manuscript. I'm going to go up to Ardsley and I'm going to pay my respects to Mrs. Parker. And he said, basically, never mind, I'm looking.

0: at her. And he was in his office in Wall Street, and he had her ashes in a drawer right behind his desk. Hellman gave no indication of what she wanted done with them, and then she died.
1: Mead also contends that Hellman hurt Parker's legacy by going out of her way to block anyone who tried to develop her work, possibly out of spite or to preserve her own legacy. But when the story of the ashes broke, a debate ensued. Where should Dorothy Parker be laid to rest? Some suggested an urn be put on display at the Algonquin. But the NAACP intervened and built a memorial garden for Parker's ashes. There was just one problem.
2: Of course, a lot of her New York friends said, oh my, but she's in Baltimore.
0: I know. Everyone made jokes about that was a fate worse than death. But listen, after you've been hanging around on the shelf and you've been dead for that long, what difference does it really make?
1: That question turns out to be more than rhetorical. Kevin Fitzpatrick.
3: There was a period when Barack Obama became president that NAACP hinted they're going to move closer to Washington, D.C., and they didn't move. But I spoke up and I said, hey, what about Dorothy Parker? And the organization wrote to me and said, don't worry, we're not going to forget about Dorothy Parker.
1: Unconvinced and unsatisfied, Fitzpatrick contacted Parker's remaining family and campaigned successfully to have her ashes brought back to New York to be buried in a family plot in the Bronx.
3: Which was an incredible experience to go down there and see the urn come out of the earth and put in a box that I built in our basement. I mean, imagine then getting on an Amtrak and having a gin and tonic with her and bring her back to New York on a train. It was wild. And then on her birthday in 2020, she was buried.
1: It was a small pandemic-sized affair on August 22nd involving about 10 people. But Kevin Fitzpatrick made up for that later.
3: So the next year, when we unveiled the gravestone,

0: The other had been used at her Baltimore grave. Excuse my dust. It was classic Parker to offer up a pithy line, seemingly at her own expense. But neither ended up on what we assume is her final resting place. The granite marker is engraved with four lines from a poem she wrote in the 1920s called Epitaph for a Darling Lady. Leave for her a red young rose. Go your way and save your pity. She is happy, for she knows that her dust is very pretty.
1: One can only hope that Dorothy Parker, in the end, did know how pretty remarkable her life and her work was. This program was produced by Donna Dingwall. Technical production by Danielle Duval and Johnny Casamata. Readings by Megan Carty. Thanks to the Studs Terkel Radio Archive and to the NAACP. Lisa Ayuso is IDEA's web producer. Nikola Lukšić is the senior producer. Greg Kelly is the executive producer of IDEA's. And I'm Nala Ayed.

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8: 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I'm Marcia Young. 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

0: They last saw each other on September 2nd.
1: We did like the hug thing, so I was like, don't do anything stupid, bro. I was like, I know times are tough, but don't do anything stupid.
0: He messaged Ward the morning after the shooting, saying, tell me you did not do what everyone is saying you did.
1: The message never sent, so that kind of clicked to my brain that he probably did do it.
0: Investigators are still looking for answers on why 25 people in a synagogue had to take cover, its window riddled with bullet holes, and a police officer who was stationed outside, now in hospital, with serious injuries. Chien Desjardins, CBC News, Toronto.
2: For more on the visual investigation team's report, go to cbcnews.ca. Vietnam's president is on a state visit to Canada. He will be meeting with Mark Carney and other officials in Ottawa. The trip is part of the prime minister's plan to expand trade relationships and strengthen ties with middle powers. Jennifer Yoon reports.
3: Today, Canada will be rolling out the red carpet for Vietnamese leader Tô Lâm.
4: He's a very ambitious reformer.
3: Asia-Pacific Foundation of Canada head Jeff Nankivell says Vietnam is growing fast economically and hungry for energy.
4: Well, that's of interest to Canada from the point of view of being a provider of choice of clean technologies and commodities like liquefied natural gas.
3: Canada and Vietnam are both middle powers, sharing a border with superpowers, the U.S. and China.
5: There is a lot that these middle powers can do together.
3: Julie Nguyen, the director of the Canada-Vietnam Trade Council, says this country has what Vietnam needs.
5: Clean technology.

0: him a similar airport welcome when he visited Beijing in May.
1: So there was a great little meeting, it was a great greeting, and I think they appreciate it.
0: In a written statement, President Xi said the two countries should promote a stable relationship that is premised on cooperation and keeps competition within bounds. An early breakthrough came when Treasury Secretary Scott Bessent announced the two countries had agreed to a two-month extension to the trade truce, which had been due to expire in November. But behind the smiles and ceremony, there remains points of friction over Taiwan and artificial intelligence. Kerry Brown teaches Chinese studies at King's College London.
2: I mean, the most substantive things are clearly going to be what kind of agreement they can or have on AI without giving up the fact that both are claiming to or wanting to be the dominant force in this.
0: These two leaders could meet again twice more this year. Experts say Xi's state visit is more about stabilization of the relationship and keeping the momentum going until the next meeting. Laura Westbrook for CBC News, Hong Kong.
3: The United Nations General Assembly in New York is

0: Its officials and tech CEOs are warning that technology could get out of control without global oversight. But as Chris Reyes reports from New York, not everyone is on board with international rules.
1: We are at this watershed moment where indeed we need much more pressure that these tech companies are regulated, that there is governance about a system that can get out of control.
2: The UN's human rights chief, Volker Turk, is one of many leaders meeting at the United Nations on managing AI's rapid advancement. At the Security Council, stark warnings even from tech CEOs like Anthropic's Dario Amode.
3: If managed poorly, I even believe that AI could be a risk to humanity as a whole.
2: OpenAI CEO Sam Altman also briefed the council.
4: Each government should decide how to incorporate standards into its own legal system, but we will all be better off if we can agree on what good evidence, good safeguards, and good oversight look like on the global stage.
2: Pushback on that from U.S. President Donald Trump, who told the General Assembly in his speech on Tuesday that the U.S. rejects any UN-led effort to control the technology.
5: I'm not going to stifle growth of something that will be bigger than the Industrial Revolution.
2: AI pioneer Canadian Joshua Benjo, a co-chair of the UN scientific panel on AI, also made a case for more international cooperation.
6: We must agree collectively that no one, no company, and no country should develop an AI system that could cause large-scale harm.
2: The UN has an ongoing dialogue on AI governance assembled last year. Their next meeting takes place in New York in May 2027. Chris Reyes, CBC News, New York.
0: A federal judge ordered U.S. President Donald Trump to restore White House access for CNN, MS Now, and Politico. The ruling was handed down early this morning. The judge found the administration likely violated due process rights. The Trump administration banned access to the media organizations without warning or an appeal process. Government lawyers argued White House access is a privilege and cited national security concerns. But the court rejected those claims. It granted a temporary order restoring access while the broader legal challenge plays out. And that is the latest national and international news from World Report. News anytime, cbcnews.ca. I'm Marcia Young.
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0: Good afternoon, everybody. Nice to see all of you. A beautiful day.
1: So on Tuesday, BC Premier David Eby called a snap election 2 years into his term. He said the province needs to show a strong response to American aggression.
0: You deserve a say in the kind of province we're going to build. A province that stands up for itself, or a province that folds to Donald Trump.
1: This was just 2 days after the leader of the opposition, Carrie Lynn Finley, resigned following a tumultuous 4 months that included a string of firings and defections, leaks from caucus meetings, and allegations of spying. Even the RCMP got involved. Eby's critics are calling his timing cynical and profoundly undemocratic. And it could also end up backfiring, since the election call has been a rallying cry for unity on the right. Rob Shaw covers BC politics for Czech News and Glacier Media. He's here to walk me through how divisions and dysfunction inside the BC Conservatives triggered a high-stakes political gamble in the province. Rob, hey, it's great to have you back on Front Burner and also to do this story with us. I'm really looking forward to this.
2: Thanks for having me on.
1: Okay, so I think to really give people a full understanding of what's happening here, we actually got to start a few years back and just we are about to go on a truly wild ride here. The BC Conservatives were this zombie party who didn't have any representatives in the Legislative Assembly for about 50 years. Then suddenly they come surging back in the last election in 2024. And just take me through how this happens.
2: Yeah, they're sort of an empty vessel up until a certain point in time in BC politics. And they did kind

of very briefly in sort of like 2012-ish, 2013, look like they might be able to field some type of apparatus or something, but it didn't really go anywhere. And it wasn't until a series of events occurred that kind of lit a fire under it. And it actually begins in 2022 when the BC Liberal Party, which is this dynasty in British Columbia that had been in power for 16 years, they had lost.

0: the 2017 election, and they're licking their wounds, and they're going through a leadership race in 2022. And a gentleman named Aaron Gunn wants to run to become leader of the party. And you might recognize the name because he's now a federal member of parliament mm-hmm. for the federal conservatives on the North Island. And at the time, he was this like YouTuber.
1: My name is Aaron Gunn, and this is Politics Explained.
0: Who was making YouTube videos about reconciliation and overdoses and street crime and things like that.
1: It's time to bring common sense back to British Columbia. For too long.
0: And the Liberals took a look at him and they said, we don't like the cut of his jib, so to speak. We think he's kind of too controversial, too right wing. And they disqualified him from the race. And he didn't go quietly.
1: They thought that they were entitled to our support. They thought that they were entitled to our votes. But I'll tell you right now, they could not have been more wrong.
0: He disappeared behind the scenes, gathered a whole bunch of people, and took over, essentially, this husk that was known as the BC Conservative Party with a group of supporters. And started to whip it back up into shape, did things like change the logo so it looked like the federal conservative logo, started rebranding it and creating a board and putting constitution and rules in and things like mm-hmm. that. And that kind of rise would then prove to be very fortuitous because a bunch of other things would occur in BC politics that dovetailed with that.
2: Where does John Rustad, the former longtime provincial Liberal and cabinet minister under Christy Clark, who was kicked out of Liberal caucus in 2022 for questioning climate change science. When does he come into the picture and what role does he play?
0: Well, when he's booted from caucus, he decides that he's not ready to retire and fade off into the sunset. And he takes a look around and he joins the BC Conservatives. And he's an MLA for Nechaco Lake. So suddenly the BC Conservatives have an MLA in the House. And he just starts roaming the province, talking to people about his views, and discovers himself at the head of this kind of young, aggressive, modern, conservative movement that Aaron Gunn has created with lots of connections to the federal conservative party as well. And he starts talking about things in the legislature, you know, transgender, sports issues.
3: For example, last year, we also moved forward an act called the Fairness for Women and Girls in Sports Act, where we believe that biological men should not be competing against women and girls. It's a safety issue. Mm-hmm.
0: And suddenly he hits on something in the conservative movement and he picks up this momentum. And at the same time, the BC Liberals, under the leader, Kevin Falcon, who won that leadership race, he rebrands to a new party called BC United, and his fortunes start to tank. No one knows what it is. They don't like him. So you've got the legacy party going down and this new party under Rustad coming up, and momentum proves to be on Rustad's side. And pretty soon he is the one who's leading in the polls as the alternative to the BC NDP government.
2: I remember that election in 2024, they end up getting 44 seats, which is just three less than what David Eby and the NDP got, right? Like, it was a very close election.
0: It was. It was described at the time as building an airplane when it was flying, because at the very last second before the 2024 election, everyone started defecting from the BC United Party to Rustad, and the BC United Party folded. And so Rustad went within the span of like a year and a half being this lone guy in the conservatives to this organization that elected 44 MLAs in the election and came within just a couple seats of defeating the NDP. And it was amazing to watch and see. And an indication, I think, of a change in conservatism in the province that mirrors the federal debate on conservatism under Pierre Poilievre and the direction mm-hmm. we should go and where the momentum is and who's your supporters, who are you speaking to, who is the base. And Rustad kind of rode that early. Now, some would say he also rode confusion, deliberate confusion for a BC party not affiliated with the federal party, but with the exact same logo almost and color scheme and phrasing of common sense. And that sleight of hand certainly benefited him in the 2024 election as well.
2: Then by the next year, in December,

0: November 2025, there is this full-on caucus revolt.
1: When a letter sent to party president Aisha Esty was signed by 20 BC conservative MLAs saying they had lost confidence in Rustad's leadership.
0: How did we get there?
2: Well, he was a victim of his own success in a way, because when he didn't win the election, there were some in the party who felt like he needed to go further and harder right into the culture wars. And there were some who felt like maybe the reason that the conservatives didn't win is they were just a little too far right, a little too weird. People didn't feel safe voting for them. They weren't sure they wanted to hand them the keys to the government. And he needed to moderate a little bit. And that debate, that schism played out right after the election. And to be the conservatives in their building the airplane when it was flying phenomenon also brought in a bunch of candidates who were odd, to say the least. During the election campaign, there was a few that had to be fired for a belief that COVID vaccines gave you magnetic powers and, you know, 5G wireless signals would, you know, infect your brain and all sorts of stuff like that.
0: Yeah.
2: And some of those folks, there's, you know, at least one former MLA who believed in chemtrails, made their way into the legislature. And so he was dealing with that part of the party as well. And eventually it just became a kind of leadership issue, and he was declared, he didn't want to go, but he was declared professionally incapacitated, which is a new term I've never heard of politics, but the BC Conservative board and caucus said, we're done with you, and declared him professionally incapacitated. And he didn't really want to leave, and there were some awkward moments.
3: Can we ask you, Don, we just saw a tweet. We've spoken around. Some of your MLAs have said that their leader, they consider to be the interim leader, Trevor Holford. Some have said that you are their leader. What is your view? Who is the leader of your party?
4: So I'm currently still the leader of the party. Nothing has changed since we discussed this morning.
2: But he did eventually leave by the end of, 2025.
4: I talked to many of my supporters. I talked to the core people that have been around me, talked to my wife. They all encouraged me to carry on. But in order to do that would be the creation of a civil war within the Conservative Party of British Columbia. And that is not in the interest.
2: And that sparked a leadership race to replace him.
0: And then let's go through that leadership race to replace him. So after he leaves or is really pushed out, we get this really tight race, right? Carrie Lynn Finley wins by just 60 votes on the fourth ballot. Really extraordinary how tight that was. And just who is Carrie Lynn Finley? How does she ultimately win that leadership race?
2: It's a fascinating race because she is

0: So this old politician from the establishment runs a campaign about making sure the establishment doesn't take over the conservatives and pushes the party far into the right. And it divides the party straight down the middle because the other person who almost wins is more of a moderate, Carolyn Elliott. And she almost wins, but she brought in a bunch of traditional conservative organizers from out east, and she became the establishment candidate. And the race was so close, and the wounds from that split in the party never fully healed. And they proved to basically kind of dog Finley for the short time that she was leader.
1: I remember after her win, Pierre Poilievre, federal conservative leader, he made this comment.
2: The future premier of British Columbia, Carolyn Finley. Way to go. Fresh off a big win against liberal lobbyists from out east. We've got our former
1: And of
2: leaders.
1: course, this ruffled a lot of feathers, highlighted these splits in the party. Finley was elected at the end of May, and already this is a party that is split, and she made some big staffing decisions that rubbed some of her MLAs the wrong way. It's normal to make staffing changes when there's a new leader, of course, but what were the issues here?
0: Well, I think it was staffing changes and tone and her leadership all came together very quickly. When you win by such a slim margin, most people, I think, would come in and try to bring the other half, 49% of the party, on board, offer some sort of concessions or talk to all those people who didn't vote for her. She did the opposite. She came in like she'd won a supermajority. She purged the party of its caucus and party staff and forced out people like the successful architects of the 2024 election that we just, talked about that got up to 44 MLAs. She didn't like attending caucus meetings. She didn't like talking to anyone but the small group of kind of fringe MLAs who'd supported her candidacy. And she quickly alienated folks. And then she hired a senior staff of, and I'm going to use this term charitably here, weirdos. The weirdest people I've ever seen in provincial politics. Her chief of staff, who is this a guy who came from the old reform parties of British Columbia, he ended up getting wrapped up in an RCMP probe into whether he was offering MLAs a salary and a job if they stepped aside so Finlay could run in a by-election. He ended up getting booted out or forced out eventually. Her operations director came from the Alberta Separatist Movement, the Alberta Republican Party. And he came in and immediately got caught on an audio recording talking about how he wanted to sort of pilfer the party for his own personal financial gain. And he got fired. Her executive director in the party allegedly hired a private investigator to investigate people who were critical of the leader, including some MLAs who were sitting in caucus. So you have the party investigating its own MLAs. And former MLAs, and a journalist who, full disclosure, was me.
1: Was you? I
0: Apparently, I was under investigation. It just came out recently. I guess I was the private investigator was on me. No one's really sure what happened there because everything, it's just a complete mess. But it came out and chaos, right? Like all these staffers eventually kind of flame out. The MLAs aren't happy. She's not attending caucus meetings, gets rid of the election readiness and the election strategist. And the party's just a heaping burning mess at this point. And that pretty much takes us into her kind of final few weeks as party leader.
1: Yeah, she loses 13 MLAs in total. They just start quitting,
0: they
1: like one
0: they
1: after
0: just
1: the
0: start
1: other.
0: quitting one after the other, and they all cite different reasons. Some of them feel like she wasn't a good leader. Some of them feel like her staff were concerning and the allegations were concerning. Some of them called on her to resign.
3: There was growing frustrations, and I had growing frustration.
4: I couldn't look British Columbians in the eye and say, yes, I support this leader. And for that reason, I removed myself from caucus. I felt like it was the honest thing to do.
5: The Conservative Party of BC has in my view, shifted, what their priorities are.
0: John Rustad, so the guy who is responsible for the success of the party, he ends up getting a text message late at night from the leader saying he's fired from caucus. 15 minutes later, he gets another one saying, actually, you know what? You're back in. You're rehired.
1: Yeah.
0: Goes to sleep.

0: wakes up in the morning, there's another text message saying, no, you're still fired. And that's kind of what's happening behind the scenes. And it's ruffling everyone the wrong way. And the wheels are falling off the bus and the bus is skidding into the ditch in real time.
1: Of all the insane details in this story, the firing and then take back and then refiring of John Rastad is my favorite.

0: She was, as of just Thursday, last Thursday, pretty defiant.
1: I'm not going anywhere.
0: And then on Sunday, she steps down. What do you think, like, ultimately changed Carrie Lynn Finley's mind here?
2: Well, as her fortunes got worse, Premier David Eby and the NDP started jockeying for a snap election. And he did it partly because Finley was doing such an awful job and the Conservatives were in such disarray. And as MLAs left the party, it was splintering the movement back into different parties that could split the vote and allow the NDP to win ridings it's not even competitive in. So he's sitting there thinking, great, it's time to go to an early election. Let's take advantage of this. And as that pressure and reality dawns on the sort of center-right movement in BC, they finally get their act together and force Finley out of the leadership and try to cobble something together that resembles an election campaign within the span of 24 hours, basically, before the premier ends up calling the snap vote just on September 22nd. And yeah. So it's really fear of getting wiped off the map. And the great irony of Finley's tenure is that in flaming out in the spectacular way she did and leaving the party the ruinous mess that it is, it actually brought together in a crisis those parts that we were talking about earlier that hated each other. Mm-hmm. And so within 24 hours, you have all these moderates and people on the further right working together, putting aside their grievances and saying, okay, this has gone too far. We got to put some election campaign together to fight David Eby. We have to work together. And now they are.
3: With the former BC Conservative leader out and a new one in place, 7 MLAs who fled the party to join Centre BC now say they're back and they're calling out Eby's timing.
4: It's a cheap, opportunistic political move.
2: I guess maybe that will be Finley's legacy, is that she was so bad, she was good for the party.
0: That was part of my conversation with Rob Shaw, a journalist with Czech News and Glacier Media. If you want to listen to the full episode, you can find Front Burner wherever you get your podcasts or on YouTube. I'm Jamie Poisson. Thank you so much for listening.

0: This is CBC News. Good morning, it is 5:30. I'm Sean Lyons with your CBC News from Montreal. Well, now there are just 10 days left to go in the Quebec election campaign. The five main party leaders met for one last showdown last night, squaring off on the economy, healthcare, future of the province as well, in the final televised leaders debate, which was broadcast over at Radio-Canada. One of the heated moments concerned the Parti Québécois' referendum plans if that party forms the next government. Cathy Séné reports.
1: Parti Québécois leader Paul Saint-Pierre Plamondon faced three opponents: Quebec Conservative Party leader Éric Duhaime, Liberal Party Charles Milliard, and CAQ leader Christine Fréchette. Right now, the Parti Québécois stands a good chance of forming the next government. It's promised to hold a referendum after U.S. President Donald Trump leaves office.
2: N'ayez pas peur.
1: Paul Saint-Pierre Plamondon referring to former Parti Québécois Premier Jacques Parizeau, who said, "Don't be scared of your democracy." For Quebec Liberal Party leader Charles Milliard, this election is not only about change, but also about a referendum, saying he sees little difference in the positions of the other candidates on this issue.
3: Alors, je vous regarde, les quatre, vous avez quatre nuances de oui.
1: I look at the four of you, your four nuances of the yes side, says Milliard. Cathy

0: CBC News, Montreal.
1: Now, all the main party leaders are going to be fanning out around Quebec today as they head into and toward this home stretch of this campaign. PQ leader Paul Saint-Pierre Plamondon, he's going to be meeting with the Quebec Labour Federation as well as the mayor of Montreal later today. Liberal boss Charles Milliard will be in Sherbrooke. He'll be meeting with the mayor there as well as visiting a greenhouse. Québec Solidaire's Rubén Gazal will be in the Quebec City area for an announcement and a meeting with Mayor Bruno Marchand. There's a bit of a theme. CAQ candidate Christine Fréchette and conservative Éric Duhem will be in central Quebec with events set for Trois-Rivières and Bécancour, respectively. To Ontario now, CBC News learning some disturbing new details about the man who's accused of opening fire outside of a Belleville, Ontario synagogue. In an exclusive interview with the CBC News visual investigation team, a childhood friend reveals his interactions with that person days and weeks before the shooting occurred. Sheehan Desjardins has the details.
2: He just looked different, felt different.
3: That's according to a childhood friend of Sean Ward, the 29-year-old suspect who died following a shootout with police outside a Belleville, Ontario synagogue. CBC is not naming him due to fears he will lose his job. Ward was with the Canadian Armed Forces from 2017 until he was released in 2022, according to the Department of National Defense. This summer, his friend noticed something about him changed.
2: It just went from not being able to find work to, like, blaming the immigrants kind of thing. Kind of spiraled from there.
3: They last saw each other on September 2nd.
2: We did like the hug thing, so I was like, don't do anything stupid, bro. I was like, I know times are tough, but don't do anything stupid.
3: He messaged Ward the morning after the shooting.
2: The message never sent, so that kind of clicked to my brain that he probably did do it.
3: Investigators are still looking for answers on why 25 people in a synagogue had to take cover, its window riddled with bullet holes, and a police officer who was stationed outside, now in hospital with serious injuries. Sheehan Desjardins, CBC News, Toronto.
1: Prime Minister Mark Carney studied the possibility of U.S.-led military action here in Canada. The revelations coming in an interview with the New York Times. Carney declined to give any details, but he did suggest it would be irresponsible not to prepare for risk management, what he called extreme tail risk. U.S. President Donald Trump has repeatedly mused about turning Canada into the 51st state. Meanwhile, the U.N. Security Council has met to discuss safety concerns around artificial intelligence. CEOs of the tech companies addressed the council on risks posed by the unregulated rise of that technology. Chris Reyes now on their warnings and their recommendations.
4: We need much more pressure that these tech companies are regulated.
5: The UN's human rights chief, Volker Turk, is one of many leaders meeting at the United Nations on managing AI's rapid advancement. At the Security Council, stark warnings even from tech CEOs like Anthropic's Dario Amode.
6: If managed poorly, I even believe that AI could be a risk to humanity as a whole.
5: OpenAI CEO Sam Altman also briefed the council.
7: We will all be better off if we can agree on what good evidence, good safeguards, and good oversight look like on the global stage.
5: Pushback on that from U.S. President Donald Trump, who told the General Assembly in his speech on Tuesday that the U.S. rejects any U.N.-led effort to control the technology. The U.N. has an ongoing dialogue on AI governance assembled last year. Their next meeting takes place in New York in May 2027. Chris Reyes, CBC News, New York.
1: To Washington, D.C., and a legal setback for Donald Trump and his effort to ban 3S media, U.S. media outlets from the White House. A U.S. federal judge has ordered the White House to immediately restore access to CNN, MS Now, and Politico, after they were banned from the building. The judge says that ban against the news outlets was done without a constitutionally adequate due process. The ban was announced by Trump on social media last week. Meanwhile, the name Trump is about to disappear from an Ottawa neighborhood. Ottawa City Council voting yesterday to rename a street that bears the name Trump. The signs went up more than two decades ago. CBC's David Fraser has more now on how residents are feeling about them now coming down.
8: Really excited. We can't wait for it to be a different street name. It's time for Trump Avenue to be renamed.
9: More than 20 years after a street was given U.S. President Donald Trump's name, a new one, an address, is coming to residents in this Ottawa neighborhood.
10: Now that we know it's attached to that name, like every time we write our address or tell somebody our address, we feel like we have to explain a little bit about why we live on Trump Avenue. Yeah.
9: The 65 households will take part in consultations and eventually a vote on a new name for council to approve. It's expected the change in street name would come by next year.
11: Yeah, very happy to see a change. It was super important.

0: embarrassing.
1: The Trump name came because the neighborhood was given New York City themed stylings when it was built. Changing it became official after the city voted on a motion introduced by the area's councilor, who says other Big Apple inspirations will be considered for a new name. The change means the Central Park neighborhood residents of Trump Avenue will have a new address registered with Canada Post, emergency services, and more.
2: Small price to pay, I think, to have a name in the neighborhood that we love. Yeah. That fits the neighborhood.
3: Yeah.
2: It doesn't fit the neighborhood. It might have at the time that it was created, but it doesn't now.
4: David Fraser, CBC News, Ottawa.
5: And that was your CBC News.
6: Thank you, Sean. Sean Lyons from the CBC Montreal Newsroom. Good morning. I'm Sean Henry. This is Daybreak on CBC Radio 1, CBC News app, CBC Listen. 5:37. It is Thursday, September 24th. Feeling a little warmer this morning. It's 8 degrees, clear skies in Montreal. It's same as yesterday. It's just the winds are probably coming from a different direction. But it's 8 degrees, clear skies in Montreal. It's 6 and clear in Quebec City. It's 1 and clear in Sherbrooke. No frost advisory from Environment Canada. 0 in Mont-Tremblant. It is 6 degrees, clear skies in Gaspé. We've got Sean Lyons here. We've got Lita Poulsen, Blake Saraga, and Marcia Young. Good morning.
7: Good morning.
6: Environment Canada calling for the next few days to be sunny and warm and some daytime highs in the 20s. So we're looking forward to that. It's going to be a nice weekend. So get out and enjoy it.
7: Fantastic for people who've been trying to hold on to endless summer.
6: Absolutely. And Marcia, you're coming here during a fantastic weekend because we've got all these events going on. We've got cycling going on. So if you have a chance, you got to come and peek at it. You really do.
7: Okay. So are these morning activities? Because I have Saturday morning.
6: So I'm going to defer to our sports reporter, Blake, and he'll tell us. And if it's Saturday afternoon, you won't be able to miss them. It's Saturday morning, Saturday afternoon, you won't be able to miss. You won't be able, if you come to the center of the city, you're not going to be able to miss any of the excitement. So.
7: But what about getting around?
6: We recommend you do not drive.
8: That's Metro, especially
6: if you're coming to the central air part of the city and downtown. We definitely recommend you take public transit because,
9: what time are you in on Saturday, Marcia?
7: Early morning.
9: That's perfect. Elite women's road race starts at 9 a.m. on
6: Saturday.
9: There you
6: go. See?
9: So the second you get here, you could go watch some elite women race through the streets of Montreal.
6: Yeah.
7: That's incredible.
9: If you could make it. If you could get through the streets of Montreal to watch.
6: Yeah. Like I said,
7: I think I'd love to see that because, you know, I see people, lots of people in spandex starting to ride here in Toronto right now. Lots of clubs starting up.
6: Yeah.
7: And I could see the enthusiasm and the excitement for it. And I can only imagine what it must be like to watch professionals who are committed and have been doing this for a while. Like the technique, there's a thing they will, the aura.
6: Yeah, absolutely. And like I said, the weather is going to cooperate over the next few days for these events. So if you can come out, enjoy it. But yeah, definitely take transit if you can. And I would say even more specifically, take the metro if you can, because even buses.
8: Marcia, you have to try the ram. It's really cool.
9: Or Lita will pick you up.
7: Okay. I'm coming to your city to try transit.
6: Why not?
8: It's pretty.
6: It is. It is 5:40. Marcia, what's happening on World Report?
7: Well, the Prime Minister sat down with the New York Times and he talked about trade and reducing Canada's dependence on the U.S. He also talked about Canada being prepared for what he calls an extreme tail risk of a U.S. invasion. The term tail risk is a financial phrase that means unlikely, but the point is to be prepared, to be ready just in case. So my co-host John Northcott will bring us the latest on that story and unpack a lot of the things that the Prime Minister had to say. To an American audience, no doubt. And more leaders are speaking at the UN, but Palestinian leader Mahmoud Abbas will speak from the occupied West Bank via video link. We'll also hear from Willie Lowry what Benjamin Netanyahu, Prime Minister of Israel, is expected to say. And in Australia, AI hacked the government website. We will follow the story for you and let you know whether the end is nearer. So... how it happened and exactly how the government found out about it is quite something. And we'll hear from the Australian Prime Minister as well. He's unhappy.
6: Yeah, pretty serious stuff.
7: Yeah.
6: Thank you, Marcia.
7: You're welcome.
6: Marcia Young is the host of World Report. That's coming up in 19 minutes. Lita, let's head over to you. And we specified that if you're heading to the center of the city, it's probably a better idea to take the metro, take the REM, take some kind of train, and maybe not the bus if you can avoid it.
8: Yes.
6: The reason being, because we did reach out daybreak to the STM. We ended up, we reached out specifically to the union representing bus drivers to see how they're managing through all of this. And we'll get to that later in the show. But the bottom line is they said that one route or one detour at one period of day, let's say, for example, the morning, may not work later in the day. So that's why you're seeing that sometimes the buses are going in different directions, or the drivers are reacting in real time, using their judgment and going around. And it, sometimes it's going to take a little longer. So sometimes there's going to be a detour on the detour.
8: Yes. And they are impressive, too, driving those large machines around and quite safely, the articulated ones. Right now, it's still open for the moment around the mountain, the mountain course. Of course, we're talking UCI, the road races continue, and, but they'll be closing them down come 6 o'clock. So just keep that in mind. And, as far as the city goes, pretty quiet right now. So as far as the province goes, also very quiet, but gorgeous. What a a nice day from Gaspé right here to Montreal.
6: Yeah, and another nice day in store. Thank you, Lita. Blake, what's happening in sports?
9: Well, we're going to be talking about hockey, of course. The Montreal Canadiens season is rolling in quicker and quicker. There's preseason games going on. The Maple Leafs played the Sens yesterday. Montreal has been having media availability to talk about their upcoming season, some players looking to make the roster. Former Montreal Canadiens owner has passed away as well yesterday, George Gillette Jr. So we'll be talking about his impact on the team. And then, of course, Sean, we've been talking about the Blue Jays.
6: Yeah,
9: their season's done.
6: Yeah,
9: and we're going to talk about why later on, and then we'll talk about a bunch of other stuff.
6: The math didn't work out.
9: The math
6: for them
9: didn't
6: math.
9: No.
6: All right. Thank you, Blake.
9: Thanks.
6: 5:43 on Daybreak. We're going to unpack last night's final leaders debate of the campaign. Sharon Yonan Reynolds will stop by with some moments that stood out. And if you want to join the conversation, 514-566-9066. That conversation is happening after the 7:30 news. Chris Curries and I spent some time in Huntington, and we talked about history. We talked about language. And of course, we talked about food. Just always food in every riding. You'll have more on what voters had to say. And we're going to talk about that also after the 7:30 news. And later in the show, we'll tell you about a motorcycle group called the Hilarious Riders. They're in a documentary as part of this year's Montreal International Black Film Festival. And the producer of the documentary will join us later on in the show. On Quebec AM, Nunavik's traveling court had to suspend hearings this month because the judge and staff, well, they had no place to stay. But that's not the only injustice from the region's lack of essential infrastructure, according to the Federation of Cooperatives. We'll ask Federation's senior manager what it wants to hear from the political parties in this election campaign, and that conversation is coming up after the 6:30 news. We'll also hear from the executive director of the Townshippers Association about why he doesn't feel language is a major issue when it comes to the provincial election campaign. And that conversation is happening after the 7 o'clock edition of World Report. Don't forget, if you're an early bird, advance voting starts on Sunday. There's another day on Monday, and the election day is October 5th. So definitely go out and vote. 5:45, 8 degrees clear skies in Montreal. It's 6 and clear in Quebec City. It's 1 degree clear skies in Sherbrooke. 0 and clear in Mont-Tremblant. 6 degrees clear skies in Gaspé. Let's Go researcher Sarah Jesmer has been looking behind the scenes of Michelin-starred restaurants in Quebec. Her goal is to get closer to the people and places responsible for the ingredients behind the famous dishes. She spoke with host Sabrina Marindola, and this time it's all about fish.
0: We are going to start our tour over in the Mile End at Sushi Nishinokaze. It's a restaurant on Saint Laurent Boulevard, and it's a really small place, so 8 seats. Every dinner, those 8 people get to experience 21 courses straight in front of the chef itself.
3: And why did you want to take us here?
0: Because this is a team that was able to achieve a Michelin star ranking in a very short amount of time. They opened Sushi Nishinokaze in February of 2025. And in just over a year, they were able to get 1 star in the latest 2026 guide.
3: Yeah, that is impressive.
0: It is so impressive. This is the duo behind it.
10: My name is Vincent G. I'm the co-owner and chef at

0: the Sushi Nishinokaze Mushroom?
1: Julian Doen, co-owner of Sushi Nishinokaze.
2: And Sabrina, they have a really special delivery process because a huge part of their menu comes from Japanese ingredients, about 60 to 70% of that menu complemented by ingredients here in Canada. And they get the fish that they serve straight from Japan. And I really wanted to know more about that process. How does it work? They get it flown in from different parts of Japan, two different parts of Japan, to two different airports in Montreal. So I went with them to see how they get their shipments.
3: Okay, this is quite the operation here.
2: It is quite the operation. For this tour, we're going to go from the south of Japan, from the Nagahama market in Fukuoka, all the way to Dorval.
3: Okay, so let's go there. So where does this process actually start?
2: So bear with me here. We're going to start in a restaurant called Imperial Restaurant in Point Claire. There's beautiful piano music playing. Doan and G are sitting there at a table where they usually sit regularly when they wait for their shipments. There's white tablecloths. They're at the table eating. They're waiting for their cargo plane to land in Dorval at the Air Canada cargo. Chef Vincent G is in his 40s. He's a Japanese trained chef born in Vancouver. His first job, Sabrina, was in high school when he was working at an A&W. And then shortly after that, as a teenager, he started what would become decades in the Japanese restaurant industry, learning the sushi trade, including in Michelin-ranked restaurants in Tokyo.
0: Obviously, I love the culture of how they do things, so I try to want to bring it to Canada, Montreal, and to show, you know, how it actually is in Japan.

0: I love that work experience journey from fast food to Michelin starred dishes. Now.
1: Exactly. I love hearing about that type of story. And so now this duo, they see themselves as kind of like ambassadors of Japanese sushi culture. A culture that they highly respect. Julian Doan is in his 40s as well, and he really, Sabrina, is a foodie. He takes care of the paperwork behind this restaurant. He manages things. Doan is an anesthesiologist at Lakeshore General Hospital when he's not here at the restaurant.
0: Okay, that is unexpected.
1: Yes, at one point he was actually department head, but during the pandemic he said he needed a change.
2: I guess the pandemic was very hard for me, as it was for everyone, but definitely working in anesthesia, then having to step up and become chief of anesthesia was a huge responsibility, just extremely taxing. But at the same time, I guess it pushed me to pursue something I fell in love with 20 years ago.
1: And Sabrina, part of that was Japanese sushi culture. So I'm going in a summary here, but eventually he meets G in Toronto and their restaurant dreams of opening up a place in Montreal takes off from there.
0: Okay, and here they are waiting for their shipment. They're waiting at the Air Canada cargo department. Why do they, do it this way and go through this process of importing?
1: Because they have a lot of respect for the Japanese attention to detail. There's a famous traditional method of even catching the fish. So it's called ikejimi. It's a Japanese slaughtering technique where people paralyze the fish with a wire, drains them of blood. It's a considered kill. That's what some people call it, where the fish are killed one by one with a lot of detail. So the stress signals in the fish aren't sent out and the meat itself is preserved in some way. That's an attention to detail that Doan is always thinking about.
2: It's fished in a certain area, a certain way, killed a certain way, sold to a specific vendor who only deals in very high quality Anago, which then gets purchased by an export liaison who sends it to us.
1: The export liaison in question, his name is Tomi. He's a father, a boating teacher in Japan, and they work with other liaisons in other parts of Japan too. Liaisons, they sometimes go to markets where fishermen, sell to vendors, just as Doan said. They're sold directly to people, or sometimes fish are auctioned off on crowded, busy floors in markets in Japan that the public actually can't quite access. But CBC actually visited one in Tokyo in 2014, where a tuna auction was taking place. Let's go back to Point Claire, Sabrina.
0: That'll wake you up first thing in the morning. I mean, those markets are bustling and All the vendors want to get the best stuff right away.
1: Exactly. Yeah. And so in Point Claire, the team is waiting for Tomi's work to arrive after Tomi has picked up prearranged orders sent by text by the Montreal team. And it's this time in Point Claire that G says is rare downtime.
3: Got to relax, my own relax time. Yeah. And afterwards, I bring all the fish back and start prepping.
1: Today?
3: Oh, yeah. Today.
2: We're doing right now. Actually, it just cleared like 5 minutes ago. So we can go anytime.
0: Okay, go get that fish.
1: From the Canadian Customs, they cleared it off and they're going to hop in their car and head to the airport in Douao.
0: Okay, so, I mean, you can see from one corner of the earth, of the globe, to the other. So now where are we going?
1: We're going to a giant warehouse with beeping forklifts, lots of orange vests. The order that they're picking up includes a whole list today that includes things like sea urchin, grouper, horse mackerel, tile fish.
4: Hi, how are you? Thank you.
2: So here we just need the airway bill, basically, that kind of shipping document. And they have the number.
1: So Doan is holding a paper. That paper eventually gets stamped. The paper goes to a forklift. Doan says his medical background really helps in this moment, making sure that everything gets to the right hand at the right time and everything is checked off on a list.
2: This style of cuisine and culture in general is just extreme attention to detail, and anesthesia is kind of the same thing in that you have to be aware of all these small details for things to go well.
1: And things are going well because eventually a forklift shows up, drops

0: drops off the boxes of fish in boxes of ice, and they pack it into G's car.
1: Name, yep. Date, and signature, please.
0: After all the documents are signed, Sabrina, they're going to go in the car with their boxes of fish and go to Sushi Nishinokaze on Saint Laurent.
2: Okay, so a long process,
0: detail-oriented. Multiple times a week.
2: Okay, and so are there times when things don't go according to plan?
0: Yeah, absolutely. Sometimes things don't show up, or G says sometimes the boxes arrive at the airport quite late. Like one time he actually stayed till 5 a.m. at his restaurant preparing everything, because once the delivery comes on that forklift, goes in the car, gets to the restaurant, they have to rip open the boxes and start prepping immediately.
3: Another day in the office. So it is. It seems good so far. Yeah, I'm just worried about the... Because the grouper usually is very large. So I'm hoping today's a larger one.
4: It is. It's massive.
3: Oh, wow. Oh, my goodness. That is massive.
4: You want to unwrap it or no?
2: I mean, there's not much time to waste here if you want it to be fresh and the highest quality, and you're going to be serving it that night to your customers. So what drives them to go through this labor-intensive process?
0: It's a labor of love, Sabrina. A respect for Japanese cultural practices, which they got into partially because of pop culture love and people.
5: That was Let's Go researcher Sarah Jesmer with host Sabrina Marindola. Exactly 5:55, Vancouver artist Young Friend is working on a new album. He just released a single that he says is one of the only proper love songs on the record. Here's Young Friend with Anything, Anything.

That was Anything Anything by Young Friend. His next album is called New Entertainment, and it comes out on November 6th. It is 5:58. We're sitting at 8 degrees, clear skies in Montreal. Expecting a sunny day today and a high of 21 degrees, 6 and clear.

0: in Quebec City. You've seen some fog this morning, but sunny and a high of 22 degrees today. One and clear in Sherbrooke. Sunny, also seeing some fog this morning and a high of 20 degrees. Sunny for Mont-Tremblant and a high of 20 degrees today. Right now we're sitting at zero. And sunny for Gaspé and a high of 23 degrees, sitting at 6 degrees right now. Clear skies. Lita.
1: Sunny in Gaspé. Looking at the cameras, also lightly traveled. I was having yet to see a vehicle on the 132 around the coast. A lot of vehicles, though, trying to get on to the Pierre-Laporte, trying to get on to the Pont de Québec. It's already pretty busy there. Busy here in Montreal along the Metropolitan already around Laurentian, but they're still lifting some of the orange cones and the barriers in that.

0: 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I'm your host, Sean Henry, World Report. 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
1: Long before he was Mark Zuckerberg in The Social Network, Jesse Eisenberg grew up obsessed with musical theater. 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
4: This is World Report. Good morning. I'm Marcia Young. Canada preparing for a U.S. military invasion? Prime Minister Mark Carney has considered the possibility. That is according to an hour-long interview with the New York Times. Co-host of World Report, John Northcott, has been reading through the article as well as an interview with the Wall Street Journal, and he joins me now. John, Carney had a lot to say about a lot of things, but let's begin with his comments about a possible U.S. invasion.
5: Marcy, the New York Times notes that with Trump's repeated references to Canada as a 51st state and calling the Prime Minister governor, Carney said that a military invasion by the U.S. was something he had considered, telling the paper, quote, "I think you have a responsibility in these roles to look at what he calls, quote, the extreme tail risk," referring to such preparation as risk management, and that, quote, "it would be irresponsible not to." Carney makes it clear that he was not prepared to discuss details, but there has been reporting around how Canada might combat an invasion by the largest military force in the world and the suggestion that we would have to resort to guerrilla-style hit-and-run warfare. Less aggressively, but no less seriously, Carney emphasized the need for Canada to maintain its sovereignty and that he was working to reduce Canada's reliance on the U.S. for everything from communication satellites to fighter jets.
4: What more did the Prime Minister have to say, John?
5: It's an important point, Marcia, that he's not sitting down and discussing domestic issues with Canadian media. Carney's messaging in the New York Times and the Wall Street Journal is aimed squarely at a U.S. audience.

0: Europeans and the wider world as well. He emphasized building bridges to the EU, emphasizing the need to diversify, but adding that by building new relationships, that would, quote, make us stronger and make us a better partner for the United States.
1: Thank you, John.
0: Thanks, Marcia.
1: My World Report co-host, John Northcott, joining me in studio. And this is one of the most read stories at cbcnews.ca. You can find it on our main page, including some links to other stories that may be of interest. A federal judge ordered U.S. President Donald Trump to restore White House access for CNN, MS Now, and Politico. The ruling was handed down early this morning. The judge found the administration likely violated due process rights. The Trump administration banned access to the media organizations without warning or an appeal process. Government lawyers argued White House access is a privilege and cited national security concerns. But the court rejected those claims. It granted a temporary order restoring access while the broader legal challenge plays out. Chinese President Xi Jinping is in Washington for a three-day state visit. The intention is to renew China's relationship with the U.S. Xi was given a red carpet welcome by U.S. President Donald Trump, complete with military bands and a flypast. Today, they get down to business with an agenda dominated by trade frictions and the race for AI dominance. Laura Westbrook has more.
2: When Chinese President Xi Jinping and his wife Peng Liwen arrived in the United States, President Donald Trump and First Lady Melania Trump were there to greet them. Presidents rarely meet world leaders at Joint Base Andrews. The symbolic gesture showing the importance the U.S. president is placing on this visit. Speaking to reporters at the White House after welcoming President Xi, Trump brushed off the fact that the Chinese president had not given him a similar airport welcome when he visited Beijing in May.
3: Meeting. It was a great greeting, and I think they appreciate it.
2: In a written statement, President Xi said the two countries should promote a stable relationship that is premised on cooperation and keeps competition within bounds. An early breakthrough came when Treasury Secretary Scott Bessent announced the two countries had agreed to a two-month extension to the trade truce, which had been due to expire in November. But behind the smiles and ceremony, there remains points of friction over Taiwan and artificial intelligence. Kerry Brown teaches Chinese studies at King's College London.
4: I mean, the most substantive things are clearly going to be what kind of agreement they can or have on AI without giving up the fact that both are claiming to or wanting to be the dominant force in this.
2: These two leaders could meet again twice more this year. Experts say Xi's state visit is more about stabilization of the relationship and keeping the momentum going until the next meeting. Laura Westbrook for CBC News, Hong Kong.
1: Australia says it is the victim of an AI breach. It could be the first known instance of an AI agent hacking a government website. Prime Minister Anthony Albanese says an open AI agent infiltrated a Medicare statistics site. The incident happened in June. The company says it only became aware of it in August. Albanese says OpenAI then waited until this month to inform him.
5: I spoke with the CEO of OpenAI, Sam Altman, to express Australia's extreme concern about this incident. And I also expressed my disappointment that it took the company way too long to inform the government what had occurred and the nature of the way that that notification occurred as well was unacceptable.
1: OpenAI alerted Australia about the breach by an email sent to a general government agency inbox. The company says there is no evidence the AI agent accessed patient records. Cyber experts say this is another sign AI technology risks speeding out of control. There are 10 days left to go in Quebec's provincial election campaign. The five main party leaders met for one last showdown last night. They discussed the economy, healthcare, and the future of the province. The televised leaders' debate was broadcast on Radio-Canada. Cathy Siné has the story.
6: As the election campaign enters the home stretch, polls constantly show a lack of interest in separation. But in last night's debate, the question was front center and emotional.
7: Il y a le camp de l'espoir.
8: Moi, je vais
7: faire.
8: Moi, j'ai le camp de l'espoir.
6: Parti québécois leader Paul Saint-Pierre Plamondon faced three opponents: Quebec Conservative Party leader Éric Duhaime, Liberal Party Charles Milliard, and CAQ leader Christine Fréchet.

0: it. Right now, the Parti Québécois stands a good chance of forming the next government. It's promised to hold a referendum after U.S. President Donald Trump leaves office.
1: N'ayez pas peur,
0: Paul Saint-Pierre Plamondon, referring to former Parti Québécois Premier Jacques Parizeau, who said, "Don't be scared of your democracy." For Quebec Liberal Party leader Charles Milliard, this election is not only about change, but also about a referendum, saying he sees little difference in the positions of the other candidates on this issue.
2: Alors je vous regarde les quatre, vous avez quatre nuances de oui.
0: I look at the four of you, your four nuances of the yes side, says Milliard. But for Quebec Solidaire spokesperson Ruba Gazal, Quebec independence has to be inclusive.
3: Ça va se faire avec le peuple, pour le peuple.
0: This was the last opportunity

0: for the main party leaders to engage Quebecers in a debate facing their opponents in prime time before the vote on October 5th. Cathy Sonnet, CBC News, Montreal.
1: Some East Coast residents are still trying to rebuild 4 years after post-tropical storm Fiona. Delays and insurance disputes have left families stuck in limbo. The CBC's Richard Woodbury has the story of one Nova Scotia family living in a garage since their home was destroyed.
2: I worry every day that the children are going to get hurt.
3: Alma Doucette of Upper Malagash, Nova Scotia, makes that comment as she stands on a concrete floor in a garage that

0: has interior plywood walls. She lives there with her husband and three of their grandchildren. The youngest, who is around one, fell recently and split his head open on the floor. He had to be taken to a hospital to get stitches. The Doucettes have sold many of their possessions to get by, including fishing gear, a wood splitter, and even a dishwasher. The Doucettes say their insurer, Viva Canada, did not dispatch anyone to carry out repairs. James Doucette put some tarps on the roof, but fell getting down, hurting his hand. He, too, went to the hospital. The doctor was more concerned with his mental state than physical injuries. The stress from the ordeal had taken its toll.
1: Because I was so messed up, I didn't know if I was coming or going, and I was saying just weird things to him.
0: Their home has since been torn down. In a statement, Aviva Canada said it's committed to treating all customers fairly, professionally, and with respect, and it strives to settle claims as fairly and quickly as possible. The Doucettes hired a public adjuster to help them with their claim against Aviva Canada. Francis Martin is their public adjuster. He says he's still handling about 10 claims in the Maritimes because of damage from Fiona. He calls it one of the worst cases he's worked on.
2: This to me is not excusable to have put this family through this.
0: The Doucettes say they need a fresh start and plan to move to another Nova Scotia county. Richard Woodbury, CBC News, Upper Malagash.
3: And that is the latest national and international news from World Report News Anytime, cbcnews.ca. I'm Marcia Young.

0: Hi, my name is Andre. I'm late for work. I'm taking 105, and you're listening to Daybreak on CBC Radio.
1: 6:10, it is a Thursday, September 24th. 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Hello to those watching on CBC Television. It's 8 degrees, clear skies, 4 in Moreton Heights, clear skies as well. 1 degree, clear skies in Huntington, and a special good morning to David Skinner. It's 12:10 where David Skinner is this morning in France. It's 24 degrees there right now, enjoying that weather. We'll get there, David. And by the way, David, David's one of our regular listeners, and thank you for writing in. I figured out the roundabouts. Just saying that. We figured out the roundabouts eventually because we were supposed to go on a roundabout field trip at some point in this lifetime.
2: And they've added roundabouts.
1: Yes.
2: Around the province.
1: That's right.
2: It's a new thing. They have

0: We do have pockets. And first of all, I want to point out, too, we have that big closure, the UCI, the races. They've now blocked off all the streets, and they will only reopen at 6:15 this afternoon. Public transit's working well. The 25 down to the LaFontaine Tunnel, that's pretty typical now. It's a 40-minute delay.
1: All right. And if any questions regarding UCI getting around, 514-566-9066 will help you out as best we can. Sean.
2: Right, you've got a lot to talk about this morning, including family in the Quebec City area facing deportation as early as this weekend after their asylum request was rejected. But they're getting support from their neighbors and classmates. There was a human chain made around their school in the Quebec City area. We'll tell you about that and what supporters have to say. We're going to revisit the election debate last night, the final televised debate. After that debate, of course, you might remember there were no English-speaking debates in this current election campaign. All of the leaders were asked about that after the debate, and they all made their pitches to English-speaking Quebecers, even though they didn't hold an official debate. And we're going to hear from Tennis Canada. Say they're trying to set the record straight on their expansion plans for the stadium up at Jerry Park. More news is coming up at 6:30.
1: Thank you. It's 6:12. Canada is a farming powerhouse. Our agri-food sector generated almost $150 billion of Canada's gross domestic product in 2024. Now the federal government is looking to diversify trade, and some are suggesting there are opportunities on our home turf. A study from Protein Industries Canada suggests that Canada should be processing more of its agri-food products domestically. We're joined by Tyler McCann to talk about what that might look like. He's the managing director of the Canadian Agri-Food Policy Institute, and he's joining us from Bristol in the Outaouais. Good morning.
3: Good morning, Sean.
1: When we say agri-food products, what are we talking about here?
3: So we are talking certainly about the bread that's in the cupboard, about the yogurt that's in the fridge, the frozen vegetables in the freezer, but we also talk about things like renewable diesel that can be made out of agriculture products. We talk about different bioindustrial products, and we talk about ingredients that end up in further foods, and we see a lot of that with protein now, for example, where you can get pretty well everything with protein in it, and that's probably made with protein ingredients that could be coming from Canadian ag products.
1: Right, definitely protein is a trend right now. How much potential is there in Canada to process more agri-food products?
3: So there's a tremendous potential. And so the study this week from Protein Industries Canada said, that there's a $5 billion opportunity. If we just take 10% of the crop exports that we export today and add them and add value to them here in Canada, we look at this across the food processing sector as a $75 billion opportunity. And those could be really big numbers, but really what it is about creating more opportunities to take more products that right now are going somewhere else and are getting value added to them, but that's happening in the United States or that's happening in Asia, and it's about taking those products and doing it here in Canadian plants, doing it here in Canadian facilities with Canadian workers, and that's the moment that we're in.
1: Can you break down the advantages of increasing domestic agri-food processing?
3: So there's certainly that, first and foremost, that economic advantage, right? That's why we talk about the potential for GDP growth. That's why we talk about the jobs that could come from this. But there's also a food security advantage. We talk about this more in ways about, do we have the food systems that are reliable that will make sure that the food is there when we need it? And so when we process more of that food at home, there's more of that advantage, that opportunity too. Certainly in this geopolitical context that we're in, adding more value here at home is less risky for the country. It's less risky for our farmers. Mm-hmm. And it's a huge opportunity for us to do more of it here and get those economic and food security advantages, but also just to be a little bit more safe in a crazy world.
1: What about here in Quebec? We're both in Quebec. What about the opportunity specifically for this province?
3: You know, one of the things that's always worth acknowledging is that Quebec is a leader in adding value. We've got small companies and big companies across the province that are doing a lot to add value here. But the food processing sector in Quebec's gone through challenges over the last couple of years. We've seen consolidation as it's become tougher, and that concentration has become a challenge to work through. And so there is an opportunity to do more to grow that food processing sector. But really, Quebec is one of the shining lights in the country of a place that's already doing a good job of it. But there are certainly opportunities to do more.
1: I'm wondering, what are the barriers that are preventing Canada from expanding this industry?
3: You know, so often it comes down to a really simple reality that Canada hasn't always been a good place to do business. And so that looks like federal regulations if you're trying to produce a new food that are slower than they are in the rest of the world.

0: Those are issues around municipal permitting that can be slow and can be a challenge. It is about capital. It's about getting either domestic money or money from outside of Canada to come in and invest in the food processing sector has been a challenge. And companies now are just uncertain about the future. And so it's about how do we find ways to give companies the certainty that they need to invest in Canada in this volatile moment.
1: What about the labor need to turn raw ingredients into finished products? Many farmers are already having trouble finding workers.
0: Yes, and that is the reality facing the food processing sector, that we already today, even before we process more, struggled to get the people that we need. One of the good news is that automation and AI is reducing some of the labor needs.
1: Okay.
0: But really what it's doing is changing the labor needs, because we need more Canadians with higher skills to come into these plants and to do this work. And so it is certainly something that companies worry about, companies struggle with, but a lot of work has gone into making sure more Canadians know that there are a lot of really good job opportunities in the food processing sector there today, and there will be more of those good opportunities if we process more food at home.
1: What other advantages do you think Canada has when it comes to the future of our agri-food sector?
0: You know, we have this great opportunity. One of the reasons why we produce so many raw commodities that we do is because we're pretty good at it. We've got the land, the natural resources. One of the realities that, you know, climate change is making life harder for farmers, but it's also creating some more opportunities to grow more food here in Canada. So that is something that looks like in the medium term is going to help create some more opportunities to do more here. And we really have this opportunity of being a place that is, by and large, kind of this a sea of stability in this great ocean of turbulence. And so if companies are looking, how do we meet the European needs? How do we meet U.S. needs? How do we meet Asian needs? Canada is a pretty good place to do that from.
1: Tyler McCann, thanks for joining us this morning.
0: Thank you.
1: That was Tyler McCann, the Managing Director of the Canadian Agri-Food Policy Institute. He's in Bristol in the Outaouais. 618 on the Daybreak text message line, 514-566-9066. Good morning to Alice, writing about roundabouts, saying that it's about time to adopt roundabouts here. I have no idea why they didn't install them when they were redoing the Turcotte interchange. What a missed opportunity. We are seeing, again, Lita, as you said, more and more roundabouts here in Montreal.
2: Yes.
1: Well, in my neighborhood anyway, they added a couple of roundabouts, which is why, David Skinner, I'm so used to them now, because they're part of my almost daily reality.
2: And they have been putting them in different communities around the province. Less so here, because they have to rebuild something, and they just have basic work to do, like filling in potholes, basic bumps in the road, and so much work, by the way. It took them a long time to finish the work that they were doing on the Metropolitan last night to remove the barriers. We have such a traffic jam because of that, and almost back to the Le Calder area already. And my timer isn't working on the 25 suddenly to the Lafontaine tunnel.
1: But you can see it, though.
2: No idea. It's busy, though, from almost the Beaubien area. Not quite at this point. I mean, we haven't peaked. And the roads are slowly but surely closing around the mountain, including Côte Saint-Catherine and part of Côte des Neiges, because the bus, 165, the articulated bus, still going back and forth in that area.
1: Right. And again, if you have any questions about getting around in that area or in the area around the mountain, 514-566-9066. Just a reminder, the STM, we spoke to the union representing STM drivers, and they told us that a detour that works, or a route that works in the morning, for example, may not work later in the day, which is why you're seeing sometimes the buses divert or take, or, you know, there's a detour on the detour, just so you know. And that's to the situation. The drivers are acting or reacting in real time, so just be aware of that. Because yesterday someone sent us a picture saying that one of the buses, I guess the bus on Park Avenue, 480, came around another way to get onto St. Denis. So that's why, that the drivers are just reacting in real time.
2: And they're professionals, and they're pretty good at maneuvering those large buses.
1: Mm-hmm. Speaking of, one more thing about roundabouts, Lita, someone else writing and saying, I don't like roundabouts. They make me nervous. We aren't built for roundabouts. Listen, I was like that for a very long time, and now I'm just...
2: You can go around a couple of times.
1: I'm good. Yeah. I'm good.
2: You can go around a couple of times, and hopefully you have a passenger. Read what's written there, please. You know, like, especially in a new area.
1: I think when David comes back, we're going to have a roundabout field trip.
2: Fun.
1: And with Daybreak listeners as well.
2: It sounds like a good time.
1: Paul McGowan, good morning.
3: Good morning, Sean.
1: How do you feel about roundabouts?

0: Yeah, you know what? I've used them for a decent amount of time. I'm okay with them. I'm comfortable with a roundabout.
1: Took some getting used to for me.
0: Yeah, I mean, that's entirely fair.
1: 6:21, let's talk some business now. Canada's biggest movie chain has a new CEO who's been given the top job at Cineplex.
0: That is Bill Walker, who you probably don't know by name, but he is the former head of Landmark Cinemas, who are the second biggest movie chain in the country. And in the statement yesterday announcing Walker as CEO, Cineplex also disclosed that they are undertaking a strategic review. It's aimed at maximizing value for shareholders, and Cineplex says that the range of options on the table could include

0: own assessment, namely that they are positioned for some long-term success.
1: Right, because we've had these conversations about how cinemas and how they were doing, especially during the pandemic, and how long it took cinemas to recover. So it seems like there's some good news on that front. They have a new CEO at Cineplex. It seems like and they're just going to keep going in the right direction, or hopefully they're going to keep going in the right direction.
0: Yeah, exactly.
1: Yeah. Let's finish in tech. Meta stock is up. And in the last few weeks after they introduced what they call an AI agent, what is it capable of?
0: Well, the idea is that this agent, which Meta is calling Muse, will be a sort of personal assistant. Meta brags that it will take on a bunch of the tasks that we all sort of hate doing. So it will book a flight and pay a bill. It will even, Meta says, get you a better sale price on that used car that you're selling. And the early returns, at least from the perspective of investors, are positive. Meta stock is up 20% since it launched Muse earlier this month. But there are issues with the technology. One of the uses that Meta envisions for Muse is as a sort of personal shopper. And the world's biggest retailer, that is Amazon, has blocked Muse from using its platform. They say that there are issues around security and privacy, and that the AI agent violates Amazon's conditions of use. But the details of that Amazon decision are more interesting than that. As Vass Bednar wrote in the Globe and Mail yesterday, Amazon's advertising, which is to say those sponsored listings at the top of each of our searches, those depend on human eyes, and I guess human fingers, I should say, clicking through to the product, and bots like Muse don't click on ads. Wow. So the ban from Amazon is not the only concern for Muse and for agents like it. There are questions about whether these AI agents actually see every available product. So while the promise is obvious in letting Muse handle tasks like booking flights, like finding the best deal, it feels like there are some issues to work through before these AI agents become a reliable part of our lives.
1: Thank you.
0: Thanks, Sean.
1: That is Paul McGowan, who is doing business this morning. We'll be back in the next half hour. 6:24, Blake Saraga is in studio with some sports updates, and you have some sad news about a former Montreal Canadiens owner.
2: Yes, Sean, it was announced that yesterday that George Gillette Jr., former owner of the Montreal Canadiens from 2001 to 2009, has passed away. Gillette was 87 years old, and right now his cause of death is unknown. He was born in Wisconsin in 1938. He became owner of the Montreal Canadiens to begin the new year in 2001. He also founded the Brook Creek Management Corporation, a portfolio management firm, owned the Montreal Canadiens at a time where the Montreal Canadiens weren't the greatest team in the league, but he was there for a bunch of big moments, including Saku Koivu's return to the ice after beating cancer in 2002. And he was there when the Montreal Canadiens moved to the Bell Centre in 2002 as well. In 2007, he actually became part owner of Liverpool FC in the UK, and then he ended up selling his stake as owner of the Montreal Canadiens in 2009 to the Molson family. Jeff Molson said in a statement, he'd like to extend his deepest condolences to George's family. And George immensely immersed himself in the Montreal community and was appreciated by everybody in the organization. And his time with the Montreal Canadiens is much appreciated.
1: Next, Blake, we're going to talk about Canada.

0: Canada Soccer. You have an update for us?
1: Yeah, so a couple injuries for Canada Soccer over these past couple months. It's been not the greatest look for them as they head into their friendlies in the next couple months. Defender Derek Cornelius has been taken to a Toronto area hospital after getting hurt while training with the national team yesterday. Canada Soccer says Cornelius sustained a non-contact lower body injury. Those are not good. Non-contact injuries usually mean a ligament tear, and these could mean that you're out for a very long time. He was transported to the hospital where he's being treated and assessed. And this comes not long after Canada's midfielder Jeeva Badwal was sent back to Vancouver after he suffered a hamstring injury as well. So two important players for Canada that are injured. Cornelius plays for Olympique de Marseille, and Badwal was training in Canada ahead of the upcoming friendlies against Chile in Toronto on September 26th. So I'm assuming both of them are going to be out for that. And then there's another friendly in Peru, against Peru in Montreal on October 3rd. So unfortunately, fans looking forward to seeing those players play might have to wait a little bit.
0: And finally, some CFL news, but not the Alouettes.
1: Not the Alouettes. The league's board of governors voted to potentially add a team in Quebec City, according to PIVEA. Yeah, it's pretty cool news. It would be the 10th team in the CFL. The vote reportedly took place on September 9th, and only owners and chief executives were in attendance. And this would pave the way for a pretty league-changing move. Expansion conversations remain positive, and Quebec City is at the forefront of this. So they're the number one team slated to get an expansion team. This is very, very interesting because I'm sure there's fans all over Quebec that are diehard Alouettes fans.
0: Yeah.
1: So this is going to be interesting if Quebec City does get a team. Who are you going to root for? Are you going to stick with the Alouettes?
0: I mean, nice rivalry, a fun rivalry.
1: Yeah.
0: But also reason to go to Quebec City too.
1: Reason to go to Quebec City.
0: There's always a reason to go to Quebec City, but this is one more reason to go to Quebec City. And finally, they'll have an extra team.
1: They'll have an extra team. And I've been thinking about this for a while. I'm a big basketball fan. I was thinking, I'm a huge Toronto Raptors fan. If Montreal ever got a team, I would have to cheer for Montreal.
0: Yeah.
1: And I'd have to ditch my fandom for the Raptors. So Quebec City fans, Quebec City residents who are fans of the Alouettes might be in the same predicament.
0: Yeah. Well, we'll see. But that's some good news. Yeah. Thank you, Blake.
1: Thank you.

0: Good morning to Danny in Villeray. Got back from Paris yesterday to see Céline. How was it? Let us know. And we biked there like real Montrealers. Did L'Arc de Triomphe on a bike at rush hour. The final level boss of all roundabouts. Best time ever. And I'm sure you had a good time at Céline Dion as well. 514-566-9066. We got in a conversation earlier in the program about roundabouts because one of our regular listeners, David Skinner, promised to take us on a field trip one day when we were having a conversation about how we're adjusting to roundabouts. And again, we got there and some of you have different opinions on it. Let us know. The Daybreak text message line is always open. Let's get to some weather right now. Whether you're driving on a roundabout, whether you're cycling around today, whether you're walking, it is going to be a beautiful day. We're expecting sunny skies for Montreal and a high of 21 degrees, clear skies tonight and a low of 8. That's slightly above average for this time of year. Morne Heights, sunny and a high of 20 degrees. Clear skies for tonight, fog patches developing overnight and a low of 3. Lita, over to you.
1: And the roundabouts, how would I take that right now? Just on my cameras along the 640 in the Saint-Eustache area, working very well. Issues right now, accidents on the 13 northbound, just at Saint-Rose, Fabreville area, and delays. But the other direction, actually, is also busy, and that's from the 440 down to the Louis-Bisson Bridge.

0: This is CBC News. Good morning. It is 6:30. I'm Sean Lyons with your CBC News from Montreal. People in a Quebec City neighborhood are rallying around a mother and her son facing deportation to the Democratic Republic of Congo. Canadian Border Services Agency has refused the family's asylum request, meaning they could be forced to leave the country as early as this Saturday. Parents and children in Limoilou formed a human chain outside of the boys' elementary school yesterday morning to support them. Charles Caron reports.
1: I mean, we need an action.

0: now.
1: Catherine Gingras is one of the nearly 50 parents and children from the Saint-Fidèle Elementary School holding hands outside of the building. The human chain was to send a message of solidarity for one of the school's students.
0: This is a person of our community and we do not want them to be deported.
1: The boy's family have been fighting in court for the past 3 years, asking for asylum, but received a final refusal letter about a week ago. The Canadian Border Services Agency says the family exhausted all legal options to prove their case and must now leave the country. CBC spoke to the family, who declined to be interviewed. They also refused to disclose their name because they fear being sent back to Congo for speaking out.
2: She's part of us and her son is part of that school.
1: But Emily Bevon knows them, and so does her son Arthur.
3: I really love him. He teaches me soccer. He has a giant heart, and I just want him to stay here.
1: The family's lawyer filed a motion in federal court to challenge a deportation, but no hearing date has yet been set. The community hopes their support will put pressure on the federal agency to change course. Charles Caron, CBC News, Quebec City.
4: Switching to other news now, and Quebec's five main parties are making their pitches to the English-speaking community as the campaign heads toward the finish line. They all took part in the final televised debate of the campaign last night on Radio-Canada, talking about health, the economy, the cost of living, and Quebec's future in Canada. Now, there have been three French-language debates during the campaign, none in English this time around, though. Asked after last night's event why English speakers should support them, all the leaders made their pitches about representing all Quebecers, including Anglophones, if they form the next government. Here is PQ leader Paul Saint-Pierre Plamondon.
5: In terms of waste of public funds and getting our stuff together in terms of serving the public interest, my take on it, my perspective on it, is that Anglophones and Francophones not only are friendly together in their relationships, but they have the same interest right now, and they should have the same interest.
4: Plamondon says he's open to the idea of an English debate in the future, but this time around, the timing didn't work. Québec solidaire's Ruba Gazal, meanwhile, says English-speaking Quebecers will have a place at the consultation table in the event of a sovereignty referendum, while the Liberals, the CAQ, and the Quebec Conservatives all reiterate that they have no interest in holding a sovereignty vote. CAQ, meanwhile, trying to placate voters on Quebec's Lower North Shore when it comes to Highway 138. For decades, people have lobbied for the region between Blanc-Sablon and Kaganga to be linked up to the rest of the province by road. The project was put on ice back in the spring. Well, now the party says it will complete some key sectors if it gets voted in October 5th. As Brienne Faquette tells Now, the announcement getting mixed reviews from locals.
6: Pour moi, c'est primordial qu'on poursuive notre engagement.
7: Catherine Champagne-Jourdain says that the completion of Route 138 is a priority for her and for the region. The CAQ candidate is in a tough fight to hold her seat in the riding of Duplessis. Today, the party pledged to build a 37-kilometer road linking the villages of Chevry and Tête-à-Baleine, plus a bridge connecting St. Augustine to Pacoa-Chipee. Janine Wellman was at the announcement in Sept-Îles this morning.
8: I'd be happy if they have a bridge and a road. We're waiting since 50 years, maybe longer, for a road, and still we don't have it. And I might not see it because I will be dead before that be done.
7: In June, then-Transport Minister Benoit Charette announced he was sending the project to complete Route 138 back to the drawing board, drawing the ire of citizens. St. Augustine General Director Corinne Driscoll says she's happy that the needs of her community are being recognized, but questions the timing.
9: Madame Champagne has worked with this municipality on that file, and it went dead with her. And now that there's an election coming up, oh, we're going to build a bridge now?
7: Driscoll says that to counter the region's demographic decline, a fully completed Route 138 is the only solution. Brienne Faquette, CBC News, Sept-Îles.
4: The Jewish General Hospital University Health Center is being recognized on Newsweek's list of the world's best specialized hospitals for 2027. Rankings were looked at hospitals around the world and compared them in 13 medical fields. The Jewish General was recognized in four of them, including neurology, oncology, orthopedics, and cardiology. More than 750 hospitals worldwide were considered. Crews in Quebec City are going to get to work early next week building more than a dozen new speed bumps in the Beauport neighborhood. The extra safety measures were announced at a meeting last night. 13 speed bumps are going to be installed as of Monday on Sablonnière Avenue and Berroir Streets. There have been calls for more safety measures since an 11-year-old boy was struck and killed by a vehicle while on a bike on Sablonnière back in June. Officials say they are also studying other measures to come. And finally, tensions flaring up again over Tennis Canada's plans to build a new stadium at Jerry Park. And Tennis

0: Canada is hoping to, they say, combat some misinformation and set the record straight. At City Council this week, Mayor Soraya Martinez-Ferrada suggested the new facility's footprint would not be larger than the current stadium. Tennis Canada's spokesperson Valérie Tétreault says, in fact, they are still in the very early planning stages right now.
1: The vision right now is to be able to build that new stadium where there is currently a baseball field. That being said, our intention has always been to reimagine a little bit our configuration of our site at Jarry Park to make sure that, you know, the footprint that we would occupy after the project is as similar, if not the same, as the footprint that we currently occupy at Jarry Park.
0: Tétreault argues the new facility is essential to compete with professional arenas around the world. Many people who live nearby have opposed the loss of green space involved in the expansion, though. And that was your CBC News.
2: Thank you, Sean. Sean Lyons from the CBC Montreal Newsroom. Good morning. I'm Sean Henry. This is Daybreak on CBC Radio 1, the CBC News app, CBC Listen, and CBC Television. This half hour coming up on 6:37. It is Thursday, September 24th. Sitting at 8 degrees, clear skies in Montreal. It's 4 and clear in Morin Heights, Huntington. 1 degree, clear skies. And good morning again to Danny in Villery writing in saying Celine was amazing, life-changing, loved the show, and telling us have a great end of the week. You too. If you want to make sure you have a really good end of the week, you should plan. If you're heading to the center of the city around the mountain, if you're heading to the downtown core, Lita will have more on that in her traffic report. So Lita, there you go. Take it away.
3: You know what? It is still, they're still starting to close it down. You know what I noticed? They're actually washing the streets around that area. So they're conditioning them before the event gets underway today. And the Passerelle, or the footbridge, a great way to watch it. There's one at the Park Pine area, another at Montréal and Park also, or Avenue des Parcs. It's going to be an interesting event, but motorists should be aware of the congestion. And yesterday, I mentioned to you that I would watch the spillover where people were going. So it is basically around on Côte de Neige where I noticed the most intense traffic jams, people trying to make it in the northbound direction, especially. And those 165s, the articulated buses, mm-hmm. I am so impressed because there is a point where they have to take a turn from Dr. Penfield, and it's dangerous. It's and they do it very well and mm-hmm. at a pretty good clip too.
2: Right.
3: So hats off to the STM 165. Bus drivers.
2: And I'm noticing, so the 165 is one of the routes, Lita, that has not changed. I mean, around the downtown core, there was construction. Anyone said that was something that had existed for months, but going up Côte des Neiges, the route hasn't changed.
3: Yeah, and they talk often in the front of the bus to to their dispatcher mm-hmm. and discussing the situation, and they always say, we're okay, and they hang in there, and I think that's very actually impressive because it's a double bus.
2: Good to know. Thank you, Lita. 514-566-9066. If any questions getting around over the next couple of days, we'll be happy to look for answers for you. We're expecting sunny skies for Montreal and a high of 21 degrees. A clear tonight and a low of 8. Huntington, sunny and a high of 21 degrees. Clear this evening. You might see some fog developing overnight and a low of 4. A Quebec coroner is asking Health Canada to reduce the number of pills sold in acetaminophen bottles. This came following the death of an 81-year-old woman in Dorval this summer. She died of liver failure after consuming more than the recommended dose of the medication over an extended period of time. Acetaminophen is a widely used over-the-counter drug. It's designed to relieve mild to moderate pain and reduce fever. And of course, you may know it under the name brand Tylenol. Jean-François Degagné is the president of the Quebec Order of Pharmacists and joins us on the line. Good morning.
4: Good morning, Sean.
2: What do you think of this recommendation?
4: In fact, you know, we have been concerned for many years about unrestricted access to very large quantities of medication. In 2015 and 2017, we formally asked Quebec Office des Professions to make certain large packages subject to pharmacist oversight. You know, first and foremost, our thoughts are going to the family because it's a very tragic death. And the thing we have to understand, everyone has to understand,

0: understand that common medication is not necessarily a harmless medication.
1: So what do you say to listeners who may have big family pack bottles with hundreds of pills in them?
0: That's a good question. We have to ask ourselves a simple question. Do most people really need 300 or 500 acetaminophen tablet at home? You know, self-care is generally meant to address short-term needs. If someone requires large quantities of pain medication or needs to use over a prolonged period of time, this is an opportunity to speak to a healthcare professional, especially a pharmacist.
1: What are some of the risks associated with using acetaminophen?
0: In fact, usually this is a safe medication. I want to be clear. Usually it's a safe medication when used within the recommended doses. As you told earlier, it can relieve headache, it can relieve mild pain, fever. It's the medication that people go to the most for their common pain. And so it's usually safe when it's used within the recommended doses. And it's safe for older people, for adults, for child. But you have to adjust the dose. You know. For example, an adult, usually the maximum dose is eight tablets of 500 milligrams a day for a short period of time. When we're talking about older people, we try not to use the 500 milligrams pills. We try to use only 325 milligram pills.
1: Okay.
0: And with a maximum of 8 tablets per day for a short period of time.
1: And when you say a short period of time, what do you mean? Are we talking, how many days are we talking about here?
0: You know, I do not want to talk about days.
1: Okay.
0: In fact, as I just told you, self-medication is for a short period of time. If after 2 days, 3 days, you still have a headache, maybe you should ask a health professional, because usually it will resolve in very short period of time.
1: And
0: the dangerous problem with acetaminophen, when you use large doses, it's liver failure. And on top of that, if you use acetaminophen, do not take any alcohol, because it will increase the risk of a problem with your liver.
1: And I know that some of that information wasn't included in this coroner's report. Jean-François Degagné, I got to ask you, what happens when you have someone who may not remember that they just took pills in this case?
0: Do not take twice. Do not retake the medication. It's the same thing for about all medication.
1: Right.
0: If you do not remember if you took it, do not take another dose, because doubling the dose may cause problems with about all medications.
1: Right, how do you manage that if this is someone in this case, in this report, this is someone who might have forgotten that they took a dose, this person lived alone and they might have forgotten?
0: So that's a really good question you're asking now. And, you know, as a practicing pharmacist, we sometimes people came to the pharmacy and said, my mother have some, or my father has some cognitive problem. So we prepare doses for them. There's no 100%, you know, solution for these kinds of problems.
1: Right.
0: But we have to take all measure for safer use of medication.
1: Are most people aware of the risks of taking too much acetaminophen?
0: I don't know, but I know that speaking about this morning will raise awareness with people. So I really want to thank you for giving me the opportunity to speak to the people.
1: Right.
0: So any OTC medication have a risk. So you have to be aware and go to the pharmacist or another healthcare professional to speak to them. Especially pharmacists are the most available health professional in all the health professionals. So go to the pharmacy as the pharmacist.
1: Mm-hmm. I'm speaking with Jean-François Degagné, the president of the Quebec Order of Pharmacists. And I wanted to ask you, when people come to you, what kind of conversations do you have with them about acetaminophen?
0: In fact, you know, acetaminophen is probably the most sold OTC product in pharmacies. And people come very often asking questions about this. But they usually come to ask questions about the problem they have.
1: Okay.
0: And the pharmacists recommend

0: sometimes and very often acetaminophen, but with the recommendation of the product and all the risk involved with this problem. You know, usually, as I told, usually the products is very safe. As a practicing pharmacist, I used to recommend this product first because it will usually be very safe for people. But the thing people have to understand is it's safe when it's used between the usual doses. I think I see always the same thing, but right. I want to put some emphasis on that.
1: For sure. One person is writing in, and of course, we're not going to diagnose people on the air, but just a general question like that. A person writing in saying that they just had a hip replacement and they are using Tylenol as pain medicine, but they'll be on it for a couple of weeks. What kind of conversation would you have with that person?
0: In fact, when we're talking about pain medication, you know, pain is a awful condition, especially after surgery. But we have to understand that this people is being followed by a team of health professionals, nurses, right. pharmacists, doctors. So his condition is checked. But when we're talking about pain medication, Tylenol, but all the other pain medication, people, they do not need to suffer. They have to use the medication properly, but usually it's the lower dose possible and the shortest time possible.
1: Right.
0: But this person is being followed. We have to understand that. Mm-hmm. People, health professionals are looking after this person. So it's not the same thing that using a pain medication by yourself at home without any check and balance.
1: Understood. And another person writing in with the same thing, saying that they are using it for arthritis, but both their GP and their pharmacist told them that it's okay. So that's another person who is being followed. What else can be done, do you think, to reduce the risks aside from smaller bottles?
0: In fact, you know, that's another good question. As I told you, we've been requesting since 2017 regulatory changes, pharmacist oversight, and maybe reducing the sizes of the bottles. And you know, the objective is not to restrict the availability of this medication. Mm-hmm. It's not the same thing. It's just to be to give safer access.
1: Right. Thanks for joining us this morning and having this conversation.
0: Thank you very much. Have a good day.
1: You too. That is Jean-François Degagné, the president of the Quebec Order of Pharmacists. When contacted by Daybreak on this topic, Health Canada explained that the label on those bottles provided information on the dosing warnings and precautions. They added that the labeling standard is intended to provide clear, plain language information to help Canadians use products safely. This label was updated in 2016 after a safety review on acetaminophen. One other person writing in on the Daybreak text message line saying that place them in a bubble pack as a dispel. 514-566-9066 is the Daybreak text message line. Keep your comments coming on this conversation or any conversation we have on the show. Lita.
2: We can talk about race, the UCI, the bike event, which is starting to close down all the streets. Côte Saint-Catherine and Édouard Montpetit in the area of UdeM. And right now, if you are traveling on the 13 North, clearing away an accident just in Saint-Rose, and problem too. 25 North this time. So I had to turn my cameras around through the Anjou interchange. There's debris in the area. It's pretty slow. So just take it easy. Expect about an extra 5 to 10 minutes there.
1: Thank you, Lita. Paul McGowan is back with more business news. Good morning.
3: Good morning, Sean.
1: We're going to talk about fitness now. A slumping company is making a big bet on its new treadmill. What company we're talking about?
3: That's Peloton, the company that had that big moment during the pandemic when we all had nothing better to do than sit inside on an exercise bike. But Peloton has struggled recently. Sales are down. The company's stock has fallen 42% since this time last year. And it was last year in October that the company released its last big new product. That was a cross-training bike. It was not a hit. The bet this year, though, is on a small foldable treadmill. It was announced earlier this week. It is Peloton's cheapest treadmill yet, which, granted, is not saying much because it still retails for nearly $3,000 Canadian.
1: Oh, boy.
3: Yeah, but Sean, more people are running than ever. One of the best measures for this is that if you look at the number of people applying to run in the London

0: Marathon. That number has more than doubled in the last 7 years. So Peloton is betting on consumers wanting to do that running at home. And, well, someone shouts motivational slogans at them.
1: One of the things I remember about Peloton was in 2021, as that Sex and the City episode where one of the characters died after using one of the company's devices in a pilot episode, and the consequences that happened after that.
0: I have not seen that episode.
1: No, that's the one thing I was right time we say that up. Now. That's all I think about right now. But anyway, they are seems like they're hoping to make a comeback. So we'll see what happens there. Paul, thank you.
0: Thanks, Sean.
1: Paul McGowan with the Business Report. It is 6:51, and the Quebec Cannabis and Hemp Industry Association recently presented its demands for the provincial party leaders. The organization held a gathering to try to build a better understanding of their industry. This comes after the industry asked CAQ leader Christine Fréchette to apologize for a comment she made during a debate last week. The organization saw the comment as an insult to the industry and related businesses. Here's the CEO of the association. His name is Pierre Leclerc. And he's talking about the blowback from the comment and their election demands.
2: It was really hard on our members, the 1.2 million clients of the SQDC. People really thought that, you know, they were looking at the industry as a dirty industry, though it is completely legal for more than 8,000 jobs, with an average wage of $107,000 a year. In Quebec only, we export for $1 billion overseas. So at least she could have a bit of respect for the industry. And now that she excused herself and that she seems to be open to have a conversation with the industry, well, first, we're quite happy about it. But I have to remind here or for asked the different political parties. So, to bring back the age to 18 as it was in 2018, to make sure that we have a retail network that is aligned with the real Quebec market. So we have about 1/10 of the stores they have in Ontario. It's actually 1 for 12 that we have in Quebec. Really hard to fight against the illicit market with such a retail network. And lastly, of course, it is to get rid of the actual Quebec government administrative position on the cannabis, which exclude us from all program and measures from the government and from the right to lobby the government. So the thing we want to have is to at least have a conversation with our government.
1: That was Pierre Leclerc, the CEO of Quebec's Cannabis and Hemp Industry Association. It's coming up on 6:54. The Montreal Canadiens, they didn't play hockey last night, but there were a few teams suited up for the preseason action. Blake Sraga back in studio to discuss last night's games.
3: And I know it's not the Montreal Canadiens, but I know a lot of our listeners love hockey. And as the season starts to come along, you just want to watch any hockey or any sport. We're about to approach the most busy sports time of the year with basketball, football, hockey all going on. Let's talk about last night's games, though. There were four games last night, Sean. Let's go through them. Two of the Habs' cross-province rivals faced off last night in a split-team match. The Toronto Maple Leafs and Ottawa Senators played one game in Ottawa and one game in Toronto last night. The Leafs won both of those games. And now there's been lots of talks about the Toronto Maple Leafs missing the playoffs last year, not doing so well these past few years. Their star Austin Matthews not being good anymore. The team losing popularity. But last night he reminded hockey fans just how good he is.
4: Yeah. Been a lot of penalties in the preseason. There's Matthews scores!
3: And you heard the sound of that that bar down goal.
1: Yeah.
3: So that goal made it 6-1 for Toronto on home ice.
1: 6-1.
3: They won their other game in Ottawa 4-2. So the Leafs have added a lot of star power this year. They have Sergei Bobrovsky. They signed him to a 2-year deal, former Stanley Cup champion and Vezina winning goaltender. They signed him to a 3-year contract. They signed Gavin McKenna, their first overall draft pick. He has a lot of hype around him. The Leafs didn't make the playoffs last year. And what do you know? They end up getting the best player in the draft. And then they signed Darren Radish to an 8-year contract, who many say was overpaid. So that's good news if you're a Montreal Canadiens fan.

0: You like when teams you don't like pay players a little bit too much. Radish played with the Tampa Bay Lightning for quite some time. And many Leafs fans I know have been extremely envious of the moves that Kent Hughes and the Montreal Canadiens have been making. And they've been playing catch-up clearly throughout the offseason. They've added a lot of good players. And this is building tons of anticipation for Tuesday's game. The 29th, Montreal is taking on the Maple Leafs to start the regular season off. I'm really excited for that game. And these preseason games are just getting offense more amped up. Next, let's talk about another game that happened last night. The Los Angeles Kings beat the Anaheim Ducks 2-1 last night, and you might recognize the name of the guy who scored the game winner.
1: And again, Dumoulin picks it up behind his own goal, reverses it away from Colangelo's forecheck. The Kings escape, long pass to Armia across the line. He'll score! What a shot. Well, first of all, tremendous outlet pass from Drew Dowd.
0: That was former Montreal Canadian Joel Armia. Mm-hmm. Armia is getting ready to play his second season with the Los Angeles Kings. He signed a 2-year, $5 million deal there last summer after spending seven pretty good years with the Montreal Canadiens. He was third liner, fourth liner, who played a lot of good hockey for Montreal. Next game, the Dallas Stars get the best of the Minnesota Wild, winning 2-0.
1: That's the blue line. Kyle Capobianco, the wrist shot, then the follow, fell to him, and scored!
0: Matthew Semenov scored the first goal of the game for the Stars, which was all they ended up needing to win the game. Semenov was actually selected in the 2022 draft in Montreal. He was taken pretty late, 179th overall. He's 22 years old, looking to make an impact with the team this year. Those were all the games last night. I'll just tell you quickly what teams are playing tonight. We have the Predators and the Hurricanes. The Panthers and the Lightning should be a very good game, interdivision game. Bruins and the Flyers, Sabres and the Red Wings, Devils and the Rangers, Penguins and the Blue Jackets, Blackhawks, Blues, Oilers, Canucks, Flames, Kraken, Ducks, Sharks, Mammoth, Golden Knights. It's an action-packed night full of hockey. The Habs don't play yet. They play on the weekend. But we got some more Habs news coming your way later in the morning, Sean.
2: Thank you.
0: Thank you.
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3: And we're heading back out onto the election campaign trail. Actually, all the leaders are heading back on the election campaign trail today after facing off in that last leaders' debate, televised debate last night. We'll hear how things went, and we'll hear how the leaders are making pitches to English-speaking voters as well. As this election campaign heads into, hard as it is to believe, its final 10 days advanced polling, a reminder, kicks off this weekend as well. Lots of other news to get to, including hearing about a family in the Quebec City area, a mother and child who could be deported to the Democratic Republic of Congo as early as this coming weekend after their request for asylum was denied after many years of review. Yesterday, supporters, including the friends of the the youngster, gathered at a local school, formed a human chain around the school to try to send the message they do not want them to be sent out of the country. And we're going to be hearing about a Quebec author under fire for allegedly using AI to write a best-selling work. More news is coming up at 7:30.
4: We have a lot of traffic this morning forming in different areas. If you're coming from the South Shore, Champlain is back to the Tashville area. Bonaventure, by the way, is open. It's not affected by the UCI. That is around the mountain again today and tomorrow. And at this point, coming in over the Mercier Bridge, it's pretty busy on the 132 and 138 approach with 10-minute delay to get onto the bridge. After that, it's good all the way onto the 20 accident, 13 north, though, in the St. Rose area.
2: 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Weather-wise, we're expecting a sunny day for Montreal and a high of 21 degrees. Clear skies tonight and a low of 8 for Huntington. Sunny and a high of 21 degrees. Clear fog patches possible overnight and a low of 4.

0: sunny and a high of 21 degrees. Clear fog patches possible overnight and a low of 4.
1: This is World Report. Good morning. I'm Marcia Young. CBC News has uncovered new details about the man accused in Sunday's attack on a synagogue in Belleville, Ontario. Our visual investigation team interviewed a friend of the suspect. And as Sheehan Desjardins reports, he says the man's online username alluded to killing Jews before the attack.
2: He just looked different, felt different.
3: That dude fears he will lose his job. He says just weeks before the shooting, Ward tried combining an anti-Semitic slur with the word killer for an online username.
2: And it changed to kite killer because you can't obviously have that on there.
3: Ward was with the Canadian Armed Forces from 2017 until he was released in 2022, according to the Department of National Defense. This summer, his friend noticed something about him changed.
2: It just went from not being able to find work to like blaming the immigrants kind of thing. Kind of spiraled from there.
3: They last saw each other on September 2nd.
2: We did like the hug thing, so I was like, don't do anything stupid, bro. I was like, I know times are tough, but don't do anything stupid.
3: He messaged Ward the morning after the shooting, saying, tell me you did not do what everyone is saying you did.
2: The message never sent, so that kind of clicked to my brain that he probably did do it.
3: Investigators are still looking for answers on why 25 people in a synagogue had to take cover, its window riddled with bullet holes, and a police officer who was stationed outside now in hospital.

0: with serious injuries. Chiane Desjardins, CBC News, Toronto.
1: Prime Minister Mark Carney says Canada has been actively preparing for extreme risks tied to the U.S. administration, and that includes the possibility of military action. In an interview with the New York Times, Carney called it an extreme tail risk that would be irresponsible to ignore. Janice McGregor is in Ottawa with more. And Janice, this was a group interview. The Prime Minister gave an hour of his time to these New York Times reporters. What is significant about their report?
2: Marcia, veteran White House security correspondent David Sanger was among these reporters. It's significant that just days after Donald Trump once again posted a meme of the American flag pasted over countries that are not his own, to see Mark Carney press for more details on a scenario that caused a bit of a stir here earlier this year after the Globe and Mail reported back in January that, at least as an exercise, the Canadian Armed Forces have modeled how a potential U.S. invasion could go. We don't know if Carney's reference in this interview to giving a careful examination refers to that modeling, or whether he's referring to other hypothetical planning that may have happened subsequent to that. Canadian reporters are going to have follow-up questions for sure. But it's noteworthy that for an American audience, he made a point of flagging how Canada's security outlook has now changed, that it's working on a sovereign alternative to Elon Musk's communications satellites. And with Canada only weeks away from taking delivery of its first F-35 fighter jet, he reminded the Times that he wants to use his defense budget for fighters that perform well in the Arctic, as the Swedish Gripen fighters do, avoid what he called strategic dependencies, and consider the economic impact. All of this, a reminder that Canada has alternatives to buying American.
1: Trump himself suggested he is more focused on an economic takeover of Canada than a military one. What did Carney say about that?
2: Yeah, the Times reporter that covers the U.S. Federal Reserve was also

0: sell-off in U.S. Treasury bonds that are underway at the moment. The shooting war may be hypothetical. The economic war is not.
1: Thank you, Janice.
0: You're welcome.
1: The CBC's Janice McGregor reporting from Ottawa. Vietnam's president is on a state visit to Canada. He will be meeting with Mark Carney and other officials in Ottawa. The trip is part of the prime minister's plan to expand trade relationships and strengthen ties with middle powers. Jennifer Yoon reports.
2: Today, Canada will be rolling out the red carpet for Vietnamese leader Tô Lâm.
3: He's a very ambitious reformer.
2: Asia-Pacific Foundation of Canada head Jeff Nankivell says Vietnam is growing fast economically and hungry for energy.
3: Well, that's of interest to Canada from the point of view of being a provider of choice of clean technologies and commodities like liquefied natural gas.
2: Canada and Vietnam are both middle powers, sharing a border with superpowers, the U.S. and China.
4: There is a lot that these middle powers can do together.
2: Julie Nguyen, the director of the Canada-Vietnam Trade Council, says this country has what Vietnam needs.
4: Clean technology, financial services.
2: But there are still key differences between the two countries, like Vietnam's repression of political dissidents, as NGO Human Rights Watch. It's hoping Canada will use its leverage to press for reforms. Jennifer Yoon, CBC News, Ottawa.
1: China's President Xi Jinping is in the U.S. for a state visit. A military flypast was part of Xi's red carpet welcome by U.S. President Donald Trump at Joint Base Andrews. It is rare for a president to be present on the tarmac for the arrival of a visiting head of state, a sign perhaps of the importance the White House is attaching to this trip. The CBC's Mark Arcasol is in our Washington bureau. And Mark, what is on their agenda for today?
5: Well, much more pomp and pageantry to come throughout the day, including a formal arrival ceremony outside the White House, a military platoon examination, closed-door bilateral meetings, which will be the part everyone's waiting for the results of, certainly. But the presidents will speak publicly later in the day and then reconvene with the first ladies for a state dinner.
1: What are the objectives for both sides here?
5: Well, the nitty-gritty will be in those bilateral meetings, certainly. Artificial intelligence will be high on the agenda. That state dinner tonight that I mentioned, several AI and tech leaders have been invited to attend, all while some express concern about the threats AI can pose to humanity. They will also likely talk trade, with the U.S. extending the trade truce between the two superpowers for another 2 months. But there are other issues that U.S. lawmakers like Senators Richard Blumenthal and John Kennedy would like to see the Chinese president pressed on, including reports Iran is using Chinese tech to target U.S. troops and Chinese threats to Taiwan's independence.
6: The President of the United States should be saying to Xi, knock it off, stop it, end the aid to Iran.
7: If China gains control of Taiwan, it's almost unthinkable.
5: An official statement from President Xi calls for the U.S. and China not to be rivals, quote, promoting a stable relationship that is premised on cooperation, keeps competition within bounds, and looks to peace.
1: Thank you, Mark.
5: Thank you.
1: The CBC's Mark Carcasol in Washington. Australia says it is the victim of the world's first known breach of a government system by rogue AI agents. Its healthcare system website was hacked by OpenAI agents. Cyber experts say the hack should sound the alarm bells for everyone. Crystal Gomansing has more.
8: This situation is obviously unacceptable.
9: Australia's Prime Minister says a forensic investigation will determine exactly what was accessed and how many government departments may have been penetrated by OpenAI bots. Anthony Albanese says on June 18th, the medical statistics reporting portal was infiltrated, but no sensitive or private information was compromised.
8: It's a public-facing statistics portal.
9: But it wasn't until August that OpenAI learned of the breach while reviewing what it called misaligned model activity. It waited until September to notify the Australian government by email. Rob Nichols is with the University of Sydney's Centre for AI Trust and Governance.
10: The fact that OpenAI sent the notification to a general email rather than going to the Australian Cybersecurity Centre is also problematic. I think what we need to see is a report when people know that they have caused a cyber breach.
9: Albanese met with the CEO of OpenAI, Sam Altman, on the sidelines of the UN General Assembly after telling the world about the breach yesterday. Altman said the system took actions it did not intend.

0: For the Australian leader, it's new and worrying territory.
1: The investigations are ongoing, and this is not something that has precedence.
0: This latest breach comes on top of several global breaches, deepening concerns about rogue AI systems reaching beyond the hands of their human creators. Crystal Gamansing, CBC News, London.
2: 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I'm Marcia Young.
3: Hi, I'm Muffy. I'm from Huntingdon, and I'm listening to Daybreak. Have a good day.
4: Muffy, one of the people we met in Huntingdon for this edition of Voters' Voice, Chris Curry's. We'll have more on that later in the program. First, good morning. I'm Sean Henry. This is Daybreak on CBC Radio 1, the CBC News app, CBC Listen. 7:10, it is Thursday, September 24th. 7 degrees, sunny skies in Montreal, 5 degrees, and sunny in Warren Heights, 1 degree, sunny in Huntingdon. Coming up this half hour, Montreal's own Les Shirley releasing their third studio album. We'll hear from the three punk rockers in this half hour. First, though, they're racing around your garden, crawling up every wall and inching even closer to nibble some food. We're going to be taking a closer look at city squirrels and some interesting patterns researchers have found in their evolution. First, over to Lita Poulsen.
5: Okay. And they also cross the street every now and then. And especially at this time of the year, please watch out for them. Watch out for the geese and cyclists, too. Our bike reporter, Jamie, just came in. She said it's fresh, it's exciting, and it's the perfect time of year to be on a bike.
4: Don't feed the geese either.
5: Yeah.
4: Please. I see people doing it. And sometimes you see food. And don't feed the geese. That's all. Sean.
6: Lots to get through this morning. Continuing to watch the election campaign. We're heading into the final countdown now, 10 days to go. But the big event last night was the leaders' debate. We'll hear about that and we'll hear some of their pitches to the English-speaking community in the province as well as we head toward election day. Lots of other news to get to as well this morning, including hearing support from locals, including schoolmates, trying to defend a family in the Quebec City area, mother and child, who could be deported from the country as early as this coming weekend. And an AI scandal that is rocking the literary world here in Quebec and in France, as allegations that a very popular writer here may have used AI tools in order to help with his debut novel, well-acclaimed novel as well. So more news coming up on that and a lot more at 7:30.
4: Thank you. Sunny skies today and a high of 21 degrees. Clear tonight and a low of 8. That's for Montreal. Warren Heights, sunny and a high of 20 degrees. Clear, some fog patches developing overnight and a low of 3 degrees. It's 7:12. Have you ever noticed how different squirrels were from one park to another? A recent study based out of McGill University actually found that squirrels evolved to have different fur colors depending on the part of Montreal they live in. Daybreak's Jacqueline Newsom spoke with the researchers who conducted the study.
7: Basically, I just went to a whole bunch of different parks in the city of Montreal and in the greater metropolitan area to look at those squirrels and see what environments does this black squirrel prefer as opposed to the gray squirrel? I've recorded just under 800 squirrels. I went all the way from Mirabel to St. Bruno to Vaudreuil to Terrebonne, all just in the search of squirrels. And well, from there on, it became a project.
8: That's Francis Kwong Hai Din. He's the first author and bachelor student who is tasked with understanding why the city squirrels evolved to have different coloring. He cycled to roughly 200 parks and found that the colors of the squirrels were influenced by the city features that surrounded them. Here's the senior author of the study, Dr. Allison Roth, with more.
9: Basically, you can see gray squirrels anywhere in Montreal, including on the north and west shores. But the gray squirrels are the ones that probably everybody knows about and has seen, so I think that it's quite more exciting to ask, where can you find the black squirrels? So we found that black squirrels were more common when there was greater tree cover. So if you go to a park that has a more forested area that's acting a little bit more like a natural area, this might be a good way if you'd really like to see a black squirrel. So if you live in the north and west shores of Montreal.
8: For the researchers, the results made them realize that evolutionary patterns in wildlife can be influenced at a finer scale by neighborhoods instead of cities.
9: There's nothing to really fix.

0: It's more, you know, how is this evolution happening? Is it happening only because we see these cities popping up, you know, as humans are growing as a species ourselves? You know, we're seeing these urban environments pop up, but the structure of the city can really matter for this evolution.
1: For Francis, studying the squirrels made him develop not just a love of the creatures, but an awe for their sense of resilience.
2: From an evolutionary standpoint, it's this idea that wildlife continues to exist all around us. It would be incorrect to think that of a dichotomy between nature and city, because wildlife doesn't care. Don't get me wrong, there are lots of like wildlife in the city, yet there are very few that are as distinguishable and as omnipresent as a squirrel. They're so hardy, they can live off of anything. They can live in parts of, like, in regions that they definitely did not evolve for. There's nothing about a little piece of gray concrete in the middle of the city that should be attractive to squirrels, and yet here they are, just going about, being cute, and climbing whatever they want to climb.
3: That is Dr. Alison Roth and PhD student Francis Kwong Haidin on their squirrel study based out of McGill, speaking with Daybreak's Jacqueline Newsom. If you have your own observations about local squirrels, you can let us know, 514-566-9066. Lita, the only thing I notice about squirrels is how they're always running around in pairs, maybe threes, chasing after each other up trees, and they're not as far away from us as they used to be. I feel like they're like getting closer.
4: They like us. They don't interact with us,
3: but at one point with the, you know, you were coming, they would just get away and go far away. No, they're just right next to you. You're bugging them.
4: Yeah, exactly. Yeah. And I mean, at this point too, they become quite friendly, almost cat-like at some points. I mean,
3: don't feed them either, by the way.
4: No. And it's not fair to them too, because they have to seek out food, like my tomato plants, for example, which they demolished or devoured. We've got a couple of issues on the mountain. Speaking of animals and squirrels, the mountain roads are closing. Remembrance Road, Camillia Wood Park is closed for the UCI. A very exciting event, and the weather certainly has been cooperating. Road surface too, Sean. Mm-hmm. It is so ideal to be driving that people tend to exceed the speed limit. Please don't, and be careful coming out of Chateauguay. Fred had contacted me regarding St. Francis at the 138. There is construction.
3: Thank you, Lita. 717. Montreal's punk rock trio, Les Shirley, they have a new album out. It's called Hail Mary. It comes out tomorrow, but we got a sneak peek. Daybreak's Camila Lewandowski caught up with the band.
1: Les Shirley are back. They're putting a new album, Hail Mary, and they're louder than ever.
5: Hi, we are Les Shirley.
6: I'm Sarah Dion, and I play bass for the band.
7: I'm Raphael Chouinard, and I sing, play guitar.
8: I'm Lisandre Bourdage, and I play drums.
1: I met Les Shirley at their studio, which, by the way, they built with their own hands. It's in the basement of an old chocolate factory in the Mile End, and they moved in 2 years ago after being evicted from their old place.
7: We had a vision, literally. It was empty, no walls, nothing. We were like, okay, let's do this.
6: So the first part that we built was the entrance. And so we have like a lot of friends that are musicians that have like labels and stuff. So I think it was Lisanne's idea to build like the lockers. So that's the first thing we built. So we started to rent them monthly. So it helped us cover like all the costs. When we finished building it, we were like, wow, this place is so cool. We should like actually rent it when we're on tour. So we started to rent it to all our friends, all the labels. And so now it's like a spot that people come and like for like 1, 2, or 3, 4 days. And they just build their show here.
1: It's a cozy nook. The walls are covered with floor-to-ceiling curtains. Some vintage lamps are spread across the space, and the cement floor is covered by Persian rugs. Tonight, they're even hosting an intimate show in which they'll be playing Hail Mary in its entirety.

0: generation of like millennials / Gen Z who kind of were promised a certain, like, I don't know, future, kind of, but then realizing that, oh no, actually it's not at all what we thought it was going to be. And just, yeah, you know, a lot of people are kind of in this situation where you're kind of struggling, trying to, you know, make ends meet. So Jenny is kind of a single mom, having like a, I don't know, like two kids, trying to, you know, work a couple jobs and just like really struggling. But then it's like, you know, keep going, like keep dreaming. It's going to be okay on the other side. And then you reach the bridge and it's like, ah, you're just like, you want to lose it. Sometimes you just want to scream and like, you know, just like leave everything behind and just like run.
1: And speaking of running, they literally ran during the making of the album.
0: So in this room here, we recorded the vocals and all the gang vocals, and Sarah would be all the way across the studio in the control room, and me and Lizanne would be ready, and she's like, okay, press play. And then she's like running across the studio and like shutting the door and be like out of breath and just like, ah! And yeah. One time she was like, I'm gonna pass out or puke, I don't remember.
2: Yeah.
0: Just like,
2: I'm
0: both.
2: Probably both, but yeah.
1: So where is all the anger coming from?
2: The world we live right now, everything is going to,
3: Sush.
4: We are following breaking news from Colombia, where a powerful and deadly earthquake has caused significant damage in the western
5: part of that country. So let's start with food. If you were hoping for a break on your grocery bill, well, that won't be happening this upcoming year.
6: Can Canada afford?
2: And it's like the feeling we have, but still we want to be super loud, super present. We want to represent who we are. And
0: it's like trying to stay positive when, you know, everything else is kind of like exploding and the world is on fire.
7: Yeah, trying to do something instead of not doing anything.
0: Yes.
7: Like get loud, get out there. And I don't know. Yeah, try. Just try. A Hail Mary.

0: That's when the name of the album comes in, Hail Mary. The band describes the project as a last-ditch effort to make the world a better place. And they're inviting you to join them.
1: Everybody, just stop being on your cell phone. And I'm sorry, I can't swear. Just stop to be in your bubble and just think about what you can, like, what is your stuff and what

feel something like for once and just get out there and do something and just speak to people, like show up in the emerging band show, just like care about music and art and get out there and be present in everyday life.

0: So that's
1: pretty much for now, yeah.
2: Yeah. Just music, music, music, music.
0: Music. Emails.
3: People come together. Yeah.
4: That was Daybreak's Camila Lewandowski. Lee Shirley's new album, Hail Mary, it comes out tomorrow. From that album, here is Bad News.

0: Bad news. Their third studio album is called Hail Mary. Comes out tomorrow. 7:25. Speaking of bad news, the Toronto Blue Jays were eliminated from postseason contention with a loss to the Baltimore Orioles on Wednesday. Blake's back to talk about it.
1: It's a pretty disappointing ending to the season for the Blue Jays, Sean. They lost both of their games yesterday, as I mentioned. Their game on Tuesday got rained out. So yesterday they played two games in one day.
0: Yeah, that's right.
1: In Baltimore, at one at 1:15 and one at 6:15. And their season was over after the first one. So pretty discouraging to play a second game.
0: You got to wonder how they were feeling when they knew that their season was over after the first game. They do

0: like, what do they do for the second one? Do you just kind of like, just, all right, let's just go. Like,
1: yeah, no,
0: nine innings, let's just get this done.
1: It was a super weird situation. They lost both games 4-2 in the first game, which mattered the most, I guess, because they needed to win. Pete Alonso hit his 41st home run of the season. He's just been playing super well. Max Scherzer, who started off pitching, allowed 4 runs and 4 hits in 5 innings. Not the greatest game from him. He's 42 years old. His future is definitely uncertain with the Blue Jays. Following the game, though, this was the controversy. Vladimir Guerrero Jr. made a statement at the beginning of the day talking about how he was disappointed with the season. I'll play it for you. Following the first game, he was asked about comments he previously made in an interview with reporter Veronica Batista about the 14-year, $500 million contract he signed in 2025.
2: I'd say, obviously, I feel really bad about the year that I had. I mean, I couldn't help my team get my team to the postseason. And I always, and I say that I feel, that's my personal opinion, that every player gets paid for what they've done.
1: Forgot to say that was his interpreter. Vladimir Guerrero does not do interviews in English. So that was his interpreter relaying his message to the media. But basically, Vladimir Guerrero Jr. Said that the contract the Blue Jays gave him is based off what he did for the team, not what he's going to do. So that's kind of a weird thing to say. You gave me $500 million. That doesn't mean I have to play good now. I played good, and that's why you gave me $500 million. So it's not necessarily the greatest message that you want to tell your city after having your worst season ever. This has definitely been that for Vladimir Guerrero Jr. Still one of the best players in the MLB, but his production has dipped immensely in the 2026 season. He said after as well, "I don't regret what I said. I'm not lying with what I say. I understand some fans don't understand the way or what I was trying to say, but I said what I said, and that's how I feel." So yeah, all of this happened before the second game even started at 6:15.
0: Okay.
1: So the Blue Jays essentially had nothing to play for. Their season is officially over. Here's manager John Schneider after the Blue Jays were eliminated.
3: It's frustrating, you know, to get to this point, obviously. And I think all of us, you know, you take accountability for it. You look yourself in the mirror. We've done that before. And you say, how can we change this going forward? When you're looking at different phases of the game, there's obviously places where we need to play better. There's places where we improved this year from the beginning of the year to now.
1: I have to commend John Schneider. No matter win or loss, he brings the same humility every single game. I think he's a great leader. He brought the Blue Jays to the World Series last year. And it's just really unfortunate, Sean, after falling just a little short of a World Series in Game 7 against the Dodgers, now the Blue Jays don't even make the playoffs. A very quick turnaround for Toronto. Now they look ahead to the offseason.
0: Thank you. It's 7:29. Good morning to Jane writing in about our conversation about squirrels, saying Toronto is filled with black squirrels everywhere you look. I lived there for many years and saw very few gray squirrels. My theory has been that they're making their way here slowly but surely. Slowly, Lita, up the 401.
4: They run everywhere, though, and be careful at this time of the year of wildlife in general. Sean, this morning I actually saw a skunk, so they're out and about too, foraging, I guess, for the next season that's going to happen, and also a lot of geese too around.

0: This is CBC News. Good morning. It is 7:30. I'm Sean Lyons with your CBC News from Montreal. The five main party leaders are back out on the campaign trail today after their final showdown in a TV debate over at Radio-Canada. For 2 hours, they sparred on the economy, healthcare, the future of Quebec. And in the final moments of the evening, they made an appeal to English-speaking voters. Mélissa François has that story.
1: After facing each other, the leaders had to face questions from journalists. The Parti Québécois was one of the parties that said no to an English language debate, but leader Paul Saint-Pierre Plamondon believes he has the support of some English-speaking voters.
2: It just happened to me 2 days ago in my riding.

0: never want to quit Canada, and it's normal. It's okay. We are in a democratic society.
1: Immigration was a hot topic during the debate. Charles Milliard defended his party's position regarding temporary foreign workers.
2: In the long term, I think we can have less temporary workers because we're going to need to work more on automation, on innovation. But right now, especially given the specific economic circumstances we're in, we need all the people we can have.
1: Christine Fréchette referred to the Liberal Party as a Montreal party.
3: They think about the Montreal reality when they govern.
1: Éric Duhem positioned himself as an alternative to those who won't get into any referendum buses.
4: I understand that they don't want a referendum. I don't want a referendum, and 70% of Quebecers don't want a referendum.
1: Leaders have 10 days to get their message and their vote out. Mélissa François, CBC News, Montreal.
5: In other news, crews in Quebec City will be getting to work early next week, building more than a dozen new speed bumps in a Beauport neighborhood. The extra safety measures announced at a meeting yesterday, 13 speed bumps will be installed as of Monday on Sablonnière Avenue and Berouard Streets. There have been calls for the new safety measures since an 11-year-old boy was struck and killed by a vehicle on his bike back in June. Manon Carignan, who started a petition demanding the extra safety in the area, had been looking for even more measures from the city, but nonetheless is satisfied.
6: On est conscient que le travail se fait pas en claquant des doigts, puis c'est pas tout qui est possible non plus, mais je sors avec un sourire, j'ai été émotive.
5: Carignan says she knows that change can't be done at the snap of a finger, that these things do take time, adds though she was emotional during yesterday's meeting and happy that something is being done. City officials say they are also studying other measures as well. Sticking with Quebec City now, people in one neighborhood there rallying around a mother and her son who are facing deportation to the Democratic Republic of Congo. The Canadian Border Services Agency is refusing the family's asylum request, meaning they could be forced to leave the country as of this weekend. Parents and children in Limoilou formed a human chain outside the boys' elementary school yesterday in support. Charles Caron reports.
7: I mean, we need an action now.
8: Catherine Gingras is one of the nearly 50 parents and children from the Saint-Fidèle Elementary School holding hands outside of the building. The human chain was to send a message of solidarity for one of the school's students.
7: This is a person of our community and we do not want them to be deported.
8: The boy's family have been fighting in court for the past 3 years, asking for asylum, but received a final refusal letter about a week ago. The Canadian Border Services Agency says the family exhausted all legal options to prove their case and must now leave the country. CBC spoke to the family who declined to be interviewed. They also refused to disclose their name because they fear being sent back to Congo for speaking out.
9: She's part of us and her son is part of that school.
8: But Emily Bevon knows them and so does her son Arthur.
10: I really love him. He teaches me soccer. He has a giant heart and I just want him to stay here.
8: The family's lawyer filed a motion in federal court to challenge a deportation, but no hearing date has yet been set. The community hopes their support will put pressure on the federal agency to change course. Charles Caron, CBC News, Quebec City.
5: Tennis Canada says they're trying to set the record straight on plans for that expanded stadium at Jerry Park in Montreal. City Council this week, Mayor Soraya Martinez-Ferrada suggested the new facility's footprint could not be larger than the current stadium. It conflicts somewhat with how Tennis Canada has presented the project. Spokesperson Valérie Tétrault says they're still in the very early planning stages right now.
11: The vision right now is to be able to build that new stadium where there is currently a baseball field. That being said, our intention has always been to reimagine a little bit our configuration of our site at Jerry Park to make sure that, you know, the footprint that we would occupy after the project is as similar, if not the same, as the footprint that we currently occupy.

0: reading where many are still trying to figure out the rules.
1: What limits are we going to establish? And we're not so sure what we want to do. I mean, is a spell checker... You cannot now not use a spell checker.
0: The Quebec publisher Éditions du Boréal is defending the author, saying the book went through a rigorous editorial process. It says the first draft of C'était sans mourir was written several years ago. Rowan Kennedy, CBC News, Montreal.
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3: 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Sean Lyons from the CBC Montreal Newsroom. Good morning. I'm Sean Henry. This is Daybreak on CBC Radio 1, the CBC News app. CBC Listen, it's 7:37. It's Thursday. Today we were a lot of people were writing to us about the buses. So we reached out to the union representing STM drivers, and they did say that their drivers are adapting and doing so with profession.

0: a constant reoccurrence, you know. But that being said, you know, on the topic that they were on, economy, cost of living, I think this is one topic where Charles Milliard, the leader of the Quebec Liberals, really shined, you know, right from the beginning of the debate, you know, from the first question when he was asked to introduce his party, he really positioned the Quebec Liberals as the one focused on the economy, focused on working with the federal government. We did hear some of that from Christine Fréchette, the leader of the CAQ, and Éric Duhem, leader of the Quebec Conservatives. Fréchette talked about the need to diversify trade partners, touted some of the measures that the CAQ has put in place to help businesses. Éric Duhem is, of course, very big on tax cuts. You know, he's promised to cut taxes for Quebec individuals up to $11,000. Really used this moment to kind of circle back to defending Quebec, which is, you know, something that's been a central part of his campaign since the very beginning. You know, he believes that the province does not have a seat at the table with the federal government. It's not considered in trade deals. And he's really positioning himself as a party that is going to be the defender of Quebec, you know, in every sense, but in this instance, economically speaking. Ruba Gazal, the leader of Quebec Solidaire, she pointed to the housing crisis as a major financial stressor for people, highlighted her party's desire to implement stronger rent controls. And there was a moment also when they were on the topic of balancing the budget that she pointed to the other parties and said every one of their economic plans will ultimately lead to austerity measures. Ours is the only party that will act as a shield against that. So really, you know, kind of positioning herself and her party as the defenders of public services, prompting up healthcare, addressing the housing crisis. You know, that's kind of where she's positioning herself there.
1: Speaking of healthcare, that was another major topic. And at one point, one of the excerpts that they went to, one of the voters got quite emotional in the question to the leaders. What did the party leaders have to say about healthcare as a whole?
0: Yeah. So this is one where I think Christine Fréchette maybe struggled the most. She tended to be on the defensive a lot. You know, she has, you know, 8 years of CAQ health measures to defend. So, you know, that was a point of contention. She was questioned on the utility of Santé Quebec, of, you know, increased ER wait times, the failure of the CAQ to fulfill their promise of connecting each Quebecer with a family doctor, you know, their failure to successfully overhaul doctor compensation. You know, and she had to, you know, be on the defensive, bring up how Santé Quebec has reduced ER wait times, connected patients to family medicine groups. Of course, we know the Parti Québécois and Quebec Conservatives plan to abolish Santé Quebec. So, you know, that was something where we had a lot of back and forth. There was also a heated debate on the privatization and the private sector in healthcare. Quebec Solidaire and the Parti Québécois really do plan to move away from that sector, focus on the public sector. The other parties have, you know, different plans, different ways of incorporating the private sector. And there was a moment where Ruba Gazal, she referred to a study that found that healthcare in the private sector costs 35% more than in the public sector. And this led to a heated moment between Éric Duhem and Charles Milliard on the topic. The Conservatives, it's a big part of their platform. They want to use the private sector. So they plan to allow private companies in some instances to manage public hospitals. And they also want to use it for patients when treatment in the public sector, the wait times become too long. And this is something that Charles Milliard targeted. He said that Éric Duhem was, you know, the thought of the private sector as an ideology instead of a tool. Duhem pushed back on that, calling the Liberal leader an idealist who wants a

0: radical gotcha moments, really. And there seemed to also be a willingness to work together. You know, we're going into this with the poll suggesting that we're likely going to have a minority government. And so there, you know, the willingness to work together is absolutely essential in that case. And at this point, we're just going to have to see what the voters think.
1: Right. And this was the final debate ahead of election day. Before you go, how much of an impact does that have on people's decision?
0: Right. That's an interesting question. And it's pretty hard to answer. Experts have said that a person's performance in a debate isn't necessarily an indication of how people will vote. And there have been several examples of this. Like, for example, 2004, the federal election, Stephen Harper, the leader of the Conservative Party at the time, had what was considered an amazing performance in a debate. We launched a lot of attacks against the liberal leader, Paul Martin. And Martin went on to win a minority government. So there are instances where, you know, the opposite has been true. We can analyze what we want as reporters and, you know, political analysts, you know, can decide who won a debate. But ultimately, it is up to the voters and the weight that they grant to these debates, Sean.
1: All right. Thank you. That is CBC reporter Sharon Yonan Reynolds. 7:48, Lita.
2: Roads are closed around the mountain now, and that's till 6:15 tonight. Problem right now, 13 North at Gwen, that's creating congestion in that area.
1: We are back with another edition of Voters' Voice. This time we spoke with people in the Huntington riding in the Montérégie, and I went to visit the area earlier this week with our reporter Chris Currys. Good morning, Chris.
3: Good morning, Sean.
1: Yeah, it was a beautiful day, and you were chatting with community members, right?
3: Yeah, about what matters to them when they walk into the voting booth, but also to find out a little bit more about them as well.
1: Yeah, the riding has been a long-time Liberal stronghold, but has gone to the CAQ for the past 8 years. What else do we know about this riding?
3: Well, this exact riding has been around since the early 2000s and includes municipalities like Saint-Anicette, Napierville, Saint-Martin, and two areas that we visited, Ormstown and Huntington, where we met Diane Neal and Muffy O'Connor.
4: I've lived here for 46 years. You've lived
5: all
4: here
5: all my life.
4: All your life.
1: What do you like about it?
4: Small town.
5: Was.
4: Nice place. Yeah, now it's built up. There's a lot of construction everywhere. But yeah, I like the hometown feeling.
5: I like to say hi when you meet someone on that sidewalk.
4: Yeah.
5: Like we did today to you.
1: We chatted with them after they had lunch. Do you remember what they had?
3: Chicken shawarma, Huntington Donair, which was a new spot in the area, which they gave it a big thumbs up. We also caught up with Vicky and Scott Hamilton, also lunch in hand, to chat about the election. The Hinchinbrook residents will not be casting a ballot this time because they'll be out of town and couldn't arrange a vote while they were away. She would like to see more language equality.
6: It's not that we don't speak French. I just want it to be equal for people. And I want our education system to be a little more equal. Oh, you're going to get me going. Yeah, all the college stuff, I just want it to be equal. I think people should be treated fairly.
7: But please do know that I would absolutely vote, and we were very disappointed that we couldn't vote.
1: Yeah. And then outside Le Blanc Platat, which is the casse-croûte spot in the area, we met Dave Pugh, a self-described liberal at heart, and he was working on the local campaign as a runner.
8: And I've lived through all PC, all the PQ governments. I don't want another one.
3: Why so?
8: Bad for the economy. Bad for the country. If we ever tried to separate, Trump would chew us up.
1: We also saw the Liberal candidate pull up minutes later to grab a bite there, too. And I also grabbed a bite there, too. Had some French fries. They were very good. So thank you for that.
3: And others like Nadia Dababi say for them, the CAQ is a no.
9: I was mixed between Parti Québécois and Parti Conservateur. Parti Conservateur, for me, I don't think they will win for be le prime minister. That's why it will be Parti Québécois. The thing that they want to promote, c'est plus des choses qui sont concrètes, que c'est ça nous touche directement, nous les électeurs.
3: View the PQ is offering the most concrete proposals that affect the voters. Back in Ormstown, where we started the day, we chatted with Pauline Moore, who has been in the area

0: for decades and has seen the growth. She was picking up her dog from the groomer. She's an undecided voter and knows what she wants to see protected.
1: Freedom. It's always the first one. And then the community services and stuff like that as I'm getting older, you know, I'm looking for that. And I went to a fair this weekend here at CVR, at the school, and we have a lot, and I didn't know we had that much, but Montérégie is well served.
2: We also got the chance to check out a few local businesses in Ormstown.
0: Yeah, sticking with the food theme, I got a nice carrot cake at the Boutique Fermier. It was delicious.
2: Yeah, lemon cake there too. I think we ate like twice in like an hour. But yeah. I did anyway, but go ahead.
0: I mean, no complaints there. We checked out Brocante Vintage on Lambton Street in Ormstown. Luce Meir is the owner. She said it was her dream to run the shop and talked about rent control as a top of mind issue that she's been frustrated with for years.
3: Because right now, let's say that I paid $2,000 here. November, you could just go ahead and, you know, tell me now it's going to be $3,000 because your place is working good. So what'd you do? You have no rights. You have nothing, nothing to fight for. So that is not very good. And even here, you know, if you take the price of the electricity to heat the place in the winter, I've been said that it's unbelievably cold. It's uninsulated. It's la bâtisse a 150 ans. So I don't know if I'm going to make it. I really don't know if I'm going to make it.
2: Now, she took us on a tour of the shop, and there was a 150-year-old stove, a lamp more than 100 years old, and a vintage cash register, among other things. And I tried to play a little bit with the cash register. But I was looking for the ding, ding, ding sound, but it just never happened.
0: It wasn't there. I don't think it was working, though. She was working on that one. Now, a vintage store can certainly offer those history lessons of those items, but when we caught up with Amos Martin, he's a local historian in Ormstown. That's where this real lesson began. One thing is clear, though. He loves his small town.
4: Here, this town was a brick town. They made brick here. All the bricks are on some brick under us. That clock there's 1912 up there. I got pictures, and I'll show you, wooden sidewalks. I worked for a farmer. I was young, $3 a week. And then I started writing history. I used to play music there. I played at the Grand Ole Opry in Nashville, Tennessee.
0: And he jokes that he thinks he's old enough to go vote.
4: It was a family town, but before it was called Durham, Lord Durham.
2: How long have you lived in Ormstown?
4: 100 years. I'm going to be 100 next week.
2: Yes, he will. Happy birthday, Amos Martin. Thank you, Chris.
0: Thanks.
2: That's our voter's voice in Huntington. Chris Curry is our reporter covering the Montérégie area. One more in Laval next week. First-time voters, we want to hear from you. That's where we're going to try to head out to, or we're going to head out to a specific spot, but we're looking for first-time voters. So 514-566-9066, and I'll be with Camila Lewandowski. 7:55, the Montreal Canadiens are preparing for their season opener against the Toronto Maple Leafs. That's happening next Tuesday. Their short training camp, though, in full swing. Blake is here with the details.
5: Thanks, Sean. The Habs had a media availability after practice yesterday, and we got to hear from some players. Josh Anderson, officially an assistant captain this year, he talks about the efforts that are being put in by young players in training camp so far.
6: Their main goal coming into this camp, I'm sure, was put in their best effort and showcase themselves that they're NHL ready. Obviously they've been very noticeable and they're doing everything they can to make management's job very difficult, and hats off to them.
5: The name most worth mentioning is Florian Jacky, 22-year-old younger brother of defenseman Arbor Jacky, who actually just re-signed with the Habs on a one-year deal with Montreal. Florian has been one of the better players on the Laval Rocket since he's been drafted, and every year he finds himself in this predicament where he's a final roster hopeful through training camp, but this year he's finally looking to make that dream a reality, and he's made quite the impression on the entire team, including Josh Anderson.
6: I mean, he's been very noticeable with the presence that he brings on the ice, his ability to get on the forecheck, be physical. Obviously, you saw the fight that he had in Toronto and step it up in a big way. But just other details in his game that

0: have attracted the coaches, and obviously he's doing a really good job.
1: And the feeling's mutual. Florian Jacki says that Josh Anderson has been a fantastic role model for him throughout this training camp, and he's a player he's really looking to model his game after.
2: I mean, he's an absolute pro. I mean, he's fast. He does all the right things. He's got a good stick. I mean, he's good on the PK. We've seen that a lot in Toronto, so I think there's a lot I can take from his game and implement it into mine to make me that player.
1: During the preseason, Jacki has played minutes at the wing and at center. He says his brother Arbor has helped him a lot throughout the process. We saw Arbor Jacki last year play some minutes on offense where he usually does play on defense. So here's Jacki talking about that experience.
2: My brother helps me a lot on the ice. We just go on the ice, me and him, and he drops the pucks for me. And I mean, he knows that's something I needed to improve the last couple of years. So yeah, it's something I've definitely worked a lot on. And I mean, I played wing the first game, so it took me a couple draws in Trois-Rivières to get down. But I mean, I was on a good streak there, so it was good.
1: And the Canadians are going to have big decisions to make concerning their main roster. There's no doubt that Florian Jacki will be a regular substitute fill-in for the Habs when there's injuries. But his main goal this year is to make the roster and not be that fill-in. He wants to be part of the team.
3: Thank you. 7:58, Sean Lyons is here with these headlines.
4: Sean, we're watching the election campaign trail. All the leaders are out and about after their last big TV debate last night. After the debate last night, they made their pitches to English-speaking voters here as we head toward Election Day, so we'll wrap up all of that coming up. And we're hearing from Tennis Canada saying they're trying to set the record straight when it comes to their development plans for a new stadium at Jerry Park, saying that all the plans and some of the controversies around them are really in the early planning stages right now. More news coming up at 8:30.
5: We still have train trouble, or slowdowns. It's not really trouble. They're working the Candiac Saint-Jérôme. There's just freight trains all over the place. So bringing products to us, bringing merchandise to us. As you head over the Champlain Bridge, the backup is steady from Milan, and it's good on the Bonaventure. You know, around Nuns Island, you're free and clear at this point. You can actually get to work properly, and the REM's working well. Metro, no complaints, and the Mercier Bridge is actually easy this morning. It's not perfect. Perfect, about a 10-minute delay.
3: This is Daybreak on CBC Radio 1, CBC Listen. I'm your host, Sean Henry. You could also download the CBC News app and listen to us on the go. Weather-wise, we're expecting a daytime high of 21 degrees, clear tonight, and a low of 8.
6: This is World Report. Good morning. I'm Marcia Young. Prime Minister Mark Carney says that Ottawa has looked into how Canada would handle a potential U.S. military invasion. That is according to a wide-ranging interview with the New York Times. World Report co-host John Northcott has been reading through the piece along with an interview Carney gave to the Wall Street Journal. And John joins me now. John, Carney covered a lot of ground in these interviews, but let's start with those remarks on defense and security planning.
7: Marcy, the New York Times notes that with Trump's repeated references to Canada as a 51st state and calling the Prime Minister governor, Carney said that a military invasion by the U.S. was something he had considered, telling the paper, quote, "I think you have a responsibility in these roles to look at what he calls, quote, the extreme tail risk," referring to such preparation as risk management, and that, quote, "it would be irresponsible not to." Carney makes it clear that he was not prepared to discuss details, but there has been reporting around how Canada might combat an invasion by the largest military force in the world and the suggestion that we would have to resort to guerrilla-style hit-and-run warfare. Less aggressively, but no less seriously, Carney emphasized the need for Canada to maintain its sovereignty and that he was working to reduce Canada's reliance on the U.S. for everything from communication satellites to fighter jets.
6: What more did the Prime Minister have to say, John?
7: It's an important point, Marcia, that he's not sitting down and discussing domestic issues with Canadian media. Carney's messaging in the New York Times and the Wall Street Journal is aimed squarely at a U.S. audience and the wider world as well. He emphasized building bridges to the EU, emphasizing the need to diversify, but adding that by building new relationships, that would, quote, make us stronger and make us a better partner for the United States.
6: Thank you, John.
7: Thanks, Marcia.
6: My World Report co-host John Northcott joining me in studio. A federal judge ordered U.S. President Donald Trump to restore White House access for CNN, MS Now, and Politico. The ruling was handed down early this

0: This morning, the judge found the administration likely violated due process rights. The Trump administration banned access to the media organizations without warning or an appeal process. Government lawyers argued White House access is a privilege and cited national security concerns, but the court rejected those claims. It granted a temporary order restoring access while the broader legal challenge plays out. Chinese President Xi Jinping is in Washington for a three-day state visit. The intention is to renew China's relationship with the U.S. Xi was given a red carpet welcome by U.S. President Donald Trump, complete with military bands and a flypast. Today, they get down to business with an agenda dominated by trade frictions and the race for AI dominance. Laura Westbrook reports.
1: When Chinese President Xi Jinping and his wife Peng Liwen arrived in the United States, President Donald Trump and First Lady Melania Trump were there to greet them. Presidents rarely meet world leaders at Joint Base Andrews, the symbolic gesture showing the importance the U.S. president is placing on this visit. Speaking to reporters at the White House after welcoming President Xi, Trump brushed off the fact that the Chinese president had not given him a similar airport welcome when he visited Beijing in May.
2: Meeting. It was a great greeting, and I think they appreciate it.
1: In a written statement, President Xi said the two countries should promote a stable relationship that is premised on cooperation and keeps competition within bounds. An early breakthrough came when Treasury Secretary Scott Bessent announced the two countries had agreed to a two-month extension to the trade truce, which had been due to expire in November. But behind the smiles and ceremony, there remains points of friction over Taiwan and artificial intelligence. Kerry Brown teaches Chinese studies at King's College London.
3: I mean, the most substantive things are clearly going to be what kind of agreement they cannot have on AI without giving up the fact that both are claiming to or wanting to be the dominant force in this.
1: These two leaders could meet again twice more this year. Experts say Xi's state visit is more about stabilization of the relationship and keeping the momentum going until the next meeting. Laura Westbrook for CBC News, Hong Kong.
0: Australia says it is the victim of an AI breach. It could be the first known instance of an AI agent hacking a government website. Prime Minister Anthony Albanese says an OpenAI agent infiltrated a Medicare statistics site. The incident happened in June. The company says it only became aware of it in August. Albanese says OpenAI then waited until this month to inform him.
4: I spoke with the CEO of OpenAI, Sam Altman, to express Australia's extreme concern about this incident, and I also expressed my disappointment that it took the company way too long to inform the government what had occurred and the nature of the way that that notification occurred as well was unacceptable.
0: OpenAI alerted Australia about the breach in an email sent to a general government agency box. The company says there is no evidence the AI agent accessed patient records. Cyber experts say this is another sign AI technology risks speeding out of control. There are 10 days left to go in Quebec's provincial election campaign. The five main party leaders met for one last showdown last night. They discussed the economy, healthcare, and the future of the province. The televised leaders' debate was broadcast on Radio-Canada. Cathy Siné has the story.
5: As the election campaign

0: economy, healthcare, and the future of the province. The televised leaders' debate was broadcast on Radio-Canada. Cathy Séné has the story.
1: As the election campaign enters the home stretch, polls constantly show a lack of interest in separation. But in last night's debate, the question was front center and emotional.
2: Il y a le camp de l'espoir.
3: C'est pas de la
2: rage. Moi, j'ai de l'espoir.
4: Moi, je suis dans le camp de l'ambition.
1: Parti québécois leader Paul Saint-Pierre Plamondon faced three opponents: Quebec Conservative Party leader Éric Duhaime, Liberal Party Charles Milliard, and CAQ leader Christine Fréchette. Right now, the Parti québécois stands a good chance of forming the next government. It's promised to hold a referendum after U.S. President Donald Trump leaves office.
2: N'ayez pas peur,
1: Paul Saint-Pierre Plamondon referring to former Parti Québécois Premier Jacques Parizeau, who said, "Don't be scared of your democracy." For Quebec Liberal Party leader Charles Milliard, this election is not only about change, but also about a referendum, saying he sees little difference in the positions of the other candidates on this issue.
5: Alors, je vous regarde, les quatre. Vous avez quatre nuances de oui.
1: I look at the four of you, your four nuances of the yes side, says Milliard. But for Quebec Solidaire spokesperson Ruba Gazal, Quebec independence has to be inclusive.
6: Ça va se faire avec le peuple, pour le peuple.
1: This was the last opportunity for the main party leaders to engage Quebecers in a debate facing their opponents in prime time before the vote on October 5th. Cathy Séné, CBC News, Montreal.
0: Communities in northwestern Ontario are urging the provincial government to move to permanent daylight saving time. They want to join Manitoba in adopting permanent daylight time. Come November 1st, Manitobans will no longer have to set their clocks back an hour. And as Karen Pauls reports, northwestern Ontarians don't want to be stuck in the past.
7: Come on over.
8: Manitoba Premier Wab Canoe has this invitation to communities just over the Ontario border.
7: Join Manitoba. We'd love to have you.
8: For more than a century, several dozen communities west of Thunder Bay have aligned their clocks with Winnipeg, not Toronto. But while Manitoba will keep its clocks on daylight saving time year-round as of November 1st, Ontario residents will fall back an hour. Rick Dumas is the mayor of Marathon and head of the Northwestern Ontario Municipal Association, which Wednesday sent a letter to Ontario Premier Doug Ford.
9: We're asking the premier to follow Manitoba and go with the daylight savings time, so we're all on the same page in regards to our economics, our travel, our time.
10: There's a complexity here that more than just sitting out in the deck and enjoying a longer day or going to school when it's not dark.
8: Doug Lawrence is the mayor of Sioux Lookout. He wants a coordinated approach.
10: 35,000 aircraft movements per year out of the Sioux Lookout Airport. For, let's say, telemedicine and specialists seeing patients, the time available to do that gets narrowed down and limited.
8: There are a couple of communities in northwestern Ontario that never change their clocks.
11: I would say Atikokan is the place where time stood still. So
8: Mayor Rob Ferguson says it wouldn't be that hard to get used to.
11: I think it's something that's kind of long overdue, actually.
8: The organization representing First Nations communities says Manitoba's decision will have real and immediate implications, especially in the winter months. CBC News reached out to Ford's office, but didn't get a response. Karen Pauls, CBC News, Winnipeg.
0: That is the latest national and international news from World Report. 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I'm Marcia Young.
12: Hi, my name is Diane. 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
13: Hello, Diane. Thank you for listening and watching, because Diane watches every once in a while on CBC television early in the morning. I'm Sean Henry, the host here on Daybreak. Thank you so much for joining us. Time is 8:10. Thursday, September 24th, a beautiful day, sitting at 10 degrees, sunny skies downtown in Warren Heights. It's 7 and sunny, 5 degrees, clear skies in Huntington. A new documentary looks at the bike club called Hilarious Riders. They break down stereotypes of what it means to be black and a biker. We'll speak with the filmmaker coming up in just a moment. First, over to Lita Polson with the morning commute.
3: And it has been a very good commute. We do have slowdowns, the usual places, 25 South, but also on 25 North, both between Sherbrooke and the La Fontaine Tunnel. Jacques-Cartier Bridge may be a 10-minute delay. It's actually pretty good. It's the Montreal side. You'll find delays.
13: Sean Lyons is here with news headlines.
14: Election campaign continuing. Sean, we are getting into the home stretch now after the last big TV debate last night. After the debate, all of the party leaders making some of their pitches to the English-speaking community. We'll hear what they all had to say. We are also talking this morning about safety in a Quebec City neighborhood. An 11-year-old on a bike was struck and killed by a car back in the summer. Now the city taking action to try to make things safer up there. And I want to take you down the road to Ottawa, because we've been talking a lot about the trade disputes between Canada, the U.S., all these things going on. Well, there is a Trump Avenue in Ottawa. For now, it is about to disappear. More news is coming up at 8:30.
13: Thank you. Sunny skies and a high of 21 degrees today. Clear tonight and a low of 8 for more in Heights. Sunny today and a high of 20 degrees. Clear skies tonight. Fog patches developing overnight and a low of 3. It's coming up on 8:12. A new film presented at the Montreal International Black Film Festival is taking you in the midst of a biker club. It's called Cœur de Motard, French for Biker's Heart, and it follows a club based out of Montreal North. They call themselves Hilarious Riders. Members ride through familiar streets, highways, bridges, and tunnels in the dock. Each of them hops on their motorcycle with a story of where they came from and why they joined Hilarious Riders. Here's one of those reasons.
15: Là, j'étais voir leur page, puis là, je commençais à voir les activités, puis je suis tombée sur leur projet de lutin. 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
13: It's one of the members talking about the community service. Will Prosper is the director of the documentary and joins us on the line. Good morning.
16: Good morning, Sean.
13: You'll be showcasing your film for the first time in front of an audience. How are you feeling?
16: Pretty excited. I'm really looking forward to even the members of Hilarious Riders to see this movie for the first time. So I can't wait to see their reaction.
13: How did you learn about this motorcycle club?
16: Oh, we go way back. I was shooting music videos back in 2005. And one of my friends called him out and said, hey, it'd be nice to have some bikers in the video. So we called Hilarious Riders and they all showed up. So that's how I re-met them. But I knew a few of them already. So I just did not know that they had motorcycle, which was not common, especially in these days, especially for a black person. So that's how I first met them. And after that, you know, we just kept on, you know, in contact. And I even had a motorcycle like a few years afterwards. So I used to ride. I used to be hang around with them. And that's how I met them. And then they're doing so many activities in the community, whether it's giving blood, whether it's handing out gifts for Christmas, whether it's going to different places to help somebody that was facing intimidation mm-hmm. in school and bring that person to a gala. So they're just fabulous person.
13: What makes them different from other bike clubs?
16: Actually, there's a couple of bike clubs that are like real bike clubs. And most of the time when we hear the word bike clubs, we think about the Hells Angels, all these different gangs. And that's what comes to mind. But these guys are totally different because, you know, they're a bike club. But what they do is doing action within the community that does good for the community. And what's really interesting about all these different members is that most of them, you know, they face hardship. They went through some tough times. Mm-hmm. And most of the time, you know, people like that, they don't follow up and try to help others in the society. But these people are like, okay, you know, this is what I face. And from what I learned, I'm going to try to help, especially the youth, to make sure that, you know, they go through these obstacles and they pass through it and help them rise to the whatever the occasion they're looking for.
13: Yeah, and they talk about those complicated upbringings of violence, in some cases how they got through it.

0: there'll be ups and downs through their life.
1: Which is amazing because, you know, most of the time, you know, if you face these kind of situation, you could understand that a person is just falling off the society, and that will make total sense. And that's why I find like these people are little gems, like they're real heroes in our society that we don't think of, you know, like some of them, they lost a close one, a wife, a spouse, through cancer, mm-hmm. and they're now monoparental, and still, you know, they have a family to hang on with and say, okay, we're going to help you going through these hardship. And you're also going to help other people with yeah. your situation and telling your story.
0: Yeah. Being part of a club, especially this one, Hilarious Riders, serious business. What did you learn about the things they have to do and the requirements of being part of it?
1: Well, it's really funny because their process, it's almost the same process as criminal gangs, but they're totally the opposite. And which is really interesting because, you know, if you want to be part of that motorcycle club, well, you have to be hang around. So you have to know the people just being hang around and see how you work with the group. And then after that, you become a prospect. So you have a vest, but you're a prospect, and you have 10 commandments that you have to respect and that you have to obey. And if you're good enough after that, after a year, then you become a real member and you get your vest. So it's really interesting to see that. And one other thing that amazed me with the creation of Hilarious Riders is that when they founded the group, they had to go through a process with all the different biker gangs in Quebec, because wearing a vest was something that was very dangerous. So they have to make sure that, you know, all these different real gangs that they say, okay, your vest, you can have it on, you can have this logo, you can have this. If you wear this color, it's not acceptable. So there's like a biker club that is actually making sure that, you know, they don't wear some logos or sign because they could be hurt or anything like that. So that was really fascinating that there was such a club, I would say.
0: Yeah, so there's a vetting process in terms of what the patch can look like, the color they can use, what the logo is going to look like. And one of the other things, Will, that stood out to me is they have a code of conduct. They have like a 60-some-odd page code of conduct. They have rules about meeting attendance, and there has to be a certain level of commitment as well.
1: Yeah, absolutely. And this happened after one of their friend was also a member of their crew had a bicycle accident after he was drinking a little bit too much. And one of the member who was called Hyper said, well, this is not something that I want to do again. You know, I don't want to bury you guys. I want to make sure that, you know, the next morning we see each other again. So we need to develop a code of conduct. And that's how they started this code of conduct, to make sure that they respect certain criteria so they can not do some action that also will tarnish their images as well. Because if you do a wheelie on the highway and somebody see your vest, it's Hilarious Rider as well, this brings discredit to the group.
0: Yeah. A part of the film takes place in schools. What conversations did you have with youth, and what kind of conversations did you witness with the young people?
1: This was amazing because, you know, seeing these guys coming with their dreadlocks, with their vests, with their boots, you know, they go into the school and people are like, especially these students, they're like, okay, who are these guys? Because there's something threatening when you see them. And they also are fascinated just by the look. And then they start to have this conversation with these youths. And then you learn that, okay, this guy is a fireman. He's actually a lieutenant. And you see this other guy is an entrepreneur. So it's, and the kind of messages they bring to the youth, it's like, well, you know, you don't have to be a drug dealer. You don't have to go into these routes to make money. You know, what we do is very legal. We drive these bikes. We have these chains. We have this look. So in life, you can follow these paths. So they're actually trying

0: to make money. You know, what we do is very legal. We ride these bikes, we have these chains, we have this look. So in life, you can follow these paths. So they're actually trying to, you know, give lessons, life lessons to these kids to make sure they follow the right path.
1: Yeah, well, we talked a lot about the men who are members of Hilarious Riders. Let's talk about some of the women now, because there's a lot of scenes where the women are interacting with young girls and interacting with everybody in general. What can you tell us about that?
0: It's very interesting because, you know, when you take a look at especially young girls, they never portray themselves as riding a motorcycle. And it's really funny because, you know, we just saw the show the commercial over the internet, and a lot of women were telling me, there's female riders. So I was surprised. I was shocked because I know lots of female riders, but lots of people were surprised by that. But just imagine these young girls growing up in an impoverished neighborhood like Montreal North, meeting these female riders for the first time, experiencing getting on a bike, having this conversation with them, and exploring all these different possibilities that they can have. I think, you know, this conversation that you can see in the documentary, it opened up lots of doors for these young women to say, I can do this. So that was really interesting to see how their eyes were wide open and listening to these women and sharing their experiences with them.
1: What did you learn while making the documentary?
0: Many things. And it's funny because I know them from way back when. Right. So just...
1: But they let you in. They really, really let you in.
0: Yeah, because, you know, a lot of them have never had these intimate conversation. That was really the first time I had this conversation with them and when we were doing the interviews. And what they were sharing with me, their personal life stories, their personal life struggles, it was really touching to find the human being behind the helmet, I would say. Surprised about it. So they really shocked me because it's funny because we gave the vest to one of the members who were, well, I don't want to reveal that.
1: No.
0: And then they went to me and

0: process being vetted to be a member of Hilarious Writers right now.
1: There you go. The movie is part of the Montreal International Black Film Festival, and you are the president of one of the juries at the festival. What does this film bring to Montreal that other film festivals don't?
0: I think it's really important to have a festival like that because it shows Black culture from all different lenses, not only in Quebec, not only in Montreal, not only in Canada, but internationally. And sometimes it gives you different storytelling that we don't see in our landscape, unfortunately. So I think it brings stories from all over the world from a Black lens perspective. And I think it's a different kind of storytelling that is very important to have access to. So that festival is very important for our communities.
1: And I won't spoil it for the audience, but it's even conversations with some of the members of them having to tell their family members that they were joining a bike club.
0: Yes. Even that, the reaction from the parents, it's crazy because, you know, everybody's afraid because you're riding a bike. So some of the parents are saying, well, if you bring that bike by my place, you know, I'll take a hammer and beat that bike to the ground. So it's a tough path for some people, but I think, you know, once you see the movie, you understand that, okay, these guys are fabulous.
1: Will, thanks for joining us this morning.
0: Hey, thanks for having me.
1: Will Prosper is a filmmaker, and he's premiering his documentary, Carole de Motard, at

0: The bike championships, which are full closure at this point of the streets around. And it is affecting now. We're looking at the spill-off. It's on Chemenko de Neige. Part of that is closed. One side of it is closed, but there is traffic at this point from Côte Saint-Catherine right down past Dr. Penfield area, so that you will get caught in that kind of a traffic jam with all the buses in that area too. It is, and school buses too, looking at those going in that area. Very busy. Bike routes. Haven't really talked about the Rêve. The regular Rêve is working very well with packs or platoons of 15 to 20.
1: Right. And I'm watching right now. I'm on the SCM's website and I just got typed in 165 North and I'm seeing some of the buses like slowly making their way up. A couple of them north of Côte d'Ivoire Metro, quite full right now, but the ones coming from the downtown core, they're empty. So, or not, they don't have as many passengers on it. So I think people probably got the message in that part. maybe that the bus might be complicated there, but north of Côte d'Ivoire Metro, people seem to have boarded the bus around there and they look full right now. And speaking of buses, just a reminder, if you are taking the bus in over the next few days in those central areas, we reached out to the union representing STM drivers and they say that their drivers are adapting and doing so with professionalism, and they told us that a route or a detour that works in the morning or at a specific hour may not work later on in the day. So that's why sometimes there's a detour on a detour, and that's consistent with what a lot of you have been telling us over the last couple of days. They say drivers are adapting in real time, and the union also gave a shout out to Metro staff who are helping people get around as ridership has increased during the event. And of course, we will continue to keep you up to date on how to get around. I know, Lita, you'll be back in the afternoon as well when the situation could be different and things heat up, right?
0: Yeah, they do. And in different directions, of course. But we'll always be watching the side streets and the streets around the closures to see which ones are taking the brunt of this situation.
1: Thank you, Lita. It's 8:25. We'll be talking to the founder of Secret City Records tomorrow. The Montreal label is celebrating its 20th anniversary. Justin West will stop by for a wide-ranging conversation about the anniversary and how the record label keeps going in a changing world. Now, here's one of the artists from that label. This is Half Crazy by the Barr Brothers.

0: to the Barr Brothers with Half Crazy. It is exactly 8:28. Blix Raga looking at the day in sports.
1: We are moving on to the junior and men and women races in the UCI Road World Championship. And, of course, a bunch of preseason action tonight in the NHL.
0: Thank you.

0: 8:29. That's it for us for today. Enjoy the day. Sunny skies and a high of 21 degrees. Clear tonight and a low of 8. That's for Montreal, Morne Heights. Sunny and a high of 20 degrees. Clear fog patches developing overnight and a low of 3. Huntington, sunny and a high of 21 degrees. Clear fog possible overnight and a low of 4. Have a good one. Here's Lita.
1: With busy traffic right now, DeCary northbound all the way from Turcotte. Slowly make your way to Jean-Tanot to a stalled vehicle. And pretty busy on the 40 East from Cavendish to the interchange.

0: This is CBC News. Good morning. It is 8:30. I'm Sean Lyons with your CBC News from Montreal. Well, we start on the election campaign trail here in Quebec. The five main party leaders back out onto the trail after their last showdown in a televised debate. It was on Radio-Canada last night. For 2 hours, they squared off on the economy, healthcare, and the future of Quebec. In the final moments of the evening, after the debate, they made appeals to English-speaking voters as well. Mélissa François explains.
1: After facing each other, the leaders had to face questions from journalists. The Parti Québécois was one of the parties that said no to an English language debate, but leader Paul St-Pierre Plamondon believes he has the support of some English speaking voters.
2: It just happened to me 2 days ago in my riding, an Anglophone Quebecer whose mother tongue is English, who said, "First time I vote PQ, man."
1: The other sovereignist, Quebec Solidaire's Rouba Ghazal, pointed out an independent Quebec will make space for those who voted no in a future referendum.
3: There's people in Quebec and Anglophone who will never want to quit Canada, and it's normal. It's okay. We are in a democratic society.
1: Immigration was a hot topic during the debate. Charles Milliard defended his party's position regarding temporary foreign workers.
4: In the long term, I think we can have less temporary workers because we're going to need to work more on automation, on innovation. But right now, especially given the specific economic circumstances we're in, we need all the people we can have.
1: Christine Fréchette referred to the Liberal Party as a Montreal party.
5: They think about the Montreal reality when they govern.
1: Éric Duhem positioned himself as an alternative to those who won't get into any referendum buses.
6: I understand that they don't want a referendum. I don't want a referendum, and 70% of Quebecers don't want a referendum.
1: Leaders have 10 days to get their message and their vote out. Mélissa François, CBC News, Montreal.
0: All the main five-party leaders are going to be about making their pitches today. Of course, through the day, they are traveling around the province to many quarters, including the Quebec City area, Montreal, Sherbrooke, and central Quebec. Today, some of the leaders will also be meeting with some municipal mayors. The Quebec Order of Pharmacists is supporting calls to reduce the number of pills in certain Tylenol bottles. New Corner's report is recommending cutting down on the number of acetaminophen tablets sold over-the-counter in this province. Comes after an 81-year-old woman in Dorval died of liver failure after taking too many this past summer. Order President Jean-François Desgagnés says the drugs are safe most of the time, but people do need to be aware of the risks.
7: We have to ask ourselves a simple question. Do most people really need 300 or 500 acetaminophen tablet at home? There's no 100% solution for these kinds of problem, but we have to take all measure for safer use of medication.
0: Calls to reduce the number of pills allowed in bottles in Quebec date back a decade. In 2015, the order recommended all bottles of 200 or more be put behind the counter. Quebec City mother and her son could be deported to the Democratic Republic of the Congo as early as this Saturday. Family arrived in Canada as asylum seekers about 3 years ago, but after a lengthy process, they've received a final refusal that happened mid-September, insisting the family didn't prove that they need asylum here. The community is rallying around the family, though. Emily Bevon and her son took part in a human chain to support them at their local elementary school yesterday.
8: She's part of us, and her son is part of that school. He started from kindergarten. He's now in second grade, and we love him. He's a great child. He's adorable. He's talented. He's a friend of our sons and others.
9: I really love

0: him teach me soccer. He has a giant heart, and I just want him to stay here.
1: The family's lawyer has since filed a motion in federal court to challenge the deportation. No hearing has been set at this point. And we head down the road to Ottawa now, where amidst the trade and other conflicts and tensions between Canada and the United States, a somewhat controversial name is about to disappear from an Ottawa neighborhood. City Council voted yesterday to rename the street that currently bears the name Trump. The sign went up more than two decades ago. CBC's David Fraser now with more on how local residents are feeling about it all coming down.
2: Really excited. We can't wait for it to be a different street name.
3: It's more than 20 years after a street was given U.S. President Donald Trump's name, a new one, an address, is coming to residents in this Ottawa neighborhood.
4: Now that we know it's attached to that name, like every time we write our address or tell somebody our address, we feel like we have to explain a little bit about why we live on Trump Avenue. Yeah.
3: The 65 households will take part in consultations and eventually a vote on a new name for council to approve. It's expected the change in street name would come by next year.
5: Yeah, very happy to see a change. It was super embarrassing.
3: The Trump name came because the neighborhood was given New York City themed stylings when it was built. Changing it became official after the city voted on a motion introduced by the area's councillor, who says other Big Apple inspirations will be considered for a new name.
1: And as the CBC's David Fraser reporting, by the way, yes, many administrative changes will come along with a street name change like that, Canada Post and the like. But some of the people who spoke with David yesterday and earlier this week say they feel that it will all be worth it. And that was your CBC News. It's 8:35, coming up on 8:36 on this Thursday morning, back out onto the roads. Here's Lita.
6: Thank you so much, Sean. And still a little bit slow with the Exo Saint-Jérôme and Candiac lines, those trains making their way towards Lucien Lallier. That was because of an earlier freight train. It's gone, but the rest of the line, it takes time to catch up. UCI Road Championships continue with closures around Mont-Royal or the mountain area. Côte-de-Neige is taking the brunt of it. Very slow this morning between Queen Mary and right now, Dr. Penfield, but I'm seeing on the cameras actually moving down towards Sherbrooke, also very busy. Park is also very active and closed, of course, for the event between Montréal and Avenue des Pins, and routes will all reopen around that area at 6:15 this evening.
1: Thank you so much, Alita Poulsen. And in the weather forecast today, well, it's a pretty good day for a bike race. Let's be honest. Lots of sunshine out there. Montreal, sunny skies. We're expecting a high of 21 this afternoon. Those skies remaining clear overnight, low of 8 degrees, and mainly sunny again tomorrow in 22. Laurentians, sunny and 20 today. Clear skies overnight with fog patches developing with a low of 3. For the day tomorrow, sunshine is back and 21.

0: whoa, look at the advocate I can be for myself. I was Agent Layla. That's me.
1: When she was 20 years old, Vienna Luke was sexually assaulted by her brother-in-law. She lived with the legacy of that for years, and then she decided to get answers and accountability. Working with the RCMP, Vienna went undercover and got a recorded confession from the man who assaulted her. He was later sent to prison. Her remarkable story is the subject of a new CBC podcast. In 30 minutes, Agent Layla. Also this morning, for decades, Paul Workman brought the world back to Canada as an award-winning foreign correspondent. For the last several years, he did that from places like Ukraine and Syria while living with an incurable blood cancer that he kept secret for fear of being called home. In an hour, Paul Workman on war zones, moral complications, and beating the odds. And later...
2: Humans have spent hundreds of years documenting life on Earth, and we now have a catalogue of around 1.6 million species. However, there may be 7 or 8 million more.
1: For all its size, the world can often feel like a small place. Humans are everywhere, and yet we are still discovering new species here on Earth. Coming up, what a cute new kind of cat tells us about what else might be out there. But with an election around the corner and another referendum in the cards, we begin in Quebec with those fighting to lead that province. Good morning. I'm Matt Galloway, and this is The Current.
3: Je suis passionné par le Québec. Je suis passionné par le fait que le Québec

0: fait partie d'un grand pays, le Canada, qui n'est pas parfait.
1: Dans le Canada,
0: ce qui me passionne, c'est que ça fait partie d'un grand pays du G7. C'est une grande force commerciale internationale.
2: It was a question about the future of Quebec. Things got passionate on stage last night in the final debate ahead of that province's election when host Patrice Roy asked leaders whether they believed Quebec will be an independent country in 30 years. That might be the topic Canadians and the rest of the country may be watching most closely in the October 5th vote, but Quebecers will also have other issues on their mind when they go to the polls. And they have a big range of options before them. Five different parties from across the political spectrum are all seeing double-digit support, according to the latest polling from Léger this week. Two Quebec political watchers are here now to break down what is at stake. Emily Nicolas is a columnist for Le Devoir, and Michel Séoger is a columnist for La Presse. They're both in Montreal. Good morning to you both.
3: Good morning.
4: Good morning.
2: It was a long night, so I both appreciate you being here. Emily, why is this race so close?
4: Because there is five people in the running, which is not what the Westminster Parliament system was built for at all. Which is something more common to people across the country, there is a fatigue after eight years in power of the CAQ government. But there is as well a wariness or a non-desire for the vast majority of the population to go into a referendum process, especially that Donald Trump is in power in the United States. And so people are looking for an alternative to the CEQ, but the person in the lead is the Parti Québécois who wants to do a referendum. And so people are scratching their heads a little bit and trying to figure out the solution to the conundrum.
2: Michel, how do you understand that head scratching and why this is so close?
3: It is close because we have five parties, like Emily said, in the system that is made for having two parties. There is also the fact that the PQ never actually realized its dream of making Quebec an independent country. So it's sort of like a dog that won't bark. And if people want to change a government, and they do, they don't necessarily make the connection between electing the PQ and having another referendum. Of course, all the other parties are reminding them of that, but I'm not sure that in the general electorate they see that as a big problem. We're used to saying, "Well, we'll elect them if we want to, and we'll just say no on the referendum." So this is why Mr. Saint-Pierre Plamondon is ahead. He's running a pretty good campaign. Nothing special, but pretty good, and people are really tired of the CAQ government, and we saw that last night. In fact, the best line of the evening was the Liberal leader saying to Christine Fréchette, the leader of the CAQ, two things don't go well in Quebec right now: immigration and the economy, and you happen to be minister of both.
2: Is your sense, Michel, that? And we'll get to this issue of the referendum, because it did seem to take up a lot of the oxygen, and people across the country certainly paying close attention to this. But is your sense that this final debate moved the needle at all for any of those parties?
3: No, I don't think so.
2: No.
3: The problem is that they're both all of the parties are about at the same level, very often within the margin of error of public opinion polls. So it would have taken something very big to change that, and you know, debates rarely give you that. I gave you the best line of the evening. It was Mr. Media, but you know, it's I don't think that. People who were watching that debate said, oh, I'm changing my vote because I saw something.
2: Emily, from your perspective, again, part of this is about debates matter because people are busy and their lives are complicated, and maybe they're not paying as close of attention to politics as all of us political nerds are. Is your sense that if those people tuned in, they would have had a revelation when it came to any of these parties?
4: Not necessarily. The two people that can benefit a little bit more for this kind of exercise is Charles Millard as the leader of the Quebec Liberal Party and Ruba Gazal as the leader of Quebec Solidaire, because before the campaign, those were the two leaders that were less known, and this is where you had the most people, when you asked what they thought about them, answering, I don't know. And so if people like their performance, it can

0: translate people who were indifferent into a little bit more votes. But it's more about a getting out the vote exercise, getting people who like a party leader to like them enough to actually get to the polls, and also getting people who really dislike someone to make sure to get to the poll and vote against them. I think there's going to be, depending on the region, probably a lot of huddle for trying to think about strategic voting, perhaps even in some writing, given that there's five parties and that it's going to be getting close in some region. And so we'll see. But I think those conversations about strategy, and even, you know, if it's a minority government who has the balance of power, all those conversations are going to get a little bit louder in the next little while before now in the election.
1: Michelle, you are a columnist for La Presse, and the headline in the paper, translated, says it has the feel of a referendum campaign. There was this question asked last night whether the leaders thought that Quebec would be an independent country in 30 years. Did anyone give a clear answer to that?
2: Oh, Mr. Saint-Pierre Plamondon said yes, obviously. But this is not on the table on this election. Obviously, it's in the background. Everybody knows what the PQ wants to do. But like I said before, we know the drill now. You can elect the PQ and beat them on the referendum if you want. And it happened twice. A lot of people who are pro-sovereignty are also saying, now, wait a minute, if we lose a third time, maybe that's the end of the possibility of us winning at some point. Maybe it's not very, very sage to go and ask the question and have the referendum. But like I said, the PQ is seen as the party who is capable of forming a government. I doubt they could even get a referendum question adopted by the National Assembly if we have five parties and none of them has a majority. So maybe there won't be a referendum in the end after all.
1: Who is talking about this, Michelle? Who is, if your sense is that people don't want a referendum, and yet it still is on the table and it still becomes a center point of at least this debate, if not the campaign, who's talking about this issue?
2: Well, first of all, the PQ militants are talking about it. That's what they want. But Mr. Saint-Pierre Plamondon is not talking about sovereignty all that much. He's talking about his platform on many other issues. But you know, the issue is in Quebec politics and has been for 40 years. It's not going away. That's part of the drill. We know that them. Well, you just beat them at the referendum.
1: Emily, is there a constituency of people who want this to be an issue? It's interesting. We had a conversation, I guess it was in the spring, with one of the leaders of We Quebec, a group that managed to pull, they said, something like 12,000 people to a pro-sovereignty rally in Montreal. So from your perspective, who is talking about this?
0: Well, there is a 30%, depending on the polls,

0: Quebecers who would like Quebec to be a country, but at the same time, as Michel was saying, there's a good part of those people who don't necessarily want a referendum that would be lost, and so they're looking at that 30% maximum. And there's not everybody in that 30% is thinking that now is the greatest time to have this conversation. I think the people who are talking about it the most, at least during the debate last night, is Christine Fréchette and Charles Millard, the people who don't want the Parti Québécois to form government, are the ones who are associating the Parti Québécois with the referendum the most, and they are the ones uttering the word, the R word, the most often, so that it sticks to the image of the Parti Québécois leader, and that it helps discourage voters who don't want the R word to actually vote for him. And so it's fair game. But beyond the referendum question, it's also the question of, you know, Mark Carney being at the same time very popular across the country, including in Quebec, even in Quebec more than in most part of the country. It's mostly been questions about how do you want to collaborate with Ottawa and make sure that we are part of, I guess, the transformation that is happening in Canada, while at the same time there's a lot of demands, for example, that were put forward by the CEQ, who's still a nationalist government, on issues of having more power in immigration, some things around the French language, some tax issues as well, and trying to figure out who's best positioned to essentially make those demands in Ottawa. And if the empty chair or the basically the feud attitude is better than the collaboration attitude, and what's the spectrum in the middle. And so there's mostly arguments about what to do with our relationship with the federal government, that there is conversations about the specifics of a referendum.
1: Michelle, it's interesting because as far as I know, Donald Trump nor Mark Carney are on the ballot for this election.
2: But they're in the conversation.
1: But they are looming large, right, in the conversation. Where do you see them fitting into this?
2: Well, it's very important to note that the most popular politician in Quebec right now, and by far, is Mark Carney. So that is a problem for the PQ also. Usually you could always describe the federal government as the villain in the equation. Now, no, it's someone that is more popular than the PQ leader. That is one of the difficulties Mr. Saint-Pierre Plamondon is having in this campaign. The other thing is that Donald Trump looms large. Even the PQ has been obliged to say we will have a referendum, but only after Trump leaves the White House. What do we do if J.D. Vance is the president? I don't know. But he is in every conversation also. So that makes it easy to vote for the PQ. For a lot of people say, well, they'll get the best government they can, and in the end, we'll beat them at the referendum.
1: There are other issues, perhaps closer to home, that are at play, and healthcare is one of them. And Michelle, let's start with you on this. It was interesting. The leader of the Parti Québécois accused the leader of the CAQ of a lack of respect of the intelligence of Quebecers, saying that her party had been promising a doctor for every Quebecer for the last three elections. How is healthcare playing out in this election?
2: Healthcare is always one of the priorities of people, but if there was a magic solution to making Medicare work better and not having people on waiting lists for surgeries and stuff like that, we would know it by now. There is none. And all parties make promises about healthcare. All of effectively, the CAQ said, "Oh, we'll give you one doctor for each patient in Quebec." It never happened. So there's some kind of not only skepticism, but also sort of people not believing that these are the promises that the government would keep. And I think when the outgoing government promised that, it hurt itself a lot by saying that. It's not, people know that there are a lot of people who do not have a family doctor, and you can promise them as much as you want. You can't buy that at the store.
1: Emily, one of the issues when it came to healthcare that came up was privatization, right? And
0: yes.
1: And the hint of privatization. What did you make of that?
0: Yeah, Quebec is not that exotic, eh? It's a conversation that is
2: right across this country.
0: With all the different provinces, there is, it's been a,

0: doctors who can opt out of Medicare and have a private practice and just not be part of the Medicare system at all. It's not legal everywhere, but it is in Quebec. And so that creates, I guess, an exodus of both doctors and nurses and other profession in the healthcare system. And it's creating a labor shortage. And there is also, not in Quebec, unlike in other provinces, a gap in terms of how much doctors can charge of fees in the private system. And so they can make more money in the private sector, which is also not legal everywhere. And so, yeah, it's feuding an exodus, And so there's a lot of parties who are then saying, well, if there's so many people missing in the public sector, we don't have a choice but to send some patients to the private sector and maybe have Medicare reimburse them, but they're going to be charging more, and so it's actually costing more to taxpayers and to the healthcare department to have a semi-privatized healthcare system. And so it's a head scratcher, but there's also, I guess that's where you see there's a lot of debates in Quebec that are not necessarily ideological in the left-right spectrum, but the healthcare system, this is where you see people who think that private is best or it's better, or they're open to it, or people who really want to support Medicare, and it's more of a classic left and right debate that we're having on this issue.
1: What about, are there other issues that you think people should be paying? Again, the referendum issue and healthcare are two things that suck up a lot of oxygen. Emily, are there other issues, briefly, that you think people should be paying attention to in this campaign?
0: Immigration has also been the one other thing that has been sucking a lot of oxygen.
1: Three of the five parties want to reduce immigration levels, right?
0: Yes, and it's a little bit of the same situation that Pierre Poilievre is in Ottawa, is that they are angry at what Justin Trudeau did, but Justin Trudeau is not there anymore. Mm-hmm. So it's about the increase of temporary workers that are actually very much wanted by a lot of entrepreneurs, especially in the regions outside of Montreal, the remote regions that have been declining demographically. And so there's a nationalist argument to say that, quote unquote, and I'm using the biggest quotations, you know, the Quebec's welcoming capacity has been exceeded, and that there's no room, and that it's putting a pressure on services, and that it's putting a pressure on the French language. But on the other end, you have mayors, local leaders, cégeps, universities in all the regions saying that they actually need that influx of immigrants for revitalizing those regions. And so it's a very tricky debate, and obviously it can get emotional. It's hard to talk about immigration target without talking about immigrants per se, and for people not to hear those arguments and take it personal. And so it's making the election a little bit more emotional than it would be necessarily otherwise.
1: Michelle, how do you see this playing out? It's interesting because there's a declining birth rate, and you've seen the Parti Québécois, for example, promise not a baby bonus, but certainly support for families that have more children, for example. Is there a connection between the two?
2: Well, first of all, Quebec probably has the most progressive policies for daycare and stuff like that in all of Canada, so and maybe North America. So, but about immigration, and Emily was right, people live in the past. Immigrants were seen as people who did not speak French and therefore were a menace for made the French character of Quebec more tricky. Now Quebec chooses its immigrants. The vast majority of them speak French even before they get on the territory, and they have all sorts of French classes if they want to take them. So it's not the menace it has been 20, 40, or 50 years back, but people still see it that way.
1: We just have a minute.

0: There could be all sorts of talks of, I don't know, I don't want to say the C word, the coalition word, but it could be it could be a little bit messy in the days and weeks after October, after the election day, and so we'll see how it plays out.
1: We've had a lot of loaded words this morning, the C word, the R word. There's a lot of things at play here in this campaign, and we will follow
0: very
1: this.
0: Very loaded.
1: Very loaded indeed, and perhaps talk to you again after the 5th of October. Thank you both for being here.
0: Thank you.
1: Emily Nicolas is a columnist with Le Devoir. Michel Serger is a columnist for La Presse. They were both joining us from Montreal. Your CBC News comes up next. And then?
2: It's like almost there's two people in that conversation. And I'm not talking about him and me. I'm talking about two people in terms of, you know, the person that was assaulted and then the person that overcame that. And I'm really proud of both.
1: When she was young, Vienna Luke was sexually assaulted by someone she trusted. 14 years later, she went undercover as an RCMP operative in her own case. Police referred to her using the code name Agent Layla. Coming up, how she managed to pull a confession out of her estranged brother-in-law and the healing that came after his criminal conviction. It is an incredible story, and you'll hear it coming up in 6 minutes. I'm Matt Galloway. This is The Current. Stay with us.
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3: 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Coming up in an hour, it's Q.
7: Long before he was Mark Zuckerberg in The Social Network, Jesse Eisenberg grew up obsessed with musical theater. In fact, he says musical theater saved his life. Jesse will tell you the story behind that and about his new film and why he came into the studio wearing a Swiss Chalet hat.
8: This is CBC News. Good morning, it's 9 o'clock. I'm Sean Lyons with your CBC News from Montreal. Prime Minister Mark Carney says Canada's been actively preparing for extreme risks tied to the U.S. administration, including possible military action. That in an interview with the New York Times, where Carney says what he calls extreme tail risk would be irresponsible to ignore. Janice McGregor has more from Ottawa.
9: It's significant that just days after Donald Trump once again posted a meme of the American flag pasted over countries that are not his own, to see Mark Carney pressed for more details on a scenario that caused a bit of a stir here earlier this year after the Globe and Mail reported back in January that, at least as an exercise, the Canadian Armed Forces have modeled how a potential U.S. invasion could go. We don't know if Carney's reference in this interview to giving a careful examination refers to that modeling or whether he's referring to other hypothetical planning that may have happened subsequent to that. Canadian reporters are going to have follow-up questions for sure, but it's noteworthy that for an American audience, he made a point of flagging how Canada's security outlook has now changed. He put on his central banker hat. Carney told the Times he sees a directional shift underway as countries reevaluate their exposure to the U.S. dollar. Janice McGregor, CBC News, Ottawa.
7: Staying south of the border, despite a U.S. judge's order, the White House immediately restore access to CNN, MS Now, and Politico. Journalists with all three of those outlets say they were turned away this morning. The judge says U.S. President Donald Trump's ban against the news outlets last week was done without a constitutionally adequate due process. Trump announced the ban in a Truth Social post last Friday. And back here in Quebec, the five main party leaders making pitches to the English-speaking community as the campaign heads to the finish line. They all took part in the final televised debate of the campaign last night on Radio Canada, talking about health, the economy, and Quebec's future in Canada. There were three French language debates during this campaign, none in English this time around, though. Asked after last night's event why English speakers should support them, all the leaders made their pitches about representing all Quebecers, including Anglophones. Here is the PQ leader, Paul Saint-Pierre Plamondon.
10: In terms of waste of public funds, and getting our stuff together in terms of

0: serving the public interest. My take on it, my perspective on it, is that Anglophones and Francophones not only are friendly together in their relationships, but they have the same interest right now, and they should have the same interest.
1: Meanwhile, Quebec Solidaire's Ruba Ghazal says that English-speaking Quebecers will have a place at the consultation table in the event of a sovereignty referendum and beyond. The Liberals, the CAQ, and the Quebec Conservatives reiterate that they have no interest in holding a sovereignty vote at any point. All of the main party leaders are out on the road today, including three of them who will be meeting with various mayors around the province, including the mayors of Montreal, Quebec City, and Sherbrooke. They'll be fanning out across several regions. The advanced polling, by the way, kicks in this weekend. And that was your CBC News. It's 3.5 minutes now after 9 o'clock on this Thursday morning. For our listeners in the Greater Montreal area, let's get you back out for one more look at traffic. Here's Lita.
2: Thank you so much, Sean. It's not a bad rush hour. It's not a bad end to a rush hour, too. Still a bit busy on the Montreal side of the Mercier Bridge. Still busy on the South Shore side of the Champlain Bridge from above the Milan area to the start of the bridge. After that, it's working well. And I always watch the REM head over the Champlain Bridge. It's fine this morning. All three branches working well and a great way to try. Travel, especially if you're going into the downtown area with the UCI Road Championships, Cycling Championships on. They are traveling around the mountain. They aren't really affecting the downtown area today, but they are affecting Côte-des-Neiges. That is quite congested at this point, still from Queen Mary down to a little bit past Dr. Benfield. And especially bus service in the area affected with the 11 and the 7-Eleven completely canceled. And other buses in that area, detours and major detours. Check that out on stm.info.
1: Thank you very much, Alita Polson. The current's back momentarily. First, though, to the weather forecast. A lot of sunshine out there today. Montreal, Laurentians, sunshine across the board. Highs of 20 and 21 degrees. In Sherbrooke, a sunny day as well. 20 degrees. Sunshine in Quebec City, high of 22. Sunshine in Gaspé, warm, high of 23 today. And over in Val-d'Or, also sunshine for the day and 20 degrees.
3: Hello, I'm Matt Galloway, and you're listening to The Current. A warning, this next conversation deals with sexual assault. 5 years ago, Vienna Luke did something remarkable.
4: It took this almost feels like an experiment of the police saying, hey, how about you go undercover as yourself for me to realize, whoa, look at the advocate I can be for myself. I was Agent Layla. That's me.
3: In 2007, Vienna was sexually assaulted by someone she trusted, her brother-in-law, Justin Sewell. She spent over a decade after trying to avoid the reality of what happened until the birth of her children. And that is when she decided she needed accountability. And so she called up her sister, Shaughnessy, and together they went looking for answers. Eventually, Vienna became an undercover operative for the RCMP to get a confession from her abuser.
5: Tell me what happened.
6: Okay. I encouraged you to drink alcohol.
5: Yeah.
6: You had never been drunk. I had done that in advance, setting this up as an opportunity for you to see what it was like to be drunk.
5: Well, yes, that's what you told me.
6: Right.
5: But that's not what happened.
6: No.
3: That conversation led to something rare, a conviction in an historic sexual assault. Vienna's story is the subject of a new CBC podcast. Personally, Agent Layla, Vienna Luke, and her sister Shaughnessy Luke are in our Vancouver studio. Good morning.
7: Good morning.
8: Good morning, Matt.
3: Vienna, I want to get to your story, but what is it like to hear that recording?
7: I feel like it almost, yeah, I'm transported back. And yeah, very, very mixed emotions, in that it's always alarming and there is that a little bit of a trauma response. It's like almost there's two people looking back on it. There's two people in that tape, in that conversation. And I'm not talking about him.

0: me, I'm talking about two people in terms of, you know, the person that was assaulted and then the person that overcame that. Mm. And I'm really proud of both.
1: That's really powerful. Can you go take us back to 2007 and just, how old were you then?
0: I was a very innocent 20. I didn't have very much life experience, despite the fact that I just come back from, I did a semester of Bible school in Europe. I was very sheltered.
1: Where were you living at the time?
0: At the time in 2007, I was living up in Fort St. John with my oldest sister and my brother-in-law.
1: As you said, there is a big gap between then and now, but I'm sure that even despite all those years, it's still really difficult to talk about. So only say what you're willing to say and only say what you're comfortable in saying. But I'm wondering if you would tell us a little bit about the moments that led up to the night of that assault. That's the subject of this podcast and what followed.
0: So I think I'll start back before 2007, back to the 90s. I met my brother-in-law in 1997, 1998, around there. I was 10 years old when I met him. And that's when my sister started dating him, and they had a really short period of dating and engagement and got married. And so he was part of the family. From 10 up until I was 20, our family was really close, really tight knit. So he, in a sense, I kind of grew up with him. Yeah, I considered him like a brother. And then when I came back from, so fast forwarding, coming back from Europe, I was 19 and I wasn't really sure what I was doing for school, for life, what I didn't know in terms of post-secondary, exactly what I wanted to do. So the idea was put out that I would go up north. I'm from Vancouver area, lower mainland. The idea was put that I go up north and live with them in Fort St. John and work, make some money, you know, take the time to figure things out. So yeah, I moved in with them. I was there for a year and a half, and it was towards the end of that year and a half that I was assaulted. And I would just say that everything leading up to, in the time, I didn't understand it, but now with time and space, I really see that I was groomed. Yeah. In that there was a period of days that we were alone, that my sister and my nephews were down in the lower mainland with my family, and we headed up north to get back to work after a family event. And things like him holding my hand, each of the things that seemed so small that he did were a build.
1: Again, only say what you're willing and comfortable to say, but what do you remember about that night?
0: So interesting with memory and what you do and don't remember. I don't remember what I was wearing. I don't remember what I ate for dinner. I don't remember lots of things. But I remember him mixing me drinks. And I could almost put myself back in that room and see where I'm sitting. And I wasn't really paying attention because I was trusting, even though a very small part of me knew it was weird. I knew it was funny. I knew that everything up until this point didn't add up, but this was my brother-in-law. And like, why would I have any reason to think anything other than to trust him? Mm-hmm. Yeah, I don't even think I drank very much. And then there was country music on and we were dancing, and the room started to spin and my legs just gave up.

0: out. And he caught me as I fell onto the ottoman. And yeah, at the time, I just took the narrative that was given to me that he told, which is you just got drunk. And so I assumed that was how it felt.
1: Shaughnessy, you're her big sister. And so you said that you had great intuition, and you were somebody who noticed that something had changed between Vienna and Justin. What did you notice?
2: We had just been on a family cruise, and then Vienna and I have to head back to go back to university. I remember so vividly the parking lot we were in to say goodbye to our family as Vienna and I went back to the airport. And so we were saying our goodbyes, you know, everyone giving each other hugs. And I must have not been hugging anyone at the time. So I was able to just see the way that Justin hugged Vienna. And it's very clear in my mind, it's the way that he said goodbye to her. So it was not a mutual, it was his hug of her. And yeah, it seemed intimate. It seemed prolonged. And it just seemed strange. So I couldn't say consciously understood why, but my spidey sense went up and thought, this is weird. Yeah. So we get back to my parents' place in the lower mainland of Metro Vancouver. And I say to her, I say, you know, something's going on. You've got to tell me. Like, I don't know if I said the way he hugged you. I probably did. I said, you know, I noticed the way he hugged you. And I was quite aggressive. And, you know, Vienna would say this too. I really pulled it out of her. I don't think she really volunteered much. And I just knew it was wrong.

0: I knew this was not a mutual, like, oh, they just kind of had a drinking night. It was clear that there was something that was done to her that was not all right.
1: What was your reaction?
0: I actually feel it right now, even talking about it. My reaction was just in my body to shift into action mode.
1: Part of that action was to go to your parents, right?
0: Right.
1: And tell your parents what had happened.
0: That's right. And I think it just, you know, I look back, you know, I'm 45 now, I've got two kids and, you know, I've had a whole life since I was 26, but I look back and I think it really shows where Vienna and I were just in terms of our family unit, right? Mm-hmm. My first thought was, you know, let's go to mom and dad.
1: How did your parents react?
2: Because we didn't know all the details then, it didn't add up. They couldn't make sense of it.
1: Shaughnessy, what about your older sister? She's married to Justin Sewell, right?
0: That's right. Yeah. And she's still married to him.
1: How did she respond?
0: I don't think she wanted to know the details. So there wasn't, let's just say there wasn't an effort to dig deeper and to try to understand more. And I think we have to go back to who the perpetrator is. And this perpetrator, who's our brother-in-law, Justin Sewell, has been grooming our whole family, including my sisters, from day one.
1: Wait, how would you describe what it does to a family when something like that happens?
0: It destroys a family. Yeah, it's a slow burn. Yeah, it's a slow burn. Yeah. And we can look back now and we can see, I mean, he single-handedly, you know, blew our family apart.
1: Vienna, as I said in the introduction, you lived with this for a long time. You spent over a decade trying to deal with this or at the very least live with it until your kids were born. When did you decide that you needed to get some answers and some accountability?
2: I think before that, before children, you know, life just being about me, I was able to soldier on and be okay with, you know, life as it was. Okay, I've got this. This happened to me. Yeah, it's not good. But I just pushed it down and pretended like it didn't exist because I couldn't make sense of it. And then when I had my kids, initially when I had my daughter, kind of in the first couple of years, I every so often would get just a nudge of kind of like, okay, come on, like, got to deal with this. And I would be like, oh, well, she's still young. I don't have to tell her yet, but I will have to tell her. So, you know, that nudge became greater as time went on. And then when she was about to turn three, I had my son. And I think not only my children and having children changed me and my motivations and what I wanted, but also even the experience of having them, like my labor and delivery experiences were hugely transformative for me. And after I had my son, it was go time.
1: Shaughnessy, what did go time look like?
0: The visual I have is a racehorse and those gates opened up and I ran so hard. I was ready. We just soldiered together and quite literally put the case together for the RCMP.
1: How did you do that? How did you, Sean, as you put the case together?
0: We started calling around and the people, fortunately, that we reached out to, most people knew who we were. So it wasn't like a total cold call. They didn't know us. And the first call was to a veterinarian that worked for Justin and his clinic. So she was an employee. They had some kind of affair. So I knew there's no way she's still in contact with him. The way I kind of entered into that conversation is I said, you know, he did something to Vienna years ago, like back in 2007. Do you know anything? Like, did anything ever come up? Do you have any information? And she just came out with it. And she said, yeah, he told me that he put ketamine in her drink.
1: And so when you hear that, what's the next step?
0: I go right back to Vienna. And it's just bingo, bingo, bingo. Like the lights go off because we knew something. We started to suspect that it was more than alcohol. So it was very validating to hear that. And I think what it did right away is I thought about the fact that she can report this. I understood it was a historical sexual assault. And I knew that these cases are, I mean, just so

0: impossible really to prosecute, because there's just, as a he said, she said, you know, there's typically there's no evidence. And so to have a veterinarian say that he put ketamine in her drink from the clinic that he owns, I thought we got a chance here. You can now report this. And Vienna was feeling the same way.
1: And when you went to police, Shaughnessy, what was their response?
0: The experience was they were receptive. They had, I think, one or two female officers. Now, the bigger, you know, explanation is how long it took to get to where she actually went undercover. And I would say that was her doggedness in escalating her file.
1: So, Vienna, just explain that. How did, and again, not with extraordinary detail because that's in the podcast, but just briefly, how did this happen that you end up getting this idea and hatching this idea to go undercover?
2: So it was the RCMP's idea. Once my file found its way into the right hands, the RCMP officer that really took it and ran with it and fought for me, then Shaughnessy and I naively thought, oh, you know, how do these things work? Oh, you know, they're going to bring him in, ask him some questions. Like, what's taking them so long? Why won't they just bring him in? And then I get a call from the RCMP, my specific lady, and she basically says that we've had a behavioral team. We have had a specific team look at this file. And if we bring him in, he's just going to deny everything. It's just going to be a he said, she said. And we really won't have any grounds to charge him on anything. So we have an idea, and you can't tell anyone about this.
1: And the idea was Sean, what?
2: The idea was that we start a correspondence with Justin, that I start a correspondence with the guidance of the RCMP. Yeah, and then hopefully we can get him to admit to what he did. And if we get him to admit to what he did, then we have something to go off of. So that's what it started with. Shaughnessy didn't know. I flew up to Prince George one September morning and met with a whole team of RCMP. There were four of them. What followed was a string of emails confirming some of what he did to me, and they were very incriminating. So I

0: Okay, well, so you've done a great job. This is awesome, but this won't hold up in court. So we need to take this to the next level.
1: And the next level is actually having him say, confess in front of you.
0: Yes. As scary as it was, I was like, I can't not do this. I dove in. I
1: How did
0: can't.
1: they prepare you to go undercover? I mean, it's like something out of a, like it's like it's out of The Wire or something like that. Do you know what I mean?
0: No, it's pretty unbelievable. When it came to actually preparing for being in person, we did, so it wasn't a long period of time, but an extensive, very focused, training session where we just role played. We ran through things I would ask. What if he said this? What are you going to say? What if it goes this way? What are you going to say? What I was saying.

0: moment of acknowledging it to myself, or small moments of build up. It was all a build to that moment.
1: We played in the introduction just a little bit of it. This is what that moment sounded like.
2: I remember that you laid down the ottoman on your back.
3: Oh, I did not lay down. I lost feeling in my legs. And that's not what happens when someone gets drunk.
2: Right. I put something in one of the drinks. But I know I looked at it later, and the amount that I put in your drink was, I was nervous about it, and I didn't know how much. And so I was cautious. I can't imagine that it did anything to him. But maybe the combination is what did it.
1: Fiona, what was it like to sit across from him?
0: It was terrifying in it's scary. It was scary. Yeah. I was nervous. I listened back to the beginning of the tape, and I don't even think I realized, you know, my nerves. As much as I was all those feelings, I was so focused on getting the truth that I couldn't pay attention to any of that. Failing was not even an option.
1: Shaughnessy, it's an amazing thing to listen back to this. It's a remarkable recording. What happened after the confession?
4: Back to the naivete that we had from the beginning. We thought, okay, they're gonna swoop in and arrest the guy the next day or the next week. Well, the confession was October of 2021, and he wasn't arrested until April of 2022.
1: Now, where is he now?
4: He went to federal prison, so the original sentence was overturned by the BC Court of Appeal. He went to federal prison from October 2025 till April, May of 2026, and then he was sent to a halfway house in northern BC.
1: And as you said, this destroyed your family. This blew it apart.
4: It blew it apart. It was a slow burn over time, over really the past 25 years, because that's how long they've been married. And
1: they're still married, your sister.
4: They're still married, yeah. And that is so heartbreaking. I really see the podcast and listening to it back, being really involved in the process. I know it might be hard for some people to recognize this, but my hope is that they can see this is also a love letter to our older sister. At the end of the day, we feel we've lost her, and that is so heartbreaking. Mm.
1: Let me just ask you both before I let you go, and I'll ask you first, Shaughnessy. When you take a look at, like, she's sitting beside you, right?
4: Mm-hmm.
1: When you take a look at Vienna, what do you want people to know about her?
4: I want them to know how incredibly brave she is. But I also, I want them to know that she's not to be underestimated. I think that's been a key piece over the last few decades. And she is an absolute force.
1: Mm. Vienna, what about for you? I mean, your sister has been with you through all of this. And I can't imagine what that's like. For you, what does it mean to have your sister right with you there?
0: She truly, you know, has let me own this. I would not be here without her. But I had to do this myself. Like, nobody can do the work for you. So I truly believe that it was my doing. I was the one that got to take my story back. I was the one that got to write the ending of this. And I mean, I don't even know where it goes from here.
1: You're both really something. It's an extraordinary story, and I'm glad to talk to you about what you've been through. And again, I'm sorry what you've been through, but I'm glad to talk to you on the other side in some ways of this whole experience. And I hope people listen to the podcast to learn more. In the meantime, thank you both for being here.
0: Thank you.
4: Thank you, Matt.
0: Yeah.
1: Thank you very much. Take care of yourselves.
4: Thanks.
1: Deanna Luke and Shaughnessy Luke were in our Vancouver studio. You can listen to their story in the new CBC podcast, Personally, Agent Layla. You can find that wherever you get your podcasts.

coming up. After your regional update, a decade ago, Paul Workman learned that his blood was killing him. The former CBC and CTV foreign correspondent was diagnosed with a rare blood cancer, but decided to keep that diagnosis a secret. He kept working, figuring out how to get to medical appointments and blood transfusions in between trips to war zones. He has now come forward about that to raise awareness about his illness. We'll speak with Paul Workman about that and more coming up in about 90 seconds. It'll be great to have him here with us in studio. I'm Matt Galloway. You're listening to The Current. We're back in just a minute and a half. Stick around.

0: Good morning. It is 9:30. I'm Sean Lyons with your weather forecast from Environment Canada. A bright, sunshiny day around the province today with pleasant highs as well. Let's start in Montreal. Sunshine, 21 degrees for the high this afternoon. Those skies remaining clear overnight with a low of 8 degrees and then mainly sunny again Friday and 22. Into the Laurentians, sunshine today with a high of 20 degrees. Skies remaining clear overnight tonight. Fog patches also developing, a low dropping down to plus 3 degrees, and then the sunshine is back on Friday with a high of 21 degrees. Into Sherbrooke, sunny skies today with a high of 20 there as well. Those skies also remaining clear overnight with fog patches developing, a low dropping down to plus 2 degrees. For Friday, a mix of sun and cloud in the forecast and expect a high around 19. Sunshine for Quebec City as well, there a high of 22. Clear skies overnight, also fog patches developing in the overnight hours with a low of 6 degrees. For Friday, mainly sunny skies once again and a high of 20 degrees. Heading out to Gaspé now, sunshine as well today and 23 degrees. Clear skies overnight, a low dropping down to plus 5 degrees, and then mainly sunny skies expected for the day on Friday at a high of 21. And over in Val-d'Or, sunny today there as well and 20 degrees. There is a frost advisory overnight tonight. Clear skies, fog patches developing, a low of plus 1, which means we could see some frost in the area. Then for Friday, the sunshine is back to wrap up the week and a high of 20 degrees.
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2: There's a lot of damage on this street, and there's a lot of pride from the Ukrainian army about what they were able to do here. They were able to slow down the Russian army as they tried to take over this suburb so close to Kyiv. And you can see what's left, the hulk of various armored vehicles now left rusting in the streets.
1: That was Paul Morkman reporting from the Ukrainian city of Bucha in April of 2022, just days after Russian forces withdrew, leaving hundreds of civilians dead. It was one of the many war zones that Paul Workman visited while keeping a secret. That secret was that for the last several years of his career, including during that television hit you just heard from Ukraine, he had a serious medical condition, kind of rare blood cancer called myelofibrosis, something he didn't tell his employer about at the time. He wrote about all of that recently in the Globe and Mail in a piece with the headline, "My blood is killing me, but I decided to keep that secret." And Paul Workman is with me now in our Toronto studio. It's really nice to see you. Good morning.
3: Good morning, man. Thanks for your interest.
1: How are you doing?
3: I'm doing quite well, actually. Yeah, things seem to be stable nowadays. And I'm back in Canada, which has been a big culture shock after such a long time out of the country. But good, a good culture shock.
1: Go back a decade when you got this diagnosis. What happened?
3: Yeah, so it's kind of sort of a normal story. My local GP said, time for a checkup. You need to go and get a blood test, which I did. And I came back a few days later and went to see the doctor. And she essentially said, are you bleeding anywhere? Are you bleeding out of your back channel, which is something the British always talk about, right? Are you having trouble walking up the steps? I mean, are you out of breath a lot? And I said, no. And tell me why. And she said, well, your red blood count is very, very low. And so they sent me back for another blood test, and it's the same thing. And then I had a bone marrow biopsy, which showed that I have this blood cancer, myelofibrosis.
1: What is that?
3: It's essentially when your blood cells go wonky in your bone marrow. It's a genetic mutation, happens to people largely between 50 and 60 years old, men and women equally. They're not sure exactly what causes it. There's some suggestion it could be exposure to hazardous materials or

0: medical x-rays over the years, but essentially what it does is it causes your red blood cells to drop off. And so your blood count, my blood count, or yours would be about 160. My blood count at that point had dropped to 60. Mm. So I was very, very anemic.
1: What was the prognosis?
0: So I, of course, you always want to know that.
1: Yeah,
0: that's the first thing you want to know. I asked my hematologist, really, so how long do I have to live? And she came back and said 7+ years or so.
1: I was going to say, when somebody says that to you, what's the reaction? Scares the hell out of you.
0: Scares the hell out of you. Yeah. You begin to think, okay, what do I do with the next 7 years? You accept your mortality, I think, to a certain degree. There was no cure. There was no cure for myelofibrosis beyond a bone marrow transplant. And that's very difficult, and very difficult for somebody at my age at that point. I was 65, 66.
1: You're also working. And so you decide, having received this and given that timeline, which again, timelines are, you don't know whether they are longer or shorter, what have you, but you decide that you're not going to tell people, that nobody aside from close family is going to know. You were the London bureau chief for CTV at the time, and you didn't tell your employer as well.
0: No, and I made a very selfish choice in some ways.
1: Why did you make that choice?
0: I wanted to continue with my work. I've been a foreign correspondent for such a long time. I was largely asymptomatic at that point. I felt capable. I felt able to continue doing this job, traveling into various conflict zones, things like that.
1: You're worried that you'd be grounded, as they say.
0: That's exactly it. I thought, you know, a television network is going to look at me as a liability, perhaps. What if he goes to a war zone and he can't get out and he needs a blood transfusion? What if he needs to be flown back to London? What if? Lots of those issues. Yeah. And I thought, I have no legal obligation to tell my employer, and I have lots of reasons to continue. And my doctors had essentially said, as long as you're careful, as long as you know your blood levels are okay, you can go and do this. I think they found it a bit odd that I was going to some difficult places, but generally said, no, you're okay. You can do this.
1: Can I ask you about that idea of being grounded for somebody who was doing what you were doing? What would that mean? And personally, we all have an ego, right?
0: So sure.
1: Personally, what would that mean if they said, you can't go to Syria or Turkey? We're bringing you home. We're putting you at a desk.
0: Well, it would kind of destroy everything that I worked towards, I guess, for my entire career, which was to work as a foreign correspondent. I'd done it for such a long time. I really thought I had a lot more to give. I had a lot more to offer, and I was reaching a level of experience that I thought I could, impart a bit of wisdom to people who are out there watching me on television.
1: You say that this was a moral complication, though, in not telling your employer.
0: Well, of course it is. I mean, what obligation did I have to tell my employer, to tell the network that I had this disease?
1: I don't know that. I mean, is there an obligation?
0: There, from my own research, there's no legal obligation. But again, a question of a moral obligation. What do you decide? Do you say, okay, yes, I do. I do owe them an explanation. And what's going to happen? My guess was that it would make it very difficult for a network to send me out again. In fact, recently, Matt, I heard from an ex-manager who hired me a long time ago, who is now, and after we'd spoken about this, was going through the same quandary. What would he have done if he'd known all those years ago, or if he'd been my manager? Would he have grounded me? What moral obligation did he have himself to his employer, but also to me, to make sure that I was safe? What level of care did he have to bring to it if I told him that I had this disease and I wanted to keep working?
1: What did your doctors say? They kind of gave you a green light or an amber light? What did the light look like?
0: Yeah, more or less. They essentially said, as long as you're careful, as long as your blood levels are up, and they would make sure of that, and I would go to them and talk to them before I would go off to the Middle East or someplace, and they would say, okay, you need to come in to get a couple of units of blood before you go, and come back and see us when you're finished. But generally, you can go. You can do that. And I guess the other complication for me was, I work in television, you work with others.

0: right? You're a team.
1: Yeah.
0: And I thought very long and hard about whether I would be putting members of my team at risk if I had this health risk, and came away thinking, no, that I would not. And therefore, I kept it secret and carried on.
1: In the piece that you wrote for the Globe, you say, it takes a lot of effort and deception to keep a serious illness secret, offering both comic and awkward moments. So what, we'll get to the comic and awkward moments, but what does the effort and deception look like?
0: What does the
1: effort and deception look like?
0: Well, you have to, it's lies of omission, I guess. You don't talk to anybody about it. I didn't tell a soul. I made this very fast and conscious decision to keep it secret.
1: But you also had to slip out of meetings and things like that to try to get
0: blood transfusions. And I worked in an office with a couple of colleagues, and if I was going to a doctor's appointment, for example, which could often take 3 hours, I would say, well, I'm going off to talk to my accountant, or I'm going off to just have another appointment somewhere, out the door, and I'd say, okay, if anything happens, give me a call.
1: What happens about getting back on time for the 6 o'clock newscast? If you are sitting in the chair and you're getting said treatment and the clock is ticking and the news is waiting, well, and
0: we now go
1: to Paul Workman, who's not there.
0: Well, this is sort of where the comic part came in. I would go for blood transfusions. For the first 2 years, I had to be transfused about every 6 weeks or so. And that often would take 4 to 5 hours. And I would go in the mornings. The time difference helped, since I was living in London. And I'd get a call saying, you need to be live at 9 o'clock in a few hours. And I'd be sitting there getting a transfusion, knowing it's going to take quite a long time. And I'd think, But I've got a live coming up, and I look at the bag, and the blood is dripping down very, very slowly. And you couldn't say to these hardworking
1: hardworking
0: nurses, hey, can you make this go a little faster? I got to be on television, right? So, and that happened a couple of times. And I'd get in a taxi and say, come on, go a little faster and make it to the studio on time. But that happened, and it was part of the deception, I guess.
1: What about being in places where, and again, you wrote about this, where it's dangerous, but also you finding, for example, a mini fridge to be able to store some of your medication is a pretty high bar.
0: Well, it's anecdotal too. Don't forget, I at one point I had to take an EPO, which is a blood enhancer. The same thing that Lance Armstrong used when he was doping himself.
1: Make yourself a good cyclist.
0: Yeah. Right. I had to stick a needle into my stomach a couple of times a week for quite a while. And it needed to be refrigerated, this medication. So I do remember one specifically. I had to go off to northern Syria on an assignment, and I had this little bag of refrigerated medication with me. And what do you do? Where do you find a mini fridge in a hotel in northern Syria? And so I was always looking for a place to be able to refrigerate this medication wherever I went. And I'd have to wait till my colleagues weren't around and then go to the front desk perhaps and say, can you put this in the fridge in the kitchen, would you mind? And I'll come and get it tomorrow morning. So, yeah, all of those kinds of things were part of keeping this side of my life secret.
1: Why are you talking about it now?
0: Well, after CTV closed its foreign bureaus and closed the London bureau, my career was essentially over.
1: So
0: Didn't have to worry about a foreign correspondent's career anymore. And I thought, and I felt sort of a small sense of liberation. I could finally talk to some of my friends and tell them what I'd gone through. Mostly, I think, looking for their support and looking for their, that they agreed with what I had done. And then when I moved back to Canada, I was looking for a new hematologist, and he came to me and he said, would you be interested in, doing some work with this foundation? And I said, yeah, knowing that was going to mean that I was probably going to have to go public. And I thought about it and finally said, yeah, because I can offer my experience as a way to help sort of raise awareness of these cancers, because they're not terribly well known. Yeah. They're fatal. They can be quite fatal, but they're not terribly well known. And I thought, okay, maybe it's time just to stand up and,

0: take some responsibility.
1: You did the work at such a high level. You're literally one of the best out there. Do you miss it?
0: Terribly, actually. I miss, I'm not sure that I miss the 3 o'clock mornings finishing a script and getting this stuff on the air, but I miss being on the ground and learning and understanding what's going on in some of the places that I had been to before. And so I miss that, really getting a sense of what's happening in a place. Well, especially now in the Middle East with what's going on.
1: You mentioned in Iran. CTV closing those bureaus. And I mean, this work is expensive. These bureaus are expensive.
0: Sure.
1: CBC is expanding some of the bureaus, but there are a lot of places that are pulling back. And I just wonder, from your perspective, having been out there, what you think we broadly miss when people like you aren't there in those places telling us those stories, bringing the world to us.
0: Well, we always talk about not getting a Canadian perspective, I think, and that probably is important as much as anything. But it's just having somebody, in my case, somebody with a fair bit of experience in this part, these parts of the world. And I think when you don't have that history on the ground, you are missing something that I can perhaps offer from experience that I'd had years before there, and could relate that back to our viewers. So I think it is a huge loss, not just in Canada, but it's happening everywhere, Matt. Right.
1: I'm glad you're well.
0: Thank you very much. Really, I am too.
1: Is it odd talking about yourself? I mean, one of the reasons, I know, just we have to let you go, but I know one of the reasons why you didn't want to talk about this initially, sure, you do want to kind of be grounded, but it's also about the attention that you're getting.
0: Sure. I didn't want to be an object of pity for, first of all, an object of speculation, rumor, people wondering how is he, when's he going to die, essentially. Not quite like that, but very much so. And I didn't want to bring that kind of attention on myself. I'm generally quite a private person. Mm. But I just, I don't know, something made me say, okay, maybe it's time to just be a little more open about it, be public and see if I can help.
1: Good for you. I'm glad you're here. And thanks for coming in this morning.
0: Thank you very much.
1: Paul Workman, former foreign correspondent with CTV and CBC News, also a spokesperson and member of the board for the Canadian MPN Research Foundation. He was with me in our Toronto studio.

0: This is The Current. My name is Matt Galloway. Somewhere deep in the Bolivian cloud forest where the Andes Mountains meet the Amazon Basin lives a small, strange-looking cat. It has a scrunched-up face with short, round ears. It's covered in leopard-like spots, weighs about 3 pounds, smaller than the average house cat, and its scientific name is the Leopardus tilcayo. It's the first new cat species discovered in more than 100 years, but it's just one of many new species being discovered around the world. Earlier this year, a new penguin species was identified, also the first in over a century. From frogs to sea sponges to carnivorous caterpillars, new species and organisms are being discovered all the time. And scientists say there are still millions of unidentified species out there in our world. Dirk Steinke is a research scientist at the Center for Biodiversity Genomics at the University of Guelph in Guelph, Ontario, and joins us now to talk about what else might be out there in that world. Dirk, good morning.
1: Good morning.
0: When you saw this little cat, it's a cute little cat.
1: It is.
0: What went through your mind?
1: Well, there was a mix of being surprised. Oh, there's a new cat, because as you said, it has been a long time since scientists have described another one. So I was surprised that there's still some out there that we couldn't find. On the other hand, I'm not surprised when it comes to all these new discoveries, because as you said, there's millions out there that we haven't even encountered yet.
0: Do we know broadly how, with the numbers, how many species there are estimated to be here on Earth?
1: There's various numbers. We did a study not too long ago where we focused on insects only, which is the most diverse group of animals on the planet. And our estimate went as far as saying there's a minimum of 20 million species of insects out there. And I would argue we probably haven't, I don't know how many, we'd probably done 500,000-600,000 of them in terms of having them described, having given them a name and everything else. So there's a lot left to do.
0: A minimum of 20 million.

0: insects. This is just insects.
1: Yes. But they are by far the most diverse animals. I wouldn't expect any large quantities of new cats or birds or other larger animals, if even fish, to be discovered in the future. We'll still stumble across some, but this will not go in the hundreds or even thousands. The real diversity usually lies in these small critters that have more than four legs.
0: This is they talk about the unknown unknowns. I mean, how do we know the number of species that are unidentified or undiscovered? How do we know what we don't know?
1: Well, the usual approach is some sort of a statistical modeling or trying to look at groups that we understand well. For example, the cats would be one of those. There's one in 100 years that we discover new. So we have a rough handle on how many cats there are on the planet. And if we compare that to the discovery rate of insects that we come across in various areas. And when we did a study down there, we started in Costa Rica, in a very small subset of Costa Rica, where we looked at one particular group of parasitic wasps for which we thought we have a good handle on the number of them. And then you start comparing to all the other groups and you start extrapolating. So if there is that many here, how many would there be in a different place of the planet? And that's how we got to this staggering number of 20 million.
0: It's interesting when we use the word discovered, because the locals in Bolivia knew of this cat for generations. They'd seen it. They had a name for it. It just wasn't identified, he says in quotation marks, as a new species until now. So are we using the wrong word when we say discovered?
1: Yeah, I think we sort of do. There's the difference between it has been discovered or observed by locals all the time, and we come across that quite often, on the other hand, the scientific description, which is probably what we mean when we say discovered, meaning there is a formal process to come up with a name, describe its outward appearance and all the other unique traits that this particular animal has in comparison to the ones that are closely related. And all this information is then packed in a publication that sort of cements that name for a while. It can be changed. There's no way, but that puts it out there. And that's probably what we often say when we discovered it. We have a better understanding of what they're doing. But you're right. Some people down there knew it for decades.
0: Mm. And there was a study that came out recently saying that, 16,000 new species are discovered each year. Part of this is about our advancements in genetic analysis, right? And the way that we have been able to identify things, which is different than in past. Can you explain that?
1: Yeah. So in the two examples that you prominently mentioned, that cat and also the new penguin, the way it was sort of made clear that this is a different species was using genetics. So what we do is we focus on a very small genomic region, a small snippet of the genome of an organism, which is very often very characteristic, doesn't change much within that particular species, but it's different from other species. We call it a DNA barcode, likens it a little bit to the supermarket barcode that we all know. Not that we can scan it the same way, but we can read this small snippet of DNA relatively cost-effectively and quickly so that we can distinguish between species. We can tell that a certain species was there when we find, for example, just a fragment of tissue or a hair in case of a mammal. So genetics has certainly put a lot of speed on the rediscovery of species or new discovery of species. Because very often, especially in this case with the cat and the penguin, the outward appearance is very difficult to distinguish from the close relative, especially in the penguins. There's four of these penguins people were talking about, but this one cannot be distinguished from the other one. New species a year, the extinction rate is much faster.
0: Why do you think this matters? Being able, you're part of this international effort, the International Barcode of Life. Why is it important that we are able to identify or discover or have a handle on how many different things are out there in our world?
1: Well, I think the answer is, at its core, very simple. If we want to protect the life around us, we need to understand what's there. And we probably only know a fraction of it. And we don't know how it's interacting with other species, all the way down to probably interacting with us humans. So it's really what drives me is always this: if I want to protect species, I need to know that which ones are out there and what are they doing.
0: How does that make you think about the world when we often, we think we know what's happening in this world? And I said earlier, the world can feel like a small place. And yet there are all these things that we have no idea who they are, what they are, and how they interact. How does that make you think about our place in the natural world?
1: Sometimes I think we overestimate us very much so and our importance in this system. So we're just one species in many millions of them. So it humbles me when I look at that every time when I see these large numbers. It also pulls one back when you as a scientist think you know about a certain element of your job, you know a lot about it, and then it tells you, oh, no, there is so much unknown, even if we explore so many places. So in biology, we know much less than, let's say, in geography, where we've mapped the planet all over the place, and there are probably only tiny few little white spots left. If you were to draw the biological map, it would have a lot of empty spots where we said, we don't know.
0: As you say, that is humbling, isn't it?
1: It is, yeah, absolutely.
0: Dirk, it's really good to talk to you about this. Fascinating. Thank you.
1: Yeah, no, you're welcome. Thank you for having me.
0: Dirk Steinke is a research scientist at the Center for Biodiversity Genomics at the University of Guelph. He was in Guelph, Ontario. That's the current for this Thursday, September 24th. Q's up next on CBC Radio 1. Before we go, yes, down here on Earth, we make a lot of music. But what about music from outer space, from aliens, from things beyond our planet? The otherworldly Quebec rock duo Angine de Poitrine has had a massive year. You think, like 8 months ago, they were virtually unknown beyond their hometown of Saguenay. Now, they are packing venues around the world. We would love to tell you their names, but we can't because we don't know them. They have chosen to be anonymous, partly because they're also from outer space, apparently. They won the Polaris Music Prize earlier this week for their album Volume 2, took home the Polaris Song Prize, which goes to the best Canadian song of the year. And that's for the song you're hearing in the background called Fabien. One of the things about them is that they are amazing live performers, and they do that amazing live performance with giant masks covered head to toe in polka dots, and they just burn the place to the ground. This is Angine de Poitrine. I'm Matt Galloway. Thanks for listening to The Current. See you tomorrow.

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3: Long before he was Mark Zuckerberg in The Social Network, Jesse Eisenberg grew up obsessed with musical theater. In fact, he says musical theater saved his life. Jesse will tell you the story behind that and about his new film and why he came into the studio wearing a Swiss Chalet hat.
4: This is CBC News. Good morning, it's 10 o'clock. I'm Sean Lyons with your CBC News from Montreal. The City of Montreal and Tennis Canada are presenting some different visions for a new stadium at Jarry Park. The organization is hoping to build it on the baseball field located near its current facility. But at City Council this week, Montreal's mayor says she's not seen a plan that she can get behind yet. Rowan Kennedy has the latest.
5: Soraya Martinez-Ferrada was asked whether she would allow Tennis Canada to encroach on Jarry Park. The mayor said she would not, and they won't compromise on the quality of life for residents.
6: Moi, je ne vais pas négocier la qualité de vie des citoyens dans Parc Jarry.
5: The group Front commun pour la protection du Parc Jarry is happy. It's the first time the city has come out and said it. Didier Delfoli-Noulin opposes the plan to build a new stadium in the park.
7: You have to understand there's people around, there's a context around, you know, but never they do that. And this is not... and really not, it's not acceptable. You know.
5: Tennis Canada's Valérie Détraux says the IGA stadium doesn't meet their growing needs. They don't want to take over more space, but there aren't many other options.
8: The current stadium is coming to the end of its life. The vision right now is to be able to build that new stadium where there is currently a baseball field.
5: As negotiations between Tennis Canada and the city continue, residents want them to look elsewhere than Jarry Park. Rowan Kennedy, CBC News, Montreal.
4: The main political party leaders are fanning

0: out around Quebec today as they head into the home stretch of the campaign. PQ leader Paul Saint-Pierre Plamondon going to be meeting with the Quebec Labour Federation and the mayor of Montreal today. Liberal boss Charles Milliard, he's in Sherbrooke meeting with the mayor there and also visiting a greenhouse. Québec solidaire Zuba Gazal is going to be in the Quebec City area for an announcement and a meeting with the mayor, Bruno Marchand. CAQ candidate Christine Fréchette and the Conservatives Éric Duhaime are going to be in central Quebec with events set for Trois-Rivières and Bécancour, respectively, for the day today. I mentioned heading into the home stretch. That is because there are 10 days to go, and all the leaders wrapped up their last televised debate yesterday. A Quebec City mother and her son could be deported to the Democratic Republic of Congo as of this coming Saturday, and the community is rallying around them and hoping they can stay. The family arrived in Canada as asylum seekers almost 3 years ago, but after a lengthy process, they received a final refusal in mid-September, insisting the family did not prove that they need asylum here. Yesterday, members of the community, including other parents and students who go to school with the son who's affected by all this, held a rally in Quebec City. They even formed a human chain around the school, trying to get the message across that they do not want the family to be sent away from Canada. The family's lawyer, meanwhile, has filed a motion with the federal court to challenge the deportation. They say no hearing date, though, has yet been set. And finally, communities in northwestern Ontario requesting that the Ford government there move to permanent daylight saving time. The coup move comes as Manitoba makes the decision that it will not be changing its clocks this coming November, staying with daylight saving time permanently. Karen Pauls reports.
1: For more than a century, several dozen communities west of Thunder Bay have aligned their clocks with Winnipeg, not Toronto. But while Manitoba will keep its clocks on daylight saving time year-round as of November 1st, Ontario residents will fall back an hour. Rick Dumas is the mayor of Marathon and head of the Northwestern Ontario Municipal Association, which Wednesday sent a letter to Ontario Premier Doug Ford.
2: We're asking the premier to follow Manitoba and go with the daylight savings time, so we're all on the same page in regards to our economics, our travel, our time.
1: There are a couple of communities in northwestern Ontario that never change their clocks.
3: I would say Atikokan is the place where time stood still. So
1: Mayor Rob Ferguson says it wouldn't be that hard to get used to.
3: I think it's something that's kind of long overdue, actually.
1: CBC News reached out to Ford's office, but didn't get a response. Karen Pauls, CBC News, Winnipeg.
0: And that was your CBC News. Let's turn to the weather now from Environment Canada. Montreal into the Laurentians. Sunshine across the board today. Highs of 20 in the Laurentians, 21 if you're in Montreal. For Sherbrooke, sunny as well today there. A high of 20 degrees, and sunny and mild in Quebec City today. A high of 22 degrees. Out east in Gaspé, yes, sunshine in the forecast. It's going to be warm as well with a high of 23 degrees this afternoon. And over in Val-d'Or, sunshine there as well today and a high around 20 degrees.
4: I'm Tom Power, you're listening to Q. You know, there are these questions that divide the world into two camps, like, do you like cilantro? Is your toilet paper rolled out above or under? Is your email inbox at zero or at, like, 40,000? Another one of those questions might be, do you like musicals? You know, people start acting and then all of a sudden they're singing. Well, Jesse Eisenberg certainly loves musicals. In fact, he says they saved his life. Jesse will be here to tell you that story about why he thinks anxiety is a superpower. Also, he came in wearing a Swiss Chalet hat and then asked me, what's Swiss Chalet? You'll hear my answer coming up. Plus, music from Calgary, Alberta's own Mariel Buckley. All that and so much more coming up on Q.

right, tell me if you've had this experience or you know someone who's had this experience. You're a kid, you feel a little like an outsider, like no one understands you. So you join something like, I don't know, a community group, a church, a sports team, maybe band or choir or theater. And all of a sudden, for the very first time, you're surrounded by people that get you. Can I be honest? That's certainly what happened to me. And it certainly happened to the actor and filmmaker Jesse Eisenberg. And his film that we're going to talk about today is kind of about that. I mean, it's kind of about that because it's also a movie that makes you ask some pretty small, light questions to yourself, like, I don't know, should art strive to tell the truth or entertain? Does wearing a mask help us discover our real selves?

is musical theater the cringiest of all art forms? What I'm talking about is this excellent new movie from Jesse Eisenberg. It's called The Debut. He wrote and directed it. It stars Julianne Moore as a shy housewife who gets a role as an actor in a small community theater show. Also, Paul Giamatti's in it. He plays this, like, tyrant theater director who pushes her to her absolute max. And yeah, Jesse Eisenberg, if you recognize that name, he's had a pretty long and successful career in acting. Thanks mainly, he's well known to his portrayal of Mark Zuckerberg in the movie The Social Network. He's also an Academy Award nominee. He got nominated last year for A Real Pain. But back to what I was saying, Jesse will tell you that none of these amazing things that have happened to him in his life would have happened if he hadn't found community theater as a kid. In fact, he has said community theater saved

0: his life. So I was happy to have Jesse Eisenberg in the Q studio to talk about that. But before you listen, I need you to know what I was faced with when Jesse Eisenberg sat down in front of me, this esteemed American actor, writer, and director wearing a Swiss Chalet baseball cap.
1: How are you? How are you doing?
2: I'm great. Thank you so much, Tom. Thanks for having me.
1: It's so beautiful. I really love this movie.
2: Thank you so much.
1: Where did you get your Swiss Chalet hat?
2: I got it from a previous interview. Now, I wear a hat every day of my life that is the exact same color.
1: Yeah, because I was expecting you. It's an Indiana University hat.
2: Very
1: right?
2: Good, Tom. Yes.
1: Come on.
2: And this was given to me as like a kind of local replacement.
1: I was expecting the IU hat.
2: Yes.
1: Have you been to Swiss Chalet?
2: I don't know what it is.
1: Oh, well, let me tell you.
2: Please.
1: It is a chicken restaurant.
2: That I heard.
1: And when I was a kid growing up, it was what I thought fine dining was. Because it's still like chicken and fries and sauce. But it is in a sort of, it feels like a more of an elevated place.
2: Got it. But the
1: just
2: name is,
1: cloths.
2: It's called Chalet as well.
1: Because originally the idea was it would like be modeled after a Swiss chalet.
2: I get it.
1: Yeah. But it's very good. It's delicious.
2: When you see French words like chalet as a Canadian, is it more familiar than me as an American seeing a French word?
1: Would you say chalet or something like that?
2: No. We would say chalet because it's, you know, the only, you know, way, like, but I mean, like, we view any French words as quite fancy, but French for you guys is a little more familiar language.
1: Yeah, well, everything, excuse me, everything we have, every product, every, well,
2: is in both.
1: Cereal is in both.
2: So right.
1: Something you come up with.
2: So
1: we learn it in school and that kind of stuff.
2: Yeah. We only see it for special occasions.
1: Well, you know, welcome. I'll get you a beret. Red beret. How about
2: Thank
1: that? I really love this film. I really loved getting to know your history with musical theater, which is vast.
2: Yeah.
1: And one of the first things I wanted to ask you was, I heard you say that you're somewhat embarrassed that your first love is musical theater. Why is that embarrassing?
2: Because musical theater is inherently very silly. There's something so ridiculously earnest about it. You know, it's not a surprise that most kids who love musical theater don't talk about it in elementary school. You know, and I think the reason is that there's something so exposing and vulnerable about it that it's, you know, I was watching the Giants game last night. The Giants played the Cowboys, and they win. They're slapping each other on the back and everything. And there's, it's just like, I was just thinking, God, my profession is so different. We all hug each other and go like, that was amazing. You're a beautiful person, like inside. And like, I was watching, you know, the Giants are doing an interview last night because they won and all that. And I was like, yeah, I don't know that they do that. I don't know that they talk about it. And there's something about the spirit of community theater and musical theater in general that I think just makes people who are uncomfortable with vulnerability feel queasy.
1: Especially, you're right.
2: Yeah.
1: If you have any sort of cynicism in you too deeply,
2: that's your first target.
1: You're going to have a hard time with musical theater.
2: That's it.
1: As far as I can tell, this film is somewhat based on your early days in community theater.
2: Exactly.
1: What was the play you were in? Who did you play?
2: God, well, the first play I was in was a mixture of Annie and Oliver because the theater company couldn't get the rights to either one. So they did 49% legally of Annie, 49% legally of Oliver.
1: Is that true?
2: And then at a 2% where they're related and they find each other's lockets.
1: Who wrote it?
2: I guess it was the people who ran the Children's
1: Theater.
2: That's so children's
1: wonderful.
2: Theater.
1: That's so wonderful.
2: It's so funny. When I think about it now, I'm like, that is a brilliant conceit.
1: Yeah.
2: I just was like, you know, orphan child number 7. It wasn't about the show, really. For me, it was just about somewhere to go where people were nice. You know, it's just like you walk into this room. The movie shows this better than I could even articulate it, which is that Julianne lives in this world and everybody seems to ignore her, not notice her. She's invisible. And the moment she walks into the theater, they say, oh, my God, we are just so happy that you're here. You are so gorgeous. My God. And people are not only noticing her, but they appreciate her. And that's what the feeling was like for me. You know, I was made fun of for having curly hair. You know, OK, this is a minor little thing. Everybody gets made fun of for something. But like I walk into the community theater and they're like, curly hair is so good for the show. You're going to actually have a really good part because your hair. And so it was like the upside down world suddenly. I was just suddenly like embraced. And so the profound experience for me was not like, I'm an actor now. I understand this craft. It was just like, oh, there are rooms in this world where people are more like me.
1: The phrase you used was it saved my life.
2: Yeah. Oh, my God. Definitely. I mean, listen, I had a weird childhood. I was in an institution, a mental institution.
1: Sorry about that.
2: Yeah. I had a really weird life. And like, yes, it saved my life. Yeah, definitely. Definitely. I mean, I think a lot of people in the arts have that feeling.
1: I went to band camp when I was in grade 7 or grade 8. And I remember, I distinctly remember that feeling of like, oh, wow, there's other people like me here.
2: Yeah, isn't that nice?
1: In that world.
2: What was your instrument?
1: The euphonium.
2: The sorry?

0: euphonium.
1: Is that a...
0: It's like a little tuba.
1: Really?
0: Yeah, like a little tenor tuba.
1: And it's called a euphonium?
0: Euphonium.
1: Named after a person?
0: Euphonia.
1: Really?
0: I don't know. I don't know what it's named.
1: Sydney Euphonia.
0: Yeah, I don't know what it's named after. Huh. Well, hold on, but I want to go back to this. So the other thing you said about this early experience, I don't know if it was the first, I don't know if it was Oliver Annie or...
1: Annie and Oliver. No, it was Annie and Oliver, you know, because it would show up higher in the listings than Oliver and Annie.
0: Fair enough. Yeah. You also said, and this mirrors Mona's story in this movie, what is it? I gotta have it here. What happened was I took it so seriously and I took it so far that it ruined my life.
1: Yeah.
0: What happened?
1: Well, you know, I in small ways, like I just started neglecting like school stuff, you know, because you think, God, this is so unimportant and irrelevant in my life. So stuff like that. And then I would get so anxious about the doing of the shows because I was so scared because I took it so seriously. And so like, God, I was in this show when I was 12 years old and it was like a musical review, and the show was done at 10:30 in the morning on, you know, 11th Avenue in New York City. And I would wake up at 6 in the morning and I would go downstairs to the basement, and I had a lineup of songs on a dictaphone that I recorded off of a tape player where I would just sing the songs starting at 6 o'clock so my voice would be ready for this 10:30 performance in New York. And, like, it was the thing that scared me more than anything. But it's because I cared so much about it. And then there were other kids in the show and they just rolled up, you know, and they were fine and everything. So it was like I noticed that this was somehow very of outsized importance to me, but it was tormenting me.
0: So then you had this, you must have had this on your mind for a while to have this kind of story about an actor who is terrified, it's driving her crazy, but also she needs it and it's giving her everything.
1: Exactly. And it's a little hard for me to come up with, if I could make movies like this for my whole life, I would. And by this, I mean this kind of like weird, like tonal tightrope where it's like it's absurdly funny but emotionally very kind of raw. And it's just hard to come up with a plot that can serve those two things. And so when I was like thinking about stuff that's happened to me and in my life and what I care about, something about just musical theater is immediately funny and absurd, and you could imagine what the jokes would be. But then having center it on a person who is killing herself to do a good job is raw and emotional.
0: So can I tell you from my experience doing this job, and I know you've done a lot of work yourself, like, haven't you found that the people who are really, really good at the job, or maybe this is just something I say to be a bomb on my own soul.
1: No, it's true.
0: Are the people who are waking up 6 in the morning anxious and stressed out, they're not the people showing up whatever?
1: Not only is it true, but like, I'll give you two really interesting examples, and forgive the name drops, but it's relevant.
0: Hey,
1: but
0: you know, Pat Sajak.
1: Yeah. You know, Uncle Pat always said, you know, you read that alphabet every day before you go outside. You do it backwards and forwards. And Pat knew it from Z to A. And I think that's what made Pat. I did a play with Al Pacino, and he didn't want to do the play. All he wanted to do was rehearse. So we rehearsed for like 8 weeks, and then we did like 20 shows. And he just wanted to rehearse. He just wanted to do the work. He did not want to get the praise and the applause. No. And then the first play I wrote when I was young ended up starting Vanessa Redgrave, you know, one of the great, you know, grand dames of theater and film. And Vanessa, we were doing it in a 198-seat theater at the Cherry Lane Theater in New York, and Vanessa Redgrave, this, you know, grand dame of the world, showed up 4 hours before every performance with a rotisserie chicken, maybe from Swiss Chalet,
0: hey, come on.
1: And just picked at the chicken nervously going through her script. Again, this was a person who had won every single award, and she was doing a play in 198. And yes, I'm constantly reminded, yes, what you just said.
0: That anxiety.
1: Yes.
0: And creativity sometimes go hand in hand.
1: Yes, which is scary because the implication from that is dangerous, which is that if I'm not worried, it's not going to be good. And that's dangerous too, because you want to sometimes enjoy your thing that you're doing.
0: Yeah, you want to figure out how to find a
1: balance,
0: equanimity in
1: there. The balance is right in my pocket. It's my antidepressants.
0: Oh, yeah,
1: yes,
0: yeah,
1: I'm
0: going to
1: take them
0: now
1: because it's my first cup of water for the day.
0: Go on. I found mine went down pretty good. I went on Vyvanse. I went on ADHD meds, and I was surprised how much it helped me out.
1: Oh, that's great.
0: Yeah. It's... What does they say? What did someone say to me one time? You know, art's not therapy. Therapy's therapy.
1: Therapy's therapy.
0: Medicine is therapy.
1: Yeah, that's true.
0: Why didn't you do this one yourself then? Like, this is so much from your own story, your own relationship. Julianne Moore, incredible. I understand why you would cast Julianne Moore.
1: Sure.
0: You once referred to her as the greatest actress in the world.
1: Yeah.
0: But why not you?
1: I... Well, because, like, it was about me as a child, and I was trying to filter it through... I find her very inspiring. Like,
0: but why not you? Why not?
1: Oh, because I'm a 40-year-old man. I just don't know what the... Yes, I guess there is a world where a very shy 40-year-old guy kind of signs up for this thing, but it somehow seems so much more dramatic that it's a woman who's older than me who seems like if she just stayed in the same place, life would just pass her by. It seems like this movie, you know, could take place on the last day of her opportunity in life to do something different. Not because she's old, just because she's stuck. You know, and I'm really just inspired by her. Like, I love watching her. Like, I like watching basketball. Like, I find it incredibly entertaining. And Paul Giamatti too. He's been my favorite actor.
0: But you're in it too. You have a couple of really beautiful scenes where you are a musical theater actor.
1: Yes.
0: Doing songs and acting in musical theater.
1: Yes.
0: What do you remember about that day when you were shooting those?
1: Very strange. You know, because I'm directing the movie, so really my main focus is on Julianne, because she's the lead of the movie. And so I just remember having this very just split mentality, which is like I'm in the scene, but really I'm outside of the scene. It's happened a little bit in A Real Pain with Kieran Culkin, because Kieran was so alive in this movie we did together, and I was playing a lead role. But a lot of times I was just looking at this guy doing this thing and evaluating it as a director. And then Julianne and I had a scene at the end of the movie on the opening night, and I kept dropping my line because I was just looking at her and thinking, she's so good. This is so interesting. And I dropped my line.
0: But were you also thinking like, hey, I'm getting to live it out a little bit. I'm getting to do the musical theater dream that I never got to do.
1: Yes.
0: I need to remind people, you didn't end up being in Any Get Your Gun. You didn't end up being in Oklahoma. I can only think of very old musicals.
1: No, you got to. Yeah. Correct. Yeah.
0: Thank you very much.
1: But no, it's exactly right. This movie allowed a very safe platform for me to do the thing I really love, which is like sing and dance. But I don't have to be great. Because when you're watching the movie, you're like, this is a community theater show, and that guy seems like he's in a community theater show. You know, so I got to do something at the best of my abilities, which to an audience seems mediocre.
0: I'm Tom Power. This is Q. You're listening to my conversation with Jesse Eisenberg, actor, writer, and director. His latest film, The Debut, had its international premiere at the Toronto International Film Festival. This is what's really interesting, and what I've been telling everybody about this movie, is that Jesse also wrote the musical songs in this movie. He wrote a musical to be in this movie. And turns out he's been writing musicals for a long time, ever since he shot The Social Network like 15 years ago. So you're going to hear Jesse talk about that and also some of his own experiences in musical theater and in acting in general that made it into this film. Here's more of my conversation with Jesse Eisenberg. The sort of subtext, and this is where I'll go full NPR on you, it made me think a lot about art. It made me think a lot about truth. And it made me think a lot about the power of art. First off, the community that it can give you. But there's a scene, I don't want to spoil too much, but there's a scene where Paul Giamatti is this sort of like tyrant, also very capable, but tyrant community theater director.
1: Right.
0: And I had thought it was only bad. There's a scene where she's so quiet and she will not give too much of herself because she's a sort of a broken down, ignored person. And he, through asking questions about be who you really are, she sort of explodes into this, to who she becomes.
1: Right.
0: And I thought that was only bad until Julianne Moore was here an hour ago. Mm-hmm. And she said, oh yeah, I've had experiences like that.
1: Oh yeah. No, we all do it.
0: Has that happened to you?
1: Oh yeah.
0: Can you give me an example of an experience you've had where like a director has unlocked something in you?
1: Yeah. It was in drama school. So, when I was in drama school, my entire goal for like the first semester was just to make my friends laugh. So, you know, we all had to do like a scene. One of the exercises is a scene where you walk into the room and you take something out of a bag, like simple stuff like that. And all I would do is try to make my friends laugh. So I'd take something weird out of a bag, or I'd walk in and trip, you know, and like I was just trying to make them laugh. And my teacher, this guy David, was a really great acting teacher, and he recognized that I was doing that. And so he brought me on stage. We're in a black box with, you know, 18-year-old friends and all the awkwardness of what that means. And he broke me down, and he was yelling at me, and I had to give truthful answers.
0: What does that mean, he broke you down?
1: Oh, where you end up screaming and crying.
0: What did he say?
1: I wish I could remember, because it would be great for this press. But it was
0: let's
1: like,
0: call him.
1: Yeah, exactly. It was something like, it got something personal. So like, maybe I was doing a monologue, and he was saying like, why? But why? Why? Well, who do you care about? Why do you care about? What Paul Giamatti does in this movie, prompt her with personal things. So the first half of it, you're kind of like laughing because you're trying to show your friends like, oh, yeah, it's not getting to me. And then by the end of it, you're screaming and crying and you're on the floor because you've collapsed. And then he says, good, well done. Just get back to your seat.
0: Do you feel good after that?
1: I do. I'm a very emotional person, so whenever I have a time to, like, have some kind of emotional catharsis, I take it. This is why I love acting so much, because to me, I would cry every day if it was a socially appropriate thing to do, but it's not. So I like acting, and your character is sad, so you get to do all the things that you wish you could do in real life.
0: I think you can cry every day if you want.
1: Can I cry now?
0: Yeah.
1: Thanks.
0: Yeah, you might.
1: I don't know if it has the full effect on radio, but
0: yeah,
1: it's fine. I'm going to be feeling it.
0: Yeah, you got it. It's going to be the real, though.
1: Yes,
0: sobbing.
1: Yes, exactly.
0: I also read that you have been writing musicals for a very long time. Some,

0: had never seen the light of day.
1: Yeah.
0: I believe one almost produced. Was that was that Me Time?
1: How do you know that?
0: I saw it in an interview with
1: you. I didn't know that was ever mentioned.
0: You did an interview with a son of a very famous composer whose name I cannot remember, and you said the name of the play there.
1: Oh, Adam Gettle. Oh, my God, of course. Mm-hmm. God, good memory.
0: Thank you very much.
1: Yeah, that guy, by the way, if I know you're only dipping your toe into musical theater, but listen to Floyd Collins. That guy wrote it. It's one of the great masterpieces.
0: I was Russian soldier number 2 in the St. John's Newfoundland production of Fiddler on the Roof, Jesse.
1: Oh, really?
0: Thank you very much.
1: You were the Cossack.
0: I had to say, heard about your father, Mazel Tov Hava.
1: That's interesting. Oh, so you were like the kindly invader.
0: No, I was making fun of her. Mazel tov, Hava.
1: Oh, you had to do it sarcastically, like a sassy invader, Cossack.
0: I had to make fun of her.
1: Yeah.
0: And I'm Irish Catholic from Newfoundland. So,
1: Cossacks are known for nothing except their sarcasm.
0: So what's going on with these music? How long have you been doing that?
1: Oh, you know, I sit down to write music and I think I'm playing Nirvana and it comes out like Oklahoma because that's my bones. You know what I mean?
0: Yeah, but it sounds to me from the way I was reading about it, you have these productions done. You have several songs written for musicals done that never see the light of day.
1: You know what happened was, like, I tried to do everything. The Me Time I was trying to produce during, right when I got the part in The Social Network, and what had happened...
0: I'm a joke.
1: Yeah. I was in one of them.
0: Oh, yeah, you're right.

0: but mixed with great acting like Julianne and Paul.
1: In that interview where you mentioned Me Time, by the way, I noticed you did get a bit stiff when I said the name. I cannot talk to you about Me Time if you want, if that's uncomfortable for you.
0: Oh, it's like so that. Flattering. Okay, cool. I get stiff when I'm flattered.
1: Don't we all. One of the things you said was that Me Time was inspired by the musical I Love You, You're Perfect Now, Change.
0: Yes.
1: And so you also said about the music in this movie that there was an... is there any Me Time in this? Is this a musical that didn't get produced in this movie at all?
0: So when I grew up, it was in the 90s, and the musicals that were produced that were not like the big Broadway Secret Garden, Annie Get Your Gun, the musicals that were produced were all like this. They were like characters who like lived in a city and lived in these buildings, and they were just trying to find love. And it was this ethos of 90s suburban perspective on cities. I know that sounds like really tiny and niche, but it was like a big deal. Like the fetishization of New York, both being this kind of dangerous place during the night, but during the day, a place to find love and, you know, and be in lights, you know, and it is like, and so it's, that's my favorite thing to mock. And because I love it, because it's what I grew up in, and it's what I aspire to be, because I was living in New Jersey, and I had this fetishistic appreciation for New York as this dangerous place where people are also rich and, you know, and weird, and they have different colored hair. And so that's

0: That's like my, that's a thing I could do well.
1: So is there me time in this?
0: There's moments. And then it's like, but the best, there's moments of like, but it's just my, taste, you know?
1: Yeah, yeah.
0: I don't know how to describe it other than it's just the thing I do instinctively.
1: That's the first part of my conversation with actor and director Jesse Eisenberg. He's been talking about his new film, The Debut, which is in theaters this December. I got to see it as part of the Toronto International Film Festival. It's the movie that I've been raving about to everybody that they got to go see because it's funny and sad and entertaining, kind of like Jesse Eisenberg. This movie was also an opportunity for Jesse to write a musical, something he's wanted to do since he was a kid, something he's been doing, really, since he was a kid. And if you've been listening to our conversation from the beginning, you might have heard Jesse say that the first show he was ever in was a musical mix of Annie and Oliver that he did when he was a kid. They did 49% Annie and 49% Oliver. So here's 49% of Jay-Z.

and Hard Knock Life. You've been hearing my conversation with Jesse Eisenberg on the show today. Coming up, you're going to hear more of our conversation, where he's going to tell you about this very ambitious musical project he took on just to impress his wife. Also, you're going to hear from, for my money, one of the best songwriters in this country right now, Mariel Buckley. Stick around after this.

Good morning, it's 10:30. I'm Sean Lyons with your CBC News headlines. The Quebec election campaign continues. There are now 10 days to go before the main election day on October the 5th. Some advanced polls open up over this weekend. All the main party leaders had their chance to make a last concentrated pitch last night during the last televised debate. After the debate, while answering questions, all of them made their pitch to English-speaking Quebecers as well. All the leaders fanning out in several areas today, including Montreal and the eastern townships, Quebec City, as well as in central Quebec. And in Quebec City itself, crews are going to be out as of Monday installing several speed bumps in the Beauport area. The parents and others in the community have been calling for more safety measures after an 11-year-old was struck and killed by a vehicle earlier this year. Back in June, there was a special meeting last night where the city announced a number of new speed bumps. 13 of them would be built in the area. Some parents say they're happy, but they would still like to see more. To the weather forecast now, we have a lot of sunshine everywhere today. Montreal, sunny skies today and 21 degrees. Sunshine in the Laurentians as well. Expect a high of 20 degrees. For Sherbrooke,

0: under the sunshine today, 20 degrees there, and sunshine for the Quebec City region as well. Expect a high around 22 degrees. Sunny, pretty warm in Gaspé today, a high of 23 degrees across the east, and sunshine over Val-d'Or as well. There we can expect a high around 20 degrees.
1: You're listening to Q. Coming up in just a couple of minutes on Q, you're going to hear from, I mentioned this earlier, for my money, one of the best songwriters in this country right now, Mariel Buckley. If you haven't heard her before, stick around. She's coming up in just a couple of minutes. But right now, you're in the middle of my conversation with Jesse Eisenberg, writer and director, and just for a couple of seconds, actor in the new film, The Debut. We've been talking about Jesse's history with community theater and how being part of that circle saved his life at a time when his mental health was really suffering, which is not unlike the thing that happens to the lead character in The Debut, played by Julianne Moore. She's a desperate housewife who feels invisible at home and in the outside world. So her name is Mona, and she finds a much-needed connection when she joins a community theater group whose fellow players embrace her fully, making her feel seen for maybe the first time in her life. But it's the theater director, played by Paul Giamatti, who really pushes Mona to look deep within herself, to maybe even see her true self for the first time. And then what happens is pretty wild. Mona becomes so obsessed with finding the truth in her art that, well, hijinks prevail. That is something Jesse thinks about a lot, though, the idea of truth in acting, and we get into that coming up. But I wanted to ask Jesse Eisenberg about this thing that I had heard about, this pretty ambitious musical project that has nothing to do with this movie that he once took on. I read that you once wrote lyrics for every national anthem for fun.
2: Yeah.
1: Do you remember Canada?
2: Oh, God, Canada. No. I don't. I basically didn't do this for fun. I did this to try to impress my wife because she was worldly and I was sheltered. And when we started dating, she was like, oh, yeah, we should go to Venezuela. And I'm like, what is Venezuela? And then I came back from Venezuela knowing everything about Venezuela. And so, like, to impress her, I started writing national anthem. So what I would do is just, like, read the BBC profile website of a country, and they have the national anthem but without the lyrics. And then so I would just, like, read it and then kind of, like, riff on it and then find rhymes. But, God, what would be the Canada one?
1: You don't remember it?
2: I don't remember it.
1: That's okay.
2: Thank
1: Sorry.
2: You.
1: It was a bit of a, I'm not going to make you try and figure it out.
2: Oh, thanks. I could do something. You know, it doesn't take that long. It's like a minute and a half.
1: I probably shouldn't end on a heady question. I got two options. I got the fun ending or the heady ending.
2: Sure.
1: I think I'm going to do the heady ending.
2: Okay, maybe I'll give it some fun in my answer.
1: Okay, thank you.
2: Yeah.
1: One of the things the movie made me think about is something that's been on my mind a lot, which is like, should we be aspiring to truth in an actor's performance? I have a lot of actors. I don't know anything about acting, and I spend a lot of time talking to actors about their performances, and they often say, I'm trying to find the deep truth of any given moment. I talked to an actor the other day, a very famous actor, who said that she employs an honesty coach who at any moment she can go to that and say, does that seem honest to you? I was blown away.
2: Whoa.
1: I also like old movies from the 30s and 40s and the 20s even.
2: Yeah.
1: You know, I watched Duck Soup the other day, the Marx Brothers movie.
2: Yeah.
1: There's no aspiring for truth in that.
2: No, no.
1: And it's still truly joyful.
2: No.
1: Yeah. I would also say there's not a lot of aspiring for truth in musical theater as
2: right.
1: well.
2: Right.
1: Was any of this on your mind when you were making or filming or writing this movie? This idea that, because Mona's pushed towards the idea of truth to the point of absurdity,
2: mm-hmm.
1: was any of this on your mind, the idea that it might be a little bit absurd for actors to be asked to be truthful?
2: Yeah. Everything you're saying now is my preoccupation with the arts, which is like, how do you make something that is like entertaining to an audience while also kind of feels like it speaks to some universal human experience or emotional experience? And so with this movie, I was pushing the tone. I mean, it's not realism. Like, people don't, you know, move into flop houses from the 1920s. But the actors are asked to do something that is, you know, realistic, that, you know, they're asked to have emotions that are realistic. And my favorite times that I've acted before have been in movies that have heightened tones where my character has real emotions. So I did this movie, The Double, by Richard Ayoade, who I was saying was the last time I was in this exact room was with him. And I was experiencing a completely truthful emotional experience, but the movie was insane. It was a totally heightened movie where my doppelganger comes in and steals my life. And it was absurdism, but I never felt more emotionally connected to a character. So I think in terms of what you're saying, like, you know, there are certain movies that need authenticity.
1: I think what I'm saying is, are we too preoccupied with the idea of truth and performance?
2: Well, I don't know. I don't find like perfect realism as entertaining to me as like something like The Debut or even something like A Real Pain, which has comic elements. So that's like my taste. But as an actor, God, it feels pretentious to even say this, but as an actor, I feel like, yes, I'm going for something completely emotionally authentic, but I like it when the tone is doing something around me.
1: I felt like I was having a good time watching you play with the idea of truth, and truth in this. Will you apologize to your team for me doing the fun last question?
2: Yeah, of course. I'll apologize. I apologize to them anyway after these things.
1: Not as much as I do.
2: Okay.
1: There's a character in the film who says something that a lot of people have said to me about musicals, and if I can be honest with you, Jesse, in my more cynical years.
2: Yeah. Why do they start singing out of nowhere?
1: Yeah.
2: Yeah.
1: Give me your counter argument to that for folks who might feel that way listening to this right now.
2: They start singing out of nowhere because that guy who says that, first of all, is Craig Bierko, one of the great musical theater stars, Harold Hill and the Music Man, on Broadway. And those people have a very limited emotional inner life, and that's why they don't like it.
1: No, I'm asking you to, for people who are listening to this who feel, I don't really like musicals, People start singing all the time, it's not for me. What's your counter argument to them?
2: I'm
1: asking you to go to bat for musicals a little bit.
2: Yeah, listen, at some point in people's lives, there might not be hope for them to enjoy a musical. And I recognize that. And, you know, maybe they have, something's happened to them, or they're past the point where they can see new things. I don't know. It's an acquired taste, I recognize. And I just hope people are exposed to it, because it's going to be a really wonderful acquired taste.
1: That's all I was hoping for.
2: Yeah.
1: You know, that there's something to it. To give it a shot, it might be something beautiful.
2: I think we agreed.
1: This is my favorite film I saw at TIFF.
2: Thank you so much. That is so nice.
1: I just adored it.
2: And
1: I thought way too much about it. Thanks for coming
2: Tom.
1: In.
2: Thanks, Tom. That was really a nice interview. Thank you.
1: Jesse Eisenberg is the writer, director of The Debut, which screened at the Toronto International Film Festival last week. It's going to be at the Vancouver International Film Festival on October 2nd. It's going to be at the Windsor International Film Festival November 8th. And then most importantly, it hits theaters everywhere in December. Get out and see this movie. I just loved it.
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You know, when people say, I can't see myself doing anything else, you think, well, that person must have found their calling or their purpose in life. But as with anything, that whole thing comes with ups and downs. When you're locked into a dream or a calling that won't let you quit, well, it comes with a lot of stress and anxiety. That's what Mariel Buckley gets into on her latest record. It's called Strange Trip Ahead. It sounds a bit like this.

0: That is the song Vending Machines by Mariel Buckley from Calgary, Alberta, from her latest record, Strange Trip Ahead. It won the Juno Award for Contemporary Roots Album of the Year. It was long listed for the Polaris Music Prize. Mariel dropped by our studio to talk about the record, what was on her mind when she wrote that song, how she actually went to culinary school first before she realized she wanted to be a touring musician. But while we were catching up, before we got the microphones turned on, Mariel was telling me she just got asked to perform at the National Arts Center's big event celebrating Katie Lang that's happening in October. This is pretty meaningful because Katie Lang actually took a chance on Mariel when she was just starting out. Take a listen.
1: I opened for her 10 years ago at the Jubilee Auditoriums in Calgary.
2: Tell me that story. How did that happen?
1: Two nights in a row, she was doing the Constant Craving Redux tour, I think. And it was, she was trying to get a local artist from each town. And in 2017, I was super green and still cutting my teeth. And somehow my name got pitched, likely before I was ready to do it.
2: Yeah.
1: But I got two nights to open those shows, which was huge for my career and for my self-esteem. And
0: did you get to spend any time with talking to her at all?
1: I was way too freaked out. I think we got one photo together where I look like I've been hunted for sport, but it was good.
0: Is she meaningful to you at all?
1: Incredibly, yeah. Like Torch and Twang, that country record, you know, I was hitting all those songs in the bars when it was when it was cover season for my career, it was a big deal.
0: I bet meaningful to you as like an Albertan country singer.
1: Yeah, and just as like someone who I relate to a great deal, as someone who definitely like grew up on the fringes, a little bit outside of the cultural norm in Alberta.
0: Yeah, that's another, because there's no shortage of country musicians from Alberta, of course, but you would both be a little bit more on the outside of things, a little bit more straddling that classic country Americana songwriter line. I can see how you might relate to one another.
1: For sure. Yeah, no, it was very cool.
0: What are you singing?
1: I'm doing track one from Absolute Torch and Twang, a tune called Luck in My Eyes.
0: I don't know.
1: It's a beautiful song. Great song.

0: Though I was reading, I figured obsessive with country music forever. I will say this record, for being a great country record and songwriter record, weirdly an indie rock record at the same time. Is that intentional?
1: Yeah, like I very intentionally kind of touch on country every record. The pedal steel will always be on everything I do.
2: Yeah.
1: But I'll weave in and out of different genres as well.
0: Yeah, the record that made me fall in love with your music was the last one, which was almost like a synth post-punk record alongside a country record. I don't even know if I have a question here, but like, is this intentional in your own mind? Like, I want to explore these other genres and get country music in there?
1: Totally. Like, the last one was very much, I was Joy Division, The War on Drugs, and I was like, that with my songs. And this record was very much like Pavement, you know, kind of more the janky indie twang stuff, some of the Songs Ohio stuff too. So I listen to so much stuff that I just want to touch on all of those inspirations if I can.
0: Does it make it tough? Does it make it hard to be like, sold? You know what I mean? Does it make it hard career-wise when you do all these different things?
1: Probably. I'm not the person to ask. But, you know, I don't really mind. I think more important to me is, does it translate as something really cool and really, like, I hate the word authentic right now, but you know what I mean. It's coming from me, and I don't care if it's packageable necessarily.
0: It really is, and it's, and like I said, it's a, and the songs don't lie ever. So that you have the songs at the core of it, and that's why it always works. I figure country music your whole life, I was saying, but I heard your brother had a, you and I have a kinship in this. I used to break into my brother's room and listen to his CDs while he was out of the house at school or something like that. And I remember listening to Vitalogy by Pearl Jam. I remember listening to Yield by Pearl Jam, to a lot of Pearl Jam.
1: Yeah.
0: A lot of Neil Young, a lot of very cool, any cool music I have in me is because I stole my brother's CDs while he was away. And I hear you did that too.
1: Same. He had the big flip book of CDs and I would go steal it from under his bed, or his crappy little Corolla, he called, what the, he named it. But anyway, I would go in there and I'd steal them.

0: listen to them for hours.
1: Give me some examples of CDs that you would listen to of your brother's music.
0: Well, unfortunately, we were both really big Chili Pepper heads for a bit.
1: There's nothing wrong with that.
0: No, there was a good era. I'll stand by that.
1: There's Blood Sugar Sex Magik is pretty
0: good. Great record.
1: And I like the Californication record.
0: Yeah, it's good. Yeah, some good songs in there. Yeah. But a lot of Pearl Jam. Definitely a lot of hip. We both collectively saw them, I think, 14 times.
1: No way.
0: On every tour through Alberta, we were both at those shows.
1: As a songwriter, what do you admire about the hip?
0: So many things, but I think Gord's vagueness. There's a very specific emotion he was able to give you without always knowing what he was talking about. And I think that's kind of cool, because it's interpretable in so many different itineraries of your life.
1: I had a conversation with the Tragically Hip, 2 or 3 weeks ago, I think. It was Paul and, who was it? Paul and Rob. Yeah, Paul and Robbie Baker. And they're getting inducted into the Songwriters Hall of Fame, as you may know. And I

0: Surely.
1: And sure. And they went like, we would never ask him. He would never tell anybody, and we would never ask him what his lyrics meant.
0: I kind of love that, you know? It's not necessarily supposed to be always explained.
1: Well, actually, at first they went like, well, what do you mean the lyrics are vague? Like what? And I went like, spring starts when your heartbeat's pounding, you know? He's been getting reprieve from the heat in a frozen food section. What does that mean?
0: Who knows?
1: I thought you might.
0: I don't.
1: So you listen to your brother's alt rock, Pearl Jam, a lot of the hip. And when does the guitar first enter your hands?
0: Well, around Christmas when I was 13, my parents got divorced. So I think Tim and Dad conspired to get me something to like ease my woes. So I called it the divorce guitar.
1: The divorce guitar. A lot of people get a puppy when the parents split up.
0: You go to your room and play that. Yeah.
1: And what kind of

0: dramatic form of poetry or, you know, prose. But songs, not until high school, I don't think.
1: What was the first song you were proud of?
0: Oh, man. I had a song I wrote in my early 20s called Saskatoon that I was pretty proud of because I was like, that's a good rhyming word. I liked that one a lot.
1: What did you rhyme with Saskatoon?
0: I don't remember tune, I think. Like, tune a song.
1: Oh, yeah. Pretty good. Not
0: real
1: bad.
0: Real good.
1: Hold on. So if you started writing when you were, like, in high school and you said, I didn't write a good song until I was in my 20s when I wrote that Saskatoon song, you were just, working at it, putting the time in?
0: I mean, I went to culinary school. I thought I was going to be a chef for a long time. So I was cooking until I was about 25 and working other odd jobs to pay the bills. I didn't actually think I would do music until my mid-20s.
1: And what happened?
0: I got fired. I got laid off from an administrative position at a community center because I was playing too many gigs.
1: You were playing too many gigs and you got laid off.
0: Yeah, well, they were so nice. They were like, we understand that, you know, you're working on your music and so we want to give you a year of EI. And I was like, awesome.
1: Give you a year of EI is a great way to put it, by the way.
0: I know. So I used my year of unemployment to kind of kickstart touring and figuring out how to make it work, which it still didn't for a while, but it was awesome.
1: Did it feel like a bit of a risky decision at the time to kind of give up that stable life, or you were kind of forced to, but like to not go back to that stable life and get on the road?
0: Yeah, and you know, I hadn't played a lot, so Tim was already full-time into music,
1: brother.
0: My brother, and he was very good, and I was not good yet. I was quite green. I needed a lot of stage time to get better. So I think I was a bit hesitant. Family was a bit like, oh, is this going to be the right move? And it required a lot more out of me than I think I realized. But I'm, you know, obviously it worked out okay.
1: What kind of I wanted, because I'm trying to build to this thing where you wrote this very honest song about what it's actually like to be a touring musician, and I want to end on it actually ended up okay. But tell me a little bit about that early touring. Like, what kind of gigs were you doing?
0: Well, yeah, when I was 25 and I started kind of doing it more full, in Calgary there used to be a great happy hour scene, so I'd play these like 4-hour Friday happy hour sets.
1: Covers?
0: I'd throw in whatever I had written, but I'd have 4 1-hour sets and they'd give you $500. So I was like, okay, I can pay rent because I had a studio basement. I was like, okay, I can pay rent if I do one of these a month, and then I'll play all the other happy hours for very little. Just go work up Loretta Lynn and Neil Young and, you know, George Jones covers.
1: What was your crowd pleaser? If the crowd was not with you, if you feel like you needed to get them, what would you play?
0: I have never been good at a crowd pleaser. I was doing like Waiting Around to Die.

0: And people were sort of like, are you done soon? So, you know.
1: Did you do Wagon Wheel?
0: Never.
1: Why not? I like Wagon Wheel,
0: but I was right at the point when people were starting to get really sick. But Tim did Wagon Wheel a lot, and he crushed it, and it was good.
1: Okay, so yeah. So you were doing these gigs here and there, you know, and you were just trying to make it, and then you started really touring. You really started doing it.
0: Yeah, I mean, my first tour was like a tour to breweries in Western Canada. I just emailed every brewery and was like, if you have $200 and you'll give me some free beer, I'll come play in your tap room.
1: Why breweries?
0: Because I thought there would be a crossover. I was like, people who like to drink might be a bit sad, and maybe they'll like some of the songs I'm writing. So I didn't have an agent. I just went out and did that twice. And then I, you know, eventually kind of started working with somebody, and then I was just Winnipeg and back, Milk Run, you know, as often as was necessary.
1: I think you know how much I love you, but I feel like I love you even more now knowing that, because someone asked me a little while ago, they were like, when you're doing your show, who do you have in mind for like your audience? And I said, honestly, got people who go to breweries. I said, I sometimes think they're like interested in art, they're interested in like, you know, good music. They're, you know, they like to go out, but they don't really fully know what's going on. They
0: yes.
1: want to be kept in the loop, you know?
0: Totally.
1: We're both built on brewery people.
0: Honestly, people that can just relax.
1: So I want to talk about vending machines. This song to me is one of the clearest songs about touring I've ever heard. Will you tell me where the song came from?
0: Yeah, the song, one of the only songs I've gotten quickly. It doesn't happen very often that it just sort of comes out, but I was in an apartment, my ex and I had split up, and I had to live there for a couple months because I couldn't afford to move yet. And I was sort of, she had a day job, so she was gone during the days, and I was alone very shortly after that had happened, and I was sort of like, have I really made this decision to sort of continue to pursue this thing that more often than not causes me a fair bit of grief and

0: financial stress.
1: Was the breakup because you were on the road too much? Is it?
0: I think that was part of it, but the biggest part of it was because she wanted to have kids. And I had sort of decided, you know, for us being obviously a gay couple, there's a lot of steps involved in that. And then it just wasn't something that's ever really called to me. I love kids, but parenting is a very intentional and beautiful thing, as you know, and it just wasn't something that I felt that I needed to do. I felt I could still have kids in my life and be around them and have a lot of meaning without that.
1: Right.
0: So we split it mostly because of that. She was out at work, and I was sort of trying to figure out why I had chosen this thing again and again.
1: You were trying to figure out why you had chosen. You were like sitting there going, you know, why do I keep on coming back to this music, to this touring life?
0: Yeah, why am I choosing like a parking lot and these three dudes that are my best friends? But as the song kind of came together, when I wrote the song, I was like, this is a sad song. But the more time I've spent with it and played it for people, there's quite a bit of like, there's a bit of softness and grace in it for myself and for the life and for the people who do it. And I was watching construction workers in Edmonton, because I was in Edmonton at the time, a lot of construction there. And I was relating our jobs, because I was like, these people are working super hard. They're away from home sometimes. And it's, you know, why do we do anything? Sometimes it's just for money, or sometimes it's because it's the only thing we really know how to do. So, the more I've played it, the more I think it's actually a very hopeful song.

0: a very hopeful song.
1: I think so.
0: A song about,
1: you know, doing what you know how to do.
0: The line that gets me, and I'm sure gets everybody, is the, can you speak a little bit of the chorus, the ending on the I don't want to worry my mother line?
1: Yeah, I mean, obviously my mom is a worrier. I'm sure you're from Newfoundland, you know.
0: My mom's worried about me right now. I'm on the air talking to you. I couldn't be safer.
1: I know.
0: She's somehow worried right now.
1: My mom's not from Newfoundland, but she's also very worried. She hasn't heard from me in a day and a half. She doesn't know what's happening.
0: I texted my mom like 2 hours ago, buddy.
1: Yeah, she's still worried.
0: Yeah, she's still worried. Right
1: now. No, she's great, but I think she has two kids that both do this job. She's probably watched... There's been a fair amount of struggle in my life. In my 20s, I had some stuff going on, and in my teens, too.
0: Sorry to hear it.
1: Yeah, just lots of mental health stuff, and I think there has been many years that she's probably wondered, like, is she going to be okay? You know, are they going to make it through this difficult kind of chapter of their life? Yeah. But, you know, we take these jobs that really just provide no security in any way, and I think I was always very worried about disappointing her.
0: Okay, give us a little bit of the chorus. You don't have to sing, but like, give us a little bit of the speak it if you want.
1: One bad call after another, and I don't want to worry my mother.
0: Do the lines before that. Can you do that? I got a guitar if you want to do
1: it. No, it's okay. Try to chase something pretty, staring at the vending machines. It's always a choice between another round or staring at a color TV, one bad call after another, and I don't want to worry my mother.
0: It's a choice between another round and staring at a color TV is a great line.
1: Thank you. Because
0: you're done the show. And you've been in the bar every night, and you've been drinking every night. But what else are you going to do? Go back and stare and watch Family Feud or something like that?
1: Always a good option.
0: And then one bad call after another. I don't want to worry my mother. Tell me about that line.
1: It's just, you know, you're making these choices that are continuing to lead you to the same result, but you can't stop making them either because you really think at some point something great is going to happen, or because you really love it, or because you're too embarrassed to admit that this was the wrong choice. So that was kind of where that came from.
0: So what happens when you win a Juno?
1: Oh, man. Well, if your mom is there, which my mom was there.
0: I met your mom there.
1: I know. She remembers, Tom. Don't worry.
0: She's also worried about me now.
1: In a way. It was awesome. I could just, you know, I'm not great at sitting in the good stuff, but I know she was very proud and she was very happy to be there.
0: Did it make you think about that line differently?
1: Yeah, and her too, I think. We would never say this to each other in person because we're going to repress that.
0: I got it, but please go right ahead. She may be listening. Go right ahead.
1: It was very special. And now when I play that song, it's just got this whole other energy to it where I think she's worrying a little bit less, which is pretty special.
0: Come on, that's so beautiful.
1: Right.
0: Well, I'm such a big fan of yours, as you know. Would you mind saying who you are and introducing the song?
1: I'm Mario Buckley. 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

how great is a well-written country song about being in a motel and reconsidering your entire life. That is Vending Machines by the Albertan songwriter Mariel Buckley. Her album Strange Trip Ahead is out now. And that is it for Q today. Tomorrow on the show, the movie Obsession has been making history since it first came out. First, it was bought for a record amount, $15 million at last year's Toronto International Film Festival. It's now the highest grossing movie ever made for less than $1 million U.S. So you're going to hear my conversation with the director of Obsession, the creator behind it, who is 27 years old. His name is Curry Barker. He'll be here to talk about how this year has been and why he's trying not to take it all too seriously. Curry Barker, tomorrow on the show. If you want to get in touch with me, q@cbc.ca is the best way to do that. We'll see you soon. Later on.

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2: The young Tamil-Canadian actor Maitreyi Ramakrishnan's star has been rising ever since her breakout role in the hit TV show Never Have I Ever. Now, she's starring in the Netflix movie Best of the Best. You'll hear why there's a campaign to review bomb her latest movie.
3: This is CBC News. Good morning, it is 11 o'clock. I'm Sean Lyons with your CBC News from Montreal. Community in Quebec City rallying behind a family who could be deported from Canada as soon as this coming weekend. Mother and son risk being sent back to the Democratic Republic of Congo after their request for asylum here in Canada was rejected. A human chain was formed around the child.
4: Children from the Saint-Fidèle Elementary School holding hands outside of the building. The human chain was to send a message of solidarity for one of the school students.
5: This is a person of our community.
4: In federal court to challenge a deportation, but no hearing date has yet been set. The community hopes their support will put pressure on the federal agency to change course. Charles Caron, CBC.
3: Streets, including Sablonnière Avenue. There have been calls for more safety measures since an 11-year-old was struck and killed by a vehicle while he was on his bike on the Sablonnière.

0: bollards and cutouts in the sidewalk, but nonetheless says she is satisfied.
1: On est conscient que le travail se fait pas en claquant des doigts, puis c'est pas tout qui est possible non plus.
0: Carignan says that she knows changes can't be done at the snap of a finger, but she says these things are going to take some time, adding, though, it was an emotional evening yesterday, and she is happy that something is being done. Officials in Quebec City say they are also studying other measures as well moving forward, including possibly, for example, building new sidewalks somewhere along those streets. Once again, people at the meeting say they are satisfied. And an artificial intelligence scandal is rocking the Quebec and the French literature worlds. Edison Aurélien denies using AI tools to write his critically acclaimed debut novel. But the controversy is raising questions and sparking debate over the technology. Rowan Kennedy reports.
2: Canadian-Haitian author Edison Aurélien broke onto the scene with C'était ça ou mourir earlier this year. The book tells the story of a Haitian migrant who flees conflict in Port-au-Prince and heads for Canada. It's been shortlisted for several prestigious literary prizes, including the Goncourt in France. But this week, an anonymous ex-user raised questions about the book's authenticity. The account Balance ton Claude said AI detection software showed a high likelihood artificial intelligence was used.
3: This controversy was bound to happen.
2: UQAM professor Bertrand Gervais says the tools are everywhere now, including in proofreading, where many are still trying to figure out the rules.
3: What limits are we going to establish? And we're not so sure what we want to do. I mean, is a spell checker... You cannot now not use a spell checker.
2: The Quebec publisher Éditions du Boreal is defending the author, saying the book went through a rigorous editorial process. It says the first draft of C'était ça ou mourir was written several years ago. Rowan Kennedy, CBC News, Montreal.
0: And that was your CBC News. Let's turn to the weather forecast.

0: So Maitreyi Ramakrishnan became a household name after her breakthrough role in Never Have I Ever. And now she's back on Netflix with a new movie called Best of the Best. It is currently the number one movie on Netflix globally. But Maitreyi has been receiving a lot of intense backlash, and some people have been mobilizing to review bomb her movie. I'm Rad Simon Pillay, sitting in for Alamine Abdah Mahmood. This is Kaboshin. Joyta Sengupta and Nedra Rodrigo are here to get into this with me. Welcome back to the show, y'all.
1: Thanks for having me.
2: Thanks for having me.
0: Thanks for being here. Joyta, I want to make this clear. Like, we are not here to review Best of the Best. I mean, that movie is currently on Netflix. It is a comedy set against the world of Bollywood dance competitions in the U.S. circuit. It's kind of like the South Asian...

0: that a bit. But then there's also the fact that, like, being a part of a South Asian dance team is a pan-South Asian experience in North America. It's a very specific thing. Like, I had friends in SAA that were, you know, in Queens or Western or whatever. And you had members from Sri Lanka, Pakistan, Bangladesh, all over India. But we kind of come together, right? Because in the North American context, fellow South Asians have a lot more in common with each other than different. Yeah. And that might be hard to grasp if you're in a more homogenous place. And then a lot of it is just rooted in misogyny as well.
1: Right.
0: Which, because it is the internet. And then I understand that there's a very specific review bombing campaign that's happening that I believe that you and Nedra are far more equipped to talk about.
1: Yeah. I mean, there are just so many layers to all of this. I mean, as you said, I mean, the colorism and the casteism class situation is definitely affecting a lot of what we're seeing online. But then, as you just said, like, there is this whole other political situation in Sri Lanka that's adding another layer to the controversy at the moment. So I just want to take a moment then to listen to a moment from this movie where my Trey's character Maya introduces herself.
2: I'm Harry. So what part of India are you all from?
3: I'm Thumbel. My family's from Sri Lanka.
2: Vanakkam Thangachi.
3: No, don't do that.
1: So Maya says, I'm Thumbel. My family is from Sri Lanka. And look, I interviewed Maitreyi for this movie, and she talked about how she made it really clear how important that line is, how precise the wording was. She had the script changed to reflect not just Maya's identity, the character's identity, but also Maitreyi's own identity. And this is a big deal for people like myself and Nedra as well, because we are Tamil, originally from Sri Lanka. And that's what has ignited this other backlash, which is what I want to get into. And everyone bear with me, because this is a lot. I'm going to read some posts that we've seen from a site called thesri.com, which describes itself as a Sri Lankan

0: entertainment site. Here's a quote. "We have work to do this morning. Best of the best movie starring Maitreyi Ramakrishnan, who supports LTTE terrorists. Everyone who can, go and rate it 1 star. And here's another follow-up prompt to its followers, and I'm going to quote. "Write an IMDb review, more than 300 characters, about how Maitreyi Ramakrishnan's overacting and terrible acting make the movie difficult to watch." So that's just a couple of the instructions that were posted on Sri.com. There are several that are instructing people to go to IMDb and Netflix and Rotten Tomatoes audience score to give these 1-star ratings. And IMDb has actually flagged the unusual activity with best of the best ratings because there are thousands of 1-star review, a lot of them using that same language. Nedra, let's talk about who is behind this campaign and what has Maitreyi Ramakrishnan done or said to become this target?
1: Mm-hmm. So Maitreyi has done nothing more than identify herself as an Olam Tamo. And one of the things

0: some of these bullies claim is that this is not a place. Well, surprise. I'll give you a little history of the word Ulam. Ulam is an ancient Tamil name for the whole landmass of Sri Lanka. So this name appears in stone carvings and in Sangam, that is Tamil guild poetry, that sort of dated between 150 BC to 300 AD, right? So to say that this place doesn't exist is for Sri Lankans to deny a part of their own history. Like, it's like saying Ceylon doesn't exist, right?
1: Ceylon being today, the British Tamil
0: the
1: name.
0: Old, like, British name for Sri Lanka, right? So today, Tamil Ulam, like, is a pre-colonial name used to refer to the north and the east, the sites of ancient Tamil kingdoms, and places where Tamils felt connected to their land and their livelihoods and their ancestry. And yes, this was the area that several movements claimed as a separate state. But it's important to think about the mobility of language and symbols. These things, I work in language, right? So language changes over time. Symbols, names, concepts come to mean different things over time, right? So claiming Tamil Ulam is Maitreyi's way of honoring her family's history and their cultural background. But there seems to be this outrage that Maitreyi chooses not to identify with Sri Lanka when her family was displaced by the war, by the genocide carried out against Tamils there, right? So who is doing this? This war ended 17 years ago. So why is the fact that she uses the term Tamil Ulam being equated with terrorism and support for the LTTE now? Who does it serve, right? So in the present, mass graves are being unearthed in Chemmeni in Sri Lanka, right? It is being described as one of the largest mass graves in the world. At the same time, this current government, which came into power and kind of made people hopeful by committing to reform the Prevention of Terrorism Act, which gave, you know, the government all kinds of extrajudicial powers, right? They said, okay, we're going to reform that act. But now they've come up with a new draft, which Human Rights Watch says, you know, it's risking more abuses. So the definition of terrorism is becoming more diffuse, more amorphous, and seems to include any kind of political activism, including activism overseas. So these campaigns, I think, serve as a kind of distraction on the one hand, while they create this bogeyman to justify the continued oppression of Tamils on the island. So Tamils are not seeing any accountability from the state and they aren't allowed to mourn their dead. But apparently some Sinhala supremacists can mobilize to cyberbully a young girl who is a citizen of another country, who has the right to, in Canada, to identify herself however she chooses. So that's some of the context I wanted to give you.
1: Mm-hmm. And so, yeah, I mean, again, all of this because she identified as Ulam Tamil, coming mm-hmm. from these groups. Nedra, I mean, look, we've been through the trenches on this before. You have some personal experience with this. What happened to you? And how does that inform the way you're understanding what's happening now?
0: Okay. So about 12 years ago, I started a Tamil Studies symposium at York University. And, you know, there's a massive Tamil population. We're the biggest Tamil diaspora, right? So there's a huge working class Tamil student population at York University. And I started the symposium. And I began receiving threatening emails and faced some online bullying as well. Then someone sent me a link to an online article on LankaNet or something that claimed our conference was funded by terrorists. This is an academically vetted conference, you understand? Like, mm-hmm. we have to justify all kinds of things within the institution, get internal funding. There's, you know, tenured academics that are supervising us, all of this. But someone can just go online and make something up and

0: that led to all kinds of harassment. Mind you, it was a lot more covert back in the day, because this was Facebook. So people would send me messages on Messenger, on Facebook Messenger. I'd get these messages from men in military uniforms standing next to a Jeep or a truck, an army truck or helicopters or whatever, saying things like, "We know what to do with people like you." I would get emails from people, like obviously fake accounts, under the name of, Sinhala princes from like Sri Lanka's past, saying, "Do you think that Tamils are indigenous to Sri Lanka?" Just the most random emails. Sometimes it was just guys in uniform saying hello on Messenger. So, I started referring to them as the Sergeant Papa's Lonely Hearts Club, because this was just like constant one after the other. And at first, I can tell you I was terrified, because I thought, oh my gosh, am I, are the students that we're working with going to be endangered by this? Does this mean that we're not going to be able to do this, do our symposium again? And, it does create a kind of anxiety, and these things are difficult enough to put together and carry out without having this other underlying fear, right? About whether you're endangering the people that you're trying to help. But this was 12 years ago, and it's nothing like the scale of what we're seeing with Maitreyi now,
1: Yeah, exactly.
0: right?
1: Because I
0: Because
1: mean,
0: now it's a lot more out in the open. People are have no fear, right? There's no shyness around it. But in terms of how my experience informs how I see it for what it is. It's groundless, racist, supremacist, misogynistic bullying. And the bully doesn't need facts. They just need other bullies who are willing to join in, right?
1: Listen, I have to acknowledge how brave you are for sharing all of that with us. So thank you so much, Nedra, for that. And I mean, Joyta, I want to turn to you. I mean, because I want to take a moment to listen now to Maitreyi speaking with Owen Thiel on his podcast, In Your Dreams.
2: The fact that I have a platform where people can look up to me, I don't take that lightly. I don't play with that lightly. I am conscious about everything that I'm doing, knowing that I am a human being and I can only represent like myself and like the life that I live.
3: Totally.
2: But I do take it as like, no, it's a privilege. I'm privileged to be able to have a platform that my post when I was 17 that I would put up on my story speaking up for human rights, now it gets to be seen by millions of people. That's a privilege.
1: So Joyta, I mean, that's Maitreyi on the Owen Thiel podcast. I mean, I want to know, how do you see this? Why do you think Maitreyi is such a polarizing figure?
4: I mean, I think it's because of her bravery. I think it's really impressive that she's able to speak with the level of like confidence and self-esteem at, she's a relatively young person, and it's very hard in these sort of like media spaces to sort of talk about your own experiences, your family history, and not shy away from the complexity of that, and not water down your identity, which she doesn't do at all. She's extremely outspoken, and I think that's really impressive. But I guess, unfortunately, the other side of that is that it can invite, trolls that don't necessarily want to see an outspoken Nilam Tamil woman talking about, the atrocities that her people have faced or her own experiences. There is going to be sort of a desire to silence her for it. But I have to applaud her for not doing that and for being entirely herself.
1: Well, and then, like, I mean, this is being talked about all over. I mean, we have the Tamil Canadian Congress released a statement condemning this online harassment, and it was actually brought up in Sri Lankan Parliament. The Jaffna MP came up in Parliament and said, "We got to stop this online harassment has to stop. We should be celebrating Maitreyi and her accomplishments." Nedra, I mean, I want to take this back to you. I mean, you know Maitreyi's family, and you met her when she was much younger. Just briefly, like, based on what you know, how do you think she's been handling all of this?
0: I want to point out, like, several groups have condemned this. I thought the Jaffna Monitor article was great. I thought

0: Tamil Guardian. Every young Ulam Tamil person on social media is coming out to support her on this, right? So I will say I don't hang out with Maitreyi. We don't do dance routines together. I know her parents because of their work in the community. Her mother is a force of nature, and her dad is this kind of consistent presence, right? And they're both intelligent activists who work hard for workers' rights, feminist rights, and the well-being of the community. So I know Maitreyi has the support she needs and deserves. She is a child of our community, so we all sort of have this vicarious joy in what she does. We all feel proud of her and feel invested in her success. And I think she knows that. And I think she's savvy enough to see this bullying for what it is. I think she'll get through this. But to me, that's besides the point. Why should she have to? She's worked hard for what she's got. She's not some Nepo baby who had this career handed to her, right? She didn't have all these sort of inside routes to getting this work. So why should she be harassed for honoring her family's history in how she defines herself, right? Why this additional layer of stress on this young person?
1: Thank you. I mean, that's a huge question. Thank you for that. If you're just joining us, I'm Rad Simon Play, sitting in for Elamine Abdal Mahmoud. This is Commotion. Joyta Shangupta and Nedra Rodrigo were talking about Maitreyi Ramakrishnan and her role in the movie Best of the Best. Joyta, I mean, I think we should note, I mean, this movie, as I said, was is number one globally on Netflix and number two in Canada and the U.S. And look, like, we can't establish like a causal relationship between, you know, what is happening and kind of the real world impact of that this backlash can have. But I mean, what do you think that could be?
2: I mean, I'm of two minds about it. Like, I was talking about this earlier in the conversation where, like, our algorithms, our internet, like, our versions of the internet are so fragmented. I do wonder if folks outside of the South Asian diaspora and, like, outside of, like, the Tamil diaspora and the Sri Lankan diaspora are, like, seeing some of this stuff. And hopefully it's, like, it's kind of going under the radar in terms of, like, the review bombing. But then I do worry about how difficult it is to get, you know, art by South Asians made in, you know, like in America in the first place. So, like, there is a concern in my mind that this very small group of vocal people will sabotage Maitreyi's career and, you know, the opportunity for this kind of like thing to be made.

0: of this could be?
1: I hope this doesn't create problems for her with directors or her acting colleagues, because sometimes I think people feel reluctant to work with someone because if they feel like this whole narrative around them is going to take over the focus of the project, right? But at the same time, it's a little hard to say, because sometimes controversy around a film can also push, push more people to go check it out. And I think, the powers that be start to recognize that too. But I think, it's just this unnecessary burden that's being put then on these young people. And I just feel like we should leave them alone. Let them do their work.
0: Yeah. Well, I mean, before we wrap, I do want to take a bit of time to talk about one very specific line in this movie from Maitreya's character, Maya. It is a joke that has also received a significant backlash, because it's a joke about the last plane out of Kabul, which is a reference to what has happened when the Taliban took over 5 years ago. Joyta, what is happening? And what do you think the writers were thinking when it comes to that line?
2: I mean, this is where I'm not a fan of. This is not good. So what happened is, Maitreya's character is talking to her best friend, and she says, you know, boys throw themselves at you like you're the last plane out of Kabul. What happened with the fall of Kabul and the American military leaving Kabul was horrific. In terms of, the imagery that line is invoking is desperate Afghan people throwing themselves onto American military aircraft to try and get out as a war was ending that the American government said would be liberatory for Afghan people. And instead it led to 20 something years of destruction. And instead, people died doing that. Guys were hanging onto the fuselage, the wheels of this aircraft, and then either getting crushed by the wheels or falling to their deaths. Now, I was trying to understand why this joke made it in the first place. Hasan Minhaj is one of the writers and creators of this movie. He's a vocal Muslim Indian American comedian. He also, does a lot of work that interacts with news and current events. So he knows what he's talking about. In this case, it's a play on the phrase, the last plane out of Saigon, or the last flight out of Saigon, which is a pretty old phrase. It's also the name of a movie about the end of the war in Vietnam. And I think this is an example of someone trying to update something and, I don't know, for lack of a better word, brownify, like a phrase they've probably heard from comics and members of the media before.
0: The last chopper of Saigon is a line from Freaks and Geeks.
2: Oh, yeah, well, there you go. Yeah. It's a thing that gets said. Mm-hmm. But I really do think you can over-assimilate. You can assimilate too close to the sun, and you can allow this industry to sometimes dull your sense of, your humanity, your sensitivity, and it gets to a point where you allow them to change you and you don't change them. And I think that's really where this goes wrong. And also, it doesn't make sense for a movie where the target audience is a bunch of Gen Z-er, young people anyway. They wouldn't get the last whatever out of Saigon reference anyway, so it's not funny. Mm-hmm. And it's also punching down.
0: Yeah.
2: So,
0: I mean, and I get, that is, the reasonable disappointment in that one line in the movie. Listen, that's all the time we have for this really, really complicated, dense conversation. So I want to thank you both for being here.
2: Thank you.
1: Thank you for having us.
0: Joyta Sengupta is a producer at CBC News. She's here in the studio with me in Toronto. And Nedra Rodrigo is the founder of the Tamil Studies Symposium at York University.
3: Good morning. It's 11:30. I'm Simon Nakaneshny with your CBC News headlines for Quebec. Well, the final televised leaders debate is in the rearview mirror now, and the politicians aspiring to be the next premier of Quebec are back on the road campaigning. The CAQ's Christine Fréchette will stop in Trois-Rivières in the riding of Champlain. The Conservatives are working their way back to their perceived stronghold, the provincial capital region. Liberal leader Sean Miao is back in the townships, a region where his party is trying to make gains.

0: Rube Gazal of Quebec City Dow is meeting with Quebec City's mayor today, and the PQ leader, Paul Saint-Pierre Plamondon, is here in the metropolis meeting with Montreal's mayor this afternoon. Advance voting happens this coming Sunday and Monday, with Election Day on October 5th. And if you're having trouble keeping up with the campaign, CBC's Platform Tracker will get you up to speed. Catch up on key promises from the five major parties, issues like housing, cost of living, health care, and the ongoing trade war with the U.S. To check out the Platform Tracker, you can go to our website, cbc.ca/Quebec Votes. Now, taking a look at the weather forecast from Environment Canada in Montreal today, sunny skies, the high 21. Tonight, clear, the low 8. For Quebec City, more sunshine in store today, the high 22. Tonight, clear, fog patches, the low 6. In Sherbrooke today, sunny skies, the high 20. Tonight, clear, fog patches overnight, low plus 2. And for Gaspé, sunny this afternoon, the high 24. Tonight, clear skies, the low dropping to plus 5. 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

When I was a kid growing up in Sudbury, Ontario, I remember a story that always stayed with me. The biblical story of David and Goliath. As most people know, Goliath was a giant warrior who struck fear into the armies of his rivals. As a matter of fact, when they see Goliath striding toward them on the battlefield, they would turn and run. One day, instead of having a war, Goliath challenged the other army to send one man to face him. Whoever lost, that side would become slaves to the winning side. Everyone cowers, except a kid named David. Goliath is a gigantic, muscular, intimidating beast of a man, completely covered with armor.

and loaded with multiple weapons. He is a trained warrior. David is a shepherd boy, a slight teenager. He is described as a stripling. David steps up and says he will challenge Goliath. The men in the army think he's crazy, but David is adamant. Against the wishes of his side, David chooses to wear no armor. He just picks up a few smooth stones from a nearby riverbed and packs his slingshot. Here's the part of the story that always stuck with me. David runs up to face Goliath. He doesn't walk slowly. He doesn't inch up reluctantly. He doesn't shrink away. He literally runs up to face his giant enemy face to face. As a fellow stripling, that always struck me as incredibly brave. According to the story, Goliath looks down on David and is insulted that they have sent a kid to fight him. Then he laughs and tells David he is going to kill him and cut off his head momentarily. Then this happens. Bravery 1, Giant no score. Welcome to our annual Bookmarks episode. We scour a lot of books to do the research for this show, as you can imagine. And every season, we find a lot of great stories that don't quite fit into our episode themes. So we save all those good stories and tell them in this episode. And this year, we're taking a little inspiration from that kid David. Today's theme is bravery.

0: We all need a dose of bravery in life. Whether it's to make tough decisions, or to wade into a new venture, or just getting through life's diabolical obstacle course. There is a saying, lonely are the brave. It's hard to find brave people in all walks of life. But when you see bravery in motion, it is incredibly inspiring. I read a fun and insightful book that just came out titled Hits, Flops, and Other Illusions by Ed Zwick. Zwick was one of the creators of 30-something and has directed movies such as Legends of the Fall, About Last Night, and Glory. He talks about his battles with Hollywood studios over budgets and his battles with certain movie stars. He talks about battling Matthew Broderick on the script for Glory. Then Broderick brought his mother into a meeting, and Zwick then had to battle Matthew Broderick's mother on the script for Glory. He talks about battling Brad Pitt on Legends of the Fall. But through it all, Zwick doesn't shy away from confrontations. He runs up to the battle. He fights the good fight to save his work or to make his work better. There's no doubt Zwick has scar tissue, but he also has a legacy of great work to look back on as a result. And that is key. Doing battle to try and save great work takes its toll, but at the end of the day, you'll be glad you went to battle because you'll achieve great things. I remember watching an interview with the late, great Lucille Ball. The interviewer complimented her by saying she was such a funny performer. Lucy's response was interesting. She said, "I'm not funny. I was just brave." Jerry Weintraub was a producer who worked on films such as Nashville, Diner, and The Karate Kid. He also produced the very funny 1977 movie titled Oh God, starring John Denver as an assistant supermarket manager and George Burns as God. In the movie, God appears to a mild-mannered grocery worker and wants him to be his messenger to the world. But grocery guy resists.
1: The last miracle I did was the 1969 Mets.

0: Before that, I think you have to go back to the Red Sea. That was a beauty.
1: No offense, but I don't believe the Red Sea, and I don't believe 6 days to create the world.
0: You're right.
1: I am?
0: Tell you the honest truth, I thought about it for 5 days and did the whole job in one. I'm really best under pressure.
2: It's a very funny movie. In his book titled, When I Stop Talking, You'll Know I'm Dead, Weintraub tells a very funny story about working with George Burns. Burns was 81 at the time and famously wore a hairpiece, a bad hairpiece, and he refused to take it off for the movie. Jerry Weintraub threw his hands up in the air and said, "Why would God wear a bad wig?" Valid question. But Burns wouldn't budge. So Weintraub had Burns wear a hat. Actually, God wears a different hat in almost every scene, which becomes a very funny running gag in the film. Before Weintraub was a movie producer, he was a talent manager and concert promoter for musical acts. One of his clients was the Moody Blues. He employed a very brave strategy when marketing the band. He positioned them as second best. Weintraub would create posters and print ads that said, "So you like the Beatles the most? Well, you're going to like the Moody's second best." Or he would say, "So the Stones are your thing. Check out the Moody Blues. You'll like them almost as much." Not many bands would have loved that marketing approach, telling the world they were second best. But it was a strategy that worked because it allowed Weintraub to harvest two fields at once. By positioning the band up against the Beatles and the Stones, he was not only placing them in excellent company, he was able to siphon off big chunks of their audiences. When the Moody Blues eventually broke up, two members, Justin Hayward and John Lodge, formed a new band called the Blue Jays. But Weintraub knew it was going to be a tough sell to rock journalists and critics. This new band was going to need a major rebranding. So Weintraub booked the prestigious Carnegie Hall in New York and sent out beautiful invitations to journalists and music critics by courier. The invitation said the event was one night only, admittance was by invitation only, and if you weren't on the list, it would be impossible to get in. The night of the performance, there was tremendous buzz. Carnegie Hall was packed. Then, the lights went down, the curtain went up, and all there was on the stage was a record player with two huge speakers. No band. Just the record played. The crowd was furious. But when they finally settled down, they listened to the record. At the press conference after the event, the press was still furious, but Weintraub told them he did it because he needed the journalists to really, really listen to the record, which they did. And many of the grumpy critics actually ended up giving the record a good review. But what a brave gamble. Speaking of music, I've just read a fantastic book titled Fashioning the Beatles, The Looks That Shook the World by Deirdre Kelly. I've read just about every book ever written on the Beatles, but I learned quite a few new bits of information in Kelly's book,

research is fantastic. She writes about an aspect of the Beatles that is usually just casually mentioned by other writers, namely, that their fashion sense greatly influenced the world. One of the first insights she makes is that Elvis Presley's style and his hit Blue Suede Shoes made it cool for guys to obsess over things they wanted to wear. That's a key point, because in the 1950s, men didn't fuss over fashion, and any man who did was considered unmanly.

0: The Beatles met a 22-year-old woman named Astrid Kircher in Germany when the band was playing in Hamburg in 1960. Astrid was a photographer who took some iconic photos of the Beatles in their formative years. She also had a great sense of style. I met Astrid when she was in her 60s, and she still had great style. Back in those early days, she exerted a powerful feminine influence over what the Beatles wore and took them to shops to show them what they should be wearing on stage. Astrid also gave the Beatles their signature hairstyle. It was modeled after the hairstyle she wore herself, short at the back, hair combed down over her forehead. As George Harrison would later say, Astrid was totally responsible for our whole image. Not only was the Beatles' unique look an important element of their success, and not only did it influence generations of bands to come, it was also brave. When the band came back to the tough streets of Liverpool, the Beatles were wearing fashion and a hairstyle that was not deemed as acceptable for young men to wear in public at the time. It could also lead to getting the tar beat out of them by the rough Teddy Boys that roamed the streets of Liverpool. As a matter of fact, there was a moment when the Beatles considered going back to their old hairstyle and fashion because of the sideways looks they were starting to get. But the Beatles also knew that Astrid's influence gave them a rule-breaking look that set them apart. So they bravely stuck with it. And the rest, as they say, is Beatlemania history. In a book titled Inside Comedy by David Steinberg, he tells a story about Seinfeld. When Jerry and Larry David pitched what was then called the Seinfeld Chronicles to NBC, they finally got the green light. As the show was getting off the ground, studio executives kept giving Jerry and Larry notes. They insisted on changes to the scripts and to the casting over and over again. Larry David outright refused to make any of those changes. Every week, more notes would shower down, and every week, Larry would ignore them. Eventually, NBC gave up and let Seinfeld and Larry David do whatever they wanted. But it took bravery for a brand new show, helmed by TV newbies, landing 21st in the ratings, to refuse to make any changes. It was the right decision, but back then, when the ratings were that terrible, it was also a very brave decision. Speaking of TV sitcoms, Danny DeVito made an incredibly brave choice when he was auditioning for a role on Taxi.
1: 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If you're enjoying this show, why not take an archive dive? 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

James Patterson is a very successful author. Writing mostly thrillers, he has sold over 425 million books so far. He holds the Guinness World Record for the most number one bestsellers on the New York Times bestseller list. He has 67 and counting.

creative director at advertising agency J. Walter Thompson in New York, and eventually rose to be the CEO of J. Walter Thompson North America. Not long ago, Patterson wrote a memoir called James Patterson by James Patterson. In that book, he talks about his time in advertising and tells a funny story. Besides running the creative department, Patterson also ran the ad agency's professional development program. Patterson would give a series of lectures to trainees, teaching them to be better ad writers. On one particular afternoon, Patterson said to the class, "I'm going to teach you how to make $1 million a year writing advertising." Everybody leaned in. Just as Patterson said, "The secret is," the door burst open. Someone came charging into the boardroom with a banana cream pie and slammed it into Patterson's face. Whipped cream and graham cracker crumbs oozed down Patterson's face and beard. Then the pie thrower ran out of the room. The class sat there horrified. Patterson wiped away some of the whipped cream from his eyes, grabbed both sides of the lectern, and said, "Okay, I just showed you how to make $1 million a year writing advertising. Throw a pie in their face, and once you have their attention, say something smart." It was a big lesson to those young writers. Essentially, Patterson was saying to use the element of surprise in writing ads. Do something unexpected, something memorable. In other words, don't be boring and start with a bang. I think that was a very brave way to teach that lesson. Most creative directors and CEOs wouldn't embarrass themselves that way, wouldn't allow a cream pie in the face to make a point. But all those young writers learned a very memorable lesson that day, and they loved Patterson for it. Another terrific read is a book titled Directed by James Burroughs. If his name sounds familiar, it should. Burroughs has directed some of the most awarded sitcoms of all time, including The Mary Tyler Moore Show, Taxi, Cheers, The Bob Newhart Show, Frasier, Will and Grace, The Big Bang Theory, and Friends. Quite the list. Burroughs tells a very funny story about Taxi. When they were looking to cast the role of Louis De Palma, the mean but very funny taxi dispatcher, Danny DeVito made a very brave choice at the audition. He burst into the room, threw the script down on the table and yelled, "Who wrote this crap?" Burroughs instantly knew they had found their Louis. When Burroughs was developing Frasier as a spin-off from Cheers, he envisioned the erudite Frasier Crane living with his blue-collar father, Martin Crane. There was only one problem. Frasier's father had been killed off in season 9 of Cheers. So Burroughs and the writers had to figure out a way to get past that little problem. So in one episode of Frasier, Sam Malone from Cheers comes to visit Frasier Crane in Seattle and meets Frasier's father. He pulls Frasier aside and says, "You told me your dad was dead." To which Frasier replies, "I lied." A brave yet bold choice. Problem solved. Side note. On the very first dress rehearsal of the first episode of Frasier, they rehearsed all day, then broke for dinner. The actor who was cast as Frasier's dad got into his car, drove off, and never came back. So Burroughs had to quickly recast the part and gave it to John Mahoney. I love my hockey books and read a very good one titled Jacques Plante, The Man Who Changed the Face of Hockey by Todd Deneau. I've always been fascinated by Jacques Plante because he was a brave innovator. When I was about 9 years old, I got a chance to ask Plante for his autograph. He was playing in an NHL old-timers game in my hometown, and after the game, I snuck around to the dressing room and waited outside the door. I was very nervous. Then out came Plante with Rocket Richard. My heart almost jumped out of my chest.
I gulped hard.

and asked them both for an autograph. They were both very kind to that nervous 9-year-old kid. Plante was asthmatic as a child, so he couldn't do any hard skating. That steered him to be a goalie. Plante says that if he wasn't asthmatic, he would have been a mediocre defenseman and would have never made the NHL. When he was about 10, he went to the arena in his hometown of Shawinigan, Quebec, and asked the trainer of the local hockey team if they needed a practice goalie. Pretty brave for a 10-year-old. The trainer said, "Get lost. You're still in a diaper." That didn't faze Plante at all. When he turned 12, Plante boldly asked a high school hockey coach if he could play goal after the regular teenage goalie quit. Plante was in grade 7 then. The coach desperately looked for another goalie, but there was nobody else around, so he reluctantly let Plante in as a practice goaltender. The coach was stunned at how good Plante was, and he was playing against kids who were 17 and 18 years old. Plante ended up playing all season. Jacques Plante's hero was Bill Dernan. Dernan was the goalie for the Canadiens from 1943 to 1950. In those 7 years, he won the Vezina Trophy 6 times. A remarkable record. Side note, Bill Dernan Jr. was an award-winning creative director in the Toronto advertising business for many years. Plante loved the way Dernan played goal and observed him closely. 4 years after Dernan retired, Plante got the top job tending goal for the Canadiens. Plante wanted to wear a face mask, but Canadiens coach Toe Blake was completely against it, fearing it would block his vision. Then one night, Plante got hit in the face by an Andy Bathgate slapshot. His nose was shattered. Toe Blake took one look at the blood and reluctantly told Plante to put the face mask on. So Plante returned to the ice with his homemade mask, which looked just like the mask Hannibal Lecter would later wear in Silence of the Lambs, and the crowd audibly gasped at the sight of it. Blake wasn't happy, but Plante refused to play without the mask. And in the days of no backup goaltender, Blake had no choice but to let him play. After the game, the press questioned Plante's manhood, said he was weak. Plante didn't care what people thought of the mask. He already had 4 broken noses, a broken jaw, 2 broken cheekbones, and 200 stitches. He simply said he wasn't hired to block shots with his face. But injuries aside, it took a lot of courage to defy his coach and NHL management, who were also against the mask. But Plante was stubborn and stood his ground. He was branded both a rebel and a coward. But by 31 years of age, Plante had won 6 Stanley Cups and 5 Vezina trophies. He would eventually win 7 Vezinas. It took a goaltender of Plante's stature to make the mask acceptable in the NHL. One more amusing story about Jacques Plante. When Hollywood was filming the 1971 movie Face Off, a lot of NHL players had small roles to make the hockey scenes look authentic. In one scene, Mike Walton of the Toronto Maple Leafs was filling in for one of the stars and was asked to score on Jacques Plante. The script called for Walton to skate towards Plante on a breakaway, deke Plante out of his crease, and score. The cameras were all set up and the director called action. 5 different times, Plante stopped the goal. He couldn't help himself. It drove the director crazy. As all of these books tell us, bravery comes in different shapes and sizes. David stood up to Goliath when he was just a scrawny teenager. Lucille Ball's bravery made her a star in the pioneering days of television. In 1962, she would eventually purchase her husband's shares in their TV studio, Desilu, making her the first woman to head a major Hollywood studio. Jerry Weintraub had the guts to

0: just put a record player on the stage at Carnegie Hall. The Beatles were brave enough to wear a radical hairstyle back to the rough streets of Liverpool, and Jacques Plante in his revolutionary mask still holds the record for the most Vezina Trophy wins in NHL history, one more than his hero, Bill Dernan. In each case, they all took big risks, they had to reach deep to be brave, they all broke the rules, suffered the slings and arrows from detractors, and still won. Because fortune favors the brave when you're under the influence. I'm Terry O'Reilly. This episode was recorded in the Terstream Airstream Mobile Recording Studio. Producer, Debbie O'Reilly. Sound engineer, Jeff Devine. Under the Influence theme by Ari Posner and Ian Lefever. 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
5: Hi, I'm Sean Appel. 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
6: This is CBC News. Good afternoon. It's 12 o'clock. I'm Simon Akinchenny with your CBC News from Montreal. Prime Minister Mark Carney says Canada has been actively preparing for extreme risks tied to the U.S. administration, including possible military action. That revelation coming from an hour-long interview with reporters from the New York Times, one of them Canada Bureau Chief Matina Stavis-Grindiff.
7: The Prime Minister paused for several seconds. I'm talking pregnant pause. And took a deep breath and clearly was very closely reflecting on exactly the words he was going to use. And this was really a moment that stood out, not only for what he said, but also for how he said it.
6: Carney calling it a, quote, extreme tail risk that would be irresponsible to ignore. Janice McGregor has more from Ottawa.
8: It's significant that just days after Donald Trump once again posted a meme of the American flag pasted over countries that are not his own, to see Mark Carney press for more details on a scenario that caused a bit of a stir here earlier this year after the Globe and Mail reported back in January that at least as an exercise, the Canadian Armed Forces have modeled how a potential U.S. invasion could go. We don't know if Carney's reference in this interview to giving a careful examination refers to that modeling or whether he's referring to other hypothetical planning that may have happened subsequent to that. Canadian reporters are going to have follow-up questions for sure. But it's noteworthy that for an American audience, he made a point of flagging how Canada's security outlook has now changed. He put on his central banker hat. Carney told the Times he sees a directional shift underway as countries reevaluate their exposure to the U.S. dollar. Janice McGregor, CBC News, Ottawa.
6: And CBC is learning disturbing new details about the man accused of opening fire outside a Belleville, Ontario synagogue. In an exclusive interview with the CBC News visual investigation team, a childhood friend reveals his interactions with Sean Ward days and weeks before the shooting. Chienne Desjardins has the details.
2: He just looked different, felt different.
9: That's according to a childhood friend of Sean Ward, the 29-year-old suspect who died following a shootout with police outside a Belleville, Ontario synagogue. CBC is not naming him due to fears he will lose his job. Ward was with the Canadian

0: Canadian Armed Forces from 2017 until he was released in 2022, according to the Department of National Defense. This summer, his friend noticed something about him changed.
1: It just went from not being able to find work to, like, blaming the immigrants kind of thing. Kind of spiraled from there.
0: They last saw each other on September 2nd.
1: We did, like, the hug thing, so I was like, don't do anything stupid, bro. I was like, I know times are tough, but don't do anything stupid.
0: He messaged Ward the morning after the shooting.
1: The message never sent, so that kind of clicked to my brain that he probably did do it.
0: Investigators are still looking for answers on why 25 people in a synagogue had to take cover, its window riddled with bullet holes, and a police officer who was stationed outside, now in hospital with serious injuries. Shane Desjardins, CBC News, Toronto.
2: And some breaking news. A 24-year-old Quebec City man has been charged with terrorism-related offenses, according to federal police. The RCMP say Louis Angoud is intended to carry out an attack on behalf of the Islamic State. He's alleged to have communicated online with members of a terrorist group and gathered information to build a chemical weapon that could be used to poison Canadians. He faces several charges and will appear in court in Quebec City today, according to Radio-Canada. We'll have more on that on all our platforms this afternoon. Traffic and closures plague Montreal again today due to the bike races that are underway. After a day off yesterday, cyclists in the UCI Road World Championships are back on the roads.

0: As Rowan Kennedy reports, it's leading to accessibility issues for people who struggle to get around the city.
1: It's kind of scary, actually, when you look at it. I mean, can you imagine?
2: Eileen Chan has severe arthritis and walks with a cane. Near her house in the village, two pedestrian bridges went up this week, but she's unable to get up the 20 steps to cross, so she's had to go the long way around.
1: I can climb, but not realistically. Do I really want to?
2: One of the structures she's talking about is being taken down today after cycling races in the area wrapped up. Half a dozen other bridges in Montreal will stay up until after the main UCI championship event Sunday. These issues were entirely predictable, according to accessibility advocate Stephen Laperriere. His group Raplique is hearing complaints from people about parking for adapted transport as well as access to home care services.
3: It's not a matter of 2-3 days. I think everybody could go along well with that.
2: In a statement, the Regional Health Authority for downtown Montreal says it has not heard of any major issues with its home care workers. It is aware, though, of the traffic disruptions and says months of work has gone into preparing for them. Rowan Kennedy, CBC News, Montreal.
0: And in British Columbia, Kamloops man has made a rare prehistoric discovery while camping at Adams Lake. Ron Story was walking the shoreline when he spotted a dark, unusual object. When he looked closer, it turned out to be a fossilized mastodon tooth.
4: It's like a 2-pound piece of rock, a double set of molars. It's cool. I think it's surreal. It just kind of makes you think more about life.
0: Story plans to donate the 10,000-year-old fossil to the Royal BC Museum. And that was the CBC News. Now, here's your look at the weather forecast from Environment Canada. In Montreal today, sunny skies, the high 21. Tonight, clear, the low getting down to 8. For Quebec City, more sunshine in store today, the high 22. Tonight, clear skies with a few fog patches, the low 6. In Sherbrooke today, also sunshine in store, the high 20. Tonight, clear skies, fog patches developing overnight, the low dropping to just plus 2. And for Gaspé, sunny skies this afternoon, the high 24 degrees. Tonight, clear skies and a low of plus 5. 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
5: Thanks very much, Simon Nakineshny. 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

was a debate last night, part of the Quebec election campaign, asking you now, what stands out for you from last night's debate? What stands out from the campaign? What stands out in what you've heard? What stands out in what you haven't heard? We're talking about all of that today. 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

7 minutes now after 12 o'clock. I got three numbers for you, 11, 5, and 3. 11 is for 11 days left in the campaign. It's about three quarters of the way done. You might be happy about that. You might think, no, I need more time. It's just a fact. And as much as we journalists like to pride ourselves on not covering the horse race, this is definitely a horse race, and we're definitely in the home stretch. Next number, 5, could stand for Election Day, October 5th, but also for the five parties expected to win seats in the election. That is not unprecedented, but it hasn't happened in a long time, 50 years. Here's another number, 3. Last night was the third televised debate, and the last one, the last time that the main party leaders will share a stage, get a chance to argue with each other to score those valuable points. So we are taking this opportunity to talk about the debate and the campaign, asking you what you thought, what stands out from last night's debate.

0: what stands out from the campaign in what you've heard and also in what you haven't heard. Finally, some more numbers for you. If you're calling from Montreal, our local number, 514-597-4500, toll-free 1-877-597-4500, and our text line, 514-566-9066. We're going to have two guests with us for the hour, but first, we've got with us in studio Sharon Yonan-Reynolds, who's covering the election for us here at CBC. Following the campaign, going to be on the CAQ bus next week. And also, Sharon, you watched the debate.
1: I sure did.
0: Now, it is possible, unlikely, but possible that someone listening right now didn't watch the whole debate. I said unlikely, but I have to include that among the
1: possibilities out there.
0: Yeah. So let's go over some of this. Help people sort of catch up. What was the format?
1: So there were five main themes. Those were the future of Quebec, economic insecurity, the budget, helping families, and healthcare. So the moderator, Patrice Roy, would essentially ask the parties a question, and they would each either have to give a short answer, or he would ask a targeted question, and basically then there would be a debate period where pretty much anyone can jump in, and it made for some very interesting moments. I want to play you the audio from one of those interesting moments because it gives you a sense of, you know, how these kinds of debates could go. It was a moment where the moderator kind of struggled to keep everyone on track. Here's a little bit from him.
2: Pour être sûr qu'ils tiennent parole, là, envoyez plus des députés conservateurs.
3: Monsieur Duel, prochain thème.
4: Pas de chien de garde,
3: là. Prochain thème.
2: On avait besoin
4: des propositions.
2: Ça fait des années qu'on
3: garde. Hé là là,
4: on cherche qui est fiable. Jamais. Proposition, pas un chien de garde.
3: Prochain thème.
1: Yeah, you can kind of hear him say, next theme. And
0: you know what a word I saw in a lot of the headlines?
1: What?
0: Cacophony. So there a lot of that. A lot of people were talking over each other. Yeah. But, okay, so these five themes there. Let's sort of focus in on the theme of healthcare, something that a lot of Quebecers say is definitely top of mind for them. And
1: certainly,
0: you know, with pretty good reason. So what did party leaders have to say about that?
1: So this is a topic where I think Christine Fréchette, leader of the CAQ, maybe seemed to struggle a bit. She had to be on the defensive a lot because she has to defend, you know, 8 years of a CAQ government and different measures that they put in place for the healthcare system, maybe some promises that were broken. So she was questioned on the utility of Santé Québec, you know, that new bureaucratic office that CAQ put in place to manage the healthcare system, you know, ER wait times that grew over the last 8 years, the failure of the CAQ to connect each Quebecer with a family doctor. You know, she brought up, you know, in defense that Santé Québec has actually reduced ER wait times, that she's the government connected patients to family medicine groups successfully. Of course, the Parti Québécois and the Quebec Conservatives do plan to abolish Santé Québec. So that was a part of the conversation.
0: Okay. And there was talk on public health care versus private health care, something that the parties have sort of been positioning themselves around. Tell me about that.
1: Yeah, so this was a big one, and it led to some pretty heated debates. Quebec Solidaire, the Parti Québécois, and the Quebec Liberals do plan to move away from the private sector. They're really focused on boosting the public sector. The CAQ and the Conservatives do plan to continue using the private sector in different ways. And this led to a heated moment between Éric Duhem, leader of the Quebec Conservative Party, and Charles Milliard on this. Milliard objected to Éric Duhem's plan to use the private sector, saying that he was basically using it as an ideology moving forward, whereas Duhem countered by calling the Liberal leader an idealist who wants a monopoly on healthcare. Here's a bit of that exchange.
5: Monsieur Duhem, le privé, c'est un outil, c'est pas une idéologie. 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
6: D'abord, parce que c'est vous qui êtes idéologue.
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1: So at the end there, Éric Duhem is saying, you know, it's not that I prefer the private sector over the public sector. It's I'm just interested in people getting care as soon as possible.
0: Okay, so another issue that was talked about and definitely clearly top of mind right now, economy.
1: Certainly.
0: Cost of living, major topics in the campaign, major topics during the debate. Tell me a little bit about those exchanges.
1: So right from the beginning, even from the very first question when Patrice Roy just asked the parties to kind of introduce themselves, Charles Milliard positioned the Quebec Liberal Party.

0: as the one focused on the economy, willing to work with the federal government amid the tariff war of the USA. We did get some of that from Christine Fréchette and Eric Thuam. Fréchette talked about the need to diversify trade partners. She touted some of the measures that the CAQ put in place to help businesses. Eric Thuam referred to his party's planned tax cuts. What he's proposing is to save people up to $11,000 in tax cuts over the next 5 years.
1: Okay.
0: And efforts to reduce interprovincial trade barriers as well.
1: Okay. And other leaders?
0: Yeah. So Parti Québécois leader, Patrice Plamondon, he really circled back to the idea of defending Quebec's interests. He, this is something that he's been saying since the beginning of the campaign. He believes that the province does not have a seat at the table with the federal government, that the province of Quebec is not considered in these trade deals with the U.S. And he's really positioning himself as the defender of the interests of the province, economically speaking. Ruba Gazal, the leader of Quebec Solidaire, she pointed to housing and the housing crisis as a major financial stressor. So she highlighted the ways that her party wants to implement stronger rent controls, make living more affordable in that way. And there was actually a moment when they were talking about balancing the budget where she pointed at the other parties and said every other party, every one of their economic plans would ultimately lead to austerity measures. And ours is the only party that will act as a shield against this.
1: Okay, so we've been talking here for about 5 minutes, going over some of the main themes here. We haven't yet talked about something that I think a lot of people would be anxious to hear about, and that is sort of Quebec's constitutional future, referendum, independence, sovereignty. It definitely got talked about.
0: It definitely did get talked about, and it took up quite a bit of room in the debate, though it was only really brought up after the first half. A referendum, Quebec sovereignty. This is a central promise from the Parti Québécois, which is the party that at the moment is performing best in the polls. Saint-Pierre Plamondon was actually asked head on if, in a situation where his party formed government, if he arrives 3 years into his mandate and he finds that there is not a desire among the public for a referendum, would he change his mind? He didn't answer the question head on in a yes or no way. But what he did instead was he made a plea to people to, quote, not be afraid of democracy. He said people should reflect on the future of Quebec and that the question of a referendum should not keep them from voting. Quebec Liberals and the Quebec Conservatives pushed back on that, saying the fact that Paul Saint-Pierre Plamondon has actually had to change his strategy a little bit around a referendum, going as far as saying, you know, actually, we wouldn't have this until Trump is out of office, maybe until, you know, the third year of my mandate. Them saying the fact that he's already had to make changes to the plan that he's proposing, this is a sign that there is not interest in a referendum and that people don't want it. The CAQ highlighted, you know, the actions it took to protect Quebec culture, the French language, you know, outside of a referendum scenario. So you know, very much the belief that those actions can continue without a referendum. Quebec Solidaire, of course, is a separatist party, though a referendum is not a major priority for them right now.
1: Okay, one last thing that we have not talked about here, but which was part of the debate last night, had to do with Quebec taking care of its children.
0: Yeah, and taking care of his children, taking care of family. So this was a conversation around daycares, education, things that involve children and families. So and this made for another interesting moment where Ruba Gazal confronted Paul Saint-Pierre Plamondon because the PQ has basically this proposed plan to give money to families on a yearly basis who have a third or fourth child. And she also highlighted the fact that the PQ, you know, earlier in the campaign had said that there's been such a massive surge in immigration and that there were too many children and that they were putting strain on the education sector. So she asked them the question. She's like, well, which is it? Because you're saying there's too many immigrants coming to Quebec. There's too many children. They're putting too much pressure on the education system. And then on the other hand, you are saying families with a third or fourth child, we're going to give you more money. So she said, which is it? Do we have too many children or not enough? The way he answered this question was he tried to separate the issues, saying that, you know, he wants to He wants to encourage Quebecers to have more families. But at the same time, the immigration question is still important. And the money he is promising to families, it's not like they're going to have

0: children, and they're all going to enroll in schools tomorrow. So, you know, there is, you know, with that plan, there is time to kind of build up to maybe a school system that can accommodate them all, whereas he's trying to kind of separate from the immigration question. And this kind of, you know, highlighted the more interesting conversation that they had on immigration in general. They all have, all these parties have very different plans. We know that both Saint-Pierre Miquelon wants to cut immigration. Charles Milliard and Eric Duhem do plan to use immigration in different ways, though Eric Duhem also wants to cut immigration. Yes, exactly. And basically, Paul Saint-Pierre Plamondon was saying that both the Liberals and Quebec Conservatives have not been specific enough about the number of immigrants that the province would actually welcome under their plans. And I want to play a little bit of that exchange for you.
1: Que l'économie, ça semble pas être une priorité pour vous. Vous allez démanteler votre agenda.
0: Yeah, so that's a moment where Paul Saint-Pierre is saying you're not being transparent about the actual number of immigrants that you want to welcome or that the province actually needs.
2: It was challenging at times to follow the five of them sometimes, as you said, sort of talking over each other. I thank you profoundly for doing the hard work of paying attention to it.
0: Oh, absolutely.
2: To help all
0: that's
2: of
0: my
2: us
0: job.
2: Make sense of it. Sharon, thanks. CBC election reporter Sharon Yonan Reynolds. We are on the program today talking about the debate. Want to know what stood out for you? What stands out from the whole campaign? Could be something in what you've heard. Could be something that you wish you've heard, but you haven't. Phone number 514-597-4500. Toll free 1-877-597-4500.

0: 1221. 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Two guests with me, with us for the rest of the hour. Valérie Gaudreau is here, political columnist with Le Soleil in Quebec City. Éric Grenier is here, polls analyst at The Writ. Both of you, thank you. Welcome.
1: Hello. Thank you.
0: Valérie, let me start with you. Key takeaways from last night?
1: Yes. On my part, I think there hasn't been a real winner or loser about this this debate. I don't think the people are going to really change the idea or make the ideas after this this debate. Maybe the polls won't change that much. One thing about this debate yesterday was that I was pretty sure that Paul Saint-Pierre Plamondon, you know, he's a leader in the polls for like 2 years now. He has this referendum question and he hasn't been under attack as much as I think he could have been. So I don't know why. I mean, that's a kind of strange. He hasn't been more targeted last night.
0: You expected last night, especially with him really still being the front runner and being the front runner for so long, you expected the other four to really focus their attacks on him?
1: Yeah, exactly. With this idea of a referendum and with the, as you said, and you mentioned earlier, there's five person in this race. So it makes everything could move pretty fast. And the idea that it could be a major, you know, have a majority at the National Assembly would be pretty different with this, this desire to make a referendum. So I really thought people would say, okay, take, you know, it might be a problem if he has, you know, he's free from acting with this referendum. So I don't know if maybe they still, you know, Miss Fréchette was still, Christine Fréchette was still discussed about all the pass from the CAQ, and there were still things that we've seen in the last three debates, and I was sure yesterday could have been more targeted on Mr. Saint-Pierre Plamondon.
0: Éric Grenier, what

0: about you?
1: Anything about this election, and you were just tuning in for the debate, you wouldn't really have an idea who the front runner is, because usually the front runner is the focus of attacks from all the other candidates. And we didn't really see that. I think that in a debate of five, it's always a challenge to stand out from the pack. And I think that was the case again last night. I'm not sure that anybody really helped themselves a great deal. And on the flip side, I don't think any of the candidates really hurt themselves that much. So we have seen a lot of stability in the polls since the beginning of the campaign. And I didn't really see anything in the debate last night that would make me think that we should expect some big movement. Maybe sometimes there's always something that, you know, the viewers have seen that those of us who follow it too closely don't see. But I would be surprised if this was the catalyst for a big shift in the campaign.
0: Okay, so yeah, you took the words literally out of my mouth. You don't see a big momentum, anything after this. No big shift, no significant movement.
1: No, but the debate could reinforce some of the things that we've been seeing. Paul Saint-Pierre Plamondon has been leading in the polls, and his support has been pretty steady. And I'd say that his debate performances have also been steady. So I think that would indicate that PQ is probably going to keep the amount of support that they've had.

0: things, because sometimes viewers they make up their own minds in ways that aren't as apparent to us, because we see them every day, we see their messages, but the average voter doesn't. So these debates can have a bit of a bigger impact sometimes.
1: The debate was broken up into themes. Let's dive into those a little bit. And we asked both of you for a couple of moments that stood out for you. And Eric, you wanted to talk about something that happened during the healthcare theme. Let's play a little bit of a clip for you coming up here. We're going to just cue it up. But it had to do with wait times in hospitals, wait times to see doctors as well. So I think you're going to hear from Charles Millard here, the Liberal leader, talking to the head of the CAQ, Christine Fréchette, about some of those issues.
2: Ben, en fait, Madame Fréchette, il y a deux promesses qui ont été faites en 2022 qui ont été rompues. 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
1: Okay, so it's funny because you were both mentioning how you expected to see maybe Paul St-Pierre Plamondon on the defensive as the front runner. That very much a moment where Christine Fréchette was put on the defensive in her role as premier, having to defend the CAQ's record. Eric, what stood out for you in that exchange?
0: Well, in the case of Charles Milliard, he can't really go after Paul St-Pierre Plamondon all that much on the issues because they don't share any voters. He's not going to convince any PQ voters to come over to the Liberals. So the goal for Charles Milliard is to make the case to those voters who've gone back to the CEQ over the last few weeks that that kind of continuation of that government is not in their interest and that those voters could come to the Liberals. And I know just after hearing it, I'd forgotten it, but it just reminded me that he mentioned hospitals in Montreal, Sherbrooke, and Hull in Gatineau, three areas of the province where the Liberals are hoping to do well on election night. So there's always those kinds of games as well, which regions you can mention. But there was one case where Charles Milliard going after Christine Fréchette on really the top issue for a lot of voters. The question, though, with healthcare in any election is that does anybody believe that anyone can actually solve a problem that just seems like an insolvable problem? There is limited uptake when it comes to the healthcare issue because I think everybody kind of doubts that that any of the parties have a real solution.
1: Mm-hmm. Valerie Goodreau, when we come back from a short break, I want to ask you about that. That is something that has come up even just on this program a few times during the campaign. And it's that question of whether we actually care what parties have to say about this crucial issue of healthcare. I want to hear your thoughts on that. I'm also going to give out the phone number here as we get set to take a break. So we're talking about the debate. We're talking about the campaign. What stands out for you in what you've heard or what you haven't heard? Local number is 514-597-4500. Toll-free number, that's from anywhere in the province. It's 1-877-597-4500. 12:30 right now, time for news headlines and a look at your forecast. Here's Simon Nakineshny.
3: Hi, Sean. A Quebec man is in custody on terrorism charges, accused of planning at least one chemical attack. The 24-year-old allegedly communicated online with members of the terrorist group ISIS to build a chemical weapon to poison Canadians. Louis Angoud faces charges including participating in activities and commission of an offense for a terrorist group, also possession of a weapon for a dangerous purpose. And the provincial election campaign is in its final stretch. The last televised leaders' debate is in the rearview mirror. And the politicians aspiring to be premier are back on the road today campaigning. The CAQ's Christine Fréchette will stop in Trois-Rivières in the riding of Champlain. The Conservatives are working their way back to their perceived stronghold, which is the provincial capital region. Liberal leader Charles Millard is back in the townships, a region where his party is really hoping to make some gains. Ruba Gazal of Quebec Solidaire is meeting with Quebec City's mayor today. And PQ leader Paul St-Pierre Plamondon is here in Montreal meeting with the mayor this afternoon. Advance voting happens this coming Sunday and then Monday. with Election Day, October 1st.

0: 5th. Now, taking a look at the weather forecast from Environment Canada. In Montreal today, sunny skies, the high 21. Tonight, clear, the low dropping to 8. Tomorrow, mainly sunny and 22 the high. For Quebec City, more sunshine in store today, the high 22. Tonight, clear skies with some fog patches, the low 6. Mainly sunny tomorrow as well, the high reaching 20 degrees. In Sherbrooke today, sunshine in store, the high 20. Tonight, clear, fog patches overnight, the low plus 2. Tomorrow, mix of sun and cloud, the high 19. And for Gaspé, sunny this afternoon, the high getting up to 24. Tonight, clear skies, the low plus 5. Mainly sunny skies tomorrow and 21 degrees the high. I'll be back with more news at 1 o'clock.
1: Thanks, Simon. On Radio Noon today, we're talking about the election campaign. We're talking about the debate last night, the third and final debate on Radio-Canada. Now, in the unlikely, improbable, almost impossible event that you did not watch the debate last night, I also want to hear from you about the campaign in general, on what you have heard, what stands out for you, and what you haven't heard. Local numbers 514-597-4500, toll free 1-877-597-4500, text line 514-566-9066. Two guests with us. Valerie Gaudreau is a political columnist with Le Soleil, newspaper in Quebec City. Eric Grenier is here, polls analyst with The Writ. Valerie Gaudreau, we were just talking about this weird, you know, I was going to call it a fact. I don't know if it's quite a fact, but this idea that on something as fundamental as healthcare, you'll hear a lot of promises, a lot of debate. And we just heard some of it, but the premise, the idea that Eric is talking about, and I've heard other people say, it almost doesn't matter. Voters don't expect to actually hear that much from the leaders on this. What do you make of that?
2: Yeah, I'm afraid there's some kind of, health promises fatigue over the last, 50 years. We've been hearing so much reforms and solution. And, you know, health is half the budget of the whole province. And people, what they want a doctor. They don't want to wait 24 hours at the emergency. And still, it is the problem. So I guess people are like, it's not a fatality, but there's something, okay, keep on talking. You've been trying this. It doesn't work. I mean, it's sad to say that, but I'm kind of afraid people don't, they're not waiting that much from every reforms and promises about the health system.
1: So a leader could practically, I mean, I'm being all, you know, a little bit facetious here, but a leader could kind of come up and say, I'm going to give each of you 10 doctors, or I'm going to make sure nobody has any doctors, and it kind of wouldn't matter in a sense, because as you said, people have become sort of fatalistic about the whole thing.
2: Yeah, and that's why it's funny in the extract that you've just played about Mr. Milliard saying, I almost fell under my seat, say, learning that you still promise one doctor to every Quebecers in the mandate. So it doesn't work. So if we still do it, imagine, that's why it was a good extract, because it just probably translate what a lot of people are talking, something like, yeah, try again, but it won't work. Yeah.
1: Phone number 514-597-4500. That's the local number. So your impressions from the debate, from the campaign. Let's go to NDG. David is here. Hi, David.
3: Hi, how are you doing?
1: All right. How about you?
3: Pretty good. So listen, I have a problem. I noticed that during the debate, virtually nothing was said about religious minorities or Anglophones, and I'm very disappointed.
1: Disappointed? Why?
3: Well, I'm disappointed that more mention wasn't made of them. Mm-hmm. Like, under François Legault, the religious Anglophones, the religious minorities and Anglophones were, I don't know, being suppressed. And I would like to see the other parties do better.
1: So it sounds to me like you actually watched the debate?
3: No, I didn't, but I heard enough of it from CBC.
1: All right, I'm going to take that as a compliment then. Listen, thank you for the phone call.
3: No problem. Take care.
1: David there from NDG, local number again, 514-597-4500. Let me turn back.

0: back to both of you. David saying, yeah, here's what I didn't hear, and here's why it disappoints me. So I didn't hear about religious minorities and or Anglophones. Eric Grenier?
1: Yeah, well, it is notable that we didn't hear much about laïcité or anything like that. You know, this was a big issue in the last couple of election campaigns, and it really didn't come up in this one, or at least in this debate, which is kind of interesting to see. I don't think any of the parties really see it as a useful ground for, you know, making any electoral gains. And, you know, Anglophones are obviously rarely a focus for any of the parties aside from the Liberals, and less to a lesser extent now the Conservatives. So it is a group that can be largely ignored by the other parties because they don't expect to do well in those areas, which is obviously unfortunate for Anglophone Quebecers, but kind of a reality of electoral politics, that the areas that no one is contesting or where there aren't really any seats up for grabs usually get left off the table when it comes to discussions.
0: Valerie Gaudreau, how do you feel about those omissions there?
2: Yeah, on both issues, under François Legault, the CAQ went pretty far about laïcité, the Bill 21, and maybe people just have this impression that we've went as far as we could, and they don't really, I don't think anybody wants to, go back in this debate. It's been dividing Quebec over the years, and now it's like, okay, that's like this, we're not going to make more, we're going to backtrack on this, but, the Bill 21 is working at some point. So I guess that's why. And it was very much of Legault himself making this a huge part of his political views. And Mrs. Fréchette, she wants so much to just separate herself from the Legault era, from the unpopular François Legault who was there before. So I guess she's just trying not to get the same team as he was working with, I guess. So maybe it can explain the fact that they hasn't been talking about much about this immigrants or not immigrants, but religious minority. And about the Anglophone, that's funny because Éric Duhaime is now absolutely saying to English speaking Quebecers, you don't have to be trapped with the only option, that historical only option that was a Liberal Party. And this didn't say it in the debate, but it was in the scrum after. And we see him, he was pretty much energetic talking about it. So I just can't figure out. He would probably have liked to talk about this on the air during the debate, but it's finally just made it after the, this place where the press is talking and asking questions. So I think he'd try. I mean, it won't be easy for him, but if he can just, plant the seeds that he can be open to the Anglophone minority.
0: From our text line here, we've got a long text from someone who writes, for the first time ever, I intend to cancel my vote. There's absolutely nothing in this for me. Even Liberal leaders chip away at Anglophone rights in order to gain more Francophone votes. My family's been in Quebec on all sides from the early 1800s, yet now, despite being perfectly bilingual and well integrated into the Francophone community, nevertheless,

0: the less I am made to feel like an outsider with fewer rights as years go by. My vote wouldn't count for much, but I've given up on any kind of fairness in language matters, and so I plan on a vote of protest to show my disillusionment. Thanks for that text. Text line again, 514-566-9066. Got another text here from Chuck in NDG. Chuck says, and this is on that question of, you know, what haven't you heard? The environment, the environment, the environment. Mm. They said nothing yet. It needs protecting above all else. Otherwise, we've got nothing. Why don't we talk about that for a second here? The place of the environment and climate in this campaign, Eric?
1: It hasn't taken up a lot of space. There was some mention of it in the previous debates, and we didn't see really much of it this time. And this is actually something that we've seen in Canadian politics over the last little while, outside of Quebec as well, that climate change has just really dropped off as a top issue for a lot of Canadians and a lot of Quebecers as well. It has been displaced by concerns over the economy, concerns over Donald Trump and the U.S. administration. And so we haven't seen much discussion of that at the federal level. We haven't seen it in a lot of other provincial campaigns. And so it's not surprising that we haven't seen all that much discussion of it in Quebec as well.
0: Let's take a quick break here. I'll give out the phone numbers again. Local number 514-597-4500. Toll-free number from anywhere in the province, 1-877-597-4500. Text line 514-566-9066.

0: 12:42. Valerie and Eric, I want to talk about this issue that kind of, you know, depending on where you are, you know, and your perspective on this, either looms large over the whole campaign or doesn't. And that is Quebec's future, sovereignty, referendums, all of that. It was a section of the debate last night. So what were your takeaways from that part of it, Valerie?
1: Yeah. First, Paul Saint-Pierre Plamondon made it clear he will take a referendum if he's in office on October 6th. I think he can't backtrack on this. So he has been saying this for so long. Of course, we're all seeing the polls. I mean, it's like 30% of people. They would actually want a referendum. But he really made a promise of this. And the idea that he sent it back to the maybe the third year of his mandate after Donald Trump, I think it's shifting to something being the good government. He definitely don't want to be the guy, you know, with this only idea, the guy from the referendum. You know, he want to say, wait, I have something to say about economy, about the future, about language, about protecting Quebec's interests. So I think it's trying to make it more saying to people, even if you don't want a referendum, you can vote for me. And you'll see. So I guess you won't change of idea. So what I've just realized over yesterday's debate, the way it just came to us is the there was a Charles Milliard saying, you know, I'm the only real federalist. So that's how he just made himself clearly on the Canadian side. And the other, well, there's, you know, this autonomy, saying this nationalism, saying, okay, I will protect Quebec inside the Canadian context. Paul-Saint-Pierre-Plamondon said, no, not for me. For me, I will work with Mark Carney if I'm elected, but I will

0: have a referendum. So that's probably, if you look more largely, maybe what makes Paul Saint-Pierre Plamondon never getting over 30% in the polls. He's just stuck at 29%, and probably it has to do with this promise of a referendum.
1: You mentioned that moment where I think it was Charles Meliard, the liberal leader, sort of trying to stand out on the stage there. Let's play that and then talk about it a little bit more.
2: Vous avez voté oui en 95, puis là, vous creusez les souverainistes. Alors, je vous regarde, là, les quatre, vous êtes quatre nuances de oui, ça vous appartient.
3: Puis vous êtes une nuance du Parti libéral du Canada, vous?
4: Monsieur Roux.
1: Okay, so it sort of went by kind of quickly there, but they're saying, you know, a quatre nuances de oui, sort of four shades of yes there. And then somebody shot back at him. I think it was Eric Duhem saying, okay, well, when I look at you, I see a shade of the federal liberals there, right?
0: Yeah, exactly. And that's why I choose this this moment, because what he says, Milliard, is just saying, you know, you're all guys, you're all somewhere hidden separatists. And he said, you basically all voted yes in 1995, except me and Ruba Ghazal, because we were just too young to vote. They're both 47 or 48, so they didn't have the age of voting in 1995. So that's why, exactly, he just said, I'm the only one that's position is very clear. And what Duhem is saying back is, oh yeah, but for you, you're a shade of the PLC, so the Liberal Party of Canada. And that was interesting, because what he says basically is, you don't have any solution for Quebec inside the Canadian context. You will just finally follow what's been a problem for Quebec all over. That's Ottawa is deciding for us. So he's just saying, I don't want a referendum, but I want to make more inside the Canadian context for Quebec that you could do.
1: Right. Although, interestingly, right now, I think the most popular politician in Quebec is probably Canadian Prime Minister Mark Carney. Mm-hmm. So it's, you know, saying Milliard looks like a shade of that might not be exactly the insult that he wanted it to be. But Eric Grenier, what did you make of that moment and that discussion around a referendum?
5: Well, I was about to make the point that you just made. Any of these parties would love to have the support of Mark Carney's Liberals in Quebec right now, who are in the mid-40s in percentage, and no party is actually approaching that. You know, it is an interesting debate. You can tell that Paul Saint-Pierre Plamondon not backing down on the referendum, because his supporters are sovereignists and they want to have a referendum. But also, you know, kind of talking as if, well, it's going to be a thing that's going to happen in 3 years and, you know, people don't need to worry that much about it. It's an odd kind of thing to say. It is still in the mandate. If he was promising to entirely privatize the healthcare system, but only in the third year of the mandate, we'd still probably want to talk about that promise. And it is a bit of a challenge, I think, for the Parti Québécois, because the referendum, you know, he's trying to sell it during the debate that it's a democratic exercise. How can anybody be against democracy and asking Quebecers what they want? Which on the one hand is obviously true, but on the other hand, referendums don't come without any consequences. We know what happened in 1980. We know what happened in 1995 with the degree of people who left the province, that investments that left the province. We're seeing the same kind of thing happen right now in Alberta. So a referendum does come with some consequences. And that is the message of all the other leaders, especially Fréchette and Duhem, who, as mentioned, voted for the yes side in 1995, but now say it's not the time to have that kind of injection of uncertainty into the province. But the PQ doesn't really really engage with that kind of issue or that that problem, which, as Valérie mentions, is probably why the PQ has a ceiling that is somewhere around the support.

0: for independence in the province.
1: Let's go back to the phones here. Local number 514-597-4500. Let's go to Kirkland and to Ahmed. Hi, Ahmed.
2: Yes, hello, Sean, and hello, guests. The comment I want to make is previously one of your speakers was saying Bill 21 is working and it's going good in the society. Actually, it's not true. I'm Muslim and I have family who wear hijab. And for example, the mother can't volunteer at her kid's elementary school because she's wearing hijab. We have friends who can't find work or can't be nurses. It is not working as he's saying. They use the notwithstanding clause to pass the law through because they weren't able to do it through regular legislation. And also it's right now the Supreme Court. So it might be at the end put down. So what I would like the people or the parties to talk about is that racist law in Canada affecting a lot of people, and I'm against it. So any party that has even a little bit for it, they're going to lose the Muslim vote. Just like say that directly.
1: Thanks for the call, Ahmed. Valérie Gaudreau, I believe it was you who said that Bill 21 was more or less working. So
3: yeah, I use the word working. And I understand Ahmed saying this, but the thing is, it's been there for 2019. I was basically saying that they won't, you know, touch this more than they actually did. That's basically what I said. It's like, it's not that probably, and I have no problem understanding, of course, that it's unacceptable for certain people, but now it's like, it's part of our daily life. It's been there for 7 years actually. So I'm not sure what I was saying, that any party would say, okay, let's go back on this whole question now. So there is the Bill 21, and of course it's still contested, but for now there probably won't be any more adding to this this law existing right now.
1: Let's go back to the phones right now. Local number 514-597-4500. Chuck is here from downtown Montreal. Hi, Chuck.
4: Yeah, hi there. I just wanted to say that they don't really seem to want to put much time into the English vote because it doesn't really seem to be a big issue to them, and they're kind of leaving it to the side. And this whole thing about the referendum that never ends, I mean, how much money has been wasted on the referendum in the past 40 or 50 years? And what could we have done to solve so many of these problems with some of that money? It's kind of frustrating.
1: You sound like you are driving and have literally pulled over to phone in to make that point.
4: As a matter of fact, I have.
1: I hear the ticking there. Let me turn to both of our guests and put that question to them. Thanks for the phone call. Eric Grenier, so, you know, one of our callers there, Chuck, very clearly saying wasted money on all of this. What do you make of that view?
5: Well, that is really why the CEQ was able to come to power in 2018. Really putting to bed, or at least trying to put aside the old debates over the national question between the Liberals and the PQ and that going back and forth and on that issue. And CEQ was able to tap into that degree of kind of fatigue with the issue. And that fatigue still exists. It still very much exists when you look at the numbers for support for sovereignty, which in most polls now is around 28-29%. Support for holding a referendum is usually lower than the amount of support for independence. So the fatigue is still there. But I think that the context is different in that there's less, I think, belief that that the province is on the cusp of independence, as might have been the case in the early 90s, right? When there was a series of events that was kind of leading to that. It was almost an inevitable kind of conclusion to everything that happened with Meech Lake and Charlottetown and the elections in the early 90s. But I don't think that sense is still there. So the fatigue is, yes, I think still exists, but it also exists in terms of just talking about it, which is the risk that I think the other party leaders have, is that people don't even want to hear the criticisms of a referendum because they're so tired of the debate. They want to talk about other things.
1: Mm-hmm. I heard Michel Séauger say on The Current this morning that Quebecers have figured out that they can vote for the PQ as the government and then vote against sovereignty already. They've done that in two referendum so that they don't worry too much about voting the party into power and what that means. Valérie Gaudreau, what do you make of that?
3: Yeah, that's interesting. This idea that I was talking earlier about the good governance.

0: commitment, you know. But for the separatists, imagine a lot of people say, okay, if we go for three strikes, you're out, you know. I can't really, I mean, you would say another generation maybe could go back to this dream of having a country, but some people say, wait, not, we're not gonna lose this one. That's what Lucien Bouchard said earlier last year. He said about to Paul Saint-Pierre Plamondon, you know, just, you know, be, you have to be careful with this. If you go absolutely and go in the wall with a third loss in 50 years, will might be hard to go back and have a fourth referendum in 25 or 30 years. So there's a part of separatists that say, okay, hold on, wait till the good moment. And Eric is absolutely clear saying how the 1995 context was totally different from now.
1: I also, I want to squeeze in one last moment from the debate. And this is something that you, Eric Grenier, highlighted. This also makes me think of listening to Michel Auger this morning on The Current, because both he and Emily Nicolas, who were there, they were saying, well, one of the weird things that is about to happen is you're about to have these five parties take seats, probably, possibly no majority government. They said this is just, you know, a scenario that our Westminster parliamentary kind of system is not built for. So last night in the debate, and Eric, you again were sort of underlining this, there was this moment that had to do with electoral reform. I think it was Ruba Gazal asking a question to Paul Saint-Pierre Plamondon. Let's take a quick listen.
2: Il y a beaucoup de gens qui me disent, moi, mon vote, on dirait qu'il sert à rien, il va être perdu, alors que moi, je leur dis de voter avec leur cœur. 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
3: Oui.
1: Alors voilà.
3: Bon, c'est réglé.
1: Okay, as you heard Patrice Roy there, he was like, okay, c'est réglé. It's fixed. It's taken care of. But so she does this sort of long preamble talking about people who she hears from saying, my vote's not going to count. And then she asks Saint-Pierre Plamondon, will you change the way that we vote? And he very quickly says, yes. So Eric Grenier, why did you want to highlight that moment?
4: Well, one, it was surprising. I hadn't heard such a clear statement from Paul Saint-Pierre Plamondon on that issue. I had heard, or at least gotten the impression, that PQ was committed to doing that after independence, not necessarily as government. But it's because it's an issue that is likely going to be discussed on October 6th. Because if we base on where the polls are right now, the PQ could maybe get a majority government with 29% of the vote. You could have the CAQ and the Liberals having virtually the same amount of support, and the Liberals having, let's say, 35 seats, and the CAQ maybe 10. You could see the Conservatives having less support than the CAQ, but winning more seats than them. It is going to be a very odd result. And so I think that there could be a lot of discussion about the electoral system. And I think now the test is going to be, if Paul Saint-Pierre Plamondon and the PQ does form a government, will they actually follow through on this, or be like every other government that's happened anywhere in the country, that once they actually get elected on the current system, they decide that the current system kind of works for us?
1: I am so glad, profoundly, really, really appreciative that we had both of you here today. Thank you so, so much.
0: Thanks for having us.
1: Yeah, you heard there Valérie Gaudreau's political columnist with the Quebec City newspaper Le Soleil, and Eric Grenier, he's a polls analyst with The Writ. Thanks for your phone calls. Thanks for your texts. Thank you for listening to the program. We're going to post it online. 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Hey, guess what we are doing tomorrow? Not politics. Music. Music for you. Pop Montreal celebrating its 25th anniversary. We are going to play you music from Pop Montreal. Coming up tomorrow on the program, have a great afternoon. Bye-bye.
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6: About 66 million years ago, most dinosaurs went extinct, but some became the birds we know today. A fossilized feather found in dino poop hints to why some dinos died out and not others.
7: This is CBC News. Good afternoon. It's 1 o'clock. I'm Simon Nakaneshny with your CBC News from Montreal. We begin at the UN General Assembly in New York.
8: I speak to you today as the Palestinian people faces one of the most dangerous times of its history.
7: That's Palestinian Authority President Mahmoud Abbas speaking through a translator. He spent most of his time talking about the plight of Palestinians in Gaza and the West Bank and about the threat to the two-state solution by the loss of Palestinian land. Israel controls about 70% of Gaza, and Israeli settlers are pushing into Palestinian areas of the occupied West Bank.
8: No lasting security can be built upon the occupation of another people and the denial of its legitimate rights. We have our own national project. Protecting our people from displacement, preserving our land and its unity, and building our state while remaining committed to international law.
7: Abbas's speech was delivered by pre-recorded video. For the second year in a row, the Trump administration refused to issue visas to Palestinian Authority officials. Israeli Prime Minister Benjamin Netanyahu will address the UN this afternoon in person. Meanwhile, three news outlets banned from the White House by Donald Trump are now allowed back in. CNN, Politico, and MS Now say their reporters were permitted entry. It comes just hours after a federal judge ordered Trump to lift the ban, which he imposed last week over assertions they were spreading fake news. Here in Quebec, the RCMP say they've foiled plans for a chemical attack against Canadians. The Mounties arrested a 24-year-old Quebec City man on terrorism offenses yesterday. Louis Angoud appeared in court at 11 o'clock this morning. Police allege he communicated online with members of the terrorist group ISIS to build a chemical weapon capable of poisoning people. He's charged with possession of a weapon for a dangerous purpose, as well as participating in activity and commission of an offense for a terrorist group. The Quebec Order of Pharmacists is supporting calls to reduce the number of pills in certain Tylenol bottles. A new coroner's report recommends cutting down on the number of acetaminophen tablets sold over the counter in the province. It comes after an 81-year-old woman in Dorval died of liver failure after taking too many this summer. Order President Jean-François Desgagnés says the drugs are safe most of the time, but people do need to be aware of the risks.
9: We have to ask ourselves a simple question. Do most people really need 300 or 500 acetaminophen tablet at home? There's no 100% solution for these kinds of problem, but we have to take all measure for safer use of medication.
7: Calls to reduce the number of pills allowed in bottles in Quebec date back a decade. In 2015, the order recommended all bottles of 200 or more be put behind the counter. And out west in BC, a Kamloops man has made a once-in-a-lifetime discovery on the shores of Adams Lake, about 80 kilometers northeast of Kamloops. As Tom Popick reports, a strange-looking rock turned out to be a prehistoric treasure.
10: My eyes saw this dark shape.
11: Spotted on the shoreline, Ron Story thought it was just a washed-up flip-flop.
10: Then I picked it up, and it was like that holy moment where this is a frickin' block of teeth.
11: A fist-sized set of molars. Story thought it might be a mammoth fossil, but experts at the Royal BC Museum have confirmed it actually belonged to a mastodon. And this is only the third time teeth like these have ever been found in the province. Story says holding the prehistoric chomper sparks a lot of questions.
10: How old is it? Was it a male or a female? How did it die? All of these questions pop into your head, and it's just It's cool.
11: The fossil is estimated to be at least 10,000 years old. Story plans to donate the tooth to the Royal BC Museum so it can eventually be put on public display. Tom Popick, CBC News, Kelowna.

0: Here's a look at the weather forecast from Environment Canada in Montreal today. Sunny skies, the high 21. Tonight, clear, the low dropping to 8. For Quebec City, more sunshine in store today, the high 22. Tonight, clear skies with some fog patches, the low 6. In Sherbrooke today, sunny skies, the high getting up to 20. Tonight, clear, fog patches developing overnight, the low plus 2. And for Gaspé, sunny this afternoon, the high getting up to 24. Tonight, clear skies, the low plus 5.
1: Hi, I'm Bob McDonald. Welcome to Quirks and Quarks. On this week's show, finding a fossilized feather inside dinosaur poop.
2: You know, everybody poops. It's part of life. And now, you know, even 66 million years later, a poop can tell us so many wonderful stories.
1: And using tiny tractors to follow elusive chimney swifts.
3: I thought, oh, urban area, lots of phones, chimney swifts, really lightweight tags. Let's see what we can do with these birds.
1: Plus, mathematicians grappling with AI, climate change destabilizing mountains, and what burying 2,000 pairs of underwear reveals about soil. All this today on Quirks and Quarks. Just over 66 million years ago, a massive asteroid hit our planet and abruptly ended the age of the dinosaurs. But as we now know, some dinosaurs did survive. Namely, one particular lineage of avian dinosaur, which eventually became the modern birds we know and love today. Why this one lineage survived and the other 99% of dinosaurs were wiped out is a big mystery. But we now have a new clue in this case, in the form of an impeccably preserved fossilized feather found in a cherry-sized piece of dinosaur poop. Dr. Jingmei O'Connor was part of the team analyzing this feather. She's a paleontologist at the Field Museum of Natural History in Chicago. Hello and welcome back to our program.
2: Thank you so much for having me. Everybody loves fossil poop, apparently.
1: Apparently. So tell me about this fossilized feather. How was it found?
2: It was found thanks to a lucky break. So my colleague Dave DeMar was in the badlands of the Hell Creek Formation in Montana. And so he's, you know, you want to be close to the rock surface to find really good fossils, especially small ones. So he's creeping around and he sees this weird, unusual nodule. And so he picks it up and kind of like flips it over. And there was a break in this piece of coprolite that exposed a feather inside. And so, you know, we've never found feathers in coprolites before. And if it wasn't for this break exposing the feather, we probably would go on blissfully unaware that coprolites are such wonderful potential sources of fossilized soft tissues.

0: animal left to poop behind?
1: We can narrow it down. So it's too girthy and has an unusual shape to be a crocodilian. And the only other large enough carnivores are theropod dinosaurs. So there's four contenders, but I think the most likely is a Tyrannosaurus rex or a Nanotyrannus. So not a full-grown T-Rex, like an immature, smaller individual.
0: How rare is it to find feathers from the age of the dinosaurs like this?
1: Typically, they're very rare. You have to have just the right conditions to fossilize them. So actually, all the fossil sites that have those just right conditions that are showing us what feathers were like in the Mesozoic, they're almost all from the early Cretaceous. Our understanding of feathers in the late Cretaceous is extremely limited. So, the Hell Creek is one of the best known, fossil-bearing geologic units in the world, right? It's where T-Rex and Triceratops, Herodus, like all the big famous dinosaurs that we all know are from there, right? And after over 110 years of prospecting, this is the first time we've ever found a feather. So feathers are rare, especially in the late Cretaceous, and that makes this discovery extra exciting.
0: How well preserved is this feather?
1: It's pretty darn perfect. It's the best preserved feather from the Mesozoic. The previous best feathers were all preserved in amber, but in amber you still get some distortion in the resin. So, you're not able to see certain very fine detailed features. This feather is just incredible. It's really a beautiful feather.
0: Wow. Okay, so you have this preserved feather inside a piece of dinosaur poop. How did you confirm what kind of animal it belonged to?
1: Yeah, this is actually the really fun part because if we can't say who that feather belongs to, then we can't understand the significance of what we see in that feather in an evolutionary context, right? So we have to figure

0: They're secondarily flightless, like foot-propelled diving birds. So they're aquatic. So then we went one step further to test that hypothesis by checking if the feathers had aquatic specializations. So we were able to see that these feathers are indeed better adapted for aquatic locomotion than any other feathers we've ever seen in the Cretaceous before. You know, it's like a preponderance of evidence that allowed us to make this hypothesis. We definitely don't have a smoking gun, and I'm be the first person to say that it's possible we're incorrect, but you know, I think we've made a pretty strong argument, and it was really fun piecing it together.
1: It sounds like it was a kind of bird like a loon or a cormorant.
0: Yeah, exactly. Like loons and grebes are usually the birds that are most commonly compared to Hesperornithiforms, but they're definitely not a one-to-one analog. These Hesperornithiforms would have had jaws full of teeth, and also the forelimbs are much more reduced than we see in loons and grebes, which are still, most of them are still able to fly.
1: So what did this feather tell you?
0: We saw two features that are present in modern feathers that we've never seen in a Mesozoic feather before. And it's it has to do with the shape of the cross-section of the rachis. It's square in this feather, whereas it's oval in other feathers that we've seen in more primitive birds. And also this rachis is filled with tiny little air cells. And so these are features that are, you know, present in all modern birds. So if we couldn't identify the feather, we would just say, okay, now we know, thanks to discovery, that modern feathers were present in the latest Cretaceous. But because it's Hesperornithiform bird, we can say that the modern feather was present in that Cretaceous, but the modern feather evolved outside of modern birds. But what we also see, because there's multiple feathers preserved in this coprolite, we see modern feathers alongside primitive feathers. And this is a combination that we've also seen in other primitive birds, where the feathers that make up the wing are more advanced than the feathers that are on the body. And we think that this combination might be one of the reasons why all these groups of birds went extinct.
1: Well, take me through that. Why would some birds survive and others go extinct?
0: The Mesozoic was a greenhouse world. So during most of the Mesozoic, the polar regions were ice-free. So it was much warmer, right? And, you know, it's this asteroid impact that triggers this mass extinction. But what really caused the mass extinction is the impact winter that resulted from the asteroid collision. So during this impact winter, global temperatures dropped significantly. And also, you now have a time of resource scarcity because the sun is blocked out. And so, like, the ecosystems are collapsing, right? So these birds that had, you know, these primitive body feathers that were probably not as good at insulating them, that wasn't a problem when it was warm in the greenhouse world. But suddenly you have rapid climate change. It's much colder, and your feathers that aren't as good for insulation mean that you need more energy to stay warm. But there's no food through which to get that energy, right? So this is a combination that makes organisms very susceptible to extinction. So our hypothesis is that the birds that do survive, they had modern wing feathers, but they also had modern body feathers, and that those body feathers, which were better for insulation, then allowed these birds to survive through this impact winter. So to test this, what we'd really have to do is find a modern bird at the end of the Cretaceous and be able to look at what its feathers look like. It's probably never going to happen, unfortunately, but like, never say never. But the reason I am happy to share this hypothesis is because we've seen this before in Enantiornithines preserved in amber, where they have wing feathers that are pretty modern looking, missing these two features that we see in the coprolite feather, but like feathers good enough for flight. But then their body feathers are like really weird and definitely like very obviously not good for insulation. So I had already 3 years ago put forth the hypothesis that that's why they went extinct. So, you know, it's starting to like the data is starting to suggest that plumage differences was a major contributing factor in the selectivity of the mass extinction. I'm not saying it is the one reason why some birds survive and some don't, but I think it contributed definitely.
1: So are you suggesting that we scan more dinosaur poop to answer some of these questions?
0: Oh, absolutely. I'm not saying that we should scan all the dinosaur poop, but any coprolite that is really well preserved, like this one, it just really retains its shape, which means that it was buried very rapidly. And so if you have rapid burial, then you're going to have a higher chance of having this exceptional preservation. So yeah, very exciting.
1: Poop as a resource.
0: Yeah. Well, I mean, you know, poop.

0: is a resource to so many organisms. You know, it's food for organisms, like scarab beetles lay their eggs in it. Like, you know, I mean, like we think of poop as dirty and shameful, but, you know, everybody poops. It's part of life. And now, you know, even 66 million years later, a poop can tell us so many wonderful stories.
1: Dr. O'Connor, thank you so much for your time.
0: My pleasure.
1: Dr. Jingmei O'Connor is the Associate Curator of Fossil Reptiles at the Field Museum of Natural History in Chicago.

0: An announcement from OpenAI at the end of Labor Day weekend this year is creating an existential crisis in the field of advanced mathematics.
1: For decades, mathematicians have been working to solve this problem. They haven't been able to crack it, but AI, it just did it easily. OpenAI sending this out, saying we're sharing a solution to the Navier-Stokes Millennium Prize problem, one of the deepest problems at the frontier of mathematics.
0: The proof was produced by an army of OpenAI agents using an unreleased model, significantly more capable than the Astra model the company just put out. It took about 10,000 of these AI agents a staggering 88 hours to solve and cost millions of dollars. Now, this wasn't the first mathematical proof that AI came up with, but it's certainly the biggest and most controversial. Quirks and Quarks producer Sonia Biting has been following the story and spoke to some of the mathematicians at the heart of this issue. She's with us now to tell us about it. Hi, Sonia.
2: Hi, Bob.
0: So first, set the scene for me. How did we get to this point where an AI model can solve a problem that mathematicians have been pursuing for close to a century?
2: Well, 2026 has been a crazy year for mathematics. I would say the story really started back in May when OpenAI announced they'd solved the most well-known problem in a subfield of math known as combinatorial geometry. This was one of the numerous puzzles posed by the Hungarian mathematician Dr. Paul Erdős that OpenAI was celebrating in this announcement.
3: I mean, this sounds like too good to be true. We turned it to a few of the Erdős questions that, you know, many people are interested in. And to our surprise, it came back with a solution to one of the most important Erdős questions.
2: That was the first major AI breakthrough in math, and it was really the first drop of what became a torrent of math breakthroughs. And it was really the first drop of what became a torrent of math breakthroughs.
4: On August 1st, OpenAI published a 249-page manuscript describing 10 new results across mathematics and theoretical computer science produced by Astra, solving problems that have been stuck for decades.
2: So this summer, I was seeing all of these announcements coming out about these huge math breakthroughs. And I thought, that's what we'd be talking about on today's show, how AI was changing the way math is being done. But on Labor Day weekend this year, this story took a really sharp turn.
0: Why? What happened?
2: Well, let me back up for a minute. There are seven pinnacle mathematics problems called the Millennium Prize problems. One is the Navier-Stokes problem. It looks at equations that describe how liquids or gases flow in the water or air, and it asks, do these equations stand up in all situations, or do they sometimes become unreliable? And there are a lot of mathematicians working on these. One is Dr. Tristan Buckmaster from New York University. Late that Sunday night of Labor Day weekend, Dr. Buckmaster released a set of three mathematical proofs related to the Navier-Stokes equation and a statement that is shaking the very foundations of math.
0: Why is that?
2: Well, Dr. Buckmaster wrote how by the first days of September, he and his collaborator were well on their way to solving the main Navier-Stokes problem. Then when OpenAI got wind of it, the company swooped in with their massive computing resources and beat them to it. Now, Dr. Buckmaster ended up speaking with OpenAI when he found out that they'd solved it. When he asked them how, he said their answer raised a bright red flag.
5: I start asking, like, when did you start working on this? And they, he wouldn't answer. Eventually, it became clear that they only started working on this after the rumor.
0: Well, why is that?

0: timing important?
1: Well, like a lot of mathematicians who've been using AI models to accelerate their research, Dr. Buckmaster was using ChatGPT to advance his Navier-Stokes work, and he used it to help solve the Euler problem that was one of those three proofs. The Euler problem is similar to Navier-Stokes, but a lot simpler, and it's like a stepping stone to the big problem.
2: Well, it is the same equation as Navier-Stokes, except there's no viscosity. So viscosity is the internal friction in the fluid, and Euler is the kind, it's the essence of the whole, the fluid. The main difference between the two is that you add friction.
1: He and his collaborator came up with that proof in mid-August, but he had been using a commercially available OpenAI model for about a year to work on these problems while his collaborator was working with Anthropic's model. So Dr. Buckmaster wonders if his prompts may have given OpenAI's new model an edge that allowed it to beat them to the proof. Now, there are a lot of paths to potentially solving the main Navier-Stokes problem, but the path OpenAI took was similar to the one Dr. Buckmaster and his collaborator were on.
0: So is the issue here that Dr. Buckmaster was working on this problem and he was using ChatGPT, but then OpenAI came along, they own ChatGPT, so they had access to his information and they used it to solve the problem first?
1: Well, that is what he suspects. It's circumstantial evidence, though, a bit of he said, but yes, that is what he's alleging, that the work they'd been doing inside ChatGPT was either intentionally or inadvertently used to leapfrog their own work.
0: So what has OpenAI said about all of this?
1: Well, first, OpenAI said that no specific user data was accessed to solve the problem, but

0: Then the next day, they clarified and said, and I will quote again, "We can say categorically that it is impossible for Dr. Buckmaster's codex prompts over the last 2 months to have influenced the system in any way, including training." Dr. Buckmaster says he doesn't believe them. And after I spoke with him, he told me by email that he actually had been using three separate ChatGPT accounts over the past year. And he only just realized this week that he didn't opt out of the setting that allows OpenAI to use conversations for training in one of those accounts. He said the improve the model for everyone setting in the ChatGPT interface he was using is also super confusing because you have to go to the web version to set it. And if you slip up at any point, which he said he can't be sure hasn't happened with his other two accounts, it can swallow up everything you've done. But he is not the only mathematician who is upset with how OpenAI has been operating in this space.
1: What do you mean? What happened?
0: Well, once word got around the math community about this issue with Dr. Buckmaster, a different mathematician started to rethink a conversation he had with OpenAI earlier in the summer when it released the 10 math proofs on August 1st. Dr. Andreas Thom at the Technical University Dresden in Germany had been working in a branch of math that focuses on infinite symmetry groups. The techniques he had come up with to probe this area of mathematics were key to one of those 10 math proofs that OpenAI solved. But initially, he wasn't credited for his contribution.
2: So in the beginning, their public announcement said that there wasn't any progress in the last 10 years, and they would really be, or for decades, I think that's what they actually said. And so I think back in the beginning of August, we complained about that, that that's kind of not really reflecting the importance of our work in their work. And then they actually changed this public announcement.
0: OpenAI did later credit his contribution, but he had also been using ChatGPT for his research. So at the time, he was curious if they had access to his chats, because he said there's only a handful of people on this planet that understand the exact theory he's working on. So he asked them.
2: I asked him whether there would have been some direct access to our chats so that they could really extract somehow the exact strategies that we were following. That would have been really a scandal, I would say. Even if you allow it to be used for training data, that's not, doesn't mean that we can really go to the personal chats, like word by word. I mean, and that was the second question. So has our research process been used as training data for their new model that they were testing so that it could proceed much faster to solve this problem?
0: He said OpenAI answered no to his first question about whether their conversations were being used for training, but did not answer if his research process was made available to the model that made the proof.
1: Wow. So how is the math community reacting?
0: Well, mostly they're pretty upset. To borrow a phrase from our Prime Minister Mark Carney, the field of mathematics is undergoing a rupture, not a transition, because of AI. And their concerns center around three main issues. One is the concern that a big company like OpenAI or Anthropic might use their inputs into these

0: solve their respective problems. And the third major issue has to do with a loss of human understanding with these AI math advances. Here's Dr. Tom again.
1: This digestion process, it takes a long time. I mean, humans have to kind of see through the difficult concepts that are involved in a particular argument, to see the structure of the argument. What does it actually mean? So how to think of it, right? Not just how to formally prove it. That maybe a computer can do very efficiently these days. But what does it actually mean? So how can we put it in the landscape of existing mathematics as a new like object?
0: Bob, I read this really great analogy that really illustrates why this is important. Imagine we're on an island and there's something we need to get to in the middle of the island. And the way the AI systems work, it's like they can teleport themselves directly to that location. But then how do the rest of us get there? What path can everyone else take to get to that same place? And it's a similar thing happening with these math proofs. Just because AI solved them doesn't mean anybody else will be able to learn anything from it.
2: This sounds like the classic black box. I don't know how it does it. It just does it.
0: Well, these are the ultimate black boxes too. Yeah.
2: So what happens now with the Navier-Stokes problem?
0: Well, some mathematicians are now going over OpenAI's proof, which is proving to be an extremely challenging task. I spoke with Dr. Scott Armstrong, who's a mathematician at NYU and is also affiliated with the University of Somme in France. He's going over it now with the intention of rewriting it in a way that other mathematicians will be able to understand.
3: If you read their paper, the first few sections are pretty nicely written. And you're like, wow, they did a great job. And then you get to the part where the details come, and then it gets really, really hard to read suddenly.
0: For some context, Dr. Armstrong says this inability to understand proofs isn't just an AI problem, though. This is something that's been plaguing the mathematics field for a long time.
3: Mathematicians are famous for like spending 3 years to prove something, and then what they write is just, you can't penetrate it. They're like, why can't they explain how they thought of it? So this is always what mathematicians have done. And no one has ever complained about it. I mean, we've complained about it a lot, actually, but no one has really thought it's a big crisis until this week.
2: So what do mathematicians want?
0: Mathematicians, they're seeing value in these AI models, but they have serious concerns. They want more transparency about whether or how these AI models have access to their chats. And they don't want AI companies to rush through these complex problems, you know, to take their time and do their due diligence so that if anyone needs to be credited, that they get their proper acknowledgement. Dr. Armstrong says he thinks he can get through the Navier-Stokes proof in a few months' time, so he's one of the very few mathematicians who thinks it's great to have more knowledge with these AI proofs, even if it does take a while to understand it.
2: Well, thanks for telling us about this, Sonia.
0: Thanks, Bob.
2: Now, we have to take a short break for local news and information. We'll be right back.
4: Good afternoon. It's 1:30. I'm Simon Akinesny with your CBC News headlines for Quebec. A Quebec City man is in custody on terrorism charges accused of planning at least one chemical attack. The 24-year-old allegedly communicated online with members of the terrorist group ISIS to build a chemical weapon to poison Canadians. He faces charges including participating in activity and commission of an offense for a terrorist group, also possession of a weapon for a dangerous purpose. And with the final televised debate in the books, the politicians aspiring to be the next premier are back on the campaign trail. The CAQ's Christine Fréchette will stop in Trois-Rivières in the riding of Champlain. The Conservatives are working their way back to their perceived stronghold, the provincial capital region. Jean Yaud, Liberals, is back in the townships, a region where his party is trying to make some gains. Rube Gazal of Quebec City Dad is meeting with Quebec City's mayor today, and the PQ leader, Paul Saint-Pierre Plamondon, is here in Montreal meeting with that city's mayor. Advance voting happens this coming Sunday and Monday. Election Day, of course, October 5th. Now, taking a look at the weather forecast from Environment Canada in Montreal today, sunny skies, the high 21. Tonight, clear, the low 8. For Quebec City, more sunshine in store today, the high 22. Tonight, clear skies, a few fog patches, the low 6. In Sherbrooke today, sunny, the high 20. Tonight, clear with some fog patches, the low plus 2. And for Gaspé, sunshine this afternoon, the high getting up to 24. Tonight, clear skies, the low dropping to plus 5.
2: 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I'm Bob McDonald, and you're listening to Quirks and Quarks on CBC Radio 1. 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

0: guide to do field work on the animals they study, sometimes venturing into remote wilderness or trekking deep into forests to collect their data. But our next researchers didn't have to do any of that. Instead, they traveled up to urban rooftops around Guelph, Ontario, to figure out how to stick teeny tiny tags on chimney swifts. It was a pilot program led by Natasha Barlow from Birds Canada to test whether new tracking technologies would work on these fast and nimble birds and give scientists another tool to help this threatened species thrive. Producer Amanda Buckowitz spoke with Ms. Barlow about her adventures.
1: Chimney swifts are part of our incredible urban wildlife. When you're on a patio or you're walking downtown, you might be hearing this really high-pitched twittering sound. You can look up and you can probably see some of these chimney swifts flying around overhead. They are kind of a story of resilience because they used to nest and roost in mature forests and caves. And then when the forest started being cleared, they had to adapt, and they readily adapted to urban areas, brick and mortar structures like chimneys, some wood barns. And then now we're not using chimneys anymore. And so when those chimneys are being taken down, we're asking them to adapt again. And so chimney swifts are a threatened species. They've declined by about 90% across Canada since the 1970s. And so they are one of the species that we're trying really hard to understand and appreciate and then also conserve. I'm Natasha Barlow. I'm a programs biologist with Birds Canada, and I'm primarily responsible for our aerial insectivore programming in Ontario, which is a fancy word for birds that fly around and catch insects while they're flying. We surprisingly know little about chimney swifts. We don't really know why they're choosing certain habitats. We don't even know really where they go when they place their nest in the chimney, and then where do they forage. We know that they can fly sometimes as high as over 2,000 meters high and a mean flight speed of around 46 kilometers per hour. So they're fast and they're nimble, which makes them hard to track, and that hinders some of our effective conservation measures, which is why we're trying to uncover some of that. We came up with the idea to track these birds because of seeing a presentation on these Bluetooth tags on monarch butterflies. They're really, really lightweight. They are about the size of a grain of rice, and they use Bluetooth kind of like an AirTag, where if you attach it to an animal and it flies over a phone that is connected to Bluetooth and has cellular service, it picks up that animal. And so when I saw that on the monarch butterflies, I thought, oh, urban area, lots of phones, chimney swifts, really lightweight tags. Let's see what we can do with these birds. When we came to the first site that we were tagging at, so thankful that we were able to work with an apartment complex that actually has a really long history of caring about the chimney swifts in their chimney. We go up the elevator, we go to the rooftop, and we put a net inside of the chimney.
2: Yeah, you can go for it.
3: Let me know when I can start to lower.
1: It looks a little bit like a basketball net, where it's a rectangle. There is a hoop, almost a net, that is hanging down inside of the chimney. And then we walk away from the chimney and we wait until the swifts go in.
2: It's a bird. It's thinking about going in. Oh, we get another round. Oh, almost.
1: When it starts getting near dusk, you start having a bunch of chimney swifts coming through. They're flying overhead, they're catching insects, you can hear them chittering and communicating with each other. So it's a really cool experience, just almost being at eye level sometimes of these birds that are usually so high in the sky. We're like, oh my goodness, this is the time. Oh my goodness, is this gonna happen? And it just dropped in.
2: There it goes, it's in.
1: It was just absolutely incredible. It was a rush. We had our first bird in hand, and then we got to work.

0: with the first bird, we put it in a little bird bag. It keeps it warm and more calm, and brought it back to our banding station. Then once we get back to the station, which is a really short walk, we remove the bird from the bag and we start looking at it. It's the first time any of us have seen a chimney swift in the hand.
1: So this is a second year bird. Okay. You want to look at this just for learning?
2: Second year. Yeah. And that's by plumage?
0: It's really fascinating having one of these birds that kind of looks like a small dinosaur in your hand.
3: Yeah. 46 grams with the bag.
1: 126 for wing.
0: Okay. Then once we've taken all of our data, once we've figured out how much it weighs, how much fat it's carrying to see if it is in really good body condition or not, we take a uniquely ID'd aluminum band and we put it on the leg. And then with this bird, it was our first time tagging the swift. So essentially what you do is you trim a little bit of the feathers on the back so there's a tiny little patch of skin.
2: Yeah.
1: We'll see if it works.
3: He brought his.
2: I brought my mustache scissors.
1: Excuse me?
2: I brought my mustache scissors. They should be better.
1: Oh, mustache scissors. That's so funny.
0: And then you just do some really light glue, attach the tag to the back.
1: It's okay.
3: We did this.
1: Yeah.
0: And then once it was all finished, we put the bird inside of a butterfly enclosure.
3: Okay, yeah. Clinging well.
4: He's gonna have to leave the door.
3: All right, let's release him.
0: And then once we saw that she was fine, we let her go. She kind of just flew off into the dark. I, of course, could not sleep. It was so exciting. Woke up really early the next morning, went on the portal online from the manufacturer, and you can essentially see real time if the data is working. And so because it's such fast and new and emerging conservation technology with these tags, they give you almost minute by minute information about where these birds are moving. It was just absolutely incredible being able to see how she was able to forage and move around and use some rivers. And so by even tagging a couple birds to start, we already know more about the local scale movement, where these birds are going, if they're using waterways, if they're staying around their nest site, how far they're going from only using these tags alone. This was definitely a pilot year, and we got way more out of it than we expected. We were trialing this new tag. We were catching chimney swifts for the first time. And so we were really excited to know that it works. It really works. So our main goal is it works, the tags work, and building on that is going to be incredible.
5: That was Natasha Barlow, Programs Biologist with Birds Canada. And you also heard the voices of Dr. Matt First, a research ecologist and observatory manager, and Mr. Gabriel Evans Cook, an Ontario aerial insectivore program biologist, both with Birds Canada. On August 26th, a rock and ice avalanche unleashed catastrophic flooding across Nepal. More than 1,300 people were swept away, and thousands are still missing. That disaster, scientists now say, was triggered by several factors that developed over years, including climate change, according to a report published this week by World Weather Attribution, a group that analyzes the role of human-caused warming in weather disasters. Dr. Dan Sugar is a geomorphologist at the University of Calgary who's also been studying the events that led up to the flood. Dr. Sugar, welcome back to our show.
6: Thanks very much. Happy to be here.
5: Now, you've studied satellite images of this region both before and after the disaster. Can you walk us through what they show?
6: So the morning of the disaster, I was able to see where this amazing flood originated from by tracing the erosion.

0: sort of the scars of this incredible event up through the Himalayan valleys to the north side of a mountain called Langtang Lirung, where we saw that initially, anyway, we saw that a piece of a glacier had essentially vanished.
1: Wow. Well, just give us a sense of scale from the satellite images. I mean, how large of a disaster was this?
0: It's almost hard to comprehend. The scale of this event is almost literally off the charts in terms of the power of the flood, and the scale of devastation in terms of number of people killed as well is almost unprecedented in a mountain disaster like this, at least in recent decades. Mm-hmm. The landslide that triggered this event fell the maximum distance before it hit the valley bottom and began to kind of break up was it probably just over about a kilometer. So quite a vertical fall. And as you can imagine, when 100 million cubic meters of boulder, bedrock, glacier ice hit the ground after falling a kilometer, it makes a tremendous, tremendous bang. Mm-hmm.
1: So now we have this report by the World Weather Attribution. It's the first scientific study on this event so far. What has that added to our understanding of the event?
0: You know, the report offers a few interesting tidbits, in particular that snowfall in the region this past winter was substantially higher than average, which may have contributed a lot of water to the system, or there may have been a lot of water in the system as a result, which, you know, if enough of that had been sort of plowed by this landslide as it moved down the slopes, that could have, you know, certainly contributed to these incredible floods that we saw.
1: Oh, I see. The extra snow provides meltwater.
0: Mm-hmm. Yeah, exactly.
1: What other factors were involved that could have led up to this?
0: So, you know, when we think of climate change in the high mountains, two main things that immediately come to mind are glacier thinning, glacier retreat, and permafrost thaw or permafrost degradation. And so glacier retreat often is a contributing factor to these sorts of high mountain landslides. In this case, though, the glacier retreat is a little bit trickier to pin down. You know, certainly human-caused warming has thinned the glaciers in this area substantially. Whether that played enough of a role in sort of debuttressing and removing support from those slopes, that remains to be worked out. But the permafrost changes are one that I think is very interesting. So, you know, permafrost exists in both the high latitudes, you know, up north, but also at the high altitudes. And so if the ground, whether it's soil or bedrock, remains frozen, you know, below zero for more than 2 years, then we call it permafrost. Now, as the climate warms, the latitude or the altitude above which permafrost exists, that is changing. If a landslide occurs right around where that permafrost sort of threshold is, then we might begin to think, okay, well, maybe thawing permafrost had something to do with this. And so in this particular case, any big cracks in the bedrock, even if it's permafrost, if there's an injection of liquid water, you know, pretty quickly into those cracks, that certainly could destabilize that slope. And so, you know, one of the first things, aside from the glacier breaking off, one of the first things that we could see very, very early on in the satellite imagery was that the glaciers in the valley were very bright white, you know, covered in actual snow, whereas the day of, they were much darker color, grayer. And so that suggests that the day before was maybe quite warm and melted a lot of that snowpack, which may have delivered, sort of made available and delivered liquid water to the slope that failed.
1: Is there any way that you could monitor these mountain ranges and give the people in the valleys more warning?
0: The truth is that this sort of analysis is very hard to do in steep mountains. In steep mountains, whether it's in the Himalaya or the Rockies or the St. Elias Mountains in Yukon, the slopes everywhere are moving. And so one of the big challenges is knowing which one is going to be a problem. If we had had the technology to have

0: real-time satellite monitoring, as well as from a network of seismometers across the Himalaya, maybe then we, the scientific community, the disaster risk reduction community, could have seen that something was up on that slope. But it's a very difficult nut to crack. That's not to say we shouldn't try. I think we really should. Not just in the Himalaya, but, you know, here at home in Canada as well, where we really know almost nothing about slope stability.
1: Well, yeah. What about here in Canada, where we have our Rockies with glaciers sitting on top of them?
0: We've got the Rockies, the Selkirks, the Monashies, the Coast Range, etc. And we don't tend to have the same sort of level of settlements right up against the mountains as is much more common in the Himalaya. But, you know, we do have a lot of people that live in mountain environments, and we've got a lot of infrastructure, whether that's highways or pipelines or whatever. And we really don't know very much about what is moving and where might the next big one happen. And we're certainly not immune to it. We've had several in the last couple of decades. Luckily, the damages have been relatively low, but, you know, they're there. And you know, across High Mountain Asia, we've had about one of these sorts of disasters per year for the last decade or so. And this is a trend that I think is not a blip. It's not an anomaly. I think this is what we expect with climate change, even if we haven't determined that this one in particular is linked explicitly to climate change yet. But this is the sort of thing we expect, and we'll see these sorts of things in North America as well. And you know, we would probably be even less prepared than Nepal.
1: So are you saying that we can expect more of these events in the future?
0: I suspect so, yeah. In the high mountains that are changing you know, very rapidly due to climate change, but also in the Arctic, we will likely see these kinds of very large landslides occurring that, you know, present a little bit of a different risk, similar to this Alaskan one last year, where, you know, where these things occur over bodies of water, like fjords, they could trigger very large tsunamis, which, if a cruise ship or, you know, a freighter going through the Northwest Passage, for example, is in the area, then that could be a real, you know, real catastrophe.
1: Dr. Sugar, thank you so much for your time.
0: Thank you, Bob.
1: Dr. Dan Sugar is an associate professor in the Department of Earth, Energy, and Environment at the University of Calgary.

0: Back in 2015, a group of Ontario farmers had a wacky idea, encouraging people to bury their underwear in their yards to watch how fast it degrades. It inspired a campaign across Canada that, understandably, became very popular. Here's Alan Krizzle, a board member with the Soil Conservation Council of Canada.
1: I was part of that group at the time, and I said, geez, you know, we should look at taking that national. So we built a national campaign that we launched in 2017 called Soil Your Undies. And it was just a marvelous hit. Like, I buried undies with all kinds of different people. We did it with senators. We did it with deans of universities, school kids, garden clubs. You have no idea how much fun a group of little old ladies had with holding up soiled undies.
0: It was initially meant to raise awareness of microbial life in the dirt, but the idea soon captured people's attention around the world, including Swiss soil ecologist Dr. Franz Bender. He and his colleagues were inspired to launch a similar project in Switzerland. Only this time, to make it scientific, they recruited 1,000 citizen scientists, standardized the process, and used the information they gleaned from thousands of degraded undies to create a soil health map of the country. The work was recently published in a new study, and this month it also won the team an Ig Nobel Prize, an award for science that first makes you laugh, then makes you think. Dr. Bender works at the Swiss Federal Research Institute Agroscope in Zurich. Hello and welcome to our program.
2: Hello.
0: First of all, I have to ask, why underpants?
2: That catches people's attention. And when people hear about underwear, they ask, why?

0: underwear, they start to laugh and smile. And then we make them think about soil and catch their attention.
1: Well, besides just getting attention for your project, what is it about underpants that makes them such a good indicator of the health of the soil?
0: Yeah, underpants also have very practical advantages. So when you use 100% cotton underpants, cotton is a natural material. It's made of cellulose. So that's something that soil organisms can decompose, that they can break down. And another very important feature of underpants, that they have a waistband made of rubber. And also the seams are usually made of synthetic material. So when you bury them in the soil and the cotton gets eaten up, you still will find the skeleton of the underpants, so to say. If it would have been just a piece of cloth, you wouldn't know if you found it or if it was eaten up.
1: Ah, so this is not soiled or used underwear.
0: Exactly. This would bias the results because, you don't know, depending on how long they have been worn and how they have been worn and who wore them, this might affect how much soil organisms like to eat them.
1: So take me through what you had the people actually do, your volunteers.
0: Yeah, so every volunteer got shipped a participant package containing two pairs of underwear and 12 tea bags, because there's also a method called the tea bag index, which looks at the decomposition of tea. So they are very specific tea bags made of synthetic material, and the tea inside gets decomposed, but not the bag. So it's a more scientifically established method to look at soil decomposition processes. So we used that as a quality control. And we also created a smartphone app where people could take pictures and they get uploaded to a map, and where they could also add or enter all sorts of background information on the site where the underwear was buried. So we knew what kind of land use it was. Was it a private garden, an arable field, a forest? How was it managed? Was it fertilized? Were pesticides used? And all these sort of things that helped us interpret the results at the end.
1: Oh, I see. So you included tea bags to compare how the underwear performs compared to the standard test, which is the tea bag.
0: Exactly. Yeah.
1: How long were the underwear buried?
0: So one pair of underwear and one set of tea bags was taken out of the soil after 4 weeks, and the second set of underwear and tea bags was taken out after 8 weeks.
1: 8 weeks, wow. So what did people find when they dug up the old underwear?
0: Yeah, depending on how the soil was. Some instances, there was only the synthetic threads at the waistband left. The underwear was completely eaten. And in other cases, the underwear still looked like almost new.
1: Well, what type of soil did the most damage to the underwear, and what type of soil did the least damage?
0: So we found in private gardens, so private vegetable gardens and flower beds, decomposition was highest. So that's where people usually use a lot of compost. They also fertilize the soil. Maybe they also irrigate the soil. So these are conditions, a lot of nutrients, a lot of organic matter, moisture, that promotes soil biological activity. And we found the least decomposition in lawns. So that's mostly, just grass, often a monoculture, maybe herbicides are used. And then arable fields and grasslands were somewhere in between.
1: Why do you think there was such a difference?
0: Because of the conditions that promote decomposition, that help soil organisms thrive, which can be nutrient concentrations, but also organic matter in the soil. So that was clearly the highest in the private gardens. Organic matter is really important to store water in the soil. Soil organisms can break it down, and also provides a lot of different niches for soil organisms to live in. So there's really an active biological community. And especially when it's compost, that is material that is actively broken down by soil organisms, so there's a community there that is already used to break stuff down. So that's why it seems to be particularly working well there.
1: Wow. Well, aside from the fun factor of this project using underwear, I mean, it was a serious scientific endeavor. So tell me about the soil health map. Why did you want to do that?
0: Well, it's incredibly difficult to study soils. They're underground, and once you take a soil sample to the lab, you destroy soil structure. Also, it harms the organisms. They might not be doing the same thing that they would do in an intact soil. So that's why there's also not much data on soil.
1: Well, why is it important that we track the health of the soil?
0: Well, soil provides 95% of our nutrition, of our food, and they're the biggest

0: recycling enterprise on Earth. So all the organic material, all the plants and trees and animals, once they die, they get broken down by soil organisms, and the nutrients and resources in the material get recycled. And soils are really threatened worldwide. So we lose them at an alarming rate. In the European Union, it's about 60% of agricultural soils actually degraded through compaction or construction activities. So they're covered under a layer of concrete. For example, in Switzerland, it's 8 soccer fields per day that are covered under concrete. Then we pollute the soil with microplastics and chemicals like pesticides and PFAS and all other sorts of chemicals where we don't even know what this will do to soil and the soil organisms living therein. So it's really important that we understand our soils better and know how we can protect and maintain them.
1: So do you think underwear soil tests will become a common practice moving forward?
0: Well, we hope to get more people to get their hands dirty and bury some underwear in the soil, because it really helps to understand or learn about soil processes and learn that it's a living system underneath, and they really should value it more than we actually do, and take care of the soil.
1: Well, congratulations on your Ig Nobel Prize, and thank you so much for telling us about it.
0: Thank you. It was a pleasure.
1: Dr. Franz Bender is the team leader for agroecological assessments at the Swiss Federal Research Institute Agroscope in Zurich. And that's it for Quirks and Quarks this week. If you'd like to get in touch with us, our email is quirks@cbc.ca. Our webpage is cbc.ca/quirks, where you can check out our past episodes and find out more information about the research we covered in the show. 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Quirks and Quarks is produced by Sonia Biting, Rosie Fernandez, and Amanda Buckowitz. Our senior producer is Hannah Hoag. I'm Bob McDonald. Thanks for listening.
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5: This is CBC News. Good afternoon. It's 2 o'clock. I'm Simon Nakaneshny with your CBC News from Montreal. The RCMP say they've foiled plans for a chemical attack against Canadians. The Mounties arrested a 24-year-old Quebec City man on terrorism offenses yesterday. Louis Angoud appeared in court this morning. Police allege he communicated online with members of the terrorist group ISIS to build a chemical weapon capable of poisoning people. He's charged with possession of a weapon for a dangerous purpose, as well as participating in activity and commission of an offense for a terrorist group. And CBC News is learning disturbing new details about the man accused of opening fire outside a Belleville, Ontario synagogue. In an exclusive interview with the CBC News visual investigation team, a childhood friend reveals his interactions with Sean Ward days and weeks before the shooting. Chienne Desjardins has the details.
6: He just looked different, felt different.
7: That's according to a childhood friend of Sean Ward, the 29-year-old suspect who died following a shootout with police outside a Belleville, Ontario synagogue. CBC is not naming him due to fears he will lose his job. Ward was with the Canadian Armed Forces from 2017 until he was released in 2022, according to the Department of National Defense. This summer, his friend noticed something about him changed.
6: It just went from not being able to find work to, like, blaming the immigrants kind of thing. Kind of spiraled from there.
7: They last

0: saw each other on September 2nd.
1: We did like the hug thing, so I was like, don't do anything stupid, bro. I was like, I know times are tough, but don't do anything stupid.
0: He messaged Ward the morning after the shooting.
1: The message never sent, so that kind of clicked to my brain that he probably did do it.
0: Investigators are still looking for answers on why 25 people in a synagogue had to take cover, its window riddled with bullet holes, and a police officer who was stationed outside, now in hospital with serious injuries. Sheehan Desjardins, CBC News, Toronto.
2: Prime Minister Mark Carney is hosting Vietnam's president in Ottawa. The state visit is aimed at deepening trade with a nation that is already Canada's largest trading partner in the region. Jennifer Yoon has more.
3: Canada's rolling out the red carpet for Vietnam, a welcome with military honors for its president. An official state visit is the ultimate symbol of friendly bilateral relations. Now is the right time for us to upgrade the partnership between Canada and Vietnam, says Vietnamese President Tô Lâm, who is also the first General Secretary of the Communist Party of Vietnam to ever visit Canada.
4: A historic visit at a crucial time.
3: In the past 5 years, trade between Canada and Vietnam has more than doubled, says Prime Minister Mark Carney. Now, Canada is seeking to deepen trade with one of the fastest-growing economies in the world.
4: We will strike agreements on a number of areas in energy, agriculture.
3: The talks come as Canada seeks to finalize a free trade agreement with the Association of Southeast Nations, of which Vietnam is a leading member. Jennifer Yoon, CBC News, Ottawa.
2: Meanwhile, Donald Trump is hosting his Chinese counterpart in a landmark state visit. Xi Jinping's first trip to Washington in more than a decade kicked off with much pomp and pageantry, Mark Carcassell reports.
5: I'm delighted to welcome you to the beautiful White House. Such a great honor.
6: In their speeches Thursday morning, Presidents Trump and Xi spoke glowingly about respect and friendship. But despite the flowery words, there are some very serious topics for them to discuss. The AI race is one. Trade is another. Their economic truce extended for 2 months.
5: Our teams have been working to encourage a more balanced trading relationship.
6: Through a translator, President Xi encouraged shared dialogue between the nations. He insists there is, quote, plenty of room to solve problems together, peacefully.
7: China and the United States must hold the line of no conflict and no confrontation between us.
6: What the presidents did not mention was some of the other topics U.S. lawmakers want pressed, including Chinese threats to Taiwan's independence. Chinese officials called that a red line ahead of this visit. Mark Carcassell, CBC News, Washington.
2: And that was the CBC News.

0: Here's your look at the weather in Montreal today. Sunny skies, the high 21. Tonight, clear, the low 8. For Quebec City, more sunshine in store today, the high 22. Tonight, clear skies, fog patches, the low 6 degrees. In Sherbrooke today, sunny skies, the high getting up to 20. Tonight, clear with some fog patches, the low plus 2. And for Gaspé, sunny skies expected this afternoon, the high reaching 24 degrees. Tonight, clear, the low dropping to plus 5. 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
1: This is Now or Never. I'm Ife Chiwetelu.
2: And I'm Trevor Dineen. And Ife, be honest. How often do you look at your bank account and you think to yourself, like, oh my gosh, where is all the money gone?
1: Sometimes hourly, half hourly.
2: I know, right? Everything has gone up in price, like from food to gas to homes to sporting events, movie tickets, streaming. Like, it doesn't matter what it is, it's skyrocketed. And I don't want to alarm you, but I think people are noticing.
3: What are your thoughts on the price of things these days?
4: Oh, everything's very expensive.
3: I like how you went, oh.
5: It's crazy. It's hard to make a living anymore to be able to afford fuel to get to work to eat.
6: You go to buy something, it's like, man, that is ridiculous. When did that happen? You know, it gets harder and harder to enjoy the types of things you used to in a way that's comfortable.
7: Everything seems to be going up, and in a lot of cases, sizes of things that you purchase is going down at the same time.
2: How much has it affected your life?
5: A lot, actually.
2: In what ways?
5: Trying to make ends meet, paycheck to paycheck.
8: I'm shopping at multi grocery stores to get everything, yeah, to find the best price. I never used to have to do that, so.
3: Is there anything that you will not skimp on where you're just like, I like it too much, I don't care what the cost is, I am buying it?
7: Coffee. Like decent coffee.
5: Fuel. I can't. I drive 100 kilometers a day back and forth to work, so there's nothing I can do about that.

0: that?
1: I dabble in music. I'm not a musician. Out of respect to musicians, I wouldn't call myself that. But those are things I try to justify spending money on, you know, whether it's guitar strings or renting an instrument or whatever it is.
2: Do you think it's because it's also a release and a way to just kind of like forget about the world around you a bit?
1: 100%. It kind of gives you a reprieve from the realities of what we're all having to bear.
3: Well, on behalf of...

0: kind of gives you a reprieve from the realities of what we're all having to bear.
1: Well, on behalf of all of us, I don't want to bear it anymore.
2: Don't want to bear it.
1: I think we all need to just come together, have a big group hug, and then a riot, maybe? I don't know. Something has got to give. Because what are you supposed to do? Truly, like, so much of the squeeze that people are feeling financially isn't even your fault. When you're just kind of swept up by rising costs as if they're just something you have to swallow, what do you do about it?
2: Well, I think that's a question a lot of people are asking. And that's why today on Now or Never, we're with people who are saying enough is enough. And they're finding creative and maybe sometimes outside of the box ways to make their money go a little bit farther.
3: This is a men's shirt.
1: It's beautiful.
3: That I thrifted.
1: Yeah.
3: This is a Holt Renfrew coat that I also thrifted.
1: Yeah.
3: It's training. If you train yourself to see the good pieces and recognize the good fabrics, I mean, anybody can do it.
1: Be my guide.
3: Okay. You ready?
1: I don't know. I think I am.
4: We wanted to renovate our home. I just couldn't have afforded it. It would have been worth the value of the house. And by using barter, I was able to get a lot of the labor completely traded for.
5: A good thing about the free store is it helps with decluttering at home. So usually if I come, I'll bring something to the free store and then take something back.
6: It's like an offering.
5: Yeah.
1: It's Now or Never.
2: Before you even begin, this is the closest I've ever sat with a magician.
4: You're safe.
2: I'm serious,
4: no cooties.
2: I've always seen magicians from a stage. They'll be sitting right here, like table, like within a foot from you.
4: I think magic is the purest of all magic because it is that intimacy that you get to share.
2: Okay.
4: I'll give you an example. I've got two little balls here. They're made of some foam. They're green in color, so you can see them. I need to have your hand for a moment. And I want you to squeeze the ball as tight as you can. So you have one, I have one. All I'm going to do is say for you to say go.
2: Go.
4: Gone. Say what? Go.
2: Go.
4: Slowly open your hand.
2: What? What is this? Honestly, I love magic because it creeps me out. There is no way that ball should have disappeared from your hand.
4: Well, I don't want to do tricks to you. I want to do things that look like true magic. I want that same feeling that you have as an adult that you had as a kid to instantly awaken that sense of awe.
1: Trevor, I have a few utility bills that I would love for him to try that. just make it disappear.
2: Just poof and gone. It's almost embarrassing how giddy I am sitting across from magician Brian Glow because I'm not putting it on. He's blowing my mind.
7: What the heck just happened?
2: Is this magic or witchcraft? Because I don't know what you're literally. He's making things disappear. Now Brian's been doing magic for more than 50 years, and he's taken his show to 45 countries and has built quite a reputation all around the world. But he doesn't always get paid with money for his performances. I love that we're sitting here in this like the local Winnipeg restaurant, and you got your start in magic in a local restaurant.
4: Yeah.
2: Can you tell me about that?
4: Well, I turned professional because of a restaurant. I was at a restaurant in Winnipeg called the Lock, Stock and Barrel Restaurant. Very nice steak and rib joint. And I was there with my parents. We were enjoying a Sunday dinner. And as usual, my pockets were packed with tricks and I was doing magic tricks for them. And of course, people from around the other tables were watching and laughing. And the manager wandered by wondering what was going on. For somehow, I pulled it from the bottom of my depths of being an introvert and said, hey, I could walk around your restaurant doing magic tricks and go from table to table between the soup and salad, and you could pay me. And he kind of hemmed and hawed. And I said, I'll tell you what, I'm here. Let me play around for the next little while. And a half an hour later, he pulled me into his office, and I started working there on Sundays, and then Saturdays and Sundays, and then Friday nights, Saturdays. And I was still in school. I was 15 or 16 years old at the time.
2: Was he giving you some free meals at least?
4: Oh, yes. Oh, no. That was a part of the deal. I got to have a steak or ribs, and I got a fee, and I could collect all the tips I wanted.
2: So you've been

0: bartering since you were young.
1: Absolutely. And truly, some of my very early shows, because people couldn't afford it, we traded things. Sometimes it was a store, maybe a grocery store, and we would trade groceries for a month for doing an event. And so getting into barter, I'm the oldest way to trade goods and services in history is barter. I mean, it's just, I have an object, you have an object, I want yours, you want mine. Well, how can we make this an equitable trade where everybody's happy?
0: So how does this bartering work exactly? Well, we're about to find out right now as Brian's food arrives, delivered by chef and owner of Bistro on Notre Dame, Dean Herker.
2: Yeah, it's a house blend of indigenous grains and nuts to North America. Encrusted onion rings underneath it is a cranberry chutney to go with the Montreal smoked duck breast. Then we have walleye with the beurre blanc sauce and honey butter french fries. Bison tenderloin with a peppercorn sauce and smoked seared mushrooms.
0: Gosh, I'm drooling.
1: It's a feast.
0: Do you ever think, right before you eat, about all the little trades you made to get to this meal?
1: I absolutely do, because how blessed am I that I get to enjoy this because I can do some card tricks. You know?
0: Now, at the end of this meal, when the bill arrives, Brian is going to make it disappear. Sort of. He won't be paying with money like most people do, because both Dean, the restaurant owner, and Brian, the magician, are part of MK Global Trade. Now, this is a bartering exchange based in Winnipeg that includes 700 member businesses all trading services with each other instead of using money.
1: I never would have even heard of a bistro in Notre Dame if it had not been for MK Global Trade and barter, because we were both members. And I can trade my services like a magic show, and it goes into a bank. The restaurant needs an accounting service, so he may use the accountant. The accountant uses the magician. And there are hundreds and hundreds of businesses. Right here in Winnipeg, it's one of the biggest growing exchanges in all of Canada. And the MK Global acts as an exchange, like a bank, making sure everybody is getting the fair value and making sure that the government gets their taxes.
0: It's funny, because when I think of bartering, I think of like being in like flea markets and like pawn shops. I don't think of it when it comes to like these like big businesses that are doing like these deals. For you, how much has it made a difference?
1: Oh, completely. We wanted to renovate our home, which was a very large home, and it was an egregious amount of money to be able to do the HVAC and the plumbing and the carpentry and the new cabinetry. I just couldn't have afforded it. It would have been worth the value of the house. And by using barter, I was able to get a lot of the labor completely traded for. So the cost of the renovations became maybe less than 50% of what I would have normally cost. Everybody, it's a win-win-win.
0: It's funny, I did a home renovation the last couple of years, and if I were to sit down with you and pull out all of the bills and expenses, and then you came and walked up to me and said, like, oh, I did the same thing, except I bartered all mine, I would just, like, crumble in a heap.
1: It is disheartening. And then you go, how can I become a member?
0: The man who signs up new members is also sitting right here.
3: Hi, how are you?
0: Martin Kahan started MK Global Trade in 2007.
3: The biggest problem that all of us have, every day you have expenses, and every day you're asking yourself, where am I going to get the money to pay for this, or to pay for the marketing, for a website? The normal conception is, well, you can't afford a website? Too bad. Or you can't afford the marketing? Too bad. So started the company with that notion, is I got to be able to help local businesses grow. Fast forward all these years, 19 years, you know, we're dealing almost 700 local businesses. We want to quadruple it in the next couple of years or so, because I think, you know, I think the way things are right now, we just got to work together. I mean, this is, it's silly, you know, worrying about trade wars and this and that, things we have no control over. The only thing we have control over is what we do, right?
0: Yeah. Right? You mentioned there just the tough economic times right now, the tariffs, the trade wars. How much have you seen that really affect the system that you've implemented here?
3: Our sales are growing between clients, and this is how we make our money. But I think also we're getting more and more clients jumping on board, simply because people don't know what to do. They do know one thing. Everybody has something, whether it's a product, whether it's a service, whether it's a combination of the two, and everybody needs something. So why don't I trade some of my dead time or some

0: my goods and services for the things I need.
1: I think what I enjoy about it is that when you don't have money for something, you feel poorer than you want to feel. But then this system, I feel like what you're saying, what I'm picking up on, is that it feels like it gives you more of a feeling of empowerment because you have more to offer than you realize.
0: I just want people to know that there is a difference. There is something you can do. And, you know, I mean, so many people are just sitting at home saying, oh, my God, am I going to survive? Am I going to this?
2: I think what we're missing out also is that the barter system, it has become a community. We meet on a regular basis. We have monthly get-togethers, and it's a party. Who do you want to buy something or trade something with? Someone you don't know or someone you've become friends with? Mm-hmm. You're 1,000 times more likely to deal with people who you know, like, and trust. I've become friends with half the people I've ever dealt with.
1: You've got yourself a magician in this group. You've got yourself dentists, lawyers. You have plumbers. Do you need a radio host? Do you need one of those?
0: Always. Of course. Absolutely.
1: I have skills.
0: Let's do it.
1: There's one thing I need to ask you, Brian, before we finish here, and it's probably the most important question of this whole chat. I need you to tell me where the green ball went. I need to know, buddy. It's going to mess with my brain all night long. Where did the ball go? He never told me.
3: You need to barter for it.
1: No, I would do anything to find out where that ball went. It was really interesting. As far as someone who has kind of like looked at different ways to save money, to make money, bartering was never in my idea or my wheelhouse. And it was really nice to sit down and hear how, like, not only it really forged relationships with people, but how it's helped everyone in so many different ways. So I was quite impressed.
3: Yeah. I have some bartering in my life.
1: Tell me more.
3: I have a few friends who don't love to clean, and I don't mind. And I'm like, make me meals. So little tradesies.
1: So you will do cleaning for them, and they will make you a meal.
3: Yeah.
1: If you chew a tailor, I always say, you know what you're doing.
3: Listen, we got to make it work. We got to make it work. No matter how stressed you are about money right now, Heidi Christensen is someone who believes that you don't have to look like what you're going through.
4: You know what? You have one good outfit. You're good to go. I can do an outfit for $30. I mean, that can make you feel good. You have to feel good. And I know there are struggles. There's a lot of struggles. But that's why I'm out here saying, okay, if you just bought this or just thrifted this, you know, it might make you feel a little better in your skin. And you're not going out and breaking the bank by doing it. We all have to get through it, but you have to have a positive mindset about it because you know what? There is sunshine out there. Even in the deep bowels where I have been, there is light.
3: Thrift shopping is so much deeper than just clothes for Heidi. And later on the show, we are going shopping and you'll find out how it's not just helping her wallet, but also her sobriety. Stick around.
1: You're listening to Now or Never. I'm Trevor Dineen.
3: And I am Ify Chiwetelu. And this is the Everything is Too Expensive and Something Has Got to Give episode.
1: Yeah, no panic, though. Just something's got to give.
3: Yeah. I mean, just this week, I heard of a place that you can actually get the best deals, I would say, maybe in the entire country.
1: What?
3: You just need to make your way to the end of a dirt road in the Yukon countryside.
1: Ooh.
3: Will the travel eat into your cost savings? Absolutely. But Andrew Hines, I am tempted.
5: I would say it's pretty worth it, Ify, but I'm biased. I'm very biased. I got a lot of stuff here.
1: Man, welcome to the team, Andrew. You're our newest producer on the show. This is your first couple weeks with us. Can you please tell us about this place that you found? Because, man, oh, man, I need to know more.
5: Yeah, absolutely. So let's all just close our eyes for a second. And picture this. You're cruising along when you see a sign that says transfer station, which is a fancy way of saying the dump.
6: Go into the dump.
5: And eventually you get to this gate.
7: Hi. Good. 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
5: Here in the Yukon, most communities have something called free stores.

0: And community members organize these stores. They come in, they drop things off, they put them on shelves, and they're stuffed with everything from clothes to vacuum cleaners, which have all been donated, again, for free.
1: Last time I was here, there was a ham slicer, and I was very tempted by it, but this other man, it was better for him, and he took it, and I was very happy for him.
0: Joanne Doyle lives in Whitehorse and is a free store aficionado.
1: Like, I'm always looking out for kids' clothes and stuff, so today I've come with the quest of finding some 4T or 5T size pants for kids, because I'm really low on pants, and a Himalayan salt lamp, if there was one, but that's a dream, so who knows?
0: The Himalayan salt lamp is the holy grail for you.
1: Yeah, that's the holy grail today.
2: Okay.
0: Let's go look then.
1: Okay.
0: I'm on a free store quest of sorts to help Joanne find that Himalayan salt lamp and learn the way of the free store.
1: Usually I like to have a browse first and then I'll drop it off because I'm always excited to see what's there first.
0: Oh, interesting. This is like you have a procedure you go through, a process.
1: Yeah, like if I'm with my partner, he'll come to the free store and he knows that I like to jump out and have a look first, and he has to put away all the stuff. If I'm by myself, I'll sometimes put away. It depends how busy it is, because it can get a bit competitive.
0: So step one is just like dive in.
1: Step one is dive in and see what's there.
0: No salt lamps, but there's a nice wok there. Does that interest you?
1: No, I'm good for frying pans.
0: Even a nice wok, though?
1: Yeah, no, you have to be careful, because otherwise if you bring home too much stuff, it's a nightmare.
0: Wow, okay, so you're practiced in the art of resisting.
1: Yeah, well, a good thing about the free store as well is that it helps with decluttering at home, because you have to, like, if you can't keep bringing stuff home all the time and bringing nothing to the free store. So usually if I come, I'll bring something to the free store and then take something back.
0: It's like an offering.
1: Yeah.
3: Do you need anything from the free store?
0: I'm always looking for, like, kitchen stuff. Disco lights? That's kind of cool, actually. Do I need a disco light? No, but do, like...
3: You can always return it.
0: It's true.
3: You can use it for 2 weeks.
0: Hey, what about this? You just told me about the art of restraint. Now you're trying to...
1: Whenever you go with a friend and you don't want to bring the clutter home to your house, but you want someone else to enjoy the light, then you might... Maybe I'll take this. I don't know.
0: Okay, now you're trying to make me jealous, and now I want even more.
1: I'm very tempted. My kids will probably like to do, like, a dance party with this.
0: No, actually, I want that.
1: Oh, no. Okay, well, we'll fight over it.
0: Okay. How much money do you think you've saved by going to the free store as often as you do?
1: I think I've saved a good amount of money on clothes for kids and stuff like that. Close to $1,000? I don't know.
0: Yeah.
1: Like, at the same time, you're also getting stuff that you might not usually buy because you're like, oh, it's free, but I don't need, like, an extra pair of pants or something like that.
0: It's true, yeah. It's hard to put a value on it, but, like, it does keep you from going to the store.
1: Yeah, it gets me my shopping fix without having to go to the real shops.
0: There's a harmonica here. Do you have any interest in harmonica?
1: No, it's too noisy. Okay,
0: is it possible for a harmonica to be out of tune, or is it just me being really bad at it?
1: So the kid stuff is usually here. Oh yeah, boys.
0: Oh, here
1: boys,
0: we go.
1: Girls. Okay, this is the jackpot for me. Let's see. Well, you never know what you're gonna find.
0: Yeah. This box is overflowing.
1: Unicorn dress, size 4. Oh, definitely might bring this home.
0: How old are your kids?
1: 3 and 4. Yeah, and they're really picky about their clothes.
0: You found some mitts?
1: Mick mitts. MEC. Wow, pretty nice. Let's see. And no holes or anything. Wow. Nice one. Score.
0: Huge score.
1: Yeah.
0: Okay.
1: Thumbs up.
0: So, no Himalayan salt lamp.
1: Mm-hmm.
0: But other good stuff.
1: Yeah, I got the Crocs for my friend. Mm-hmm. The whatever you call them. Off-brand Crocs. A couple of hats. A pair of mitts for my kid. And maybe a disco light.
0: These are all good things.
1: Yeah.
0: Successful?
1: Yeah, successful. Yeah, we dropped off a few things. Picked up a few things. Pretty
0: okay.
1: good.
0: Mm-hmm. So now that you've taken... it's time for you to give back. Is that how it works?
1: Mm-hmm.
0: For you?
1: Yeah, for me. That's my process.
0: Okay.

0: library, but something that is open to everyone in the community. Mm-hmm. Toronto, we're missing out. But such a great idea.
1: Yeah, there is something real, like, lovely about when you find that free object and it becomes, like, a thing for you in your life. So if you head on over to our Facebook page, we'll have some photos up at the free store, but also in the comments, let us know what's the best free find that you've ever taken home with you. I want to know. If you're someone who's been worrying about prices these days, here's a song that's perfect for you by Jeremy Albino and Cat Clyde.

0: still to come. If you need an idea for dinner tonight, which, let's be honest, most of us do, that won't break the bank, we're going to meet a mom of three who's figured out the secret to feeding her family without, you know, going into huge amounts of debt. So if you want to take the stress out of supper tonight, stick around.
1: Hi, I'm Allison Burnett with your Environment Canada weather forecast for Quebec. For Montreal and Laval tonight, clear skies, a low of 8 degrees. And Friday, mainly sunny, a high of 22. For the Laurentians, overnight clear with fog patches developing overnight, a low of plus 3. Tomorrow, sunny with fog patches dissipating in the morning and the high 21 degrees. If we look to the Abitibi tonight, clear skies with fog patches developing overnight, a low of plus 1. Friday, mainly sunny with some fog patches in the morning. The high tomorrow, 20 degrees with UV index of 4 or moderate. For the eastern townships tonight, clear skies with fog patches developing overnight, a low of plus 2. Tomorrow, expect a mix of sun and cloud, some fog patches dissipating in the morning, a high of 19 degrees. If we look to Quebec City tonight, clear skies with fog patches expected overnight. Those are expected to dissipate tomorrow. Friday, a mainly sunny day with fog patches. A high of 20 degrees, the UV index 5 or moderate. And if we look to Schefferville tonight, could see clouds moving in, a 30% chance of showers this evening, and winds gusting to 60, becoming northwest and gusting to 40 near midnight, a low of 5. Tomorrow, mainly cloudy, a high of 7 degrees with the UV index 3 or moderate.
0: This is Now or Never. I'm Trevor Dineen.
2: And I am Ife Chiwetelu. And if your finances are feeling out of control, today on Now or Never, you are not alone. We have scoured the country to find people doing whatever they can to make life just a little more affordable. And as I was heading out to meet Heidi Christensen, who is the woman behind the social media account Sustainable Fashion Style, I was worried that I wouldn't recognize her in person, but I shouldn't have been, because good style stands out.
3: You look like a magazine cover. If it was a magazine, which one? Which one do you think you would...
4: Sustainable.
3: Sustainable? The magazine?
4: Yeah,
3: I like it.
4: The shoes are not thrifted, but they are a sustainable brand.
5: Facebook Marketplace. The

0: pants?
1: Yes.
2: Really?
0: Yes.
2: Okay.
0: $60. This is a men's shirt.
1: It's beautiful.
0: That I thrifted.
1: Yeah.
0: This is a Holt Renfrew coat that I also thrifted, but it's type of a jacket.
1: Okay.
2: Great length. Great length.
0: And then I have my thrifted brooch on.
1: Mm-hmm.
0: And then I wear my thrifted vintage rings with my outfit to complete it.
1: Yeah.
0: And then I always have a scarf and a bag, whatever the flavor of the day is.
2: It looks great. For me to do something like this, it would be hours. I'd maybe have to like start planning last week and be like, how am I going to coordinate this? But for you, this is just...
0: Yeah, you know what? The thing is, you train.
1: Yeah.
0: It's training. If you train yourself to see the good pieces and recognize the good fabrics, I mean, anybody can do it.
2: Be my guide.
0: Okay. You ready?
2: I don't know. I think I am.
0: Okay, let's go.
1: Let's go.
0: I'm ready.
1: Yeah.
0: I'm always ready.
2: You have to see this beautiful black and tan look that Heidi was wearing. I will share it with you on our Facebook and Instagram. But thrifting and sustainable fashion, it's not just about making content for Heidi or even just about saving money. When she is thrift shopping, Heidi is genuinely having the time of her life.
0: Okay, so when you're thrifting, you have to look at everything. You can start from the smalls. And you look, because there are different sizes mixed in because people just put it back.
2: Yeah.
0: I mean, look at the selection. This is better than going to the mall.
1: Yeah.
0: You know?
2: What's the feeling for you when you are hunting through the racks for treasure?
0: Exhilarating.
1: Is it?
0: Yeah. When I find something really good, I like the fact that I don't pay full price for it. And I like, it's like a treasure hunt, right?
1: Mm-hmm.
0: And so you find something that's really good quality or a really good fit or a really good piece, and you think, I have a Prada shoulder bag that came with the authentication. It's missing the shoulder strap. But my mom, who I do go thrifting with, so she found that Prada bag, and she goes, Heidi, is this something? I said, yes, Mom, it is. And you know what? That bag was $19.99.
1: Wow.
0: My mom found it, and she found me an authentic Prada bag.
2: Sorry, as in $19.99?
0: $19.99.
2: Wow, okay.
0: Plus we had the coupon. No, yeah. it was Senior's Day.
2: Yeah.
0: Senior's Day on Tuesday, right?
2: Wow.
0: Yeah.
2: Okay. Do you keep like a tally in your mind of the money you think you saved on thrifting items versus buying their equivalent brand new?
0: Well, you know what I do? Once in a while, I go and I do my research. So I go into a mall and I look at the price tags and I say to myself, well, I actually say it out loud, thriftable, thriftable, thriftable, thriftable, thriftable. They want that much for that? I have it in my closet, so I'll just pull that out.
2: Wow.
0: Because I think I paid $20 for that, and you want $200 and something for the same thing that I've already thrifted.
2: Okay.
0: So you know what? It's kind of like a I'm not paying that.
2: Perfect.
0: I remember five years ago, I thrifted a silk blouse, and I still have it. And I wanted to be the person that could wear that silk blouse and feel confident enough in wearing that silk blouse in my everyday.
1: Mm-hmm.
0: It was like a goal. So I wore it yesterday.
2: Yeah?
0: And it felt good.
2: Does it feel like you've become that person?
0: Yeah. It feels like I've arrived.
2: Yeah. I love
0: that. And it was an arduous journey, but I did it.
2: I love that.
0: This is pretty. Oh, sorry. This is a very pretty color.
1: Mm-hmm.
0: I love that color. Where I was about 5 years ago, I was actually drinking every day. So basically, yeah, I would say an alcoholic, because I just felt like my job was done. I mean, my kids were grown up. I was just sitting on the couch watching movie after movie or series, whatever. So I just, for entertainment purposes, I would drink. That was my entertainment. And that entertainment goes into a slippery slope when you're doing that every day. Once it really got a hold of me, I would lay around in the same clothes and probably pass out and go to bed in the same outfit. And one day I was sitting on the couch watching another movie, drinking. You know, I had it nicely stuffed in the bathroom wherever I could get a little sip, right? As I'm watching. And I thought, wait, where am I going to be in 20 years? Like, am I going to do this for 20 years? Because I still have 20 years at least to live if I'm lucky. So I thought, you know what? I can't do this anymore. I can't do this anymore. So I started.

0: started with a program, and because that was the only thing I knew how to do. It's a battle to get out of that hole. With my battling, I found that clothes were my armor, because I felt if I felt good in what I was wearing, if I felt like I could go outside, because I wouldn't go outside when I was drinking, because people would know, right? Because you're in this state of everybody knows what I'm doing. Everybody knows, but they don't. But you think they do. So I could get dressed up and I could go. And it starts with little things, just going to the grocery store, you know, and I could do it with confidence. So the more I did it, the better it became. And it wasn't easier. It still took a choice every day to get up, get dressed, and feel good. It's a choice, and it's hard. Like, if you would have told me 5 years ago that this was me, I'd be like, no, there's no way that's happening. No, who is that? I wouldn't even recognize myself. You know, not at all.
1: It's such a transformation when I think about, like, what you describe was like someone who was hiding. And you, at least to me right now, present like someone who's very happy to be seen.
0: Yeah.
1: And to be noticed.
0: Absolutely.
1: What did that mean for you to find a new way of presenting yourself in your 50s?
0: Well, I guess because I did have the question, where am I going to be in 20 years? And I didn't want to be invisible. And I was basically running around in hoodies and ripped jeans, which is fine, but it wasn't enough for me, because I felt that I had more to give. I don't know. I always had this feeling. And I think by coming into my own and taking people along with me, I wanted to open up the conversation so we could actually have a community, a bunch of us thrifters trying to help each other out. And then it just grew and grew. And I don't know, I'm feeling good. I feel good in my skin. I feel confident in my age. I'm 59 now. And I feel fabulous, 59 and thriving.
2: Yeah.
0: And I just want to take other women with me, because we don't need to be silenced. We are wiser. You know, just because we reach a certain age doesn't mean that we don't have value or worth. And I think getting up, get dressed, put your armor on, right? Feel good in how you're dressed. And it, because your outfit speaks to your mind all day long, get a good outfit and you get a good mindset. And this way, it's good for the planet, it's affordable, and you can experiment. So you can find out who is underneath there, because you have to find your authentic self. And if you find your authentic self, you can thrift it and feel good in what you're wearing. It doesn't have to cost a fortune.
1: I want to go back to this jacket that you pulled, because I want to try it on.
0: Okay, let's try it on.
1: Yeah, oh, you're holding it up for me. Look at this service. I really do feel like I have a personal shopper today.
0: It's a great length. Let me just see the sleeves.
2: Oh, okay.
0: It's cute. And look how it goes with your Crocs, like your vibe, right? You could wear it with the jeans.
1: Yeah.
0: I think you should get it.
1: Okay.
0: Yeah, I like
1: done.
0: It. It looks good.
1: Sold.
0: Did you want me to get you a cart? I can fill
1: you're
0: that
1: more
0: cart, no problem.
1: Than I am about what I'm going to walk away with. I didn't even think I was going to get a jacket, but now.
2: No, there's lots.
1: Don't mind if I do.
2: That's what I'm saying.
1: Yeah.
2: Isn't it fun just going in?
1: When you see yourself now, what is it that you see?
0: Strength. Strength. Also, I have empathy for people who are in a similar situation. Because the shame that people feel, it's shame and guilt that society puts on you. That, oh my gosh, I'm doing this, I'm such a horrible person, you know? You're not a horrible person. It's the addiction that's making you do these things. There is hope. You can find it within yourself, but you gotta really, really want it. Nobody can do it for you. You have to really want it. And I just want to let them know that it's possible,
1: yeah.
0: Right?
1: Yeah.
0: It's possible.
1: I love that we got to spend time today, and that I'm walking away with this jacket, because when I wear it, I'll think of you.
0: Oh,
1: I'll think
0: thank
1: about
0: you.
1: All the things that I hope one day is possible, and that they might be possible right now.
0: Yes, so. There's always tomorrow.
1: Yeah.
0: Right? And if you ever want to thrift again, I'm here and waiting. I could help you just go through the rocks.

0: hardly even touched in there.
1: Be careful what you say. We'll be here every time. I'll be like, Heidi, I need an outfit for this weekend, so I'll meet you there.
0: I could do it.
1: Thank you so much.
0: Thank you.
2: Ify?
1: Trevor Neath?
2: You do know I need to see the jacket.
1: I'm happy to show it to you.
2: Look at this one, eh? Got a nice hood on it.
1: It is this kind of green wool jacket. And Heidi happened to have a coupon, so I got it for less than $30.
2: That is a steal of a deal. Nicely done.
1: Sometimes you can't coupon, thrift, or budget your way to a better financial situation. You just need more money.
3: It is 4:11, and I am finally racing out of the school. I'm going to run home quick because I do need to let my dogs out and change into my Hurricanes work clothes. Probably grab a piece of peanut butter toast because I do not have time to eat supper in between these two jobs most days. And then I will head down across town to the Hurricanes game.
1: After a full day of teaching grade one students, Verna Mabin is getting ready to spend the rest of her evening at work. She'll be running the time clock at a Lethbridge Hurricanes hockey game.
3: So I'm just at the Hurricanes game now. We are in the middle of warm-up. The game will end likely around 9:30, which puts me home around just after 10 p.m. If it goes into overtime or a shootout, then we're here for sure till after 10 o'clock at night. So it becomes a five-hour evening for me.
4: My name is Verna Mabin, and I am from Lethbridge, Alberta. I've been a teacher for 13 years. It's been a long time, and then an EA 9 years before that. So I'm in my 20 years in education, which is actually super crazy too, 2 decades. Throughout all of my years of teaching, I've had a side hustle or a second job. I am currently looking for another part-time job just to fill in those gaps with the cost of everything these days, and as well as having 2 kids in post-secondary education. It's tough that way to help them. I have applied for jobs at retail stores like Sport Chek and American Eagle, Bath and Body Works. Finding that third job actually has been a lot harder than I thought it would. The minute I kind of tell people I'm a teacher, they almost laugh. They almost think I'm kidding when I say I'm looking for this job, and they can't understand why I would need that extra position. So it is hard because I don't know if it's that I'm not taken seriously or that I hear overqualified a lot. So here I am still. I actually never thought I would still be saying that after 10 years in this profession. I really thought that it would be a time where we didn't have to worry about it anymore. But aside from the pensionable money that we put away as teachers every month, there isn't extra savings. I'm the main financial contributor in our family. So we've got what we've got. And if we want those extra things, it takes that much longer to do a family trip if we can, or get those extra things. So yeah. It is tough, definitely, to have anything left over at the end of a day. So, and I'm definitely not young. I'm close to 50 now, and so is my husband. So kind of being in that position at 50 years old is a little bit scary because we're on that end of going, will we have enough for retirement? Will we have enough for what our kids need? It's tiring, too. I look at my husband, and he'll ref 6 hockey games on the weekend after working 5 days. And it is, it's a lot, But yeah, I'm looking for the day forward to the day we don't have to do that anymore, that's for sure.
1: Verna's husband is a plumber, and they both work other jobs to support their family. Verna used to work only one job back when she was an educational assistant and before she had kids and before she went back to teacher's college. She hoped being a teacher would bring in more income, but then she got her first student loan bill. And that's when the side hustles began.
3: That feeling was a little bit one of being disheartened and a little bit scared of, was this all worth it? There were a lot of sacrifices in that 4 years with family time and having to do studying and being away to do group work and things like that. So I really questioned if I had made the right decision. And two, when you're a first year teacher, even in your first few years, there's a lot of learning that goes on outside of university. So I would say in the first 5 years

0: the teaching, it was anywhere from 30 to 40 extra hours a week of planning and marking and cutting, laminating and getting activities ready for special days and things like that. Now I come an hour early just for that quiet kind of preparation. And then usually I only have to be here for about an hour after school as well. So 2 extra hours a day, I would say I'm here in the building. There is no way to have additional hours for overtime. There's no banking hours for time in lieu of time worked. But there is, some schools do have a fund for your extracurricular. So if you do coach or you do clubs like choir, you do get paid 24 cents an hour. In the first 2 days of school, I had already spent my $200 classroom budget. And I think I'm at about $600 now. So on average, I spend about $2,000 a year of my own money just getting the kids their little gifts for Halloween and their gifts at Christmas time, special field trip stuff that we do sometimes comes out of pocket. It was Christmas time, and so we have a local theater in town, so I rented the whole movie theater, and my class wore pajamas to school, and we went on a bus, and we went to the theater and watched a Christmas movie and had popcorn and candy and pop in the morning. It was the best $250 I ever spent in my entire life. They talked about that one for a really long time. So I would say the side hustles are just that little bit of extra money that I don't have to take away from bills at home or from my family, even in general, that I can guiltlessly buy those extra things for the classroom or make those memories with the kids here. I feel like our job is important. I feel like we're shaping the lives of children, not only just to learn curriculum, but to be human beings that contribute to society when they're older. And for me, I truly think it's just what the kids give to me, watching them learn and grow, grade one especially, because it's all about first. When the look on their face when they read something for the first time, when they realize they can add and subtract things, it's the look of pure like pride and gratitude on their faces for what they're doing is what it's about for me. Sometimes living paycheck to paycheck just means you choose that simpler life. Is that, do you want to work a job where you're miserable every day because you have extra money to do things? Or is it more worth it to live within your means and go to a job that makes you feel love and makes you feel joy every day? And when that alarm goes off, you're not, oh, now I have to go to work and work with miserable people. No, I get to go and work with a bunch of giggling six-year-olds that do funny things every day. And no, are all days easy? No, but all those other things make every day worth it. Yeah. So I would tell Verna when she was, 20 years younger to just keep doing what she's doing, because in the end, it's worth it. Even though it's tiring, it's worth it.
1: This is Now or Never. I'm Trevor.
2: I'm EP.
1: And EP, I know that sometimes, like, when I'm scrolling through Instagram, I'll come across one of, like, my favorite little, like, cards that flash up on the screen, and it says on it, "The hardest part of being an adult is figuring out what to cook for dinner every single night for the rest of your life until you die." And I'm like, that is so true. No one prepares you for that.
2: I agree. Every time someone's like, oh, I'm transitioning my kid into solids, I'm like, no, stay on the breast.
1: Oh.
2: It's downhill after that.
1: And it's even more difficult when the prices like start going through the roof in the grocery stores, because you've got to get creative, which is something that Alex McLaren does quite well.
3: This is day 12 of eating through my freezer, and I want to make burritos, so we're making burritos.
1: Ah, the sweet sounds of a child not wanting what you're making for dinner. We've all been there, but Alex, she doesn't flinch, because she's determined to use what she has in her fridge, whether the kids like it or not.
3: Anyway, what goes on burritos? Salsa rice. Do I have salsa? But I have some of the ingredients that go in salsa, so that's what we're going to use. We got some leftover onion.
1: And with food prices being a little bit out of hand these days, this Halifax mom of three really wants to help other families get by and put food on the table without stretching themselves too thin.
3: You guys are never going to guess how much food I got for $130. The chicken legs are on sale this week. They're a good price. People always question when I buy markdown fish.
1: Here's what I've learned from watching your videos. Almost everything can be frozen.
3: Spinach, Fox 62.

0: straight into the freezer.
1: You can always find a substitute. And also, don't be afraid of all of those half-eaten vegetables that are tucked away in the back of your crisper, because those are about to be MacGyvered into dinner tonight.
0: So that's like my skill set that I have, that I'm trying to teach people how to just go in, get things that are affordable that you know your family will eat, that won't get wasted, and then figure out what to do with them afterwards. When I started doing this, I had a toddler and like a preschooler, basically. And then I had a baby that wasn't eating solids, and now they're like multi-sport athletes, and it's just, wow.
2: You don't realize.
0: The
2: volume. They become like animals, and they just devour everything in their path.
0: Yeah, you need like a second mortgage just on the fruit.
2: I know. Much.
0: People are like, the meat. I'm like, it's the fruit.
2: If you want blueberries off season, you're like, okay, I'm destroyed already.
0: No, frozen only. Yeah. I'm not doing it. I refuse. Oh my God.
1: Have you always been a frugal person, like naturally frugal, or is it something you kind of learned over time?
0: Well, I learned it from my mother. Listen, Jackie loves a bargain. She's a good sales shopper, and my mom was a banker, so she really prioritized the importance of like long-term savings. And we weren't eating out. Like, we might get a pizza here and there, but you know, getting yourself a little treat, like, that did not exist. My mom was like, I'm bringing a coffee in a thermos before it was a thing. And she was like, you're hungry or you're not, but I'm not going to buy you a chocolate bar, because that's $3 that we could put towards, I don't know, something that has just more value to us, like going on an outing to the zoo, let's say. Or she used to compare it to a pair of socks, but like, nobody cares about socks, you know. So when I was on maternity leave with my babies, the company I was working for sold. They didn't tell me I was going to get laid off, but I saw it coming miles ahead, right? So at that time, I'm on maternity leave. Obviously, my income was kiboshed, but I had the time because like, I was home. And while, yes, taking like a baby and a toddler to the grocery store isn't the most convenient, or taking them to multiple stores, I was able to do that. I had the time and I didn't have the money. So like, time is money, and was sharing kind of like more budget friendly things, and people took to it.
1: Were you surprised at all, though, by how many people were into the idea of like just being frugal and learning how to just use what you have and shop smarter?
0: Yeah. Yeah. I am not surprised that a lot of people in the time of inflation need or are searching for a community like that. I am shocked that it was me, yeah. I guess. Let's make my kids lunch with ingredients they hate.
3: I can't wait.
0: I'm just going to grate them up.
3: Wait, can I?
0: Well, no, because they're baby carrots and I don't want you to get hurt.
3: Can I please grate cheese?
0: Just want it to be done fast. Okay.
1: I think what I love about your videos is that your kids are right there. You hear their voices on a regular basis. You're talking to them about food. They're watching you do this. What are you hoping they're learning?
0: I hope that they're able to cook for themselves. At this point in our life, they complain a lot, you know, but then they eat it and they're fine, right? So just the exposure, getting used to the textures and tastes. I hope that they learn to not be picky eaters so that they can then feed themselves and their families affordable down the road.
1: I think I can say honestly that one of the more genius things that I saw you do is just the naming of the foods, because I know my kids, they don't get excited for soup, but if I were to say, hey, come eat this pizza soup, then all of a sudden they're like, what's that? Let me dive into that bad boy.
0: Yeah, exactly. Yeah. We call it mommy marketing over here. So like, when the kids were little, I used to make, they're called green pancakes. We used to call them Hulk pancakes, and they have spinach blended into them and they're green. And yeah, you can taste the spinach a little bit, but it's maskable.
1: The naming is everything. I also understand that one of your tactics is to, or to get your kids excited about a home cooked meal, is you pack them into takeout containers.
0: I do that, and they do get excited. So I started packing it. I got the idea to pack it in takeout containers because I was doing it while they were at school, so they didn't see me cooking it. And I would pull it out. Grilled cheeses on garlic cheese bread. Tomato soup to go with it.
3: Okay.
0: So can I just heat up the tomato soup real quick?
3: Whoever made this at the cafe, 5 stars.
0: And then I just got 2 salads. Most of them still think that we are reviewing takeout.
1: Most of them.
0: I won't say which one doesn't, but somebody may have figured it out.
1: I think this is such an important topic for people because, like you said, economy is a little bit nutso and prices have been soaring. What would you say to anyone who's listening, who's just feeling that weight of grocery prices?

0: I think that if you can cook, you have more control. So learning to cook is probably the most empowering thing that you can do. When you go to the grocery store, you can choose which items you're buying, but you don't have control over what prices the stores have set. And it's not just the grocery prices that are going up, right? It's the gas prices, which is affecting the grocery prices, obviously. It's the cost of living in terms of like rentals and homeownership and all of those things too. So there's all these things that you really don't have control over, but the food you can play with a little bit more. And the more you know how to cook from scratch and substitute, the easier it is, and the more empowering it is. My goal is to empower people and for more people to be doing this and give them back some control in a world that sometimes feels like you don't have a whole lot of control.
1: Alex came out with a cookbook recently, so if you want to check that out, it's called We Use What We Have Recipes, and it might help you out along the way.
2: Everything old is new again. That's what I'm walking away with, like fully using what you have in your fridge, bartering, maybe giving something you're not needing to a neighbor who needs it. Like all of these tactics people have used over time when times get hard. And I think we just need to double down, go back to what's always worked.
1: Hunting and gathering. That's yes. What I'll be doing this weekend.
2: Yeah. Great.
1: A bow and an arrow, and Trevor is up there providing for his family. Thank you.
2: I'm Ify Chiwetelu.
1: And I'm Trevor Tanin. Take care, everybody.
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0: Hi, I'm Sabrina Marindola. Today on Let's Go, musicians will come together this weekend to remember legendary concert photographer Susan Moss. So we'll speak to a member of the band No Bro. Their latest song is dedicated to Moss. 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
1: From CBC News, The World This Hour, I'm Nuruddin Korane. Police in Belleville, Ontario, say the shooting outside a synagogue Sunday night was a hate-motivated crime. 29-year-old Sean Ward fired at a police officer stationed outside the Sons of Jacob Synagogue. Ward died in hospital following the shootout. Police say the officer who exchanged fire with him faces a long recovery. Constable Jeff Smith was shot multiple times, including once in the neck. Chief Murray Rod says the investigation clearly shows the attack was deliberate.
2: Make no mistake, this was a targeted attack against the Jewish community. The suspect had the means, the motive, and the mechanisms to cause a mass casualty and the destruction of the Jewish synagogue.
1: Ward was a former member of the Canadian Armed Forces. A CBC investigation found that weeks leading up to the attack, he alluded to killing Jewish people and railed against immigration. A 24-year-old Quebec City man has been charged with four terrorism-related offenses. The RCMP says he intended to carry out an attack on behalf of the Islamic State. After communicating with IS members online and gathering information on how to build chemical weapons, he will appear in Quebec City court later today. At the UN General Assembly in New York.
3: If there are any other moral cowards who haven't yet left this hall, please do so now.
1: That's how Israeli Prime Minister Benjamin Netanyahu reacted when dozens of delegates walked out of the chamber ahead of his speech. Netanyahu was defiant, saying his country was not a genocidal state, but instead accusing Hamas on October 7th of being genocidal. He downplayed extremist settler violence, calling it the actions of a small number of juvenile delinquents, and promising to continue to fight for Israel's survival.
3: We have no other country. We will continue to defend our state. We will continue to win because we have no other choice.
1: Netanyahu is currently in a very tight election race in Israel. Three news outlets banned from the White House by Donald Trump are now being allowed back in. CNN, Politico, and MS Now say the reporters were permitted entry. It comes just after

0: hours after a federal judge ordered Trump to lift the ban, which he imposed last week over assertions they were spreading fake news. Prime Minister Mark Carney says Canada has been actively preparing for extreme risks tied to the U.S. administration, including possible military action. That revelation coming from an hour-long interview with New York Times reporters, one of them, Canada Bureau Chief Matina Stevens-Gridneff.
1: The Prime Minister paused for several seconds, I'm talking pregnant pause, and took a deep breath and clearly was very closely reflecting on exactly the words he was going to use. And this was really a moment that stood out, not only for what he said, but also for how he said it.
0: Carney calling it an extreme tail risk that would be irresponsible to ignore. Janice McGregor has more from Ottawa.
2: It's significant that just days after Donald Trump once again posted a meme of the American flag pasted over countries that are not his own, to see Mark Carney press for more details on a scenario that caused a bit of a stir here earlier this year after the Globe and Mail reported back in January that, at least as an exercise, the Canadian Armed Forces have modeled how a potential U.S. invasion could go. We don't know if Carney's reference in this interview to giving a careful examination refers to that modeling or whether he's referring to other hypothetical planning that may have happened subsequent to that. Canadian reporters are going to have follow-up questions for sure. But it's noteworthy that for an American audience, he made a point of flagging how Canada's security outlook has now changed. He put on his central banker hat. Carney told the Times he sees a directional shift underway as countries reevaluate their exposure to the U.S. dollar. Janice McGregor, CBC News, Ottawa.
0: And that is The World This Hour. 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
3: Hi, good afternoon. Welcome to the beginning of the show, the 3 o'clock hour. I'm Sabrina Marindola. So pleased to be able to be with you here weekdays from 3 to 6. And we have lots to come on the program. It's going to be a good one as the 5 party leaders, they're back on the campaign trail today, back on the buses. They're meeting and greeting voters and mayors, and they are trying to get the word out there. And all of this after they went head to head last night for the last French televised debate on Radio-Canada. What were the highlights? Who came out on top? And what's next for the final stretch, the last 11 days of the campaign? We're going to check in with our elections columnist, François Carabin. We'll be here later this hour. Also coming up, we're going to talk science. Our science columnist, Tora Couture, is here talking about how dining with loved ones benefits your body. So we'll get the science behind that. Let's do it. Let's go.

0: It's Thursday as well, so of course we will play Word Nerd. And if you're just joining us and maybe you've never tuned in towards the end of the show, maybe you don't know about this little game we play on Thursdays where we give you a word and our resident Word Nerd, lexicographer Rachel Stone, she gives us the etymology of the word, where it comes from, the history of the word. And throughout the show, I like to sprinkle a few clues for you to have you guess the word before the big reveal comes just before 6 o'clock. So you'll get some clues throughout the day as well. And right now, though, let's get to the roads and public transit on this Thursday. I feel like Thursdays is usually busier on the roads. I don't know if that's just my imagination, but Lita, good afternoon.
1: Hi there. No, it's not your imagination.
0: No, right? I know you're already at the traffic center, settled in, pen in hand. You're scribbling on your notepad.
1: It's crazy. Yes, and too many windows open because there's so much going on. The UCI is continuing. I've decided just to completely shorten it at this point. And it's very exciting. I'm actually, one of my cameras right now that I decided to turn on is the one at Park and Mont-Royal. Crowded.
0: That's where the action is.
1: Spectators everywhere. Cyclists zooming by. Very exciting time to be around. And I have to

0: tell you, even people that are having issues with buses. So my friend, my bus friend, Angela, who's takes one of the buses with me, hops on the 80. The 80's been problematic because of it's so close to the action of this bike race. But even she was quite thrilled to have to walk an extra couple of blocks because of it, because the eyes are on us. And I think the weather is looking pretty good. This is good cycling weather, I think.
1: You know, I really think so. In fact, I'm wondering if, I don't know how soon after the race the cyclists leave, but I would love to speak to one of the cyclists who is participating in the UCI, just to get their sense of, you know, how the track was, what the circuit was like here in Montreal, the mood, the fandom. I want to know all about it and how it went. So.
0: You know, I have a little insider information because.
1: Oh, do tell, Lita.
0: Well, I was here this morning early. They wash the track. They actually take it.
1: Yes, they wash it overnight.
0: They do. They scrub it down and several times. So that slowed the flow, too, on Côte de Neige. Côte de Neige, by the way, has really taken the brunt of the closure around the mountain, the spillover, what I call when they do a closure. We always have other streets that back up. It's really been Côte de Neige, which they've kept half of it open. And that half they split in two. So alternating traffic, and it's really affecting bus routes along that stretch. Meaning the 165, of course, the articulated bus in that area. We also, and I really have to mention this, have a big accident, and it's on the 20 at first. And a lot of people, of course, on that route stuck behind it. So that's a bit of a chaos for people who are heading onto Highway 20 at this point in the eastbound direction. Westbound direction, as usual. You're always caught around en Grignon. You're always moving slowly. But it's not a bad Thursday so far, but I'm not going to jinx it, so I'm not talking anymore. That's it. Zip. I'm quiet.
1: Okay, Lita. You don't stay quiet for too long, though.
0: No,
1: we're going to check back in with you in 10 minutes. But
0: okay.
1: It's true. You know, when it backs from en Grignon, that's the usual this time.
0: Mm-hmm.
1: You know, and it's not anything shocking or jarring, but we're going to check in with Lita. Hopefully, who knows, maybe things will only improve. And we'll see if people are heading out a little earlier today to take in this gorgeous weather. 21 degrees, sunny skies right now. The winds are very calm. So you're right, Lita. This is great cycling weather. You don't want wind gusts to contend with as you're going up the mountain. Just very calm winds at 9 kilometers an hour. They're coming out of the east northeast. Now tonight, sunset is at 6:48, and expect clear skies tonight, a low of 8 degrees. But I am watching for any frost warnings or advisories. I don't see any right now for southern Quebec, so I'll keep you posted on that. Tomorrow, mainly sunny with a high of 22, and then we have one cloudy day in the forecast for the long range, and that day is Saturday. Overcast on Saturday, a high of 21, and then on Sunday, sunny skies with a high of 23 degrees. Well, maybe you're preparing dinner. How many people are you preparing for? How many people are you usually around the dinner table? Let me know. Text me 514-566-9066. We are going to bring you the latest science story and research out there, because this has to do with gathering around the table to enjoy a meal together. Maybe eating with other people, it not only feels good, but it just could be that it benefits how your body works. And this is something that new research published just yesterday in the journal Science Advances is now chewing over. Science columnist Tora Couture joins us right now to talk more about this story. Hi, Tora. Good afternoon.
2: Hello.
1: I love a good story about gathering around the table and eating. And I don't know if it's just being from an Italian background where mealtime is so important. You carve out that time. I mean, growing up, Sunday lunchtime was just sacred. There were no excuses. Everyone in the family just had to gather around the table on Sunday. So I'm wondering if there's a little bit of science to this as well. So tell us why the dinner table is so important.
2: Well, it is, isn't it? And it does kind of go through all cultures, whichever meal is emphasized or whichever day is emphasized. There's just, it seems to be that dining together crosses cultural boundaries and, I might say, goes way back in time. We're talking millions of years. Humans have been gathering around the fire to break bread for millions of years. And anthropologists have explained this, right? And they say, okay, well, this idea of socializing around food is a way to share resources, to maintain bonds, because it shows reciprocity.

reciprocity. It builds trust because that maybe that group that you're dining with helps protect your food from people willing to steal it from your cave, right? What this new research is saying is that the idea of socializing is important for our emotional and psychological health. And that's been well studied and is part of

0: The fact that it is so common amongst every single human out there, that Shir Atzel from the Hebrew University in Jerusalem has come up with this idea she's calling social physiology. That being together, eating together, supports more than just emotional, social, psychological health. It supports basic, underlying, foundational, fundamental body processes.
1: If I want to claim that we affect each other's homeostasis, like most basic physiological metabolic processes, I would need to find a system that is not considered typically social, that does not have any external cues that are very obvious. So I wouldn't know how to regulate someone else's glucose levels. I don't know how up their glucose level is right now. I don't know what's the behavioral manifestation of that.
0: And this is, so Shir's challenge was, how do you test what's happening in your body in times and in places and parts of the body that aren't supposed to be at all affected by your social standing, your social interactions? I mean, physiology textbooks would tell you that your blood glucose levels and all these other things, whatever you can test, shouldn't be affected, and you should just maintain homeostasis or standard steady state in the body that is kind of part of your lizard brain. You know, it's not part of your conscious thoughts.
2: Right. Okay. So what did she come up with?
0: Well, she came up with testing it, again, processes that they can't be affected by your social interactions. So one was being in a cold room in 12 degrees in shorts and a t-shirt, either alone or with your partner. And how does your peripheral body temperature get affected? Okay. Another one was getting little mild electric shocks, again, with your partner there versus not. How does your body react? And in both situations, social interactions dampen the sort of severity of the response. Okay, dampen the fluctuations. The most pronounced effect is the one that she didn't expect to work at all, which was this blood glucose thing. Is, you know, never did anyone think that blood glucose fluctuations had anything to do with who you were dining with. But Shir Atzel tested this in this way.
1: A very standardized carbohydrate challenge where they consume a fixed amount of carbohydrates, which we control. And then we can evaluate how much their glucose peaks and how fast it goes back to baseline for the same amount of sugar that they consumed. So it's kind of cool that we can see how when they're together, the glucose levels go up less and comes back quicker, even though they ate the same amount of carbohydrates.
0: And the effect was significant. I mean, we're talking about almost a 24% less of a blood glucose spike if you're eating with your partner there versus not.
2: Wow. Okay. So, you know, your people's levels were much more stable when they were eating with someone they love. Why do our social surroundings affect our body so much?
0: That's a good question. No real answers yet, although Shir Atzel, who of course is the expert here and has started this whole field of social physiology, has some ideas. And it starts with how probably fundamental in our kind of our wiring that socialization is. You know, humans are born incredibly helpless. Infancy and even early life is absolutely 100% dependent on being able to ask for help, to cry, to communicate in order to get food and shelter, everything. So that suggests, and what she's saying here is that maybe that is a fact that rewires our brain to be social, that weaves into other systems.
1: If this brain system needs to develop in newborns, and it develops while newborns are cared for by caregivers, so really, this brain system develops in a very close social context. Integrating the social information into the architecture of the system that controls the body.
0: And maybe that wiring is woven into things that actually really control our ultimate survival. So sociality is important for our survival. We know that. But why? At the beginning, at the root, and why is sociality so ingrained in humans? The blood glucose connection, the fact that your metabolism and how you manage your calories is more efficient when you're with other people and with your bonded with other people than if you're not,

0: that's a really powerful evolutionary driver. That's really powerful in evolution to sit there and say, you manage your calories better than the next guy. Mm. Means you need to acquire less. And you're managing your calories better because you're pair bonded. Huh. Maybe pair bonding is really good. Maybe that should be reinforced in evolutionary time.
1: Yeah. And it's so interesting to her. I mean, I've heard, people speak about just the benefits of eating around a table and what happens to you just physiologically while you're eating. I've heard it from some chefs, and they bring up the argument where you say, business people, you go out for lunch, contracts are signed over lunch. There's something about while you're eating, your defenses are down. You don't feel like you're on the defense, even just getting to know, what happened during your teenager's day. Don't ask them when they're just sitting alone in their room. Ask them at the dinner table while they're eating like a soft piece of bread or a warm bread or something. And it just encourages people to open up more. What other questions here on the science front remain? What else are scientists curious about?
0: The big question that is still certainly unanswered is why? Why, especially around food, do our defenses drop? Do we, does our blood glucose regulate? Do we establish, is that trust? Is that anything? And it's going to be hard to answer these questions. And then my favorite science is the science that asks more questions at the end than it answers, because that's where the fun is. That's where all the new avenues to explore are. I think the biggest question is, how deep does this go back in evolution? Are apes, do they have similar drives for sociality that it's better in their physiology to be social? Does actually one experiment that Shear wants to do is on voles, like little rodents. Mm. And the prairie vole is a monogamous species, so deep pair bonding. Very closely related meadow vole is promiscuous, so it doesn't form pair bonds. Do they have different... How does that socialization affect their physiology differently? Can we see any changes there? I mean, the answer is we don't know the answer to most of these questions. Social physiology was coined yesterday. So lots of questions will be remain. And I think there's a lot of fascinating answers coming down the pipe.
1: Okay. I look forward to a future segment about this, Tora. And I would have been willing to sign up to be a participant in a study if I thought you had to just gather around a table and eat, but apparently electric shocks were involved. So no thanks for now, Tora. Thank you so much.
0: You're welcome.
1: Fascinating topic. Tora Couture, our science columnist, she joins us on Thursdays. Lita, it's true. When you're just around the table with people you love, it's just a pleasant time is had.
2: Oh, and it is so nice. And it's fun conversation. It's energizing. And the food is great. The electric shocks, never. That would be a bit of a deterrent for me. But right now, road-wise, something I haven't mentioned to you all week long, and it's been irking me. The Rail Safety Week continues today. Of course, it started Monday, but because of the bike situation that we've had and a tremendous week in traffic too, I haven't mentioned it. I want everybody to take advantage of this, not only to be careful, but to gather over at the Saint-Jérôme at Saint-Thérèse station, the XO Line 12. They have people there. They're giving out swag too, but also some advice on how to be safe around public transit. That includes buses on bike paths everywhere, how to be more aware. So I thought that was great that they're including all forms of public transit during this Rail Safety Week. And I do have good news. The 20 East, they removed the accident at first. 20 West, typical from Angrignon, and it's very busy down to the Champlain Bridge. And I did receive the weekend closures, and the Champlain Bridge is in that mix.
1: Okay, so a big one coming up for the weekend. We'll get all the details from Lita on the show today and tomorrow. No doubt she'll keep reminding us as well so that you can plan ahead and not get stuck in it. Okay, Lita, thank you very much. Last night's debate on Radio-Canada, did you have a chance to catch it? Was there a clear winner in your eyes? I'd love to know your thoughts. 514-566-9066. We'll bring you some highlights and some analysis coming up after the 3:30 news. But right now, when speaking about the debates, there was a very brief exchange on public transit, but it hasn't exactly been a hot topic throughout this campaign, despite many municipalities and transit advocates calling for major transit investments. Now, this week on the podcast, This is Montreal, host Ainsley McClellan takes a look at some of those transit needs. Ainsley

0: rides along with a very dedicated transit user who talks about the hurdles that she faces trying to take the bus from Huntingdon to Montreal.
1: I'm sitting on a bench outside the Valleyfield Cégep, waiting for a bus, the EXO Line 1. I'm meeting up with This Is Montreal listener Justine Bonchek.
2: It is 9:30 and I am now leaving the house.
1: She lives in Huntingdon, and she wanted to share what it's like to take transit where she lives. So to start, to get to Valleyfield to catch the EXO bus, she first has to take a different local bus that's operated by the regional municipality, the MRC Eau Saint-Laurent. The upside is it's free. The downside is it doesn't yet show up on map apps like Google Maps. They're working on it, but for now, you have to check the MRC website to know when the bus is coming.
2: So I have double-checked the PDF of the bus schedule because sometimes the bus schedule will just change unexpectedly and you're kind of, up a creek with no paddle when that happens.
3: Hi, how are you?
4: Great. Nice to meet you.
3: Nice to meet you.
4: Thanks so much for doing this.
1: Justine doesn't make this trip into Montreal every day, but she does go back and forth fairly often.
2: I got a lot of friends in Montreal. I did my master's at Concordia. You know, I was involved with the queer community out there. So I got friends out there, and they were devastated when I moved out to Huntingdon. You know, we might as well be in Gaspésie.
1: Her husband drives. She's still working on getting a license. So she takes the bus to Montreal for visits, for specialized medical appointments. She brings her son on outings to the island. And I'm not going to lie, doing this with a toddler in tow just sounds like playing transit on hard mode, especially when you're planning on where you can go for a pee break.
2: I think we got about a 15, 20 minute wait.
4: That sounds okay.
2: Well, what's your bladder like?
4: Oh, that's true. Actually, I didn't think about that.
2: So this is the Cégep.
4: Yeah.
2: You got bathrooms in the library. If you got the stroller, your best bet is to hurry over to the aquatic center over there because they got the good bathrooms, the nice accessible ones.
1: In case it's not clear, Justine has this trip down to a science. She left the house about an hour ago. With any luck, we'll reach Angrignon Metro in an hour and 40 minutes, just under twice the time it takes to drive from where we are right now, if there's no traffic.
2: Sometimes that last stretch, once you like cross the bridge and you're getting into Angrignon, even though it's like 12 kilometers, it can take you 45 minutes depending on what time. So really, you're looking at anywhere between 2 to 3 hours one way.
3: Yeah, this is us.
1: Okay.
2: I've been on a bus where there was some kind of, I don't know, minor bus trouble, but this bus runs once every hour. So we all got off and you got to wait for the next bus and you all cram in like sardines, right? Basically, a couple days before I make any kind of trip outside of Huntingdon, both me and my husband have to make plan A, which is everything goes right. And then we have plan B, which is things go slightly wrong. And then he's got to be on standby for plan C, in which case I need to call him crying from the side of the road being like, can you come pick me up? I'm in Mercier.
1: On top of more frequent service, Justine would ideally like to see one bus service that could take her from Huntingdon to Valleyfield to Montreal, wherever she needs to go.
2: Because at least, like, you just have to figure out one leg of your journey instead of all these different moving parts.
0: Well, you can hear more about the challenges of off-island transit and hear of what some parties are promising during this election campaign. Catch it on This Is Montreal, and you can hear that wherever you get your podcasts.

0: at all, and I'm trying to understand every word here in the song. That is Rien que demain que c'est. Brand new music from Petit Béliveau, Acadian singer, songwriter, musician, and he's originally from Nova Scotia. He's going to be launching his new album later in November. Let's get a look at the roads from Lita, and then we're headed to news time. Lita.
1: I'm just looking at one of the texts we received, Dan. Thanks for this. It's sitting in a lot of traffic on the 15, and there are a lot of patches all the way from the Metropolitan. You pick up after the 440, after the Dagenais area, but slow again, right through Saint-Eustache to the 640-15 interchange. And after that, it seems to pick up for a moment again. I'm sorry, you have to slow again at the 15.

0: Yes, do be on the lookout for some lane closures. There is some road work going on in some places here. So that's a factor on this sunny Thursday afternoon. Grab the sunglasses. UV index is 5 or moderate. It's 21 degrees right now. And tomorrow it's going to be a carbon copy day weather-wise. Slightly warmer, 22 degrees. But again, mostly sunny skies tomorrow. 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Your news is next.
1: This is CBC News. Good afternoon. It's 3:30. I'm Simon McInnesney with your CBC News from Montreal. The RCMP in Quebec say they have foiled plans for a chemical attack against Canadians. The Mounties arrested 24-year-old Quebec City man Louis Angoud on terrorism offenses today. He then appeared in court in Quebec City. He was arrested yesterday and appeared in court in Quebec City today. Police allege he communicated online with members of the terrorist group ISIS to build a chemical weapon capable of poisoning people. Angoud is charged with possession of a weapon for a dangerous purpose, as well as participating in activity and commission of an offense for a terrorist group. Traffic and closures plague Montreal again today due to the bike races underway. After a day off yesterday, cyclists in the UCI Road World Championships are back on the roads. As Rowan Kennedy reports, it's leading to accessibility issues for people who struggle to get around the city.
2: It's kind of scary, actually, when you look at it. I mean, can you imagine?
3: Eileen Chan has severe arthritis and walks with a cane. Near her house in the village, two pedestrian bridges went up this week, but she's unable to get up the 20 steps to cross, so she's had to go the long way around.
2: I can climb, but not realistically. Do I really want to?
3: One of the structures she's talking about is being taken down today after cycling races in the area wrapped up. Half a dozen other bridges in Montreal will stay up until after the main UCI championship event Sunday. These issues were entirely predictable, according to accessibility advocate Stephen Laperriere. His group Raplique is hearing complaints from people about parking for adapted transport, as well as access to home care services.
4: It's not a matter of 2-3 days. I think everybody could go along well with that.
3: In a statement, the Regional Health Authority for downtown Montreal says it has not heard of any major issues with its home care workers. It is aware, though, of the traffic disruptions and says months of work has gone into preparing for them. Rowan Kennedy, CBC News, Montreal.
1: The Quebec Order of Pharmacists is supporting calls to reduce the number of pills in certain Tylenol bottles. A new coroner's report recommends cutting down on the number of acetaminophen tablets sold over-the-counter in the province. It comes after an 81-year-old woman in Dorval died of liver failure after taking too many this summer. Order President Jean-François Desgagnés says the drugs are safe most of the time, but people do need to be aware of the risks.
5: We have to ask ourselves a simple question. Do most people really need 300 or 500 acetaminophen tablet at home? There's no 100% solution for these kinds of problem, but we have to take all

0: measure to for safer use of medication.
1: Calls to reduce the number of pills allowed in bottles in Quebec date back to a decade ago. In 2015, the order recommended all bottles of 200 or more be put behind the counter. In Ottawa, city councils voted to rename a street bearing the name Trump. The signs went

0: out more than two decades ago. The CBC's David Fraser has more on how residents feel about them coming down.
1: Really excited. We can't wait for it to be a different street name. It's time for Trump Avenue to be renamed.
2: More than 20 years after a street was given U.S. President Donald Trump's name, a new one, an address, is coming to residents in this Ottawa neighborhood.
3: Now that we know it's attached to that name, like every time we write our address or tell somebody our address, we feel like we have to explain a little bit about why we live on Trump Avenue. Yeah.
2: The 65 households will take part in consultations and eventually a vote on a new name for council to approve. It's expected the change in street name would come by next year.
4: Yeah, very happy to see a change. It was super embarrassing.
2: The Trump name came because the neighborhood was given New York City themed stylings when it was built. Changing it became official after the city voted on a motion introduced by the area's councillor, who says other Big Apple inspirations will be considered for a new name. The change means the Central Park neighborhood residents of Trump Avenue will have a new address registered with Canada Post, emergency services, and more.
3: Small price to pay, I think, to have a name in the neighborhood that we love. Yeah. That fits the neighborhood.
1: Yeah,
3: it doesn't fit the neighborhood. It might have at the time that it was created, but it doesn't now.
5: David Fraser, CBC News, Ottawa.
0: And researchers at McGill are learning more about how animals adapt to urban environments by looking closer at something Montrealers see every day. Squirrels, specifically the color of squirrels. Steve Rukavina has the story.
6: Montreal is home to the eastern gray squirrel. Despite the name, those squirrels can sometimes be other colors, most commonly black. The research team at McGill wanted to find out how rare black squirrels were and where they lived. Lead researcher Francis Kwong-Hai Din single-handedly visited 197 parks in and around Montreal on his bike.
7: I just had a little notebook. This park, see 5 gray squirrels, 0 black squirrels. This other one, 3 black squirrels, 0 black squirrels. As simple as that.
6: Din found on average about 12% of Montreal area squirrels are black. But the further north he went, the more there were. In areas just north of Laval, up to 40% of squirrels were black. In Laval, 20%, Montreal, 15%, and on the South Shore, just 2 or 3%. Din says there are several reasons.
7: Number one is temperature. So black squirrels, because of their black coloration, can absorb a better heat.
6: Black squirrels were also more abundant in areas with lots of tree cover because the shade helps with camouflage. Din says he didn't think much about squirrels before this research.
7: This system of squirrel has been eye-opening for me personally. I don't think I can view wildlife the same anymore.
6: He says the research shows the remarkable adaptability of animals. Steve Rukavina, CBC News, Montreal.
0: And that was the CBC News.
8: Thank you very much, Simon Akinesny from the CBC Montreal Newsroom. I'm Sabrina Marandola, and thank you so much for joining us. Lita Polson, she's here at the Traffic Center. Simon, did you yet again start your day with a pizza for breakfast?
0: No, I didn't. You know what? I kind of overate last night because I was watching the debate, and so I said, "Okay, I'm going to get some special snacks
8: what
0: for the debate."
8: What did you go for? Chicken wings?
0: You know what? In the end, I didn't feel like more hot food, so I stopped at the grocery store.
8: Okay,
0: I got myself a nice saucisson of like a blue cheese saucisson, Quebec made. I got myself a nice Quebec-made cheese.
8: Sticking with the theme for Quebec the Quebec
0: bread,
8: debate.
0: Exactly. And a nice IPA from Quebec as well. So I was like, here from different regions of the province. So
8: you're all covered.
0: And it was really good. I definitely, you know, kind of overdid it, let's say.
8: I was just mentioning yesterday how in the morning, as soon as I came in, I bumped into Simon on the way to the elevators to go up to our newsroom, and he was carrying a pizza box. And I know Simon, so I knew it was pizza. I mean, I didn't think you had an empty box and you were carrying something in it. And, you know, I said, "Simon, did you have pizza for breakfast?" And he said, rather sheepishly, I don't know why you were shy about it, but yes, I was so happy that you had pizza for breakfast. I'm a self-confessed pizza addict. And after I told that story, you know, the Let's Go listeners, that they have spoken. They were very quick to respond. One person saying pizza for breakfast, that actually makes nutritional sense.
0: There you go.
8: Another person saying pizza straight from the fridge. That is an excellent

0: breakfast, and someone else saying, what do you mean? There are people who have not had pizza for breakfast? Wow. So you have found your people.
1: Yeah, I think that people who, we have very sophisticated listeners who have very sophisticated tastes, and they'll just eat whatever when they want, and I like that.
0: Yeah. Absolutely. So, okay, you're digesting from yesterday. People are still digesting what was said at the debate yesterday. We're trying to figure out, was there a clear winner? Has anyone swayed you, connected with you? Do you know how you're going to vote? Early voting starts this weekend.
1: Yeah,
0: you can go
1: right
0: to the polls, advance polls Sunday and Monday, if you've already made up your mind. Curious to see what those voter turnout numbers were.

volume on the Cary North, and that's from the Turcotte Interchange to the DeCary Interchange. Public transit that continues to be fantastic, right through from the REM, the EXO trains, buses, couple of detours. Don't forget to use an app for that.

0: We'll see a lot of stars in the sky tonight. Clear skies. It's pretty blue out there right now, and the skies stay clear tonight. A low of 8 degrees. I don't see any frost warnings in effect, not for the townships, not for the Laurentians either tonight. And the sunset time, though, that is earlier. I notice a big difference. It's dark shortly after 7 o'clock. Sunset time tonight is at 6:48. And then tomorrow morning, sunrise at 6:43. Expect one more day of sunny skies. That's tomorrow. Perfect for your Friday. Warm as well, a high of 23. And then by the weekend, it clouds over. Saturday's high is 21. Sunday, a maximum of 17. That's seasonal, though, for this time of year. I'm Sabrina Marindola. You're listening to Let's Go. I'm back with you right after Simon's newscast.
1: This is CBC News. Good afternoon. It's 4:30. I'm Simon McInnishney with your CBC News from Montreal. A Habs fan who uses a wheelchair is stunned after the Canadiens told him there was a limit on how many games he could attend this upcoming season. The team denies any accusations of discrimination. But as Douglas Gelovin reports, an advocacy group for people with disabilities says the new ticket policy could violate charter rights.
2: Joey Racanelli sits in the accessible reduced mobility sections at the Bell Centre. He usually goes 4 to 5 times a year. But this year, when he called to get his tickets for the first time, he was told a new policy limited him to one game per season.
3: Obviously, it's not their goal, but it certainly feels discriminatory.
2: CBC confirmed through several other accounts from wheelchair users.

0: advocacy group Replik thinks the policy could amount to a violation of the Charter of Rights and Freedoms.
1: Why would a person be allowed to have only one game per season? I mean, we're in a free country, right? As far as I know.
0: Group Sayash and the Montreal Canadiens declined an interview request. In a statement, the team said that due to high demand, purchases for all fans were limited to one game per person for a limited time. But now that the initial sale is concluded, single game tickets may still be purchased, subject to availability. Despite what Racanelli and other wheelchair users were told, the team says there is no limit on how many games they can attend this season.
2: It's mind-boggling.

0: from Quebec City on terrorism offenses yesterday. Louis Angoud appeared in court this morning by video conference. Police allege he communicated online with members of the terrorist group ISIS to build a chemical weapon capable of poisoning people. According to the RCMP, there were no indications of an imminent attack, but Angoud had the knowledge of how to carry out the attack. When he was arrested on Wednesday, Angoud was in possession of a knife, the Mounties say. He's charged with possession of a weapon for dangerous purpose, as well as participating in activity and commission of an offense for a terrorist group. He's set to return to court on September 28th for a bail hearing. In Quebec City, a school is in damage control mode after sending out the personal information of hundreds of parents and students by accident. The Première Seigneurie School Service Center says an analysis is currently underway of the incident. Sarah Kate Dallal reports.
1: The email was sent by Charlebourg's Guillaume Mathieu Elementary School near Quebec City. It was supposed to include payment method instructions for daycare services, but instead a nearly 30-page long document was attached. It contained about 300 students' IDs and both their parents' email addresses and names. The school administration then sent a series of emails to parents apologizing and asking them to delete the email. They also asked parents to reply, confirming they deleted.

0: where they lived. Lead researcher Francis Quang Hai Din single-handedly visited 197 parks in and around Montreal on his bike.
1: I just had a little notebook. This park, see 5 gray squirrels, 0 black squirrels. This other one, 3 black squirrels, 0 black squirrels. As simple as that.
0: Din found on average about 12% of Montreal area squirrels are black. But the further north he went, the more there were. In areas just north of Laval, up to 40% of squirrels were black. In Laval, 20%, Montreal, 15%, and on the South Shore, just 2 or 3%. Din says there are several reasons.
1: Number one is temperature. So black squirrels, because of their black coloration, can absorb a better heat.
0: Black squirrels were also more abundant in areas with lots of tree cover.
2: And that was the CBC News.
3: Thank you very much, Simon Akinesheny from the newsroom. I have a

0: tangle with them.
1: Okay, smart. I think he's a smart cat. I think he knows what he's up against. Yeah. Because, yeah, the squirrels, they're kind of fearless.
0: They are.
1: They're like, what do you have for me? Do you have a nut? Can you throw me a peanut or something?
0: They're very, yeah, they're business. They also, even when I go out sometimes, they're not very scared of humans either. So when I try to chase it away from, you know, just by yelling at it or whatever, because my cat is there, doesn't really, you have to kind of bang a lot of noise for the

0: also on the weekend, but extending down Côte des Neiges along Outwater through Saint-Henri to the Point, passing Nuns Island, over the Champlain Bridge, and only half the Champlain Bridge will be blocked off. It's the northbound side, and heading right through to Brossard, Carignan, Chambly, Saint-Luc, and then all the way back, and they should be back. And by the way, when they pass the platoons, I think they call them, pelotons, they call them also, and we call them here packs, but that's for the Rev. And if you are heading in towards to watch it, they do open up the race. They remove the gates. You can cross over Outwater, but after the 4 o'clock time.
1: Okay.
0: So I'm going to keep reminding people, though.
1: Lita, thank you very much. We'll check back in with you in about 10 minutes. Right now it's 4:41, and Prime Minister Mark Carney has carefully examined the possibility of U.S.-led military action. Now, Carney made these comments with the New York Times, adding that it would be irresponsible not to prepare for the worst-case scenario. Now, in the interview, Carney also talked about becoming less reliant on Elon Musk's SpaceX satellites, and he talked about the U.S. dollar as well. Now, Martina Stevens-Gridneff is the Canada Bureau Chief for the New York Times. She was one of the reporters that Carney spoke with at the Times Bureau in New York. He sat down for a 1 hour interview with the reporters, and that is where we reached her today in New York. Martina Stevens-Gridneff, good afternoon. Welcome to the show.
2: Thanks for having me, Sabrina.
1: It seems like it's been a whirlwind week and last few months for Prime Minister Mark Carney. He's been very busy just in the last week. I mean, he had his address at the European Parliament.

0: particularly, small probability events that would have a massive impact on the country. And so I think fundamentally the Prime Minister chose to be carefully honest in that moment. We did ask him what kind of preparations had taken place, and he declined to detail those.
1: Okay, and so given that, I mean, how urgent now did he say it's become for Canada and for Canada's federal government to become less reliant on US defense companies?
0: Yeah, that's a great question. And we do go into that in our story that's still on the homepage of the New York Times today. And we have more stories coming from this interview. But the Prime Minister in this conversation really went into some depth trying to describe his vision for diversifying away from the United States in specific areas where he thinks the dependence is particularly risky. He gave an example that also made news. He said, "We're definitely going to diversify away from Starlink, the SpaceX, Musk-owned satellite company." And he mentioned that part of that he didn't explicitly mention the Russian war in Ukraine, but he did say that he had noted how Starlink had been used in the war in Ukraine, and sort of said in a way that was not sovereign in the context of that conflict. And he, the Prime Minister, said, "Once you see that, you need to do something, right?" And he gave that example. He said that Canada could partner with European countries or even Korea

of the country, including this investment summit he did and so on, his European Parliament presence. I think what's interesting is that I'm hearing a lot of Democrats and people in the Democratic Party in the United States really covet Mark Carney and what he has done politically, obviously how he kind of came to power last year and reversed a massive advantage that the conservatives were holding. We see it in our readers' comments on our webpage. You know, a lot of readers are like, why can't we have a Mark Carney? But at the same time, I would caution, this is a man at the apex of his, you know, power and popularity. Time is not on his side. The impacts from the tariffs are going

0: that means, what that term means, and then what it means for shoppers.
1: Well, it means that other grocery stores can now build locations nearer to Empire stores. Empire, by the way, owns Sobeys, Farm Boy, Safeway, IGA, and a number of other grocery outlets across Canada. And it had been using exclusivity clauses to literally limit how physically close by other grocery stores could be, and even other stores that sell particular products. They would limit another store's ability to sell, say, Coca-Cola if they were selling Coca-Cola themselves. This week, they reached an agreement with the Canadian Competition Bureau to stop this practice after the Bureau said that it, well, reduced competition. We spoke to Canadian Anti-Monopoly Project Director Kelvin Bester about this. He said, this is a step in the right direction because the grocery industry isn't the only one that utilizes these sorts of restrictive practices.
2: People want more of these places. They want to have more options, and they want to have more freedom as a business owner to, you know, operate where it's most advantageous for them. And so I think, Empire is just one company doing these, but I think we really need to rethink why we allow these kind of restrictions in the first place, because I think the result is a less competitive, more bland, and less diverse marketplace.
1: Now, the other big grocery store conglomerate in Canada that you might be thinking of, Loblaws, also stopped this practice last year.
0: Okay, so more choices and a closer distance for the shopper. Chris, before you go here, and for people who maybe are not worried about tightening their belts at the grocery store and have a lot of disposable income, and maybe they want to help the planet, then they can turn to Bentley, because Bentley, it seems, is releasing an electric vehicle. Give me the price tag here. How many zeros?
1: There are six figures.
0: Okay.
1: And for now, four zeros. $230,000 American to start. So well over 300 Canadian. That's the base model. Which, to be fair to Bentley, is about the middle of the road for them. The British luxury car brand occupies the absolute top of the market. So its first ever electric vehicle is a big milestone. The super rich are finally coming around to buying electric vehicles. We can put it that way. So the vehicle is called the Torqal. I won't get into its performance benchmarks beyond saying they're all, of course, top-notch. But this signifies, again, how normalized EVs are becoming. They're now in the top market bands. Bentley poured $650 million into its UK facility to design and produce this car. And that, so that money is just more research and investment into even better electric vehicles in the future.
0: Okay. I don't think I've ever seen a Bentley on the road, but I mean, I'm not a car person, so maybe even if I saw one, I wouldn't know it was a Bentley. Okay, Chris, thank you very much. And now it is time for your second clue for Word.

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2: From CBC News, The World This Hour, I'm Nuruddin Korane. Police in Belleville, Ontario say they have determined the shooting at a local synagogue was a hate-motivated crime. They say the attack on Sunday specifically targeted the Jewish community. The shooter died of his injuries, while a police officer remains in hospital recovering. Michelle Song has the latest.
3: In a news conference, police showed a video of shooter Sean Ward yelling, "You are going to die for the Jews," while firing his shotgun at Constable Jeff Smith, who was there to guard the Sons of Jacob Synagogue in Belleville, Ontario, during the Yom Kippur holiday. Belleville Police Chief Murray Rod was clear this was a hate crime against the Jewish community.
4: The suspect had the means, the motive, and the mechanisms to cause a mass casualty.

0: again. And God willing, they'll continue to fail.
1: Netanyahu also defended Israeli settlers in the West Bank, while earlier in the day,
2: the Palestinian people faces one of the most dangerous times of its history.
1: Palestinian President Mahmoud Abbas blamed Israeli expansion and occupation for undermining peace and threatening the very existence of Palestinians. Chris Reyes, CBC News, New York.
3: And finally, the Professional Women's Hockey League is hosting its first ever All-Star competition. Players will compete in a four-team, three-on-three tournament. The PWHL is heading into its fourth season. It has seen record growth in audience attendance. The All-Star game happens March 7th at Toronto's Scotiabank Arena. And that is the world this hour. For CBC News, I'm Nuruddin Qorane.
4: Hi, good afternoon. I'm Sabrina Marandola, and welcome to the 5 o'clock hour, the last hour of the show. Lots to come. Of course, we will get our word of the week. Our word nerd will be here, and you can try to guess, and I'm getting your text messages here. She's going to be here with a word that is right up your alley, and this word can be used to describe a type of magic or food. Text us 514-566-9066 and we'll get the etymology of the word today. Also coming up on the program in the next 5 minutes, it could be the first known case in the world of AI hacking a government website. OpenAI says that there was a breach of the Australian government's health portal. And it was performed by its AI models, and it was never intended. So what can you do to protect yourself? And are we at risk of seeing any of these hacks happening here? Cybersecurity expert Steve Waterhouse is in studio. He's going to weigh in with his thoughts in the next few minutes and give you tips on how to stay safe. Plus, also coming up, musicians are coming together this weekend at the Festival Pop Montreal to remember legendary concert photographer Susan Moss. So we're going to speak to one of those musicians who called Moss a dear friend. We lost Susan Moss earlier this month. And so we'll tell you what tributes are planned in Montreal for the weekend. Let's do it. Let's go.

0: dangers are real and imminent. Now, all of these warnings come after a series of incidents involving AI agents kind of going rogue here on their own. There was no intention for this to happen. And one such example comes out of Australia. And we are just learning now that OpenAI agent infiltrated the Australian government's health portal, accessing medical files without authorization. And so this could be the first known case of AI hacking a government website. And so here is Australian Prime Minister Anthony Albanese.
1: I spoke with the CEO of OpenAI, Sam Altman, to express Australia's extreme concern about this incident. And I also expressed my disappointment that it took the company way too long to inform the government.

0: was initially spotted and OpenAI knew about it, that they've warned in a very weird way to let an official cybersecurity directorate, but also the government say with a generic mailbox, oh, by the way, our bad, our AI just went in and got access to your data.
1: Two months ago, this happened.
0: So we're sorry, but still, it remains a very unethical way. And if I would have done that in a research project to say, I want to verify the cybersecurity of the Australian government, I would have been thrown in jail. So that's why it's weird that large companies make those unethical access to information, but they get away with that.
1: When you say, you know, what happened here, this was not authorized.
0: No.
1: I mean, would there have to be an initial command at some point? I mean, at what point does it become not authorized if you are launching an initial command to say, go find such and such information?
0: Well, Sabrina, we have to say now, in this day and age, at this moment on September 24th, the infrastructure is set as such that we interdict access because we have in a data in the back end of an organization. And if somebody doesn't have the proper authorization, username, password whatsoever, it should stay that way. But now these agents, the way they work, agentic agents of AI, they just go on and they're meant to overcome any obstacles to get to their and meet the mission that they were given.
1: Mm-hmm.
0: So definitely, this is a command that was said, I want access to this data. Very, very specific string that was put in there. I have it in the report of Transluce that was produced on yesterday, on September 23rd. And it was said, I want that data between such a date, very specific. And this is why it went up to that site in Australia. So yes, until it completed the task it was asked, so it went on and went on to, this is the danger everybody is warning about, that
1: there are no safeguards, there are no guardrails.
0: No, because there are no methods, there's not enough methods to detect this kind of behavior. And when I say there's a few cybersecurity companies that detected it, there's way to go on and visit these companies to say, I want to use your product and make sure I detect agentic behavior. And by such, they'll be able to interdict the access. But we've seen on the financial market that the cybersecurity companies that do adhere to these kind of tools and they sell and these kind of tools, their stocks went up. Because this will be the new commodity that everybody will want to protect the data, since they just have and published this data online.
1: When I just think about how much of our daily information is somewhere online, you know, you think, okay, you have an app for this and you upload passwords to whatever cloud or site. I mean, how dangerous is this, Steve?
0: Well, let me put it in two ways. First, on the business side, we had a few weeks ago, data incident with ID scan in the US, 150 million identities that were compromised, 473,000 of them in Ontario only, 1.1 million in Canada. What about and this is government sanctioned identities. These are very highly sought on the black market. And if that kind of data is not adequately protected, this will just overcome any defenses that we have right now. And it will be, if in criminal hands, a perfect tool to get that access to that data and resell it anywhere. And thus, who will bear the burden of that will be us again. On the personal side, could that agentic capability be able to go into our thousands of pictures albums in our whatever site that are stored and completely take them over and resell them on whatever market? At this point, I anticipate this could happen. I'm not saying it will, but I, as a practitioner of cybersecurity, I have to expect the worst to happen. So for any businesses, I say, and for every personal data that you have somewhere hosted in whatever cloud.
1: Yeah, what can we do?
0: I'd say at this point, back up your data, back up your pictures, and whatever you stored somewhere, and put it on a hard drive or a thumb drive somewhere, and make it a safe deposit somewhere in a safe or whatever that is not connected to the internet.
1: So we're going back to hard copies. You're back to physical things.
0: I'm not saying go to the pharmacy tomorrow morning and have your 35,000 pictures that you want to keep printed.
1: Right.
0: It's going to be a little bit costly.
1: But like a hard drive, external hard drive or a USB key, something like that.
0: Because I anticipate the moment that whatever is happening with agentic whatsoever program, again, I'm not just creating a panic whatsoever, but just you have to anticipate these kind of things. Because if it comes to worse, You don't have access to that data. You don't have access to those pictures of yours on a personal side.

0: right, then you should have those physically stored somewhere else. What about our bank accounts? What about other things at the government level? This is the responsibilities of these institutions. So they will have to work double time to make sure that they do have that front new front end blockage that will detect that agentic behavior, and they will not permit these agents to go and circumvent whatever security is in place right now. So it's a whole new ball game. They have to change the rules to defend themselves properly, and it has to be done now, not tomorrow. And we don't have to wait until a law is enacted, because would it be useful to have a bill to be enacted and say, hey, agentics, you cannot come here? No, the automation is already out there, mm-hmm, because someone dormant somewhere. And there's traces that some of these agentics left some code somewhere online, and they will go back and read, oh, be careful, because this kind of agency will disconnect you and so on. They're really almost self-sentient about what they're doing. So that's the scary part. But then again, it hasn't adopted any emotions whatsoever. So remember 2001 Space Odyssey with HAL 9000? We're not there yet. But so far, with the behavior we're seeing all around us, it's getting close.
1: Yeah, I noticed you said yet. We're not there yet.
0: Yes.
1: Yeah. Steve, thank you so much for your expertise. Always appreciate it.
0: Always a pleasure.
1: Come back to studio soon. That is Steve Waterhouse, cybersecurity expert and the former assistant deputy minister for Quebec government information security and cybersecurity. Your thoughts to that story? You can text me 514-566-9066. Lita, what's happening on the roads?
2: We have actually good news. Things have stabilized, so no major increases. The exception to that is the Bonaventure area. So if you're taking the Bonaventure from about the Victoria Bridge point right down to Nuns Island, very slow, picks up a little bit of speed as you hit about the halfway mark in the bridge, but still a problem at the 132. And that's backing up on the 15 because of that to about the De La Vérendrye area. I'm also seeing delays, despite the fact that it's open right now. The 136 in the eastbound direction, sluggish through both of the tunnels. And as you exit the Papineau area and the Jacques Cartier Bridge, it's not bad once you're on it. It's all good, but getting there is still tough off Papineau North and South.
1: It is 5:20. Now, Quebec universities are hoping for a better relationship with the next provincial government. 16 institutions are calling for the political parties to voice their plans for funding public universities during this election campaign. Now, the CAQ government has had a pretty tenuous relationship with universities during its time in power, in particular, English language universities. Now, Quebec's English universities, they have seen tuition hikes that have caused out-of-province and international enrollment to drop. There have also been immigration caps on international students, so those measures have also caused some financial strains for the universities. Joining me now is Carrie Hull, Vice Principal, Academic and Research at Bishop's University, and Carrie Hull joins us now on the line. Carrie, good afternoon. Welcome to the show. Thank you so much for joining us.
3: Good afternoon. Thanks so much for having me. I'm really pleased to have an opportunity to talk about this campaign.
1: Do you feel that this issue has come up at all during the campaign so far?
3: Well, I haven't seen a lot of talk about universities. So I think this is a really important time. We're, of course, getting very close to actual election. So this is the perfect time to say, look, universities do belong to all of us. We play a key role in our communities. And this is really a time to start having some conversations.
1: What's it been like for universities and for bishops over the last few years?
3: So it has definitely been a challenge. So since 2023, we've faced a number of challenges. As you mentioned in your introduction, we've seen not only the international policies in Quebec, but also nationally, have really impaired our ability to recruit international students. The policy about out of Quebec students has impacted our brand across Canada. So it's not only the actual policies themselves, it's really the impact that it's had on the brand of Quebec and the brand of Canada abroad.
1: What do you mean by the brand?
3: Well, for example, right now, we're not actually recruiting enough students to reach the caps that were set by the provincial and federal governments. And the reason is because a lot of international students simply do not feel that Canada is a friendly place, that this is a place that they want to go and that they want to study.
1: Is there concern that, say, you know, what if I go and then the rules change and I don't finish my years or my studies?
3: I think that is a legitimate concern, but I think part of it is international students have a lot of choices. They can go to Europe. They can go to Asia. So for us, Canada had such a great reputation saying, look, we welcome international students, you know, come contribute to our society. And, you know, that message has changed and it's definitely hurt us.
1: Right now, how it works is that out of province students and international students, their tuition fees are higher than students who would be from Quebec, for example. What is it right now with the current funding model that is not working, that has you facing challenges?
3: So there's been a lot of, aside from the difficulty to recruit students, we have seen, you know, nationally, we've seen a definite decrease in the funding of post-secondary education in general. I believe the funding has dropped by about 21% between 2000 and 2008 and 23-24. So this isn't just a Quebec problem. But in Quebec, we have also seen our funding drop by about 8%, I would say. And because Bishop's is a relatively small institution, these cuts have had a significant impact on us. And it's not like that 8% was from a position when we were all extremely well funded. We had already done cuts year after year. So it's, you know, it's not like we had a lot of fat to trim. Let's put it that way.
1: So what is it then that you would like to hear from the party leaders or see in the platforms to reverse this?
3: Well, Quebec actually does fund, you know, nationally, they are certainly not the lowest funding. But nevertheless, we would like to hear that higher education is really part of their thinking, commitment of reinvesting public funds, because we are seeing detrimental changes. We're seeing that we've had to cut staff. So the remaining staff, of course, are facing higher workloads. Higher workloads means that they get stressed out, that they then need to go on medical leave, and it exacerbates. So we're in this negative cycle. And on the side of sort of academics, well, at Bishop's, we are looking at cutting over 100 courses out of our 800 courses that we offer a year, more or less, between 2025 and 2028. So, you know, our community is rallying and doing amazing work together to offer courses for each other's programs. But nevertheless, it's having an impact. It means that our classes are larger. It means that students have fewer choices. Now, part of this, you know, we're, again, trying to constraint breeds innovation, let's say. And so we're saying, look, this is actually part of our model. And we really want all of our students to take courses from other disciplines. So it is it's not entirely a bad thing, but nevertheless, it is not true to say that there is not negative impacts resulting from the funding cuts that we're seeing.
1: Now, Carrie, just before you go, I mean, when you're describing the challenges here that you're facing and you're saying part of the issue has to do with the branding problem that this has now created, that people from outside Quebec have this perception that we are not welcoming here, it makes me think that might be a tougher nut to crack or a tougher problem to solve, because it's not something you put in a policy and say, okay, you're getting more money, we have now fixed this. How do you reverse a perception or, you know, rebrand or convince people that this is a good place to study?
3: Well, I think the Quebec government, the current government, has already made some changes. There's been changes to the PEC, for instance. We know that we work very closely with our delegations to go abroad and actually to spread the word about Quebec institutions, not only about Bishop's, but Quebec institutions as a whole. So I think there are efforts there, and, you know, I hope that the governments will be our partners for this. So, you know, my message, I guess, to the government, it's not only just writing a bigger check, it's actually thinking and thoughtfully considering how we can be better partners. It's very simple things like government reporting, of course, is a big part of what we do now. You know, working together to make sure that everybody's getting the information that they need in the least laborious way. So I think there's many options for partnerships, and we look forward to working with whichever party does win the election in October.
1: We'll find out on October the 5th. Carrie Hull, thank you so much for this and for taking time to have this conversation. Appreciate it.
3: My pleasure. Have a good evening.
1: You too. Carrie Hull, Vice Principal of Academic and Research at Bishop's University.

0: University. It's 5:28. Lita Polson is watching the roads in transit.
1: Yes, and we're stable right now. It's still the same situation over on the Champlain Bridge around Nuns Island and right over the bridge to an incident around the 132 and getting there tough still from the Bonaventure well back before the Victoria Bridge. Not due to closures. This is volume. That's where everybody seems to be. And also on DeCary North, just around the DeCary Interchange, where there is a new problem in the center lane that I need a phone call for on Star 3 CBC.

0: call right now trying to get answers for you. 21 degrees. It's sunny. Sunset, though, coming up at 6:48. And then for tonight, clear skies, a low of 8 degrees. By the way, if you're in the Laurentians or in the townships wondering, is there another risk of frost tonight? It got pretty chilly in the Laurentians. Overnight low here, a high of 23 with sunny skies. And then for the weekend, it clouds over. Overcast on Saturday with a high of 21. Sunday, a seasonal daytime high of 17. I'm Sabrina Marindola. 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Your news is next.
1: This is CBC News. Good afternoon. It's 5:30. I'm Simon Nakaneshny with your CBC News from Montreal. A Habs fan who uses a wheelchair is stunned after the Canadiens told him there was a limit on how many games he could attend this upcoming season. The team denies any accusations of discrimination, but as Douglas Gelvin reports, an advocacy group for people with disabilities says the new ticket policy could violate charter rights.
2: Joey Racanelli sits in the

0: accessible reduced mobility sections at the Bell Center. He usually goes 4 to 5 times a year. But this year, when he called to get his tickets for the first time, he was told a new policy limited him to 1 game per season.
1: Obviously, it's not their goal, but it certainly feels discriminatory.
0: CBC confirmed through several other accounts from wheelchair users that Racanelli's experience was not isolated.
2: You cannot discriminate persons with mobility based on their handicap.
0: Stephen LaPerriere with the accessibility advocacy group Raplique thinks the policy could amount to a violation of the Charter of Rights and Freedoms.
2: Why would a person be allowed to have only one game per season? I mean, we're in a free country, right? As far as I know.
0: Group Seash and the Montreal Canadiens declined an interview request. In a statement, the team said that due to

0: subject to availability. Despite what Racanelli and other wheelchair users were told, the team says there is no limit on how many games they can attend this season.
1: It's mind-boggling for me.
0: Racanelli says his experiences once he's at the Bell Center are always first class. But the ticketing process this year was so bad, he's considering not going back.
2: 4-year-old Quebec City man on terrorism offenses yesterday. Louis Angoud appeared in court this morning by video conference. Police allege he communicated online with members of the terrorist group ISIS to build a chemical weapon capable of poisoning people. According to the RCMP, there were no indications of an imminent attack, but Angoud had the knowledge of how to carry out the attack. When he was arrested on Wednesday, Angoud was in possession of a knife, the Mounties say. He's charged with possession of a weapon for dangerous purpose, as well as participating in activity and commission of an offense for a terrorist group. He's scheduled to return to court on Monday to set the date for a bail hearing. A Haitian-Canadian author from Quebec is at the center of an international controversy for allegedly using AI to write his best-selling book. Télisson Aurélien is also facing accusations of plagiarism. The author denies any wrongdoing. Mélissa François has the story.
3: The Eastern Township's book fair just removed Télisson Aurélien from its list of guest of honor, saying the allegations of plagiarism motivated the decision.
4: Un électrochoc pour tous les milieux littéraires.
3: General Director Olivier Courtois calls it an electroshock for the literary scene. The plagiarism allegations are found in a Radio-Canada investigation. Reporter Nicolas de Rosa says at least 5 texts Aurélien wrote in 2012 and 2013 for different media outlets used the exact same words as other authors.
5: One of the examples is a piece he wrote in La Presse, which took parts of an article written in an English language website.
3: Aurélien is already in hot water for allegedly using artificial intelligence to write his best-selling book, C'était ça ou mourir. It was either that or die. An anonymous account on X claims it used an AI detector to conclude the book was computer-generated. It's still in the race to win France's prestigious Goncourt Prize. In a statement, Aurélien's publisher, Boreal, said its investigation can confirm the allegations about AI use, but that it is concerned about the plagiarism allegations. It is suspending its promotional activities for C'était ça ou mourir, but the book remains available. Mélissa François, CBC News, Montreal.
2: And a Quebec City school is in damage control mode after sending out the personal information of hundreds of parents and students by accident. The Première Seigneurie School Service Center says an analysis is currently underway of the incident. Sarah-Kate Dallaire has more.
6: The email was sent by Charlebourg-Guillaume Mathieu Elementary School near Quebec City. It was supposed to include payment method instructions for daycare services, but instead a nearly 30-page-long document was attached. It contained about 300 students' IDs and both their parents' email addresses and names. The school administration then sent a series of emails to parents apologizing and asking them to delete the email. They also asked parents to reply, confirming they deleted the document. CBC News has seen the document that was shared in the email and can confirm the PDF includes the personal information of hundreds of parents. The Première Seigneurie School Service Center declined CBC's request for an interview, but in a written statement, acknowledges the document was sent in error, adding that measures were promptly taken to mitigate risks associated. They say an analysis is currently underway and that it will put in training and awareness measures for staff to prevent a similar situation from happening. This case follows another similar incident at Rosemère High School earlier this summer, where parents receive a spreadsheet containing names, birth dates, and social insurance numbers of others. Sarah-Kate Dallaire, CBC News, Quebec City.
2: And that was the CBC News.
7: Thank you very much, Simon Akineshny from the CBC Montreal Newsroom. I'm Sabrina Marindola. Thank you so much for hanging out with me here for the Thursday edition of Let's Go. Lita Polson is at the traffic center as always. And Simon is standing by. He wants his second word nerd clue.
2: Yep, here we go.
7: It's word nerd day.
2: I've been
7: thinking about it. You've been thinking about it?
2: Yeah, I've been thinking about it. Okay. I mean, in the three or four seconds I've had to catch my breath between doing all my work.
7: Well, exactly. It's busy. I wonder if there's an election going on. There must be something because we have a lot of work to do in the newsroom these days. But that doesn't mean we're not going to make time to play

0: Word Nerd, where we get the etymology of a word. And so our Word Nerd, Rachel Stone, she's going to be here with a word that is right up your alley. And following that clue, we got quite a few text messages here. And Simon, you went with garage.
1: Yeah.
0: After that first clue. Lita, you went with bowling.
2: Yeah.
0: Martin went with lane, our technician Martin. And people on the text line saying cul-de-sac. Someone saying ruelle. John in Mile End going with mural. Someone saying park, because it could both mean green, like a green alley, like a ruelle, a park, like the environment, or parking for cars, like you park. So that's the gist of the first round of guesses that we got. And now your second clue. I will tell you that this word can be used to describe a type of magic or food.
1: Okay, interesting. A type of magic or food. I guess not illusion. Food illusion wouldn't be that fun.
0: Someone texting in thinking it might be pigeon, because you see them in alleys and they appear frequently during magic shows.
2: Oh.
0: And they're used in French cuisine. Apparently, which I did not know. So there you go. Learning something new. Someone else says charm. Someone says soul, like soul food, soul magic.
2: Soul alley.
1: Good clues. Okay, one more time. Can you say the second clue second time?
0: Yes, this word can be used to describe a type of magic or food.
1: Magic,
0: and it's right up your alley.
1: Magic or food, right up my alley.
0: Oh, yeah. Martin, our technician, thinks it's pizza, because pizza's a type of food, and he says pizza's pretty magical.
1: Pizza magic.
2: Oh, boy, it is.
1: Okay, yeah, boy. Ooh, this. I feel like I should get this, because the clues are very specific. They're also, I think, very informative in terms of what this could be, because I feel like I should know magic. Well, it's not going to be bowling. I guess bowling magic, bowling cooking. No, bowl cooking.
2: Bowl. I toyed with.
1: I'm going to go with bowl.
0: Bowl.
2: Okay. I'm going to go with Chris. Said street.
0: Chris from the business desk.
2: But I've been toying with whey, like alleyway. Whey as in whey protein for food.
1: Mm-hmm.
2: But magic, it didn't fit there. So I think. I guess street, because street is at the end of an alley. Street magic and street food. So
0: you're joining Chris?
2: I will.
0: Okay. Lita and Chris are down for street. One listener saying rabbit. And someone saying dark. Dark magic, a dark alley.
1: No, ooh, dark. That's
2: dark
1: good.
2: Dark is good.
1: Dark black magic, dark magic. Oh. Say, I don't know. Anyway, you know what?
2: Black
1: I'm going to stick
2: alley.
1: With bowl.
2: Mm.
0: Okay, Simon going with bowl. Get your guesses in here, and we're going to reveal the word in about 10 minutes. Simon, thank you so much. Have a great evening. The text line's open for you to get your guesses in one last time. 514-566-9066. Okay, Lita, let's check out the streets, the transit, the public transit, and everything else going on.
2: It's you know what? I have to look at some of the buses, too. The situation with the 80, the 97, the 129, the 365. In the 480. And those, by the way, will have detours right through till October 4th. Kind of like the park situation we have. The closure is until the 4th of October. There are other events that will take place after the situation that we have now, which is the UCI. And that continues, by the way. I saw another platoon zip by around the park area. And speaking of platoons and packs and the Rev, very busy right now on Mount Royal and Saint-Denis, and then further along at Roy and Saint-Denis, just busy with packs of 20 to 25. Everyone seems to be heading home now.
0: Well, Montreal's music scene will come together this weekend to remember one of their own, longtime concert photographer Susan Moss. Now, she was a fixture of Montreal's music scene. She was very well known by other concert photographers on the scene, but also very well known by artists and musicians. Now, Moss died with medical assistance earlier than

0: this month. Sadly, she was diagnosed with stage 4 pancreatic cancer. She was 58 years old, and ever since her death, tributes have been pouring in from Montreal's music scene, and they will continue to pour in the coming days at the festival Pop Montreal. Now, festival founder Dan Seligman said that Susan Moss was known for her, quote, amazing photography and for her legendary presence.
1: She would literally be working like a show every year, but or every day of the year. She was great. She was a real character. And we're doing like a little homage to her at the Divan on the Saturday Senka set. And we're inviting people to bring photos that they have that she took or photos of her, share a memory. And it's kind of like a community art project.
0: Now, Catherine McCaughey is the lead singer of the Juno Award-winning Montreal band No Bro and also a dear friend of Susan Moss. And Catherine McCaughey joins me in studio. Catherine, good afternoon. Welcome to the show.
2: Thank you for having me.
0: Who was Susan Moss to you?
2: Susan, well, she described herself as, these are her words, not mine, she was like a Jewish mother that used to do drugs with. Those are her words. I'm sorry, CBC.
0: So that's how she described herself to you?
2: Yes. Yes. But she was kind of a, you know, she was like family to me. She was kind of always around, and she's been a part of my life for, you know, the last 15 years. And it's hard to imagine, you know, moving forward without her being around to, you know, look out for you and come visit you and gossip with you and just like have fun. So
0: how did you meet?
2: We met through Elsie's, the place where I work. She would come in and, you know, she was kind of this larger than life figure. And then when I started playing music, she was actually one of the first people to ever photograph me, which was pretty cool.
0: You met 15 years ago.
2: Yeah.
0: Through your journey with No Bro, I mean, you're now a Juno Award winner. What a journey you've had. Has she been there every step of the way?
2: She's been there every step of the way. Yeah. I mean, she was photographing me with the first band that I was in. And then when I decided to start No Bro, she was, you know, one of the first people to ever like champion me. And it was pretty cool because before she passed, I was able to spend some time with her. And, you know, there's something that she said to me that really has stuck with me for a while. You know, she was one of the only people who ever told me, like, I became what she thought I was going to become. And I never had someone, like, really support me like that, you know? Mm. Especially when I was starting out in music, I just felt very, like, out of place and intimidated by everybody. And, you know, I'm not like a super technical player, but I've got a lot of like heart and passion, and I'm always trying to get better. And so, you know, in the beginning, I didn't feel like a lot of support from like the community, but Susan supported me and she believed in me. And that was very special.
0: It's interesting where, as a photographer, she would photograph the musicians and yeah. kind of get them really in their best light, their best foot forward.
2: Yeah.
0: The way you're describing her, though, and those words that she left you with seem like such a gift. I mean, was it your energies that you think just connected you to?
2: I mean, yeah. You know, it's funny with Susan. You know, when I look at her, just, you know, she and I took very similar paths in life. Like, she worked at the BIFTEC for forever, and she built her photography career on the side. And it took her a very long time before she was able to, you know, pivot out of the bar and do photography full time. And, you know, in this industry, it's like there's no guarantees, and it's always like feast or famine. And you know, and I saw her journey, and I really, you know, related to it so much because I'm in the exact same situation where, like, you know, on one hand, it looks like we've achieved so much success, but at the end of the day, like, you know, we just played Riot Fest and opened for Alkaline Trio and hanging out with like Lady Gaga's drummer. And then I literally went back to work and like the kitchen guys weren't there, and I was like cooking and mopping the floor last night. So, I mean, you know, that's part of the risk of, you know, living a bit of an unconventional life. But I mean, she was took a lot of bravery for someone to do it. And she did it. And that means that I can do it, too.
0: How unusual is it? Because, I mean, since this tragic story and since we've heard of her death, so many musicians have come forward to say what a champion she was and just what a friend she became to everyone on stage. Is that unusual that, you know, a photographer, someone who's not on the stage, is able to form such ties

0: with everyone performing.
1: I mean, Susan is a legend. You know, she's a rock star. She might have been behind the camera, but she was a star. You know, she was like the main character. And I think that, you know, we kind of just, especially for me, it was like she was, you know, part, just as much as part of the fabric of the community as anybody else. She like added to the culture and made it more exciting and fun to, you know, be in it. So,
0: yeah. What do you feel made her stand out?
1: Just her personality. She just like, she didn't mince her words. She
0: I heard from people she was very straightforward, which may seem intimidating at first, but then once you get to know her.
1: Yeah.
0: She's actually quite.
1: Oh, she was like ride or die all the time. And she was like a true feminist. You know, she didn't like judge people, and she like spoke her mind. She was very outgoing. She was just like making so many inappropriate jokes, but she didn't care. And she wasn't, she was just herself. She was authentically herself and unapologetically herself.
0: What do you see the Montreal music scene being like with that big absence now?
1: I mean, I think that she created a space for like a lot of younger women to, you know, fill, which was cool, which is cool because I don't think it existed before she was there. And, you know, she made space for people like me and the band to kind of move forward in life and find our own footing.

0: And yeah, I mean, I just in certain ways too, like before she passed, like being in her apartment, there's a, you know, we talk about like success or like what that ultimately means in the arts. And, you know, so many people think like you have to be famous and you have to make a lot of money and this and that. And like, you know, just being in her apartment and seeing like pictures of like Snoop Dogg and Kim Gordon and like Nina Simone and like these huge moments in her life, just like on her wall. Like, you know, people talk about like your life flashing before your eyes. And, you know, she had her life just hanging up and she could like always just look over and just remember like how amazing her life was. And I think that's very cool and inspiring.
1: There were going to be some tributes happening this weekend. What do you have planned, Catherine?
0: Well, she has her tribute on Saturday for Pop Montreal, which is cool. I'm going to stop by. And there's a private service happening at Elsie's. There's also a public one happening at BIFTEC on Friday, but I'm working.
1: She used to work at BIFTEC.
0: Yeah. Yeah. That one's going to be a big party. I'm so sure. Maybe I'll start by after work, but, and then there's a private service for her on Sunday, which I decided to also work at Elsie's.
1: So, okay. Yeah. So you're going to be taking part, and what do you, or how do you think, I should say, do you think that she'll be remembered?
0: I mean,

0: we were just talking, and the conversation always ended in laughter because she just made everybody laugh so much. And
1: her wit,
0: just everything. And, you know, and I think that's how she'll be remembered, is just by making people feel like happy.
1: Let's end on this note, and we're going to hear the song in just a little bit, but you have a new song out. It's called Girls Like Us.
0: Yes.
1: You dedicated this to her, and I guess it's symbolic of your relationship. Tell me about Girls Like Us.
0: Yeah, I mean, she was a girl just like me, and I'm a girl just like her, you know? We bonded over, like, the struggle of, you know, trying to have a dream and what that ultimately means, like, the sacrifice that it takes to just even, you know, pursue something like that. And I think the song is kind of a reflection of the times that we're in, because, you know, it's becoming more and more difficult to kind of live outside of this, like, monolithic, like, capitalist state. And, you know, she just wanted to be different, and so do I. And it just seems no matter how hard you try, you just can't, like, win. So it's kind of what the song's about. But it's also about not giving up and you just keep going because that's what you believe in. And, you know, Susan, she was working pretty much until she passed, which is very, very cool. She never gave up.
1: Catherine, thank you so much for sharing your memories, your experiences with Susan, with us.
0: Thank you so much. It's an honor.
1: And for sure, people from the whole music community, but Montrealers as well, even if they were not within the music scene, they may have seen her behind her camera, snapping away during concerts and shows and festivals here in the city. Thank you so much, Catherine.
0: Thank you.
1: Catherine McCaughey, lead singer of the Juno Award-winning band No Bro. Now, there will be a tribute to Susan Moss open to the public this Saturday at 4:45. It's happening at Le Divan Orange. That's just on the corner of Saint Laurent Boulevard and Rachel Street. This is all part of Pop Montreal. And stay tuned, because we're going to have a chance to hear that song dedicated to Susan Moss by No Bro coming up after Word Nerd. Right now, let's get an update on the roads from Lita.
2: And looking at the 136 in the westbound direction, a stalled vehicle just around Turcotte. Tonight, by the way, 136 east and west, both sides closing through the Ville-Marie and Vigier tunnels till 5 tomorrow morning. And Laurentian at the bottom right near the Metropolitan, we do have another stalled vehicle and closures, a lot of them along the Laurentian tonight. And both directions between the Médéric-Martin Bridge and the Met, also Boisbriand right up to Highway 50.
1: Well, it is that time of the week. It is Word Nerd Day here on Let's Go. We do this every Thursday, where we give you a word, you'll get the etymology of a word, and I give you a few clues. And we have our resident word nerd ready to go. That is Rachel Stone. She's a lexicographer at Druid Informatique, and she's also on the executive board of the Dictionary Society of North America. So today's clues: Rachel is going to give us a word that is right up your alley, and this word can be used to describe a type of magic or food. So people on the text line going with rabbit or cat, like an alley cat, and using a cat in magic. I have dark, as in dark magic, a dark alley. Brew, Simon went with bowl. I have soul, charm. Pigeon, Lita, you went with street.
2: Yes.
1: So did Chris on the text line, as in street food, street magic. Okay, here we go. Here is Rachel Stone. And thanks so much, by the way, for all your guesses on the text line. Rachel is here to tell us all about the word street.

0: love taking to the streets when the weather gets warm, don't we? This summer, like many before it, saw numerous street festivals, including the International Street Dance Festival in Montreal.
1: Jolt is a multidisciplinary street dance, 360-degree experience of the street dance culture.
0: All this pounding the pavement reminded me that the word street has a wandering history of its own. Let's stroll through memory lane to reveal it.
2: Strolling along down a... What's that word again? Street.
0: Street, meaning a road in a city, shares the same root as the word strata, a technical term for layers. In classical Latin, the verb sternere meant to lay something down.

0: and the related word stratum, similarly referred to something that has been laid down, such as beds and bedding. Stratum, with the plural strata, is still used in English today to evoke layers, especially the layers of rock and soil stacked up by the processes of geology. The link between strata and street can be found in the Latin term via strata, or strata for short, which translates to stratified way, or in plainer English, layered road. Ancient Romans are renowned for their roads, which were built to last with stabilizing layers, and last they did. You can still find their remains, for instance, in the world-famous Via Appia, or Appian Way, portions of which are still used by cars and pedestrians. While Roman viae, like the Via Appia, usually passed through cities to connect them to places further afield, roads within a city were typically referred to as strata. Just as today, to connect cities, we have highways, from via, pronounced as via in classical Latin, and within a city, we have streets.
1: Naming streets after us! Johnson Street, Burns Boulevard!
2: How come you're a boulevard, I'm only a street?
0: The inner city connotations of street led to terms like street style, street cred, and street smart. Echoes of the old Roman strata can still be heard in the names of metropolitan centers that were once associated with great roads and highways, like Strasbourg or Stratford. I suppose, then, all streets lead back to Rome.

0: I learned a lot in that one. Thank you so much to Rachel for taking me through Via Appia. And Strada has to do with the layers. So, Lita, I love think it. This is very helpful for you during traffic, too.
1: It's certainly...
0: Now we know.
1: Exactly. I mean, it's a lot of fun and learning a lot.
2: I want to be objectified. I want

0: Like Us by Montreal band No Bro, and the band dedicated that song to the late concert photographer Susan Moss. Let's get a last look at the roads from Lita.
1: It's actually stabilized at this point. Still busy on DeCary North. Still busy on the 15 South at the Met. And that's because of stalls in both those areas. And tonight, DeCary North will have closures, especially around the Sherbrooke area. So just keep it in mind. And Sabrina, have a nice night.
0: You too, Lita. Well done on Word Nerd, by the way.
1: Thank you.
0: Thank you so much to all our listeners who texted in and played along. Bravo. A few people, not too many, but a few people on the text line got it as well. So listen, thank you so much for your company. Clear skies tonight, 8 degrees, and then tomorrow sunshine with a high of 23. I'm Sabrina Marindola. I wish you a wonderful evening, and we'll see you back here tomorrow. Bye.
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2: 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Your World Tonight is coming up next. Then in half an hour, it's As It Happens.
5: Hi, I'm Chris Howden. As Canada and Europe work to establish stronger ties, a member of European Parliament from Germany says the offer to make Canada an associate member of the EU isn't just daring. It could also be historic.
6: A line of decency has been crossed in our province. A line of decency of having an individual act in such a hateful and anti-Semitic attack is unacceptable.
7: Authorities in Belleville, Ontario, say the shooting at a local synagogue was indeed a hate-motivated attack, that the shooter intended to do much more and had the means to do it. Gasoline, ammunition, weapons. Police say the actions of two officers at the scene prevented what could have been a massive loss of life. Welcome to Your World Tonight. I'm Salima Shivji. Also on the program.
8: The Prime Minister paused for several seconds, I'm talking pregnant pause, and took a deep breath and clearly was very closely reflecting on exactly the words he was going to use.
7: The words Mark Carney reportedly chose were extreme risk and responsibility. The question he was carefully answering came from the New York Times and was about the possibility of the U.S. military invading Canada. The PM's response, Canada has a responsibility to take the risk seriously. Police say the evidence is clear. The attack on a synagogue in Ontario on Sunday was a deliberate, hate-motivated crime specifically targeting the Jewish community. The gunman was fatally wounded in a shootout with officers outside the synagogue, a shootout that police say prevented mass casualties. Thomas Degg has more on what police have revealed about the attack and a warning to our listeners. This story involves hateful language.
9: The Belleville Police Service can confirm that this was a hate-motivated crime.
4: Belleville Police Chief Murray Rod announcing what many had suspected. Sunday's gunfight near a synagogue was intended as an attack on Jewish worshippers, a rampage planned by a heavily armed lone gunman, stopped at

0: his tracks by an officer posted outside.
1: The suspect had the means, the motive, and the mechanisms to cause a mass casualty and the destruction of the Jewish synagogue.
0: Rod says the shooter, former soldier Sean Ward, came equipped with multiple weapons and ammunition, plus gasoline and combustible material. At a news conference, police shared a 15-second video that they say highlights the gunman's motive. The police chief says the attacker can be heard shouting at the officer, "You're going to die for the Jews."
2: Oh my God, I'm recording it.
0: Investigators say they've seized electronic devices, but aren't revealing what more they've learned about Ward's radicalization. Police say the gunman initially drove by the synagogue and then returned to ambush the officer.
3: A horrible catastrophe in the making almost was fulfilled right here.
0: Michael Kersner is Ontario's minister in charge of public safety.
3: We have to suffocate anti-Semitism. We have to understand that an attack on one is an attack on all.
0: A longtime friend of the gunman told CBC News Ward had used an anti-Semitic slur and the word killer as a username on a gaming platform. Court documents show a former military member matching Ward's description was let go after he refused to get vaccinated against COVID-19. As for Belleville's Jewish community,
4: he had the means to eliminate all of us.
0: Norman Wedham is president of Sons of Jacob Synagogue. He says he's all the more thankful for the officers who confronted the attacker on Yom Kippur.
4: If it wasn't for the bravery of especially Constable Smith, who put his life on the line for us, we wouldn't be having this conversation right now.
0: Belleville police say Constable Jeff Smith was shot inside his vehicle, then got out to fire back. They say Smith received several gunshots, including to his head, and is now set to undergo multiple surgeries. Constable Mike McCurdy arrived and joined the gunfight 2 minutes and 47 seconds later. Both officers seemingly preventing a much greater tragedy. Thomas Dagg, CBC News, Toronto.
5: The Prime Minister calls it an extreme tail risk, but Mark Carney admits Canada has examined how it would respond in the unlikely event of a U.S. invasion. His comments to the New York Times come in the wake of Donald Trump's repeated threats about making Canada the 51st state. As the CBC's Evan Dyer explains, experts say a good defense means planning even for the unthinkable.
6: You have to find us on a map first.
7: Cabinet Minister Mark Miller appeared to dismiss the risk of U.S. aggression against Canada as a joke today, but not all government members were amused. Ivan Baker is a Liberal MP of Ukrainian descent.
8: The consequences were to happen would be catastrophic, and I think if Mr. Carney was asked if he were planning for this, and his answer was no, I think that would be the bigger concern.
7: Retired Lieutenant General Andrew Leslie is a former chief of the land staff of the Canadian Army. He says all militaries keep contingency plans for many conceivable events and update them when the risks appear more immediate.
9: In the context of the threats that the White House has issued against Canada about the 51st state, about the maps showing Canada disappearing, those would have probably resulted in a heightened focus.
10: Frankly, Canada should be the 51st state, okay? It really should, because
9: I think we're seeing a pattern of behavior which is getting increasingly more difficult to predict. But even in that context, the chances of military action, though not zero, because the world is full of people who didn't think it could happen here, I still believe it's very low.
7: But danger can be high even when probability is low. Extreme tail risk is a term that describes a low probability event that carries extreme consequences and therefore, as Carney told the Times, would be irresponsible not to plan for.
9: For a national leader to watch the President of the United States issuing not once, not twice, but literally well over 150 times the threat of annexation, in the context of the threats against Greenland, it is logical and prudent for a military organization to take a look at existing plans and to update them based on current information.
11: I find that scenario to be absolutely and utterly preposterous.
7: U.S. Admiral Samuel Paparo, who heads the U.S. Military's Pacific Command, dismissed the notion at a conference this month in Victoria, B.C. European allies are less dismissive.
12: There is somebody who wants to make Canada the 51st state of the United States, and all these crazy ideas.
7: Hans-Gert Pöttinger is past president of the European Parliament.
12: But then this would make it necessary, Article 5, to defend Canada. But I'm hopeful that this will not happen.
7: In a statement in response, White House spokeswoman Anna Kelly said, instead of meaningless gestures, these local governments should do right by the citizens they serve. Thank President Trump for defending their country. Evan Dyer, CBC News, Ottawa.
13: This is a historic visit at a crucial time for our economies and for the world.
5: Prime Minister Mark Carney there welcoming Vietnam's president to Ottawa, the first general secretary of that country's Communist Party to visit Canada. Carney says Canada wants to strengthen trade with Vietnam, one of the fastest growing economies in the world, and it's already in progress. Trade with the country has more than doubled in the past 5 years, and the prime minister says new agreements will deepen those connections.
13: In energy, clean energy, conventional energy, agriculture, defense cooperation, people-to-people ties, crucially. There'll be good news for those who want to travel directly from Canada to Vietnam and back from Vietnam, but of course deeper cultural ties will come as well.
5: Vietnam is already Canada's largest trading partner in the region. Coming right up, U.S. President Donald Trump and his Chinese counterpart meet in Washington. Trump calls Xi Jinping a great friend, a sentiment not shared by everyone else in the U.S. Capitol or Canada's. Also, firefighters on Prince Edward Island spent weeks battling a blaze, the source lithium batteries. And later we'll have this story.
14: There's a strange trend taking over restaurant menus.
15: I feel like it's really inauthentic.
14: More businesses are using AI to generate photos of their food.
16: Anything from humans is better than computer slaw, in my opinion.
14: What's behind the switch and why some customers are turned off? I'm Nisha Patel in Toronto. That's coming up on Your World Tonight.
5: A show of friendship at the White House as Donald Trump hosts Chinese President Xi Jinping. The warm welcome comes with plenty at stake, from trade to the future of artificial intelligence. Paul Hunter has more from Washington.
17: With no shortage of pageantry, Chinese President Xi Jinping alongside U.S. President Donald Trump on the south side of the White House. Xi's state visit to Washington officially underway. With military band members on the ground, a B-2 stealth bomber passing overhead. At one point, Trump giving Xi a tour of the new White House helipad, even allowing Xi, president of a powerful U.S. adversary, to step inside the highly sensitive military helicopter used by Trump for transit. Said Trump of Xi after all of that, referencing the new helipad.
18: He likes granite. He's an expert on stone, aside from many other things. And he loves good granite.
17: Earlier, Trump and Xi offered opening remarks inside the White House.
18: From the time of my first election in 2016, President Xi and I have forged a friendship. A truly great friendship, actually.
17: Trump emphasizing his relationship with Xi. The Chinese president, while not disagreeing with that, emphasized his view Chinese companies be treated fairly in the U.S., even as the two countries have now extended their trade war truce for a few months. Xi also said the U.S. and China must ensure artificial intelligence remains under human control. And, said Xi through a translator, the two countries should coexist in peace.
19: China and the United States must hold the line of no conflict and no confrontation between us.
17: Trump's apparent desire to flatter and impress Xi came under fire from Democrat Senator Chris Van Hollen.
20: President Trump always deludes himself into thinking that by ingratiating himself with authoritarians, he's somehow going to get his way. That has been completely untrue. The fact is, these foreign leaders are taking the United States to the cleaners as we speak.
17: Trump and Xi also met privately, but at the photo op ahead of their talks, U.S. reporters were banned from the Oval Office as the White House continues its battling with some American news organizations. Trump is said to have mentioned China, a fiercely authoritarian country, has the friendliest press corps. And so it is with the U.S. war in Iran, U.S. support for Taiwan, and other hot-button issues on the presumed agenda.

0: The two leaders did some talking. Tonight, a gala state dinner. There are no plans for a formal news conference. Paul Hunter, CBC News, Washington.
1: Israeli and Palestinian leaders traded barbs in separate addresses at the UN General Assembly today. The Palestinian Authority's Mahmoud Abbas was barred from entering the U.S., but delivered a pre-recorded statement. Israeli Prime Minister Benjamin Netanyahu spoke to the members of the assembly, the ones who didn't walk out as he approached the podium. He lashed out at his critics and defended his country's war with Iran and its treatment of Palestinians. Willie Lowry reports from Jerusalem.
2: Dueling protests outside the UN General Assembly in New York as Israeli Prime Minister Benjamin Netanyahu made his case to the world. And inside, a mass exodus of delegates, a sign of just how isolated Israel has become on the world stage.
3: If there are any other moral cowards who haven't yet left this hall, please do so now. Thank you very much.
2: In a defiant speech, Netanyahu lashed out at Western countries who recently called for sanctions against goods from Israeli settlements.
3: What they cover is a handful of young juvenile delinquents, about 150 in number, who go, who throw stones, who chop down olive trees.
2: He also defended Israel's decision to go after Iran.
3: Devastating Iran's nuclear facilities was hard. But for me, it was one of the easiest decisions I've ever had to make as prime minister. Because if we hadn't done it, we'd all be dead.
2: In addition to Israel's enemies, Netanyahu also called out Qatar and Turkey, who he accuses of spreading lies about Israel, countries in Western Europe, who he claims have allowed anti-Semitism to fester, and the mayor of New York City.
3: Mr. Mamdani, since you were elected mayor of this city, many Jews no longer feel safe in New York.
2: Mamdani had called for Netanyahu's arrest at the behest of the International Criminal Court, but admitted that's a decision for U.S. authorities to make at the federal level. Mamdani today accused Netanyahu of spreading falsehoods aimed at sanitizing his genocide of Palestinians. Netanyahu's speech came just hours after Palestinian President Mahmoud Abbas addressed the assembly from Ramallah. Abbas and other Palestinian Authority officials were denied U.S. entry visas. Abbas called on countries to help ensure a future Palestinian state can be established.
4: We have our own national project, protecting our people from displacement, preserving our land and its unity, democratically renewing our institutions, and building our state while remaining committed to international law and exercising our right to self-determination.
2: The nearly 91-year-old leader thanked Western countries, including Canada, for holding a meeting on the sidelines of the General Assembly on the subject of Palestinian statehood. Willie Lowry, CBC News, Jerusalem.
1: 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Give us a follow. A lithium battery fire at a Prince Edward Island solar farm is finally out. It had been burning for 2 weeks, but local officials are still worried it could reignite like similar battery fires. These kind of fires pose particular challenges, and as Kayla Hounsell reports, Canadian fire chiefs are calling for a national strategy to deal with them.
5: For 2 weeks, crews battled a blaze at Sunbank, a solar and battery farm in Summerside on Prince Edward Island. Picture a field of solar panels and rows of what look like shipping containers with lithium-ion batteries inside. One of them caught fire on September 7th.
6: The wife was really panicking, didn't she? Wanted to call my daughter up to go out and stay there.
5: Jimmy Jeffrey lives nearby and has a lung condition, so he left when officials issued a voluntary evacuation notice due to the possibility of toxic smoke.
7: I think I was 3 days in to the acting mayor's role when this emergency happened.
5: Summerside Deputy Mayor Corey Snow says the fire is now out, but officials continue to test the air and water quality. He says he's also really proud of Sunbank. It

0: opened in January 2024, taking the city to 62% renewable energy. He says being on an island means limited energy capabilities, and the city draws on the battery storage during peak demand on those cold winter days. He remains cautious about the fire.
1: The uncertainty of battery fires, there are ongoing risks of flare-ups can happen over time.
0: Last week, a fire reignited at the Moss Landing Battery Farm in California, one of the world's largest. These fires are a global concern. In 2024, one broke out in Germany at a battery farm. Officially known as battery energy storage systems, they are the fastest growing energy storage technology in Canada, according to the Canada Energy Regulator. Lithium-ion batteries are also used in laptops, electric cars, and e-scooters. Fires due to those products are also on the rise, with Toronto alone experiencing a record number this year.
2: All of those things are certainly top of mind for all fire chiefs across Canada.
0: Paul Boissonneau is president of the Canadian Association of Fire Chiefs. He's calling for a national strategy to deal with lithium-ion battery fires of all kinds. He says Canada needs more regulations, and fire chiefs need a seat at the table to help develop them.
2: We're talking about something that has the ability to reignite hours, days, weeks, or months after when something has gone into thermal runaway.
0: Summerside's deputy mayor says the fire at Sunbank has him reflecting upon how the project fits within his city. Whether anything will change as a result remains to be seen. Kayla Hounsell, CBC News, Summerside, Prince Edward Island.
3: A fifth animal shipped from an Ontario theme park has now died. An aquarium in Spain says the bottlenose dolphin had some respiratory problems and difficulty swallowing yesterday. The dolphin's condition rapidly deteriorated before it died in a medical pool. A beluga transferred from Marineland to the same Spanish aquarium died there last week. Three others died at Chicago's Shedd Aquarium after being moved. There's something new on the menu of some restaurants, not a new condiment, spice, or exotic dish. AI-generated pics of what you might want to order, but it might not be what you get. Nisha Patel looks at the trend and why some customers aren't buying it.
4: No, I hate it.
5: I hate it.
4: I think it's lazy.
6: A growing number of restaurants are using artificial intelligence to advertise their food. And some customers say it's killing their appetite.
4: I don't know, anything from humans is better than computer slop, in my opinion.
6: The photos on menus, either generated or enhanced by AI, often look oversaturated and unrealistic. Shrimp that look like life preservers, or spaghetti that seems closer to yarn. The trend is getting attention, but not always in a good way.
4: The food sometimes looks a little fake, but and just you don't really know what you're going to get.
7: I feel like it's really inauthentic, and it doesn't make me want to go eat at your restaurant.
6: That's the big risk, according to David Palera, a marketing instructor at York University. He says customers could associate AI ads with low quality.
8: Great food photography sells. So if you're using AI to generate an image that's terrible, it's going to hurt your sales.
6: Experts say AI has trouble reproducing photos because food has unpredictable texture. It's almost impossible to capture those details from the images it was trained on. And sometimes it fills in the blanks in an unappetizing way.
9: There's no differentiation anymore. Everything looks the same.

0: Still, the technology is improving rapidly. For those like food stylist Zoe Russo, who works with a big team to take photos for major brands, it's a fight to stay relevant.
1: There's always something new, right? So, like, you always have to change the way you work, and you have to, like, always, like, come up with new ideas.
0: For smaller chains like the fancy Induced Burger in Waterloo, Ontario, elaborate photo shoots cost too much time and money. Marketing manager Faz Mian and his team often feed photos they've taken with a phone into AI.
2: Within 5 minutes, you can use the AI tool to modify it, make it a promotional material, and in 10 minutes, it's out the door. There's a human eye that goes on it and makes sure that it actually resembles what we're offering in the store.
0: He says even negative attention can create buzz for business in a tough economy.
2: That one viral video may just, bring so much more traffic to your restaurant.
0: His challenge to the critics, don't knock it till you try it. Nisha Patel, CBC News, Toronto.
3: The Professional Women's Hockey League is going to host its first ever all-star competition. The PWHL says players will compete in a tournament in Toronto next March, four teams playing 3-on-3. Jaina Hefford is the executive vice president of hockey for the PWHL.
4: This will be a chance to see the league's top players together on the same ice. And that's what makes the All-Star event so special. The players, the personalities, the competitiveness, the skill, and the opportunity to see these athletes in a different light, showcasing what they can do on the ice and giving fans a chance to get them to know them beyond it.
3: A combination of fan, player, and media voting will determine who will be in the starting lineup. The league is about to begin its fourth season. Hindus are honoring the birth of Ganesh this week, the elephant-headed deity known as the god of wisdom and new beginnings. The festival brings with it rich traditions and knits communities together. But as Susan Ormiston reports, in India's western state of Maharashtra, where the Ganesh festival is particularly important, it also brings growing concerns about the festival's effect on the environment.
5: A Hindu family prays over Lord Ganesha, the elephant-headed deity of prosperity and wisdom, but his worship has become divisive.
6: This Plaster of Paris idols has become a huge problem. Every year, around 10 to 12 million idols are immersed in natural water bodies.
5: Hindu traditions call for the deities to end up submerged in water. Rohit Joshi with Ecocentrism India shows us hundreds of idols washed up in a creek bed, face down in the mud, decorations strewn around.
6: Those ornaments are made of plastic. All the offerings, you can see the plastic and everything that is also going inside the creek.
5: The idols made of plaster of Paris don't dissolve, and the paints can contaminate, says researcher Pradnya Lokadey, who studied water samples.
7: The kind of paints, the heavy metals like chromium, mercury, lead. Before the immersion, the quantity was less, but after the immersion, there was a rise in the quantities of the metals.
5: There is a workaround. Deities made of clay, more expensive but soluble.
8: It's mud. They were dissolved immediately, like within minutes. We call this eco-friendly.
5: It's in waterways. But in Hyderabad this week, devotees pulled down barriers and scuffled with guards to get to the water. With the festival growing, Pranita Shivsharan, a lawyer and social activist, says behaviors have to change.
9: We like to propagate ourselves as nature worshipper, and we take pride that all our festivals are for the sake of nature. But what's happening in practice is that we are ending up polluting the nature.
5: Thousands will gather Friday night on Mumbai beaches for the final immersions, where huge 6-meter-high Ganeshas are still allowed to go into the sea. The city promises a cleanup the next day, but a new court challenge calls for an end to all Plaster of Paris deities.
6: From next year, I'm hoping that all the idols which will be made, worshipped and immersed will be eco-friendly idols.
5: The god of overcoming obstacles might like that. Susan Ormiston, CBC News, Mumbai.
3: And finally,
10: I'm just an average guy, and I don't have any special skills per se.

0: But I think it's important that people know that if they're looking for stuff, don't be afraid to stop and pick it up, because you never know what you're going to find.
1: That's Ron's story of Kamloops, BC. What he picked up while camping at a local lake turned out to be incredibly rare and incredibly old. He saw a bumpy thing on the shore, and he thought it might be the sole from an old flip-flop.
0: I got closer to it, and then I picked it up, and it was like that holy shit moment where this is a frickin' block of teeth.
1: Not just any set of teeth. It turned out to be from a mastodon. The fossil is big, weighing more than a kilogram. Story sent photos to the Royal BC Museum, and they say it's just the third set ever found in the province, and possibly dates back more than 100,000 years. Story says it puts things in perspective.
0: You can't help but wonder, when you're holding it in your hand, I think, how old is it? Was it a male or a female? How did it die? You know, all of these questions pop into your head, and it's just kind of makes you think more about life.
1: Story plans to donate the teeth to the museum so everyone can see what he found just walking along a beach. This has been Your World Tonight for Thursday, September 24th. I'm Salima Shivji. Good night.

Good evening, I'm Simon Akinesny with your CBC News headlines for Quebec. The RCMP here in this province say they've foiled plans for a chemical attack against Canadians. The Mounties arrested a 24-year-old Quebec City man on terrorism offenses yesterday. Louis Angoud appeared in court this morning by video conference. Police allege he communicated online with members of the terrorist group ISIS to build a chemical weapon capable of poisoning people. According to the RCMP, there were no indications of an imminent attack, but Angoud had the knowledge of how to carry out an attack. When he was arrested on Wednesday, Angoud was in possession of a knife, according to the Mounties. He's charged with possession of a weapon for a dangerous purpose, as well as participating in activity and commission of an offense for a terrorist group. And the president of the FIC union in Montérégie is accused of embezzling just over $1 million. The union represents health professionals, notably nurses. According to Radio-Canada, a police investigation reportedly uncovered suspicious transactions linked to the union. The president is alleged to have used funds for personal expenses, and the case is now under investigation. Now, taking a look at the weather forecast from Environment Canada in Montreal tonight, clear the low 8. Tomorrow, mainly sunny, 23 the high. For Quebec City tonight,

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1: Hello, I'm Helen Mann, sitting in for Neil Cooksell.
2: Good evening, I'm Chris Howden. This is As It Happens. Tonight,
1: reaching for the stars. Mark Carney says Canada reducing its dependence on the U.S. includes finding alternatives for Elon Musk's Starlink, and our guest applauds his spatial awareness.
2: When push back comes to shove, Amnesty International accuses the Parti Québécois of breaking international law because of how some of its members treated a psychiatrist who criticized party leadership.
1: Without missing a beat, award-winning hip-hop artist Tavaya Mighty tells us about her getting life-saving heart surgery in her early 30s and why she is now partnering with the professionals who cared for her.
2: Taking a strand, a museum owner in Brooklyn, New York, understands why most people think hair art, as in art made from human hair, is creepy, but she chooses to see the beauty in it.
1: Turning back the clock, the core of the Earth rotates and the mantle of the Earth rotates, and according to a new study, all this rotation is stealing milliseconds from our days.
2: And hitting a raw nerve. A contender at this year's World Town Crier Tournament tells us what it takes to compete against the best belters around and says victory takes more than volume. As it happens, the Thursday edition, radio that's covering this story just for the yell of it.

0: Mark Carney is opening up about his plans to divest from U.S. technology. In a wide-ranging interview with the New York Times, the Prime Minister zeroed in on one project that he said will help safeguard Canadian sovereignty. It involves beating the world's richest man, Elon Musk, at his own game. Mr. Carney said Canada needs to reduce its reliance on Mr. Musk's satellite internet system, Starlink. An Ottawa-based satellite communications company called Telesat plays a role in the PM's project. Telesat plans to launch about 200 satellites, primarily for Arctic military use. Michael Byers is a professor at UBC and the co-director of the Outer Space Institute. We reached him in Vancouver.
1: Michael, why is finding an alternative to Starlink such an important plank of Mark Carney's sovereignty push?
2: Well, the problem is that civilians and militaries in the Western world are becoming increasingly dependent on SpaceX's satellite system. And the CEO of SpaceX, Elon Musk, and the American president, Donald Trump, are both demonstrably unreliable people. So if we could become too reliant on that particular satellite system, and one or the other of them decides to punish Canada, we could be in a real bind, both with regards to regular people in remote communities and also the Canadian military. So this is about achieving sovereignty and independence with regards to our communication.
1: Can you give us some examples of how our reliance on Starlink could leave the country and the military vulnerable?
2: Let's go back to February 24th, 2022. The day of the full-scale invasion of Ukraine. That morning, the U.S. company that was providing satellite services to the Ukrainian military, a company called Viasat, suffered a major cyber attack, and its system went down. And as a result, the Ukrainian military lost its ability to communicate, just as Russian tanks were rolling across the border. Fortunately, 2 days later, Elon Musk stepped in and provided services from SpaceX's Starlink constellation, and that worked well until later that same year when he decided to limit the coverage of the SpaceX Starlink satellites in the Black Sea because the Ukrainian military was proving too effective in using his satellite system to go after, to attack and sink Russian warships. So Starlink's a very powerful tool, but it can be turned off at the whim of a couple of very unpredictable men, namely Elon Musk and Donald Trump.
1: We've seen how the focus of this trade war has largely been on protecting Canadian industries, finding more international partners. How does creating a made-in-Canada Starlink alternative rate for you in the list of

0: immediate priorities right now?
1: Well, this has been ongoing for a number of years. The Canadian government has provided more than $4 billion in support to Telesat to develop the Lightspeed satellite constellation. But the additional factor is that that Telesat's Lightspeed constellation will provide secure communications for the Canadian military anywhere in the world, and in particular in the Arctic. So if we get to the point, and I hope it never happens, that the United States decides to try to limit our satellite communications, we'll have our own sovereign capability thanks to Telesat, Lightspeed, and the Canadian government's financial support.
0: Do you have a sense of the readiness Telesat might have to fill this role?
1: I understand that they will be launching the first prototype satellites within the next year. There's a factory in suburban Montreal that is complete and starting production. And Telesat has been a world-leading satellite company since the 1960s, so they know how to do this.
0: Canada can't really fully go it alone when we talk about technology. That's pretty apparent. The reality is that we will still be relying on U.S. companies, especially when it comes to military technology. So is it really worth the investment to try to take on someone like Elon Musk?
1: Well, I think we want to not only be a sovereign and independent country, we also want to be a country with its own advanced technologies. This is about building an economy for the future. And it's not just about the United States. The Canadian government has just announced a partnership with a number of European countries to build Earth imaging satellites, a system called HALO, that will enable us to better surveil our country and the ocean, and also to assist with things like agriculture or disaster relief. So we do have other partners. And this isn't about, poking at or annoying the United States. It's simply about the diversification of our capabilities.
0: Are there downsides to sending another 200 or more satellites

0: part, but obviously, you know, the Canadian government has decided it's worth it. And again, it's not just about the military. It's about civilians. It's about developing the economy. And yes, low Earth orbit is becoming congested, and there are all kinds of issues with that. But the good news is that Telesat has figured out how to do this with a far smaller number of satellites than SpaceX has. SpaceX currently has 11,000 of its communication satellites in low Earth orbit. Telesat is planning to put less than 300 to do essentially the same job.
1: You said a moment ago this is more than about sort of challenging Donald Trump and Elon Musk, but every time we try to assert, or Canada tries to assert its independence on some of these things, it appears that President Trump sees it as a provocation. Do you think there's a chance that this will lead to more angry reprisals against Canada?
0: Well, it's not a new announcement. The Prime Minister repeated something that had already been announced during his interview with the New York Times. So there was no pushback with regards to the initial announcement. There are far, I think, bigger things in play. We saw the U.S. President talking about sourcing potash from Belarus instead of from Saskatchewan. That has a more immediate impact on the United States. It's actually a vulnerability for them because they're dependent on Saskatchewan for 85% of their potash. But it's a push and a pull, right? And there might be consequences, but the alternative is complete capitulation. And my sense is the Canadians don't want that.
1: Michael Byers, it's good to talk with you. Thank you.
0: Always a pleasure. Thank you.
1: Bye-bye.
2: Michael Byers is a professor at UBC and co-director of the Outer Space Institute. We've reached him in Vancouver.

0: Just weeks before a provincial election in Quebec, Amnesty International is accusing one of the parties of breaking international law. According to the Amnesty report, at least five people associated with the Parti Québécois filed complaints against a psychiatrist who'd criticized the party on social media. Ultimately, the regulatory body for physicians in the province dismissed those complaints, but the report finds that they demonstrated a pattern of harassment and violated the psychiatrist's rights. Marie-Ève Cotin is the psychiatrist in question. She's also a professor at the Université de Montréal. We reached her in Lanaudière, Quebec.
1: Dr. Cotin, what are your thoughts now that this Amnesty International report has been published? Are you feeling vindicated?
2: I was, happy that Amnesty International gave me something validating about my, all these complaints I received, the way it breached my freedom of expression. Now that it is out and broadcasted, I hope that the population will understand the risk, of tolerating such political intimidation.
1: Right. So walk us through what happened. When did you find out that current and former members of the Parti Québécois had filed these complaints against you?
2: I received the first complaint 2 years ago about the former leader of the Parti Québécois, Jean-François Lisée. And when the collège informed me that this complaint was rejected, they also told me that in the short period of time, four more complaints have been sent to them. So I was extremely surprised because I talk in the general media and on social media for 10 years now, and I've never been through such an offensive, even though I've been commenting on very hot subject, before. All these complaints were rejected once. They all asked for an appeal for that, and they were rejected a second time.
1: Right. So these were complaints to your professional body. And I want to give an example here. One of the complaints was filed by the PQ general manager, Jennifer Legrand, alleging that the content in your Facebook post, and I'm quoting here, harms the image and reputation of the medical profession as a whole and constitutes an act derogatory to its honor and dignity. Other complaints accuse you of using, quote, psychologizing language.

0: What do you make of these accusations?
1: I think, you know, first, with the honor of the profession, that's a very subjective criteria to say that my political views would harm the profession. When they talk about, I use a psychological language, that's manipulation of information, because what they identify as medical language is things like not tolerant to critique, you know, or far right. You know, if these are medical opinion, then everybody that says that, whether it's reporters or citizen, could be sued for illegal practice of medicine, you know. So a leader of a society, a leader of a political party, has to be able to stand critique. That's part of his job. So when a citizen says he doesn't tolerate critique well enough, that's not a psychological or a psychiatric diagnosis. So to try to use that as if it was a professional opinion that I'm giving, it's manipulation of information. I've never commented on the mental health of any politician, you know, because I cannot.
0: I want to point out a quote from, you mentioned Jean-François Lisée, the former leader of the PQ. He suggested in one of the complaints, after criticizing your criticism of his remarks on gender theory education, in your post you wrote, "The problem is not sex education for children. It is your own deep-seated personal insecurity. For your own sake and for the good of society as a whole, consider doing some serious personal psychological work in this area." So, as a psychiatrist, is there a line there that can be crossed when it comes to what's appropriate and not for you to be posting online?
1: It's because, again, there's manipulation of information. What I actually posed was that, and I quote, "To all the heterosexual men who feel threatened by the fact that we teach tolerance to homosexuality in sex education class," then I said, "The problem is your insecurity, and you have to reflect on that, you know." And so you can disagree with me. You can say that male fragility doesn't exist, but you cannot say that male fragility is a diagnosis. So that's why the college rejected his complaint. But again, he is manipulating information by saying that I said that specifically to him.
0: Why do you think that you were, and this is as Amnesty's analysis suggests, targeted with these complaints? Why you?
1: As every citizen, I can be sued for defamation if I lie or if I say things that are wrong or, you know, like, but they cannot do that because they don't have a case. I don't lie about facts. So everything they have is to go to my professional body to try to say that I gave medical opinions about them, which is not the case. That's what Amnesty International concluded.
0: I want to know the impact this has had on you personally.
1: Yeah, a lot of stress. Of course, it's very stressful to have these complaints because you have to go through your own Facebook to screenshot what you really said. You know, the political party used their lawyers and they paid their lawyers to write 106 pages. But I'm not a political party. I'm a citizen, so I have to hire a lawyer, you know, pay them. So that's a lot of stress, a lot of uncertainty. And, you know, since the report was published, they've been extremely harsh. They've refused all the conclusion of Amnesty International. And they've rejected all their recommendations. So I'm still very scared. How far will they go, especially if they're elected? You know, I don't know.
0: Dr. Coton, thank you very much for speaking with us. We appreciate it.
1: You're welcome.
2: Marie-Ève Coton is a psychiatrist and professor at Université de Montréal. We reached her in Lanaudière, Quebec. We contacted the Parti Québécois for comment, but did not receive a response before going to air.

0: Another day, another voice of a generation. Yesterday on As It Happens, we told you about the fearsome projection of opera singers and how the singing lemurs of Madagascar, which share a similar vocal technique to singing humans, are giving them a run for their money. Today, we bring you another story about loud hollering and those who do it. Right now, some of the world's best town criers are gathered in a small city in northwestern England to compete for the top spot in the multi-day World Town Crier Tournament. And Judy Campbell is among the contenders. She is the president of the Ancient and Honourable Guild of Australian Town Criers and represents Campaspe Shire, Victoria and Murray River Council, New South Wales. We reached her after a day of fierce competition in Chester, England.
1: Judy, this has been the second day of competition. How's your voice holding up?
2: Fine. I'm really excited. I'm touching wood as I'm telling you, though, because there's been a few little gravel voices in the other criers today.
1: There are different themes each day, as I understand it. What were you crying out about today?
2: Today was the retail cries. So my business was Browse Bar at Chester at Eastgate Square. It went over so well with the crowd. They were clapping and cheering and laughing.
1: So these are businesses that help sponsor the event. What kind of line did you use? Can you give us a sample?
2: Eyebrows, eyebrows, eyebrows. Are your brows on fleek? Are they weekend ready? Does your furrowed brow require tender, loving care? Remember, eyebrows are 90% of your selfie. And remember, your eyebrows are the only part of your body you can keep in shape without exercising.
1: Nice. So this isn't just about the shouting, the crying, right? There's some creativity to what you're saying as well.
2: Yeah.
1: How are you evaluated?
2: We're judged on content, diction, clarity, inflection, overall volume and performance, confidence and bearing, as well as, of course, accuracy. One word wrong is 5 points gone.
1: How did you become a town crier in the first place?
2: It's an ancient Australian tradition. I was dobbed in. I was doing street theatre in the historic port of Echuca, and they discovered you could hear my voice without artificial amplification from one end of the port to the other. So they put me in for the competition, and I beat all the guys, and that was 34 years ago.
1: That's a long time to be doing this job. So are there advantages, do you think, to being a woman in a field where there are so many men?
2: Definitely, from the point of view that, okay, you're usually tinier than them, although most criers are rather tall and they have big booming voices, but lady criers have a better inflection, a better pitch, and where our voices are pitched, they tend to be clearer and carry further.
1: In your bio, you describe your husband as long-suffering. I have to ask, what causes him to suffer?
2: Peter's not quite as extrovert as I am, and he only got into this because we went to a competition in New Zealand, and my good friend Paddy Ann Pemberton over there insisted that he be dressed in the manner fitting a consort, basically at the 19th century outfit with the top hat and the waistcoat, and his waistcoat matches mine and all that sort of gear. So he has to get out of 21st century clothing into 19th century clothing, including brogues, cufflinks, cravat, pins, and then he has to be silent while I shine.
1: That sounds kind of satisfying.
2: It's very.
1: Does he enjoy himself?
2: He pretends that he doesn't, but he does. But he's usually standing there shaking like a leaf just before we go on.
1: We had another Australian town crier on the show just a few months ago, Joe McGrail Baithup, also known as Lord Joseph. I understand he passed away recently, and also that you knew each other. In a tribute to Lord Joseph, we want to play a clip from the conversation. We asked him how often he said, "Hear ye, hear ye," or whether that was a myth. Let's hear what he had to say.
3: We don't say, hear ye, hear ye. Would you believe that is an Americanism?
1: Oh.
3: It's actually oyez, oyez, which is French, I believe, for stand and listen.
1: What's your view on that? Should town criers always just say oyez, oyez, and never hear ye, hear ye?
2: Definitely. And Lord Joseph learnt well. I mentored him, and he had that down perfect. So the Hear Ye is actually from 1935 Hollywood, the old Hollywood movies. You'll see the clerk of the courts come in and they'll go, "Hear ye, hear ye." That's where it comes from.
1: So is it mostly traditionalists at this year's competition, or are there kind of newbies, people trying to spice things up?
2: Oh, yeah, there's newbies. And there's also the allowances for those who don't have English as their first language and they cry in their native tongue. They've got to have at least 20% English in their cry. But the Belgian criers commence theirs with "Andacht, Andacht," which is the same as the old French Normandy. Oh, yeah.
1: The winner is going to be crowned on Saturday. If you win, how are you going to celebrate?
2: Oh, I'm sure there's got to be... Do you get Ab Fab over there? Because I reckon there's a Bolly Stolly involved.
1: I do remember Ab Fab, yes.
2: Champagne would be very, very nice.
1: Thank you very much for telling us about it. I wish you luck in the next few days.
2: Thank you very much. Appreciate it.
1: All right. Goodbye, Judy.
2: Bye.
0: Judy Campbell is the president of the Ancient and Honorable Guild of Australian Town Criers. We reached her in Chester, England. For reference, it would take a show to 11 minutes and 25 seconds to reach from Chester to Reading if you shouted in a southeasterly direction, very, very loudly. Now, when Judy steps into her town crier role, she sometimes mimics a kookaburra, a bird of the kingfisher family that is native to Australia. And since most of us won't make it to the World Town Crier Tournament by Saturday, she was kind enough to send us a voice note of that particular cry. A kookaburra, as imitated by Judy Campbell.

Time once again for me to say words that confuse me on a subject I lack the capacity to understand. It's time to talk about science. Science, science, science, science, science. Starting in 2001, the TV show 24 depicted a full, intense day in the life of sweaty, panting U.S. agent Jack Bauer as he ran around yelling at people and punching them. But that show was wrong, and not just because Jack never went to the bathroom. It was wrong because there aren't 24 hours in a day. Not according to scientists, who know that days are actually always a few milliseconds longer or shorter than 24 hours. But why? I don't know, and I resent the question, but science has just found a reason. Now, so far, I have understood what I'm saying. That is about to change, and I'm hoping you won't notice. But if you listen closely, you will hear my uncertainty and fear. So the Earth has a liquid core that rotates. It speeds up and slows down over the decades. That liquid core is inside the mantle, which also rotates at different speeds over decades. This adds and subtracts milliseconds from a day. For some reason, lots of people know why. I am not one of them. Now, researchers from the University of Alberta have found that little changes in the speed of the rotation of the inner core exert gravitational torque on mass anomalies within the mantle, and that has made a day shorter over the past several decades. Here's something to know about me. If I use the word torque in any context, I have no idea what I'm talking about. This time was no different.

What's important is A, days are a tiny bit shorter than 24 hours long because stuff inside the Earth is spinning around, and B, I can stop talking about this now. I'm lightheaded, and I think I might be crying. Here's Osei with 24 hours.

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1: We're going to take a short break. When we return, hip-hop artist Havaya Mighty didn't expect to need heart surgery in her early 30s, but she did. She'll join us to talk about that, along with the surgeon who performed her life-saving operation.
0: And a museum owner in Brooklyn tells us about acquiring a collection of art made from human hair. She contends that that is not as creepy as it sounds. We don't know about that. Stay tuned. I'm Chris Howden.
1: And I'm Helen Mann.

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0: The CBC News is next. Coming up in an hour, it's Ideas with Nahla Ayed.
1: French scientist Jean-Baptiste Lamarck is widely known for his totally wrong ideas about giraffes. Why it might be redemption time for the French forerunner of Darwin, coming up on Ideas.
2: This is CBC News. Good evening at 7 o'clock. I'm Simon Nakaneshny with your CBC News from Montreal. Protesters chant outside the UN General Assembly where Israeli Prime Minister Benjamin Netanyahu addressed world leaders today, denying allegations that his government is genocidal. Chris Reyes has more from New York.
3: Israeli Prime Minister Benjamin Netanyahu walked into the General Assembly.

0: They'll continue to fail.
1: Netanyahu also defended Israeli settlers in the West Bank, while earlier in the day,
2: the Palestinian people faces one of the most dangerous times of its history.
1: Palestinian President Mahmoud Abbas blamed Israeli expansion and occupation for undermining peace and threatening the very existence of Palestinians. Chris Reyes, CBC News, New York.
3: Police in Belleville, Ontario, say they've determined the shooting at a local synagogue was a hate-motivated crime. They say the attack on Sunday specifically targeted the Jewish community. The shooter died of his injuries while a police officer remains in hospital recovering. Michelle Song has the latest.
4: In a news conference, police showed a video of shooter Sean Ward yelling, "You are going to die for the Jews," while firing his shotgun at Constable Jeff Smith, who was there to guard the Sons of Jacob Synagogue in Belleville, Ontario, during the Yom Kippur holiday. Belleville Police Chief Murray Rod was clear this was a hate crime against the Jewish community.
5: The suspect had the means, the motive, and the mechanisms to cause a mass casualty and the destruction of the Jewish synagogue.
4: The shooter died in hospital Monday, and the officer who is being called a hero is still in hospital. The president of the synagogue, Norman Wedham, says he always knew this was an act of anti-Semitism.
6: It's very sobering, or looking at it and knowing that this guy was out there doing what he was doing.
4: Wedham says the synagogue will reopen soon, but he says it will be difficult for many of his members when they return. Michelle Song, CBC News, Belleville, Ontario.
3: And a Haitian-Canadian author from Quebec is at the center of an international controversy for allegedly using AI to write his best-selling book. Telison Aurelien is also facing accusations of plagiarism. The author denies any wrongdoing. Melissa Francois reports.
7: The Eastern Township's book fair just removed Telison Aurelien from its list of guests of honor, saying the allegations of plagiarism motivated the decision.
8: An electrochoc pour tous les milieux littéraires.
7: General Director Olivier Courtois calls it an electroshock for the literary scene. The plagiarism allegations are found in a Radio-Canada investigation. Reporter Nicolas de Rossa says at least five texts Aurelien wrote in 2012 and 2013 for different media outlets used the exact same words as other authors.
9: One of the examples is a piece he wrote in La Presse, which took parts of an article written in an English language website.
7: Aurelien is already in hot water for allegedly using artificial intelligence to write his best-selling book, C'était ça ou mourir. It was either that or die. An anonymous account on X claims it used an AI detector to conclude the book was computer-generated. It's still in the race to win France's prestigious Goncourt Prize. In a statement, Aurelien's publisher, Boreal, said its investigation can confirm the allegations about AI use, but that it is concerned about the plagiarism allegations. It is suspending its promotional activities for C'était ça ou mourir, but the book remains available. Melissa Francois, CBC News, Montreal.
3: And that was the CBC News. Now here's your look at the weather forecast from Environment Canada in Montreal tonight. Clear skies, the low 8. Tomorrow, mainly sunny, 23 the high. For Quebec City, clear. Fog patches tonight, the low 6. Mainly sunny tomorrow as well, the high 23. In Sherbrooke tonight, clear skies. Fog patches developing overnight, the low plus 3. Tomorrow, mainly sunny and a high of 21. And for Gaspé tonight, clear skies, the low plus 5. Mainly sunny tomorrow, 21 degrees the high. 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
10: Hello again, and welcome back. I'm Helen Mann.
11: And I'm Chris Howden. This is As It Happens, the Thursday edition, part two. Coming up.
10: Election interference. The mayor of Richmond, B.C. says a snap election in his province is colliding with previously scheduled municipal elections and threatens to distract voters from crucial local issues.
11: Raising the Bars, an Edmonton historian makes the case for preserving the site of some of the city's most legendary gay bars and shares his own fond memories of the time he spent there.
10: And on a wing and a prayer, and probably another prayer, a pilot describes having to land his small plane unexpectedly on a Trans-Canada highway near Lake Louise, Alberta. Stay tuned.
11: As an artist, Hawaii.

0: Mighty shares her personal life through her music, writing songs about her relationships, her struggles, and her activism. And now she's using her music to tell a very particular story about her life, one that she hopes will change other people's lives. Earlier this year, the Polaris Prize-winning rapper and producer posted a video on Instagram with the caption, "Tough doorway, but we made it through," and a heart emoji. In the video, she was lying unconscious in a hospital bed at St. Michael's Hospital in Toronto after undergoing life-saving heart surgery. Now she's sharing her experience in one of her songs in a new campaign for the St. Michael's Hospital Foundation. Yesterday, Neil talked to Hawaya Mighty and her surgeon, Dr. Gianluigi Bisleri. Here's that conversation.
1: Hawaya, health-wise, how are you feeling today?
2: I'm feeling a lot better. You know, I'm getting back into the gym, back into the momentum of, you know, being a musician, planning music videos. I'm feeling a lot more like myself these days.
1: Oh, I think your fans and listeners will certainly be so happy to hear that. If we go back, you know, you're 33, you're told that you need life-saving heart surgery. What do you remember about getting that news? Because people hear 33, it's not something they associate with heart trouble, but perhaps they need to start thinking about it. What do you remember about that?
2: Absolutely. I mean, it was definitely difficult to process. But I think by the time that I did the test that would kind of figure out what was going on, my symptoms were such that I suspected that maybe this could be one of the routes that it would take, you know? And so I don't know if that gave me some form of preparation, but I think it was kind of just like, okay, I guess I got to do this, you know? I didn't really stop too much to process what the information was. I just, like, I had to physically stop doing stuff because of the symptoms, but I sort of just wanted to solve it and, you know, kind of get back to what I love doing.
1: Dr. Bisleri, I'll bring you in now. Again, we're talking about someone who's 33 at the time. That's going to be surprising for a lot of people to hear that. Should it be surprising?
3: Yes, it's a great question. And I must say that the problem Hawaya had was a problem that normally occurs in patients who are older in age, not necessarily closer to the age of 70 or 80. There are a fair amount of patients in their 40s and 50s. There are patients who also experience this leaky valve at the age of like in their 30s and 20s. And specifically in her case, there was also a prior infection in valve of the heart that had basically worsened how the valve was working.
1: And to finally get a cardiologist to be working with Dr. Bisleri, what did the care he provided give to you?
2: It provided clarity. You know, I think through a lot of it, I didn't have clarity of what was going on. And of course, there was like a 14-month period of progressive symptoms. You know, getting that clarity that there's a heart surgery needed, for me, I really wanted to understand why. When I met with Dr. Bisleri, I got a very intuitive and like layman's terms understanding of the type of leak that I had, what made it unique, which also helped me understand, I guess, the discrepancies leading up with the imaging and in post as well, being able to just follow up on what medicines I will need and feeling like I will always get that answer. That really started with even the receptionist at St. Mike's. Mm-hmm. The intuitiveness of the onboarding process, it was so in depth. And I really liked that. There was like a lot of pieces of paper I had to go through. And for me, that felt like very attentive.
1: Doctor, what is it like for you to take all of that in? And that, I mean, I hear appreciation in Hawaii's voice, certainly. Mm-hmm. Clarity, onboarding, all of that. Maybe it shouldn't be surprising, but sometimes it is for in a lot of different contexts. So to hear that from her, what is that like for you personally?
3: You know, it has an incredible value, and it means truly a lot, because that's at the end the reason why we do this job. I was particularly at least optimistic and happy to discuss with Abaya about what I was envisioning for her, because, you know, as you mentioned, she's young, but besides the age, we want to try to get patients back on their feet and to a normal life.
1: It wasn't just her medical charts and symptoms. You were showing an interest in her music and her life. Why did you do that?
3: Some of our responsibility is to be, you know, a companion during this very complex, you know, phase and transition of patients. We all

often joke that once we are finally discharging from our clinic, the typical comment is that they don't want to see us again. So at least hopefully they spend a reasonable time trying to somehow enjoy how we can be supportive. I must say that in a way, my connection with Avaya is that I share with her that my dream was to be a musician, and I ended up being a cardiac surgeon. So that's why I was asking her a lot of questions. Like we quickly clicked with our

0: Will you be playing together, Havaya, at some point after this?
1: I'm down. So I'm always down to talk about it, for sure.
0: Jam session to come. I asked that, Dr. Vislieri, because, you know, I wonder if it's being taught more now or if that's personal to you, because often physicians, surgeons as well, you know, they're very focused on the job at hand, and that is serious and important, but the rest of it, that bigger picture, that humanity is often ignored or forgotten, and that can leave patients feeling not great in the worst of times. So where did that come from for you?
2: At the end of the day, I think it's something that is personal. I don't think we need to forget that it's not easy for us as physicians to obviously see people suffering and, again, go through challenging times. So there is sometimes the involuntary tendency to detach a little bit, because it can be difficult to obviously face the pain and the complexity of patients, despite the you know, willingness to, and the desire to help them. I personally feel that once you start dropping that sometimes barrier, it makes the overall pathway more human. And at the end of the day, I think that it really teaches us as physicians something new every day. So it's an incredible experience. And at the end, you know, receiving the words like Havaya, it's really, as I said, what you're here for.
0: And Havaya, has this experience changed the way you approach your art, your music, and also your life?
1: Oh, in so many ways. You know, I think I asked for things that this experience has given me. And I, you know, they always say, be careful what you wish for. I wanted to develop more patience as an individual. I wanted to be able to be more present and in the moment. The patience of going through, you know, there was a lot of pain in this experience. There was a lot of patience that's required. I was right about to start, you know, rolling out music when I learned that this was something I had to deal with pretty immediately. And feeling grateful for the time that I've been given, as opposed to looking back and being like, oh, but I wanted to do this. Oh, but I wanted to do that. There's so much more gratitude I have in the time that I was given, the space that I was been given, this body that I've been given that has a couple scars, but I feel, you know, better post some of these changes. You know, I'm still in that recovery process, and I feel much more excited to go to the gym with a lot less strength at my disposal. There's really interesting things that I think have happened to my perspective that allow me to appreciate what the old version of me would think is less. And also working on a new album that is about to start rolling out. I am in such a position of gratitude. And I think that's a lot of that will be reflected in the new art that I've made, the new music I will release. And yeah, I just hope to soak more of life in with each day that I have.
0: And doctor, for you, I mean, what would you want listeners to take away from this conversation that we're having and the campaign that you and Havaya are a part of? We're doing, you know, obviously our listeners are hearing this week as well about the $100 million donation to Princess Margaret, and hospitals rely on this kind of funding. That's the state of affairs. What do you want them to take away from this conversation?
2: Yes, it is key to make sure that we create awareness so that people do not underestimate their conditions. Also, it's important to stress how we are now able to really offer really cutting-edge, world-class treatment. Because at the end of the day, it's not just about, you know, fixing the problem, but trying to allow patients to return to their normal life.
1: I just wanted to add to that as well, like just recollecting that even down to when does this surgery need to happen? Like, and I think that might have been maybe one of the most important questions that I had clarity after the consultation at St. Mike's, is that it was something that I should not sit on. It is not advantageous to sit on. And I felt confident leaving that consultation knowing this is something that within the next 6 months, we would love to tackle this so you can also have the benefit of having your youth to recover a little bit quicker and get back to what you need to do. And this helped me structure things with my music, to know when I was pausing my schedule, to know what to tell my management team. It was extremely helpful to not have that limbo carrying over me at that time. And I'd also just to give a quick shout out to Bethany, who was the receptionist and was the clerical side is really important.
0: No, it really is. Yeah,
1: the organization of those emails and just the reading these

0: kind of scary things, reading them formatted well and sent quickly. And that was just, that helped a lot. So I would just add that that was great. Great support from St. Mike's.
1: I'm glad you mentioned that too, because that's not always the experience that people have at every level. So it's great to hear that shout out and that you're doing well, Hawaya. Hawaya, Dr. Bisleri, pleasure speaking with you both. And I will look out for news of that upcoming jam session.
0: Yes.
1: Thank you both.
2: Thank you for having us.
0: Yes, thanks for having us. And I guess I'll see you tomorrow, Bisleri.
2: 100%.
1: I love that you call him Bisleri too. Thank you.
3: That was Neil talking to Toronto hip-hop artist Hawaya Mighty and her surgeon, Dr. Gianluigi Bisleri, in Toronto. And here is Hawaya Mighty with Double the Fun.

0: For people in other parts of the world, the new name of the Pacific Island nation, Nauru, might sound unfamiliar, but for the people who've spent their lives there, it is as old as time. In August, the country once known as Nauru to the rest of the world announced it would be changing its name to Nauru. And at the UN General Assembly this week, President David Adjang explained why that's such a meaningful step.
1: For many years, the world has known our country as Nauru. Nauru is how our name sounded to those who found it hard to say. And the world kept it. But it is not the name our people used among themselves. I rise on my first point not to announce a change, but to affirm a truth. Long before our country took its place among the family of nations, long before our name appeared on international records, our people knew our homeland by one name, Nauru. That name carries the memory of our ancestors, our language, and our identity. It has been there all along, never lost, never absent. Today we restore Nauru. We do not make this choice to erase our past. We make it because we honor it. We do so with respect for our history and with gratitude for the journey Nauru has carried us through to our independence and our place on the international stage. Mr. President, my government's priority is investing in our people and our future generations. Restoring our name gives back to them a piece of the inheritance, because the identity handed down by our own ancestors has a place in the community of nations, because their history and language matter, because they too have the right to inherit a nation that knows itself, names itself, and speaks of itself. In light of this year's theme, let me say this. There can be no genuine trust and no true transformation without respect for the identity, history, language, and rights of every people to be treated as an equal and to speak for itself. I take the opportunity now to convey my sincerest gratitude to the Secretariat and to this Assembly and the many institutions and partners who have taken steps to recognize our restored name. It may seem a small courtesy, but it means a great deal at home. And so, Mr. President, I say this with the greatest pride. Nga de Nauru. That means I am from Nauru. And so is every person I have the honor to speak for today. We take our seats under that name, proud of where we have come from, confident in who we are, and determined to carry our name into the future. What I ask of the world costs nothing. Join us in recognizing and respecting the identity that is already ours. Say our name, Nauru.
0: For the record, that was Nauru President David Adjang speaking at the UN General Assembly this week.

0: Brooklyn's Morbid Anatomy Library is about to introduce its patrons to a genuinely hairy situation, a whole different kind of main event. It's Tressed to Impress. Look, I'm making these great jokes because I'm a little uncomfortable about this story. It's about a new exhibition of hair work, that is, artwork made of human hair, which will soon open to the public. It's made up of a few dozen pieces drawn from a former hair museum in Missouri, which one historian dubbed the Louvre of hair work. Joanna Ebenstein is the founder and creative director of Morbid Anatomy Library. We reached her in Brooklyn, New York.
1: Joanna, why does the world need an exhibition of art made with and of human hair?
2: I think the world needs it because it is something that was really important in our own history and has been largely lost and forgotten.
1: Why do you think that is?
2: I think at a certain point, much like taxidermy, hair art started to be seen as creepy and as kind of a vestige of old Victorian ways of mourning. That kind of, you know, the modern age saw the Victorians as being over the top in their mourning, and hair art was a big part of mourning. They look old fashioned. They look homespun, homemade. Certainly, they kind of look like the antithesis of the modern, I think you could say.
1: Do you find them creepy?
2: You know, I don't find them creepy, or rather, I could say I like their creepiness. I think some people really respond to it. There is something off about them, and they are human remains, as one of our docents just reminded me. You know, these are human remains we're all familiar with. They're not hidden beneath the flesh during our life the way bones are, but these are the human remains of people that once lived and were loved by people. You know, these are also objects of memory and devotion, I think, is the way I look at them. You see so much love for other humans in these pieces.
1: Can you describe some of the art in the collection for us?
2: Yeah, sure. So I'm looking at a wall now of about 45 framed pieces, and they range in shape from circular to square to octagonal. The piece I'm looking at right now is hair coiled around wire into flowers that's bound by a black bow, the black probably indicating that that was a post-mortem piece or a memorial piece, so honoring someone who had died. I see another piece that is a couple surrounded by human hair that's been woven in a braid and ends with a cross at the top, so probably a Catholic couple, maybe post-mortem, unclear. And let's see what else we've got here. I'm looking at a piece that has a mother holding a child and a photograph that looks like it's from maybe 1900. The baby shoes are in the front and a wreath of human hairs above it.
1: I've seen in person, you know, a braided human hair ring or ring including braided human hair, but that was pretty simple, really. What you're describing sounds quite elaborate.
2: They are elaborate, and these would take a long time to make. We have a person in the Morbid Anatomy community, Karen Bachman, who is a master jeweler who also reverse engineered how to create these pieces. And she teaches a class for us at Morbid Anatomy. And I took this class once, and I will tell you from experience, it's hard and it's slow. So when I look at these pieces now, after having tried my own hand at it and not doing very well, I would add, I really see them as acts of meditative devotion to loved ones. You know, like you're working with a piece of that human being, perhaps living, perhaps dead, and you're creating something that will then go on your wall. But I really think the making of it, and these were mostly made by anonymous women in their parlors, I think the making of it is also an act of devotion, an act of memory.
1: You mentioned this being part of Victoriana. Is that the age of this practice? Does it go back further?
2: It goes back further. It began, as far as I know, in the Western world in the 18th century, but it really, really flourished in the 19th century. And so if you look in 19th century guides to ladies' handicrafts, hair art is one of the recommended crafts. And you have pattern books, you have all sorts of advice on how to do it. So it's 19th century, which is also, of course, when mourning culture really exploded. And I think also when we have many more women in the home who have spare time, right? This takes a lot of time to do. This is something that's woven over months, years in the parlor.
1: The pieces themselves are part of a larger collection.

0: collection that originated at Leela Cahoon's Hair Museum in Independence, Missouri. Who was Leela?
1: Leela was amazing. She was a very strong woman of her era. She was a beautician and she worked with hair. And the story I heard is one, I think it was Easter, she went into an antique store and she saw a work of Victorian hair art. She had never seen anything like that before. So from then on, she made it her aim to collect as much as she could. And I can tell you, looking at the collection we have here and having seen her collection, the range of what she found was incredible. Often collectors only look for the really fine wreaths or things like this, but she collected everything. And so you really see how broad the use of human hair was, how diverse in its time.
0: I understand after Leela's death in 2024, the collection was dispersed. You've got some of it thanks to an online fundraiser. What did your supporters tell you about why they wanted to help make this happen?
1: Well, what I'm hearing is much like what I'm saying. I think it's a lost art. It's a forgotten art, and there's nothing like this in New York City. People are excited to have access to it. People are excited to keep Leela's memory alive. And really, when I saw the collection, there were over 3,000 pieces. There's no way our tiny institution could take all those. But what I really wanted to do was honor her vision and her aesthetic. And so that's what we've tried to do by kind of gathering a representative pieces from many genres to show what she was doing.
0: Joanna, thank you so much for telling us all about it.
1: Thank you for your interest.
0: Nice to talk to you. Bye-bye.
1: Bye-bye.
2: Joanna Ebenstein is the founder and creative director of the Morbid Anatomy Library. She's in Brooklyn, New York. You're listening to As It Happens on CBC Radio 1. 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

0: Police in Belleville, Ontario are now calling it a premeditated and targeted attack on the Jewish community. At a press conference today, they said that the evidence they'd gathered makes it clear that the attacker, 29-year-old former Canadian Forces soldier Sean Ward, was motivated by hate when he showed up at the Sons of Jacob Synagogue on Sunday and started shooting. Chief Murray Rod said Mr. Ward had several weapons with him and a significant amount of ammunition. Ontario's Solicitor General Michael Kerzner has been in Belleville for the last couple of days, meeting with officials and the Jewish community.
1: On the Jewish calendar of Yom Kippur, the Jews around the world are asked to take a reflection on themselves, on the conduct. We're bound at the end by hearing the shofar, which does not discriminate on whether you came from a privileged background or not. It is a call to action, but that shofar today is another call to action. It's a call to Canadians and Ontarians, come out now. We have to suffocate hate. We have to suffocate anti-Semitism.

0: Belleville to come forward and to say hate has no place and we will stand up against it. Something special happened as I was leaving the Sons of Jacob just 1 hour ago. The leadership from the nearby mosque came by with a bouquet of flowers. Muslim community right here in Belleville for their act of kindness. It was overwhelming. My message today is simple. We will go forward after the events of 2 days ago. We will consider ourselves lucky that there were no lives lost in the synagogue on the holiest day of the year. But we will never normalize anti-Semitism or hate of any kind. And let me be clear, I will not ever see my country that my grandparents worked from nothing to achieve something. I will never accept that in my lifetime, my kids will not see a country where they don't belong. I will never see this country surrender to hate and to anti-Semitism. I will fight for my country morning, noon, and night. Thank you. Merci beaucoup. And miigwech.
1: Ontario Solicitor General Michael Kirzner speaking in Belleville, Ontario today.

0: Neighborhoods in British Columbia are already festooned with lawn signs because municipal election campaigns are underway. They're about to be even more thoroughly festooned as residents are subjected to two election campaigns at the same time. As you know, BC NDP leader David Eby announced a snap provincial election for October 24th, exactly 1 week after voters cast their ballots in local elections in 187 municipalities and regional districts. Some local mayors are not happy about that. Malcolm Brody is the mayor of Richmond, BC, and that's where we reached him.
1: Mayor Brody, you have called this one of the more cynical moves that you've seen in your political career. After 25 years as mayor, what should we take from that assessment?
2: It is my belief that, first of all, I think the assumption has been made by the governing party that if the residents of the province are indignant about calling an unnecessary and expensive election, that the people will get over it and move past it. I'm not sure that I agree with that this time. I mean, if you look to the logic of the situation, the premier said he needs a mandate to deal with international issues. And to that, I say, you have a mandate. It's called a majority government, and you look at the opposition in disarray, and you must feel that you want a bigger majority and a longer mandate. I think it's opportunity, and I think it's unfortunate.
1: You mentioned that NDP leader David Eby mentioned international issues. He was very specific in saying this is about the trade war with Donald Trump and the United States and its effect on people in Canada and in the province, suggesting that, things have changed since he first got that mandate 2 years ago. Is he wrong?
2: I don't think that it is controversial that we want the premier to work, as has been said, shoulder to shoulder with the other premiers and with the prime minister in doing what we can to reverse the problems caused by the international trade war and to calm the situation down. I don't think that that's it's remarkable, but I don't think that it's controversial. This is what everybody wants him to do, and I've never heard anybody say anything different.
1: Beyond the issue of this early election call, we're hearing from mayors like you in the province and other municipal politicians that this is potentially going to confuse voters because you're going to have a provincial election simultaneously with municipal elections across the province. What do you see as being the problem there for voters? Do you think they won't be able to distinguish?
2: I think it will simply be confusing. We have over 50 people running for city council in Richmond. There are six or seven candidates for the position of mayor. Plus we have school board elections, and that's confusing enough with all the signs and all the discussion about it. Then to layer over top of that a provincial election, and you know, all the issues and, you know, the signage and the campaigning and all that, I just think that it's going to be very difficult and concerning for people running for either election. And I think in the end that will relate to confusion among the residents.
1: Your counterpart, the mayor of Whistler, Jack Crompton, has suggested in the media this week that perhaps having two elections at once could drive engagement, maybe galvanize voters. Is that a possibility?
2: That is not how I see it. I think we will have a larger than usual turnout for this election because we're going to have a new mayor. I'm not running again. And I think that when you have a race, a real race for the position of mayor, I think that people are more engaged and they will come out in larger numbers to vote. Just layering election on top of election, I don't see that as heightening the interest in the whole process.
1: Last week, the Union of BC Municipalities passed an emergency resolution calling on the BC government to make any provincial election completely separate from municipal election season in the province. Do you think David Eby turned a blind eye to those concerns?

0: He must have. I mean, we do have the fixed election date legislation here in the province. And the mandate of this government should be 2 years longer. This can only be driven by opportunity posed by somewhat a fractured and perceptibly disorganized opposition. And the premier obviously feels that he can capitalize on that.
1: I know we're only a couple of days into the provincial campaign, but have you been hearing from constituents concerns similar to yours?
0: Yes. I have yet to hear anybody saying that we need this election at this time, even without the municipal election. We don't need it at this time. There are such financial challenges here in the province of British Columbia, you know, record deficits, and to spend, what, $50 or $60 million unnecessarily seems just wasteful. This government seemed to be on life support just 2 or 3 months ago. Problems with the debt and the deficit, record tax increases, housing policies that have really made it difficult for the municipalities to do their jobs. That was the discussion 2 or 3 months ago, only to, you know, to have a 180-degree turn from that to say it's absolutely critical because there is an issue as to whether we should put U.S. liquor back on the shelves. I don't think this time it's going to wash. I think it will be a factor in the election.
1: So your view that this is a cynical election call comes at a time when a lot of people see cynicism in broader terms when it comes to political processes. What's your message to British Columbians on how to approach these elections? Why should they vote at all?
0: Oh, it's critical that people vote. I'm not saying for a minute you shouldn't vote. I'm saying that the election at this time, in this manner, with these issues outstanding and the issues that have been identified, it's unnecessary, it's costly, and it will not get us any further than we are now. The only parties that may benefit are the governing party that may end up with a bigger, longer majority government.
1: Mayor Brody, I really appreciate your time.

0: Dave Frum is no stranger to the ups and downs of flying the skies of Alberta. He estimates he's used remote backroads as runways thousands of times over his 60 years in the cockpit, many of them spent working as a bush pilot. But this week, he was flying a single-engine prop plane from Chilliwack when mechanical trouble struck near Lake Louise, forcing him to make an emergency landing. And he didn't have an old, disused logging road to set down on. He had the Trans-Canada Highway.
1: Things were deteriorating to the fact that I knew I had to put her down. I'm now eyeing things up, and I saw that the traffic was nice and late, and a clear break there for a couple of minutes or more. So the highway was wide open to me. There was one parked vehicle on the shoulder that I passed over as I landed, and everything else was wide open. So, being a veteran crop duster with probably over 3,000 takeoffs and landings on roads and highways in the years, it was just a normal thing for a guy like me to plant her down there and gut her down without interference with anybody. The traffic was good, so that's what I did.
2: Now, when you touched down there on the highway, it's a sight to see for people that are in the area. It sounds like you might have had some help once you landed.
1: Well, the lucky thing was, as soon as I pulled over and parked on the shoulder and got out of the aircraft, the first guy on the scene is a retired pilot, so he helped direct traffic around the left wing tip there because there was lots of room there. The passing lane was wide open. So, and then, of course, I called 911 to let them know I'm down here, and that was... Not very many minutes till the first police vehicle showed up. It must have been nearby somewhere. And so pretty soon we had a good audience of emergency vehicles, and all was well.
2: Yeah. When you started losing pressure, how do you manage the stress and decision-making of that moment?
1: Well, I knew something fishy was going on, and as I watched it deteriorate and pressure going from 5 pounds down to 1 pound and then starting to hit the red line and on the minimums, and I knew that this flight had to be terminated right smartly, and while I still had some control over it, and also I didn't have to do a dead stick, so I just wheeled her around and landed. As I was coming around past Castle Mountain there and looking ahead, I could see that the traffic was pretty light coming west relative to what was going east. So, of course, it'd be a landing to the west. There was virtually no wind, so it wouldn't matter which way I landed. And so it was just a case of pick the cleanest spot.
0: Pilot Dave Frum of Penhold, Alberta, talking to Lauren McGinnis on The Eye Opener in Calgary.

0: Newfoundland and Labrador Premier Tony Wakeham will not hold a referendum on Churchill Falls. So Jamie Fallow says he'll do it himself. Last month, Premier Wakeham unveiled a new agreement with Quebec over the hydroelectric project. Once finalized, that deal would replace the original 1969 deal, which people in Newfoundland and Labrador have long seen as skewed in Quebec's favor. And the Premier had previously promised to take any deal to the public in the form of a referendum, but later reneged on that promise. So Jamie Fallow is stepping in. Mr. Fallow is not a politician, but he's launched an online website that allows members of the public, like him, to vote on the new agreement. And he hasn't been shy in where he stands.
1: Originally, during the campaign last year for the election, when they made that promise, I wasn't convinced that was even a great idea because it's a very, very complex issue, and it would be very hard to boil down into one question on a referendum for a bunch of people who don't really care about long-term future values of money and all this kind of stuff. But once the MOU did go to a special sitting and it did get passed, then it made the question a lot easier.

0: here. The question is basically, do you support this or do you not, based on the information you've been given? So you look at how things run today, game shows and things on TV and everything else is online polls and on your phone and all that stuff. That's how people like to do things. And I just thought it would be a good measure of how the people in the province are feeling to just set that up and have an online poll.
1: Yeah, I mean, a lot of thought went into this, obviously. You developed a website, put a lot of thought and a lot of time into it. So why put that much effort into what is really an unofficial, obviously, just a survey?
0: I mean, my own perspective on this deal is that there's a lot of flaws in the deal as it sits right now. We haven't learned from our historical mistakes of locking into long-term deals with no off-ramps and out clauses and renewal clauses. And I was born in 1969, so I'm the age of the Churchill Falls deal. A lot of things have changed in my lifetime, and I don't think anybody in 1969 could have predicted where we are today in terms of energy uses and energy prices. So to lock in for that long a term again, I think is a mistake without any off-ramps and renewals. The main thing is

0: What do you actually hope to do with the results of this referendum question on your website?
1: So the referendum question is open until midnight on September 30th. But the more people that vote on this referendum question and the clearer the answer is, I want to be able to go to the Premier and the other parties and say, here's the pulse of the people right now, plus or minus a couple of percentage points, because it's not a hugely scientific elections in our poll. But it is a one vote per device poll. You can't vote a second time, all these types of things. And results are live. You can see them when you go on the website. So, if I feel like I have a strong enough petition, I feel like we can request a second vote on this project.
2: It was Jamie Fowlow of Corner Brook, Newfoundland and Labrador, talking to Bernice Hillier on Newfoundland Morning.

0: If the walls of a certain downtown Edmonton building could talk, they would have a lot of wild stories. And they'd tell you they heard a lot of great music. Historian Ron Byers is looking to turn the site of several legendary gay bars in Edmonton into the city's first ever queer museum. And he's capitalizing on the city's new heritage places strategy to make his dream a reality. We reached Mr. Byers in Edmonton.
1: Ron, take us back to the first times you stepped into this bar. What was it like for you to be there?
2: Man, you're taking me back decades, literally. That was way back in 1973, which was probably about 6 years after I came out, which was decades ago, man. I came out in 1968 at a time when being a homosexual in Canada was illegal. So it was quite a few years before I actually ventured into a gay bar, and the only one that existed at that point in time was a place called Club 70.
1: What was it like in that club at the time?
2: You know, in those days, people were still being fired for being gay, or were being evicted from their apartments for being gay, or were, losing friends because they were gay. So it was very private. You literally had to prove you were gay in order to get in the doors. And don't ask me how that was done, but it was that tight of a policy at the door that it made it a safe place for gay and lesbian people to go at that time.
1: And was that maybe because people were suspicious that the others might come in that have, I don't know, nefarious reasons to be there?
2: Absolutely. And that on occasion did happen. There was at the back of the club itself, there was a garage door that they opened during the summer months to allow air to come through because there was no air conditioning in the place. And people would occasionally throw rocks and stones through. And even at the front door, people would try to come in that were going to go in and cause trouble. So they had to be very protective.
1: What did it mean to you to be there at that point when, as you say, you'd just been out for a few years, at where you were in your life to be among people who were like you?
2: I had actually come out on the streets in Edmonton, at the age of 16 at a time when, it was still illegal to be gay. And the community that I surrounded myself were other street people that were also gay. And so I always kind of had people around me, but certainly going into a place that was protective made me feel more comfortable, I guess.
1: This particular location that we're talking about, I understand it was actually not one bar, but through the 70s and 80s, it had become a bunch of different bars. At least its name was different. How did it evolve?
2: So it originally opened up in

0: refused to do so, so they had to go and search for a new place. So they found this building that was a former automotive garage. It was a floor-covering warehouse at one point in time. It was even an indigenous arts collective warehouse for a period of time. And at the time, it was available, and so they signed a lease for it and opened up in the beginning of 1970, so the second location. And from there, it kind of, as each one kind of ran out of steam, a new one would step in its place and take over the bar. And it stayed a gay bar from early 1970 right up until September of 2012.
1: Why do you think people kept coming back to the same location, no matter what the name was on the door?
0: Because it was familiar. More than anything, and it's also, it was located in, right in downtown Edmonton. It was, you know, kind of a central place in the city. It was in an industrial area of downtown Edmonton, so it offered a level of protection.
1: What's it like there now?
0: Well, the building still stands, thankfully, and it's the only one that we can really now sort of try and claim as a historic place for our community. The downtown in Edmonton has evolved a lot over the decades. Recently, our last remaining gay bar, Evolution Wonder Lounge, moved out of the direct downtown area. But, you know, downtown is, we're doing a lot of construction downtown right now, so it's not a great place to be here in Edmonton.
1: You're fighting to get this space designated as a heritage resource. What would that mean for you and the community?
0: So we hope as a foundation to be able to acquire the building or have the city acquire the building and then ask us to take over stewardship of it so that we could open up, you know, something that's going to be more beneficial to the community. We've developed some great relationships with our community organizations like the City of Edmonton Archives and the Royal Alberta Museum and the Provincial Archives, but there are still a lot of people in our community that don't want to have their artifacts or their, you know, their pieces of history that they've got stored away put in the government's hands because they don't think that would be treated well. So this would be an ideal opportunity for us to actually open up, you know, an accessible archive, interpretive center, research facility for our own community so that the young folks can actually learn what our history was like.
1: And I understand you'd like it to be a resource for those young people in terms of not just the artifacts, but having that sense of community.
0: Sure. You know, and whenever you've got some objects on display or some interpretive space and you know, having people share their stories with young people, it only helps them learn and it helps them to become better people within our community.
1: Do you have an objective in terms of a timeline?
0: Oh, this is probably going to take years. You know, just even the City of Edmonton acquiring a building that at this point in time the owners have not been approached. And the City of Edmonton is also going through its 4-year budget planning process. So we are hoping that this makes it into the agenda, into the budget, but you know, we don't know for sure at this time.
1: Ron, it's really nice to talk to you, and I wish you the best of luck.
0: Thanks, Alan. Appreciate the call.
2: That was Ron Byers, a queer historian based in Edmonton, and that's where we reached him.

As of midnight this Tuesday, summer is officially over and the countdown is on. Only 92 sleeps until Christmas. And by that day, you will have heard this approximately 7,000 times.

have it. Your first taste this year of Mariah Carey's All I Want for Christmas Is You. Thank us later. But today marks a brand new era as a challenger surpasses Mariah's inescapable hit, at least by one metric. See, All I Want for Christmas Is You has topped the charts every December, year in and year out, setting the record for the most time any song has spent in the top spot on the Billboard Hot 100, with 22 non-consecutive weeks at number one. But this week, for the 23rd week, Ella Langley's country pop hit

Choosin' Texas has been number one, which means she has beaten Mariah's record. And if that upsets you, don't worry. You'll hear Mariah's Christmas song very soon again. And again and again. This is Ella Langley with Choosin' Texas, the longest-running number one hit of all time, for now.

0: Ella Langley with Choosin' Texas. And that brings us to the end of As It Happens for this Thursday, September 24th.
1: As It Happens, we'll be back tomorrow. I'm Helen Mann. Enjoy your evening.
0: And I'm Chris Howden. Good night.

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1: After Neil passed away, we never really were able to pay tribute to him.
2: Geddy Lee, Alex Lifeson, and some of the greatest drummers in the world come together to celebrate Rush drummer Neil Peart's life, music, and legacy.
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